Where are we to learn about righteousness? From the Bible, because the entrance of God's word gives light and gives understanding to the simple. But people get nothing from the Bible because they approach it with a biased mind, with a prejudiced mind. It's true of almost anything. Approach any subject simply to find fault and error, something to put down. Prejudice means you'll probably just confirm what you thought and felt at the beginning. However, it is there we learn that God's righteousness is an everlasting righteousness and that his law is the truth. But even more importantly, the righteousness of God's testimonies is everlasting. Therefore, we are encouraged to pray, "Give me understanding and I shall live." Holy Bible, Book Divine,

If the Bible is a message, an oracle from God, then take the whole message. Don't pick out bits here and there, a bit there and leave out other bits. If this is an oracle from God, you must take it all. Who are we to criticize what God sets before us as his righteousness, when all our ideas have been disproved, when all our hopes have been dashed to the ground, when all our experiments have failed? It's not surprising the world is as it is, but many say that it's irrational to submit yourself to something you can't prove or understand. When you find yourself without understanding and utterly confused, when you see that the greatest minds of men are unable to unravel the problem, the logical next step is to come and listen and submit to what claims to be an oracle from God himself. Blaise Pascal, the French mathematician and physicist, said, "The supreme achievement of reason is to bring us to see that there is a limit to reason." It's only when you come to see this that there is a limit to reason and you submit and are prepared to listen, to receive. Otherwise, there is no hope. My hope is built on nothing less than Jesus' blood and righteousness.

You wouldn't give a little child a great book on philosophy, would you? He's not interested in it. He'll throw it away. Why? Because the child thinks only things that are wonderful are pictures. It's no reflection on the book. But it tells us a great deal about the child's mind. He can't take it in. That's how we all are when face to face with God's truth and righteousness. And that's why Jesus Christ said, "Take my yoke upon you and learn of me, for I am meek and lowly in heart. Learn of me, and ye shall find rest unto your souls." His yoke is easy.

Let us ask ourselves, am I willing, prepared to hearken to the Son of God, the source of all light, knowledge and righteousness? His promised blessing is to those that keep his ways with godly fear, constancy and perseverance. They who apply action to practical hearing choose rightly, progress honourably and end gloriously. None but Christ can satisfy.

The Bible says that if Christ be in you, the body is dead because of sin, but the spirit is life because of righteousness. When a person becomes a Christian, their spirit, the precious soul, is now spiritually alive. Grace in the soul is its new nature because of the righteousness of Christ imputed to them. However, just as our body wouldn't grow another arm or leg if it had been amputated, so our bodies are under the sentence of death because of sin. We were born sinners and lived as such until, by God's grace, we responded to the effectual call of salvation. Just because we may physically die, there is no contradiction to the words of Jesus Christ, who said, "Whosoever lives and believes in me shall never die, for I am the resurrection and the life. He that believes in me, though he were dead, yet he shall live." Furthermore, Christ also said, "The hour is coming in the which all that are in the grave shall hear my voice, and shall come forth. They that have done what is right unto the resurrection of life, they that have done evil unto the resurrection of damnation." Are you ready for that event? The day of resurrection.

The person who walks after the Spirit of God, that's the Christian. He minds the things of the Spirit and the Spirit teaches concerning this kingdom of God. The very notion of a kingdom carries with it the concept of government, laws and regulations. Therefore, a Christian doesn't decide what is right or wrong. That's decided already for him. But there's another sort of person who walks after the flesh, after the lusts of men, but not according to the will of God. The Bible has given us the two pictures in order that we may see exactly what a Christian is. A Christian is interested in certain things. He desires God. He's submissive and subservient to the law of God and delights in the law of God. Therefore, he pleases God. And so as we draw this program of Hymns for Sunday to a close, it is true that Christians enjoy hymn singing because the lyrics can remind them of the works and ways of God and his provision for their care here on earth and eternity to come. So they are glad to follow the injunction, "It is a good thing to give thanks unto the Lord and to sing praises unto his name. Praise the Lord, for he is glorious. Never shall his promise fail."

0: Good morning, Rio Davis with ABC News. A senior Northern Territory government bureaucrat has echoed residents' concerns a large housing provider in the mining town of Nhulunbuy is letting down local businesses who are struggling to accommodate new staff. Developing East Arnhem Land, or DEAL, manages around 250 local houses it received from mining giant Rio Tinto as they wind down operations ahead of the mine's closure in 2029. Public servant Louise McCormick chairs a stakeholder group tasked with transitioning the region to a post-mining economy and says DEAL needs to give more housing to local businesses so they can attract workers to town.
1: I think they have probably broaden their remit a little too wide and need to focus in on what transition means for our businesses in that town.
0: In a statement, DEAL says its focus remains on small business. Opposition frontbencher Dan Tehan says the Liberals are not entertaining the idea of forming a coalition with One Nation. Mr. Tehan has responded to questions about the prospect of joining forces with the right-wing party following a surge in its popularity and the Liberal Party's record low polling. He says the Liberals will only remain in an existing coalition with the Nationals.
2: We're not entertaining, we're not discussing, we're not thinking about being part of a coalition with One Nation.
0: The Prime Minister will fly out of Australia this morning for a two-day trip to the Pacific, visiting Fiji and Solomon Islands. Here's Foreign Affairs reporter Stephen Jedgetts.
3: Anthony Albanese will kick off a busy week of regional diplomacy today, flying straight to Fiji's capital Suva, where he's expected to sign a major new treaty tomorrow. After that, he'll fly to Solomon Islands before returning to Australia for meetings with other Pacific leaders, including PNG Prime Minister James Marape. Then he'll meet India's Prime Minister Narendra Modi in Melbourne. Australia and India are set to announce closer defence and security ties during the visit.
0: Aid agencies say recovery efforts following Venezuela's twin earthquakes will be prolonged. The official death toll has risen to 2,954, while the number of injured is estimated to be around 12,000 since the quakes hit more than a week ago. The number of missing is believed to be in the tens of thousands. Claudia Gonzalez from World Vision Venezuela says she's just visited the coastal state of La Guaira, one of the worst hit regions.
4: What happened in La Guaira, it's just a calamity. And we're dealing with maybe more than 25,000 families without homes. And we believe this is an emergency that we need to see in a short, middle and long term. This is not something we're going to be working out in days.
0: Tall ships and naval vessels from around the world have sailed through New York Harbor as the United States marked the 250th anniversary of its independence. The event saw ships sail past some of New York's best-known landmarks, including the Statue of Liberty, One World Trade Center, and the Empire State Building. U.S. Vice President J.D. Vance led the flotilla on board a Navy amphibious assault ship. Mr. Vance says Americans need to work together to make the country stronger.
5: When we won our independence, we were led by General Washington to liberty and greatness, but marching ahead of him were thousands of boys from all over the new nation who gave Washington's military genius its foundation and its firepower. And all of us will need to do our part to create the next 250 years of American greatness.
0: And back home, organisers of the annual NAIDOC Week say this year's theme is about looking back at the past achievements of First Nations people, but also looking forward to what is to come. Events are now underway, with thousands of people expected to participate in the festival, which started as a one-day protest in 1938. National NAIDOC Week committee member Anala Cooper says this year's theme is 50 years of deadly.
6: You can look back on the past 50 years and see just how deadly we have been. The achievements and the real community-based work that a lot of our mob have done. But I think also the theme gives us that opportunity to look forward to the next 50 years. How deadly are the next 50 years going to be?
0: In the weather for today, there's a slight to medium chance of morning showers in the northern Tanami, northeastern Simpson and southern Barkly districts, increasing to a high chance with areas of rain in the far southern Barkly and far northeast Simpson districts, a slight to medium chance of showers about the far northeast top end, mostly sunny elsewhere.
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0: Good morning and welcome to Vision Australia Radio in Adelaide and Darwin to selected readings from today, Sunday Mail, 5th of July. I'm Trish Rose and reading with me today is Wendy Cox. Wendy, good morning. How are you?
1: Good morning, Trisha. I'm good, thank you.
0: That's good. We're going to read some cross lotto numbers first and then we'll tell you some changes that we're going to make to the programme. So, cross lotto's numbers first. The draw number is 4691, and you're looking for these lucky numbers. I hope you have them in your hand. The numbers are 32, 8, 43, 4, 44, 15, and the two supplementary numbers are 22 and 23. As I said, I hope you've got the lucky winning ticket in your hand today. So there are some changes to the Vision Australia radio broadcasts and what we broadcast. 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For the Sunday Mail, the main changes that we have is at 11 o'clock, we will cross over to a 5-minute break to listen to the ABC news break. And we will not be reading out any of the editorials. But that's down the track a little way. At the time, it's nearly 10 past. And the first thing we're going to do is cross to Wendy for our first article of the day. Thank you, Wendy.
1: Hello, everybody. And we start off with the headline, Elbow's $23 billion shocker. Australian households have been slugged nearly $23 billion extra dollars for electricity over the past 4 years, a far cry from Anthony Albanese's 2022 declaration that power prices would fall. South Australian families have forked out an average $2,385 more. New coalition analysis of energy regulator data shows consumers across the national electricity market have paid an extra $22.7 billion in energy bills since Labor came to office, despite the Prime Minister's promise to cut annual household bills by $275 a year. South Australian families among the hardest hit, with the median annual household energy bill rising by more than 40%, costing households an average $2,385 extra over 4 years. In New South Wales, the median annual house energy bill jumped more than 50%, from about $1,900 to $2,858, an extra $3,308 over 4 years, costing that state's families about $10.3 billion over that time frame. Queensland families also suffered large increases, with their bills surging 54%, costing households an extra $2,971 over 4 years. This amounted to $6.6 billion more flowing out of their pockets. Victorian bills climbed 26% and Tasmanian bills 23%. Opposition leader Angus Taylor said families had been smashed with higher bills years after Labor promised prices would go down. This is money ripped out of family budgets. It is money that should have gone to groceries, rent, mortgages, school costs and keeping small businesses open, he said. Energy experts say a perfect storm of problems occurred to exorbitantly raise power prices, including the high cost of transmission projects. Tony Wood, the Energy Programme Director of the Grattan Institute, said 2022-23 brought the worst disruption to supply in at least a decade, as the war in Ukraine sent gas prices soaring, just as flooding cut coal deliveries, a major Queensland generator failed, and poor weather crippled wind and solar output. While wholesale prices have fallen for the first time this year, Mr. Wood warned the savings were being swallowed by the rising cost of transmission lines needed to connect new wind and solar farms. The cost of connection is starting to outweigh the lower cost of the actual generation, he said. While the Australian Energy Regulator cut benchmark prices by up to 10.7% in May, Mr. Wood predicted that once the next coal-fired power stations closed, prices would rise again before a best-case scenario of stabilising. People who say they're going to come down, I think they're being very optimistic, he said. Labor's made it more difficult for themselves by continuing to insist that it was going okay. Well, it clearly wasn't. Energy Minister Chris Bowen acknowledged that energy bills are still too high, but said the Coalition's plan to maintain ageing coal-fired power stations would only increase prices. While the Coalition's plan is to stop renewables, sweat coal, and leave Australians to pick up the bill, we're putting Australians back in charge of their energy bills with better access to solar, batteries, and cheaper to run cars, he said. And that was Albo's $23 billion shocker.
0: Next article is from page 3. It's an exclusive by Sean Fuster. Phone fine, but not illegal. A prominent business identity accused of using his phone while driving is fighting the fine in court, saying his alleged actions were not illegal when photographed by an AI camera. Business turnaround advisor Eddie Griffith had challenged a $678 fine for having his phone on his lap in January, a month before it became illegal to do so and 4 months before that change was publicly announced. Although a magistrate noted that when the case went to court, SA Police said it still intended to prosecute Mr. Griffith and all similar cases. Mr. Griffith, who chairs the Affiliation for Business Resilience and Turnaround, said that approach would only increase cost of living pressures for road users. My personal legal outcome is the least of my concerns. I'm confident in the facts, he said. What concerns me is the broader public interest. Business owners are already navigating financial pressures. We have a fuel crisis and increased cost of living. And against that backdrop, AI cameras warrant public scrutiny. Enforcement is not wrong, but enforcement built on retrospective regulatory change, opaque algorithm, decision making and material inconsistency in process is a different matter entirely. The process should be fair and just. AI cameras were introduced in 2024 when police hiring additional prosecutors ahead of an expected increase in legal challenges in May. The state government announced it had closed the loophole that allowed drivers to use their phones on their laps. Those caught out, it said, would be fined $556 pay, $104 victim of crime levy and lose 3 demerit points. 1 month later, freedom of information data showed 470 fines had been challenged, with police dropping 63 cases while chasing more than $6 million in unpaid penalties. Mr. Griffith said he was driving on the north-south motorway at Regency Park on January the 4th with his wife in the passenger seat when he was photographed. My phone had been sitting on the centre console and slid onto my lap. At no time had I utilised it, used any feature of it, or interacted with it, he said. His counsel argued in court that it only became illegal for a person to have their phone on their lap from February the 12th, which was noted by the magistrate. The case returns to court next month for further hearing. Mr. Griffith said he had elected to be prosecuted rather than pay the fine. I believe that given the sheer revenue generated, the public ought to be given a fighting chance with no retrospective application of the law, he said. A spokesman for SA Police said it could not comment on matters currently before court. And that was an exclusive article from page 3, Phone Fine but not illegal.
1: Now, from page 4, by Aidan Hill, fears a student visa fee hike hit. Increases to visas for international students have raised fears of an economic hit for South Australia if students choose to study in other countries. From July 1, students and temporary graduate visas jumped in price by 25%. A student visa now costs $2,500, while a graduate visa jumped by $1,150 to $5,750. ASEAN countries will be exempt from the fee rise. Study Adelaide Chief Executive Jane Johnston said international education was SA's second largest export industry. Its impact extends far beyond education through workforce participation, research, innovation, tourism and business investment, she said. If higher visa costs result in fewer students choosing Australia, those impacts could be felt across a range of sectors that benefit from the contribution international students make to our economy and community. However, cost is one of several factors considered when choosing a study destination. Students also consider education quality, graduate outcomes, employment opportunities, lifestyle, safety, affordability, and overall student experience. International students regularly tell us that SA delivers on all these qualities. Adelaide University Deputy Vice Chancellor of International and External Engagement, Jessica Gallagher, said international students greatly enrich our campuses and communities and play an important role in supporting the growth and success of South Australian institutions and sectors. It is pleasing that the number for new overseas student commitments in 2027 mirrors the 2026 level, but the significant increase to visa fees introduced this week represents a considerable concern, Professor Gallagher said. These changes, implemented without notice, will impact both commencing international students as well as those wishing to put their knowledge and experience to use in Australia through post-study work opportunities. Providing stable policy and consistent visa settings that protect Australia's international education sector and support the talented students who choose to study here needs to be a priority. State Development Minister Chris Picton said there were more than 57,000 international student enrolments in SA in 2025, generating more than $3 billion for the state's economy. The federal fee increase is a matter for the federal government. However, I understand it will apply equally and therefore not disproportionately impact SA, he said. We will monitor for any impact on our universities. I welcome the lower rate for ASEAN countries. Through the merger process, the state and federal governments worked together to ensure SA's allocation remained at sustainable levels. A Flinders University spokesman said the university supported equitable, fair and transparent visa arrangements that welcome international students to Australia. And that was from page 4, fears of student visa fee hike hit.
0: And now from page 5, from Elizabeth Henson, harasser gets a sick deal. A South Australian agency allowed an accused sexual harasser to avoid any disciplinary findings by stalling an investigation while the staff member collected paid sick leave for 20 months before quitting, which shut down the probe, a report by the public sector watchdog reveals. The state's deputy ombudsman has ruled the unnamed agency committed an administrative error by prioritising the employee's well-being without seeking medical advice on their capacity to participate in the probe for 19 months. The report said the agency was aware of previous similar allegations against the individual and had taken previous disciplinary action before the latest complaint was lodged. The Ombudsman's office became involved after it received a grievance alleging the agency failed to properly respond to a complaint about alleged sexual harassment by a staff member towards a non-employee. It has recommended records of the investigations of the staff member be retained for an appropriate period should the staff member seek employment in the future, and an apology be offered to the complainant. It also recommended the development and adoption of policies on the handling of investigation and disciplinary matters where an employee is absent from the workplace and or their capacity to respond to allegations is uncertain. The timely progression and finalisation of investigations and disciplinary processes, and identifying and responding to concerns about sexual assault and sexual harassment where a report has not been made directly to the agency. The agency was aware of previous allegations of similar behaviour by the staff member and had taken formal disciplinary action against the staff member prior to the events in issue, the reports read. Some of the allegations came to the agency's attention through direct complaints. The agency also received information suggesting other non-employees may have been affected but had not reported the conduct. The agency investigated the complaint and prepared to put the allegations and extensive supporting evidence to the staff member by letter. But before it did this, the employee went on paid sick leave, the document said. The employee remained on paid leave for 1 year and 8 months before they resigned. During the staff member's period of leave, the agency formed the view that it could not progress the investigation and seek the staff member's response without negatively impacting their mental health and well-being, the report read. However, specific medical advice on the staff member's capacity to respond to the investigation was not sought for 19 months after they commenced leave and was not received until after the staff member resigned. The document said a letter of allegations was never sent and the inquiry was terminated without a determination on the employee's conduct. The agency defended its conduct, maintaining it was not appropriate or safe to progress its investigation while they were on extended sick leave, but it accepted it would have been preferable to seek for some medical advice sooner. The report showed the Deputy Ombudsman accepted the agency owed a duty of care to the staff member and its concern for their well-being were legitimate. And that was from page 5, Harasser Gets a Sick Deal.
1: And now from back a bit to page 2, Amber Rao Flares Over Response Times by Aidan Hill. Ambulance response times across South Australia are improving, but the opposition has accused the state government of cherry-picking to distract from the ramping crisis. The latest data from April shows response times have improved across every priority category compared with March 2022, when the Malinauskas government first came to power. Priority on incidents, life-threatening emergencies, improved from 59.4% in March 2022 to 72.1% in April 2026, while priority two responses increased from 40.9% to 68.4%. When we came to government in 2022, ambulance response times had deteriorated dramatically across every priority category, placing enormous pressure on paramedics and the broader health system, Health Minister Blair Boyer. Since then, we've invested heavily in ambulance resources, expanded our healthcare workforce, and increased hospital capacity to help improve patient flow. But opposition health spokesman Jack Batty said the government was cherry-picking favourable data to distract South Australians from the fact that they have spectacularly broken their number one election promise to fix the ramping crisis. Labour has now delivered 50 of the worst months of ramping in SA's history. They've made ramping twice as bad as it's ever been, he said. And that was Amber Rao Flares Over Response Times.
0: Our next article is from page 3, Karen Grace Prince. Man says he was zip-tied, held captive and tortured. Three people were in hospital and residents at the southern suburbs property were left terrified after a man claimed he was held captive, tied up and assaulted. There was a full emergency response underway at Weatherley Road in Happy Valley just before 6 a.m. on Saturday. A neighbour told 7 News that a man covered in paint with a zip tie around his wrist had frantically banged on their door and called for help. According to the neighbour, the man had left a trail of paint behind him and had claimed he had been tied, held captive and tortured at a property just along the street. It was not long before paramedics swarmed the scene and transported the 45-year-old who suffered injuries that SA police said were the result of an alleged assault. Friend of the property owner, Rebecca Gardner, told 7 News that the situation was pretty confronting. "I'm just more concerned. I don't know what's gone down, but it's not good," she said. When police arrived at the property where the man had come from, there were concerns over a foul odour, which triggered a full hazmat response. Inside, an axe, drugs, paint, rug, zip ties and drug paraphernalia were found, police said. A woman, 26, was transported to hospital for assault-related injuries, and a 19-year-old man was also taken to a hospital under police escort. The property was searched extensively by detectives and crime scene officers, taking multiple bags of evidence and photos of the property, specifically what neighbours believed to be bullet holes on the garage roller doors from a previous incident. "Makes me feel a bit surprised. We have a quiet neighbourhood here," neighbour Nigel Cook told 7 News. Police said that the incident was a domestic disturbance and all parties involved were known to each other. Anyone with relevant information is encouraged to contact Crime Stoppers. And that was from page 3. Man says he was zip-tied, held captive and tortured. And with the time coming up to 28 minutes past 10, we're going to cross over to some advert and then be back after some music. Stay tuned to VAR.
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0: And what a lovely sound. That was from Nat King Cole, Unforgettable. And that was for, my mum loved that song. So for anybody who's got unforgettable people in their life, that one's for you as well. Anyway, you are listening to Vision Australia Radio here in Adelaide and Darwin to selected readings from the Sunday Mail, which is the 5th of July today. The time is 10:33, and I'm going to transfer us over to Wendy to read our next article. Thanks, Wendy.
1: Thank you, and that comes from page 6 of our paper. Foot was rotting, but no specialists. Farmer's two-week hospital ordeal. It's by Brad Crutch. A border town farmer says he watched in despair as his right foot rotted while he waited in hospital for 2 weeks to see a specialist. Phil Bennett finally managed to see a private specialist who then amputated part of his right foot and all the toes. The 77-year-old said he was told if his situation had been prolonged any further, it would have been a choice of your leg or your life. The widower, who runs sheep, cows and a few racehorses, noticed a cyst between his fourth and fifth toes before Christmas. However, antibiotics prescribed by a GP didn't do much, so he was referred to an Adelaide private surgeon who amputated the fourth toe. Despite this, the pain became excruciating, so Mr. Bennett, who is a diabetic, was then admitted to Border Town Hospital, where he spent the next fortnight. The staff were good, but they couldn't find any specialist in Adelaide I could get in to see, so I was stuck there, he said. They tried everywhere, but couldn't get me in. One of the nurses got quite vocal. She told me, "Your foot is rotting away and we can't do anything about it here," which was dead true. My foot was rotting away in front of me, but they couldn't find someone who could see me. In an unexpected twist, Mr. Bennett had a cardiac episode, which passed without incident, but the attending cardiologist called a vascular associate at Calvary Hospital, who agreed to see him. By luck, a friend's daughter was visiting Border Town from Adelaide and gave him a lift to the city. The vascular surgeon took one look and said it was a disaster and that I had no blood flowing into my foot, Mr. Bennett said. He was magnificent. He said I could lose my leg or my life. If it had gone any longer, I was a goner. He moved immediately to take off the remaining toes and part of the foot and moved a leg vein to restore the blood flow in my foot. Now I can feel it. I was dead set lucky, but I do feel let down by a system where you only get to see someone at a time like this because you get treated by someone who knows someone. Limestone Coast Local Health Network Chief Executive Officer Emma Poland said Mr. Bennett presented to Border Town Hospital for assessment and management of a condition potentially related to a previous surgery undertaken 10 weeks earlier in another facility. As the procedure was performed in another facility and by a specialist not located in the LHN, the clinical teams communicated with the specialist to ascertain the appropriate plan and pathway for ongoing treatment. Mr. Bennett was referred to Adelaide to follow-up care. While waiting for a transfer, he experienced health issues unrelated to his presenting condition, which delayed his transfer while this unrelated condition was assessed and treated. Air transfer to Adelaide was delayed by fog. And that was from page 6. Foot was rotting, but no specialists.
0: Our next article is from page 7. They Did State Proud. It's by Karen Grace Prince and Eden Abbott. Fans may be shattered after Australia's heartbreaking FIFA World Cup penalty shootout lost to Egypt, but Socceroos striker Nestori Iraconda's mum could not be prouder of her son, who came from nothing. Defroza Siliaili caught the early morning match at her Andrews Farm home in Adelaide's northern suburbs, watching with husband Gideon, son and daughters. She said, though the defeat was kind of frustrating, Irakunda's family are very proud of the player born in a Tanzanian refugee camp. We loved how far he came and we thank him for making the family proud and everything, Mrs. Siliaili said. He came from nothing till like now. He's a better, good player. He made it to the World Cup. The family was excited to soon reunite with the Socceroos star, having not seen Irukandja 20 for 2 months, she said. And despite Australia departing the tournament, which featured five South Australians, including Irukandja, Mo Torre, Awa Mabel and Miss Sirajeli, is thrilled her son got the chance to play. Perseverance has led him to the World Cup, she said. Believe in yourself, you're greater than who you think you are, Miss Sirajeli said. Nestori did. He believed in himself and he got what he wanted. While Irukandja's family watched at home, thousands of diehard Socceroos fans were glued to the giant screen at the drive at North Adelaide. It was one of no fewer than 78 venues across South Australia open outside regular hours to host fans for the round of 32 clash. The atmosphere at the drive was intense as the Green and Gold Army stood arm in arm watching as the Socceroos fell short in the dramatic penalty shootout, losing 4-2 to Egypt after the game was deadlocked at 1-1 after extra time. Egypt's Hossam Al-Damagid's winning penalties sparked a mass exodus of devastated Aussie fans. But many were still obviously inspired by the brave Socceroos. Watching from the front row was Jackson Gregory, 12, who has much in common with his idol, Irukandja. Hoping to follow in his footsteps on the world stage, Jackson is a student at Parafield Gardens High School and plays for Parafield Gardens Soccer and Sports Club. Irukandja is an alumni of both the school and club. Nestori came to one of my training sessions about 3 years ago, Jackson said. He's really good. I wouldn't look up to anyone else. Jackson's dad, Quan Gregory, said, "You can just see what Nestori means to the whole crowd. Everyone's face lights up when you see him on the screen." A small but lively contingent of Egyptian fans was in full voice throughout the clash. They called on organisers to show more of the nation's matches at the drive as they celebrated their side's win. And that's from page 7. They did the state proud.
1: And now to pages 8 and 9. Teen cheats death after horror fall. A teen stable hand who cheated death after a horrific high-speed fall left her waking from a coma in a vegetative state in the midst of a miracle recovery. Kayla Bosworth, then 18, was riding during early morning track work at Murray Bridge Racing Club on January the 20th when she fell from a galloping horse. She was flown to the Royal Adelaide Hospital and placed in an induced coma with one of the most severe brain injuries doctors can diagnose. As her life hung in the balance, her mother, Sharni Bosworth, was 33 weeks pregnant and feared she would be burying her eldest daughter while giving birth to her youngest. Listen, 6 months on, Kayla is smiling, back at work in a limited capacity and hopeful of returning to driving. Speaking to the Sunday Mail about the fall that nearly killed her, Kayla said she was lucky to be alive. "I don't remember about a month of my life. I don't remember about a week before my incident and so much after it," she said. She has no recollection of the crash, her hospital stay or the first 2 weeks of rehab and only knows what happened from others. "I was told I got a helmet that didn't fit me like an idiot and when I got down low in a gallop on the grass track. There's cones on each side of the grass track where you can't ride," she said. "I looked down. The helmet came over my eyes and we veered off and then there was apparently a cone in front of the horse. He whipped to the left really quickly to dodge it and I lost an iron which goes under your feet. Apparently I was sitting on its back and I held on for nearly a full lap and he reckoned I jumped off and got tired or I could have fallen off." Kayla said she fell straight onto her head. She suffered no broken bones, but the damage to her brain was catastrophic, with 2 brain bleeds and a grade 3 diffuse axonal injury. Sharni Bosworth said doctors told the family it was most severe. It was the most severe traumatic brain injury a person could sustain. "It's got a high mortality rate, and most people that get this type of brain injury are actually a vegetable," Sharni said. Kayla was in an induced coma for almost a week and later woke in a vegetative state. She then spent from February until March the 18th in the Brain Injury Rehabilitation Unit.

0: message from a mutual friend in the horse industry saying these exact words. I hope I'm not the first one to tell you this, but Kayla's had a really bad fall and the helicopter's on its way. When I read that, I thought my daughter was dead. Months later, Kayla still battles severe fatigue, memory loss and confusion that could remain for life. Her next big milestone is a driving test at the end of the month. And while doctors have banned her from riding for 2 years, Kayla says she's determined to return to the saddle. I know I'll get back on a horse because either way, I've got to get back on, she said. Kayla is still unsure whether she wants to pursue a jockey career, but being back around horses has reignited her passion. She paid tribute to Racing SA Grant Youth Racing, her family and support worker Holly, saying their support had been amazing. Holly is like my best friend. She's amazing, she said. She encourages me when I open up to her about feeling low. She's so motivational, and she inspires me to do a lot better, and I feel like I have. And that was from pages 8 and 9, Teen Cheats Death After Horror Fall.
1: Our next article is from page 9. It's by Rebecca Whitfield Baker. Feed Babies Allergy Foods. Australia has the world's highest rate of childhood food allergies, now affecting 1 in 10 babies. But groundbreaking new strategies are offering hope, experts say. They say a new approach to exposing months-old babies to potential allergens, along with new technology, could help curb rising allergy rates. Adelaide allergy nurse and eczema educator Darren Thompson said the reason for the spike in food intolerance wasn't known, but high-quality research was starting to pay off. It's a bit like a jigsaw puzzle. There are multiple parts to it, the Adelaide University lecturer said. It's a combination of genetics, the environment, and our lifestyles now. But we've made some important inroads. The biggest change has been to the infant feeding guidelines that Australia has introduced. Ms. Thompson said research showed introducing foods such as peanuts and well-cooked eggs soon after a baby had started eating solid foods could help reduce the chance of them developing a food allergy to these foods. 10 to 15 years ago, we actually delayed the introduction of allergenic foods, she said. That's now been completely flipped on its head, and the major recommendation now is to introduce these solids in the first 4 to 6 months. We're starting to see the level of emergency presentations involving little people with food allergies decrease slightly. Sydney-based paediatric clinical immunology and allergy specialist Preti Joshi said consistency was also crucial. It is not just about offering a food once to help reduce the risk of food allergy, she said, adding that it's particularly important for babies with eczema, a known risk factor for food allergy. These foods should be included around once a week once they are tolerated. Dr. Joshi said a newly released National Allergy Council developed online tool, the Food Follower app, would help in this space, allowing parents to track which common allergy-causing foods have been introduced and sending caregivers reminders and links to practical food ideas. First-time mum Emma Williams said she was terrified when her son went all blotchy and red and started vomiting after she fed him cooked egg when he was 7 months old. He then had a similar reaction to milk a week later. While testing confirmed the food allergies, the now 2-year-old isn't currently at risk of anaphylaxis, a severe life-threatening allergic reaction requiring immediate treatment. Learning your child has a food allergy can be quite scary, the school teacher, 38, said. While grief is a bit too strong of a word to describe how I felt, I did feel a bit sad in the sense I felt it would really dictate his life, what we can do, where we can go, and what he can eat. It is scary and you have to take it seriously, but it does get easier over time as you learn what they can eat. And that article was from page 9, Food Babies Allergy Food. Feed Babies Allergy Foods. Over to you.
0: Sorry.

0: Article is from page 5, going back a bit. Wait and see on Big Crow's Ford. And this from Brad Elborough. Adelaide is considering leaving forward Riley Thilthorpe's in Perth for an extended stay until he overcomes a stomach issue that kept him out of Friday night's clash against West Coast. The Crows don't want to risk him passing a bug on to anyone else. Coach Matthew Nix said he wasn't sure that what the issue with Thilthorpe was, but the powerful forward was in no shape to take his spot in the side that beat the Eagles by 25 points. We're not sure whether Riley's eaten something or whether it's a virus, but he went down pretty quickly this morning, Nick said. I don't actually know how he's doing at the moment. I'm pretty sure he's out cold trying to sleep it off, but hopefully this is something sharp and quick that rips through him and then he's okay to go next week. We wouldn't put Riley on a plane straight away. I don't actually know whether it's just a quick virus, whether it's food poisoning. We're not sure, but we won't put anyone else in harm's way or any of the players. Maybe he stays for 24 hours. I don't know. Considering the loss of Thilthorpe and having come off a disappointing loss against Port Adelaide and the showdown, Nix appeared relieved to have snared the win in Perth. He didn't mind how it came. The Crows kicked 8 of the first 9 goals of the game and led by as many as 43 points. They dominated the middle of the ground and were rewarded with scoring opportunities. Darcy Fogarty cashed in with all his 4 goals before half-time. They were flying, but when West Coast flew home getting the margin back to 18 points in the final quarter, Nick said the win became the focus, no matter how they got it. When we talk about slogging it out, that's really what we went to, he said. We were forced into that game in the last quarter. I've got no doubt we have some supporters there, and we feel very similar, that you know we're frustrated about the way the game was played, especially through the second half. Occasionally, you've got to go to that. We actually took the game into the trenches, if you want to call it that. Jordan Dawson led the way in that. So we didn't come over here to necessarily play pretty footy and try to entertain. We came to win. And that was from page 5, Wait and See on Big Crow's Forward.
1: Our next article is from page 19. It's by Ruby Stewart. Home for the Long Haul. Having adult children living at home is fun, until it isn't. And it seems the feeling is mutual for the kids in the situation. Parents agree that sometimes some things change when the kids grow up and suddenly it is all adults living under one roof, akin to a house share scenario. Boundaries get blurred, lines get crossed, and power struggles are inevitable. A 2023 report from the Australian Institute of Family Studies found young people were living at home with their parents for longer and staying in the family home well into their late teens and 20s. It found a 7% rise in the number of young women aged 20 to 24 living at home between 2006 and 2021, and a 5% jump in men in their early 20s living with their parents during the same period. The after effects of COVID and affordable housing were the main factors contributing to the increase. Grace Walkerleen, 23, admits it feels a bit silly to move out of her home at this stage of her life. It's not that financially viable, she said. It's so nice to not have to worry about bills or rent. But as I think people say, you kind of pay with your vanity when you live with your parents. Miss Wakelin's mum, Rebecca Morse, said she would like to see her eldest daughter contribute a little more around the home. Miss Wakelin's mum, Rebecca Morse, said she would like to see her eldest daughter contribute a little more around the home. Grace is notoriously messy and her room is always a bomb site, the mum of 3 said. I say to her, if I was your roommate, I would be appalled at how you keep your room. I guess I expect high standards from her as an adult under my roof. Leading demographer and futurist Mark McCrindle tips the number of young Australian adults staying in the family home will only increase, even when they've got decent paying full-time jobs. As it stands, around half of young people aged 20 to 24 live with their parents, and even for those aged 25 to 29, it is about 1 in 5, the McCrindle research principal said. Remarkably, it is not just dependent students still living at home. About half of the stay-at-home 20-somethings are employed and deemed non-dependents. This highlights that young people are not just living at home because they are students, but because even when earning, they find moving out of home unaffordable. With property prices at an all-time high and the corresponding rental costs, we can expect an increase in proportion of young people to live with their parents, and for longer. Miss Wakelin, who is studying physiotherapy, does not currently pay board to her parents, but insists she is saving for her own place. Miss Morse is not so convinced. She should be saving money for a house deposit because she's living at home, but instead she saves money for travel, she said. But I also relate to the fact that for her generation, home ownership is further out of reach than it was for us, and I have some sympathy around that. And that was from page 19, Home for the Long Haul. Thanks.
0: Back to page 18. 60% of your money wasted. Taxpayers paid almost $60,000 for consultants and overseas travel to examine a registration scheme for social workers that would have made South Australia a nation leader, but it has now been axed. The state government had passed new laws to create the Australian First Registration Scheme, appointed a director and board, and created an online portal to manage registrations. But last month, new Child Protection Minister Alice Rowles revealed it would not go ahead, largely because the government did not want to impose an additional registration fee in a cost of living crisis. Now it has emerged that former Child Protection Minister Catherine Hilliard, who held the portfolio prior to the state election in March, spent more than $5,000 on flights and accommodation for a trip to New Zealand in 2024. She told Parliament that a key element of the trip was meeting with the team responsible for the social worker registration scheme that had been in place there since 2002. The cost of the trip was revealed in documents unearthed by the opposition through Freedom of Information requests. Other documents show external consultants were paid about $15,000 to review the Social Workers Registration Board's finance functions and $39,800 for procurement advisory services for the scheme. Opposition Child Protection spokeswoman Laura Henderson said taxpayers had every right to ask why they funded an overseas trip to study a registration scheme the government ultimately walked away from. This government spent millions of dollars preparing the scheme, paid consultants along the way, sent a minister overseas to examine New Zealand's model, and then scrapped the whole thing. The government originally committed $4.7 million to the scheme to start on July 1st, 2025. However, it was delayed for further consultation, and staff numbers were cut from 10 to 4. The Sunday Mail understands that the cost of continued operations over the past year has been about $1.4 million. The scheme was recommended following a coronial inquest into the 2012 death of 4-year-old Chloe Valentine, who was under the watch of child protection authorities. Chloe's grandmother, Belinda Valentine, has joined the PSA, HSU and the Australian Association of Social Workers in criticising the dumping of the scheme. A government spokeswoman said Ms. Hilliard's trip to New Zealand covered a broad range of matters, including world-leading child and family support models, and included a meeting with New Zealand's social worker registration body. It is standard practice for governments to learn from best practice in other jurisdictions before making decisions that affect children and families, the spokeswoman said. New Zealand has implemented a national scheme and the state government has made clear its view is that a national approach is the best way forward. And that was from page 18, $60,000 of your money wasted.
1: Thanks. Our next articles are from page 20, unattributed, The Power of Greens. Eating your greens could be the secret to breathing easier. A new Edith Cowan University study suggests people who eat more vitamin K1-rich foods, such as leafy green vegetables, may lower their risk of chronic lung disease. Researchers looked at the two main forms of vitamin K in our diet, K1 found in foods such as spinach, kale and broccoli, and K2 in meat, eggs and dairy. They discovered that those who ate the most vitamin K1 were less likely to develop chronic obstructive pulmonary disease. And that's on page 20, The Power of Greens. And a reminder now that we're going to cross to the ABC for the news, and we'll be back afterwards after some music. Stay tuned to VAR.

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0: And welcome back to Vision Australia Radio. You're listening in Darwin and Adelaide to selected readings from today, the Sunday Mail, which is the 5th of July. And you were just listening to, well, the ABC News, which we're starting reading now at the 11 o'clock middle of the programme. And then afterwards we had some music, Love Will Keep Us Together, Captain and Tennille. So we're back to our articles, and we're now up for some world news. So Darwin, Wendy, I'll hand over to you to bring us our first story.
1: Thank you. And we are on page 58. Putin boasts of win as his people fume. So we're now in Moscow. Russia has claimed it has captured the eastern Ukrainian city of Kostyantynivka, a key post on the road leading to the last major cities in the Donbas region under Kiev's control. However, Russia has declared victory in the battle for towns and villages before, only for it later to be shown to be premature. Yet Russian President Vladimir Putin is desperate for good news about his war in Ukraine, as attacks on his oil refineries have left massive queues for petrol at service stations across Russia. Vehicles are allowed to buy no more than 20 litres of fuel at a time and cannot use petrol cans. This week, Russia was assessed to have lost 1.5 million men wounded or killed, with many rural towns experiencing massive losses. So Mr. Putin was quick to play up his victory to take Muscovites' minds away from the repeated Ukrainian drone attacks and the long queues for petrol. The battle for Kostyantynivka, which has around 78,000 inhabitants before the war, has been taking place since late 2025 and now constitutes the main Russian effort on a front more than 1,000 kilometres long. Kostyantynivka has been completely taken. The city is now entirely under our control, Kremlin spokesman Dmitry Peskov declared, adding Mr. Putin had spoken with the military about it. Appearing on TV in uniform in front of his general staff, Mr. Putin thanked Russian soldiers, stating that the capture of Kostyantynivka is of major strategic importance. The Russian armed forces continue to firmly maintain the strategic initiative at the front, he said. A Russian commander, Anton Grunis, said the army was engaged in search and elimination operations against isolated soldiers of the Ukraine armed forces who are trying to hide in buildings, cellars and ruins. Kostyantynivka is one of the last Ukrainian strongholds on the way to the key cities of Kramatorsk and Slovyansk, whose capture is the Kremlin's ultimate objective in the Donbas. Mr. Peskov said Mr. Putin went to a Russian army command post where he listened to a report from his general staff and thanked the Russian soldiers. But in the past week, Ukraine has hit 8 oil and gas facilities, plants producing precision instruments for missiles, and rocket fuel and military logistics warehouses in 12 Russian regions. The first attacks involved drones travelling nearly 1,600 kilometres from the border. The Kairos Battalion of the 414th Madyarsburgs Brigade, a special unit, has been bombing Moscow for 2 weeks, humiliating Mr. Putin before his people. War is no longer something you can keep in someone else's territory, company commander Panama said. It will return home, and when you smell war burning on your doorstep, you perceive it in a completely different way than when you are just looking at a picture on television. Russia has lost much of its anti-aircraft systems, meaning its generals have to make difficult choices about what they are prepared to protect. Kairos and the 414th are now key to the long-range strikes, which are up by 4 times on 2025. And that was from page 58. Putin boasts of win as his people fume.
0: More world news. This one from page 59, unattributed article from Beirut. Home for now, but can Lebanon find peace? More than 640,000 displaced people in Lebanon have returned home, according to the International Organization for Migration, IOM, as clashes between Hezbollah and Israel have wound down following a deal to end the Middle East war. Lebanon was drawn into the regional war on March 2nd when Tehran-based terror group Hezbollah fired rockets at Israel to avenge the killing of Iran's supreme leader in US-Israeli strikes. Israel responded with heavy airstrikes and an invasion of southern Lebanon, where its troops still occupy swathes of territory. Lebanese authorities say Israeli attacks have killed about 4,300 and displaced over 1 million, particularly from southern Lebanon and Beirut southern suburbs. The IOM said 646,107 IDPs, internally displaced persons, have begun returning to their communities, while about 500,000 other people remain displaced. An agreement signed by Tehran and Washington last month established a ceasefire in Lebanon starting June 21st. Since then, hundreds of thousands of people have returned to their homes in southern Lebanon and Beirut's southern suburbs. Lebanese authorities say they have worked to remove informal tent encampments in and around Beirut and reduce the numbers of official shelters, but it remains impossible to return to dozens of towns and villages near the southern border, many of which have suffered massive destruction. Israeli officials have also vowed that their forces will remain in a security zone 10 kilometres deep despite the ceasefire. Last week, Lebanon and Israel concluded a US-backed framework agreement aiming to pave the way for a permanent end to the war. The agreement calls for the disarmament of Hezbollah, a gradual Israeli withdrawal from southern Lebanon, and the deployment of the Lebanese army there, starting with two pilot areas. However, the agreement rejected by Hezbollah does not set a timetable for Israeli withdrawal. Instead, it makes Israeli withdrawal contingent on Hezbollah's disarmament first. Experts warn the weak Lebanese state army is unlikely to be able to do that. And that was from page 59. Home for now, but can Lebanon find peace?
1: To page 58. Hunt for mystery woman bomber. This is from Monaco. Authorities across Europe were hunting for a Ukrainian woman suspected of planting a bomb in Monaco that wounded three people, including a Ukrainian-born tycoon and his teenage son. Identified as Anastasia Berezovska, age 39, the suspect is wanted in Monaco for attempting murder, placing an explosive device on a public road with criminal intent and criminal conspiracy over the explosion on Monday, according to an Interpol red notice. German law enforcement said they searched her rented apartment near the western city of Frankfurt on Thursday. The woman being sought is on the run, they said. After the explosion, she is believed to have walked to the nearby French town of Beausoleil, where she retrieved her rental car and drove through Italy to Germany. The relative sophistication of the explosive device and the modus operandi appear to indicate that the person who planted the device did not act alone, the prosecutor said. Confirming she was a woman posing as a man. The bombing has sent shockwaves through Monaco, an ultra-secure microstate near Nice in southern France that is a playground of the world's ultra-rich. Authorities have not confirmed the victims' identities, but according to several sources, the attack targeted Vadim Yermolov, age 58, a wealthy businessman originally from Ukraine and now a Cypriot. National, as well as his partner and his 13-year-old son. The couple received particularly serious injuries. A resident of Monaco since at least 2021, Yermolov has been subject to sanctions in Ukraine over his business activities in Crimea, which was annexed by Russia. A source told AFP that people would have been lining up to gun down the construction magnate in Dnipro, the industrial Ukrainian city where he made his wealth. The magnate's 35-year-old son, Artur Yermoladov, is believed to also have a long list of enemies. He was convicted of fraud in Estonia this year, where he pleaded guilty to running a phone scam. And that was from page 58, Hunt for Mystery Woman Bomber.
0: And our last few articles from World News from page 58. I've got some small articles here and unattributed. Our first one is from Brasilia. Bolsonaro can stay at home, not in jail. Former far-right Brazilian President Jair Bolsonaro will remain under house arrest as he serves a 27-year sentence for a failed coup attempt, the Supreme Court ruled. Mr. Bolsonaro, 71, was moved from prison to house arrest in March after being admitted to hospital with bronchopneumonia. Supreme Court Justice Alexandre de Moraes said while Mr. Bolsonaro's health had improved, his age and other issues meant that the home environment is the most suitable for preserving his health. And that was Bolsonaro can stay at home, not in jail. Our next article is from Geneva. Catholic sect slams unjust Pope Leo. A breakaway Catholic society which defied the Vatican by consecrating new bishops said their excommunication by the Holy See was unjust and invalid. The ultra-traditionalist Society of Saint Plus X consecrated four new bishops on Wednesday in defiance of Pope Leo, who had pleaded with them to turn back from what he called a schismatic act. The SSPX, which has about 600,000 followers, are fundamentalists who strongly oppose the liberal reforms from the 1960s. And that's from Geneva. Catholic sect slams unjust Pope Leo. And our final one from World News from Barcelona. Fires menace tourist hotspots in Iberia. Hundreds of Spanish firefighters battled an expanding wildfire near the tourist hotspot of Costa Brava as neighbouring Portugal begged for help to combat its fires. Hundreds of people have had to be evacuated, including some 70 children from a holiday camp. Bathers enjoying the sunny weather on a nearby beach, were confronted with the sight of a water bomber flying low overhead and smoke covering the horizon. Temperatures in the countries are expected to hit 44 centigrade over the next few days. And that was our final one from World News. Fires menace tourist hotspots in Iberia. Wendy, have you got some sport news for us?
1: Australia. We have from page 58, Queens of the Court. Our netball stars, days of thunder. T-Birds dynasty grows to third Super Netball crown. The Adelaide Thunderbirds have become the most successful team of the Super Netball era after storming to a third premiership in 4 years, completing a dominant season to shatter the Melbourne Mixons' dream of back-to-back crowns. Underlining their status as the year's benchmark team, the Thunderbirds stunned the Vixens on their home turf to cap an almost flawless campaign with a 61-40 win in the Super Netball Grand Final in front of 10,040 fans at John Cain Arena on Saturday night. Led by their star internationals in every third of the court, the Thunderbirds set up the victory with a commanding second quarter when they outscored the Vixens 21-8, and the defending champions could not find the answers to get back into the match. The Thunderbirds' fearsome defence smothered the Vixens' attack, with Latanya Wilson named player of the match after finishing with 6 deflections and 3 intercepts, starring alongside fellow Jamaican Shamira Sterling-Humphrey. The Thunderbirds fortified their list with the recruitment of key internationals, South African goaler Elmira van der Berg and Silver Ferns mid-quarter Kate Heffernan. For 2026, and the pair starred to underline outstanding debut netball seasons. Van der Berg dominated with 51 goals from 52 attempts, while Heffernan had 20 feeds and 11 goal assists for the match. Adelaide held the Vixens to the lowest losing score in Super Netball history with Diamonds duo, Sophie Garbin, 16 goals from 18 attempts, and Kira Austin, 15 from 20, unable to break the game open, while Thunderbirds co-captain Georgie Hoyos, 6 from 6, was a crucial playmaker at the other end. Spurred on by their travelling Pink Army, who made the trek to Melbourne for the title decider, the Thunderbirds celebrated wildly on court to the soundtrack of Thunderstruck after knocking over the Vixens in a grand final for the second time in 3 years. The Thunderbirds, who defeated the Vixens by 2 goals to win the 2024 crown in Adelaide, lost only one match en route to the title win after sealing the minor premiership, while the Vixens, who had been chasing back-to-back premiership wins, were left shattered after being humbled on the grand final stage. The T-Birds' victory put them in rare territory. The T-Birds and Vixens had been vying to become the most successful team of the Super Netball era, and the win moved the Adelaide team ahead of Melbourne, the New South Wales Swifts and Sunshine Coast Lightning with their third title in the past 10 years. The win completed a stunning comeback from maternity leave and a well-documented battle with postpartum depression for Sterling Humphrey, who had 9 gains for the match. After a tight opening quarter, the Vixens held a 1-goal lead in the first break, but the T-Birds turned the contest on its head at the start of the season. They opened with 6 consecutive goals to leave the Vixens shell-shocked, with coach Di Honey pulling the trigger on early changes, bringing on Hannah Mundy for Zara Walters at wing attack and Emily Mannix for Rudy Ellis at goalkeeper in a bid to stop Van den Berg's dominance. Garbin had only 4 goals in the opening quarter and did not add to that tally in the second before she was replaced by young gun Lily Graham. It didn't stop the Thunderbirds' charge, though, as they outscored the Vixens by 13 goals to take a 12-goal lead into the half-time break. Honey continued to switch up her lineup in the second half in a bid to find a way back into the game, taking Austin off for the start of the last quarter and bringing Walters back on for Kate Eddy at wing defence before a late switch into centre. As the scoreline blew out, Heffernan and Van den Berg were even taken off for a rest in the last 5 minutes of the match. It was a bruising battle at times, with Wilson steamrolling Eddie when she flew for an intercept in the third quarter, while Ellis crunched goal attack Hodges in the last term. The grand final loss followed a shaky end to the season for the Vixens after they stormed out of the blocks for the start of their partnership defence under new coach Honey. They were forced to take the long road to the title decider after suffering a 14-goal loss in the major semi-final to the Thunderbirds in Adelaide 2 weeks ago. Their form had been wobbly leading into the finals, losing 5 out of 6 matches before they booked a grand final berth win over the West Coast Fever. The Vixens had opened the season with 9 consecutive wins. Netball Australia's policy of selling off the grand final to the highest bidder threatened to again come under the spotlight if the Vixens had benefited from a gifted home crowd advantage for a second year in a row. But the Thunderbirds defied the enemy territory to ride the support of their large and raucous Pink Army. The thousands of Thunderbirds fans, decked in hot pink, filled the stands at John Cain Arena, and they made just as much noise as the Vixens supporters. It is the second time the Thunderbirds had triumphed at the Melbourne venue after defeating the New South Wales Swifts to win the 2023 title when it was neutral territory. And that was Days of Thunder from
0: From the sports pages. Lovely, thanks, Wendy. And our last sports story for today, with the time coming up to 28 minutes past 11, is from page 77, Tigers Top as Legs Run Ends, and it's by Luke Marchio. Glenelg has moved to the top of the SANFL ladder, with the Tigers snapped Norwood's 9-game winning streak in front of a bumper crowd under lights at Norwood Oval on Saturday. A 5-goal third quarter proved the catalyst for Glenelg, which broke open a tight contest with some free-flowing football after half-time before holding off a late Norwood charge to win by 8 points and move a game clear at the top of the ladder. Key forwards Liam McBean and Lackey Hosey played a familiar story for Glenelg, combining for 6 goals in a low-scoring physical contest to prove the difference between the sides. It was milestone man Finn Hurd in his 50th game who gave the Redlegs a perfect start, nailing a set shot before Declan Hamilton snapped truly shortly after giving Norwood the first 2 goals of the match. Ken Farmer, medal leader, Hosey, answered for Glenelg, converting a tricky opportunity from the pocket before Connor Ling goaled late in the term to give Norwood a 13-point buffer at the first change. The Tigers sprung into action in the second term, cutting into the margin after Brad McCarthy's smart running goal opened the scoring before Jake Walker's set shot cut the margin to just 2 points. Glenelg continued to press its advantage, with McBean goaling from 50 minutes to cap a 3-goal-to-none quarter and give his side a 6-point advantage at the main break. Hosey opened the scoring in the third term, kicking a goal of the year contender in front of the scoreboard to give Glenelg early momentum. Tristan Binder answered for the Redlegs before McBean and Hosey combined to kick the next 3 goals before Hunter Windows' long bomb extended the margin to 30 points. A pair of late goals to Jackson Callow and Charlie Mullan cut the margin to 18 points at three-quarter time and kept the Legs in the hunt. Jonty Scharenberg, 22 disposals, and Alex Martini were excellent across half-back for the Tigers. Ruckman Hurd was brilliant in his milestone game for Norwood, with 20 disposals, 9 clearances and 2 goals, while Aaron Francis, Nick Roha and Declan Hamilton were also key contributors for the Redlegs. And that was from page 77, Tigers top as Leg runs errands. And that final score for that, in case you didn't figure it out, was Glenelg 64 and Norwood 56. And with that, we're going to cross over to some adverts and a little bit of music with the time at 11:30. Stay tuned to VAR and we'll be back shortly.
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0: definitely why they call it the blues. And that was Elton John. And we're listening to Vision Australia Radio here in Adelaide and Darwin for Sunday Mail readings, selected readings, of course, for the 5th of July. I'm just going to do the Cross Lotto readings again, just in case you didn't hear them earlier. So it's for draw number 4691, and the numbers are 32, 8, 43, 4, 44, 15, and the two supplementary numbers are 22 and 23. And the current temperature in Darwin is 28. You're going for a high of 31. In Adelaide, we've nearly reached our high. We're at 12 and we're going for a high of 13. It was a cold start to the day down here in Adelaide. Anyway, we're now going to resume our readings from the general part of the paper, and I'll put it over to you. Thanks, Wendy.
1: Thank you, and we're going to page 31. Our kids could be killed. Walking to school has become a nightmare for parents in Adelaide's inner south who say someone is going to die if safety measures aren't put in place. Father of three, Scott Hosking, is one of a group of parents advocating for better safety features around Black Forest Primary School on South Road. Mr. Hosking said he used to park on either Maud Street or Pleasant Avenue, which end close to a pedestrian crossing, to walk to the school. But after the roads were closed, parents were told they had to juggle finding a car park on the narrow Glengarry Avenue or Churchill Avenue instead. The roads were closed earlier this year as part of the Torrance to Darlington project, which Mr. Hosking said only perpetuates the issue because of the volume of truck traffic. They haven't put up any kind of concrete barriers or anything significant along South Road, where they are diverting kids to walk up, Mr. Hosking said. In addition, if you look at other sites further north or south along South Road, they've set up temporary bridge crossings for workers. They've looked after their workers, and I support that, but all they've done for kids really is put up a very flimsy steel fence. Mr. Hosking said his concerns as a parent had increased significantly in recent weeks after two students were struck by cars outside of South Australian schools. Emily Stern has two kids at Black Forest Primary and said she saw about 100 trucks going in and out of the depot opposite the school at drop-off and pick-up times. She said it was an accident waiting to happen. When they said they were putting the depot there, we said, "This is insane. You can't have that many trucks come in and go out during school pick-up and drop-off. It's unsafe. Someone is going to die," she said. "It's just so dangerous." Parents also raised concerns over why a 40-kilometre-per-hour school zone hadn't been introduced, unlike other schools on main roads around the state. When asked by the advertiser about the school zone, a government spokesman said one would be rolled out at Black Forest Primary in the coming weeks. The zone was not previously published in the Department of Infrastructure and Transport website. Other safety measures include installing a shared-use pedestrian bridge with small plaza areas to provide safe drop-off spots for parents, expected to be completed in the second half of 2028. And that was Our Kids Could Be Killed from page 31.
0: Our next article is from page 21, is by Brad Crouch, Sex Scandal Doc Retrains. The GP obstetrician banned from treating women, who is at the centre of a bombshell sex scandal which has rocked the southeast, is working to remake his life, training in new areas of medicine. Dr. Jeffrey Byron Taylor, 57, has trained in skin cancer surgery and also in men's mental health. In the wake of the scandal, Dr. Taylor resigned from his Narrow Court practice, and he, his wife and three children relocated to Coffin Bay on the Eyre Peninsula, where he has unsuccessfully applied for several jobs. Dr. Taylor is waiting on an SA Civil and Administrative Tribunal decision on whether to cancel his registration, proposed by the Medical Board of Australia, or to suspend it for 6 months, as his defence team has argued. His current registration expires on September 30th. Dr. Taylor's 9-year consensual affair with a married woman who was his patient throughout this time, and which started when she was seeking fertility treatment, broke ethical rules and wrecked the woman's marriage when her devastated husband discovered the affair. Dr. Taylor is not accused of any criminal wrongdoing. When the Advertiser broke the news of the scandal in October 2024, Dr. Taylor was a Justice of the Peace and had been the Chief Examiner for the Diploma of Obstetrics Exam in Australia for the previous 6 years, as well as being an examiner for the exam since 2002. He was actively involved with the Royal Australian and New Zealand College of Obstetricians and Gynaecologists as a representative for rural GPs from 2002 to 2009, and was awarded the College's Distinguished Service Award. He has been an examiner of the Royal Australian College of General Practitioner, a member of the Rural Doctors Association of SA, and was its vice president from 2014 to 2016. His barrister, Chad Jacoby KC, gave an apology on his behalf to the woman, her family, his colleagues and community. The woman, her estranged husband and supporters were in the tribunal hearing. Mr. Jacoby also referred to Dr. Taylor's very substantial fall from grace. A key argument in the tribunal was whether the community would be better served with a doctor with

0: tumor hunter, hope for disease. A groundbreaking new tumor hunter could drastically boost survival rates for one of Australia's most lethal cancers by pinpointing more patients who could undergo potentially life-saving surgery. The trial of a new PET imaging tracer is helping improve the detection, staging, and restaging of pancreatic cancer, which has claimed the high-profile lives of Dirty Dancing actor Patrick Swayze, Apple founder Steve Jobs, and Queen of Soul Aretha Franklin. The pilot study by the Wesley Research Institute has found a revolution medical dye dubbed GA-FAPI is outperforming the standard tracer FFDG in finding hidden pancreatic cancer cells during a PET scan. Both tracers were used on the same 10 patients with suspected or confirmed pancreatic cancer, with GA-FAPI more sensitively identifying both primary tumors and metastatic sites. GA-FAPI also found additional lesions in three participants that were not otherwise detected, suggesting it could provide clearer images and more accurate cancer staging. Clinicians reviewing the patient's scans also considered GA-FAPI more diagnostically useful in five participants and equally useful in the remainder based on lesion detection, tumor sizing, and disease staging. Study lead associate Professor David Wong at the IMED Radiology Network said the findings indicated GA-FAPI could help clinicians better determine which patients might benefit from surgery versus other treatments. This study provides an important proof of principle that GA-FAPI could become a valuable clinical tool in pancreatic cancer imaging, Professor Wong said. With GA-FAPI, the surgeons are more confident of saying the disease is limited and therefore you can have surgery. And if you chose the correct patient, hopefully you can have a better outcome. If validated in larger studies, the technology could improve outcomes for hundreds of Australians diagnosed with pancreatic cancer each year by enabling earlier and more precise intervention. Professor Wong said the breakthrough could be a game changer for vulnerable older patients facing a dismal 5-year pancreatic cancer survival rate of just 14%. About 4,000 Australians die from pancreatic cancer each year. Late diagnosis and difficulties in accurately staging the disease remain the major barrier to effective treatment. He said the research team was now planning larger studies involving more patients to further evaluate the role of GA-FAPI in pancreatic cancer and explore its potential applications in other cancers such as lymphoma, melanoma, colorectal and breast cancers, potentially saving countless more lives. Funding to trial GA-FAPI on invasive lobular breast cancer patients is being sought first. And that was from page 24, Tumor Hunter Hope for Disease.
1: And with the time coming up to 12 minutes to 12, our next article is from page 25. It's by Elida Sproul-Mellis, From Butler to Botler. A new robot butler is entering the tech market, but don't sack yourself from laundry duty yet. It'll still take longer to fold your clean clothes than you would. Experts now believe these once futuristic household helpers are still a decade from becoming a mainstream purchase for busy Aussies, and they're warning consumers against getting caught up in the latest slick marketing materials and demonstration videos from robotics companies. San Francisco firm Weave Robotics has just launched its latest home robot, Isaac One, for pre-order, promoting the $11,600 machine on social media with a video clip showing off its shirt-folding skills, albeit very slowly. Almost 2 metres tall and looking like the love child of Baymax and the Nintendo ROB, the neutral-toned Isaac One can fold fresh laundry, pick up smelly socks or children's toys off the floor and make the bed. The catch is the robot isn't fully autonomous.

0: and is teleoperated, remote controlled by a human for difficult tasks. The household robotics market is picking up steam, however, and a maid created from metal and small electric motors is no longer a Jetsons-esque science fiction. Earlier this year, LG Electronics demonstrated a concept bot, CLOID, folding towels, and 1X founder Bernd Bonich has claimed the firm's humanoid Neo will be able to complete most household tasks autonomously when delivered to its first buyers later this year. RoboWorks sells robots such as the $42,000 Chinese-built Unitree GI humanoid to Australian universities. However, Chief Executive Wayne Liu said the current crop of bots on the market were not only extremely expensive, but far too clumsy to do household chores well. My take is that for humanoids to really become common in the home, there's quite a distance to go. Maybe in the next 10 years, he said. Mr. Lewis said the Isaac One represents a step forward, but not a major development. Nevertheless, he said household robots would be commercially feasible within the next 5 years, and in a decade could be cheap enough to be comparable with buying a TV. Most of the challenges have been overcome with navigation, digital recognition, and natural dialogue, but the major bottleneck is automation, Mr. Lewis said. UNS Uni New South Wales Sydney lecturer in robotics, Dr. Francisco Cruz Naranjo, said while there were many household robotics projects in development, none had successfully entered the consumer market. He said that most real robots on the market were being sold to researchers, not everyday people. From a customer point of view, I would be cautious in the beginning. You have to manage your expectations here, Mr. Cruz Naranjo said. My belief is that the initial versions of robotic cleaners are going to struggle at home, but I wouldn't be surprised if, in 5 years' time, we would have some robots doing some tasks around the house. And that's on page 25, from butler to bottler.
1: Back a bit to page 20. Driver who killed woman tries to blame medical condition, distracted by mobile. A woman who veered repeatedly onto the wrong side of the road and collided head-on with another car has been found guilty of killing the other driver after a judge ruled her phone use caused the crash, not her medical condition. Chantelle Marie Wills, who remained composed until court concluded, was found guilty at trial of causing the death of Kelly Winfield by dangerous driving due to at least 4 seconds of inattention in a crash at Edinburgh 6 years ago. In her verdict, Judge Lisa Dunlop found Will's driving was beyond a failure to exhibit due care behind the wheel, and any reasonable person would have been aware of the danger. A reasonable person in the position of the defendant would have appreciated that the drive when so distracted or inattentive was a danger to the public, Judge Dunlop said. I am satisfied beyond reasonable doubt that while she was driving on Hayslip Road, the defendant was conscious and aware, but at some points her concentration in the task of driving was impaired due to distraction or inadequate attention being paid to the task of driving. I am satisfied the distraction or inattention was as a result of her use of her mobile phone. That driving posed a risk to the public over and above that ordinarily associated with the driving of a motor vehicle, acknowledging that those risks, including driving that may, on occasion, include a failure to exhibit due care and attention. In my view, the defendant's driving goes beyond that. Wills, 26, of Anglevale, pleaded not guilty to causing death by dangerous driving and to the alternative charge of causing death by careless driving. At trial, prosecutors alleged she had been on the phone for an hour, despite being on her P's with her boyfriend when she veered into the wrong lane 3 times. They further alleged that on the fourth veer, she collided with and killed Ms. Wingfield, who was travelling lawfully along Hayslip Road in July 2020. They also alleged that as an alternative case, that Wills knew she should not be driving due to her medical conditions, but did so anyway, making her responsible. Benjamin Armstrong for Wills submitted the prosecution could not prove that claim beyond a reasonable doubt because they had not identified which condition was to blame. Mr. Armstrong said she had been undergoing assessment since 2015 for conditions including sleep apnea, cardiac arrhythmia, and costochondritis or rib inflammation. He told the court each of those shone through in Will's medical notes as a potential cause for momentary unconsciousness behind the wheel, meaning the crash was out of her control. In her verdict published on Friday, Judge Dunlop said Wills had been aware of her impairments to driving before the collision and her phone use caused her distraction. Judge Dunlop remanded Wills on bail to return to court in September for sentencing submissions. And that was from page 20, Distracted by Mobile.
0: Our next article is on page 21, Elizabeth Henson. Cops fear organised crime link. A spate of serious crimes across affluent Adelaide suburbs in recent months, including a shooting and multiple arson attacks, is believed to have been carried out by low-level criminals acting on anonymous orders from a senior organised crime figure, SA Police say. The force's serious and organised crime branch has established Operation Endurance to investigate the incidents, with detectives so far making three arrests. It comes as SAPOL makes a public appeal for information to help identify those involved in the crimes. Police on Friday revealed they believe there was a connection between an arson attack that caused $3 million damage to a Paynham building that housed multiple businesses on January the 12th, shooting of a house of Ross Trevor on February 26, in which a roller door was damaged and a window was smashed, and three deliberate lit fires at a Malvern car wash on January the 1st and 7th, and on March 18th, when the property was destroyed with damage estimates at $500,000. They have released CCTV footage and images of some of the incidents, including the shooting and an arson attack. And that was from page 21, Cops Fear Organised Crime Link. And now turning to page 18 for some unattributed short articles. Our first one, Painkiller Myth During Pregnancy. A study of 120,000 children has found no link between paracetamol use during pregnancy and the risk of ADHD or autism. The University of Hong Kong study compared pairs of siblings to try to remove genetics and family environment from the equation, as both ADHD and autism has a strong inherited component. The researchers found no link between paracetamol use in pregnancy and increased risk of either autism or ADHD, regardless of the timing, pattern and dose. And that was Painkiller Myth During Pregnancy. Our next one, Tupperware seals are returned to cupboards. Tupperware, the brand that turned food storage into a social event and taught generations of Australians the satisfying art of the perfect seal, has returned to Australia. The iconic kitchenware brand first arrived in Australia in the early 1960s and went on to become a household staple before ceasing operations in Australia in December 2024, following the company's bankruptcy. Now it's back with a new range that includes everything from iconic storage and meal prep solutions to lunch boxes and water bottles. And that was from page 18, Tupperware Seals, A Return to Cupboards. And that completes our readings for today's Sunday Mail, the 5th of July. I'm Trish Rose, and reading with me today was Wendy Cox. This programme is heard regularly at this time here on Vision Australia Radio in Adelaide and Darwin at VA Radio on digital and online at varadio.org. And remember, there are many changes to the way Vision Australia Radio broadcasts and what we broadcast. So go to Vision Australia Radio to look up your new program guide. And we'll say goodbye here from Adelaide, wishing you all a lovely day.

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6: On Vision Australia Radio, welcome to Living SA, the stories and information from a selection of South Australian publications. I'm Tanya Newman, and reading with me today is Mike Scandrett-Smith. Good afternoon and welcome to our program. And now we turn to part two of a three-part series titled Glowing Mushrooms Are Just the Start, 10 Weird SA Nature Moments. And this is from the Post Online, is by Laura Dare, and will be read in part. Number four, the corpse flower when it blooms, Adelaide Botanic Garden. It blooms for a day or two, smells like rotting flesh, and pulls crowds who'll queue for hours just to stand near it. Also known as the Titan Arum, the corpse flower is one of the rarest flowering events in the world. When the Botanic Garden specimen, affectionately nicknamed Smelony, opened earlier this year, thousands turned out to see and smell a bloom that collapses almost as far as it appears. It doesn't flower on a schedule. Months, sometimes years of anticipation build towards a brief, dramatic payoff. And if you miss it, that's it, until next time. But when the next bloom comes, trust us, you'll know. Number five, megafauna fossils still in the ground, Narracourt Caves National Park. Forget museum cases, these fossils are still embedded in the cave floor, exactly where the animals died tens of thousands of years ago. You'll see bones from extinct giant kangaroos, marsupial lions, and wombat-like creatures, all inside an underground World Heritage site. It's like stumbling into a prehistoric crime scene. And number six, when Katathanda Lake Eyre fills. Katathanda Lake Eyre National Park. Most of the time it's dry, white salt, stretching to the horizon. But after rare inland rain, Katathanda Lake Eyre fills and becomes a shallow inland sea, complete with fish and frogs. Birds arrive in their thousands. The water turns mirror flat, the colour shifts, and then, just as quickly, it's gone. It doesn't happen often, and when it does, it's worth the trip. And that article was titled Glowing Mushrooms Are Just the Start, 10 Weird SA Nature Moments.
7: And our next article is headed Illuminate Lights Up City with Life-Size Arcade and Woolly Mammoths. And I'll read this in part, and it's from a City Mag online, and the author is Helen Karakulak. Illuminate Festival will light up the city again this July with a new interactive game to rouse players' competitive spirit and two returning music festivals. In an Australian first, the Adelaide Showgrounds Ridley Centre will become an arcade battleground for this year's Illuminate Festival headline event, The Augmented Games. It is one of 11 world premieres the festival has in store for July and a lineup of 100 experiences, including two music festivals. Creative directors and co-founders Lee Cumberledge and Rachel Azopardi said their sixth programme of the light-driven festival is their biggest yet. cult experimental music festival Unsound will return to the city's West End for the Illuminate programme. The two-night festival, held across three venues, hosts local talent alongside international Grammy nominees. The following weekend, on July the 18th, South Sudanese and Brisbane-based DJ Skin on Skin will headline Supersonic at Hindley Street Music Hall. Also returning on the broader Illuminate programme is Night Visions, an exhibition of light and sound in the Botanic Gardens, and Universal Kingdom Ice Age, an after-dark experience at the Adelaide Zoo featuring puppetry and light installations like woolly mammoths and saber-tithed tigers. The festival, known for lighting up North Terrace buildings, will do the same again for the City Lights free portion of the programme and go further into the East End, including Rundle Street and Rymal Park light installations, including illuminated swans swimming in the Rymal Park lake. Illuminate After Dark will include a cheese and caviar masterclass in the Adelaide Central Market, while over 30 restaurants across the city will offer exclusive menus, offers and experiences. Illuminate runs from July the 1st to July the 19th, and the programme is available on the Illuminate website. And that was Illuminate Lights Up City with life-size arcade and woolly mammoths.
6: Our next article is titled Adelaide's Biggest Free Space Event is Blasting Off with an Astronaut Meet and Greet and Lunar Rover Showcase. And this is from Glam Adelaide Online, is by Danica Zalek and will be read in part. Space Day Out is returning to Lot 14 this July with free family activities, astronaut Catherine Bennell-Pegg, Australia's moon-bound rover and hands-on experiences to kick off Australian Space Week. If rockets, robots and real-life space exploration sounds like your type of Sunday, then this July there's an event you won't want to miss. Space Day Out will officially launch Australian Space Week on Sunday, July 19, with a massive free community event bringing together astronauts, scientists, industry leaders and curious minds of all ages for a full day of hands-on activities and out-of-this-world experiences at Lot 14. The free event will celebrate 5 years of the Australian Space Discovery Centre, which has inspired thousands of young Australians to explore careers and opportunities in the rapidly growing space sector. One of the biggest draw cards of the day will be the chance to hear from Australian astronaut and 2026 Australian of the Year, Catherine Bennell-Pegg. Visitors can attend a special talk and meet and greet sessions between 11 a.m. and 1 p.m. with opportunities for photos and selfies with one of Australia's most recognised space pioneers. Attendees will also get an up-close look at Rover Mission, Australia's lunar rover that is expected to travel to the moon with NASA in 2030. The rover is part of Australia's growing contribution to international space exploration and offers a glimpse into the country's future beyond Earth. Beyond the headline attractions, the event will feature a wide range of interactive activities designed to spark curiosity and inspire future scientists, engineers and explorers. As Australia's space industry continues to grow, Space Day Out offers an exciting chance for the public to engage directly with the people and technology helping shape the nation's future in space. With free entry, family-friendly activities and plenty of opportunities to get hands-on, it's sure to be one of Adelaide's most exciting science and technology events and runs from 10 a.m. to 4 p.m. And that article was titled Adelaide's Biggest Free Space Event is Blasting Off with an Astronaut Meet and Greet and Lunar Rover Showcase.
7: Our next article is headed Another Major Motorsports Event Roars into South Australia. And this is from In Daily Online. And this will be read in part. A global motorcycle championship will make a pit stop in South Australia after it was nabbed from Victoria, with racers in the major sports event reaching up to 340 kilometres an hour. The ink has dried on a multi-year deal to bring a round of the prestigious FIM Superbike World Championship to South Australia, the government saying it would bring thousands of visitors and boost the state's regional economy. Previously held at Phillip Island in Victoria, the Global Motorsport Championship will now be held at Shell V Power Motorsport Park at the Bend in Tailem Bend for its 41st season from 2028. According to the Premier, the World SBK was secured as part of a deal to bring the MotoGP, Australian Motorcycle Grand Prix, to the Adelaide Street Circuit from 2027. Premier Peter Malinauskas said World SBK was the world's premier production-based championship, with competitors racing on heavily modified versions of Yamaha, Ducati, Honda, BMW and Kawasaki superbikes that can reach up to 340 kilometres an hour. The Bend will join other iconic venues around the world, spanning Europe, Asia, the Middle East, Oceania and the Americas. Dr. Sam Shaheen, who is the managing director of the Shell V Power Motorsport Park, said securing World SBK is a significant achievement for the Bend, adding that this announcement makes a historic day for motorsport and for South Australia. The championship is set to bring the top motorcycle manufacturers, teams and riders to South Australia, creating a powerful platform that will showcase our venue, our passionate motorsport community and our state to a global audience, he said. Gregorio Lavia, who's the sporting director of World SBK, said that the Bend is an impressive venue with exceptional facilities and a strong commitment to motorsport. And that was another major motorsport event roars into South Australia.
6: And now we turn to the Post online with our next article, Fire Pits, Big Reds and the Milky Way, 10 Reasons to Embrace SA's Winter. This is by Laura Dare and will be read in part. From a sky full of stars to fireside cabins, seaside igloos and Barossa Reds, these winter escapes are waiting in your own backyard. 90 minutes up the road from Adelaide, in one of the darkest places on Earth, you can look up and count around 5,000 stars. From a city backyard, you'd be lucky to catch a few hundred. It's the kind of thing people fly across the world to see. We can drive to it. Kelly Kuhn, who runs River Murray Dark Sky Tours, says winter is the best season for it. The nights draw in earlier and the air is drier, and the core of the Milky Way is brighter overhead, because in these months you're looking straight into the centre of the galaxy, rather than out of it. What stays with Kelly are the reactions. Some international visitors are brought to tears, she says. They've never seen stars in their life because they live in cities with such a lot of light pollution. You really don't know what you're missing until you've seen it. And the other top winter escapes in SA. Before you check those barley fairs, here are 9 more winter escapes from across the state worth the drive instead. Number 2, go off-grid with CABN's Little Timber Cabins, hidden in pockets of bush from Kaipo Forest to the Barossa to the coast. 3, dine in a winter igloo at Boston Bay on the Eyre Peninsula. 4, wake up on the water at Bill's Boathouse, tucked away on the River Murray. 5, roll up to a discovery park. Discovery parks are dotted right across the state, so you can pick one, unpack once, and day trip from there. 6, go bush and look up at Bendleby Ranges in the Southern Flinders Ranges. 7, sweat, plunge, and repeat at Island Alive on Kangaroo Island. 8, walk the wild edge of the Fluria. In Deep Creek, the trails tumble through bushland to a coastline of cliffs, granite and the crashing Southern Ocean. Number 9, match Big Reds to chocolate at Elderton. Winter is when a Barossa Red makes perfect sense and Elderton leans all the way in, pairing its wines with chocolate in a historic homestead while the fire does the heavy lifting. And number 10, watch whales from your doorstep at Ocean View Cabins on Fowler's Bay. And that article was titled Fire Pits, Big Reds and the Milky Way, 10 Reasons to Embrace SA's Winter.
7: And the next article is headed Your Guide to the Top Ways to Celebrate Bastille Day in Adelaide this July. And this is taken from Glam Adelaide Online and will be read in parts. The author is Madison Holton. Bastille Day is back in Adelaide for 2026 for another year of bringing a touch of French flair into the city. From bustling markets to champagne tastings, French wine experiences and decadent pastries, local venues are embracing the French national celebration and they're doing so in style. Although the official Bastille Day celebration lands on July 14, many venues will be celebrating this weekend and the weekend beforehand. So whether you're a devoted Francophile or simply just looking for an excuse to indulge, here are some of the best ways to spend Bastille Day in Adelaide. Bastille Day at the Market. Let's celebrate Bastille Day at the Adelaide Central Market with 2 days of French-inspired food, music and culture on the 10th and the 11th of July. Take a wander through the market and enjoy champagne, music, authentic parties and artisan cheeses alongside guided tours, workshops and live entertainment. It really is a lively celebration of French joie de vivre in the heart of Adelaide. A French winter evening of food, music and celebration. Celebrate Bastille Day with an elegant evening filled with French food, music and entertainment at this community celebration in Adelaide. Guests of this event will be able to enjoy a three-course French dinner with a welcome glass of sparkling. Not to mention the range of live performances, French-themed quiz and plenty more opportunities such as dancing and socialising. And this will be at the Fullerton Park Community Centre on Saturday the 4th of July 2026 between 6pm and 10pm. And the price for adults is $65 and for children $45. And that was your guide to the top ways to celebrate Bastille Day in Adelaide this July.
6: 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And now we turn to 50-plus SA, the New Age publication, page 32, with our next article, Stop and Pick the Flowers. There's something pretty special about cutting your own blooms straight from the field, choosing exactly what speaks to you, bundling them up with muddy hands, and driving home with a backseat full of colour. South Australia has become a destination for exactly this kind of unhurried pleasure, with a handful of flower farms now opening their gates to visitors across the Adelaide Hills, the Barossa and beyond. Here's where to go. Harndorf Flower Farm, Paignton, Adelaide Hills. One of the Adelaide Hills' most loved agri-tourism destinations, Harndorf Flower Farm, sits on a working property in Paignton, just minutes from Harndorf. 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Think ranunculus, dahlias, and whatever the season has to offer. For those who want more of a creative challenge, the Floral Design Workshop is a two-hour hands-on session guided by the farm's florist, covering sustainable arrangements without floral foam. A self-guided tour option is available for those who'd rather stroll at their own pace, with QR codes along the trail revealing the farm's history and seasonal stories. Open Wednesday to Sunday and bookings are required. Little Lindock Flower Farm, Lindock, Barossa Valley. A boutique cut flower farm and floral design studio set in the Barossa Valley, Little Lindock is built around creativity, connection and a genuine love for growing. For those wanting more than a single afternoon in the flowers, the annual Bloom Retreat, a three-day immersive experience for florists, flower farmers and creatives, is the farm's centrepiece, covering everything from floral design and flower farming to business strategy and social media. It's a serious investment for those looking to turn a passion into something more. The farm also grows premium cut flowers, breeds its own dahlia seedlings and sells tubers and corms seasonally for home growers. Bookings are required. And Shimmering Pines Farm, Tarley, Clare Valley. About 90 minutes north of Adelaide is the gateway to the Clare Valley. Shimmering Pines is best known for its annual Sunflower Festival, a short spectacular window each December when the 3-acre sunflower field turns the property gold. Pick your own sessions run from spring through autumn across a range of seasonal blooms, with tickets released close to the date via their newsletter, always worth subscribing to. They go quickly. The farm also runs popular pizza and pick evenings, combining flower picking with wood-fired pizzas from Frank & Sons. Private group sessions are available for a minimum of 10 people. Very good reason to round up some friends. And that article was titled Stop and Pick the Flowers.
7: The next article is Into the Wild in Luxury. And this is from the REA magazine SA Move, and it's from page 31. South Australia's newest luxury nature stay, Safari Lodge at Monarto Safari Resort, is now open. Tucked in the heart of Monarto Safari Park's Wild Africa precinct, Safari Lodge redefines regional escapes in the Murraylands, bringing a slice of savannah-style luxury just an hour from Adelaide. With 20 private luxury safari tents positioned around a central waterhole, the Safari Lodge feels like watching a David Attenborough documentary, but in the flesh. Think zebra, giraffe and oryx wandering near your private deck. The Safari Lodge stay, managed by Journey Beyond, is all-inclusive, meaning meals, drinks and wildlife experiences, including two-day admission into Monarto Safari Park, are part of the package. The exclusive Wild Africa Sunset Safari is a particularly breathtaking way to end the day, with guests exploring the 550-hectare precinct aboard a custom-built, open-sided four-wheel drive Land Cruiser alongside expert safari guides. Private plunge pools, outdoor lounges and the lodge's Marula Day Spa offer relaxing spaces to recharge after a day exploring the wider 1,500-hectare safari park. A portion of every stay supports Monarto Safari Park's conservation programs, so your luxury escape also gives back to wildlife protection efforts closer to home. Make the most of your Maryland stay by visiting some of the nearby towns dotted around the region. Away from the lodge, there's a whole world to explore. A stone's throw from the Safari Lodge is Murray Bridge, Manham, Coorong and the Langhorn Creek wine region. And from river cruises along the Murray to exploring the Coorong wine trail or a leisurely bike ride through Langhorn Creek, there are so many spectacular experiences to enjoy. And that was Into the Wild in Luxury.
6: Our next article is titled King William Road. The motto is spot on, life meets style on Hyde Park Suburban Strip. And this will be read in part and is from the top 100 places to visit in SA, page 118 and 119 by Andrew Costello. One of my favourite places in Adelaide is King William Road, which is famous for its pavers and the cool sound your car makes when you're driving along it. What really makes it special is the businesses, cafes, restaurants and specialty stores dotted along the pathway. It's just 5 minutes from Adelaide CBD and is a great place for a stroll, and for that reason it feels cosmopolitan and funky, but also really relaxed, just like a little village. For some reason, the most beautiful people in SA can be spotted along this famous street. That may have something to do with the top-notch fashion boutiques, beauty salons and wellness studios. Seriously, if you want a facial or a massage, this is the place to go. As locations go, it's really accessible, and one of the best ways to get there is by tram. If you get off at the Greenhill Road stop, make sure you check out the Orient Express Model Railway Shop. It's full of tiny trains and is one of the cutest, quirkiest stores in Adelaide. King William Road is a really great place to hang out with the family too. There's plenty of green space to explore, just a hop, skip and jump away. Take the kids to Haywood Park after treating them to an ice cream. It has plenty of open space for picnics, barbecue facilities and a great playground. If you want to go a bit further, Unley Oval is nearby. There you can watch the stars of the future smack a ball around, burn off some steam and a run around the oval, and unleash the kids on the fenced play area. Millswood Croquet Club is also a short drive away. There's always something going on there. The King William Road Traders Association is a passionate and active bunch. They are devoted to making sure this place flourishes, and it's always top of your mind when looking for a day out. King William Road is also very close to the place I would live if I ever won the lottery. Cool tree-lined Victoria Avenue. And that article is titled King William Road.
7: 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I'm Mike Scandrett-Smith, and reading with me was Tanya Newman, and she was the editor, and I was your panel operator. 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

0: Sunday evenings at 6:15, it's The Lord's Challenge. 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

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I'm your host, Mike Cannon. He keeps ex-PMs on retainer, parties with Trump, and dines with King Charles. He's one of Australia's richest men. This is the billionaire cardboard king, Anthony Pratt, who built his father's American dream. He rarely gives interviews, but recently spoke to Jane Cadzow for the Age Good Weekend magazine. Last November, Anthony Pratt was hosting a party at Trump's glitzy Mar-a-Lago club in Palm Beach, Florida, and had hired country singer Keith Urban to entertain his 700 guests. But it was the arrival of the club's owner that made Pratt's night. President Trump was kind enough to pop in, he tells me, eyes lighting up at the memory. Pratt may be Donald Trump's greatest Australian supporter. He has taken out full-page advertisements in American newspapers to declare his admiration for the US president, poured millions of dollars into his political campaigns, and pledged billions to his program to boost US manufacturing. When Trump turned up at the party, it was confirmation that those efforts were appreciated. He ended up sitting at my table with me for an hour and a half while we watched Keith's performance together, so I consider him a friend, says Pratt, still buzzing with delight at the honour bestowed on him. With his two sisters, he owns Australia's biggest packaging and recycling company, Visy, which has sales of $4 billion a year and employs more than 7,000 people across the country. But it is in the US where Pratt lives with his third wife, Claudine Revere, and their two teenage children, that he has made the bulk of his fortune. He is the sole owner of Visy's US offshoot, Pratt Industries, which has more than 12,000 employees in 25 states. He says, Pratt Industries is now the largest individually owned manufacturing company in America. Whichever way you look at it, building an enterprise of that size is quite an achievement. Because Visy and Pratt Industries are both private companies, with no obligation to publish financial results, accurately assessing their value is difficult. But according to the Bloomberg Billionaires Index, the group has annual sales of about $14 billion, and Pratt is, at the time of writing, the 296th wealthiest person in the world, with an estimated net worth of $16 billion. When former Victorian Premier Daniel Andrews visited Pratt's four-level Manhattan apartment, he was dazzled by the art on the walls. He says, "It was as if I was visiting MoMA or the Met. Renoir, Picasso, Gauguin, Dali, all looking down on the luncheon table." Trump isn't the only holder of high office to be drawn into the Prattosphere. At a party in March at Pratt's home, Raheen, PM Anthony Albanese and Premier Jacinta Allen sat at his table. He is a major donor to both the Labor and Liberal parties, and helps cushion the retirement of party leaders by hiring them as consultants. Andrews confirms to me that he is on Pratt's payroll, as do Paul Keating, who was Labor Prime Minister from 1991 to 1996, and Tony Abbott, Liberal Prime Minister from 2013 to 2015. When I ask Abbott what he does for his $8,000 a month, he goes a bit vague, saying, "Look, I have been asked occasionally for insight into how some particular issue might be best approached. I've been asked occasionally if I might attend an event where my presence could be useful. That kind of thing." Keating, who is paid $25,000 a month, has said previously, "My advice is limited to big-picture issues of the international kind." That puzzles me at first. How much advice on big-picture international matters does Pratt need? He isn't an arms dealer. He makes cardboard boxes. It turns out, though, that Pratt is a boxmaker with attitude. He likes to be at the centre of things, wants to be in the know. By associating with movers and shakers, many of them beholden to him for one reason or another, he cements his place as a man of consequence. When he built a paper mill and adjacent box factory in Kentucky, Democratic Governor Andy Beshear showed his gratitude by making him a Kentucky Colonel. That is an honorary title, obviously, but Pratt has adopted it for regular use. A recent Visy promotion refers to
our chairman, Colonel Anthony Pratt, as if the company were led by a swashbuckling military officer. At the Raheen shindig, Pratt wore a diagonally striped tie, his name printed on each stripe. Fleets of waiters circulated with trays of mum champagne. PM Albanese told the crowd, "Anthony certainly knows how to throw a fantastic party." The entertainer that night was Kylie Minogue, Australia's seemingly ageless princess of pop, whose $3 million appearance fee may have partly explained the bright smile she wore when posing for photographs with Pratt. Days after the party, still trying to get "Can't Get You Out of My Head," I study a picture of the diminutive singer standing beside her beaming benefactor. It occurs to me that, with enough money, you can collect not just paintings, but people. Pratt himself has put it this way: "My superpower is that I am rich." Trump hasn't always been kind to Pratt. "A red-haired weirdo from Australia," the US president once called him on social media. As he has aged, he's 66, his curls have thinned and faded. His complexion is extremely pale. He wears running shoes all the time, even with suits, yet has the look of a person who goes outside only to cross the pavement to his limousine. Caroline Kennedy, former US ambassador to Australia, mentions on the phone that, having injured her foot, she too was in sneakers the first time she met Pratt. Before she took up her post in Canberra in 2022, Pratt invited her to a gathering at the Manhattan apartment. That Pratt sought her out wasn't surprising to Kennedy. "Obviously, Anthony is a person that every ambassador meets at some point because he's such a leading figure in the US-Australian alliance and relationship." As an example of his nurturing of the bond, she cites his funding of a specialised unit focusing on Australia within the Centre for Strategic and International Studies, a Washington think tank. Pratt's main address is a large house an hour's drive north of Manhattan. Within a week of Trump's re-election in November 2024, he announced that he had been granted permanent U.S. residency. Years earlier, he had been filmed looking down the barrel of a camera and saying, "God bless America, the greatest country on earth." He retains Australian citizenship, though, and it is plain to former Labor Prime Minister Kevin Rudd that he is loyal to the land of his birth. For Team Australia, he's always been prepared to put his hand in his pocket to help with corporate sponsorship of major embassy events. Rudd estimates that during his 3-year term in Washington, Pratt contributed several hundred thousand dollars. While Caroline Kennedy was in Australia, she read up a little on Pratt and his relatives. The clan is known for its philanthropy and patronage of the arts, but also for outbreaks of the kinds of shenanigans that make headlines in gossip columns. The family dramas, as Kennedy calls them. Mistresses, lawsuits, inheritance disputes. When it comes to complicated dynastic dynamics, it's probably hard to impress a Kennedy, but Caroline sounds genuinely intrigued by the Pratts. She says, "Anthony seems to be the quietest one of the bunch." Had Kennedy seen the video clip of Pratt gyrating around a stage in a figure-hugging white jumpsuit, his Elvis at Las Vegas routine? Perhaps not. Pratt isn't keen to be profiled. His advisor says in an email, "As you are probably aware, Anthony gives very few interviews that aren't specifically about his business." Nevertheless, the advisor sends names of people willing to speak to me about Pratt, everyone from his rabbi to the widow of his late friend, boxer Muhammad Ali. I'm told we can meet when he visits Melbourne, though everything Pratt says will be off the record. When Pratt and I have had a half-hour chat and he has returned to New York in his private jet, that's reversed. I can quote Pratt after all. My request for a follow-up interview is declined. In a way, Pratt's wariness is understandable. 3 years ago, he was caught on tape making wildly indiscreet observations about Trump, King Charles, and others he has courted. Someone had secretly recorded his comments and leaked them to The Age, the Sydney Morning Herald, and 60 Minutes. For Pratt, who has always tried to control what is written about him,
That must have been traumatic. It was a fascinating glimpse into the way his mind works. Musing about Trump, Pratt seemed torn between distaste for his crassness and admiration for his ruthlessness. He said, "Can you imagine how yuck it would be to poke someone's eyes out in a fight? So he does that, but in life. He's shameless and fearless. He's got incredible balls." Pratt gave Trump credit for cunning. "He knows exactly what to say and what not to say so that he avoids jail. He won't go up to someone and say, 'I want you to kill someone.' What he'll say is he'll send someone to tell someone to kill someone." In 2020, Pratt invited Trump advisor and former New York mayor Rudy Giuliani to his 60th birthday party in Melbourne. The celebration was cancelled because of the COVID-19 pandemic. Pratt said on the tape, "I paid him about $1 million to come out as a celebrity guest, but it didn't happen. So now he rings me once a week." Pratt sounded content with that outcome. "Rudy is someone that I hope will be useful one day. Plus, I just think he's cool." What was clear was that Pratt knew to be cautious in his dealings with Trump and Giuliani. He said, "All of these guys are like the mafia. You want to be a customer, not a competitor." Some say that to understand Pratt, you had to know his father, Richard Pratt, a dynamic and charismatic character. Richard was the son of Leon and Paula Przeciecki, who changed the family surname after migrating from Poland in 1938. They settled in Shepparton, where they started making cardboard boxes to replace the heavy wooden crates used by local fruit growers. The young Richard was athletic, good-looking, a champion footballer, and a talented actor. He appeared in London and New York productions of Ray Lawler's Summer of the 17th Doll. When he took over the family business after Leon's death in 1969, Vizzy was a $5 million company with two box factories. Over the next 40 years, he turned it into a packaging and recycling empire. Richard was a big wheel and a respected member of Melbourne society, even if everyone knew that, apart from his three children with his wife, Jean, he had a daughter with his long-standing mistress. That daughter, Paula Hitchcock, is waging a legal battle for a larger share of his estate. It was Richard who started the family tradition of political patronage. In the mid-1990s, he was reported to have paid consultancy fees to former Prime Ministers Bob Hawke and Gough Whitlam, former State Premiers Rupert Hamer and Nick Greiner, and retired Victorian Police Commissioner Mick Miller. He was president of Carlton Football Club, foundation chancellor of Swinburne University of Technology, and head of the Victorian Arts Centre Trust. But his reputation took a major hit in late 2005 when the Australian Competition and Consumer Commission prosecuted Vizzy for price fixing and market rigging. The federal court fined it $36 million. Which was the largest financial penalty imposed in Australian corporate history, though, as some commentators pointed out, a small fraction of the amount that box customers had lost as a result of artificially inflated prices. Richard faced four criminal charges for lying to the cartel investigation.

extremely rocky relationship. "I think Richard had genuine love for his son," says Ashok Jacob, a former MD of Thorney Holdings, the investment arm of the Pratt Group. "But he was very, very tough on Anthony." For all his charm, Richard could be an unreasonably demanding boss, exploding with anger if his high expectations weren't met. And no one felt his wrath more than Anthony. To expand the business to the US had long been Richard's dream. Anthony says he learnt his part in the plan at the end of a family holiday in the US in 1991. As his parents prepared to board the plane home, his father said to him, "You're staying." That night, 31-year-old Anthony drove to Macon, Georgia, where Richard had bought an old paper mill. He checked into a Howard Johnson's, where they bolt the TV remote to the side table so you don't steal it. "And I lived there for about 2 years. It was pretty lonely, I guess." After selling that first mill in 1992, Anthony moved to Atlanta, where he established Pratt Industries headquarters. In 2000, he bought Villa Juanita, the 3-hectare estate known to Atlantans as the Great Gatsby House. 6 of the last 8 paper mills built in the US belong to Pratt Industries, along with more than 65 box factories. But Pratt makes the point that getting a foothold in the US was a long and grueling process. Richard provided the financial backing for the US operation, but with the funds came enormous pressure to succeed, and a lot of long-distance advice. Pratt says with a faint smile, 10,000 hours a day on the phone. During our meeting, Pratt is affable but reserved. Tony Abbott says, "We tend to think of people who are very successful in business as being brash and domineering, but that's not Anthony's style at all. He's courteous, he's polite, he listens at least as much as he talks." Richard Pratt had a big baritone voice and the ability to flick the switch to vaudeville. At parties for busy customers and staff, he would commandeer the microphone and sing "If I Were a Rich Man." Anthony? Very different, says Abbott. "He's not flamboyant or ostentatious or showy or anything like that." I ask Abbott if he has seen photos of Pratt at the Met Gala in New York. In 2025, he wore a green and yellow suit plastered with his company logo, Pratt 100% recycled, and a green bowler hat. Abbott says he missed those pictures. I'm guessing he hasn't seen the Elvis video either. Busy got into recycling early. Not out of concern for the environment, Pratt says, but for the same reason Richard always underordered when he bought Chinese takeaway for the family. He hated waste. Typically, 10% of paper that gets turned into cardboard and made into boxes ends up as offcuts. Pratt explains, "We get $1,000 a ton for selling boxes, but when you sell the offcuts to the garbage man, you only get $50 a ton. So the idea my father had was to recycle the offcuts back into making his own paper." In the US, that policy held them back. As Pratt recalls, "Our competitors would say, 'Why would you buy a recycled box when you can have one made from trees?'" The turning point, he says, was the release of An Inconvenient Truth, the 2006 documentary that dramatically raised awareness of global warming. The message that recycling could help save the planet changed his company's fortunes, and he pledged to invest $1 billion over a decade into recycling and waste-to-energy plants. He supported Hillary Clinton's run for president in 2016, but when Trump confounded expectations by beating Clinton, he smoothly transitioned to being a Trump supporter. Because he wasn't a US citizen, he was unable to contribute to Trump's inauguration fund, but his American wife, Claudine, whose hospitality company had the catering contract at the Central Park skating rink then operated by Trump, kicked in $1 million. In 2017, after Trump cut the US corporate tax rate from 35% to 21%, Pratt joined Mar-a-Lago.
in 2020.

2019, soon after Pratt attended a White House dinner for then-Australian Prime Minister Scott Morrison, Trump opened a Pratt Industries mill in Ohio. There was another invitation to the White House last year, after Pratt undertook to invest $5 billion in American manufacturing. He was one of a number of deep-pocketed tycoons in the room, all of them Trump backers, but the president singled him out. Pratt tells me, during the press conference, he gave a shout-out to my friend Anthony, so that was nice. Nicer than the red-haired weirdo crack, that's for sure. Trump hurled the insult in 2023 after the American ABC TV revealed that the president had told Pratt sensitive information about the tactical capabilities of U.S. nuclear subs at Mar-a-Lago in April 2021. Pratt didn't keep the potential security breach under his hat. He reported the conversation to at least 45 people, including 11 staff, 10 Australian officials, 3 former Australian prime ministers, and 6 journalists. In an interview on CNN, former Mar-a-Lago employee Brian Butler said the submarine snafu wasn't the first time that Pratt's relationship with Trump had concerned him. Red flags went up in my mind years before that. Butler said Pratt brought 30 or 40 people to parties at the club. Butler claimed, it might cost $1,000 or $1,500 per person. He would give $1 million. When Trump stood for re-election in 2024, Pratt gave $10 million to his action committee, MAGA Inc. Then he bought space in the New York Times to congratulate the president. Pratt is certainly transactional, says Joe Aston, but at least he's open about it. He's like, we curry favour with the serving president or prime minister because it's good for business. We want to be close to whoever's the winner. He doesn't even pretend that it's about policy. I ask Caroline Kennedy what she makes of her friend Pratt's wooing of Trump. She says, I think it's a business strategy. Paul Keating agrees that Pratt is merely being a smart operator, saying, Anthony may have become Trump's favourite groupie. I mean, you would be a groupie, wouldn't you, if you were getting the US president endorsing you? One of the bonds between Keating and Pratt is their shared belief that Australia's $4.5 trillion superannuation system has the potential to be an important source of financing for Australian businesses. Pratt sponsors and co-hosts an annual meeting on superannuation lending, an annual recycling roundtable with the Sydney Morning Herald and The Age, and a global food forum with The Australian. Keating says his work for Pratt is his only consultancy, and that $25,000 a month isn't his motivation. It's pin money, in my terms. I'm just doing Anthony a favour, fundamentally. It's certainly pin money to Pratt, I say. Keating replies, not even tip of the pin money to Anthony. Billionaires aren't super popular at present. On the street outside the Raheen party, a group of protesters struck up a chant aimed at Pratt and his guests, who were guilty by association. Eat your pheasants, drink your wine, your days are numbered, bourgeois swine. Game birds weren't actually on the menu, but we got the drift. At least we did when we left the marquee. Inside, it was hard to hear anything over the strains of the Locomotion and other hits from the Kylie Minogue songbook. Before the dancing started, Premier Jacinta Allen thanked Pratt and his sisters, Heloise Pratt and Fiona Jaminda, for their financial support of worthy causes and deserving Victorian institutions. The family's two main charitable foundations give away close to $11 million a year between them. Kevin Rudd says, he doesn't just sit on his pile, he does things with it for the broader good. Pratt says it's worth remembering that philanthropy can be good for business. He tells a story about visiting a $250 million aquarium given to the city of Atlanta by Bernie Marcus, co-founder of Home Depot, the largest home improvement retailer in the US. Pratt left a donation. He says, and 3 months after that, as if by a miracle, Home Depot started buying boxes from us. Now they're our biggest customer. Pratt lets that sink in for a moment. Then he says,
Einstein used to say coincidences are God's way of remaining anonymous. I do believe in a sort of mystical dimension to it. Here's what financial analyst Jason Ward believes. The very rich should focus less on philanthropy and more on paying their fair share of taxes. Ward, the Australian-based principal analyst at the not-for-profit think tank, the Centre for International Corporate Tax Accountability and Research, has compiled Australian Taxation Office data on Pratt Consolidated Holdings Proprietary Limited, the corporate umbrella for Pratt's businesses, including Visy in Australia and Pratt Industries in the US. He says that in the last 11 years for which figures are publicly available, 2014 to 2024, the company had average annual revenue of $3 billion, yet there was zero tax paid in 6 out of the 11 years. How is that possible? Ward says, it looks like the business is structured in such a way so as not to make a lot of money on paper. Ward believes the smoking gun is a declared profit margin that averages just 2.6% a year, far lower than would be expected of competently run enterprises. The sheer complexity of the corporate setup also rings warning bells, he says. I mean, it's completely global. There are huge numbers of subsidiaries in lots of different jurisdictions, including lots of tax havens. Workers at Visy Packaging in Shepparton held a 6-month campaign of rolling strikes in 2023, demanding a pay rise, which they eventually got. One night during the pandemic, police arrived at Raheen and found a table set for a Shabbat dinner for a dozen people, allegedly flouting lockdown laws. Leaked video footage showed the guests going down a stairwell to hide from the police, then re-emerging after their departure. A Victoria Police spokesperson said no action was taken against the Pratts because no offence was detected. The pandemic was pure gold for the packaging business, Pratt tells me, because suddenly everyone was shopping online. Lo and behold, like manna from heaven, home delivery of boxes became a thing. It really doubled the size of the industry in many ways. John Hamre, chief executive of Washington's Center for Strategic and International Studies, says of Pratt, I think his inherent temperament is that he's shy, but he knows very precisely what he's after. It's why he's a billionaire and I'm not. Before Minogue's performance at the Raheen party, Pratt belted out a few bars of the Beatles' Oh Darling, gamely accompanied by MC Karl Stefanovic. After that, Pratt showed a video of previous turns he'd done at Visy parties, from duets with singer-songwriters like Paul Anka and Burt Bacharach to the Elvis routine. In the audience, I reflected that if Hamre was right about him being shy, he hid it well. And that's where we leave Anthony Pratt and People in Profile for today. I'm your host, Mike Cannon. If there's someone you'd like to hear about, please let us know. Give us a call on 1300 847 466 or email us at radio@visionaustralia.org. 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

0: 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I'm Tim McQueen. Cover to Cover is recorded on the unceded lands of the Wurundjeri Woiwurrung people of the Kulin Nation. I acknowledge Aboriginal and Torres Strait Islander people as the first Australians and traditional owners and caretakers across our broadcast areas. I pay respects to elders past, present and emerging, and to Indigenous listeners. In this edition, Barry Levney finishes the stories from B.T. O'Sullivan, Death of a Slaughterman, and he also reads Regret by Guy de Maupassant and In Sight of the Lake by Alice Munro.
1: Death of a Slaughterman by B.T. O'Sullivan. This episode dates back to 1961, when Anne was pregnant with our youngest child, Derek, and was booked to fly out with the twins on the last possible flight before she reached the stage of pregnancy at which she was not permitted to fly. It was a brisk, foggy Sunday morning, so the Queensland Airlines DC-3 overflew Monto, landed at Thangool, and was rescheduled to return about an hour or so later. This was good news. Firstly, as it was frightfully cold at Monto Airport, and secondly, it was a blessing to be able to avoid a rough flight over the mountains and another landing, when all passengers, including our family, would be sick. We had just received the message in time to prevent us leaving for the strip for another hour when the police sergeant, Phil King, walked in our back door and dragged me off, saying that there had been a murder-suicide in the butcher's slaughterhouse, and that I, as government medical officer, was required to attend the scene. He ignored my protests and said that my wife and kids could either get out to the strip under their own steam, or the plane would wait for them until I came back. We drove out in the police utility to Buckby Slaughter Yard, which was almost next door to the airstrip, and found a very pale Mick Buckby standing some 200 or 300 metres from the building, retching and spitting. There, on the concrete floor of the killing room, lay a body with his shattered head over the drain and the abattoir rifle resting across his body. His head was turned slightly to the right. The bullet's entry point was visible behind his left ear, and the greater part of the top of his skull had been blown off. Most of the blood had run down the drain, and the flattened bullet was visible in one of the clotted pools of blood. To the sergeant, it was an open and shut case of suicide, and I was not going to argue, as I had the spent bullet and I wanted to get Anne on that plane. We drove back to town. I loaded Anne and the twins into our car and raced out to the strip. The plane had arrived and the crew was making a big fuss about the delay and the effect on their schedule. But their ears were flapping to get the gory news straight from the horse's mouth. So I pretended that I didn't know what they were talking about and knew nothing. And they, the crew and passengers, the airport manager, the travel agent and the rest of the spectators were like a lot of kids deprived of their treat. So I said, "Which do you want, murder or suicide?" They all plumped for murder. So I told them the gory details and just left them to digest the facts. After the plane departed, I drove home via the morgue to complete certain formalities, noting that Mr. M was fully dressed, including wearing shoes and socks, measuring bullet holes, length of the rifle barrel, the length of his arms, etc., etc., and finally preparing a death certificate and superficial post-mortem report. As soon as I phoned the police station, Phil was around like a shot to collect these essential documents and said that Mick Buckby was feeling a bit better and was at his mother's hotel, The Royal, attempting to eat some breakfast. "Come on," he said, "let's go and stir him up." So to the pub we marched, as it was just down the road, with Phil swinging a large empty bucket. There was a very subdued Mick chewing some cornflakes when Phil crashed in saying, "Here you are, Mick, just the thing for breakfast. A bucket of brains." Poor Mick was out in a flash, vomiting over the railings. Mick Buckby was an amazing fellow. He was the only son of a butcher and horse trainer father and publican mother. A great buffoon, but a giant of a man. He boarded at CEGS during my time and had his backside caned almost daily, but the discomfort never reached his brain. He was much the same when he did his national service training, always in trouble, but he was huge, very powerful, and very fit. So he laughed his way through many extra drills and the like. One day his company was putting on a mortar chute with 3-inch mortars. Very dangerous weapons that fired a bomb weighing some 12 kilograms and on impact had a killing radius of about 100 meters. There were VIPs and brass hats there to watch the display, so it must have been something new. Then a mortar misfired. Instead of propelling the bomb some kilometers to hit the designated target, it just went pop and fired the missile about 200 meters straight up in the air. Who ran laughing out of the ranks and caught it? None other than Mick. He should have been awarded a medal for bravery, but he was put on a charge for undisciplined behaviour. Mick thought nothing of killing a bullock in the paddock, skinning it, quartering it, and running back to the slaughterhouse with a side of beef on each shoulder. I, on rare occasions, played golf with him. One day on the ninth hole he hooked a towering drive over the fence, the ball hitting a tree high up, about 50 metres out of bounds, and bounced back into the middle of the fairway. He lined up, hooked the ball again with a lower trajectory straight at the fence. The ball struck the top strand of wire and finished near the green. He chipped onto the green and missed a short putt and let out a great cry about being unlucky. Back to the slaughterman. He and his wife were displaced persons from Eastern Europe, both short of stature and quite broad. They had at least 10 children, and she was totally deaf. He was an alcoholic who seldom held a job for long, and in his drunken rages would beat up his wife and children. They had been in Monto only for a short time, yet his drunken habits were well known in the town. But as Mick said, as long as he did his work well and didn't run up any debts, he would keep his job, as it wasn't easy to entice a skilled slaughterman to a country town. Part of the deal was a house in the holding paddock across the road from the abattoir, provided free of rent, no running water or electricity, but it was a substantial farmhouse, and they all fitted in somehow, and it became their home. On the Saturday night before his death, he drank as usual in one of the hotels until closing time, and was observed about midnight staggering along the road towards the abattoir. As he did this most Saturday nights, no one thought anything of it, and certainly no one would have been likely to offer him a lift home, as his drunken moods were well known. He usually reached the abattoir, passed out on the killing room floor, and was roused by Mick and the apprentice on their arrival next morning. The slaughterman was under medium height with short arms. The abattoir rifle was an old long-barreled 32-inch Winchester. I have very long arms and could only just position the muzzle behind my left ear and at not quite the correct angle. Why his left ear? I wasn't game to ask whether he was left or right-handed. His head was tilted to the right, so the left side of his head was uppermost. He was also fully dressed, so that he could not have pulled the trigger with his big toe. The bullet travelled at almost a right angle from the point of entry. Put a finger just behind your left ear and think about it. I believe that one of his children decided to put an end to their mother's beatings, sneaked across the paddock, watched him stagger in and pass out on the floor, put the gun behind his ear and pulled the trigger, and dropped the rifle across his body. The sergeant wrote it off as suicide, and what was the alternative? His poor wife had suffered enough, and the locals were happy to think that he committed suicide in a fit of the DTs or alcoholic remorse. I never heard one whisper to the contrary, and after the burial, the family quietly departed with their few pathetic belongings to places unknown. And that was Death of a Slaughterman by B.T. O'Sullivan. If this story has raised any issues for you, please call Lifeline on 131114. Regret by Guy de Maupassant. Monsieur Saval, popularly known in Mantes as Old Saval, has just got up. It is raining on a sad autumn day. Leaves are falling. They fall slowly like a different, denser and more leisurely kind of rain. Monsieur Saval is not in the best of spirits. He paces from his fireplace to his window and back to his fireplace again. It is one of life's darker days. And for him now, dark days are all there will be, for he is 62. He is a lonely old bachelor with no one in his life close to him. How sad it will be to die like this, all alone, with no one to love, and with no one in turn devoted to him. He thinks how bare, how empty his life is. He remembers the dim, distant past, his childhood, the house with his parents in it, school, outings, his days as a law student in Paris. Then he remembers his father's illness and subsequent death. Saval had returned to live with his mother. The two of them had shared a perfectly happy, peaceful life together. Then she too had died. Oh, how sad life is. He was left all alone. And now soon he too would die. He would just disappear, and that would be that. No more Monsieur Paul Saval on the face of the earth. What a terrible thing. Other people carrying on living, loving, and laughing. Yes, other people having fun, and he would be no more. Isn't it strange how people can laugh and have fun while the certainty of death remains constant? If it were merely probable, you could still live in hope. But no, it is inevitable, as inevitable as night follows day. If only his life had at least been a full one. If he had done something, tasted pleasure or success, or experienced some satisfaction or other. But no, he had had nothing like that either. He had never done anything at all except get up in the morning, eat at the same time every day, and then go to bed. And that is how he had reached the age of 62. He had not even married, as other men had done. Why was that? Yes, why had he never married? He could have done. He had enough capital. Was it lack of opportunity? Maybe that was it. But people make opportunities, don't they? He was obviously just too casual about things, that's all. Being casual about things had been his greatest fault, the biggest flaw in his character, his weakness, you might say. How many people fail in life through being too casual about things? But, on the other hand, it's just so difficult for certain personalities to get up and do things, take some initiative, say things, think things through, and so forth. He had not even been loved. No woman had gone to sleep with her head on his chest, in the complete abandonment of love. He had never known the exquisite pain of waiting for someone to come, the heavenly thrill in the squeeze of a hand, or the ecstasy of triumphant passion. What heavenly happiness must flood into your heart when lips meet for the first time, when four arms combine into a single being, the supremely happy unity of two creatures, madly in love. Monsieur Saval sat down in his dressing gown and put his feet up close to the fire. No doubt about it, his life was a failure. A total failure. And yet he himself had loved. He had loved in secret, painfully and, of course, casually, as usual. Yes, he had been in love with Madame Sandré, the wife of his old chum, Sandlé, and now herself his old friend too. Oh, if only he had known her as a young woman. But he had been too late. When he met her, she was already married. He would certainly have proposed to her, no question of that. And despite that, how he had loved her, constantly, from the very first day they had met. He remembered how he had felt every time he saw her, and how sad he was to leave her side. He remembered now all the sleepless nights of his life that he had spent thinking about her. In the mornings, he always used to wake up feeling a little bit less in love. Why was that? How pretty she was in those days. A sweet, blonde, curly-headed little thing, always bubbling with laughter. Sandlé was not the man she ought to have married. Now she was 58. She seemed happy. Oh, if only she had loved him back then. If only she had loved him. And why should she not have? Considering how much Saval loved Madame Sandlé, Saval began to wonder about a thousand more things. He went back over his entire life, trying to recall a whole host of details. He remembered all the long evenings playing écarté at Sandlé's house when she was full of youthful charm. He remembered things she had said to him, the tone of her voice, and the gentle, meaningful smile she would give him. He remembered how the three of them used to go for walks along the banks of the Seine, the picnics they used to have, always on a Sunday, since Sandlé worked in the administration. Suddenly, a vivid memory came back to him of one afternoon he had spent with her in a little wood that ran alongside the river. They had all set off in the morning, taking a packed lunch. It was one of those brilliant spring days which go completely to your head. Everything smells wonderful, and the world is a happy place. The birds sing more merrily than ever, and even their wings seem to flutter faster. The three had sat down on the grass to eat under some willows, near the water, which flowed slowly in the heat of the sun. The air was warm around them and full of the smell of sap. They drank it all in. What a day that was! What a day! After lunch, Sandlé had lain flat on his back and fallen asleep. "Best nap of my life," he had said when he awoke from it. Madame Sandlé had taken Saval's arm, and the two of them had set off along the river bank. She was leaning on him, laughing and saying, "I'm tipsy, you know, my dear, quite, quite tipsy." Quivering all over with emotion, feeling himself grow pale and fearful lest he appear too bold or lest his trembling hand betray his secret, he looked at her. She had made a coronet of greenery and water lilies and asked him, "There, what do you think of me in this, then?" And as he said nothing, since he could think of no response except possibly to fall on his knees, she began to laugh an unhappy little laugh in his face. "You great lummox! Can't you think of anything to say?" And still, though he was close to tears, not a word would come out. All this returned to him now in every minute detail. Why had she said, "You great lummox, or can't you think of anything to say," like that? And he remembered with what tenderness she had leaned on him. Passing beneath an overhanging branch, he had actually felt her ear against his cheek. Imagine it. He had drawn back quickly in case she thought he had engineered the contact. When he had wondered aloud whether it was time they were getting back, she had given him a very peculiar sort of look. Yes, really a very strange look indeed. He had thought nothing of it at the time, but now it was all coming back to him. "Just as you like, my dear. If you're tired, let's go back." And he had replied, "It's not that. But don't you think Sandlé will have woken up by now?" Shrugging her shoulders, she said, "Oh, of course, if you're afraid my husband might have woken up, that's different. That means we must go back, of course." She had said nothing as they returned. She had no longer leaned on his arm, however. Why was that? He had never before wondered why that was. It was beginning to seem as if he was on the verge of discovering something hitherto unknown to him. Could it be that... Monsieur Saval could feel himself colouring, and he leapt to his feet. It was as if he had heard Madame Sandré say 30 years earlier, "I love you." Could that be the case? What was dawning on him was sheer torture. Was it possible that he had not seen, not even guessed? Oh, if only it were true. Imagine if he had been so close to happiness, and just not able to grasp it. "I must know," he said to himself. "I can't bear not knowing. I must find out." He got dressed hurriedly, flinging on his clothes and thinking, "I'm 62, she's 58. Surely at this stage I can ask her." And he went out. Sandré's house was on the other side of the street, almost directly opposite his own. He banged on the knocker, and the little parlour maid opened the door. She was astonished to see him there so early. "Monsieur Saval, at this time of day? Is anything the matter?" Saval replied, "No, love, nothing. Just go and tell the mistress I'd like a word with her straight away. I'm afraid Madame's busy at the stove making her stock of pear jam for the winter. She's not, like, dressed properly, you know." "Never mind about that. Doesn't matter. Tell her it's very important." With long, nervous strides, but no feeling of embarrassment, Saval began to pace the salon. He would ask her for this information just as he would ask for a recipe. He was 62, for heaven's sake. The door opened and she appeared. She was now a plump, roly-poly of a woman with round cheeks and a ringing laugh. She walked in, holding her hands well away from her sides. Her bare arms in their rolled-up sleeves were sticky with sugary juice. Concerned, she asked, "My dear, what's the matter? You're not ill, I hope?" "No, my dear friend, not at all," he replied. "But there's something which is very important to me that I'd like to ask you. Promise you'll give me an absolutely honest answer." She smiled. "I'm always honest. Ask away." "Well, this is the thing. I've loved you from the day I first saw you."
2: "Did you ever have any idea?"
1: There was something of the old tone in her voice when she laughingly replied, "You great lummock, of course I did, from the word go." Saval began to tremble. He stammered, "You knew? So..." He stopped. "So what?" she asked. "Well, I mean," he went on, "what did you think? What would you have said if..." She laughed even more. Drops of the syrup were dripping off her fingertips onto the parquet floor. "Me? You never asked me. It was hardly up to me to make a declaration." At this he took a step towards her. "Tell me. Tell me. You remember that day Sandré fell asleep after lunch, when we went as far as that bend together?" He waited for her to speak. She had stopped laughing and was looking him straight in the eye. "Of course I remember." He went on, trembling slightly. "Well, that day, if I'd shown a bit of initiative, what would you have done?" She began to smile the smile of a happy woman who has no regrets in life, and replied frankly, with a touch of irony in her voice, "I would have been yours, of course." With this, she turned on her heel and fled back to her jam. Saval went out into the street again, poleaxed as if by the news of some disaster. Looking straight ahead, he strode like a robot through the rain down to the river. When he reached the bank, he turned right and followed it as if driven by some instinct. His clothes were wringing wet and his hat, limp and shapeless as a rag, dripped like a roof. On and on he walked until he came to the place where they had lunched on that distant day he remembered with such anguish. There, surrounded by the leafless trees, he sat down and allowed his own tears to fall. And that was Regret by Guy de Maupassant. In Sight of the Lake by Alice Munro. A woman goes to her doctor to have a prescription renewed. But the doctor is not there. It's her day off. In fact, the woman has got the day wrong. She has mixed up Monday with Tuesday. This is the very thing she wanted to talk to the doctor about, as well as renewing the prescription. She has wondered if her mind is slipping a bit. "What a laugh," she has expected the doctor to say. "Your mind, you of all people." It isn't that the doctor knows her all that well, but they do have friends in common. Instead, the doctor's assistant phones a day later to say that the prescription is ready and that an appointment has been made for the woman, her name is Nancy, to be examined by a specialist about this mind problem. "It isn't mind, it's just memory." "Whatever. The specialist deals with elderly patients." Indeed, elderly patients who are off their nut. The girl laughs. Finally, somebody laughs. She says that the specialist's office is located in a village called Hyman, 20 or so miles away from where Nancy lives. "Oh dear, a marriage specialist," says Nancy. The girl doesn't get it, begs her pardon. "Never mind, I'll be there." What has happened in the last few years is that specialists are located all over the place. Your CAT scan is in one town and your cancer person in another. Pulmonary problems in a third, and so on. This is so you won't have to travel to the city hospital. But it can take about as long, since not all these towns have hospitals, and you have to ferret out where the doctor is once you get there. It is for this reason that Nancy decides to drive to the village of the elderly specialist, as she decides to call him, on the evening before the day of her appointment. That should give her lots of time to find out where he is, so there will be no danger of her arriving all flustered or even a little late, creating a bad impression right off the bat. Her husband could go with her, but she knows that he wants to watch a soccer game on television. He is an economist who watches sports half the night and works on his books the other half, though he tells her to say he is retired. She says she wants to find the place herself. The girl in the doctor's office has given her directions to the town. The evening is beautiful, but when she turns off the highway, driving west, she finds that the sun is just low enough to shine into her face. If she sits up quite straight, however, and lifts her chin, she can get her eyes into shadow. Also, she has good sunglasses. She can read the sign, which tells her that she has 8 miles to go to the village of Hyman. Hyman. So that's what it was. No joke. Population 1553. Why do they bother to put the 3 on? Every soul counts. She has a habit of checking out small places just for fun to see if she could live there. This one seems to fill the bill. A decent-sized market where you could get fairly fresh vegetables, though they would probably not be from the fields around about. Okay, coffee. Then a laundromat and a pharmacy, which could fill your prescriptions even if they didn't stock the better class of magazines. There are signs, of course, that the place has seen better days. A clock that no longer tells the time presides over a window which promises fine jewellery, but now appears to be full of any old china, crocks and pails and wreaths twisted out of wires. She gets to look at some of this trash because she has chosen to park in front of the shop where it is displayed. She thinks that she may as well search out the doctor's office on foot. And almost too soon to give her satisfaction, she does see a dark brick one-story building in the utilitarian style of the last century, and she is ready to bet that is it.
2: Doctors in small towns used to have their working quarters as part of their houses, but then they had to have space where cars could park, and they put up something like this. Reddish-brown bricks, and sure enough, the sign, Medical Dental. A parking lot behind the building. In her pocket, she has the doctor's name, and she gets out the scrap of paper to check it. The names on the frosted glass door are Dr. H. W. Forsyth, dentist, Dr. Donald McMillan, physician. These names are not on Nancy's piece of paper. And no wonder, because nothing is written there but a number. It is the shoe size of her husband's sister, who is dead. The number is 07 1/2. It takes her a while to figure that out, the O standing for Olivia, but scribbled in a hasty way. She can only recall faintly something about buying slippers when Olivia was in the hospital. That's no use to her, anyway. One solution may be that the doctor she will see has newly moved into this building and the name on the door has not been changed yet. She should ask somebody. First, she should ring the bell on the off chance that somebody is there, working late. She does this, and it is a good thing in a way that nobody comes, because the doctor's name that she is after has, for a moment, slipped below the surface of her mind. Another idea. Isn't it quite possible that this person, the crazy doctor, as she has chosen to call him in her head, isn't it quite possible that he, or she, like most people of her age, she does not automatically allow for that possibility, that he or she does operate out of a house? It would make sense and be cheaper. You don't need a lot of apparatus for the crazy doctoring. She continues her walk away from the main street. The doctor's name that she is after has come back to her, as such things are apt to do, when there is no longer a crisis. The houses she walks by were mostly built in the 19th century, some of wood, some of brick. The brick ones often two full stories high, the wooden ones somewhat more modest, a story and a half with slanting ceilings in the upstairs rooms. Some front doors open just a few feet from the sidewalk, others onto wide verandas occasionally glassed in. A century ago, on an evening like this one, people would have been sitting on their verandas or perhaps on the front steps. Housewives who had finished washing the dishes and sweeping up the kitchen for the last time that day. Men who had coiled up the hose after giving the grass a soaking. No garden furniture such as now sat here empty, showing off. Just the wooden steps or dragged out kitchen chairs. Conversation about the weather or a runaway horse or some person who was taken to bed and was not expected to recover. Speculation about herself once she was out of earshot. But wouldn't she have put their minds at ease by this time, stopping and asking them? Please, can you tell me, where is the doctor's house? New item of conversation. What does she want the doctor for? This once she has put herself out of earshot. Now every single person is inside with their fans on or their air conditioning. Numbers on the houses appear, just as in a city. No sign of a doctor. Where the sidewalk ends, there is a large brick building with gables and a clock tower. Perhaps a school, before the children were bussed to some larger and drearier centre of learning. The hands stopped at 12, for noon or midnight, which is certainly not the right time. Profusion of summer flowers that seem professionally arranged, some spilling out of a wheelbarrow and more out of a milk pail on its side. A sign she cannot read because the sun is shining straight onto it. She climbs up on the lawn to see it at another angle. Funeral home. Now she sees the built-on garage that probably holds the hearse. Never mind, she had better get on with things. She turns onto a side street, where there are very well-kept places indeed, proving that even a town this size can have its suburb. the houses all slightly different yet somehow looking all the same. Gently coloured stone or pale brick, peaked or rounded windows, a rejection of the utilitarian look, the ranch style of past decades. Here there are people. They haven't all managed to shut themselves up with the air conditioning. A boy is riding a bicycle, taking diagonal routes across the pavement. Something about his riding is odd, and she cannot figure it out at first. He is riding backward. That's what it is. A jacket flung in such a way that you could not see, or she cannot see, what is wrong. A woman who might be too old to be his mother, but who is very trim and lively looking all the same, is standing out in the street watching him. She is holding on to a skipping rope and talking to a man who could not be her husband, both of them being too cordial. The street is a curved dead end, no going farther. Interrupting the adults, Nancy excuses herself. She says that she is looking for a doctor. "No, no," she says, "don't be alarmed, just his address. I thought you might know." Then comes the problem of realizing that she is still not sure of the name. They are too polite to show any surprise at this, but they cannot help her. The boy, on one of his perverse sallies, comes swinging around, barely missing all three. Laughter. No reprimand. A perfect young savage, and they seem to positively admire him. They all remark on the beauty of the evening. Nancy turns to go back the way that she has come. Except that she does not go all the way, not as far as the funeral home. There is a side street she ignored before, perhaps because it was unpaved and she had not thought of a doctor living in such circumstances. There is no sidewalk, and the houses are surrounded with trash. A couple of men are busy under the hood of a truck, and she has an idea it would not do to interrupt them. Besides, she has glimpsed something interesting ahead. There is a hedge that comes right out to the street. It is high enough that she does not expect to be able to see over it, but thinks she might be able to peek through. That is not necessary. When she gets past the hedge, she finds that the lot, about the size of four town lots, is quite open to the road she is walking on. It appears to be some sort of park, with flagstone paths diagonally crossing the mown and flourishing grass. In between the paths and bursting from the grass, there are flowers. She knows some of them. The dark gold and light yellow daisies, for instance. Pink and rosy, the red-hearted white phlox. But she is no great gardener herself, and here there are clumped or trailing displays of all colours that she could not name. Some of them climb trellises, some spread free. Everything artful, but nothing stiff. Not even the fountain that shoots up 7 feet or so before falling down into its rock-lined pool. She has walked in off the street to get a little of its cool spray, and there she finds a wrought iron bench where she can sit down. A man has come along one of the paths, carrying a pair of shears. Gardeners are evidently expected to work late here. Though, to tell the truth, he does not look like a hired workman. He is tall and very thin and dressed in a black shirt and pants that tightly fit his body. It has not occurred to her that this could be anything but a town park. "This is really beautiful," she calls to him in her most assured and approving voice. "You keep it up so well." "Thank you," he says. "You're welcome to rest there." Informing her by some dryness of voice that this is not a park but private property, and that he himself is not a village employee, but the owner. "I should have asked your permission." "That's okay." Preoccupied, bending and snipping at a plant that is encroaching on the path. "It's yours, is it? All of it?" After a moment's busyness, "All of it." "I should have known. It's too imaginative to be public, too unusual." No answer. She's going to ask him whether he likes to sit here himself in the evenings, but she better not bother. He doesn't seem an easy person to be around. One of those who pride themselves, probably, on that very fact. After a moment, she will thank him and get up. But instead, after a moment, he comes and sits down beside her. He speaks just as if a question has been put to him. "Actually, I only feel comfortable when I'm doing something that needs attending to," he says. "If I sit down, I have to keep my eyes off everything, or I'll just see some more work." She should have known right away that he was a man who doesn't like banter. But still, she is curious. What was here before? Before he made the garden? A knitting factory. All these little places had something like that. You could get away with the starvation wages then. But in time that went under, and there was a contractor who thought he was going to turn it into a nursing home. There was some trouble then. The town wouldn't give him a license. They had some idea there'd be a lot of old people around and make it depressing. So he set fire to it, or he knocked it down. I don't know. He's not from around here. Even she knows that if he was, he'd never talk so openly. "I'm not from around here," he says. "I had a friend who was, though, and when he died I came up just to get rid of the place and go. Then I got hold of this land cheap because the contract had left it just a hole in the ground and it was an eyesore. I'm sorry if I seem inquisitive." "That's all right. If I don't feel like explaining something, I don't do it." "I haven't been here before," she says. "Of course I haven't, or I'd have seen this spot. I was walking around looking for something. I thought I could find it better if I parked my car and walked. I was looking for a doctor's office, actually." She explains about not being sick, just having an appointment tomorrow, and not wanting to be running around in the morning looking for the place. Then she tells him about parking her car and being surprised that the name of the doctor she wanted was not listed anywhere. "I couldn't look in the phone book either, because you know how the phone books and the phone booths have all disappeared now. Or else you find their insides ripped out. I'm beginning to sound quite silly." She tells him the name of the doctor, but he says it doesn't ring a bell. "But I don't go to doctors." "You're probably just as smart not to." "Oh, I wouldn't say that." "At any rate, I'd better get back to my car." Standing up when she does, he says he will walk with her. "So I won't get lost?" "Not altogether. I always try to stretch my legs this time of the evening. Garden work can leave you cramped." I'm sure there's some sensible explanation about this, Doctor. Do you ever think that there used to be more sensible explanations about things than there are now? He does not answer, thinking perhaps of the friend who died. The garden perhaps a memorial to the friend who died.

the name she said she could not find, has been waiting there all along. She moves more quickly. She finds that she is shaky and then, having quite good eyesight, she reads the two useless names just as before. She pretends to have been hurrying to look at the assortment in the window. The china-headed dolls and ancient skates and chamber pots and quilts already in tatters. Sad, she says. He is not paying attention. He says that he has just thought of something. This doctor, he says. Yes. I wonder if he might be connected with the home. They are walking again, passing a couple of young men sitting on the sidewalk, one with his legs stretched out so they have to move around him. The man with her takes no notice of them, but his voice has dropped. Home? She says. You wouldn't have noticed if you came in from the highway, but if you keep going out of town towards the lake, you pass it. Not more than half a mile out. You go past the gravel pile on the south side of the road, and it's just a little farther on the far side. I don't know if they have a live-in doctor there or not, but it stands to reason they might have. They might have, she says. It stands to reason. Then she hopes he doesn't think she is copying him on purpose. It is true that she wants to go on talking to him longer, silly jokes or whatever. But now comes another of her problems. She has to think about the whereabouts of her keys, as she often does before getting into the car. She is regularly worried about whether she's locked the keys inside or dropped them somewhere. She can feel the approach of familiar, tiresome panic. But then she finds them, in her pocket. It's worth a try, he says, and she agrees. There's plenty of room to turn off the road and take a look. If there's a doctor out there regularly, there's no need for him to have his name up in town, or her name, as the case might be. As if he, too, is not entirely anxious for them to part. I have you to thank. Just a hunch. He holds the door while she gets in and closes it. Waits there until she is turned to go in the right direction, then waves goodbye. When she is on her way out of town, she catches sight of him again in the rearview mirror. He is bending over, speaking to the couple of boys or young men who were sitting on the pavement with their backs against the wall of the store. He had ignored them in such a way that she is surprised to see him talking to them now. Maybe a remark to be made, some joke about her vagueness or silliness, or just her age. A mark against her, with the nicest man. She had thought that she would come back through the village to thank him again, and tell him if it was the right doctor. She could just slow down and laugh and call out the window. But now she thinks that she will just take the lakeshore route and stay out of his way. Forget him. She sees the gravel pile coming up. She has to pay attention to where she is going. Just as he has said. A sign. A notice of the Lakeview Rest Home. And there really is, from here, a view of the lake. A thread of pale blue along the horizon. A spacious parking lot. One long wing with what looks like separate compartments, or good-sized rooms at least, with their own little gardens or places to sit. A latticed fence quite high in front of every one of them for privacy or safety. Though nobody is sitting out there now that she can see. Of course not. Bedtime comes early in these establishments. She likes how the lattice provides a touch of fantasy. Public buildings have been changing in the past few years, just as private houses have. The relentless, charmless look, the only one permitted in her youth, has disappeared. Here she parks in front of a bright dome that has a look of welcome, of cheerful excess. Some people would find it fakey, she supposes. But isn't it the very thing you would want? All that glass must cheer the spirits of the old people, or even, perhaps, of some people not so old, but just off kilter. She looks for a button to push,

0: bell to ring, as she walks up to the door. But that is not necessary. The door opens on its own, and once she gets inside, there is an even greater expression of space, of loftiness, a blue tinge to the glass. The floor is all silvery tiles, the sort that children love to slide on, and for a moment she thinks of the patients sliding and slipping for pleasure, and the idea makes her light-hearted. Of course, it cannot be as slippery as it looks. You wouldn't want people breaking their necks. "I didn't dare try it myself," she says in a charming voice to somebody in her head. Perhaps her husband. "It wouldn't have done, would it? I could have found myself in front of the doctor, the very one who was getting ready to test my mental stability. And then what would he have to say?" At the moment, there is no doctor to be seen. Well, there wouldn't be, would there? Doctors don't sit behind desks here waiting for patients to show up. And she isn't even here for a consultation. She will have to explain again that she is making sure of the time and place of an appointment for tomorrow. All this has made her feel rather tired. There is a rounded desk, waist high, whose panels of dark wood look like mahogany, though they probably are not. Nobody behind it at the moment. It is after hours, of course. She looks for a bell, but does not see one. Then she looks to see if there is a list of doctors' names or the name of the doctor in charge. She doesn't see that either. You would think there would be a way of getting hold of somebody, no matter what the hour. Somebody on call in a place like this. No important clutter behind the desk either. No computer or telephone or papers or coloured buttons to press. Of course, she has not been able to get right behind the desk. There may well be some lock or some compartments she can't see. Buttons a receptionist could reach, and she can't. She gives up on the desk for the moment and takes a closer look at the space she has found herself in. It's a hexagon, with doors at intervals. Four doors. One is the large door that lets in the light and any visitors. Another is an official and private-looking door behind the desk, not that easy of access, and the other two doors, exactly alike and facing each other, would obviously take you into the long wings to the corridors and rooms where the inmates are housed. Each of these has an upper window, and the window glass looks clear enough for anybody to manage to see through. She goes up to one of these possibly accessible doors and knocks, then tries the knob and cannot budge it. Locked. She cannot see through the window properly either. Close up, the glass is all wavy and distorted. In the door directly opposite, there is the same problem with the glass and the same problem with the knob. The click of her shoes on the floor, the trick of the glass, the uselessness of the polished knobs have made her feel more discouraged than she would care to admit. She does not give up, however. She tries the doors again in the same order, and this time she shakes both knobs as well as she can and also calls out, "Hello!" in a voice that sounds at first trivial and silly, then aggrieved, but not more hopeful. She squeezes herself in behind the desk and bangs that door with practically no hope. Doesn't even have a knob, just a keyhole. There is nothing to do but get out of this place and go home. All very cheerful and elegant, she thinks, but there is no pretense here of serving the public. Of course they shove the residents or patients or whatever they call them into bed early. It is the same old story everywhere, however glamorous the surroundings. Still, thinking about this, she gives the entry door a push. It is too heavy. She pushes again. Again, it does not budge. She can see the pots of flowers outside in the open air, a car going by on the road, the mild evening light. She has to stop and think. There are no artificial lights on in here. The place will get dark. Already, in spite of the lingering light outside, it seems to be getting dark. No one will come. they have all completed their duties, or at least the duties that brought them through this part of the building. Wherever they have settled down now is where they will stay. She opens her mouth to yell, but it seems that no yell is forthcoming. She is shaking all over, and no matter how she tries, she cannot get her breath down into her lungs. It is as if she has a blotter in her throat. Suffocation. She knows that she has to behave differently, and more than that, she has to believe differently. Calm, calm. Breathe, breathe. She doesn't know if the panic has taken a long time or a short time. Her heart is pounding, but she is nearly safe. There is a woman here whose name is Sandy. It says so on the brooch she wears, and Nancy knows her anyway. "What are we going to do with you?" says Sandy. "All we want is to get you into your nightie, and you go and carry on like a chicken that's scared of being et for dinner." "You must have had a dream," she says. "What did you dream about?" "Nothing," says Nancy. "It was back when my husband was alive, and when I was still driving the car." "You have a nice car?" "Volvo." "See, you're sharp as a tack." And that was In Sight of the Lake by Alice Munro.
1: And that's all in this edition of Cover to Cover. My thanks to Barry Leveny for his reading. Join me again next week when I read four stories from A Century of Fiction in the New Yorker, Going for a Beer by Robert Coover, Love by William Maxwell, The Moor by Russell Banks, and The Lottery by Shirley Jackson. I'm Tim McQueen. Until next time, goodbye.

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6: Hello and welcome to Sights, Sounds and Songs. I'm Peter Stotzer from our Perth studios, and in episodes on this program, we usually zigzag around the globe in just 30 minutes. We visit continents, countries, regions, islands, beaches, mountains, lakes, rivers, deserts, cities and more. I take you to places where you have been, to locations you dream of going to and to spots you will never ever go to except on this program, Sights, Sounds and Songs, right here on the Vision Australia Radio Network. Wherever we are, we do some exploring and discovering before taking a breather with music closely or perhaps just loosely related to the places where we are virtual tourists. We then move on to the next destination. It is great that you have joined our travel group for a slightly different and themed format today. And just before we are off and running, please take note that tour guides like myself often work across several languages and therefore might mispronounce a word here and there or, by the slip of the tongue, make a mistake in general. Should that happen today, I trust that I can count on your kind attitude of laissez-faire. Three more volcano adventures are waiting for us today. In the previous volcano episode, we learned about the Ring of Fire, how to make a tactile volcano with pretend lava flowing for kids who are blind or have low vision, and then explored an underwater volcano and a boiling hot crater lake in the Caribbean archipelago. Right now, we need some hiking booths for experiences in Japan, Indonesia and Italy. Let's get started. We are a large group today with travellers from Mildura, Shepparton, Warragul, Albury Wodonga, Geelong, Bendigo, Perth, Darwin, Tasmania, Perth, Warrnambool, Darwin and of course Melbourne. We all meet at Tokyo's Shinjuku railway station after having arrived individually at Narita and Haneda international airports. For now, we all board the Fuji excursion train and travel on the Chuo line to the base of Mount Fuji. You might have guessed our theme today is trekking, even climbing. We have prepared well by looking at the Japan.travel website, where we read, "Towering over Japan at 3,767 meters, Mount Fuji is a worldwide symbol of Japan and a spiritual landmark for its residents. Despite its high elevation, Mount Fuji is climbed by more than 200,000 hikers every year, including many novices. While you may not have to be a mountaineer to ascend the World Heritage Site, you should be in a healthy physical condition and properly prepared before your trip." Yes, we are fully fit and in top form, and we are told we should not miss the following. Viewing the sunrise from the summit alongside a few thousand fellow hikers, walking along the rim of the summit's crater, purchasing a walking stick to get stamped at the huts as we climb. An excellent memento and a souvenir we can brag with when back home again. Mount Fuji opens to hikers from early July to early September, and peak season lasts from late July to late August. Trails are most crowded during the Obon holidays, which usually fall in the middle of August, but can be closed due to rain or wind. Many hikers opt for a two-day journey, resting at a hut situated halfway up the mountain before departing for the summit in the early hours of the morning. This plan puts climbers at the top in time for the picturesque sunrise. And that is what we do as well. We are not the first group from our region to attempt the climb. Gracia Lee from the YMCA in Singapore said this: "With the help of 21 volunteers, 10 persons with special needs, including cerebral palsy, autism and visual impairment, we ascended Mount Fuji together in August 2020. Everybody with different abilities were helping each other." In the group was Denise Tan, who volunteered to guide a visually impaired person up Mount Fuji. She thought she would have to put in a ton of extra effort to help her friend up the 3,767-meter-tall mountain. But then she met Chris Tan, aged 46, who, despite having a tunnel vision and just 5% of her sight, had already completed 2 full marathons and 3 triathlons. "She scared me so much because of how fit she was. If anything, she is going to be the one dragging me up the mountain," Dennis, 44, exclaimed. During the climb, all Dennis had to do was to let Chris hold on to her and tell her what to watch out for. "She was climbing the mountain herself," said Denise, adding that she was impressed by her climbing partner's incredible strength of will and confidence. Throughout the journey, Chris encouraged her partner with her own life's philosophy to just do it. "Don't think so much, just take a step at a time and it will get you there." As the pair ascended Mount Fuji together, Chris held on to Dennis's arm while the latter described the terrain and trail to her, alerting her to anything she needed to be careful about. Every now and then, Denise would also describe the scenery, the blue skies, the fluffy clouds, the wild strawberries, and the mountain peak just up ahead. There was rarely a time that Chris was not talking, but Denise did not mind at all and said, "Being out in nature, hiking up a mountain and being of service to someone was so rewarding." Even though the team worked well together and made good progress, they were unable to reach the top. When they were just 500 meters shy of reaching the summit, authorities closed the trails due to severe weather conditions. It was disappointing news, but that did not stop the team from appreciating what they had managed to achieve. Yes, and that reminds us that the journey, the experience, is always more important than the final destination. As such, the ascent to the summit does not pose any major difficulties regarding climbing skills. Only at some points the terrain is rather steep and rocky. Abundant signs along the trail warn the hikers of other minor problems such as sudden wind gusts and falling rocks. However, the main challenge of the climb is the fact that it is very long and strenuous and the air gets notably thinner as altitude is gained. We, our Vision Australia radio travel group, have better luck than our friends from Singapore, and we all reach the summit. In fact, the mountain itself may look more attractive from afar than from close up, but the views on clear days and the experience of climbing through the early morning hours among hundreds of equally minded hikers from across the world is unforgettable. Our music now is from the album A Million Kisses, from the Japanese band called Dreams Come True, and for us on Mount Fuji, they have. Love.

From Mount Fuji, we head straight to Mount Merapi on the Indonesian island of Sumatra. We do so with a direct flight to begin with from Tokyo to Jakarta Soekarno-Hatta International Airport. As always, we travel in our imagination on this program. It is then a tiring bus and ferry journey to the lovely elevated town of Bukit Tinggi. And by the way, in Bahasa Indonesia, a volcano is called Gunung Api, meaning the mountain of fire. Here in Bukit Tinggi, we meet Dimitros Pisinas, who tells us this story. It always is a very tough task to choose among a multitude of equally splendid possibilities, and choosing mountains to climb in Sumatra makes a perfect example of this. This enormous island is full of great mountains, probably more than one could climb in an entire life. Having already made my way to Bukit Tinggi in West Sumatra, Mount Merapi and Singgalang, the two neighboring imperious volcanoes situated in the vicinity of the city, seem to be perfectly all right to make a fantastic two-in-one trekking trip. I was going to climb both of them one after the other. So, the sunny morning, me and my backpack, we were leaving Bukit Tinggi with Mount Merapi being our first goal. Mount Merapi reaches an elevation of 2,891 meters and bears the great honor of being regarded as the most active volcano in Sumatra, currently erupting and being in a state of alert since 2011. It was a sunny morning and I got to Kota Baru, the closest village to Mount Merapi's trailhead, by bus. By the time I arrived there about 2 hours later, it wasn't morning anymore and it wasn't a sunny day anymore either. Thick, gloomy clouds had accumulated themselves over my head, foreseeing impending wet situations. I hired an object, which is a motorbike taxi, to take me to the trailhead. I started right away on the trail, though I did not go far. Less than 20 steps later, the skies opened up, obliging me to stop under a small shed I found and wait for a while. I waited for some 15 minutes and after the rain calmed down a bit, I started once again, but there was more rain to come. Besides the rain, the main characteristic of this trip were the crowds of people ascending simultaneously with me. Without me knowing it, I had happened to come to climb this mountain during a public holiday of some sort. This was the most crowded trek I have ever done. There were literally hundreds, if not thousands, of people going up that day. The great majority of them were local students adhering to their custom of climbing mountains during the public holidays. The ones remaining were a few groups of older Indonesians and one foreigner, who was me. After that wet, slippery and muddy yet very pleasant hike of the day, the night caught me at 2,300 meters above sea level. Camping on that mountain is not a problem. I had a sound and peaceful sleep that night until 4 a.m. when I got up with the intent to reach the peak by sunrise. I didn't take more than an hour and I found myself strolling through the Mars-like plateau while inhaling generous amounts of sulfur in the air and watching the sky changing gradually, becoming brighter. When the sun finally rose, with its affluent lucid rays, I got to witness one of the most picturesque and unique mountain tops I had ever seen. It was that greyish flat ground with massive, well-like halls emitting incessantly loads of sulfuric gas. The landscape was totally extraterrestrial. And so we say with Dimitri, who wrote this text, "Good morning, world," from the top of Mount Merapi. Yes, Selamat pagi dunia means good morning world.

Glenn, Fredley, David, Silamapa, Gidunia, as we leave the most active volcano of Sumatra behind us. We are heading north and to the west, to Europe, and the most active volcano on Earth, as being stated by Stuart Kenny from MuchBetterAdventures.com. Let's get into the mindset of Italy, Sicily, and Mount Etna with an instrumental music item.

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With your host and tour guide Peter Stotzer from the Perth studios, you are en route to Mount Etna.

Mount Etna is a UNESCO World Heritage Site and the 3,357-meter high point of Sicily. Famed for being one of the most active volcanoes in the world, it's also Europe's highest, and the mountain dominates the Mediterranean's largest island of Sicily. Visible from almost every corner of Sicily, Etna sits on the island's east coast, where it towers over the ancient port city of Catania. Since 1800, there have been over 130 eruptions. The mountain is where fire meets snow and the lush green tree lines meet black lava flows. It's called Monghi Bello, meaning beautiful mountain by locals. Climb it, and even if you don't make it to the summit, you'll earn unbeatable views. Think lava flows and otherworldly dune landscapes on the mountain, far-reaching views over the vineyards, hills and towns of Sicily below, exaggerated by the huge height difference between Etna and every other hill on Sicily, and ocean views to the Aeolian Islands and Calabria beyond. The climb is usually possible from April to September without mountaineering equipment, though that can change depending on snowfall, and the extent of climbing possible is always dependent on volcanic activity. Visibility, as on all mountains, also plays a part, with clouds tending to build up as the day goes on. The summit of Etna consists of four craters, Bocca Nuova and Voragine in the center, and others in the northeast and southeast. On the mountain, you can see them bubbling, and you can even see some explosions. The volcanic ash is rich in nutrients, hence the nearby towns and villages, and olives, apples, pears and pistachios are amongst the foods grown in the area. If you're lucky, you'll spot a golden eagle flying through the protected park, or a porcupine bobbling along. The two standard starting points for the ascent are Rifugio Sapienza in the south and Piano Provenzana to the north, both of which are also home to ski resorts. The southern side is busier, while the north is the wilder and quieter side of Etna. Whichever route you choose to climb, a guide is strongly advised, owing to the expert local knowledge requiring not only to navigate to the summit, which is not waymarked, but to mitigate the risk of climbing an active volcano which spits toxic gases which drift with the wind. It's not uncommon for individuals without a guide to require rescuing in poor conditions. When there is snow, the dangers are enhanced. Ravines can be concealed, and without a guide you can become lost. Etna Park Authority often set limits on how high you can climb, with excursions to the higher levels of Etna only permitted if accompanied by a volcanological guide. While Etna is an incredibly active and unpredictable volcano, it is also very closely monitored. So while you can't predict when it will next erupt, you can be sure that every tremor of the mountain is being recorded and communicated in real time to the National Institute of Geophysics and Volcanology of Catania. It should also be emphasized that the rim of summit craters should not be approached. When there are accidents on Etna, it is often because this rule has been broken. Any mountainous landscape needs to be respected, and all come with inherent danger. That is heightened when you are on a volcano, but listen to your expert guide and stick to the safety measures, and Etna is a safe place to climb. This largely depends on where you climb from and what season you climb in. If you hike from Rifugio Sapienza rather than taking the cable car, for example, that would be an extremely big day out. If you take the cable car and bus to the highest available point, as most do, then the summit hike is much more achievable, although it will still take a 5 or 6 hour walk. Vertigo can be an issue for some people as well, owing to the tight ridgeline climbs. What you should note is that there is a lot of hiking on volcanic ash and sands, which can be quite soft underfoot over a prolonged period of time. A pair of hiking poles is a good idea. We stop here with our poles and take it all in and close our eyes.
The air is thin and cold, often smelling sharply of sulfur. If active, a low, deep rumble like a giant tiger in a cage can be heard, along with the crisp sound of walking on volcanic glass. And being here for the first time, it is surprising. This Sicilian song coming up is titled Sorpresa, and it seems a safe guess that this means in English a surprise. The late Gian Campione, a giant when it comes to Sicilian folk songs, was born in Agrigento on the south coast of Sicily. Agrigento is sort of on the other side of Palermo, the two cities separated by a mountain range. Anyway, taking us home is Gian Campione in the Sicilian dialect.

0: Before we dust off our hiking boots and fold away the walking poles, so to speak, I would like to give credit to the following sources of information: YMCA Singapore, the blog of Dimi.com with Dimitros Pishinas, and MuchBetterAdventures.com with Stuart Kenny. And I thank you for traveling with me today on the volcanoes. And I'm Peter Stotzer, your host and tour guide from the Perth studios. 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In the meantime, though, and in the spirit of this show, I say to you, as always, au revoir. Dovidencia, sampai jumpa lagi, bis bald, namaste, arrivederci, yasu, stravo, hasta luego, sayonara, sai chen, ciao, adieu mittenand, and goodbye.
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On Vision Australia Radio, welcome to this week's edition of Healthy Minds. I'm Andras Kalnins, and this week let's look at unique ways smart people think, and also a key to a healthy mind. Well, last week we talked about some of the disadvantages of a high IQ and some of the difficulties that people with high IQ experience. Now let's look at an article on unique ways that smart people think. This comes from psychologytoday.com and is written by Mark Travers, a psychologist from Cornell University. Three unique ways smart people think. Three odd thinking patterns are consistently linked to higher intelligence. People often picture intelligence as mental efficiency. We tend to imagine a smart person as someone who responds quickly, has strong opinions, and sees things clearly. However, highly intelligent people are not always faster, calmer, or more decisive. Sometimes their minds are busier, slower, and more conflicted. In my work as a psychologist, I've noticed that people with higher cognitive ability are often misunderstood simply because of their mental habits don't always look the way we expect intelligence to look. These tendencies get labelled as overthinking, indecision or hesitation, when in reality they reflect deeper cognitive processing. Now, there's some of the issues that we talked about last week with that article on high IQ. When you're thinking in a high IQ, then you get misinterpreted in some respects. So the first thing he goes on to say is, number one, smart people mentally replay conversations and think of future scenarios. People often think that replaying conversations in their minds or constantly envisaging different future conversations is a symptom of anxiety or rumination. And of course it can be. But what's also been shown is that mentally replaying conversations is also a function of advanced mental stimulation. Studies show that people with high fluid intelligence can process multiple what-if scenarios concurrently, helping them see ahead, identify concealed dangers, and plan their actions. This mode of thinking requires a lot of working memory because the brain isn't looping idly. It's stress testing every single possibility that comes to mind. This might be why these people seem to be frequently lost in their thoughts, even when they're alone. Their brains are processing social interactions and the implications of every possible choice they then have to make. We can, however, distinguish this process from maladaptive rumination. While rumination is repetitive and emotionally sticky, mental simulation is flexible and exploratory. It shifts perspective, updates assumptions, and often leads to insight. People often conflate the two because from the outside, both include silence, distraction, or apparent overthinking. However, it does come with some cost. This kind of overprocessing can exclude an air of indecisiveness, especially in situations where reaction time matters. However, in terms of cognition, this pattern indicates a mind that is preparing rather than stalling. Then secondly, smart people are comfortable holding two conflicting ideas when they think. Most people feel dissonant toward contradictory beliefs because they examine them as problems to be solved. We find ways to simplify or justify it, and are often eager to take a side. However, highly intelligent people are often able to endure this discomfort for longer. People with higher cognitive ability are better able to evaluate multiple valid perspectives simultaneously, even if they conflict. They do not jump to resolutions. Instead, they allow competing perspectives to coexist while the individual weighs the evidence for an often indefinite period. This may seem confusing to onlookers. A person who argues, "I see merit on both sides," can be perceived as being evasive. However, the same tendency can also be seen as demonstration of cognitive flexibility, which involves the ability to withstand a need for closure and remain amenable to revision. A study found that those with high IQs display a low need for cognitive closure and also tend to be more tolerant of ambiguity. These people do not find ambiguity threatening because their conceptual structures can handle complexity. Of course, this comes with social costs. In fast-moving discussions or polarized environments, nuance is often mistaken for weakness.
But from a psychological perspective, the ability to hold contradiction without collapsing is a hallmark of sophisticated thinking. It allows for better judgment, deeper understanding, and more accurate belief updating over time. Thirdly, smart people take longer to answer, even when they know the material well. Speed is frequently treated as a proxy for intelligence. Quick thinkers are assumed to be smart thinkers. Yet cognitive science consistently shows that one of the defining features of higher intelligence is not speed, but control. Dual process theories of cognition distinguish between fast, intuitive thinking and slower, analytical thinking. While everyone uses both systems, more intelligent individuals are better at inhibiting automatic responses when they sense that those responses may be misleading. A 2022 study found that higher intelligence predicts a greater tendency to pause, override intuition, and engage in deliberate reasoning, especially when problems are complex or counterintuitive. Intelligent individuals are often slower precisely because they're monitoring their own thinking. Now, that also probably ties into an article I did last week on intuitive thinking and looking at what your gut feeling is about. So, that pause can be misread. In classrooms, meetings, or interviews, hesitation is sometimes interpreted as uncertainty or lack of knowledge. But in many cases, it reflects a recognition the first answer is not always the best. Higher intelligence is related to stronger error monitoring abilities. Such people are more vigilant about potential errors, so they tend to pace themselves when accuracy is more important. However, the drawback is that this measured approach would not always be suited to environments where speed is rewarded. But from a cognitive standpoint, being able to inhibit premature responses is a strength. It's a reflection of a mind that values accuracy and meaning more than speed. In reality, intelligence is not always smooth. These odd patterns of thinking are not always an asset in all situations, nor are these patterns always associated with high intelligence. Higher intelligence correlates with an improved capacity for mental simulation, managing uncertainty, and internal impulse control. What seems inefficient from an outside appears so from a functional standpoint. It's important to understand this distinction, not to glorify intelligence, but to understand the implications there may be some mental processes with which we may be trying to intervene too quickly for our own best interests, and the very process our brains are designed to do. So that was unique ways that smart people think. Now, some of those probably a little bit contradictory to some of the high IQ stuff I talked about last week, but it's like this, you sometimes have to look at both sides of the equation to assess from both sides and not jump to a single conclusion. Now let's go to something that's quite a bit different. This comes from Medscape.com, and it's some research on cooling vests, that a cooling vest may reduce body fat in obesity. Now this goes on to this same research that's being done on cold exposure, cold water swimming, cold exposure in cold environments and so on, and some of the benefits of cold exposure. So this article says, daily cold exposure using cooling vests for 2 hours each morning over 6 weeks reduced body weight and body fat mass in adults with overweight or obesity. The intervention improved thermal comfort and cold-induced carbohydrate oxidation while reducing cold perception over time. So the methodology of this: cold exposure has gained attention as a possible way to decrease fat accumulation. However, previous studies involved lean participants or short-term interventions. The researchers in this case studied the effects of longer-term cold exposure in 47 adults with overweight or obesity, randomly assigned either to a control group or a cold exposure group. So what they did was the participants wore a cooling vest and waist wrap with phase change material with 15 degrees centigrade cooling pads for 2 hours each morning for 6 weeks. So body composition was measured, resting energy expenditure was evaluated, and cold exposure before and after the intervention period. And daily questionnaires assessed the participants' cold perception and thermal comfort. They also looked at glucose metabolism markers,
glucose and insulin and lipid metabolism markers, triglycerides, fatty acids, total cholesterol, lipoprotein cholesterol, and whole blood for leukocyte count. So compared to the control group, the cold exposure group had a reduced body weight of about 1.6 plus or minus 0.4 kilograms, whereas the fat-free mass remained unchanged. Repeated cold exposure improved thermal comfort ratings of the cooling vest and decreased cold perception. And acute cold exposure enhanced cold-induced carbohydrate oxidation. The cold exposure did not result in changes in circulating levels of markers relating to glucose or lipid metabolism, lipopolysaccharides, etc. So, in practice with this research, subjects in this case with overweight or obesity, 6 weeks of daily cold exposure reduced body weight primarily by lowering body fat mass, according to the author's study. And the study was led by Mariette Boone at the Department of Medicine, Division of Endocrinology at Leiden University Medical Center in the Netherlands. And this was presented at the European Congress on Obesity. So there's been a bit of work regarding this, not only this study, where is cold exposure, does that increase metabolism and hence reduce obesity? Well, it's something that you have to be very careful of. The studies so far, there's this one and there's others, are sort of, you know, not really great. They're not producing a lot, and so there isn't the recommendation at all to use cold exposure as a way of reducing weight. Certainly something you have to be very careful of, and before you do anything like this, you have to talk to your treating medical practitioner first, because cold exposure can lead to hypothermia and all sorts of nasty things in that regard. So cooling vests may reduce body fat in obesity. It's an interesting study. And now, while we're on the sort of gut-related stuff, let's look at this article also from Medscape.com. Late night eating combined with stress is a double hit on the gut. Late night eating combined with high or chronic stress levels can wreak havoc on the gastrointestinal system, according to results of a new study. It's not just what you eat, but when you eat it, said the author Herika Dajigiri, a resident physician at New York Medical College. While stress alone degrades gut function, the combination of high allostatic load and late-night eating creates a double hit associated with pronounced bowel dysfunction and gut dysbiosis, she said. Chronic physiological stress and sleep and circadian disruptions are well established as having independent effects on gastrointestinal dysfunction. However, less is known regarding meal timing and such effects. So, to investigate the role of late-night eating in worsening the gastrointestinal effects of chronic stress and gut dysbiosis, Dadigiri and her colleagues conducted a two-phase study, including over 11,000 participants in the National Health and Nutrition Examination Survey. The phase evaluation looked at the relationship between chronic physiological stress and composite of 8 cardiovascular, metabolic and inflammatory biomarkers and late-night eating. And that was defined as consuming more than 25% of your daily calories after 9 o'clock at night. So, the phase data included self-reports of mental health, sleep and eating patterns. Patients meeting a profile of high stress, poor diet were identified. So, in phase 1, having a high chronic stress, it was significantly associated with a higher likelihood of having abnormal bowel habits, including constipation and diarrhea. In addition, participants who reported having high stress in addition to late-night eating had the highest prevalence of abnormal bowel habits compared to those with low stress, normal eating baseline. So, a high-stress, poor diet was strongly validated, with participants fitting that profile having as much as a 2.5-fold increase odds of abnormal bowel function. So the combination is the danger. Of note, late night eating that was independent of

Optimization may help improve gut health, she said. So in a way, it does sort of make sense, doesn't it? It's sort of a little bit obvious that if you're stressed and living a high-stress life, she said. So in a way, it does sort of make sense, doesn't it? It's sort of a little bit obvious that if you're stressed and living a high-stress life, and then on top of it, you're eating late at night and then going to bed, it probably isn't the greatest thing for your gut. And this study is there probably confirming some of that. On Vision Australia Radio, you're listening to Healthy Minds. And now let's go to an article that explores philosophy and psychology and the mind and the planet. This article is written by Patrick Deve-Leeshauer and is from psychologytoday.com. It's titled The Key to a Healthy Mind, Personal Perspective Beyond the Paradox of Self-Sabotaging Human Intelligence. So the author says, I continue to explore the paradoxical nature of our human psychology. How is the human mind capable of both breathtaking creativity and unprecedented destruction? How can we create symphonies, build space telescopes, and develop ethical systems, yet also destabilize the climate, fragment our communities, and behave as if we separate from the world that sustains us? Psychologists have long sought to an explanation for this paradox. However, perhaps the answer does not lie in a flaw of human nature, but rather in a misunderstanding of what intelligence actually is. An explanation can happen when we no longer view intelligence as a property of the brain, but instead as a process of attunement, a dynamic in which a system learns to resonate with the patterns that keep it alive. From that perspective, the human paradox appears in a new light, and it becomes clear why our time represents such a tipping point. Intelligence didn't begin with thought, it began with attunement. Even before brains and cells existed, something resembling intelligence already existed. It wasn't in the form of cognition, but rather in the form of coherence. In the prebiotic world, matter followed patterns of energy, gradients, chemical stability, and cycles of construction and decay. Such early forms of order were neither conscious processes nor random. They were the first form of attunement to natural forces, a dynamic in which systems organize themselves in relation to their environment. When life first emerged, the attunement became more complex. Cells developed membranes, metabolism, and internal regulation. They could detect and respond to information and maintain their organization. This is not metaphorical intelligence, it's the basis of what biologists call adaptive responsiveness. With the advent of neural networks, attunement became faster, richer, and more predictive. Organisms could recognize, anticipate, and integrate patterns. Intelligent behaviors became a cycle of perceiving, acting, and adjusting. In this sense, intelligence is not a trait, but rather an evolutionary strategy, an increasingly refined ability to stay attuned to what makes life possible. So human intelligence, a leap into the symbolic. Something radically new is happening with humans. Our intelligence is becoming both biological and cultural. We create language, rituals, norms, stories, technology, and symbolic systems. The systems become second nature, forming a shared field of meaning that guides our behaviors, shapes our emotions, and structures our world. Therefore, human intelligence is not just something that resides within us, it arises between us. Psychologists speak of collective intentionality, anthropologists speak of symbolic culture, and cognitive scientists speak of distributed cognition. The terms share the insight that human intelligence is transpersonal, it transcends the individual. However, this is precisely where the risk arises. The break, when abstraction detaches from reality. Symbolic systems have a unique ability to detach from immediate reality. While abstraction enables imagination, science, and ethics, it also makes disconnection possible. A form of intelligence emerges where abstractions no longer have feedback loops with ecology, the body, community, experience and meaning. This intelligence is no longer attuned to the life that sustains it.

and examples are visible everywhere. Economic models that pursue growth without considering ecological limits. Social media that directs attention without relational responsibility. Ideologies that reduce people to categories. Self-images that are detached from the body, leading to perfectionism or alienation. And technologies that evolve faster than our ethical frameworks. In all these cases, intelligence has not disappeared, it's become disconnected. So the human paradox explained. Here lies the core of the paradox. The higher the alignment, the greater the risk of disconnection. Humans have the greatest learning capacity because we can resonate with patterns at every level. Physical, biological, social, symbolic, and metaphysical. However, it's precisely this ability to transcend ourselves that enables us to lose ourselves. Our destructive capacity is not a deviation from intelligence, but a byproduct of symbolic flexibility. We can create models that transcend reality, but we can also create models that ignore reality. We can generate meaning, but we can also detach meaning from experience. We can collaborate on an unprecedented scale, but we can also build systems no one can control anymore. Therefore, the human paradox is not a psychological defect, but a structural consequence of our evolutionary leap. So why it matters now? We live in a time where our symbolic systems, technology, the economy, politics, and the media, are evolving faster than our ability to understand and integrate them. The speed of abstraction is greater than the speed of attunement. This leads to our ecological and psychological disruption, social fragmentation, information overload, and a loss of meaning. And for a moment, I'll just come in there and say, well, look at AI and the sudden speed of the development of artificial intelligence. Then he goes on to say a new story of intelligence. Many of today's psychological problems, burnout, anxiety, alienation and polarization, can be seen as symptoms of disrupted attunement. This is not because people have become weaker, but rather because our symbolic environment is changing faster than our evolutionary mechanisms can adapt. If we understand intelligence as attunement, then evolution emerges as a story of ever deeper resonance, from natural forces to cellular processes, to neural integration, to cultural meeting, to symbolic creation. Now we stand at a crossroads. Will our intelligence become more integrated or more disconnected? We can learn to overcome the paradoxical nature of our psychology. Learning is crucial, and it's the most important part. The future of humanity does not depend on acquiring more knowledge, but rather on achieving a better attunement. It does not depend on greater abstraction, but rather greater resonance. It depends not on transcending the world, but on rediscovering our place within it. So could this be the key to a healthy mind? Now, this is a very important concept. Are we evolving so fast that our levels of ability to understand our cognition, our intelligence, our ability to think, are we evolving so fast that evolution that we can't keep up? I mean, I mentioned AI. It's developing so quickly that many of us don't even know what AI is, let alone understand what it's doing and what control it has and what's the future of it. So the key points of this article: intelligence is an increasingly refined ability to stay attuned to what makes life possible. And a broken intelligence emerges, to stay attuned to what makes life possible. And a broken intelligence emerges when abstractions no longer have feedback loops with the life that sustains it. And from that, I think we're looking at that issue of, for instance, with AI, that we no longer have the feedback loop to understand what's it all about. And the future of humanity does not depend on transcending the world, but rediscovering our place within it. And perhaps with all the changes that are happening, all the conflicts, everything, are we starting to lose track of our place in the world and what's happening? Many of us have difficulty understanding a lot of stuff, IT, a lot of communication things, a lot of skills that are beyond us. And now that's moving so very quickly. So that article, A Key to a Healthy Mind.

0: Well, and now to finish up with, let's go to an article that's a little bit probably back down to earth from midscape.com. Food additives. Is new evidence raising safety questions? So French researchers reported in three recent studies that certain food colourings may be associated with an increased risk of type 2 diabetes and cancer, while several preservatives have been linked to a higher risk of hypertension and cardiovascular disease. These additives are common ingredients in ultra-processed food, making them relative to a large share of the population. Researchers noted that despite the widespread use of food additives, data between additives and chronic diseases still remains limited. So, new studies suggest that certain food colourings and preservatives may increase risks for type 2 diabetes, cancer, and cardiovascular disease. Researchers have recommended limiting exposure to these additives and prioritising minimally processed foods for better health outcomes. So one study looked at association between food colouring additives and type 2 diabetes and showed that people with the highest intake of food colourings had a 38% higher risk for type 2 diabetes. And another study examined the association between food colourings, additives and cancer incidence of over 100,000 adults. And during the follow-up, cancer cases and high consumption of food colourings was associated with a 14% higher risk for overall cancer. And then the third study focused on food preservatives and hypertension, and they found a 29% higher risk for hypertension associated with non-antioxidant preservatives than those with little or no exposure. And they were also associated with a 16% higher risk for cardiovascular disease. So, some research that supports avoiding as much as you can artificial food colourings and preservatives. As much as you can artificial preservatives. Well, on that note, we'll have to finish. Once again, thank you for listening, and I hope you're here again next week. That completes Healthy Minds. I'm Andras Kalnins, and this program is produced in our Adelaide studios and can be heard regularly at this time here on Vision Australia Radio, VA Radio on digital, and online at varadio.org.
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10: 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Over the next hour, we'll bring you readings from Reader's Digest, Mind Food Magazine, and Growing Up Wiradjuri, compiled by Kerry Fasolo and recorded in the Perth studios of Vision Australia Radio. I'm Sandra Martin, and today I'm joined by readers Linda Napier and Joe Windham. Today's topics include an item on Jamie Lee Curtis and Australia's most bizarre crimes and Dick Hartog's plate. And that one is going to be read for us now by Linda.
11: From Australia's History in 100 Objects by Toby Cresswell comes 1616 Dirk Hartog's plate. The Dutch lack of interest Dirk Hartog, or Dirk Hartouche, as he signed his name, was not the first European to land in Australia. But he is famous because he was the first to leave anything behind, specifically a pewter plate nailed to an oak post. On it he inscribed in Dutch, 1616, 25 October, is here arrived the ship the Eendracht of Amsterdam, the upper merchant Gilles Meibas of Liège, skipper Dirk Hattix of Amsterdam. The 27th ditto set sail again for Bantam, the under merchant Jan Stins, the upper steersman Peter Dorks van Bill, anno 1616. Hartog was one of the many Dutchmen who wrote off Australia. In 1616, he was appointed captain of the United East India Company ship Eendracht, meaning Concord, for a voyage from the Netherlands to Indonesia. 5 years earlier, in 1611, Hendrik Brouwer had charted a route that used the Roaring Forties to zip across the Indian Ocean and then turn north to the Dutch East Indies. This route almost halved the previous distance, which hugged the coasts of Africa and India. It was only a matter of time until someone misjudged the Indian Ocean leg and hit Australia, and Hartog was that captain. The Eendracht made landfall on 25 October 1616 at what is now known as Cape Inscription on Dirk Hartog Island, Western Australia. This is where Hartog left the pewter plate. Hartog was underwhelmed, to say the least, by Australia. After only 3 days of exploration, during which time he encountered no indigenous people, Hartog and the Eendracht set sail northwards, and Hartog continued his trading ventures. His charts of the west coast of Australia greatly expanded the knowledge of the continent, which he called Land van den Eendracht, Land of the Eendracht, Fortunately, the name didn't catch on, and the continent became known as Hollandia Nova, New Holland. The first European to set foot on Australia had been Willem Janszoon, a.k.a. Jansz, who landed near Waipa in the Gulf of Carpentaria on 26 February 1606. Janszoon made some assumptions about the land he encountered around northern Australia and then kept moving. The Dutch were very active in what was known as the East Indies. The United East India Company, Vereenigde Oost-Indische Compagnie, was for a time in the 17th century the world's largest trading company. It had a virtual monopoly on the trade in cloves, nutmeg, cinnamon, and pepper. At the time, nutmeg was more valuable than gold. The waters around the Indonesian archipelago were hotly contested by the Portuguese and the Dutch, but they had little interest in Australia. It's likely that those with local knowledge were telling adventurers that Australia was largely barren and certainly had none of the spices that were so highly valued. The best-known Dutchman to visit the new continent was Abel Tasman. In 1642, at the instruction of Anthony van Diemen, Governor General of the East Indies, Tasman embarked on a voyage to explore the southern oceans. On that trip, he discovered the island he called Van Diemen's Land, now Tasmania, New Zealand, Tonga, and parts of Fiji and New Guinea. In 1697, Willem de Vlaming led a mission of three ships to Western Australia to look for survivors of a previous voyage to the East Indies. He had no luck with his mission, but did explore the west coast, discovering and naming Rottnest Island and sailing up the Swan River. He found Hartog's Island and the plate that Hartog had left there 80 years before. A new plate was erected on the spot, and Hartog's original was taken to the Rijksmuseum, where it has remained. The part-time pirate William Dampier, an Englishman, anchored and surveyed the northern end of Dirk Hartog Island in August 1699. He spent 9 days in the Shark Bay area before sailing north around Northwest Cape. He found the land to be barren and dry and described the locals as the miserablest people in the world. The French made the occasional foray to Australia. Louis Aleno de Salouarn landed on Dirk Hartog Island in March 1772 and claimed it for France. He buried a parchment, a bottle, and two French coins, but they lay undetected until 1998, by which time sovereignty had been settled by someone else. In 1801, the naturalist, under Captain Emmanuel Hamlin, arrived at Shark Bay and found de Vlaming's plate half buried in the sand. One of Hamlin's officers, Louis de Freycinet, wanted to take it back to Europe but was forbidden from doing so by his captain. Freycinet and another Frenchman, Nicolas Baudin, both spent some years exploring Australia in tandem with each other. Freycinet returned to the west coast in 1818, collected the Dutch plate and took it to Paris, where it was filed away and lost until 1940. These early explorers show considerable courage and were excited by the prospect of describing the great southern land, but it has to be said that none of them were much excited by the place when they found it. And that was 1616 Dirk Hartog's plate, from Australia's History in 100 Objects by Toby Cresswell.
10: Now, readers are going to share the next item, which is word power. Joe will ask the questions and Linda will give us the answers.
7: This quiz is from the Reader's Digest, June-July 2025, pages 155 to 156. Word power, breaking the ice. Wouldn't it be ice? In case you hadn't noticed, this three-letter sequence is all over the English language. When the weather gets chillier, raise a glass to the ice hiding in these choice quiz words. If one or two escape by you, take our advice and check the answers on the next page. And this is by Mary Liz Shaw. Number 1. Viceroy. A. An appointed ruler. B. Winning entry. C. Legal document.
11: And the answer is A. Viceroy is an appointed ruler, B. British kings installed 20 viceroys in India alone.
7: Number 2. Surplus. A. Crossed at the centre. B. Unnecessary. C. Airy.
11: Surplus is A. Crossed at centre. Though she originally wanted a strapless gown, Abigail chose one with a surplus neckline.
7: Number 3. Lattice work. A structured payment. B. Temporary shelter. C. Decorative grid.
11: Lattice work is C. A decorative grid. One mark of a skilled gardener is when vines grow through woven slats of lattice work.
7: Number 4. Licentiously. A. Lewdly. B. Legally. C. Nervously.
11: And licentiously is A. Lewdly. Partygoers disrupted the cruise, behaving licentiously at the pool and catcalling patrons.
7: Number 5. Serviceable. A. Likely. B. Usable. C. Unique.
11: Serviceable is B. Usable. Sure, I'd love a new car, but my old one is still serviceable, Elena said.
7: Number 6. Caprice. A. Salad. B. Sudden whim. C. Light breeze.
11: And caprice is B. Sudden whim. Fresh off her lottery win, Elaine bought a boat in an act of sheer caprice.
7: Number 7. Beneficent. A. Rich. B. Charitable. C. Religious.
11: Beneficent is B. Charitable. For years, the beneficent grocery store owner has donated her excess inventory to a food bank.
7: 8. Cornice. A. Boulevard. B. Species of grasshopper. C. Ornamental moulding.
11: And a cornice is C. An ornamental moulding. The architect admired the carved cornice running the length of the ceiling.
7: 9. Suffice. A. Heat up. B. Hide. C. Be adequate.
11: Suffice is C. Be adequate. Dad never yells. One stern look from him suffices to get us kids back in line.
7: 10. Sluice. A. Flow. B. Shoot. C. Bury.
11: And sluice is A. A flow. Once engineers opened the floodgate, water immediately started to sluice down the trough.
7: 11. Artifice. A. Pleasure. B. Honesty. C. Trickery.
11: An artifice is C. Trickery. Unfortunately, some salespeople use artifice to get people to spend more than they can afford.
7: 12. Epicenter. A. Attraction. B. Ultimatum. C. Focal point.
11: Epicenter is C. Focal point. Thanks to the Beatles, 1960s Liverpool suddenly became the epicenter of a musical revolution.
7: 13. Pumice. A. Handrail. B. A volcanic rock. C. Uneven ground.
11: And pumice is B. A volcanic rock. Use a pumice stone to exfoliate your feet.
7: 14. Coppice. A. Interrupt. B. Cut back. C. Insert.
11: Coppice is B. Cut back. Foresters can coppice overgrown trees to encourage new growth.
7: 15. Avarice. A. Insatiable greed. B. Exceptional talent. C. Desire for approval.
11: And avarice is A. Insatiable greed. Shareholders accused the CEO of unchecked avarice for raiding the company coffers.
7: And that was Word Power, Breaking the Ice by Mary Liz Shaw from Reader's Digest, June-July 2025, pages 155 to 156.
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11: Seat of Power. And this article about Jamie Lee Curtis appeared in Mindfood magazine, May 2025, on pages 14 to 16. Oscar-winning actress, producer, children's author and activist Jamie Lee Curtis is not only one of Hollywood's most likable stars, but also one of its most relatable. Her peers insist they embrace aging and living as their authentic selves while denying countless surgical procedures in hope of chasing their youth. But Curtis, 66, is unapologetically herself. She even confessed several years ago, "I did plastic surgery. It didn't work. I hated it. It made me feel worse." In recent years, she has shown off her naturally silver hair like a badge of honour, much to the horror of the powers that be in Hollywood, who regarded her reluctance to remain young for as long as possible as an act of defiance. Conversely, this perceived harbinger of the end of her career only ignited it. In the face of public scrutiny, her option to age naturally in a youth-obsessed society makes a strong statement and one of empowerment for women everywhere. Ironically, she's even more in demand than in her youth when she became the Scream Queen, a title bestowed on her through her role in the Halloween franchise as teenager Laurie Strode, the part that ignited her career in 1978. "I wanted her to be believable. I was vulnerable and innocent, though I couldn't even spell vulnerable at the time because I barely got out of high school," she said. "I may have come off like I was very sophisticated. I wasn't at 19. I didn't know S*T at 19, but I pretended I did." Curtis would reprise the role in 6 sequels, concluding with Halloween Ends in 2022. The latter thanks in no small part to the insistence of her godson, Jake Gyllenhaal. "It was a beautiful movie," she notes, of the franchise's final iteration, "about a woman taking control of her life. And it coincided with women worldwide standing up and taking control of their lives and saying, 'Me too, time's up.'" And the wave of the women's uprising matched the wave of Laura Strode's uprising. "Together, we rode that wave." The films grossed over $885 million worldwide at the box office.
7: Success and marriage. Her celebrated looks opened the doors while she embarked on her fitness era, Imperfect, in which she starred opposite John Travolta, with whom she remains close. During that shoot in 1984, she met her husband of 40 years, British-American filmmaker and actor Christopher Guest. She reportedly saw a photo of him from his iconic mockumentary film This Is Spinal Tap and told her friend, "I'm going to marry that guy." 6 months later, she made good on her promise. They have raised 2 daughters, Anne, born in 1986, and Ruby, born in 1996. Such an enduring marriage is practically unthinkable for a Hollywood couple in a business where infidelities ravage many unions. She told me during an interview years ago to promote Knives Out, "We are human beings and therefore we are naturally attracted to other human beings. It's just natural. You meet somebody and naturally form an interest in each other. It's just human nature, but there are boundaries to that interest and you are dear to them, period." Guest's full name is Lord Hayden Guest, having inherited the aristocratic title from his father, making his wife Lady Hayden Guest. Naturally, she does not use this name. Curtis showed her comic chops in the 1983 movie Trading Places. In 1988, she starred opposite John Cleese in A Fish Called Wanda, which cemented her status as a well-regarded comedic actress. But she's excelled as an action queen too, winning a Golden Globe in 1994 for her role in True Lies opposite Arnold Schwarzenegger. Refusing to be typecast, she transitioned from a sex symbol to a respected powerhouse actress. Few were surprised when she won the 2023 Oscar and Screen Actors Guild Awards for Best Supporting Actress for Everything Everywhere All at Once, in which she was unrecognizable as a frumpy Inland Revenue Service auditor with a protruding belly all her very own. "I've been sucking in my stomach since I was 11. When you start being conscious of boys and bodies and the jeans are super tight," she said. "I very specifically decided to relinquish and release every muscle I had that I used to clench to hide the reality. That was my goal. And I have never felt more free, creative and physically free." I last caught up with Curtis via Zoom in December when she was promoting The Last Showgirl, in which she played Annette, a showgirl turned cocktail waitress whose deeply tanned skin bore all the signs of a hard-lived life. I understood Annette and I respected her. I loved her deeply and immediately knew what she needed to look like. I've been to Vegas and I've seen what the sun can do. I've never had a spray tan before. That was fun, she said. I love that the movie highlights how effing tough women are and what we will do for money and what we will do for love and what we will and take care of ourselves and our families. On the small screen, her unforgettable performance last year as the alcoholic matriarch in The Bear earned her an Emmy Award. Next up is the TV series Scarpetta, in which she stars as Nicole Kidman's sister. And she's particularly excited about her upcoming movie, Freakier Friday, sequel to the 2003 hit Freaky Friday, in which she reunites with Lindsay Lohan. It's the perfect movie for right now. It's happy, nostalgic, bright and funny, and I think people need it. Unafraid to express her feelings, the timeliness she references is the second presidential term of Donald Trump, which prompted her departure from X, formerly Twitter. She is also reeling from January's LA fires. Although her Pacific Palisades home was spared, several of her close friends lost everything. It was an absolute catastrophe and a trauma. In illustrating why she is so beloved in the Hollywood community and beyond, she reveals, "I'm not someone who keeps photographs of myself in my home. I have a photograph of my daughter from her wedding, but I don't keep baby pictures of my kids up in my house because I know what they look like. I don't need a bunch of pictures. And I also find it's gross for professional people to put their accolades on full display so anyone coming over goes, oh. So they're on my bookshelf in my office."
11: Family life. When Curtis isn't acting or producing or promoting excellent causes and charities, she's writing children's books. A self-described LA girl, she was born into Hollywood royalty, the daughter of icons Tony Curtis and Janet Leigh. She has an older sister, Kelly, and four half-siblings from her father's marriages. "I barely knew my father. I didn't grow up with him," she admits. Her mother's second husband, Robert Brand, a stockbroker, was much more of a father figure. "Both my parents changed their names from Janet Morrison to Janet Leigh and Bernard Schwartz to Tony Curtis, and to some extent they literally changed who they were, like a demarcation line. They cleaved off their earlier family lives almost without a lot of attachment to it. So I was not raised with a lot of aunts and uncles and cousins. It was never really messy the way families are messy. I've raised two children, and human beings are messy," she laughs. "And I married the quietest man ever born. No, seriously. And, well, I'm not that quiet," she understates. "The only time I remember my family together, it ended in a bad scene, and it involved the warring parents." Curtis's mother was a true beauty who was obsessed with remaining thin. "She was from a generation where that was your commodity. You have to remember, if your body is your commodity, you're screwed because your body is going to change," she says, smacking her hips. As for her father, who died in 2010, she says, "Tony Curtis disinherited his five children. I cannot tell you that my father's last wife was the reason why that happened. My father signed the document. That is a very hurtful thing to do. I remember it said, 'I acknowledge the existence of my daughter Jamie Curtis, and I intentionally and with full knowledge leave her nothing.' Now, that sounds brutal and not to make this heavy, but I think what happens is often there are subsequent marriages and those relationships get in the way of the original intention, I believe, which was kindness and generosity towards one's children. I don't hold him any ill will. Those were his wishes." Interestingly, given her parents' careers, following them into the arts was not Curtis's goal in her formative years. In fact, she had aspirations of becoming a lawyer, but dropped out of university after one semester and entered the family business instead. She made her TV debut on the series Quincy M.E. and guested on many shows, including Columbo, Charlie's Angels, and The Love Boat, before landing the life-altering role in Halloween. Naturally, as the product of not one but two famous parents, Curtis is often assumed to have coasted to success in a business known for its nepotism. She insists otherwise. "The truth of the matter is, having famous parents is like a bad fart smell in that it follows you," she says. It's not your attachment to the fame, it's other people who catch a whiff of the fame. You're not making a big deal out of it at all. They are. And then when you become a teenager, they make you feel bad and use it against you. When you have a famous parent, they just like to stick it in the knife and twist it. They like to remind you that you're not special, you can't have any talent, and that you only got where you are because of them. That can be very coercive. One of her many social enterprises is addiction recovery, and she's been open about her own struggles with substance and alcohol abuse. She's been sober for more than 25 years. She has also been an avid champion of women since long before it was fashionable, to which I can personally attest. Many years ago, while I was heavily pregnant, I was tasked with sourcing soundbites from various stars at a red carpet event. Flanked by a couple of burly cameramen endeavouring to jostle me aside, Curtis noticed as she walked past. Abruptly, she turned back, admonishing them, saying, "What are you doing? This woman is obviously pregnant and trying to do her job." Needless to say, I got my soundbite. The thugs did not.
7: Finding her place in the world. Another memory which reveals her candour was during her time as the spokesperson for Activa Probiotic Yogurt. She prefaced our interview by regaling me with what it was like to be spearheading the campaign. People come up to me everywhere to tell me about their bowel movements. "What can I say? Welcome to my life," she laughed. In a mock serious tone, she leaned forward asking, "And how are your bowel movements?" Our interview was off to a cracking start, during which she spied a magazine on the table nearby. "I cannot look at those women," she said, shaking her head. "My husband, who is a very smart guy who doesn't buy into anything show business at all, said to me once, 'You should see your face when you're looking at these magazines. You don't see what I see. You have a happy face when you're with your family, and then you look at these magazines and you get this look of sadness.'" She paused. "We all do. Watch women while they're looking at these magazines. No one is going like, turns fictional page and smiles. We are looking at what we are not. Every time we see a picture of Angelina Jolie, we are like, 'Oh, F, what is the effing point?' she shouts loudly. 'Why do I even live?' before looking dramatically skywards." Since then, she has found a place of acceptance. She said recently, "I'm much less hard on myself. I'm very much in acceptance of what I look like and I own what I think and feel. To me, that is what maturity is." Curtis certainly comes across as truly fearless. Pondering the question of what scares her, she chuckles. "Well, I live in the United States of America, but I'll get off politics. I'm a combination of someone who startles easily, yet I'm the first person to jump in if there's a drama. Then I will lean in," she says. "I'm a weirdo. I'm just a weirdo." And that article was Seat of Power from Mind Food Magazine, May 2025, Jamie Lee Curtis, pages 14 to 16.
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7: This next article comes from the Reader's Digest, June-July 2025, pages 136 to 146. Fresh Starts by Susanna Hickling. Ever dreamed about going back to school even though you haven't been in a classroom for years? Meet five people who are hitting the books and finding new purpose later in life. If you think only youngsters go to class, write essays and take exams, you might have a thing or two to learn. Australia and New Zealand adults are keen students, with more than 50% between the ages of 25 and 65 resuming education, according to the Organisation for Economic Cooperation and Development. On the other side of the world, in Europe, according to the latest European Union statistics, in 2022, nearly half of 25 to 64-year-olds had participated in education or training in the previous 12 months. More than a third were aged 55 to 64, and Sweden had the highest proportion of adult learners in Europe, over 70%. Online learning makes going back to school easier, while retirement offers more time to do the things you always wanted. In the 65 to 74 age bracket, 3% of Europeans have been involved in education and training in the previous 4 weeks, 2019 figures show. In a similar vein, 5.3% of Australians aged between 50 to 74 were enrolled in a course of study in 2024, according to the Australian Bureau of Statistics. Why the interest in continuing with education? Some people want to gain qualifications they missed out on when they were younger, others to improve their employment prospects or to change career. Still, others do it just to prove they can. Here are five older students who picked up their backpacks and their courage and went back to school.
11: The best medicine. Lisa Österlund was puzzled. Usually fit and active, she found herself struggling to swim the length of her local pool. "I just couldn't move forward," recalls the Stockholm resident, 56. "I had no power in my limbs." Her confusion turned to concern when she went to her spinning class. She didn't have enough strength to turn the bike's wheels. Österlund's doctor diagnosed her with Graves' disease, an autoimmune condition in which the thyroid produces too much thyroid hormone. Medication should have put her back on track in 2 months, but she was allergic to it. Meanwhile, her condition made her eyes swell, giving her double vision. "I thought I was going blind," she says. She had to undergo grueling treatment normally used in cancer care, including radiotherapy, immunotherapy, and chemotherapy. The chemo made her feel exhausted and nauseous for months. Her illness couldn't have come at a worse time. It was 2017, and she had recently landed her dream job, music librarian and researcher for Sweden's public broadcasting service, Sveriges Radio Föreningar, combining her experience as a musician, journalist and librarian. "Finally, I'm here," she had thought. "This is the job I'm going to end my career with." But Österlund just couldn't concentrate on her work. The steroids she took for her distorted vision made her hyperactive, yet left her feeling exhausted. "I needed something that would give me energy," she explains, "so I did what I always do. I went to university." Österlund already had a bachelor's degree in journalism and a master's in library and information science. She also had a gift for languages and wanted to pursue her love of French. She had lived in Paris as a young woman, working as an au pair and a waitress and studying music, but now she wanted a formal qualification in the language. In 2018, she enrolled in a 4-year French bachelor's program at Stockholm University, while continuing to work part-time at Sveriges Radio Föreningar. "No one saw me as a sick person. No one asked my age or what I'd done before," she says. Indeed, there were a lot of older students at the university, thanks to Sweden's policy of encouraging lifelong learning. "I was so interested in my studies, I forgot about my illness."
7: Her eyesight improved and, to her doctor's astonishment, her condition stabilised. "Returning to university was the different treatment I really needed," Österlund insists. She knew there was a chance her Graves' disease could flare up again, so when an opportunity came up to study for a bachelor's in French translation at Lund University in parallel with her French degree at Stockholm University, she jumped at it. The degrees would allow Osterlund to become a freelance translator, giving her the flexibility to work around her condition. Osterlund had used up all her entitlement to student loans, so she and her husband John, a teacher, remortgaged their house in 2021 to fund her two-year translation studies. At the age of 52, she went on study leave from her job and moved into a hall of residence in Lund, 600 kilometres southwest of Stockholm, with students the same age as her three children. When she saw a notice in the kitchen that read, "Your mother doesn't work here," a reminder that people needed to clean up after themselves, she laughed and thought, "Actually, I'm a mother working here." Now healthy and holding two French degrees, Osterlund has started translating French books into Swedish while still working in public radio. That would be enough to keep most people busy, but she has no intention of halting her studies. The Swedish government introduced a plan in 2022 allowing adults to take study leave for 2 years on 80% of their salary. So in 2023, she signed up for a master's in French literature at Stockholm University. She hopes to complete it this year. Studying gives you the opportunity to see other perspectives, to meet other people, passionate people, people who want to do something. Osterlund advises other people thinking about going back to school. You won't be the same person coming out of it.
11: I think, therefore, I study. Nick Axton had some unfinished business. As a young man, he had studied for a bachelor's degree in sociology and psychology at the University of Leeds in the UK. It was the swinging 60s, and Axton was a rebellious student who revelled in the university town's lively music scene. "I absolutely loved it," recalls Axton, now 78 and living in Wells, Somerset. "I did quite a lot of partying and would sit and talk about the world." Clever, but an unorthodox thinker, his professors wrote questions especially for him in his final degree exam. Axton was offered a prestigious Mellon Fellowship and a Fulbright Scholarship in 1970 to study for a PhD in mathematical sociology at the University of Pittsburgh in Pennsylvania. "It was an offer I couldn't refuse," said Axton, "but it didn't work out. Once on the other side of the Atlantic, his marriage broke down. He became homesick and, crucially, he didn't enjoy the course. I regret I didn't finish," he says. "I was paid all this money and I felt I'd let everyone down." Back in the UK, Axton took on a succession of different jobs, from making picture frames to doing building work to becoming a science coordinator at a local primary school. This led to his writing and editing a 35-volume science study guide that teachers could use to make science accessible for children ages 4 and up. It ended up being used worldwide. When he retired in 2014, he was working as premises manager for a large primary school and tutoring maths and science students. Axton had enjoyed it all, but the need to resolve the philosophical questions raised by his studies in Pittsburgh had never left him. How do people do things in a given situation? What do they perceive to be important? "All this stuff was running through my head all the time," he explains. Other thoughts niggled at him too. He felt guilty about abandoning his doctorate in the US, and he was beset by the fear of being overtaken by death, like his father, an amateur historian who had never finished a cherished project on the history of an ancient parish and its church, which he'd worked on for years. So, in 2016, at the age of 69, Axton enrolled in a master's course in philosophy at the nearby University of Bristol. The following year, he continued his philosophy studies, embarking on a new PhD nearly 5 decades after beginning his first. This septuagenarian travelled from his home to classes by bus. During the 90-minute journey, he would ponder the philosophical conundrums that haunted him. But it was the animated discussions at a pub near the university with the other, much younger graduate students that Axton really enjoyed, just as he had 50 years earlier. "We would sit in the garden and talk and talk and talk," he says. "How cool is that?" Axton's graduation in 2023 was an emotional moment. watching him walk up on stage and collect his PhD diploma from the university's vice chancellor were his then wife Claire and his 11-year-old step-granddaughter. Now able to call himself Dr. Axton, he is struck by how much he's gained from his later in life studies. I've learned so much that I didn't know. It's enriched my life enormously.
7: A new career at 64. When Martine Eschlemann decided to go to university at the age of 60, she asked her son Cedric for his thoughts. It was 2016 and the 21-year-old was already a student at the University of Geneva, where she was about to enrol for a bachelor's degree in psychology. "Would it bother you?" she asked. "No problem," Cedric replied. There was just one caveat. "If you see me in the corridor when I'm with my friends, don't say hello." After Eschlemann started, Cedric told her how impressed his friends were with what she was doing. "So you told them?" she asked, amazed and amused at his change of heart. "Of course," he replied. He turned out to be a huge support, calming his mother's nerves before exams and correcting a research project for the master's she went on to complete, having passed her first degree with flying colours. Eschlemann got on well with the other students, even though she was the oldest in her classes. She was surprised when a teacher she'd only ever seen lecturing in an auditorium packed with several hundred students said hello to her on a train. When Eschlemann asked her fellow students how the professor could possibly have recognised her, they laughed and pointed at her white hair. She first resolved to go to university when she and her husband separated. She was 58 and in need of a confidence boost. "I needed to prove myself," she explained. "I needed to prove that I was capable. I hadn't worked for 18 years. She also wanted to keep her brain active as she got older. Eschlemann, who lives in Bassen, Switzerland, hadn't exactly been idle. She'd worked as a nurse and then a social worker, but when she married, her husband's job with International Committee of the Red Cross had taken them to countries as far away as Iraq and Ethiopia. After Cedric was born, she devoted herself to bringing him up. Her interest in psychology was first piqued in 1994 when she set up a charitable foundation with her mother to help children who had difficulty learning. Then, while studying for her master's degree 25 years later, she discovered neurofeedback, a therapy that uses different strategies to modify negative thought patterns. It led Eschlemann in a direction she'd never anticipated. She became a qualified neurofeedback therapist. When she finished her master's degree in 2021 at 64, she opened her own psychology practice using the therapy to help young people improve their capacity to learn and people of all ages to manage stress and anxiety. When she sees how well her patients respond, she feels a profound sense of achievement. One high school student told Eschlemann how, thanks to her improved concentration, her grades had rocketed, and a woman who'd suffered from severe anxiety for years found herself relaxed enough after one therapy session to be able to sing along to music in her car for the first time and was soon able to manage her stress and come to terms with her troubled past. "I've always felt the need to help others," says Eschlemann, now 67. "Now when I see the results of 1, 5, 10 sessions, it fills me with joy."
11: Filling his daily bread. "I'm an incredibly inquisitive person," says artisan baker Guillaume Casseau, 39. "I like to discover things, and at the same time I don't like just to scratch the surface, I like to master a subject." Casseau's innate curiosity has served him well. When he was younger, he studied at the prestigious École Nationale Supérieure des Arts et Industries Textiles, a higher education institute for textile engineers, then earned a master's degree in fashion and design at Lumière University in Lyon. After he graduated, he worked as a textile engineer for huge sports clothing brand Decathlon for more than a decade. He loved exploring the ways different materials could be used, so friends and family were puzzled when at the age of 35 he gave up his secure job to become a baker. "It was seen as a regression," says Casseau, who lives with his wife Christelle and two daughters near Andeille in southwest France. But to him, it was entirely logical. He'd grown up in the rural Dordogne region in a family that was largely self-sufficient with their food. Living is about eating and drinking, he says. That was a value that had always been instilled in me. I wanted to work in food production. The turning point came during the COVID-19 lockdown when Casso and two friends experimented with baking sourdough. He decided to leave Decathlon and set up his own artisan baking business using his home-produced sourdough and ancient grain flours. But in France, that's not as simple as it sounds. In order to make dough, you have to have a diploma, Casso explains. He signed up for the Certificat d'Aptitude Professionnelle, CAP, a professional qualification set by the French Ministry of Education and usually taken by 17-year-olds following a vocational path. While studying the theory of bread making at home, he developed recipes and plans for his new enterprise. That's how, in the early summer of 2023, Casso found himself at a training centre in nearby Bayonne, sitting for a 7-hour exam that included writing 3 papers and baking scores of loaves and pastries. He'd worked hard honing his bread-making skills. It's not difficult to pass, but if you want a good mark, you have to practice, says Casso, who admits that he loves learning and enjoys the pressure of exams. He earned his qualification and now runs his growing bakery business, Mondi L'Or, from his home, producing 3 batches of handcrafted, high-quality bread a week. He prepares the dough one day and bakes it the next, starting at 5 a.m., before delivering the loaves to local grocery stores and restaurants. All the while, he works as a self-employed textile engineer. I feel I'm where I belong, Casso says. I'm more tired now, but I'm more fulfilled.
7: From Fixing Cars to Treating People by Andy Simmons. Carl Alambi had a problem. It was his auto repair business. He'd started it at the age of 19, working alone out of a friend's garage. Over the years, it had grown into 2 shops with 11 employees, but Alambi started yearning for

0: lost that dream somewhere through high school and life. When you're young, you feel you can be anything, and then the world teaches you differently. Growing up in a poor African-American neighborhood, he faced low expectations and numerous barriers to pursuing his dream. His school hadn't offered the advanced science classes that might have led him to medical school. So instead, Alambi had set aside thoughts of becoming a doctor in favor of a more realistic career path, fixing cars. But a different Carl Alambi walked into that biology class at age 39. He was ready to live his dream. With the support of his wife and family, he soon decided to skip business school in favor of the science classes he'd need for a new career as a healthcare worker. Becoming a doctor when he would be approaching 50 was clearly insane. He would instead become a nurse, a physician assistant, or a physical therapist like his wife, he reasoned.
1: But Alambi's chemistry professor at Cleveland State University stopped him after class one day. "Carl," he said, "you're like the oldest guy here. What's your end game?" Alambi said he'd like to become a doctor, but it would be more practical to aim lower. "Why not a doctor?" the professor asked. "You have a great intuition for the work. You'll go a long way." He was right. "It took someone standing on the outside to tell me what I didn't even see in myself," Alambi says. And so, in 2015, Alambi sold his two shops and started medical school at Northeast Ohio Medical University, about 70 kilometers southeast of Cleveland. In 2019, at the age of 47, Carl Alambi became Dr. Carl Alambi. He completed a three-year residency in emergency medicine and now works as an emergency medicine doctor at Cleveland Clinic Hillcrest Hospital, as well as being the emergency medical services director of a local fire department. How many people can do something new and have so much stimulation and responsibility at such a late stage in their life? He asks. "My kids look up to me. My community looks up to me. I fit so many demographics that say you shouldn't be a doctor, whether it's because of my age, my race, my upbringing, my past career. These are all good reasons why I shouldn't be here. And yet, here I am." And that was Fresh Starts by Susanna Hickling on page 136 of the June-July 2025 edition of Reader's Digest. Aboriginal and Torres Strait Islanders are warned that this next article contains references to a deceased person. From the book Growing Up Wiradjuri, the editor Anita Heiss, comes the chapter 26 September 1957, Griffith, told by Uncle Norman Little, on pages 61 to 63. "I was born in Griffith and reared by Nan and Pop. Growing up, I moved around a lot all over the place. I lived in Harden, Kingsvale, Wombat, as well as Wagga Wagga. We used to play a few games when I was a kid. I used to play one called Rounders with my cousins. It was half Rounders, half rugby league. We would play it in the back paddock in Kingsvale. Rounders is a game played like softball, but not as many rules as softball. It's like softball with tackling, a lot of it. A lot more people on the paddock too. It wasn't like having anyone sitting off like you would sit on the bench. Everyone got to be involved. The best part was playing in the paddock. It was a great game. We used to play it with all the Littles, Murrays and the Brights, and it wasn't bad. In Rounders, you stop people from getting home any way you can, as my sister Eve found out. She was running home. I went across and told her to stay, and she didn't take any notice, so I tackled the back of her legs. We won the game 1-0. There weren't many getting home. We kept our best tacklers close to home base. We also used to play tackle in the back of Uncle Arthur's house in Harden, Binnalong Street. And by the end of the year, there was hardly any fence left because we would tackle our mates through the fence. The silly part about that was there was a football oval 200 yards away and we didn't go near it. We had seven-a-side. I reckon it was the first time seven-a-side was introduced. The two youngest had to get on each side and they were only allowed to tackle each other. But everything else was enter at your own risk. We had to rebuild the fence as we tackled our cousins through it a few too many times. Uncle Arthur once threatened me with his whip and he whipped my cousin Alan Little first. And I said to Alan, 'It won't hurt for long.' And when Uncle Arthur heard that whilst he was walking away, he called me back and said, 'Where are you going, Norman?' and whip me next, and then Alan

0: and said to me, "Now see, it won't hurt for long, Norman." Uncle Arthur was pretty deadly with that whip. He whipped me on my arse. I think it took a bit of skin off. We had one black and white television, but there were better things to do than sit in front of a television all day. We would go out and work picking cherries, prunes and apples, whatever fruit was in season. And we used to pick before we went to school, and then after school get off the bus and continue picking until it got dark. Uncle Norman Little was born in Griffith and grew up in Harden, Young and Wagga Wagga. He was part of the Wagon Wagon Aboriginal Men's Group, focused on promoting awareness of conservation and land management for Aboriginal sites around Wagga. He now enjoys watching his grandchildren play sport and socialising with family and friends. And that chapter about Uncle Norman Little, 26th of September 1957, Griffith, appeared in Growing Up Wiradjuri, edited by Anita Heiss.
1: Now, from Australia's Most Bizarre Crimes by Peter Coleman, pages 77 to 78, titled Executive Error. Australian Coal's executive Aaron, and the surname's been redacted, stole $1.9 million from his employer in early 2019. He used the money to pay for rented real estate in a BMW and splurged $200,000 on luxury goods. I suppose those eye-watering Coles profits have to be spent on something. So how did Aaron pull off this large-scale embezzlement? Did he create shell companies and tax havens to launder his ill-gotten gains? Did he deposit the funds in a Swiss bank account via anonymous offshore enterprises using advanced encryption technology? No, he set up and approved payments into accounts in his name. Granted, some of the funds were sent to the Australian Taxation Office, but they were then redirected to accounts in his name. I really can't stress this enough. The accounts had his name on them. Aaron pled guilty to fraud charges at a County Court of Victoria hearing in June 2023. The court was told he had already repaid over $1.3 million to Coles. Judge Duncan Allen described Aaron's actions as strangely unsophisticated, bizarre, and inexplicable. He pointed out that a Year 12 student could have worked out where this money was going. I honestly think a Year 9 student could have cracked the case. Brazen, that's one word for it, said Allen. The other word is incredibly stupid. That's two words, Your Honour. In October 2023, Aaron was sentenced to 3 years and 6 months in prison, but he was eligible for parole after 20 months. The judge chose a lenient sentence based on Aaron's difficult past and his excellent prospects for rehabilitation. After all, who hasn't done something incredibly stupid from time to time? Maybe not directly embezzling money into accounts with your name on them, stupid, but we all have bad days. In the words of Albert Einstein, two things are infinite, the universe and human stupidity. And I'm not sure about the universe. That article was titled Executive Error, and it was taken from Australia's Most Bizarre Crimes by Peter Coleman. Now back to our Reader's Digest, June-July 2025, pages 118 to 119, all in a day's work, humour on the job, career choices. Adults are always asking children what they want to be when they grow up because they're looking for ideas. That was from Paula Poundstone, comedian. Sound advice, true story. A co-worker once asked if I'd seen her earphones. Noticing she was wearing them, I said, "I think the boss said he found a pair. Go and ask him." I'm evil. And that was from William Ada. Dispensing wisdom. The theme of the workshop for school administrators was trusting employees to empower them. The speakers exhorted us to trust our staff and teachers, thereby allowing them to better develop as professionals. Nice sentiment, but I questioned the Education Department's devotion to it when, during a visit to the toilet, I noticed small padlocks installed on the toilet paper roll dispensers. That was submitted by Ricardo Soria. What exactly are they selling? Can you guess what these business signs and ads are trying to say? Because we can't. For sale on Facebook. Antique medieval chair. A sign on a shop door. Temporarily closed. Sorry for the incontinence. Online ad. I have a monogamy solid wood dresser, nice condition. That was from RD. Work insults with a smile. Working with you is like working by myself, but harder. You are so brave to say that. You're not making the point you think you are. You're making that look really difficult. And those were from Reddit. Not making the cut. While getting my hair cut, I asked the barber, when would be the best time to bring my 2-year-old for his first haircut? The barber answered, when he's 4. That was from Coffee News. And that article from All in a Day's Work, Humour on the Job, from the June-July 2025 Reader's Digest. You have been listening to The Digest. Thank you for your company today. I'm Sandra Martin and was joined by readers Linda Napier and Joe Windham. That's all we have time for on the show today. We hope you can join us at the same time next week on Vision Australia Radio, VA Radio Digital, or online at varadio.org. 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
4: I'm Matt Bell, and thanks for joining me for this edition of What's News in Aged Care. Coming up on the program, Backtracking Minister promises to act for human oversight of IAT. Sacked from TV at 55, how Mark Holden redesigned his life as a barrister. Catholic Health Australia calls for an additional $430 million of funding for 600 transitional beds. And Greens welcome inquiry into planned rebate cuts for health insurance. That's later in the program. We start off, though, with an article from The Weekly Source. It's titled, Backtracking Minister Promises to Act on Human Oversight of Home Care Algorithm. It's authored by Carolyn Egan. Aged Care Minister Sam Ray has been cornered into a promise his government will introduce a new layer of intervention for integrated assessment tool, IAT, decisions. The minister said the government will devise its own solution to oversight on the IAT algorithm decisions. The revelation comes as Liberal Senator Anne Rustin's bill, which aimed to introduce human oversight of support at home assessment decisions, passed in the Senate on Thursday morning with only Labor voting against it. The minister told ABC Radio on Thursday morning he will be consulting with the sector over the winter break on legislation that will allow the assessor delegate, the final reviewer of IAT decisions, to escalate cases to the system governor, the Secretary of the Department of Health, Disability and Ageing. The system governor would then be able to exercise their own discretion over the decision. He said the refinement is only likely to apply in a small number of people for whom the tool doesn't neatly capture their needs. The government has already introduced a tweak allowing intervention in IAT for support at home decisions, allowing assessment delegates to return a completed IAT to the assessor if they identify errors. The IAT has been under heavy and consistent criticism from the opposition, peak bodies, and home care operators for not allowing human intervention on support at home assessment outcomes. Labor's shift on Thursday comes after Minister Ray made unsubstantiated claims Senator Rustin's bill puts the cost to implement in the order of $6 to $11 billion and extended wait times for older Australians to access care of around 5 months. Senator Rustin said she would like to see human override of the IAT enshrined in legislation. And the following here is a direct quote of Senator Rustin from Thursday morning. Let's be clear about what happened this morning. facing certain defeat in the Senate, the minister suddenly discovered he could tinker with the assessment process after months of telling us it couldn't be done. And now he wants until the end of winter to work out the detail, she said. Older Australians don't need another review sitting on a minister's desk over the break. They need a government willing to fight for them now, not one that only moves when the politics get too hot. And continuing to quote Senator Rustin here, our bill has already passed the Senate. It puts human override into primary legislation today, not a Labor mechanism that might materialise in a few months' time. We urge the government to stop stalling, bring our bill on for a vote in the House, and give older Australians the certainty they deserve, Senator Rustin said. That concludes the article, Backtracking Minister Promises to Act on Human Oversight of Home Care Algorithm, authored by Carolyn Egan and taken from the website The Weekly Source. Moving on to our next article, it's time to dust off those white sport coats and grab the red carnations. Sacked from TV at 55, Mark Holden redesigned his life as a barrister. This piece is authored by Phoebe Looms. Sacked from TV's greatest job at 55, this musician swapped the judge's seat on Australian Idol to standing before a judge as a successful barrister. Mark Holden felt like he'd been punched in the stomach after being ditched from the best role of his life, but admits it was his experience in the music industry that helped forge a new career. I had no idea that it was coming, Holden, now 72, said. It was like a physical punch, and I kind of reeled from it, and I mean literally knocked me out. While shaken by his unexpected firing, the star steeled himself and decided to take a year off to figure out his next move. Holden had completed a law degree in the 1990s, and the year after he left TV, he was admitted to the Victorian Bar as a barrister. But he faced a steep learning curve while studying under barristers William Lai, a high-profile Melbourne lawyer and King's Counsel, and Philip Priest, who went on to become a Justice of the Supreme Court of Victoria. How managing a pop star helped his law career. I didn't know anything. I knew nothing, he laughed. I would just constantly be going into their chambers going, what do I do now? What's next? How do I do this? But it was the ability to fight for the disenfranchised that motivated the push into unfamiliar territory. As a person in the management business, and with managing Vanessa Amorosi, I like fighting for people, he said. I believe in social justice, so the idea of fighting for people appealed to me. Then in his 50s, Holden went on to practice for 14 years before retiring in 2023. The career shift may have come at a fortuitous time, when streaming platforms were growing in popularity and the way the industry made money began to break down. Between 2000 and 2024, the revenue from new Australian music has plummeted from $386 million to $215 million, according to research from the University of Technology, Sydney. The music business was really going through a terrible time, he said. The whole concept of what records and CDs are has been a massive disruption. There's been a decimation of copyright as everything becomes digitised. Like watching your ex-wife's marriage to the next guy. While Australian Idol aired its 11th series in 2026, Holden says he just can't watch it. It would be like watching your ex-wife's marriage to the next guy, he said. No, I don't need to be at that ceremony. While he looks back fondly on his time with the hit series, which helped launch the careers of dozens of stars, including Shannon Knoll, Guy Sebastian, Casey Donovan, and Jessica Mowboy. I loved it so much. I love musicians. I love singers. I love songs, he said. It was the best job I've ever had in my life. I'll never have a job again like it. Holden spoke to the senior following the release of Live at the George Ballroom, a 2005 live recording of his hits including Shine, which he co-wrote for Vanessa Amorosi, and 70s hits Never Gonna Fall in Love Again and Lady Soul. Holden has also been working on two other archival releases of songs previously unavailable for streaming, including The 70s, a selection of the singer's hits, and a tribute to Tex Morton from his band The Holdens. His new album The 70s, Live at the George Ballroom, and a tribute to Tex Morton are available to stream on all major platforms and through markholdenmusic.com. That was the article Sacked from TV at 55, Mark Holden Redesigned His Life as a Barrister, authored by Phoebe Looms and taken from the website The Senior. Next, we move to an article from Australian Ageing Agenda. It's titled CHA Calls for $430 million for 600 transitional beds. It's authored by the Australian Agenda Ageing Team. Catholic Health Australia is calling for coordinated reform to address the worsening bed blocking crisis and for the government to fund a national pool of around 600 transitional beds to give patients short-term, non-acute care while waiting for a residential aged care place or support in the community. Catholic Health Australia, CHA, which represents not-for-profit health, community and aged care providers, estimates it will cost close to $430 million over the forward estimates. CHA Acting Chief Executive Officer Dr. Catherine Bassett said the 600 beds will give patients somewhere to go while waiting for a permanent place and take immediate pressure off hospitals. By being linked into aged care through the transitional beds, patients will also be able to keep moving through to the right setting, she said. CHA is also calling for 150 hospital liaison officers and 150 discharge planners to be placed across hospitals, aged care, the National Disability Insurance Scheme, and housing services, and given the authority to move patients through the system. We've seen this work, said Dr. Bassett. When the NDIS brought in dedicated hospital liaison officers in 2022, waiting times dropped and the health system saved hundreds of millions of dollars. That's the best evidence we have that coordinated reform pays off, and it's worth doing at scale across aged care, not just disability. According to analysis conducted by CHA, the cumulative number of days patients are waiting in hospital, despite being ready for discharge into aged care, has increased from 286,050 days in 2020-2021 to 460,122 days in 2023-24, costing the health system up to $1.61 billion annually. But the issue starts outside of the hospital, CHA said, with patients getting caught in the gaps between the separately funded and run aged care, disability support, housing, and health systems. Dr. Bassett said the problem cannot be fixed inside the hospital walls alone, and that reform has to be system-wide and urgent. Thousands of Australians are occupying acute hospital beds right now, simply because there is nowhere else for them to go, Dr. Bassett said. This isn't a hospital problem. It's a care economy problem. People are falling through the cracks, and they pay for it in lost time, lost health, and lost dignity. The biggest improvements to tackling bed block will come from properly funding new builds, including through a comprehensive and nationally consistent no-interest loan scheme. And Catholic Health Australia wants 5,000 extra residential aged care beds built each year and 60,000 extra home care packages per year. A lot of the bed block comes down to the shortage of aged care beds and packages, said Dr. Bassett. If we meet that demand, older Australians get the care they need and hospital beds free up for the people who need them. Everyone wins. CHA has called for these measures to be written into the next National Health Reform Agreement so the Commonwealth and the states share responsibility for ensuring patients can get out of hospital safely and on time. CHA hosted a roundtable at Parliament House on Thursday to workshop more ideas to address bed blocking and better link the care economy. Minister for Aged Care and Seniors Sam Ray was among the attendees of the roundtable, which was chaired by Dr. Mike Freelander. That concludes CHA calls for $430 million for 600 transitional beds, authored by the Australian Ageing Agenda team and published on the Australian Ageing Agenda website.
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4: Our next article is taken from the website The Senior. It's titled Health Insurance Saga, Greens Welcome Inquiry into Planned Rebate Cuts. It's authored by Carla Mascarenhas. Controversial changes to private health insurance for over 65s will now head to a Senate inquiry, as the Greens reveal which way they will vote. Speaking exclusively to The Senior, Greens health spokesperson Jordan Steele-John confirmed the party supported taking the planned legislation, which would reduce the private health insurance rebate for over 65s, to an inquiry. But Senator Steele-John said the Greens would await, quote, further scrutiny through the inquiry before deciding on an exact position on the legislation. Health Minister Mark Butler has defended the legislation as necessary to restoring intergenerational equity. I understand this won't be a welcome decision for many, but it's the right thing to do, Butler said in a speech at the National Press Club in April. Senator Steele-John lashed Labor for wrong priorities. Instead of pitting people against each other, cutting support for people, Labor should have been taxing gas exports to fund the essential services we all need, he said. They have a choice: take more from older Australians or introduce at least a 25% tax on gas exports. But they are working for corporate profits, not people. Widespread public outrage. Since first reporting on the budgetary changes, The Senior has been inundated with concerned readers fearing they will need to cut private health insurance altogether. A large percentage say they were already struggling to pay for much-needed health care. The referral to the inquiry was resolved at selection of bills in late June and agreed to unanimously by the committee, made up of the whips from Labor, the Coalition, the Greens and the crossbench. Private Healthcare Australia has welcomed the news of the inquiry, but with caution. Chief Executive Dr. Rachel David said every proposed reform should be tested against one fundamental question: will it help keep private health insurance affordable? Any proposal that increases premiums risks making health insurance less affordable for Australian families, David said. If people can no longer afford private health insurance, participation falls, pressure shifts onto the public hospital system, and the sustainability of the entire private healthcare system is undermined. How other senators will vote. the Liberals have indicated they will block the changes in the Senate, describing it as a health tax on pensioners. Therefore, the federal government will need at least 4 crossbenchers to succeed. One Nation told the Senior they would oppose the changes, with leader Pauline Hanson furious about the policy. Senator Jackie Lambie also said she would oppose the changes. Independent ACT Senator David Pocock said he was still consulting widely before deciding his position. We've heard from some older Australians, we've spoken to medical groups and the AMA and others, Senator Pocock told the Senior. Independent Senator Lydia Thorpe and United Australia Party Senator Ralph Babbitt have not responded to repeated requests for comment on the issue. Greens leader Senator Larissa Waters did not respond to requests for comment. A petition against it launched. National seniors said 91% of those they surveyed were opposed to the proposed changes, whereby people aged 65 to 69 would lose 4 percentage points from their rebate, while over 70s would lose 8 percentage points. The consumer advocacy group has launched an online petition to push the government to reconsider the cuts, which is estimated to affect 3.1 million Australians from 2027 if it gets the green light. That was Health Insurance Saga, Greens Welcome Inquiry into Planned Rebates Cuts, authored by Carla Mascarenhas and taken from the Senior. And to an article from the website Aged Care Insight, it's titled New Cross-Setting Framework to Guide Quality Care for Older Australians. It's authored by Stephanie Schultz. With older Australians increasingly using multiple health and aged care services at once, the launch of a new national framework aims to ensure their care is assessed as a whole, rather than as isolated interactions. Researchers from the Registry of Senior Australians, ROSA, Research Centre at South Australian Health and Medical Research Institute, SAMRI, and Flinders University have developed the National Framework for High-Quality, Person-Centred Care for Older People. Launched on Monday by the Australian Consortium for Aged Care, ACAC, the framework aims to bring consistency to quality monitoring across primary care, hospitals, community services, and residential aged care, as opposed to traditional quality frameworks that focus on single settings or broad population measures. Chief Investigator Professor Maria Inacio said the framework addresses long-standing gaps in how Australia evaluates care for older people. For too long, quality monitoring has focused on individual parts of the system. This work recognises that people experience care as a whole and that improving outcomes requires a coordinated, person-centred approach, she said. This brings together the evidence and expertise needed to better understand how care is delivered to older Australians across the many settings they move between. The framework forms part of ACAC's broader quality measurement toolbox, which includes an online repository of quality indicators. It sets out 3 overarching goals. 1. Promoting autonomy, independence, and well-being. 2. Nurturing person-centred care that respects preferences, cultural backgrounds, and dignity of risk. And 3. Improving integration of high-quality care across all settings older people access. These goals are supported by guiding principles that define care as safe, effective, person-centred, accessible, and comprehensive. Rather than listing isolated measures, the framework describes how these principles should be applied in practice. Care should prevent harm, achieve intended outcomes using evidence-based approaches, respect individual preferences and values, be equitable and timely, and remain coordinated and holistic across the entire care continuum. Researchers also identified key priority areas for monitoring care quality, including function, quality of life, cognitive health, access to care, consumer experience, and mental well-being, and mapped these to scientifically robust quality indicators that can be used to track performance and guide improvement. This is about making sure that the care older people receive aligns with what matters most to them, Professor Inácio said. By providing a shared, evidence-based approach to measuring quality, we can support providers, policymakers, and the sector to identify where improvements are needed and track progress over time. ACAC said the framework will help create a shared understanding of what quality looks like across both aged care and healthcare settings, and will support national and international efforts to strengthen person-centred, integrated care for older populations. Older Persons Advocacy Network, OPAN, Chief Craig Gear, said the framework will help ensure reforms reflect the lived experience of older people. Older people don't experience aged care and health care as separate systems. They experience whether care is safe, respectful, and responsive to their needs, he said. This framework gives the sector a shared, evidence base to identify where reform needs to focus, so that older people's rights and dignity are reflected in the care they actually receive. That ends a quote there from OPAN Chief Craig Gear, and also ends the article, New Cross-Setting Framework to Guide Quality Care for Older Australians, authored by Stephanie Schultz and taken from the website Aged Care Insight. Now we have time for part of one more article. This one is taken from the Community Care Review website and authored by Katarina Lloyd-Jones. It's titled CHISP Wellness Rehabilitation Report Open. And listeners are advised that this is an abridged version of the full article. The 2026 Wellness and Rehabilitation Report is now open for Commonwealth Home Support Program, CHISP, providers. The report identifies the successes, challenges and areas for improvement in delivering wellness and reablement approaches, and providers must complete it to meet mandatory reporting requirements. The findings will inform policy decisions, improve support for providers, and help measure progress towards embedding wellness and reablement approaches in CHISP. The provider survey consists of 12 questions designed to help the Department of Health, Disability and Ageing gather data on the delivery and benefit of wellness and reablement services to CHISP clients. There are 4 additional administrative questions. No new questions have been added since last year's report, but several have been removed because the requested data was sufficient in previous reports or collected through other services. The survey closes on the 31st of July. Providers will need to request an extension via their funding arrangement manager if they are unable to complete the report on time or risk payments being suspended. That was an abridged version of the article CHISP Wellness Rehablement Report Open, authored by Katarina Lloyd-Jones and taken from Community Care Review. And that also concludes this edition of What's News in Aged Care, keeping you up to date with the latest news and more from the aged care sector. This program is produced in our Adelaide studios and can be heard on Vision Australia Radio, on VA Radio on digital, and online at varadio.org. New episodes of What's News in Aged Care air every Sunday afternoon and are replayed on the following Tuesday afternoon. So if you've missed anything, make sure to tune in then. I'm Matt Bell. Thanks for keeping me company, and I look forward to joining you next time on What's News in Aged Care.
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8: 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We're also upgrading the Eastern Freeway and completing the M80 Ring Road, making travelling around Melbourne quicker and safer. While we work, Eastern Freeway will be closed between Bulleen and Springvale Roads from the night of the 3rd of July to the morning of the 6th of July. Significant delays expected. Avoid the area if you can. 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

0: Vision Australia Radio, welcome to selected readings from the June 22nd issue of Time magazine. I'm Shelley Gage Brown, and reading with me today is Chris Alderman. Today's program includes items on historical story, running for AIDS, Japanese cleanup of the World Cup, and also how to sleep. Our first item is an essay, Society, The Man Who Ran for Their Lives by Christina Ray Stanton. And this article will be read in two parts. In the early 1980s, as AIDS began to spread through New York's gay community, Brent Nicholson Earle was living openly in the city he adored. One morning, after a long night out dancing at the Saint, record executive and nightclub boss Mel Cheran stopped Earle with a challenge that would change his life. If all you're doing is taking, Cheran says, you're not really part of us. You have to give something back. And your community is in trouble. Figure out what you can do to help. Earle watched helplessly as friends fell ill. Then he came up with an idea so improbable it bordered on absurd. He would run the perimeter of the continental United States, 9,000 miles, roughly 20 miles a day, to raise awareness for AIDS. He called his journey AREA, A-R-E-A, the American Run for the End of AIDS. At the time, the AIDS epidemic was shrouded in fear, misinformation, and political silence. Many Americans viewed AIDS as someone else's problem. Earle challenged the country to look directly at the crisis and at the people being abandoned. As cuts to HIV prevention and treatment programs threatened to unravel years of progress, Earle's story testifies to the power of courageous action. Born in 1951, Earle grew up in Lockport, New York, travelling into Manhattan as a teenager for theatre and the freedom of gay New York. He visited the Stonewall Inn before it became synonymous with resistance and happened to be bar hopping nearby the night police raids erupted into the 1969 uprising. I saw the mob forming, he recalled, garbage cans being thrown. I wanted to join the fight, but my friends pulled me away. By the late 1970s, Earle was co-creating plays with composer Peter Link and studying under the famed acting teacher Uta Hagen. He embraced long-term relationships and built a tight-knit group of friends. Then came 1981. The New York Times published a small article about a rare cancer affecting homosexual men in New York and California. Within months, it was clear that something terrifying was spreading. Fear replaced hugs, caution replaced kisses, and paranoia seeped into even the most vibrant corners of the city. By 1984, I was drowning in grief, Earle says. My friends were sick, my friends were dying, and no one seemed to care. I wanted to respond in a positive way. A 5K benefit run seemed small, but it was a start. He raised $500 for gay men's health crisis. Then the idea of running the perimeter of the US took shape. Earle never considered himself particularly athletic. He was a 35-year-old theatre lover with no sponsors, but he believed that if Americans encountered a man literally running through their towns to talk about AIDS, the epidemic might transform from being distant or abstract to something human, urgent, and impossible to ignore. Earle's 70-year-old mother, Marion, a retired schoolteacher, volunteered to help. Her role was to drive ahead to set pace, then behind to shield him from traffic. A Winnebago trailed with a small team organizing press stops, public meetings, and fundraisers. Earle, Marion, and two teammates set out in March 1986, heading first to New England. Immediately they felt the financial pinch. Gas and food costs more than they had budgeted, and shoes wore out fast. Donations came through sales of area T-shirts and buttons. Earle believed the details would work themselves out. Long stretches were solitary. He ran with a Walkman and listened to mixtapes. As a devoted student of Christian Science since age 21, he made prayer part of every step. The physical toll arrived quickly in the form of shin splints, stress fractures, blistered feet, and relentless mosquitoes. Snow, rain, heat, and snakes were constant companions. The social climate was no kinder.
1: In 1986, AIDS was still widely misunderstood. Powerful religious leaders described the epidemic as divine punishment. The White House had only addressed the crisis in the year prior, offering a brief mention in response to a reporter's probing question. Stigma and fear provoked hostility. Marion's pace car, with flashing lights and ARIA banners, made them visible targets, provoking the very fear Earl was trying to confront. Drivers screamed slurs. Bottles flew from car windows. Once, someone levelled a shotgun at them. Cars intentionally swerved close to spook him, sending him into the gravel more than once. At potlucks in churches, bars and schools and living rooms, Earl spoke and listened. He met the sick, the fearful, the closeted, the sceptical and the curious. His mother's own presence proved to be a true superpower during those cross-country stops. Marion embraced homosexual sons abandoned by their families, approached the hardened parents with gentle persistence, and planted seeds of acceptance where there had been only fear. The real work of the run wasn't the running, Earl said. It was the outreach, telling people you might think AIDS isn't part of your community, but it's coming. There was symbolism in the run itself, for the people dying back home to know they had champions, to know someone cared. By the time Earl completed the roughly 9,000-mile circuit in October 1987, nearly 2 years after he began, he had become a national symbol of AIDS activism. Hundreds of supporters joined him for the final stretch into Manhattan, where crowds gathered in Times Square and Union Square. The next day, Earl ran the New York City Marathon to carry the message that although the ARIA run was finished, the race against AIDS was not. As the epidemic continues to accelerate, Earl threw himself into the newly formed ACT UP, the AIDS Coalition to Unleash Power, demanding urgent government action to develop treatments. In 1989, he was arrested during a demonstration at St. Patrick's Cathedral. It was absolutely freezing that day. I'd never been so happy to get locked up, he joked. From 1988 through the early 2000s, he was arrested 12 times for his activism. Then came his own diagnosis. After testing negative in 1987 and 1988, Earl tested positive in 1989. I was horrified, he says, but I wasn't surprised. The virus came from a partner he loved deeply, a man who would later die of the disease. Treatment options were grim. He began AZT cocktail, enduring nausea, fatigue and toxicity. Meanwhile, hospital visits and funerals of friends blurred together. In 1991, Earl lost 42 friends to AIDS. Around the same time, he lost his mother, the woman who had spent thousands of miles protecting him on the road. She was so proud of me, he said. We had a true partnership. Today, for those with access to treatment, HIV is no longer the near certain death sentence it once was. Over 40 million people worldwide live with HIV, and advances in HIV prevention, particularly PrEP, have reshaped the landscape. Yet the epidemic is far from over. In 2024 alone, an estimated 630,000 people worldwide died of AIDS-related illnesses, and 1.3 million were newly infected. Cuts to US-funded programs like PEPFAR, the backbone of global HIV treatment infrastructure, have disrupted care. UNAIDS warns that the funding losses could drive 6 million new infections and 4 million preventable deaths by 2029. On the 1st of December 2025, for the first time since World AIDS Day was established in 1988, the US State Department refused to recognize it officially. Earl lived through a time when the government indifference allowed a virus to devastate an entire generation. That history makes today's retrenchment feel chillingly familiar. We fought so hard to get here, he says. You don't want to see that ground lost. At 75, Earl still carries the belief that first sent him running across the country decades ago. Change does not require authority or certainty, only the willingness to take a single step. And that was a piece by Christina Ray Stanton, who's a licensed New York City tour guide, and had the title The Man Who Ran for Their Lives.
0: And now for the Risk Report by Ian Bremmer. The electoral defeat of Prime Minister Viktor Orban of Hungary in April reminded the world that despite having rewritten the rules of the political game in his own favour, a strong man can lose, even in an unfree and unfair election. President Recep Tayyip Erdogan of Turkey has defied political gravity for even longer than Orban, with a heavy-handed resourcefulness few other political leaders can match. After 23 years in power, he still has tricks up his sleeve. Last month, a Turkish court weakened the main opposition party by replacing its effective and charismatic leader with a former chairman famous for losing elections against Erdogan. Will it be enough to further extend his tenure? For decades, Turkey's leaders, both civilian and military, adhered to the secular model of politics championed by Mustafa Kemal Atatürk, who forged the Turkish Republic from the ashes of the Ottoman Empire. Power rested with nationalist, militantly secular elites in Turkey's largest cities. But in 2002, Erdogan and his Justice and Development Party, or AKP, supported by socio-economically marginalised and observant Turkish Muslims, brought the country's Anatolian heartland to the centre of Turkey's politics. Erdogan served as Prime Minister for 11 years before becoming the country's first popularly elected president in 2014. He then used a 2017 constitutional referendum to shift power from parliament to the presidency. His new powers allowed Erdogan to write new laws, rewrite old ones, appoint other senior public officials, ratify treaties, and control the country's armed forces. Watchdogs accused him of trying to control Turkey's political process, media, and courts, and the talented Mr. Erdogan won re-election as president in 2018 and 2023. In recent years, as he mismanaged the economy, failed to control inflation, and turned increasingly autocratic, voters have rebuked Erdogan and his party. In 2024, the opposition Republican People's Party, CHP, founded by Atatürk and led at the time by Özgür Özel, scored big wins in local elections. Ekrem İmamoğlu, a young charismatic CHP politician, won the mayoral election in Istanbul, where Erdogan had served as mayor in the 1990s. Erdogan historically answers setbacks for his party by making life difficult for challengers. Criminal investigations have led to the arrests of hundreds of opposition politicians, charges that rights groups and the CHP claim were politically motivated. İmamoğlu, who was positioning himself as a challenger to Erdogan in the next presidential election, was arrested in 2025 on corruption charges that carry combined sentence of more than 2,300 years. He has been behind bars awaiting trial for more than a year. The latest judicial attack on the opposition came on May 21st, when an appeals court cancelled the results of an internal election for the leadership of CHP that had made the increasingly popular Özel leader of the party. The court unseated him and reinstated his predecessor, Kemal Kılıçdaroğlu. Kılıçdaroğlu, 77, is best known for leading the CHP to five consecutive parliamentary election defeats from 2011 to 2023, and for losing the presidential election to Erdogan in the last election. The court's decision set off another round of political turmoil, sending the country's stock market sharply lower and protests into the streets of Turkish cities. Once again, Erdogan appears to have sidelined his most dangerous challenger and divided the opposition. But this time may be different, as his options are narrowing. Turkey's current constitution forbids a president from serving more than 2 5-year terms, leading Erdogan ineligible to seek re-election in the vote scheduled for 2028. Two loopholes exist. He could try to amend the constitution, or he might use a provision in the constitution to call an early election that shortens his second term but allows him a third. However, Erdogan and the AKP currently lack the parliamentary support.

at World Cup matches going all the way back to their country's debut in France in 1998, Japanese supporters have stayed behind after the final whistle, pulled out blue plastic bags, and worked the rows, picking up cups, wrappers, and discarded flags until their section looked the way they found it. Viral videos mean tens of millions of people who could not name a Japanese player can describe the scene. The players have joined in. After Japan's stunning 2-1 win over Germany at Khalifa International Stadium in 2022, FIFA tweeted out a photo of the Japanese dressing room. Towels folded, water bottles lined up, floor swept. On the table sat 11 origami cranes, one for each player on the pitch, and a handwritten note reading, "Thank you," in Japanese and Arabic. Some folks cite the Japanese proverb, "Tatsu tori atu wo nigosazu," the departing bird does not leave the water muddy, to argue that this form of civility is a national trait. I am not an expert in Japanese culture. What I can tell you is that the clean-up routine is one of the most efficient soft power campaigns of the 21st century. Without a single yen of government spending or a single strategy memo from the Japanese Foreign Ministry. Can something as abstract as civility be an instrument for soft power? Joseph Nye, the Harvard scholar who popularized the term, defined it precisely: the ability to influence others through attraction rather than coercion or payment. The Japanese tidying ritual is doing exactly that, and it is influencing others to follow suit. In Russia, in 2018, Senegalese fans at the Spartak Stadium in Moscow stayed behind after their team's 2-1 win over Poland and performed the Japanese cleanup. The Argentine sports network TYC Sports posted the video and it was viewed more than 4 million times. 4 years later in Qatar, the Moroccans joined in the ritual after their team's 2-0 upset of Belgium. They had done the same after the team's opening draw with Croatia. "We grew up with the teaching that we should leave a place cleaner than when we arrived," Toshi Yokozawa, a Japanese fan, told the Associated Press after cleaning up in Wembley Stadium after an under-20 friendly with England. "Japanese children sweep their own classrooms, mop their own hallways, and serve their own lunches. The osoji, or cleaning time, is built into the school day every day from the age of 6. Until the smartphone era, this was a localized phenomenon, a factoid in a guidebook to Japan. But these days, civility, much like rudeness, can ride a stream of shares and retreats to the far corners of the world. If a president's threat to annihilate a civilization can instantly go global, so too can videos of fans on their hands and knees filling trash bags." Saad Abid, a Moroccan environmentalist and social influencer, did not need to import osoji into his country's schools to organize a stadium cleanup in Doha. He needed only a phone, a stack of trash bags, and the example of others who'd done it before him. Neither Senegal nor Morocco shares Japan's specific civil infrastructure. They share, instead, the willingness to watch what others do and decide to do it. Which brings us to the World Cup. Japan is in Group F, opening against the Netherlands at Dallas Stadium on June the 14th before heading to Monterrey, Mexico to face Tunisia. Senegal is in Group 1, drawn against France at MetLife Stadium in New Jersey on June the 16th. Morocco opens against Brazil, also at MetLife, on the 13th of June. The question for the next 6 weeks is not whether their example can spread, but how far. Will Tunisian supporters in Monterrey reach for trash bags alongside the Japanese? Will the French follow the Senegalese? And will the Brazilians copy the Moroccans? Will American supporters do likewise in the 11 cities hosting the Games? I fervently hope so. The global public square has been getting coarser for years, and social media has played a big part in the deterioration. If you watch enough of it, you can begin to believe that decency is in retreat everywhere and the floor is giving way.

0: The evidence from the stadiums says otherwise. It says that civility can be contagious, that it doesn't require a particular kind of upbringing or culture to take root in a new place, and that it can be picked up by people at a stadium on a Saturday afternoon because they watched others do it on Instagram. That is, in a small way, a hopeful sign for the species in 2026. If even a handful of the 48 nations competing for the World Cup join the practice, the Japanese cleanup will have completed its long migration into the universal grammar of sport, alongside the Mexican wave. And whichever nation takes home the trophy, we will all be winners. That piece, The Japanese Cleanup, by Bobby Ghosh.
1: We turn now to a health story from The Brief. The Sleep Trick That Actually Quiets a Racing Mind, by Angela Haupt. When you can't fall asleep because you're too stressed, counting sheep might not be enough. Instead, experts suggest a simple mental trick that can quiet even the busiest thoughts. The technique is called cognitive shuffling, and it's a mental exercise that gives your brain something neutral and mildly engaging to focus on, so it can drift towards sleep instead of churning. Here's what to know and how to tell if it might work for you.
0: How to do cognitive shuffling. Once you go to bed, pick a word that doesn't carry much meaning to you and is 5 to 12 letters long. The word should be something emotionally neutral, so not something tied to stress or strong feelings, says Patricia B. Pedriera, a health psychologist and postdoctoral associate at Duke University Medical Center who specializes in behavioral sleep medicine. We want to avoid words like money or deadline or anything that might trigger worry chains. Some of her favorites: blanket, garden, bedtime, and kitchen. With your word in mind, work through it letter by letter, generating as many unrelated words as you can think of for each one. For example, if you chose bedtime, your shuffling might look like this: butterfly, basket, bagel, E, envelope, Egypt, emerald. In practice, you keep going until you run out of ideas. The key is to keep them unrelated, Pedriera says. If your brain starts making connections or building a story, it defeats the purpose. Each time you name a new word, spend a few moments visualizing it. If you landed on the word goat for G, for example, you'd briefly visualize the goat, Pedriera says. Hold the image for a few seconds, then move on to the next letter. Ideally, you won't finish the whole word. You'll have drifted off to dreamland. If you do make it to the end of your words, still wide awake, just pick another one and start again.
1: Why it works. When your brain is busy reliving or processing what happened during the day, those thoughts can keep you stuck in an alert, problem-solving mode. Your job is to change the channel and refocus on something that's more likely to help you fall asleep, says Nina Kaiser, a psychologist in San Francisco who teaches cognitive shuffling to the kids and adults she treats. The technique also gives you something to do besides tossing and turning. It provides an alternative to lying in bed ruminating, Pedrera says. There's a neurological reason it works too. Your waking brain is dominated by faster brain waves associated with focused, attentive thinking. As you fall asleep, those give way to slower, more meandering ones. It's a gentle shifting into a more loose, gentle, kind of random flowing state, says Sarah Gray, a psychologist and instructor at Harvard Medical School who specializes in cognitive behavioral therapy for insomnia. Cognitive shuffling helps your brain make that downshift. That's also why the technique tends to work better than counting sheep, Gray says. Counting is so monotonous that the mind quickly loses interest, leaving room for the day's stresses to come rushing back. Cognitive shuffling, by contrast, gives the brain just enough to do without revving it up.
0: Who will benefit most? Cognitive shuffling works best for people who are having trouble falling asleep because of rumination and racing thoughts. I see this a lot in people who are otherwise healthy sleepers, but they bring stress to bed with them, says Pedriera. It's not a fix for everything that disrupts sleep. Cognitive shuffling won't address underlying sleep disorders which need medical management. It also tends not to work for people who find visualisation more alerting than relaxing. Pedriera says, if you don't drift off into the first few minutes, don't panic or start watching the clock. It's actually very normal to be awake and have a bit of an active brain for 10 to 15 minutes, Gray says. The trouble starts when people fixate on not falling asleep instantly because the worry itself keeps them up. That's exactly the window cognitive shuffling is built for, something low-key to do while your brain settles instead of one thing more to stress about. And that was a piece from Angela Haupt. It was the sleep trick that actually quiets the racing mind.
1: And that completes our readings from the June 22nd issue of Time magazine. I'm Shelley Gage Brown, and reading with me was Chris Alderman. I was your panel operator, and we were both editors of this issue. 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
4: 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Over the next hour, we'll bring you readings from some of our favourite magazines and supplements. Recorded in the Perth studios of Vision Australia Radio, my name is Doug Cunningham, and today I'm joined by Kate McKenzie and Simone Smith. Today's topics include A Job That Changed Me and Why I Waited Until Almost 30 to Take My First Trip Overseas. Now, over to Kate for our first article.
5: And this article is A Job That Changed Me. I was teaching in a juvenile detention centre when a repeat offender's poetry moved me to tears. This is by Ralph Jackman from The Guardian. Those who can't teach is the most unjust professional put down. Unfortunately, it was true in my case. I'd lived a childhood dream for 25 years as a sports reporter and producer in Australia, London, and New York. When I moved back to Melbourne from the United States with my family in 2017, I started a media production company with an old friend. Had it been successful, I would never have entered a classroom again. But our company went belly up after 18 months. I was 51, with two young kids and a hefty mortgage. My wife suggested it might be time to revisit the idea of teaching. I'd thought about teaching for decades. When we lived in New York, I volunteered at a school called Harlem Village Academies. I helped high school students from disadvantaged backgrounds write their college entrance essays. On the back of this experience and my wife's advice, I went back to university for 2 years to retrain as a high school teacher. I anticipated a job teaching history in a mainstream Melbourne school. But my first interview was with the school in the maximum security Parkville Youth Justice Precinct. My interviewers spoke with passion about the school and its mission, and something clicked. I left wanting to be part of the team. On my first day, I was terrified. The first thing a young person said to me was, "I'm going to stab you, you white sea." Fortunately, the threat came from a locked cell. The sizable knot in my stomach grew even larger when we were addressed by the precinct's general manager later that morning. Unfortunately, things have been very unsettled in the precinct. We've got a number of staff and young people recovering from serious facial fractures. Things didn't improve in my first class. "I thought we'd start with poetry," I said to half a dozen 15-year-old boys. They responded with a chorus of "dead haps" and "F that," class over. One boy came to my afternoon class. Jimmy, not his real name, was 15. My supervisor told me Jimmy struggled with basic literacy. She suggested he may enjoy being read to. When Jimmy arrived for class, he paced from one end of the room to the other, kicking the door and yelling out the window to passersby. He eventually sat down, and I pulled up a chair opposite him. I offered to read to him, showing him a book called Horrid Henry, and told him I'd been reading it with my daughter. For the first time, Jimmy sat dead still and looked me in the eye. "You read with your daughter?" he asked. "Yes," I said. I got halfway through the first sentence when Jimmy stopped me. "You read with your daughter?" The concept seemed beyond his comprehension. "How old's your daughter?" Jimmy asked. 8. "Can she read?" "Yeah, she can." "I really want to learn to read," Jimmy said. "Keep it together," I told myself. How could a 15-year-old be adept at stealing cars yet not be able to read the words Education State on its number plate. This moment was day one confirmation that I'd made the right decision in switching to teaching. I worked with Jimmy on his reading in the weeks that followed. Then he suddenly left Parkville and I didn't see him again. During my second year at the school, we received an email from Jimmy's social worker. Jimmy is doing really well in the community, it read. He's also continuing to make great progress with his reading. When I started at Parkville, I expected upturned desks, thrown chairs, verbal abuse and violent threats. There would be a bit of all of that, but they weren't the moments that made the biggest impression. The class with Jimmy was the first of many. There was the student who took his campaign for a precinct library all the way to the Victorian Education Minister, and the repeat offender whose poetry nearly moved me to tears. These young people, I quickly realised, weren't irredeemably bad. They were like other teenagers, the main difference being that many of them had childhoods few of us could imagine. I had two incredible years at Parkville before resigning due to ill health. I'm now a teacher at the North Melbourne campus of Saints College, a flexi school which caters to young people seeking an alternative to mainstream schooling. I love my job. Back when I was interviewing my cricketing heroes or walking the fairways of the home of golf St Andrews alongside Tiger Woods, I had to pinch myself. But the satisfactions of teaching go deeper. Making a late career change reignited my passion for work. I wish I'd done it sooner. And that story was by Ralph Jackman from The Guardian. A job that changed me. I was teaching in a juvenile detention centre when a repeat offender's poetry moved me to tears.
6: And this is from ABC Lifestyle, written by Molly Hunt. Why I waited until almost 30 to take my first trip overseas. The moment my body hit the ice-cold lake water, my breath fastened. I climbed the stairs of the jetty quickly, my lungs gasping as cold air rushed into them. My breath hung in the air like smoke. Breathe deep breaths. Now it's time for the sauna, my friend said. I wrapped my towel and looked around. The lake was frozen, a hole cut into the ice where we plunged. I was a long way from my home in the Kimberley, and I couldn't have been happier that my first time overseas was here in Sweden. As I approached the age of 30, I longed to travel outside of Australia, but there was always an excuse, always an obstacle. Last year, however, was a turning point. I was ready to open myself up to the world. Despite having seen a lot of my home country, there was always something in the way of taking the leap overseas. Work commitments, money, timing. There were moments I came close, like when I started a group chat with friends and said with enthusiasm that seemed like I might be serious this time, let's book flights. But I never committed. And if I'm truly honest with myself, it was fear. Not necessarily fear of the world itself, but fear of how the world might see me. Would I be accepted? Was I enough? Would I be able to move through unfamiliar places with confidence? It was a quiet, deep insecurity that sat beneath everything. It wasn't just about travel, it was about identity. So I stayed with the idea of travel rather than the reality. Maybe it's the Capricorn in me. We are known to prioritize work over leisure, but it was a work opportunity that led to my first trip overseas. I was invited by the Museum of World Culture to contribute to an exhibition in Gothenburg, Sweden. Asked to contribute to the Dreams and Power theme, I said yes without hesitation. I created a comic format to tell an old Yong Nu dreaming story, DARPA King Brown, a special moment to bring culture and storytelling across the ocean in this contemporary form. This felt more than opportunity, it felt like responsibility. To be invited to share a story from my culture across the world that carried weight. It wasn't just about me travelling overseas, it was about carrying something with me and honouring where I come from. Around the same time this work opportunity presented itself, I'd been going through what felt like a second coming of age. Not the kind you have in your teens, full of firsts and figuring things out for the first time, but a quieter, deeper one, the kind that comes after everything has been stripped back. I had recently been through a heartbreaking separation that tore parts of me, but that pain forced me to confront a truth. I had been trying to make something work that no longer aligned with who I was becoming. Yes, I lost someone I cared about, but I had gained a new understanding about myself. I felt free and was ready to put that freedom to good use. Seeing the world seemed like a great way to do that. My fear of travel kept me at home, but after what I had been through last year, I felt almost fearless. Before leaving my own town of Kununurra, I set some intentions. Have a good attitude, lead with kindness, don't carry assumptions and don't overthink it. Just go and meet whatever is there. What surprised me most about travelling overseas was how quickly the unfamiliar became familiar. At first, everything felt different. The cold, the language, the rhythm of life. But the people were still people. Kindness, laughter and connection all translated. It wasn't as intimidating as I had imagined. This trip taught me that I can go in the world and experience joy, friendships, romances, career opportunities, and the simple pleasure of discovering something new. Back home in the Kimberley, my feet pressed into the red dirt, the smell of bushfire in the air. I think about Sweden and the frozen lake. Two completely different worlds, but both I am now familiar with and I can't wait to explore more. Illustrator and journalist Molly Hunt is a Balangara and a Yolngu artist and writer from the Kimberley in WA. And that was why I waited until almost 30 to take my first trip overseas by Molly Hunt, ABC Lifestyle.
4: 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It's great to have your company. Stay tuned for an article about why one mother's frantic search for lost phone highlights our reliance on technology. But right now, I'll continue with an article about is Australian music at risk of extinction? From Josh Nichols and Michael Sun of The Guardian, is Australian music at risk of extinction? Here's what the data tells us. The music that charts in Australia has changed considerably over the past couple of decades. Rock is out, country is in, and old tracks are new again. But some trends remain, like the slow decline in the Australian appetite for Australian music. From as much as 30% of the annual chart in the early 1990s to low single digits. There were only 5 Australian artists in the annual Australian Recording Industry Association Top 100 Singles chart last year. This is actually a slight improvement from a few years ago. In 2023, just 3 Australians made the annual ARIA chart. Music charts have a long history in Australia. Since the first national one appeared in 1966 in the newly formed Go Set magazine. When the magazine closed in 1974, a journalist named David Kent took over, with the Kent Music Report continuing in various versions until ARIA started circulating its own charts in 1988. These older charts were informed by sales of physical music in stores, but over the past decade, this has largely given way to music streams. That's not the only difference. Australian culture has changed a lot, and so has how we discover new music. In the early 2000s, an Australian Idol contestant topped the annual charts 3 years in a row. In the 2.5 decades since then, a lot of the ways we use to discover music has declined or disappeared, such as music magazines and dedicated websites, TV shows, live venues, community media, record stores, and even some festivals. At the same time, experts say the music industry itself has globalised and Australian music has become less influential. It's pretty hard for the Australian record industry to influence the chart these days, compared to the 90s when they were the ones who sent the music videos to Video Hits so that people could listen to it, when they were the ones having to put singles in the shops so people could buy it, says Dr. Timothy Byron, who studies music and psychology at the University of Wollongong. Analysis of more than 30 years of ARIA chart shows this slow decline, from Australian music making up as much as 30% of the charts in the 90s to just 5% in the last couple of years. The number of Australians who feature in a somewhat fuzzy metric, as musicians and bands can identify or be associated with multiple nationalities that are not always publicly stated. You can explore all of our data and find more about our methodology. Australian representation on the charts matters, not just for the artists themselves or the industry, but also because what breaks through influences the kind of stories being told, just as bluesy global success has taught a generation of US kids to speak Australian. We have great music here in Australia that talks about how we are and what we're like and the things that we deal with and the way that we feel about things, says Dr. J.D. O'Regan from the Sydney Conservatorium of Music. And it is a real disappointment that music is fighting to be heard in a way that maybe in previous decades it wasn't. It's very hard to get a voice through the noise of that kind of globalised industry, so now we're more shaped by that than we were by what's happening at home. The peak of Australian representation came in 1992, when the charts featured 15 Australians out of 50. The ARIA chart was a top 50 until a few years later, including Love Is In The Air by John Paul Young, released in the 1970s, a compilation featuring John Farnham, and a comedy track from The Twelfth Man. The next peak is about a decade later, after the chart had grown to 100. 2004's number one was What About Me by Shannon Knoll, who was joined by multiple Australian Idol contestants, as well as the likes of Missy Higgins, Delta Goodrum and Jet. And it's not just there that a few Australians in later years. They also aren't ranking as highly as they once did. There were three straight Australian number ones from 2003 to 2005, but the highest ranked last year was 62, and it was 24 the year before that. O'Regan says some of this is due to changes in the cultural landscape, the loss of modes of discoverability, including street press and music blogs, and a fracturing audience that no longer is glued to the same TV screen or radio station, make it harder to build a profile or to get your work stuck in everyone's head through a ubiquitous commercial, radio stations, including Triple J, RRR and FBI, have quotas that guarantee Australian music will be played by fewer people are tuning in, favouring Spotify, YouTube and TikTok instead. For an Australian artist to get a number one single, it's very rare that it hasn't been attached to some other thing, says O'Regan, referencing collaborations with bigger stars or spots in hit shows or video games. It's very rare that it's just an artist that's doing their own song and carving out their own career. The charts are also becoming more concentrated and repetitive. For each of the last 5 years, there have been more than 30 tracks that appeared the year before. This has increased over the past decade. There were just 10 repeats in 2014, 5 in 2000, and 2 on average between 1988 and 1999. It's become so bad that the ARIA has changed the rules to stop the likes of Vance Joy's Riptide coming around year after year. It will now only count tracks that have been released in the past 2 years or haven't been in the top 100 for 10 years. The aim is to support the discovery and celebration of great Australian music. The changes were necessary because while the charts used to be based on purchases of records, CDs and cassettes, they now include digital downloads and streaming, which account for more than 70% of industry revenues. Streaming has risen more than 50% in Australia in the last 5 years, but the share of streams that the Australian content has fallen 31% over the same period. As O'Regan and Byron argue in their research, the shift from physical to digital also changed what was being measured. ARIA is now tracking engagement, so if you listen to the same track over and over on Spotify, that counts in a way it didn't with a CD. Buying a 7-inch single will only contribute to the charts once, they write, while the streaming service plays might contribute to the charts for months or even years. That's why Sunflower by the US musicians Post Malone and Swae Lee appeared for 7 years in a row from 2018 after it featured in a Spider-Man movie, and why Stay by the kid Lauru and Justin Bieber, one of the few Australian tracks to make the charts in 2023 and 2024, has appeared for 4 years straight. Even older tracks are making comebacks. Dreams by Fleetwood Mac was released in the 1970s, but is once again charting thanks to a TikTok during COVID of a guy drinking juice on a skateboard, O'Regan says. Iris by the Goo Goo Dolls has become a mainstay on the charts more than 20 years after it made its debut, also thanks to, in part, its popularity as background music for TikTok and Instagram videos. At the same time as we are seeing increased repeats in charts, the type of music that's dominating has changed. Pop music, admittedly an expansive category that includes everyone from Kylie to BTS to Billie Eilish to Sam Smith, has remained steady throughout the last couple of decades, but rock music has fallen away significantly from its highs in the late 1980s and 90s, when Midnight Oil, Silverchair and Spiderbait were charting. Rock music had its 50-year run, Byron says. Rock music is very much about electric instrumentation, and we don't live in the electric age anymore. We live in an electronic age. Country has had the opposite story, increasing from just a few, if any, songs every year for much of the last 30 years to more than a quarter of the charts. The peak appears to be 2024, when there were a bunch of crossover hits, including country albums from Beyoncé and Post Malone. Just like country of origin, genre is a fuzzy metric, and not everyone will agree on the classifications we've used. We've had to split some hairs between hip-hop and R&B, or pop and electronic, for instance. But as Byron notes, genre is inherently subjective. There is an academic literature about what genre is, he says. It's a set of musical characteristics that people find have arbitrarily decided to go together. So people have arbitrarily decided that punk is loud guitars, fast. Genres are never objective. And that was Australian music at risk of extinction. Here's what the data tells us. Josh Nichols and Michael Sun, The Guardian.
5: Okay, our next story is by Kerry Sackville. Why one mother's frantic search for a lost phone highlights our resilience on technology. It's from WA Today. It was a Saturday night and my partner was shaking me awake. What is it? I asked blearily, struggling to open my eyes. He pointed to the bedroom door and there was my daughter home from her party. What time is it? I mumbled. About one, he said. It's never good to be woken at 1 a.m. Mum, my daughter was saying, wake up, I've left my phone in the Uber. I was very deeply asleep, but the word phone sprung me into action. My kids have lost many things in their time, as admittedly have I. We've lost jackets and jumpers, jewellery, keys, purses, and even cars, though the cars do tend to turn up, definitely not where I parked them. But phones are different. My daughter is deeply attached to her phone. And to be honest, the prospect of her being phoneless in the world and me potentially not being able to contact her at will made me deeply uneasy. I called my daughter's phone, but it rang out. I called again, no answer. Can we call the Uber driver? I asked her. My friend ordered the Uber, she said. Can you call your friend? I don't know her number. It's in my phone. I shook my head and muttered something about landlines and teledexes and the downfall of humanity since our reliance on technology. And then I remembered that technology produced the Find My app, which could help locate my daughter's phone. I see it, I cried, staring at a moving blip on my screen. It's down the road. Let's go. My daughter looked skeptical but followed me out the door. Bear in mind, I was still half asleep and did not have a plan. Worse, I was not wearing pants. But my daughter's phone was moving away from us at an alarming rate and I knew she would be desperate to have it back. So within seconds I was driving in hot pursuit, wearing only a t-shirt and undies. There may still have been an earplug in one ear. What kind of car was the Uber? I asked as I veered through the dark streets. I can't remember, she said. In my hazy state, it dawned on me that this might be a problem. We were following a signal, not an actual car. Even if we came close to the phone, we'd have no way of knowing which car it was in. And even if my daughter did manage to identify the Uber, what was I supposed to do next? Open my window and yell? Honk my horn and gesture wildly with my hands? I was a middle-aged woman with crazy sleep hair and no bra. If the driver was smart, he'd lock his doors and speed away. Still, it was her phone. My daughter couldn't live without a phone. By 1:30 a.m. I was bleary with exhaustion. The signal was now a kilometre away and we'd called my daughter's phone 24 times with no success. "This is hopeless," I said. I could see on the app that her phone was almost out of battery power. Soon the signal would disappear off my radar. "We'll have to track it down tomorrow." "It's okay," my daughter said. I had no idea how she could be so calm. By tomorrow, the phone would be lost to a random Uber passenger with skills in hacking and a penchant for luxury goods. She needed to go to work the next day. How on earth would she contact me without her phone? Back in bed, I fretted. I wondered if my daughter was fretting too. After 10 minutes on impulse, I reached out to my phone on the nightstand and pressed my daughter's number one last time. The phone rang once, twice. "Hello?" It was the sweetest sound I'd ever heard. "Oh my God," I cried. "Hello." Someone had answered on the 25th try. In the wee small hours of the morning, it felt as though I'd reached God. It wasn't God, but it was close. It was the Uber driver, whose name was Hamza. He was lovely, if a little overwhelmed by my exuberance, and only a few suburbs away. I offered to pay him to return the phone to us immediately. "Whatever you want," I said, "name your price." I realised that sounded a little excessive and glanced at my partner. He shrugged. "Whatever it takes to get back to sleep." We waited outside in the darkness and eventually Hamza pulled up in his car. "Sorry it took so long," he said as he handed over the phone. It was on silent in the back seat. I thanked him profusely and paid him double the cost of the fare. It was still far cheaper than a new phone. And then I knocked on my daughter's bedroom door, triumphantly holding out her phone, thrilled to put her out of her misery. She was fast asleep, blissfully unfazed. Turns out the one most attached to her phone was me. And that story was by Kerry Sackville, "Why One Mother's Frantic Search for a Lost Phone Highlights Our Reliance on Technology." It was from WA Today.
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4: 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Coming up, we have only one known single Spiridium is left in the wild, followed by how to kill off your lawn and plant a native garden instead. Now, here's Simone with our next article.
15: Thanks, Doug. And that previous article, I could really identify with that. I'd hate to lose my phone. My whole life is on there. This next article is only one known single Spiridium plant is left in the wild on the Coorong, but scientists are hunting for more, and that's written by Beck Bird and Carolyn Horn for the ABC. Woods Well on the Coorong along the South Australian coastline is very much a blink-and-miss-it type of place. There is a smattering of houses and paddocks on one side of the road between Menengee and Salt Creeks, and remnant shrub edging the waters of the ecologically struggling South Lagoon on the other. Surprisingly nestled in the scrub is the extremely rare plant Woods Well Spiridium, or Spiridium fontis woody, the critically endangered small marley shrub. which grows to about 1.8 metres in size and produces tiny, delicate white flowers. Robbie Andrew from the Limestone Coast Landscape Board said that it was likely the plant's population had reduced over the years due to land use and clearing. Just why it ended up growing only on a section of roadside in not particularly fertile crushed limestone is not yet entirely understood. It's ended up in this one location over this sort of 200 to 300 metre stretch of roadside. It's the only place it's ever been found, Dr. Andrew said. There is some thought that things like ground disturbance might make the seeds germinate. So potentially, maybe when the road was redone, some of the old road base was pushed around up onto the bank, and that disturbance made some seeds that were still in the soil germinate and grow there. But in terms of plant numbers, as well as we know, we're down to only one plant left in the wild, which is pretty concerning. The clutch of Woods Welsperidium growing at the roadside was first noted in 1973, but it was not until 2012 that the species was officially described as unique and similar but not identical to other rare species of Sporidium found across the Flareu and the Kangaroo Island. It's a pretty hard plant to identify because it doesn't have any distinctive features, Dr. Andrew said. An initial collection of seeds from the then remaining 35 roadside plants was made in 2006. Half were retained in the seed bank at the Adelaide Botanic Garden and half were sent to the Millennium Seed Bank at Kew Gardens in London. Another 3,000 seeds have been collected this year, but those initial collections proved extremely important in terms of preserving diversity as the known population at the side of the road shrank. Every time we've gone back to reassess the population to make further seed collections, there's fewer and fewer plants, said Bradley Bianco, who is a flora ecologist with the SA Seeds Conservation Centre at the Adelaide Botanic Gardens. It's declined substantially over the past 20 years, Mr. Bianco said. Several specimens of the plant are now growing in the Botanic Garden seed orchard alongside other rare and endangered plant species from around the state. However, it has proved difficult to germinate, even under the best circumstances. I guess that kind of explains why the plants in the wild, if they're dropping the seeds, they're having trouble germinating, because even in ideal conditions that we can provide for it, it's hard to germinate, Dr. Andrew said. Mr. Bianco said there were 45 species of Sporidium in Australia, and it was unusual for one to be so rare, but its context and survival in a very fragmented landscape were important to note. It is a little curious that we have not been able to find any more, he said, but added that with a remaining population found only on the roadside, it was problematic. It's an opportunity to recruit, spread its seed after a fire is very limited because it's in a very small linear area of native vegetation. Mr. Bianco said that the number of plants at Woods Well had declined in recent years, partly because they were not particularly long-lived. They don't live for 100 years, they live for decades. Maybe, and over the course of their lifetime, they set seeds, and those seeds go into the soil seed bank, and they're ecologically cued to come up after a particular environmental condition is met. For some plants, this could be a flood, a fire, or something digging the soil. With the plants existing only on the roadside in small area, these ecological processes aren't operating. It's a South Australian endemic, so it's special for our state because it doesn't occur anywhere else. It's part of our natural heritage, Mr. Bianco said. It's a unique plant that doesn't grow anywhere else, and we find it's our responsibility to maintain those things for future generations. So far, the targeted searches being undertaken by the Landscape Board have not found any other populations, but the hunt will continue on
6: local properties and conservation areas. The board also believes there is a good chance seeds remain in the ground near the remaining species, with trials to be conducted around ground disturbance and burning to see if they could help to germinate them naturally. And that was by Beck Bird and Carolyn Horn of the ABC. Only one known single sporidium plant is left in the wild at Coorong, but scientists are hunting for more.
4: And continuing on our gardening theme, How to Kill Off Your Lawn and Plant a Native Garden Instead by Kelly Scott, ABC Lifestyle. Lawns are a lot of work and not everybody's idea of a visually appealing backyard. Many of us are looking to create a native garden as a lower maintenance, more sustainable and often cheaper alternative. Lawns are what we call high input with low output, says horticulturalist Helen Tooten, assets manager at Southern Metropolitan Cemeteries Trust in Melbourne, NAM, and a former researcher with Gardening Australia. They require a lot of time, a lot of patience, a lot of equipment, a lot of work for fairly low outcome other than this quite Eurocentric sea of green. So how do you go about removing the lawn you've got and creating a native oasis instead? There are three ways to remove your lawn, explains Miss Taunton. The quick and easy method is using herbicides. But first consider the impact of using it, as well as following safety guidelines if you proceed. Physically remove the lawn by cutting it out and removing the seeds and stolons. Smothering the lawn with cardboard and mulch. Laying a whole bunch of overlapping cardboard and covering it that with mulch is a cheap and cheerful way of doing it, Miss Taunton says. She says the grass will die quicker in the warmer months or a month or so in winter. Aboriginal horticulturalist and Biripi man Brendan Moore says when using the smothering method, his preferred technique, you don't have to wait for the grass to die to start planting natives. Use the pocket planting method. You move the thick mulch aside, break apart that cardboard, and dig up a bit of grass and soil underneath, says Mr. Moore from Taree, living on Darkinjung country, New South Wales central coast. Then put the plant inside the pocket and add extra soil and slow-release fertiliser and native compost into that hole. Mr. Moore says planting just before or after winter is a good time. This will allow the root system to grow and create a little home. Before you begin, however, he recommends thinking about what you want to plant and mapping it out. Mr. Moore recommends a mix of medicinal, edible, tool-making, for example, acacia, aka wattles for making hardwood tools, and visually appealing native plants if you want to maximise your garden's functionality. I like planting plants for purposes. Think about how they will look. Do you want these plants to brush alongside you when you walk through? Pollinators will help attract birds and wildlife and insects to be able to grow, live in and share this space. What you should plant will depend on where you live. Some suggestions from Mr. Moore include Corumbia ficifolia, a Western Australian red flowering gum, native mint bush or river mint, saltbush, Lomandra, Dianella, Banksia, birthday candles, snake vines. I like to have native plants not to be separated from each other. That way they communicate with each other above and below ground, he says. If you want to include some introduced species, such as a mandarin orange tree, Mr. Moore says the native plants will support that tree from producing its pests and diseases. Miss Taunton says if you aren't sure where to start, visit a local nursery that specialises in indigenous plants. They have plants locally native to where you are, which are always going to do best. So you want to convert a lawn into something more sustainable with better environmental outcomes, and they will be able to give you a list. She says your local council will also have lists of plants indigenous to the region. Pick the right mix and look for a range of plants so that your garden will flower all year long. Otherwise, you get a banding flowering spring and nothing else for the rest of the year. Miss Taunton says there are lots of Australian native plants that flower in winter and are really valuable. That's when you see birds and insects that can't find tucker anywhere else. If you'd like to be able to walk through your native garden, think about sustainable pathway options. I just love purely walking on wood chip, says Mr. Moore. That way it becomes purely a space for insects and birds, and you are able to create a little native haven. Miss Taunton says a thick layer of organic mulch can be affordable, simple and easy to maintain. For people who are less mobile or using the pathway to drag bins across, for example, she says a more stable option can be made from crushed rock or granite sand, something permeable that water can move through. You can put pavers down and integrate that with the ground cover. A native garden is a work in progress, says Mr. Moore. I'm always thinking about what I can add to mine, what's working well, what isn't. He says most maintenance involves putting mulch around the garden area and slow-release fertiliser at the end of winter. While work may not be evident immediately, Miss Taunton says the biodiversity benefits of your transformation will reveal themselves in time. We've been conditioned with these TV shows to see gardens transformed overnight, but it's looking at how your garden behaves through different seasons. Where does the light sit? Is there a competing thing causing things not to grow? It's about planning and patience and trial and error. That was How to Kill Off Your Garden and Plant a Native Garden Instead by Kelly Scott, ABC Lifestyle.
5: And now by Joe Kahn from The Guardian. My petty gripe, using pink to denote hark, this be a woman, is beyond the power of my lady brain to comprehend. A few years ago, I wandered through a large motorcycle store in search of a nice leather jacket. I wanted something classic, simple, cafe racer vibes, black or brown, no frills, literal or figurative. Easy, right? At the back of the shop, I found the limited women's range and nearly threw up in my mouth. It's no wonder these jackets were tucked away. Was that an embroidered flower? Some flowing cursive script? Why, for the love of two-wheeled transportation everywhere, would I want pink on my motorbike jacket? One of the Kevlar jackets had small pink flowers on a pocket. Another had bubblegum pink piping around the panels. The leather option had two strips of white running down from the shoulders. Or was it actually pale pink? Hard to tell through the rose mist blurring my vision. My partner received my anti-pink rants with mild amusement, only to reveal later how closely he had been paying attention. For a birthday, he bought me a pair of steel cap boots for use when our house resembles a work site, i.e. often. As I unwrapped the present to find a nightmare of pink laces, he quickly whipped out another small package from behind his back with a grin, some black laces to swap in. Phew. But I needed a different size. A quick search of the major workwear stores showed just how deep this pink problem runs. Pink flecked laces, pink checkered lining, pink heel, pull tag, pink stitching, pink piping, and completely pink work boot. Why? The ridiculousness of having this one colour and shades thereof to denote, hark, this be a woman, is beyond the power of my lady brain to comprehend. It can't be for women, so I have to assume it's for men. To enable them to quietly pick out those requiring different treatment. A warning sign, like a poisonous frog with its bright spots signifying within danger. The most enraging part of the pink equals woman agenda is that sometimes, when there are more options, I actually want to choose pink. And I am, in fact, partial to a flower. But I can't now, can I? That story was by Joe Kahn from The Guardian. My petty gripe, using pink to denote, hark, this be a woman, is beyond the power of my lady brain to comprehend.
4: 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Please stay with us for Scrolling and Worrying, the Hidden Dangers of DIY Diagnosis, and I Don't Make Phone Calls Even in an Emergency.
15: From The Guardian, Carly Dober, Scrolling and Worrying, the Hidden Dangers of DIY Diagnosis. Clients no longer just describe their symptoms. They arrive with screenshots of dense articles, AI chatbot information and the phrase, I've done my research. Ben sat across from me, explaining how his low motivation, lethargy and trouble sleeping seemed like depression from content he had seen online. I made a recommendation to get his blood work done with his GP, who advised that Ben was low in vitamin D and iron, which can mimic depressive symptoms. Under the care of his GP, Ben's symptoms quickly resolved without requiring further psychological intervention. Ty made an appointment with me armed with information and old school and university records after her colleague was diagnosed with attention deficit hyperactivity disorder. After going through the assessment process, I diagnosed her with inattentive ADHD, a commonly underdiagnosed condition among women and girls. Ty was relieved and felt as though her life finally made sense to her after years of assuming she was just lazy. In my clinical work, a new ritual has become commonplace. Clients no longer just describe their symptoms. They often arrive with printouts, screenshots of dense articles, some AI chatbot information, and the phrase, "I've done my research." Make no mistake, I am fully supportive of people trying to make sense of their mental health symptoms, and too often when there are comorbid physical and mental health issues, people have been turned away from health professionals without the care and support they need. Often, like Ty, people can be correct with their hypothesis. Also, often like Ben, they can be incorrect. What can follow this self-directed research is half-understood statistics, cherry-picked case studies, viral social media threads, and anecdotes masquerading as legitimate data. I've seen anxiety spiral from misreading a side effect profile and depressive withdrawal justified by a misinterpreted, dangerously low-quality study. Client-led research is empowered by the internet's vast library, yet unaided by guidance about how to interpret the information. We are witnessing the rise of the amateur health expert, a well-intentioned but at times costly role. Taking an active interest in your health is positive, but the democratic use of information without the concurrent democratic use of critical research skills has created a perfect storm for misinformation. We are drowning in data but missing vital how-to knowledge. The consequence is individual confusion and a collective erosion of trust in the scientific process, fueled by cognitive biases that run rampant in online echo chambers. Confirmation biases, for example, leads us to seize upon the one outlier study that confirms our fears. The Dunning-Kruger effect, also a few hours on the YouTube, to foster an illusion of expertise that dismisses expert

academia's barriers, which include paywalls, jargon, and complex statistics, reflect this specialised, rigorous work. I believe in public health campaign would be helpful to increase data literacy. To navigate the research landscape, people must first understand the hierarchy of evidence. Not all information is created equal. At the top of the evidence hierarchy are systematic reviews and meta-analyses, which synthesize all available randomized controlled trials, RCTs, on a topic offering the highest certainty. RCTs are considered the gold standard for intervention studies, and they come next. Descending the pyramid, we find cohort studies, case series, and finally, anecdotal evidence, the personal testimonies, and I know someone who, stories that, while powerful, prove nothing about general efficacy or safety. A viral Instagram reel is an anecdote. A meta-analysis of 50 RCTs is evidence. Confusing the two is a critical error. How can you become a smarter consumer of health information rather than a casualty of it? Well, when you encounter a claim or a miracle cure that sounds too good to be true, pause and interrogate the source with these questions. 1. What is the study design? Is it controlled trial or a single case report? Locate it on the evidence hierarchy. 2. Who was studied? Did the research include people like yourself in age, gender, health status, or ethnicity? A study on a 20-year-old athlete may not apply to a 60-year-old with a chronic condition. 3. Who is behind it? Check the funding source and author affiliations. Is it published in a reputable peer-reviewed journal? Be warned, the peer review system itself is under assault from AI-generated slop papers, fake studies churned out to pad academic CVs, making vigilance even more paramount. 4. What are the numbers? How many participants were involved? Are the results statistically significant? And do the authors openly discuss the study's limitations? 5. What is the consensus? Is this a lone finding or does it align with the broader body of evidence? What do other independent experts in the field say? This critical lens is your best defense. It allows you to distinguish between a robust clinical guideline and a compelling packaged story. The most vital tip is to turn to the experts you are trying to emulate. Your research should be a prelude to a conversation, not a replacement for one. Being curious online and coming to a conclusion is not necessarily testing your convictions. A qualified professional is trained in the process of questioning, weighing conflicting evidence, and applying population-level data to your unique individual context. This is absolutely not to say experts are never wrong and science is infallible. Science is evolving because it is being tested and retested and knowledge is being built upon. Medical misogyny, racism and classism still exist in spades, and these too must be attended to immediately to restore public faith in institutions and experts. In our collective quest for agency over our health, we must not mistake information for understanding or confidence for competence. An important act of self-care in the digital age may not be finding the answer yourself, but developing the wisdom to know who to ask. All clients are fictional amalgams. And that was by Carly Dober, Scrolling and Worrying, The Hidden Data.

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1: Our final story today is from WA Today. It's by Zoya Patel. I don't make phone calls, even in an emergency. Why you should never ring someone under 40. There's nothing worse you could do to me than call my mobile. When my phone rings, I feel irritation mingled with fear. Nothing good ever comes from a phone call, and importantly, a phone call does not achieve anything that a text can't do faster and with less impost. I'm not alone in my generation in having an aversion to the phone. It's ironic, as we were the first to have access to mobile phones from a young age. I was 16 when I got my first Nokia and 21 when I got my first smartphone. Since then, I've had a phone within arm's reach at all times, yet I hate answering it. We have been labelled as antisocial, having phone anxiety or just lazy and inefficient. But given surveys have found nearly 60% of Australians aged between 18 and 26 dread making or accepting a phone call, it's time for older generations to get up to speed with the circumstances in which a phone call is acceptable. And spoiler alert, there aren't many. In my view, whether it's at work or at home, there's almost never a need to call me, and that includes emergencies. In 2023, I was 33 weeks pregnant and down at the beach, a solid 2.5 hours from a hospital with a maternity ward. When I suddenly started bleeding heavily at 3 a.m. on Christmas Day, my partner rushed me to the local hospital before I was ferried by ambulance back to Canberra. 2 days later, my son was born 6 weeks premature and admitted to the special care nursery. Guess how many phone calls I made? None. I kept everyone informed via WhatsApp, including my mother who was overseas, the rest of my family, my close friends, and even my partner who had to drive separately to the ambulance. Texting was efficient, helped me manage everyone's reactions and put a very useful buffer zone between me and their anxiety. I have a very dangerous hobby. I ride horses, and specifically eventing, which is one of the more riskier sports, even at the lower levels. When I've fallen off and badly hurt myself, I'm more likely to text than ring my partner to let him know he needs to come to take me to hospital. Texting means I can lead with the important info and give clear instructions instead of stressing him out and complicating the process. In fact, in the 15 years my partner and I have been together, we've probably spoken on the phone just a handful of times. We're more likely to text continuously when we're apart, including during 6 months of long distance. My one area of flexibility is the voice note. I hate a phone call, but I love a voice note from a friend, and the longer the better. One of my closest friends lives in Scotland, where I met her while living there for a year. In the decade since, she's become my almost daily confidant via voice notes. We send each other a recording of 10 minutes or more and reply according to the time difference, each waking up to the other's missives. I can't think of anything worse than actually calling to talk to her, but I love listening to her chat while I go about my morning tasks and replying thoughtfully when I have a minute to myself. It might seem counterintuitive, but the reason for all this is efficiency. Texts force the sender to be specific in their communication, and voice memos allow the receiver time to reflect before responding. Phone calls are almost always a waste of time and mean more time going back and forth. If we're going to speak, I'd much rather it be in person where there's social benefit. Phone calls are generally made with a specific purpose, which would be more efficiently communicated in text, whereas catching up in person is about human connection. I love a good gab, but chatting is most meaningful when it's socially focused and not task or outcome oriented. We all know the feeling of exiting a meeting and thinking, that could have been said in an email, but I never leave a brunch thinking I wish I'd got Uber Eats and stayed at home. My only exception is FaceTiming my toddler when we're apart, and that's purely because he can't type. When I video call him, the look of disinterest he gets after the initial excitement at seeing my face gives me an insight into what it will be like trying to get him on the phone when he's a teenager. I can tell you right now, I won't even be bothering to call him. I'll just log my contact with his robot assistant and call it a day. And that story was by Zoya Patel from WA Today. I don't make phone calls, even in an emergency. Why you should never ring someone under 40.
2: I have to agree. I don't like phone calls.
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0: I have to say I love leaving little voice messages on WhatsApp. WhatsApp is definitely my friend, but I get to a point where I'm like, why am I typing a novel when I could just be calling? We could get this sorted in a couple of minutes.
2: Well, there you go. Anyway, thank you very much. You have been listening to National Magazine. I'm Doug Cunningham, and I was joined today by
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10: I think that all of us move into and out of loneliness. 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

0: Mark Twain once said, "The worst loneliness is not to be comfortable with yourself." Loneliness isn't a feeling restricted to people who are single. It doesn't just mean being by ourselves. It's that sense of not being known, as if you don't exist. It can affect anyone, even if you're surrounded by people who care about you. Here's James to explore what it means to be truly alone.
1: I'm one of those people who, unless I've experienced something myself, fail to grasp the impact of other people's experiences. Sure, I can recognise some of what goes on for other people, but I don't always pick up on the profound or significant effects that those experiences might have. So I have to say that I find it hard to know how people feel when they are all alone. I recently met a person who was relatively new to the city where I live. She had followed her partner to our city where, sadly, their relationship ended. Her partner was well connected with friends and family, but she realised that without his connections, there was barely a person in our city who realised that she existed. Without him, she did not have one single friend. She was all alone. It had never occurred to me that something like this could really happen. I realised that many people are lonely or sometimes alone, but never totally so. To be in a place and not be known by anyone, that for me was unimaginable. All of us, after all, are constantly surrounded by people. We all have contact with other people in one way or another on a daily basis. How could anyone be all alone? I was to realise in the course of my contact with this person that the issue was not one of being surrounded by other people. The issue was to be unknown, or at least barely known, by another living soul. It was in reflecting on this experience that I began to realise what the term all alone might actually mean. It doesn't mean being by ourselves. More than that, it actually describes the devastating convergence of total emptiness. To be unknown is, in many ways, to fail to exist. That stings.
0: Coming up, James will explore why that feeling of being unknown has become so common in our society.

0: 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Feel free to like our Facebook page, Messages of Hope, where you can like and share a post about today's message and encourage others. That's Facebook, Messages of Hope. Today, James Winderlich is talking about the negative experience of being alone. Why is it such a common feeling when we're surrounded by so many people?
1: Now, God was way ahead of me in all of this. When God first created a human being, he made the observation, "It's not good that the man should be alone. I will make him a helper as his partner." The term good in this passage is more than a moral or pragmatic observation. It means that something is the opposite of the way that God wants it. It's something that is contrary to God's will and purpose. So according to God's own judgment, he doesn't want any of us to be alone. And so God provides another human being to remedy the problem. God knew what we also know to be true. We are social creatures. We need to be in the company of other people. And while in that company, we are able to share life-affirming intimacy. As I delve deeper into why my new friend might be finding it difficult to find connections with other people, I became aware of an imbalance that has crept into our society. This imbalance has to do with our growing values around lifestyle. Lifestyle seems to have become such a prominent social value for us that it can actually isolate us from each other. Maintaining and feeding our externally scripted lifestyles saps our energy and draws our loyalties to the source of that scripting, which is usually some commercial enterprise. A new lounge suite can occupy more of our thoughts than those who we might invite to sit in it, or a new car might arouse greater passion in us than the people it could take us to. And so we become more and more isolated from each other. As social creatures, we are so rigorously herded that we fail to enjoy the simple benefits of being with each other. Then building out from this, we might even begin to believe that it's our lifestyle and not ourselves that draws other people into relationships. Then we are truly all alone. Mark Twain recognized this when he said, "The worst loneliness is not to be comfortable with yourself." Jesus had a sense of this when he said, "What does it profit people if they gain the whole world but lose or forfeit themselves?"
0: Coming up, James will talk about how feeling alone isn't the end of the story. There is hope for feeling connected. And for more about overcoming loneliness, go to messagesofhope.org.au. That's messagesofhope.org.au.

0: I'm Celia Filkey and this is Messages of Hope. James Windelick has been talking about how we can feel alone and unconnected even when we're surrounded by people. But there is hope to feel connected again.
1: We suffer when we value things and pathways to greater things more highly than basic and simple human relationships. What if we were to begin to measure our individual and collective wealth against the quantity and quality of our relationships instead of our current economic indicators? Surely this would lead us to prize the relationships that we have and to search out new relationships. Surely this would lead us to regard another person's aloneness as intolerable. Surely this would compel us to constantly act towards people in friendship. This is reflective of God's own experience. After God completed his creation of the world, the people whom God created for each other and for himself actually ended that relationship. God found himself all alone. The two people, Adam and Eve, hid from God and isolated themselves from each other. We read in the Bible that God went searching out and called, "Where are you?" The God of the unlimited universe couldn't bear being alone and searched for those whom he had lost. He found them and in love re-established a relationship with them. He ultimately did not hold their rejection against them, but welcomed them back to himself. The relationship was renewed. Together they again knew each other. I think that all of us move into and out of loneliness. I now also know that some people tragically find themselves all alone. None of us was meant for that. In love and an unconditional acceptance, Jesus moves us back into community and a life-affirming, respectful and healthy intimacy. He welcomes us into a family that is bound together beyond blood ties. It's a household without borders, marked by open and loving acceptance and life-affirming generosity. It's a community whose wealth is measured by the health of its relationships. In the New Testament of the Bible, we read, "As you come to Jesus, the living stone, rejected by people but chosen by God and precious to him, you also, like living stones, are being built into a spiritual household, never to be alone."

0: 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I'm Celia Filkey. I hope you can join us again next week for another message of hope, real hope to cope with life's challenges.
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We now present the Lord's Challenge, our weekly quarter-hour broadcast, bringing God's invitation to people everywhere. This is an international broadcasting ministry which is being used of God to bring blessing to many people. Joshua Daniel, who will be speaking in a moment, urges you to stay tuned and listen to the Lord's Challenge and to reach out and touch the loving Savior.

If you turn to Luke, the 8th chapter, and you will see a great multitude following the Lord Jesus Christ. And in the midst of that great multitude, there came a woman who was very conscious of her need. From the 43rd verse, latter part of 42, "But as he went, the people thronged him. And a woman having an issue of blood 12 years, which had spent all her living upon physicians, neither could be healed of any, came behind him and touched the border of his garment. And immediately her issue of blood stanched. And Jesus said, 'Who touched me?' When all denied, Peter and they that were with him said, 'Master, the multitude throng you and press you, and sayest thou, who touched me?' And Jesus said, 'Somebody has touched me, for I perceive that virtue, power, is gone out of me.' And when the woman saw that she was not hid, she came trembling, and falling down before him, she declared unto him before all the people for what cause she had touched him, and how she was healed immediately." Look at that. Here was this woman who had for 12 years suffered, and she had spent all her living on many physicians. My goodness. Medical bills, have you faced any of them? After my quintuple bypass, well, I didn't have the money to pay the bill. My wife had scraped up everything that she could get and had even for admitting me, otherwise they would not have accepted me. And then there was the surgeon's bill, and then the hospital room, and then the medicines. What a pile of bills was going to come. In fact, I wrote to the, you know, hospital, "Allow us to pay these bills in installments, little by little." Graciously, they said yes. The surgeon took a cut, which was a great relief. But when I hear that this woman had spent all her living, all her savings, on many physicians, and had suffered many things in the bargain, I know what it means. However, here was a woman that did not stop with just thinking or just saying, well, philosophizing, or saying, yes, I think it's about time I did something about it. You know, maybe some of you have said that many times over and over again. It's about time I did something about it. Yeah, sure enough, it is about time. Look at the morning's newspaper, and you will be convinced that it is about time you did something. You know, God's people, faith means springing into action. That is faith. All else is just kind of mental philosophizing. Now look, my dear friends, what did this woman do about it? She said, she looked at the throng. You know, a crowd would discourage anybody, isn't it? Can be a great embarrassment and inconvenience, and especially in her physical condition. But what did she do? She broke through the crowd. And what did she aim to do? She had aimed to touch the Lord, the hem of his garment. And a lot of people go to conventions and conferences, some of them quite aimlessly, of course, out of habit, out of formality, because somebody invited them or some such thing. But there must be a purpose. Faith can never get goalless and purposeless. What does a soccer player look at? What does he follow? Does he follow the crowd? Is he looking at the gallery? Is he looking at all the fellows calling out to him, his buddies over there on the gallery? No. He is focused on one tiny piece of leather, inflated leather, called the soccer ball. And his eye is upon the goal. He does not kick that ball aimlessly, at random. There's only one direction he is going to kick that ball. And for all he is worth,
He will push the ball closer and closer to the goal. Now, don't tell me that you have faith when you have no goal. You can't have faith without a goal in front of you, an objective in front of you, a target in front of you. That's impossible. What did this woman target? She targeted the hem of Jesus' garment. Or in other words, she targeted the Lord Jesus. Now let anybody, anywhere in the world, target the Lord Jesus and let him come out saying, I got very disappointed. Or it was all a make-believe. Or there's nothing to it. My dear friends, look, I have often said this. I would rather have 5 converted communists, atheists and communists, than 5,000 church people. At least the communist begins by saying, hey, there's no God. All we need to do is to give equal opportunity to everybody, and we will turn this world into a marvelous place, a utopia. And of course, they have failed miserably. They did set up a system of oppression almost unparalleled in history. In a span of 75 years, how many millions of people have been butchered in the name of communism? But a communist begins with that kind of attitude of total ignorance and indifference towards God. But when he begins to see the reality of Jesus, he opens his eyes. What is wrong with church people and Christians? When are we going to see Jesus? When are we going to see in him God's answer for all our need? God so loved the world that he gave his only begotten Son to answer your total need and my total need. Was not the need of this woman met? Yes, it was. Instantly, she was healed. You know, my dear friends, I have occasions when I am in great sorrow, and especially when I come up with cases that appear to be impossible and medically untreatable. And I say, I too can dismiss them as being hopeless cases. But does God do that? You know, in the course of these last 2 weeks, I have met at least 2 people for whom I had prayed with malignancies, cancer, touched by God. But I'm not happy. I'm not content. There are some far more severe tests before me. That's why I keep saying my faith is very small, very small, very small. For it is very small. And as I face some of these things, I just say, Lord, you are the answer. And if we fail to touch you, well, we are discrediting you. We are kind of saying, is he able to do it at all? Is he able to help me in my need? We are approaching you with a kind of big question mark, highly insulting to you. But I don't want to insult you. I want to please you. I want to trust you. How many people simply don't get through the crowd? You know, the crowd is generally loud-mouthed. Don't you know that a lot of churches have big loud mouths in almost every pew? They're just loud mouths. That's all they can do, talk. As one woman said to me in London, she said, we hear one of the best sermons possible inside here, and we come out on the veranda, on the steps of the big church, and practically lose it all because yap, yap, yap, yap, yap. Listen, dear friends, I don't know if some of you just fit that kind of picture, but when you talk about a crowd, there are a lot of loud mouths. The press, skeptical, cynical. What is cynical? Distrustful or disbelieving of any good. Oh, we know it all. We know the politicians. We know the big ruling classes. We know the kind of life they live. And you say, there's nothing I can pipe up. If you had
the reality of God and the touch of God, you have something to say, something real to say. And so when the Lord Jesus Christ said, "Who touched me?" Here comes this woman forward. You can imagine the kind of embarrassment that must be to disclose that kind of very private sickness. And yet she declared before them all, says the Bible, for what cause she had touched. Declared before them all. My dear friends, some of these things are to be declared before the whole nation. If you are a disciple of the Lord Jesus, then you know the power that is in touching the Lord or in his touching you. What did Jesus say? "Daughter, be of good comfort. Your faith has made you whole. Go in peace." I don't know how many people will go to bed tonight in peace. How many? Let us pray. Now let's tell the Lord, "Lord, there are many areas in my life which need your touch. Lord, I want this real faith which touches you. I need it." Tell him, "Give me a new heart, O God, and a new spirit." Holy Father, give to us eyes to see and ears to hear. Save us from a dead heart and conscience. We are grieved, we are pained. O loving Father, how many of your saints have lived, of those who walked with God? Visit these dear friends. Visit us, good Lord. We ask in Jesus' holy name. Amen.

The speaker on this program was Joshua Daniel. We would like to know what your response has been to the Lord's challenge and would like to hear from you. You can contact us by phone on 0411 037 296 or mail us the Lord's Challenge, P.O. 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
4: Our self-life. Self-indulgence, self-preservation, self-gratification. Our self-life, as it turns out, is a tyrant that robs us of real life, the life that Jesus has for us. And I believe that this selfishness, this craving of the flesh, is something that Jesus came to set us free from. I'm Bernie Diamond, and thank you so much for joining me again on Christianity Works. Today we're heading into the final message in this series called Eliminating Stubborn Sin Once and for All. Because with all my heart, I believe that that's exactly what the Lord wants to see happen in your life. And please do stay tuned, because in just a few minutes, I'll be sharing something truly special with you to help you live in victory on those days when the daily grind of life just seems to be grinding away at you more than it should be. Selfishness is a word that we're all too familiar with, but I wonder how often we stop to think about what it actually means. Selfishness. It's about our tendency to put ourself, our needs, our plans, our reputations before other people. Problem is, we notice when other people are being selfish to us. We notice when they put themselves and their own interests before ours. But we rarely notice when the shoe's on the other foot. We rarely notice when it's us being selfish. In fact, for most of my life, I never once thought of myself as being selfish, when the reality was that self was all I was interested in. How about you? How often do you think of yourself being selfish as opposed to other people being selfish towards you? That's why selfishness is such an insidious sin. It rears its ugly head all too often without us ever really noticing that we're the ones being selfish. And this putting of self above and before other people, it takes so many different forms. Whenever my interests are more important to me than your interests, the easiest thing in the world is to put mine before yours. And that's what we call selfishness. Over the last 3 weeks on the program, we've been chatting about overcoming stubborn sin. And I know that there are a few people who might squirm in that little word, sin. I used to too. I thought of it as an outdated, irrelevant, judgmental, religious term that frankly belonged in the lexicon of those doddering old folk I saw wandering in and out of those places they called church. And that is a deception that the devil was happy for me to live under for many years. But sin, it's a very simple concept. It's falling short of all the good and wonderful things that God has planned for our lives. It's missing the whole point. And the point is that God wants us to enjoy Him and worship Him and glorify Him with our lives. And that brings such a great source of delight and wonder and peace and joy to us. It's the way things are meant to be now and for all eternity. Through every up and every down, every mountaintop experience, and every trial and temptation and hurt that this world has to offer. And so those sins that are particularly stubborn, that one sin that keeps coming back again and again and again, is Satan's messenger to torment us, to try and rob us of the abundant life that God has planned for us. And this one, selfishness, is one that so many people suffer from. It's one that used to be right up there on the top of my list too. I couldn't see what was wrong with it either. I worked hard, I applied myself, and I'm this outcome-focused person who drives hard at life to achieve what I set out to achieve, my agenda, my success, my way or the highway. So what's wrong with getting my way? If other people want to get their way, well, they should be like me, otherwise tough, right? That's the world's template for success. Climb over whoever you have to, roll over the top of whoever you have to, crash through whoever you have to get to where you're going. And here's how it changed for me. There were two parts, one to do with my heart, the other to do with my hands. In other words, one part to do with my motivation and the other part to do with my practical doing, how I live that out. I was always after greatness. I wanted people to recognise who I was, to recognise my achievements. And I, like most of the rest of the world, thought that that was about getting my way and other people going, wow, isn't he fantastic? Well, that's a deception. That's a lie, because it doesn't work that way. Jesus, in what the theologians called the Great Denunciation in Matthew chapter 23, where he rips into the religious leaders of the day, people who are selfish and who are ripping off those in their charge, right in the middle of his vehement argument against their hypocrisy and selfishness, Jesus has this to say. He says, "The greatest among you will be your servant. All who exalt themselves will be humbled, and all who humble themselves will be exalted." That's Matthew chapter 23, verses 11 and 12. Now, I thought about that a lot, and the truth of that first sentence really started to do its work in me. The greatest among you will be your servant. The greatest people in my life, the ones whom I truly value and honour and respect, are the ones who have served me more than all the others. There's a man called Graham. He was a colonel in the army when I was a young captain. Together, Graham and I and another man, Mark, left the army and formed an information technology consulting firm. Now, Graham is not only intellectually one of the smartest people I know, but he has a deep wisdom about life, about dealing with other people, about all sorts of things. Now, he's 20 years my senior, and over a period of 17 years when we worked together in this consulting firm, he was my mentor, my teacher. He taught me how to listen, how not to roll over the top of people, how to influence instead of control. He taught me any number of things. Many of those come out through these radio programs day after day and week after week all these years later. He served me even when I was young and precocious, even when I didn't deserve it. Ask me who are amongst the greatest people in my life, and he's right up there. Once I figured out the deep truth of what Jesus said, "The greatest among you will be your servant," my motivations changed. And then it was time to live that out, minute by minute, relationship by relationship, interaction by interaction. And here's what I discovered when I took my selfishness out of the equation, when I no longer had to win every time and get my way every time. All of a sudden, life became much easier. James chapter 3, verse 16. "For where there is envy and selfish ambition, there will also be disorder and wickedness of every kind." And that is absolutely right. Take away the selfishness, and instead of disorder and wickedness, what you get 9 times out of 10 is peace. Once I learned to collaborate instead of obliterate, wow, what a great way to live your life. You know why ultimately selfishness has become one of the easiest of my stubborn sins to give up? You know why? Because the rewards are so great. And they're pretty much instant. Stop the selfishness, and conflict reduces, peace increases, relationships improve, and it happens quickly. And after a while, it's really easy to get addicted to those rewards. You know, I'm wondering if that isn't what God planned all along. Have a listen to a bit more of what James chapter 3 says, verses 16 to 18. "For where there is envy or selfish ambition, there will be also disorder and wickedness of every kind. But the wisdom from above is first pure, then peaceable, gentle, willing to yield, full of mercy and good fruits, without a trace of partiality or hypocrisy. And a harvest of righteousness is sown in peace for those who make peace." When we give up our selfishness, we are sowing peace, and whatever we sow, we will reap. We reap a harvest, which is peace. This really works. I'm Bernie Diamond, and you're listening to Christianity Works. Life can be hard work some days, and as that daily grind just kind of grinds away at us, it's easy to forget that Jesus died and rose again to give us victory. That's why I'd love to send you a short text message of encouragement straight to your phone, just as the Spirit leads, perhaps even when you least expect it. That's what Victory SMS is all about. Roughly every other week, I ask the Lord, what word of encouragement could I give to you today? So if you'd like the occasional bit of encouragement to help you live your life in victory, then head across to victorysms.org. And when you do subscribe, you'll immediately receive a free copy of my ebook, Power Unlimited. Thousands of people already have. And the most common response? Oh, that's exactly what I needed to hear today. How did you know that? Thank you so much. It's simply amazing how powerfully the Spirit of God can move through just a short text message. And I'd love to encourage you too to live your life in victory. Again, that web address is victorysms.org. Okay, let's head straight back into the Word of God. Well, I don't know about you, but for me, these last few weeks on the program where we've been looking at overcoming stubborn sin once and for all, it's been a real challenge. And for me too, a breath of fresh air. See, as we've travelled through God's Word, you know what's really leapt out for me? The truth that Jesus truly does want to set us free from the terrible effects of those stubborn sins that linger on in our lives. How many people I know, I was just sitting the other day having coffee with a man, a really successful businessman who was telling me about something in his life, a stubborn sin. And as successful as he was in business, he completely resigned himself to the fact, at least he thought it was a fact, that this stubborn sin would never go away. He was utterly convinced of it. Man, that is such a tragedy. Does that mean he believes that when it comes to that one particular stubborn sin that Jesus died and rose again in vain? Does he believe that the cross of Christ is mighty and powerful and able to save everyone and everything except him from that one sin? Evidently so. Well, let me be perfectly blunt. Too many people for too long have been living with stubborn sin, destructive patterns of behaviour that they could be completely free of through a simple yet tenacious faith in Jesus Christ. Today, right now, I want to show you that this truth is for you too. But here's the problem. So many people want a foot in each camp. They want to be free of the destructive effects of stubborn sin, but they don't want to pay the price of letting it go. Let me paint a picture for you. The man who works in a company, he's incredibly competent at what he does. He knows his job backwards, and as it turns out, his skills and knowledge and abilities are invaluable to his employer. But he's incredibly critical. No one else can ever do the job to his standard, and so he complains about people. He almost always has a bad attitude. He grumbles, and because no one else can do things to his standard, he becomes a control freak. So, valuable as he may well be to his employer, he just doesn't have any friends at work. When people organise to go out to lunch together, they somehow forget to invite him. The others seem to laugh together and enjoy one another's company, but he's always on the outer. He knows deep inside that his attitudes are robbing him of those relationships. But the truth is, he's not prepared to let go of the bad attitudes and the destructive behaviour that's robbing him of life. And that's what happens. See, we justify our own sin to ourselves and we want to be rid of its effects. We just don't want to have to pay the price of letting the sin go out of our lives. Does this sound familiar? We're double-minded about our sin. We want a foot in both camps. We want to be free, but we just don't want to let go. Now, here's the question. How do we take this decisive step to let go of the sin? How? Well, I believe that what's required is a decisive step. A firm decision, a firm resolve in Christ to make a change. And if you know that you've been double-minded, if you know that you've been struggling trying to have one foot in each camp and it hasn't been working, I want to share this powerful few verses from the Word of God with you because I believe that through them, the Spirit of God is going to help you to decide once and for all to let go of whatever stubborn sin has been tearing your life apart. I'm reading from Romans chapter 13, beginning at verse 9. the commandments, you shall not commit adultery, you shall not murder, you shall not steal, you shall not covet, and any other commandment summed up by this word, love your neighbour as yourself. Love does no wrong to a neighbour, therefore love is the fulfilling of the law. Besides this, you know what time it is, how it is now the moment for you to wake from sleep. For salvation is nearer to us now than when we became believers. The night is far gone, the day is near. Let us then lay aside the works of darkness and put on the armour of light. Let us live honourably as in the day, not revelling and drunkenness, not debauchery and licentiousness, not quarrelling and jealousy. Instead, put on the Lord Jesus Christ and make no provision for the flesh to gratify its desires. Here's what God's saying to us through the Apostle Paul in this chapter from Romans. You know all the obvious rules, the ones we just can't seem to keep because of the stubborn sin in our lives. You want to know what they boil down to? Love the people around you. Just love them the way God loves you. And then he allowed his son, Jesus, to be brutally nailed to that cross for you. Let me ask you, can you do that? Are you prepared to love others the way Jesus loved you? That's the question. God's asking each one of us right now, take a good hard look at my son nailed hands and feet to the cross, God's saying, gasping for breath, dying, bearing the price of your sin in his flesh that you might be forgiven. Take a good hard look. Now tell me, now that you see my great love for you, will you love others with that same love with which I loved you? The day is coming. The time of your salvation is much, much closer than you might imagine. It is time. It's time, my child, for you to live in that light, to lay aside the works of your darkness and put on the armour of light. Replace whatever sin it is that's tearing you apart, replace it with the love that you have in my Son, Jesus Christ. Here's the problem. God's saying through this passage, you've been making provision for your flesh to gratify your worldly desires. It is time. It is time for you, for each one of us, to decide instead to clothe ourselves in Christ.

get it anymore. What we do is we pander to the flesh and just continue on that downward spiral of self-destruction that sin is all about. Today, God is calling you and me to a decisive point in our lives. Listen again to the very call of God to you and to me. Listen, allow it to rest on your heart. Romans chapter 13, verse 14. Instead, put on the Lord Jesus Christ and make no provision for the flesh to gratify its desires. Now, I have a question. As the Holy Spirit takes that scripture and begins to do His work in your heart by it, are you prepared to make the decision to die to self, to stop making provision for the flesh each time it cries out, and once and for all, clothe yourselves in Jesus Christ? Because that's what God is calling each one of us to do. I can't answer that call for you, only you can. As you stand and behold the Lamb of God suffering on that cross for you, let me ask you this. Do you hear His call? Die to self and come and enjoy the new life that my Son died to give to you. Do you see how much God loves you? Come, do you hear the call? How do you answer? I'm Bernie Diamond, and you're listening to Christianity Works. Life has its ups and downs. When we feel like the ground beneath our feet is crumbling, as though God's unbreakable promises don't apply to us, the challenges we're facing can appear impossible to overcome. That's why I'd love to send you a free copy of my latest book, Victory Over Impossible Odds. 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Because God's Word is alive and active, amen? So I'm praying that through this book, He'll help you discover His powerful faithfulness amidst life's troubles. You can request your free copy right now. 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But this is the very last week that this particular book will be available, so please don't miss out. 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Now, let's head back into God's Word. As we come to the end of this four-week series, Overcoming Stubborn Sin Once and For All, I know that there are still some among us, whilst they hunger in their hearts after God, find that something, an elusive something, is holding them back. Something is not quite right. If that's what's going on inside you right now, then you should not be surprised. You're not alone. There is indeed an elusive something holding back many a man and many a woman, holding them back from giving their lives, all of who they are, over to God, holding them back from letting go of this stubborn sin that has been ruling their lives for all too long. I want to read something to you that was written by the well-known author A.W. Tozer in the mid-20th century in his book, The Pursuit of God. The language and the turn of phrase may date it a little, but it makes the truth of what he says no less true and no less powerful. Have a listen to what he writes. There is something more serious than coldness of heart, something that may be back of that coldness and be the cause of its existence. What is it? What but the presence of a veil in our hearts, a veil not taken away as the first veil was, but which remains there, still shutting out the light and hiding the face of God from us. It is the veil of our fleshly fallen nature living on, unjudged within us, uncrucified and unrepudiated. It is the close-woven veil of the self-life, which we have never truly acknowledged, of which we have been secretly ashamed, and which for these reasons we have never brought to the judgment of the cross. It is not too mysterious, this opaque veil, nor is it hard to identify. We have but to look in our own hearts, and we shall see it there, sewn and patched and repaired it may be, but there nevertheless an enemy to our lives and an effective block to our spiritual progress. This veil is not a beautiful thing, and it is not a thing about which we commonly care to talk, but I am addressing the thirsting souls who are determined to follow God, and I know they will not turn back because the way leads temporarily through the blackened hills. The urge of God within them will assure their continuing pursuit. They will face the facts, however unpleasant, and endure the cross for the joy set before them. So I am bold to name

0: the threads out of which this inner veil is woven. It is woven of fine threads of the self-life, the hyphenated sins of the human spirit. They are not something we do, they are something we are, and therein lies both their subtlety and their power. To be specific, the self-sins are these: self-righteousness, self-pity, self-confidence, self-sufficiency, self-admiration, self-love, and a host of others like them. They dwell too deep within us and are too much a part of our natures to come to our attention till the light of God is focused on them. The gross of the manifestations of these sins, egotism, exhibitionism, self-promotion, are strangely tolerated in Christian leaders, even in circles of impeccable orthodoxy. Promoting the self under the guise of promoting Christ is currently so common as to excite little notice. The self is a hard and brittle taskmaster, and letting go is painful. Tozer goes on to say this: let us remember, when we talk about the rending of the veil, we are speaking in a figure, and the thought of it is poetical, almost pleasant, but in actuality there is nothing pleasant about it at all. In human experience, that veil is made of living spiritual tissue. It is composed of the sentient, quivering stuff of which our whole being consists, and to touch it is to touch us where we feel pain. To tear it away, this veil of self, is to injure us, to hurt us, and to make us bleed. To say otherwise is to make the cross no cross and death no death at all. It is never fun to die. To rip through that dear and tender stuff of which life is made can never be anything but deeply, deeply painful. Yet that is what the cross did to Jesus, and it is what the cross would do to every man to set him free. Let us beware of tinkering with our inner life in the hope ourselves to rend the veil. God must do everything for us. Our part is to yield and trust. We must confess, forsake, and repudiate the self-life, and then reckon it to be crucified. But we must be careful to distinguish lazy acceptance from the real work of God. We must insist upon this work being done. We dare not rest with a neat doctrine of self-crucifixion. That is to imitate Saul and to spare the best of the sheep and the oxen. I've got to tell you, that really strikes hard with me. There is a veil of self that hangs over many a heart because we have not taken it to God, because we have not allowed it to be crucified, and we have not travelled that way. And I just feel right now, as we finish this series up, this four-part series of eliminating stubborn sin once and for all, I feel that you and I should pray this very thing through. Father God, we come before you today, knowing the depth of our sin and the consequences of our rebellion. We come before you today not knowing how to let go of this stubborn sin that dogs our lives. And we know that it is only through the cross that this veil of self can be torn from our hearts. So we come to you by the power of your cross and the grace available to us through the price that Jesus paid for us there. Forgive us, Lord God, and set us free from this sin once and for all. This day, this moment, we will take up your cross and follow you, no matter what it may cost us, no matter how much it may hurt to give up the self-life. Even if it should cost us our lives, we choose to follow you. Father God, honour the desires of our hearts and empower us to live our lives for you. Father, we give our lives over to you. In Jesus' mighty name we pray. Amen. 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
8: The 3KZ Auditorium, number 2 studio in the Melbourne Trades Hall, where Donovan Joyce had recorded his early serials and his pride, The Passing Parade, had been cut up to make way for new studios and a newsroom. 3LO's elegant studios, and later the 3AW Auditorium off Russell Street, where the Melbourne Caltex Theatres were created, had been transformed into the Kelvin Club. The ABC's drama studio in Cyclone House was now a commercial office. The old 3XY studios in the Prince's Theatre, where One Man's Family was produced, were left to the haunting ghost of Federici. And there wasn't even a favourite pub bar for the old radio actors to gather around. The making of the final episode of Blue Hills would not sign away the radio serial completely. Grace Gibson was still making drama. About this time, I, Christopher McKelly, went into production. It was a book adaptation by Ross Napier. "We saw it as another Cattleman," Reg James said. "Ross made some big changes to the original story, and it was produced as traditional 15-minute episodes. In the 60s, radio stations changed their serial playing pattern. Rather than Mondays to Thursdays, they now programmed them Fridays too. Anyhow, Ross brought in the final episode of this serial, number 104. I nearly went berserk. I had sold it as a 130-episode series, so he had to take it away and write another 26 episodes. That was very difficult when he had already wound up the story, but he wrote the extra chapters and did it well." Gibson's had encountered all the same adversaries as its rivals, but unlike them, it had survived. For some time, the management team there had been concerned that it would not be falling sales that would finally close the studio doors, but the health of its matriarch. Now aged 73, Grace had suffered illness for some time. Despite this, she still continued to portray her same age-old, exuberant, bubbling personality that had always been her public trait. However, by the mid-1970s, it was obvious that the big Texan was suffering deteriorating health. "We knew she had to get out of the business," James recalled. "She was becoming a little feeble. But those who knew her for a long time also knew that she always thought that she was sick. She always had lots of doctors and pills." During one of her most recent trips to the States, Grace had become ill in Dallas and was admitted to hospital. She now started to admit to those closest to her that she no longer had the energy to sustain her declining company. Grace's first attempt to offload the studios was to an American named Harry O'Connor, who came to Australia when he heard that she was interested in selling. O'Connor was eager to keep Reg James on to help run the studios. Grace had actually sold out to him, Reg James explained. It was then that we discovered that he didn't have any money. With no money on the table, I told him that if the money was not forthcoming, the deal was off. No money came, so that was that. The news was now doing the rounds that Grace was ready to sell. One of the first offers came from Capital City Broadcasters, proprietors of Radio 2CC Canberra. Nick Irby, the manager, rang me and asked if Grace would sell to them. My reply, I'll go and ask her. Grace said to me, don't let him get away, Reg said. The next thing, Reg was flying to Canberra to organise the sale. Negotiations began, but it would be another 2 years before Capital City Broadcasters finally bought the company from Grace. When it finally materialised, those who had sorrowfully watched the gradual winding down of the once frantic and vital world of radio drama and had now experienced the departure of the industry's most influential woman had no time to grieve. The sale of Gibson's brought only a moment of optimism. Capital City Broadcasters was led by a member of the younger radio set, Nick Irby, who loved his radio and had a passion for radio drama. According to Reg James, Irby had big plans for the newly acquired asset. Nick encouraged the continuation of serial production. He even came up with an idea for a new story, which was eventually passed on to Ross Napier to adapt. When the story, The Castlereagh Line, was produced as a serial, it outsold the great Dossier on Demetrius. Unfortunately, by 1976, radio drama had few friends within its inner sanctum. Irby, James and Bud Tignall were the exceptions. Announcers and disc jockeys were eager to see its departure because now they had assumed immense limelight rather than reciting call signs and time before fading into another dramatic episode. Radio salespeople were delighted because they could sell without losing their serial hiring costs from their commissions. Programmers and managers were enjoying the hikes overseas to study the latest music formats in the United States. And newcomers, the Young Turks fresh out of school, were deluding themselves about the power of demographics and ever-reducing playlists. However, nobody was talking to the listeners, who had loudly voiced their protests against the actions of 2UW and 2CH. Whose interest even in the shorter serials was clear when 3KZ had to repeat final episodes because too many in the audience had missed them. Listeners were not interested in investing their time tuning into the drama that had now reached its evening light any more than audiences of the 1950s wanted replays from the 1930s. A number of production studios kept the lights on very late in the period, hoping that some courageous network would specialise in contemporary drama. History confirms that audiences never said no to drama. In time, even the ABC abandoned the fine art of locally made radio drama, and so one of broadcasting's greatest contributions was allowed to die, and new generations of performers and listeners would be the losers. When the cast arrived at the ABC studios for the last episode of Blue Hills in September 1976, the sale of Grace Gibson Radio Productions was still 2 years away. The press publicity since the announcement that Blue Hills was to conclude was amazing for the time. For most, serials belong to television. The interest in Auntie's rural human drama continued to increase right up until the day that the last episode went to air. What helped drive this publicity for Blue Hills was, firstly, it was a long-running national program, and secondly, by the 1970s, ABC Radio was losing its image as the highbrow network. Instead, it was rapidly taking the popular quality middle ground vacated by most commercial broadcasters. In contrast, the Melbourne Herald had dedicated a few paragraphs to When a Girl Marries after the last episode went to air, and that was brought about because it had been running on the Herald station 3DB. beyond that, when a girl marries, disappeared into the airwaves, never to be heard of again. In May of 1976, former Macquarie writer and now press journalist Kay Kearney interviewed Gwen Meredith for the Women's Weekly. At the time of that interview, Gwen still had 35 episodes to write. "I still haven't worked out how it will end," Gwen told Kay Kearney. "In any case, no matter how much I plan, my characters always did take over. I'm determined on one thing. One of my oldest characters will have the last word." Miss Meredith's other promise was that she would not be killing off anybody, because she hoped that these characters would go on happily in people's memories, as they will in mine. So after nearly half a century of radio serials that left listeners in a state of tantalised tension after each instalment, the nation had to wait in anticipation to see how Blue Hills would make its exit. To its credit, the ABC had not used this momentous event as an opportunity to announce the end of its daytime radio dramas. Instead, it was promoting a replacement, if that was possible, for Blue Hills. A stage actress, Susan Winwood, not known for her scripting ability, had submitted a story to the ABC called Search for Elizabeth. It had been accepted as the replacement for Blue Hills and was to go into production shortly. Don Crosby would be the producer, and the cast would include Lyndall Barber as Nora Foster, Max Osbaston as Jeffrey Foster, and in the starring role as Elizabeth Foster, Faye Anderson. September 30, 1976, was a very emotional day for so many, not least the 500,000 people who were expected to tune into the end of a wonderful tale, Australian folklore, Blue Hills. That emotion would flow to the very place where it was all made, the ABC, particularly in that studio where the cast had assembled. Nobody at the ABC could escape feeling a loss. If not for the characters or storyline, then certainly for the creation of a programme that had outplayed every other show on the national broadcaster. That would extend from the producer Don Crosby, sound effects operator, to the cast, particularly Queenie Ashton, who had played in the series from its inception. She told one reporter that she was very sad. However, she reserved all her feelings and tributes for Gwen Meredith, who had created characters so true to life. "People actually believed in them," Queenie said. Three books and a complete set of scripts that Gwen Meredith would later present to the National Library would survive, along with an interview with Gwen and Nellie Lamport. However, of the 5,795 episodes in the series, only 10 would survive. The ABC's Archives Historic Program Collection is not as abysmal as commercial broadcasters, but nevertheless, it fell well short of the BBC's achievement. In the early days, many episodes were broadcast live, and when it was recorded onto disc, the records were waxed acetate. These records were designed for a very short life. In 1970, the ABC established its archives department for the preservation of its broadcast history. Discs were gradually phased out in the 1950s. And recordings were done on magnetic tape. Attention was naturally given to the production of new programs, and tape was a valuable resource that could be used time and time again. So old shows were just erased. With the commencement of a special department for the collection and preservation of history, and the advancement of recording tape, the ABC still managed to retain a mere 10 episodes of this marathon serial. Gwen Meredith physically wrote only a few episodes of The Lawsons and none of Blue Hills. After 2 years pounding away on her typewriter with chapters of The Lawsons, Gwen's husband, Ainsworth Harrison, suggested that she try putting down her story via a dictation machine. She did, and never reverted back to the typewriter. Her first was a monster of a machine, standing about 2 feet high and operated on two wax cylinders. A needle worked them, and at the end of each one, you had to clear them off with another machine, which gradually shaved off the wax, and the cylinder became thinner and thinner until you had to throw it away, Gwen explained. According to Miss Meredith, transcribing the material onto a machine was much more creative. She played her characters, using voice accents and inflections. These dictation scripts were then sent to the ABC for typing, then returned to her for final editing. Describing her style of speaking out the story, she said that she became each person, although Ainsworth once remarked that her accent only made the job of the typist much more difficult. I was Rose, I was Granny, I was Meg. I had to get into each of their minds to speak as they spoke. This sounds as though it took forever, but it didn't. The Lawsons and Blue Hills were based on characters. It is essential to be very au fait with your characters, to feel that you know them tremendously well, so that you don't have to think. You know how they would react in any situation, Gwen Meredith explained.
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8: The final episode was like no other. It was extended to 30 minutes instead of its traditional 12 minutes. A cast of 21 was called for this historic recording. So on September 30, 1976, the National Time signal sounded across Australia via many ABC radio stations. There was the customary few seconds of silence, and then the familiar tune Pastoral gradually swelled to full level. The final episode of Blue Hills opened with a much longer narration than normal. ABC announcer Paul McClay told the audience that Meg and Fleur were back in Australia. Fleur was staying at Dunvegan, where several members of the family had gathered. She was to go to Sydney for further surgery with Jackie, and after that would return with Jack to Silky Flat. Topsy and Mark were delighted that Topsy was pregnant, and Rose and Ed, though upset by the accident that destroyed part of their cottage, were both very excited by the coming event. Judy and Dan Jamieson had sold their house at Monaro and were negotiating for the Poplars, a small country property. Max and Sylvia Porter, in partnership with Jack, had decided to buy Ted Lawson's cane farm at Silky Flat, while Ted had come the full circle by arranging to take over the family property at Wongali. 28 minutes is not a long time when engrossed in a radio serial, particularly one that was attempting to finalise the lives and events of families over nearly half a century. And as the last page of the script approached, and most of the cast had performed their farewells, three actresses stood alone at the microphone. There must have been so much pent-up emotion in that studio as the three prepared to bring down the curtain on this story. As they began the last page of their script, Paul McClay began to move towards the microphone to close the programme and read the cast and final credits. The last lines were reserved for Queenie Ashton, Granny Bishop, Ethel Lang, Meg, and Mava Drummond, Rose. As the goodbyes were made and the make-believe tears shed, and while attempting to hold back the real ones, Meg says that she wonders when they will all be together again and their voices heard. Ed says, "Never, we'll all be dead before everybody shows up again." Queenie Ashton, Ethel Lang and Mava Drummond closed Blue Hills. Granny, "I have no intention of dying for a considerable time. I enjoy life too much. In any case, it has always been my firm opinion that people are not really dead until nobody wishes to remember them any more. And I flatter myself that at least a few people will wish to remember me." Meg, "But they will all be so far away." Granny, "I also maintain distances need not matter greatly either. We don't have to see or hear people every day of the week to imagine them in our surroundings, even to live their lives with them." Rose, "But we don't know what's happening to them, Granny." Granny, "We can use our imagination. They can still be in our minds. They can still be with us. And so you see, it isn't very hard to say goodbye, to say goodbye, to say goodbye, and God bless." Control, final theme. Paul McClay. The cast playing in the final episode of Blue Hills were Amber Mae Cecil, Emmy. Rupert Chance, Ted. John Hewitt, Jack. Faye Kelton, Joanna. Hilda Skerr, Mabel. Alistair Smart, Rennie. Max Osbaston, Old Davy. Joan Bruce, Melissa. Lola Brooks, Bella. Ron Roberts, Max. Lynn Murphy, Silver. Richard Meikle, David. Juliana Allen, Fleur. Ethel Lang, Meg. Myra Dodd, Jackie. Charles McCallum, Ed. Queenie Ashton, Granny. Patty Crocker, Anne. Maeva Drummond, Rose. John Barnes, Jim. Nairi Thompson, Topsy. The technical operator for the episode was Terry Unit, and Peter Wilkinson provided the sound effects. ABC announcer Paul McClay was the narrator, and Don Crosby the producer. And then there was silence. Epilogue. 1977. Actor Peter Finch died. Melbourne journalist Geoffrey Wright, in a tribute to the actor, said, "Finch was a wild man in those days, late 1930s and 1940s, one of many around at the time. He held hell-raising parties, but he won many friends with his approach to acting. To hell with the plaudits, do the job well." And Finch, though he spent years in England, Switzerland, Italy and Jamaica, liked to be regarded as an Australian. Doris Fitton's independent theatre closed after 47 years. It had encountered financial difficulties. The last production was Thornton Wilder's Our Own. James Condon and Anne Haddie marry in Sydney at the home of actress Joan Bruce. Actress Brenda Dunridge died. 1978. A new radio station went to air in Sydney, 2WS. Reg James approached the station's manager, Keith Graham, about buying Grace Gibson Productions. There was initial interest, but the offer was declined. Soon afterwards, Grace Gibson sold her company to Capital City Broadcasters, operators of Radio 2CC, Canberra. Grace's health continued to deteriorate. She was now 75. Nick Irby, Capital City Broadcasters manager, and Reg James were the driving force behind the continued production of drama at Gibson's. Muriel Steinbeck died. 1979. John Tate died. Actor-producer John Saul died. Actress Hilda Skerr and her husband, Ron Roberts, died within a few months of each other. 1980. Wes Goh, owners of 2WS, planned to open its own production studios. The company approached Reg James. However, there was no proper business contract drawn up, so James remained with Gibson's. Actor-producer Walter Pym died. Production studio director-writer Donovan Joyce died. Actor John Casaubon died. 1981. Actor Reginald Goldsworthy died. Actor Max Osbaston died. Actor Jim Williams died. Author Dimphna Cusack died. Doris Fitton's autobiography, Not Without Dust and Heat, My Life in Theatre, was published. Actress, writer, producer Dorothy Foster died. A year before her death, she wrote, "I still write a gag a day, just to keep in touch." Dorothy was 73. 1982. Grace Gibson Productions released The Castlereagh Line, adapted by Ross Napier from a book called King Hit. It was an outstanding success, even outselling Dossier on Demetrius. It sold to overseas markets as well as local stations. Its two biggest markets were through 2WS and 3MP. The Castlereagh Line was produced as six-minute episodes and starred Wyn Nelson as Lottie, Rick Hutton as Blackjack, and Nigel Lovell as Matt Gore. Initially, it was written as a 65-episode series to run for 13 weeks. Cleverly, Gibson's produced it with a cliffhanger at the conclusion of the planned closing episode, and the series ended up having 910 episodes. There was material and potential to extend the serial further. However, writer Ross Napier had had enough, and there was tension building between himself and sales manager Reg James. Former Macquarie writer, Russell Writer, scripted a couple of serials for Grace Gibson, Time is the Catcher and River of Destiny. However, they never reached the standard or popularity of the Castlereagh Line. They were the last serials produced by Grace Gibson's. According to Reg James, they did not succeed. Russ was not putting enough time into his work. He was always doing something else. It had to be your life, writing radio serials. Ross Napier loved it. Russ Reiter didn't. He did some good stuff for Macquarie. Russ would still be writing material on the bus coming into the office. Actress Sheila Sewell died. Producer compere Paul Jacklin died. In 1956, after a distinguished career in broadcasting at the ABC and commercial radio, Paul joined the advertising agency J. Walter Thompson, holding positions of CEO and chairman of the Australian branch of the company, and later vice president of Thompson's in the US. ABC administrator T.W. Bearup died. He had been in the cast of radio's first drama, The Barbarous Barber. Later, he was assistant ABC manager under Charles Moses. Bruce Ferrier established Independent Radio Services, producing with Doug Edwards and Trafic Productions a series of comedy features, including The Boys from Benalla, For the Term of Her Natural Life, Samuel Pepys Show, and How Green Was My Cactus, which was still in production in 2016.
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11: 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I'm John Reid, and this program features articles compiled from About Time and Paper Chained. This content is created by and for formerly incarcerated people. The following is a content warning that some articles may be distressing or traumatising. Listeners' discretion is advised. And the first article is from About Time, issue 21 of April 2026. It's entitled, 6 months, Richard will be free. He has no idea where he'll go. It's a portrait of an 8-year-old inmate and the birds who depend on him. And the article is written by Sam Harris, who is a retired inmate. I don't know what time Richard wakes up, but each morning there he is in the common room, sitting quietly on one of the brightly coloured, torn and tattered cheap yellow sofa seats, red melamine mug in hand, with his tea. He politely bids me good morning as I take my own equally worn sofa seat next to him. We briefly discuss the predicted temperature for the day, whether it rained last night, and what will be on today's food menu. Everything goes silent for a few minutes until Richard gets up reluctantly from his sofa seat and trudges to the kitchenette. There, he prepares bread and jam for the colourful Rosellas, the honeyeaters, and the large black currawongs who are perched on imperceptible branches hidden within nearby trees awaiting their breakfast. Richard smears sticky sweet apricot jam upon small, soft fragments of white bread, which had been left over from last evening's bread ration. Carefully, he then wedges the broken sweet fragments into the diamond-shaped fenestrations on the metallic security grill, which is fixed firmly just beyond our open window. If there is enough jam, Richard will position an entire small plastic jam holder, crumpled with its thin plastic covering peeled back, in a few adjacent fenestrations. The watchful birds will then swoop deftly, as if from nowhere, onto the security grill. The Rosellas are always the first to arrive, and they scoop up the bread, or the jam, in the narrow sharp end of their stout ivory-coloured beaks. Repeatedly and nervously, they devour these early morning delights, ever aware of the presence of nearby competitors and green-clad humans. Every so often, the jostling for bread or jam becomes intense, and some birds will attempt to defend their territory on the security grill or simply detach themselves from the grill and fly swiftly to a nearby tree branch. We call old Richard the Birdman, and most of us regard the birds who come each morning as Richard's hungry, chirping children. Richard is one of two sweepers, or cleaners, for our hut. His younger companion is Rex. Both have a number of daily, mundane tasks to carry out, and they provide a source of cheap prison labour for jobs that guards regard as being below them. Sweepers are paid about $30 a week, and both Richard and young Rex need the money, mostly to supplement their meagre prison rations with a few simple buy-up items once weekly. One of Richard's early morning jobs is to mop the faded and torn blue-grey linoleum floor in our common room and kitchenette. He also cleans the rusting silver toaster and scrubs the hot plates with warm soapy water, while the rest of us are banished to this exercise yard for 40 minutes each morning. For his part, Rex cleans the communal bathroom, showers and toilets. Most of the inmates question whether Richard, at 80 years of age, is up to the job. He often leaves the mopped linoleum floor wet and overlooks cleaning the corners of the common room floor. As he scrubs the hot plates, he stops momentarily to tell me what a thankless job it is to be a sweeper. He then resumes his scrubbing. All I can do is let him know that he's doing a good job. Just before lunch and dinner times, Richard and Rex will be summoned over the loudspeaker to come to collect the meal rations for the inmates in our hut. Both sweepers will walk purposefully across the expansive grey concrete yard, out beyond the tall wire perimeter fence, then up a dozen brightly painted yellow steps to the compound grate. There, in pairs, each team of sweepers will collect individual food parcels in shiny, thin aluminium trays from the guards and carry them back to the hut upon coloured, white, firm plastic pallets. The weight of the pallets is a daily challenge for Richard, who will often need other inmates to help him to negotiate the dozen steps that he needs to descend, as well as the final entry through the narrow blue entrance door into the hut. Once inside, Richard and Rex distribute the shiny food rations to each inmate, but many of the men will curse the rations that they receive and complain to the sweepers to stop handing them food unfit even for dogs. Another thankless job. Richard is a lonely man whose daily existence brims with regret and boredom. He's been in jail now for about 18 months. I've never heard Richard being called over the yard loudspeaker for a visit on weekends, nor have I ever seen him receive a letter in the mail when letters were handed out by the silent guards at the 7 a.m. muster. He rarely goes out into the exercise yard, except for the compulsory musters 6 times each day. Richard tells me that he has a brother-in-law who sometimes puts money into his prison account so that he can buy a few simple buy-up items or make an occasional telephone call. But Richard rarely talks about a family, and he keeps to himself, as all inmates are instructed to do. If he has a family somewhere, I think that they have disowned him. His own interest seems to be horse racing, and when we often meet in front of the library door at 10:20 a.m., with a few others, so that we will have the best chance of reading the latest newspapers when the library door is unlocked at 10:30 a.m. by one of the guards. But this is his life. Richard will be released in October, 6 months from now. But he's no idea where he will go. The chaplain and the welfare officer are looking for suitable accommodation for him. Richard thinks that he may be relocated to a halfway house run by correctional services for a month or two, then to a boarding house in some sordid suburban location if he can find a room to rent cheaply. But in 6 months' time, Richard will need to confront his freedom, the freedom from feeding his birds, his freedom from daily cleaning and meal routines, his freedom from the enforced early morning camaraderie and the silence which sustains it. Richard will have gained his freedom from the daily visits to the library and wondering when the guards will ever open the entry door to let us in. He makes me wonder whether Richard's newfound freedom will be just another word or perhaps a newfound sentence. And that article was entitled, In 6 Months, Richard Will Be Free. He Has No Idea Where He Will Go. And it was written by Sam Harris, who is a retired inmate. Now turning to Paper Chained, issue 18, on page 13. And it's a poem by Kenneth John Monley, written back in 1994. It's entitled, Farewell to Me. I stand high in the wings and ponder of mortal men whose eyes hold wonder. Are we here, or are we not? Life has its turns for all men's lot. I see the empty expressions of fate, of times we've missed the golden gate. For freedom's eye, we long but nigh, a dream methinks in my mind's eye. It's time, the devil in idle hands, time of use for wicked plans. We dream out loud, with laughter's cheer, the nightmare we hold with a suppressing sneer. Truth is smothered by mortal fear, like raging rivers it drowns the weir. To dream too much would break my heart, to dream of light, not of the dark. Patience, I say, with cries of help, the pain within, the lash works well. I have felt my soul of parts turn black, parts that die and won't ever come back. It's like to mourn a dying friend, who helped me survive when others went farewell, but soon I must go alone. Farewell, go sit upon the throne of pain, of keepers' dreams, alone you'll be with their deadly schemes. You'll torment no more, my old friend. With love and life, I'll fight to the end. I'll look for you in crowd, in face, in another soul you'll infect with hate. My warned, my friend, go to the night, for I'll battle with love and all my might. And that poem, Farewell to Me, was written by Kenneth John Monley. And now turning to About Time, issue 21 of April 2026. The article is entitled, Women Denied Abortion Medication Due to the Lack of Prison Health Services. And it's written by Denham Sadler, who is the chief reporter at About Time. A woman in a South Australian prison was denied medication to terminate a pregnancy because of a lack of available medical services. South Australia is the only state or territory in Australia that does not provide 24/7 medical staff on site at its women's prison. A medication termination of pregnancy is a safe and effective non-surgical option, but because there is no funding for overnight medical staff at Adelaide's women's prison, SA Prison Health Services determined that it could not safely perform the procedure upon request. This was despite the fact that 24/7 medical staff are available at the nearby Yatala Men's Prison and all other men's prisons. This decision was an administrative error, the state ombudsman found. The ombudsman found that the absence of overnight medical staff places women in South Australian prisons at a disadvantage particularly in the context of uniquely sensitive medical concerns. Given the evident lack of equitable access to medical care for female prisoners in South Australia, the Ombudsman considered it was in the public interest to highlight this matter directly with the South Australian Government for its careful consideration, the Ombudsman wrote. The Ombudsman found that there were other options available to the department to ensure the woman received adequate medical care, including transporting her to nearby Itala Men's Prison for overnight monitoring, or admitting her to hospital for the night. In response to the Ombudsman, the investigation, SA Prison Health Services has updated its policy regarding how to address its request for medication terminations and informed its staff of these changes so that incarcerated women can make an informed and timely decision. The South Australian Government will also apologise to the women who raised the complaint and said that it is doing work to provide more health services for women in prison. The number of women in prison in South Australia increased by 20% from June 2024 to June 2025. There were 283 women in prison in the state at the end of June last year. And that article, Women Denied Abortion Medication Due to Lack of Prison Health Services, was written by Denham Sadler. And finally, turning to Paper Chained, issue 17 on page 7. And this is a poem by Aaron Matthews, 186-464, from Mount Gambier Prison. And it's entitled, Waiting for the Train. I've heard 100 fights waiting for the train. Lovers kiss, then drift apart, waiting for the train. Many strangers shifting eyes, waiting for the train. I've passed 10,000 hours waiting for the train. And that poem entitled Waiting for the Train was written by Aaron Matthews. And that's all we have time for on this edition of Inside Voice on Vision Australia Radio. Thank you to About Time and Paper Chained for their support with this program. 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
16: Hello and welcome to New Horizons. I'm Steve Richardson. Thanks for joining me. This week on the program, we talk to Ross Herford, who is a recent addition to the board of BCA. He joined to fill a casual vacancy earlier this year. Ross brings 35 years' experience working in the public service and has also been a board member of several Queensland blindness agencies. He joins me now. Ross, thanks for your time.
17: No worries, Steve. Happy to be here with you.
16: So tell us a bit about the Ross Herford story. What have you done throughout your life and what brought you to BCA?
17: I have recently, and I'll call it semi-retired, but I've finished 35 years of working for the Australian Public Service late last year. I had worked for many different Commonwealth government departments. And in the last 9 years, I worked for the National Disability Insurance Agency. And prior to that, I worked for the tax office and a few other different agencies. But after 35 years of working full time, I got to the point where my time to stop that and move into something else had come. Now, I am a person who lives with blindness. I have retinitis pigmentosa. I have been losing my sight my entire adult life, so I'm very familiar with the degenerative conditions and living with that type of blindness. I got my first guide dog 2.5 years ago. She has truly opened up my independence, which had been diminishing over time, and I hadn't really recognized that. So that's my sort of work history. One of the things that I was very proud of working at the NDIA, and I'm not going to make any negative comments about the NDIA in this interview, as I have very many good friends who still work there, and there's a lot of good people there.
16: Yes.
17: But I also acknowledge that not everyone who is an NDIS participant has had a great experience. So I won't go into that in this interview. But one of my roles was as the national co-chair of the Employees with a Disability Network in the NDIA. So I was able to be in a position to lead a national committee of 10 people, all with disability, different types of disabilities, in an organization of 10,000 people.
16: Wow.
17: Where 2,500 people in the NDIA live with a disability, many types of disability. Neurodivergent is the largest cohort, but many types of disability. So we were able to work together to influence internal policies, processes, influence and advocate for better outcomes for employees with disability, and look to provide career progression, a specific mentoring program for employees with disability. We advocated to ensure policies, processes, and procedures were not only accessible, they were inclusive. We challenged the agency's perception of what disability is and what people can achieve. We called out times when the organization and its leadership failed to achieve on accessibility and inclusion. And I really enjoyed that. That was on top of my day job in the organization. So I did that for love, not for money.
16: Hmm.
17: And when I realized my time was coming to an end, I had done as much as I could. I mentored a number of employees with disability to step into that space and continue the work on an ongoing basis. Because none of us are here forever and none of us can ever do everything. We need a lot of people to step up at different times in the cycle of life. So I guess that leads me to where I am now, and stepping up into the BCA board position is now part of my contribution to, I guess, my community. I have the time now to give the time to the board and the work that's important for BCA members. And when the opportunity was offered to me, I grabbed it with both hands and said, yes, I want to be a part of this organization. I'll also add, I live on the Sunshine Coast in Queensland with my wife, Marie. It's a great place to live, and I would not want to be anywhere else at the moment.
16: It is a great place to live. I lived in Brisbane, but I always enjoyed my trips to the Sunny Coast. What are some of the work that BCA have you doing as a board member?
17: Okay, so I joined the board, I think it was February or March, to fill a casual vacancy. And that was a good time to join because the board had its annual strategic planning day. So I traveled to Melbourne to meet my board colleagues in person and some of the staff, which was great. Get a real sense of the organization

0: record today. I was really pleased to find out for myself that I would fit in. The board was open to new ideas. They are a great group of people to work with. Compared to other boards, I find the BCA board a willing group of people who work well together, challenge agreeably, and consider and listen to new things. And I think that's a really positive step. I've also joined the Finance, Audit and Risk Management Committee.
1: The farm, yes.
0: The farm, as a foray into more in-depth involvement in board activities. And I'm really enjoying that. I find, for me, understanding the finances and accounting of an organization really gets me to know the detail of how an organization operates. I find that very valuable. And I want to thank Andrew and Neil for supporting me through that process and introducing me to the farm. I also look to bring my experience to the board discussion. So prior to the board, I was on the National Policy Committee, bringing my experience to developing policies and position papers for BCA to take forward into the community. So that's where I see my biggest contribution for the board, and I'm sort of doing that in a number of areas and adding that. So probably the most recent thing everyone would know about is the recent proposed changes to legislation for the NDIS. So as a board, we met and talked about how we would propose our submission to look, and then the policy officer has produced a great document. But through that conversation as a board, we're able to bring all of our views and opinions, and I'm able to bring my many years of working in government to share how government operates and how we can best provide our feedback that has the better chance of government listening to it. So that's where I can see my contribution.
1: What would you like to see happen within the organization over the next 5 years going into, like, 2030, I guess?
0: Yeah, okay. When you say 2030, Steve, it just seems so far in the future.
1: But it does, but it's really not that far at all.
0: So one of the things I'm very impressed now that I've come into the board and get a lot more knowledge of the board, BCA is the peak organization for advocacy for people who live with blindness and vision impairment in Australia. It has a really strong membership base. But what's also important is that the government, the Australian government, considers BCA to be that. And I want that to continue and to grow and to strengthen. So my goal over the next few years is to ensure that BCA continues to be seen by government members, the community, and other disability organisations as the peak body. Now, that does not mean we usurp or dismiss other blindness organisations in the work they do. It's actually about complementing and knowing where we sit in the ecosystem and to work collaboratively with those other organisations, because BCA is still relatively small. We're strong, but relatively small with the resources we have available to achieve those goals. And there are many other organizations that we can work with collaboratively to achieve the outcome. And that's the other thing. I'm an outcomes-focused person, and my years of experience in the government is all about getting stuff done. So that's what I will work towards. And that takes effort. And that means that our policies need to be very, you know, member-led and deliver for the community. And our advocacy at government levels has to be strong. And we have to be clear in our relationship with other blindness-based organizations. And I think we're doing that really well at the moment. And I want that to continue and grow. With NDIS changes,

0: the disability community is going through a number of changes, and we need to be there to advocate strongly for our communities. And that's what I would like to do on the board, as well as strengthen and maintain our financial sustainability to make sure we can continue to grow and do this work. I would love more people in our community to be members of BCA. I'd like to think about how we can grow that membership, because I think we offer value in different ways to different people. And the one thing I'm definitely learning from my board colleagues and the staff, I don't come from a background of advocacy in the disability community.
1: Mm.
0: I'm learning a lot about how that operates. And I hope that I can bring my experience and learn from my colleagues to produce a really great outcome. That's my hope and definitely my goal for BCA. I'm really strong on BCA being the peak body that government goes to. We know about the large blindness-focused service organizations, and, you know, I won't name them here. They have a very clear and valuable role and position in our community. But their job is to deliver a service. And we all want them to deliver a great service. They also do advocacy, but it comes from a position of being a service organization. We can complement, add to, and lead advocacy because we don't have to consider it from a service provider lens. That's, I think, the strength and power we have in advocacy and influencing outcomes in our community.
1: Ross, it's been fantastic to have you on New Horizons. Great to hear your enthusiasm. You have some very clear goals and a very clear agenda for what you'd like to see happen. And I strongly hope that you're able to achieve everything that you want to achieve during your term on the board. So good luck.
0: Thank you, Steve. And it's been enjoyable to catch up with you and to share some of those thoughts, and look forward to your continued great work on this program. It's a really valuable program for the community, and I'm really pleased BCA is able to bring you into the New Horizons program. So thank you.
1: I've been chatting with Ross Herford, a recent appointment to the Board of Directors of BCA. If you'd like to get in touch with Blind Citizens Australia, you can do that in the usual way. Toll free 1-800-033-660. 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And if you have any ideas in particular for New Horizons, that's new.horizons@bca.org.au. I'm Steve Richardson, and until next time, take care.

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0: Hello and welcome to Time of Your Life, recorded in the studios of Vision Australia Radio Geelong. It's great to have you with us. My name is Annie Bieniak and today I am joined by Lorraine McBride and Steve Neuhofer. Here's over to Lorraine for our first article.
1: This article is titled Distraction Fraud Warning, written by Brett de Brits from National Seniors. A recent court case in New South Wales highlights a growing scam that is targeting seniors across Australia. A Romanian man, Vasily Bombonel, was sentenced to jail in late May 2026 for his role in a coordinated distraction fraud operation targeting older shoppers. The 30-year-old pleaded guilty to 25 offences involving 13 victims aged between 55 and 90 after a crime spree across shopping centres in Sydney, the Illawarra and regional New South Wales. Court documents revealed the scam involved approaching elderly shoppers in car parks or supermarkets and creating a distraction. In some cases, victims were told they had dropped money. In others, they were jostled or engaged in conversation. While the victim's attention was diverted, an accomplice would steal their bank cards. The stolen cards were then quickly used to withdraw cash or make purchases. In total, more than $27,000 was taken from victims in just a few weeks. This case should serve as a clear warning. Scams are becoming increasingly organised and sophisticated and are targeting older Australians in everyday settings such as supermarkets and car parks. National Seniors Australia advises a simple but powerful approach to avoiding scams. Stop, check, reject. Stop. If something feels unusual or rushed, pause. Scammers rely on creating urgency or confusion. Check. Verify what's happening. Ask someone you trust or contact the organisation directly. 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Stay informed and alert is the best defence. As this case shows, scams can happen anywhere, but with awareness and caution, you can significantly reduce your risk. This article, titled Distraction Fraud Warning, was from National Seniors Australia.
0: This article, Italy Embraces Its Expert Retirees, is from National Seniors Australia as well, written by Brett de Brits from June this year. In cities across Italy, it's very common to see retired men with their hands clasped behind their backs, quietly observing construction sites and offering an occasional unsolicited comment about the project. These men are known as umarel, a light-hearted term from the Bolognese dialect meaning little man. First popularised in 2005 by writer Danilo Masotti, the word umarel has become recognised as part of Italian culture and now appears in dictionaries. And the things these men do is now being taken seriously as a form of civic engagement. In April 2026, Turin City Council approved a proposal to formally involve umarel as volunteer monitors of public construction projects. The initiative aims to harness the experience of retirees, many of whom previously worked in engineering, construction or urban planning, to help oversee the city's growing number of public works. Under the Turin plan, umarel will not have enforcement powers. Instead, they will act as an extra pair of eyes and ears for the council, reporting safety concerns, delays or irregularities to municipal authorities. The proposal was put forward by a councillor, Simone Fisolo, who argued that the city lacks sufficient staff to monitor all public works effectively, while retirees represent an untapped civic resource. The program will be reviewed after 6 months to assess its effectiveness. Turin is not the first Italian municipality to try this case. A small town of Villa Santa, near Monza, launched a similar scheme in 2024 with positive results. There, a small number of retirees were assigned specific neighbourhoods and asked to check on roadworks, parks and public lighting, reporting problems rather than offering on-site advice. Participants described the role as giving them a renewed sense of usefulness and connection to their community. These initiatives sit within Italy's broader focus on active ageing, encouraging older citizens to remain socially engaged and valued after retirement. With Italy having one of the oldest populations in Europe, local governments are exploring low-cost ways to involve seniors in community life while improving public services. For seniors elsewhere, including Australia, the story offers a gentle reminder that participation does not end at retirement and that communities often benefit most when older voices are still heard. This article is from National Seniors Australia, written by Brett de Brits. Italy embraces its retirees.
1: This article is titled Love Story, From Childhood Sweethearts to Soulmates, from abc.net.au. Campbell Priest and Tiana Storm met as 9-year-olds on the day his family moved from Auckland to the Gold Coast. They lost contact at 13, but never forgot each other. Campbell said, "My parents moved to Australia for a fresh start. They found a place in Labrador on the Gold Coast. The first night we were there, right around dinner time, the entire complex worth of kids, about 10 children, all came knocking at the door, insisting we come outside to meet everyone. I don't remember if me and Tiana talked that night, but I spotted her and was stunned at her beauty. I was kind of in love from that moment, to be honest." Tiana said, "I grew up in a single-parent household and I spent a lot of time at my grandma's house in Labrador. I always enjoyed being around the other kids there, playing spotlight and those sorts of things. There were lots of siblings in that place, so I had a lot of friends, but was also a bit of an outsider. When Campbell moved in, everything changed for me because we had this unspoken familiarity with each other and connected so deeply. I had somebody who I felt safe with and I didn't feel like an outsider in the same way I had before. Campbell never partook in peer pressure or indulged in any nasty behaviour for the sake of fitting in with other kids, and I really appreciated that. I felt like there was a deep understanding of what it felt like to be an outsider. Campbell said, "When we were starting high school, I'd made it into the Rugby Excellence program. I grew up in New Zealand and wanted to be an All Black. I used to be very good at rugby, and I believed that's what my future career would be, so I was fixated on that. I ended up shifting schools because they had a rugby program at a different school, so we moved, and I lost touch with Tiana." Tiana said, "It was a time before every 13-year-old had a mobile phone and social media, so we went many years without speaking. One night in 2022, I had a dream about Campbell. He was in my apartment, sitting on the couch, and we'd just been talking. I didn't know what we had been speaking about, but it felt warm and familiar, just like when we were kids. It reminded me how special it was to be connected with him. So after 12 years of not seeing each other, I found his very inactive Facebook account and sent him a message." Campbell said, "I was talking with my boxing coach one day about how it's difficult to find someone who you have that deep emotional connection with. I was like, there is this one person that I've been deeply in love with since I was 9 years old. Then 3 days later, she had that dream and messaged me, and a week later, we finally got to re-meet each other." Tiana said, "Campbell came to my apartment with pizza and red wine. It was like we were meeting each other for the first time, kind of a blind date, because we were seeing each other for the first time as adults. But it was beautiful, and we instantly fell into this warmth and safety. We planned to have our second date a couple of days later, and after 12 years of being apart, we kind of couldn't let go of each other." Campbell said, "We were hanging out all the time, so much so that we ended up moving in together after about a month and a half. It felt like we'd never spent time apart, and we were already in a 10-year-long relationship at that point. Tiana said, earlier this year, we moved to Batemans Bay. We put the dog and the cat in the car and drove 12 hours, and a couple of days later, I had to fly back to the Gold Coast because I still had some work commitments up there. Campbell was going to stay with the animals. Mum told me she had organised a catch-up with a family friend who still lives in the housing complex where Campbell and I met. I was like, OK, sounds good. Campbell said, I came up with a plan to propose at the complex. I basically lined the whole complex with tea light candles and then in specific spots where we had core memories together, a bigger coloured candle with a rose that would have a note attached to it. I spoke to all the people in the complex and thankfully there were still a few I knew from when I was there. Because I was setting up 480 candles, I pretty much got everyone in on it. Tiana said, I definitely think being engaged has strengthened our bond. There's a part of me that wants to be the very best version of myself because we're in it together now. And that article was called Love Story from Childhood Sweethearts to Soulmates from abc.news.
0: And this article is from The Senior. It's written by Phoebe Looms and the headline is How a Complete Stranger Catapulted This Teacher into the National Spotlight. After creating a program to serve hot lunches to thousands of Tasmanian school children, a fan secretly nominated former Hobart school teacher Julie Dunbarnon for one of Australia's most prestigious awards. The experience has been very humbling and it's also opened a few doors that probably were going to be difficult to open, she said, the 2026 winner now of Tasmanian Senior Australian of the Year. But 5 months after winning the title for her work serving hot, sit-down lunches to thousands of Tasmanian students, Dunbarton still has no idea who nominated her for the prize. I'm not 100% sure, she said, but I've had my guesses. It's a type of kindness, isn't it? Thinking of someone else and congratulating them on what they've done. After 31 years as a home economics teacher, Dunbarton began to notice children's lunchboxes were often stuffed with ultra-processed food as busy parents opted for simple solutions. Party pies, chicken nuggets from the canteen would also rule supreme for kids' eyes and tummies over the vegetables and fresh fruit. I just saw the gradual decline in what children had in their school lunchboxes, she said of this, what spurred her to make the change. We realised we were fighting a losing battle. In 2010, Dunbarton became the executive officer of an organisation working to create more healthy options in school canteens around Tassie, the whole state. This evolved to become School Food Matters, a successful program offering free sit-down lunches for school children across the whole state. It's now running in 60 government schools with the aim to branch into all Tasmanian schools in the future. While having a hot lunch served at school might seem unusual to some who grew up on the Vegemite sandwiches and fruit juice poppers, Dunbarton said Australia's lack of sit-down lunch programs when compared to other nations does make us an outlier. Australia is one of the few countries in the OECD countries that still relies very much on children bringing food from home, she said. People are quite amazed that Australia, being quite a wealthy country, has got such a record with children not being able to access food. Schools using the program say students are more engaged and better able to concentrate through the afternoon, with some even changing their lesson structure to take advantage of improved learning in the afternoon. The program also supports Tasmanian farmers with its target of using 75% local produce and employs disadvantaged young people to serve the food. Dunbarton said winning the 2026 Tasmanian Senior Australian of the Year has pushed the organisation forward, and she dreams of taking school lunch matters nationwide. The National Australia Day Council is calling on Australians to nominate that inspiring person in their life to be the next Australian of the Year. You do not need to personally know someone to nominate them for Australian of the Year, and many previous nominees have been put forward by strangers, inspired by their role in the community. To nominate someone, you simply need to explain who your nominee is, what they have achieved, and why it matters to you. There are four categories recognising Australians each year, with Australian of the Year, Senior Australian of the Year for people aged 65 and over, Young Australian of the Year between 16 and 30 years old, and Australia's Local Hero. Nominees are then selected by each state or territory, and winners represent their state at the National Awards announcement planned for January the 25th, 2027. And this article is from thesenior.com. It's written by Phoebe Looms, and it's written from June this year, how a complete stranger capitulated this teacher into the national spotlight.
1: This article from thesenior.com.au is titled The Major Catch for Over 55s in Australia's New Social Media Laws, written by Desiree Savage in June this year. A federal MP fears older Australians and minority groups will be worse off if new media laws pass through Parliament this winter. Shadow Assistant Minister for Health and Aged Care, Karen Little, is concerned the way the News Bargaining Incentive, NBI, is structured will favour larger metro newsrooms and see our nation's independent media landscape shrink. We need to defend Australia's small independent specialist newsrooms to ensure the communication of news on issues ranging from retirement income and aged care to elder abuse and disability services is available for special interest groups like older Australians, said Little, a former news and current affairs journalist. For this audience, quality independent journalism isn't a convenience, but a necessity. Around 91% of people aged 55 and older now access news and information online, up from 87% in 2024. The 2026 data from the Australian Communications and Media Authority showed over 55s to be the largest growth demographic for digital news access. The federal government's NBI aims to make the media giants behind Facebook, Google and TikTok to compensate Australian news publishers or face a levy of 2.25% of their local venue. It closes loopholes in the incentive's predecessor, the News Media Bargaining Code, which saw social media companies sidestep the laws and remove local news from their platforms. The new laws would also add extra weight to those in regional or remote areas, or those serving specific audiences such as First Nations or culturally and linguistically diverse readers. They were on public exhibition in May, with submissions now closed, and will be introduced to Parliament during the winter sitting period. Social media is the most popular way for Australians to find and consume news, according to the University of South Australia researchers, with over 16 million active Australian users on the Facebook app alone. A 2025 study led by lecturer Cameron McTernan examined more than 86,000 Facebook posts from Australian print, digital and TV newsrooms from 2010 to 2022. McTernan, who specialises in social media, political communication and media industries, said social media platforms have become a double-edged sword for the news economy. While social media can provide better discoverability of news, it also competes with traditional outlets for revenue, he said. The two competing industries are struggling to find a cooperative path forward, and ultimately that hurts newsrooms a lot more than tech firms, and ultimately it hurts all of us. The local and independent news association released a joint statement with 11 other independent media organisations calling for amendments to the legislation to better serve small, independent, multicultural and regional news publishers. They are pushing for digital media giants to be forced to include smaller publishers in their bargaining agreements, plus a direct distribution of levy funds, among other things. In April, Prime Minister Anthony Albanese labelled journalists as the lifeblood of Australia's media sector. They play a vital role in keeping communities informed about the news that matters to them, he said. Local news matters to local communities, and these stories can't be told without Australian journalists. My government will always back Australian journalists and Australian news. This article from thesenior.com.au is called Major Catch for Over 55s in Australia's New Social Media Laws.
0: This article is from National Seniors Australia. It is headlined, Health Costs Hit Some Harder Than Others. Several years ago, in the midst of the cost of living crisis, National Seniors Australia, NSA, surveyed around 6,000 older Australians about the things that they went without because of cost. One question asked whether in recent years the cost of healthcare had made people hesitate about accessing the care they needed or had prevented access altogether. Readers may recall some of the shocking findings, including 20% of older people going without dental checkups, 24% going without dental treatment, 26% of those who needed mental health care going without it, all because of the cost. Even for healthcare items, most of us would expect to be relatively accessible, such as prescription medication, GP appointments, but the cost still prevented 5 to 7% of older people from accessing them. The NSA research team has burrowed deeper into these numbers to explore how cost affects different subgroups of older Australians. The numbers show that people dependent on Centrelink payments or other government pensions and those with lower levels of savings and investments are far more likely to go without healthcare than other groups. The numbers show why NSA continues to campaign for additional concessions and relief for older Australians in the lowest wealth brackets, including a seniors dental benefits scheme and pensioner extras concession cards. Less in the bank often means less healthcare for people. One of the socio-demographic traits we always ask in our National Seniors Social Survey is the level of savings and investments that our survey respondents have, aside from their primary home and belongings. The first infographic shows in this article, and it illustrates why this is such a useful question to ask. We grouped respondents into five groups based on the information: people with less than $100,000 in savings and investment, people with $100,000 to $200,000 and $200,000 to $500,000, $500,000 to $750,000 and over $750,000. When we calculated the percentage of each who had gone without the healthcare they needed because of cost, and as can be seen, the percentage who went without was the highest, or the less than $100,000 group, for all 10 kinds of healthcare. The percentage was lowest for the highest groups. The biggest difference between these groups is for dental treatment. While 9% of people in the top savings bracket didn't access this because of cost, a whopping 43% in the bottom bracket couldn't get the dental treatment they needed because they could not afford it. Dental checkups were prohibitively expensive for 38% of the lowest group, and allied health appointments were missed by 31% of them, or almost a third. Following the same pattern, the percentage decreased as savings levels increased amongst the in-between groups, with just a couple of minor exceptions. Having said that, the numbers still show that older people at all savings and investment levels sometimes go without the healthcare they need, which is a shocking fact in itself. But the numbers clearly emphasise the importance of ensuring that our care system is calibrated to ensure that older persons doing it tough get supported. Pensioners go without care more. The trend is even more stark when we look at wealth based on income rather than savings and investments. In the second graph that's available in the written article, we see the divided sample into two groups. Those with sole income was the age pension or another government pension, payment or allowance, versus the people who drew any income from other sources, such as superannuation or from wages. More than half, 51% to be clear, of those solely dependent on government payments missed out on dental treatments because of the cost. Almost half, 46%, missed out on dental checkups and mental health appointments. Again, some people receiving other sources of income also missed out for every kind of healthcare we asked about, which is never acceptable in a country like Australia. But the proportions of them were lower. More women and people in regional, rural and remote areas are blocked by cost. The final two infographics do compare the experiences of women to men. The experiences also of city dwellers to those in the regional areas. On all measures, women went without the healthcare they needed more often than men, and people from rural and remote locations also fared worse on all measures than those from metro locations. But in all three cases, people from regional locations fell in between the two. Both these infographics show us there are still healthcare disparities in Australia associated with demographic traits and social differences. And this article is titled Health Costs Hit Some Harder Than Others. It's from National Seniors Australia and there's no author attributed. That brings us to the end of Time of Your Life for this week. I'm Annie Bieniek. And I have been joined today by Lorraine McBride and Steve Nieuwenhofer. We look forward to your company again at the same time next week on Vision Australia Radio, VA Radio Digital, and online at varadio.org.
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1: On Vision Australia Radio, welcome to Talking Law, where we share news about legal issues. I'm Barry Lavini. Coming up on today's program, VCAT to be hit hard under Victoria's WFH laws. Disability advocates welcome extension after ridiculous and disrespectful NDIS inquiry. Accused criminals flown out of remote communities as WA regional courts shut. And HR consultant wins English court case using AI lawyer in apparent legal first. Now, our first article today comes from lawyersweekly.com.au and it's entitled VCAT to be hit hard under Victoria's WFH laws. The Allan Labor government's codification of work from home, WFH writes, for 2 days per week will be an enormous strain on the Victorian Civil and Administrative Tribunal, lawyers have argued. This was dated the 24th of June and the author is Jerome Doraisamy. Editor's note, this story first appeared on Lawyers Weekly's sister brand, HR Leader. Last week, the Victorian State Government introduced legislation to enshrine WFH under the Equal Opportunity Act 2010, through which employees who can work from home, WFH, will have the legal right to do so 2 days per week. Regular, casual and part-time workers will be covered by these new laws, the government noted, adding that the legislative changes will provide a clear pathway for dispute resolution and enforcement. Disputes arising under the new laws will be heard by the Victorian Equal Opportunity and Human Rights Commission, VEOHRC, for conciliation, or by the Victorian Civil and Administrative Tribunal, VCAT. If and when conciliation fails, the dispute will be heard at VCAT. Speaking following the legislation's introduction, the Law Institute of Victoria, LIV, expressed concern about the entitlement duplication and confusion for both employers and employees, resulting in an overburdened VCAT. Given the complexity of potentially overlapping federal and state regimes, LIV said there may be some doubts about the legality of the proposed reforms and whether they will withstand constitutional challenge. According to LIV-accredited specialist in workplace relations Chris Molnar, who is a partner at Kennedy's, having lapping legislative frameworks, particularly around what constitutes reasonable grounds for WFH arrangements, could ultimately create unintended consequences for both employees and employers. The LIV advocates for clear and accessible laws, and any Victorian statute addressing an area already largely covered by federal legislation may lead to significant confusion and uncertainty for both employers and employees, he said. According to Holding Redlich partner Charles Power, VCAT's workload is set for an increase after the scheme commences on the 1st of September. A feature of the bill is that employees who are already eligible to request flexible working arrangements under the Fair Work Act and wish to do so would be excluded from the Victorian entitlement. That creates the prospect of different work-from-home rights applying to employees within the same workplace, depending on their personal circumstances. Employers may need to navigate different eligibility requirements and different dispute resolution pathways under the Victorian and federal regimes, he said. The bill would establish a new dispute framework through the Victorian Equal Opportunity and Human Rights Commission and VCAT, including the ability for employees to seek interim orders permitting work from home while a dispute is being resolved. Combined with the no-costs nature of those jurisdictions, the framework may make challenges to employer decisions more accessible than traditional workplace litigation. Elsewhere, Kingston Reid partner Brad Popple noted that the laws will impose a significant burden on business in Victoria. The bill would give employees a right to work from home that cannot be refused by an employer, even where it would adversely impact productivity, customer service, or client relationships, for example, unless the employer can prove the impact is significant. That is a real intrusion into a business's right to manage, he said. And at the same time as requiring businesses to carry adverse effects to business operation, employers must also fund the cost of equipment to make the working from home arrangements work. The criteria to be applied are inherently evaluative and accordingly involve a great deal of grey area. It's likely this will generate disagreements which, if not resolved, will be determined by the already resource-constrained VCAT, Popple said. And that article, VCAT or VCAT to be hit hard under Victoria's WFH laws, was by Jerome Doraisamy. It came from lawyersweekly.com.au and was dated the 24th of June 2026. Our next article comes from abc.net.au. This one's entitled Disability Advocates Welcome Extension After Ridiculous and Disrespectful NDIS Inquiry, by the specialist reporting teams Evan Young and National Disability Affairs reporter Nas Campanella, dated the 23rd of June. In short, the Senate committee scrutinising contentious proposed NDIS cuts has been given an extension after a deal between the government and Greens. The inquiry received more than 4,000 public submissions in just over a fortnight and has heard grave concerns from across the disability sector. What's next? The inquiry will now report in mid-August, with the government standing by its approach as the right package for the NDIS. Now starting the article proper. Disability advocates have welcomed a pause to a bill paving the way for the biggest ever cuts to the NDIS after a ridiculous and disrespectful Senate inquiry into the proposed overhaul of the scheme was given an 8-week extension. A deal struck today between the Albanese government and Greens saw the Labor-led Senate inquiry into the NDIS cuts extended until the 14th of August in exchange for the minor party's support for tax reform. Several amendments to the bill were also agreed to. The Senate inquiry had been scheduled to hand down its final report today, after being postponed twice last week so the committee could consider more evidence. An interim report, published late this afternoon, recommended the bill pass, but recommended adding extra clarifications and a roadmap for change. Coalition senators did not make any specific recommendations, but criticised the government, saying more transparency was needed, including around how it would ensure the safety and welfare of people who will be impacted. Dissenting comments from Greens and Independent Senator David Pocock included concerns around proposed ministerial powers, automated decision-making, and potentially disproportionate impacts on women. The inquiry received more than 4,000 public submissions despite being open to feedback for just over a fortnight, and spent 3 days of public hearings this month listening to concerns from across the disability sector. The changes would see more than 200,000 people removed from the NDIS over 4 years, officials told the inquiry, saving about $38 billion over that time. The Albanese government says the changes are needed to slow the rapid growth of the now $50 billion NDIS, crack down on fraud and restore the scheme's social license, though critics say the cuts are dangerous and will hurt already vulnerable people. Chair of advocacy group Every Australian Counts, George Talaporis, said it was critical the bill now got the proper scrutiny it always deserved. It should never have taken this much pressure to get more time. giving people with disability and our families just 2 weeks to respond to a bill that would reshape the future of the NDIS was ridiculous and disrespectful, he said. This bill poses serious risks to our essential supports and will cause harm. Among the amendments that have been secured, according to the Greens, are a softening of sweeping ministerial powers and more transparency around automated decision-making. Despite the amendments, the Greens will continue to oppose the bill. Women with Disability Australia, WWDA, CEO Sophie Cusworth welcomed the extension and said it must be used for genuine consultation with people with disability, not simply to make minor changes. The amendments do not resolve WWDA's broader concerns about the bill. The central issue is whether these reforms will make it harder for people with disability to access the supports they need to live safely and independently, she said. Significant cuts to the NDIS and participants' supports will never be safe policy unless there are strong, accessible, and properly funded alternatives in place. Australian Autism Alliance co-chair Jenny Karavolis said it was better to spend another 8 weeks getting reform right than spend the next decade fixing avoidable. The next 8 weeks should not simply be about reviewing legislation. They should be about demonstrating that the systems people will rely upon are genuinely ready, she said. Federal Minister Mark Butler has previously said a 12-month delay on the NDIS bill would see $17 billion in savings lost. He told reporters today the proposed changes remained absolutely the right package for the NDIS. Mr. Butler said the government would spend the next 8 weeks continuing to smooth rocky relations with the states and territories, who will take responsibility for those shifted off the NDIS and dispel some of the misapprehensions around the bill. He rejected concerns that repeatedly came up during the inquiry's public hearings that people would die because of the overhaul. These are big and confronting changes for participants, and a lot of the evidence has reflected that degree of anxiety that I always expected would be there within the disability community, Mr. Butler said. It is hard reform, but I'm not going to sugarcoat the fact that big change needs to happen to the NDIS. Key NDIS dates. July the 1st, start of mandatory registration for some providers. July the 2nd, reporting date for parliamentary inquiry into NDIS fraud. August the 14th, new reporting date for Senate inquiry into NDIS bill. October the 1st, first phase of Thriving Kids starts. The NDIS, which is currently undergoing its biggest period of change since its inception, now supports more than 774,000 participants. It is growing at 11.3% annually, down from 22% when Labor was elected in 2022. Earlier this year, National Cabinet agreed to limit annual growth to at least 5-6%. National emergency in the making. Meanwhile, NDIS providers and allied health professionals have hit out at new caps for how much they can charge during the next financial year. Yesterday saw the release of the NDIS's annual pricing review, which dictates the maximum amount providers can bill the scheme for a service. Occupational Therapy Australia said the decision to freeze the standard hourly cap for an OT at $193.99 represented a national health emergency in the making. This decision will push clinicians out of the scheme, and Australians living with disability will be the ones who ultimately pay the price, CEO Samantha Hunter said. When people with disability cannot access the essential care they need, the long-term harm is profound and will far outweigh any immediate short-term budget relief. Speech pathologists and physiotherapists have also seen a freeze. while psychologists have seen a $20 increase to $252.99 an hour and dietitians a $10 reduction to $178.99 an hour. If passed, the NDIS bill would grant the federal minister powers to make their own pricing determinations, adding further complexity to the system. National Disability Services, the peak body for providers, was concerned therapy prices had not risen for the seventh consecutive year, and the changes overall would exacerbate financial strain across the sector. CEO Michael Perusco said how the pricing announcement interacted with other NDIS changes in the works would be crucial to the future of the industry. The reform agenda presents significant risks for quality providers in the short to medium term. Without further action, provider withdrawals, reduced service availability, and downstream costs for government will increase. And that article, Disability Advocates Welcome Extension After Ridiculous and Disrespectful NDIS Inquiry, was from abc.net.au, dated the 23rd of June, and the authors were Evan Young and Nas Campanella.
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1: Thank you for being with us on Vision Australia Radio. 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We continue with our readings. Our next article is from abc.net.au. It's entitled Accused Criminals Flown Out of Remote Communities as WA Regional Courts Shut. And it's by the WA state political reporter, Kian Burke. In short, WA police have been forced to fly some accused criminals out of remote communities following announced regional court closures. More than 20 regional courts across the state will close between June and August amid a security dispute between the Justice Department and police. Shadow Attorney General Nick Goyran says the closures could have been avoided if the government had started training those officers earlier. Now to start the article proper. WA police have been forced to use their air wing to fly some accused criminals out of remote communities because of regional court closures. The state's top judicial officers last month announced more than 20 regional courts would close between June and August over a security dispute between the Justice Department and police. It resulted in temporary rules being set by the Magistrates Court requiring anyone charged, then refused bail by police, to be taken to the nearest major courthouse for a magistrate to decide on bail. Previously, those hearings would have been facilitated by video link from the regional police station where the person was arrested. A WA police spokesperson has confirmed it has been transporting those people from regional areas to major centres, either by vehicle or by police air wing on weekdays, since the start of the month. The spokesperson also said police were absorbing the costs of the transfers as part of business as usual practice, but declined to provide a figure. In a statement, WA police said it utilises the most appropriate resources available to undertake these transports. Dispute over security.

More recently, in a bid to keep those officers on the beat, the force has used police auxiliary officers, unarmed and unsworn officers, or private security appointed to the role of special constable. In mid-May, the heads of the Supreme, District, Magistrates and Children's Courts issued a joint statement saying their services cannot be guaranteed between June and August and that they decided to close those regional courts as a result. Police Commissioner Cole Blanch said he had never given the guarantee, describing the force's role as offering support to the Justice Department. There's been many domestic violence incidents where we have not had patrols on the ground because they have been performing court security duties, he told 102.5 ABC Perth last week. So, quite simply, the decision that I made as Commissioner, and it is my decision about my own resources, is that police will be out on the street patrolling. Budget Estimates was last month told an extra 20 police auxiliary officers were currently being trained and should be on the job by the end of August. We're told that with those coming online, with justice, that they'll be able to open the courts, Police Minister Rhys Whitby said. Shadow Attorney General Nick Goyran said the closures could have been avoided if the government had started training those officers earlier. It's truly unbelievable that it is only now that this training is occurring, when the public record has now confirmed that the government knew about this since December 2024, he said. What on earth have they been doing since that period of time? Extraordinary waste of community resources. Aboriginal Legal Service WA Director of Legal Services Peter Collins described the interim situation and the use of the police air wing for transport as a mind-boggling exercise and an extraordinary waste of community resources. Surely the resourcing of regional and remote circuit courts by providing what they've done for time immemorial must pale into insignificance in comparison to the costs involved in flying people in the police plane across the state to attend court, he said. Mr. Whitby said he would back the police to make the right decision in terms of using their resources and dealing with people in custody. The police don't have control of decisions of the courts. They have to respond accordingly, and I think they're responding in the right way, he said. Mr. Collins was also concerned about the possibility of people being released with no way to go home after being flown from remote communities to larger centres for bail hearings. A Justice Department spokesperson said it worked closely with duty lawyers, the judiciary, and adult community correction staff to identify people who may need help returning home. The department can assist with communication, transport or accommodation depending on the circumstances of the accused person and where appropriate, they said. Limited support. But Mr. Collins said it was inevitable people would fall through the cracks because the support the Justice Department can provide would be limited. There are some places where there are no bus services, where people will have to make their own way back courtesy of their own resources or those of family or community, he said. They'll be homeless, and there'll be further allegations of offending, and they'll land in court, potentially in custody, and the whole relentless cycle will commence over and over again. Supreme Court Chief Justice Peter Quinlan said last week he shared those concerns. It does give you some idea of the fact that there are no magic solutions to these sorts of things, he told 102.5 ABC Perth, because whatever we do is going to have a follow-on effect to people from the way that we're constrained to operate. And that article, Accused Criminals Flown Out of Remote Communities as WA Regional Courts Shut, was by Kian Burke, dated the 16th of June, and it came from abc.net.au. Now we're moving to theguardian.com.
This article is in

entitled HR Consultant Wins English Court Case Using AI Lawyer in Apparent Legal First. Barrister who was given material produced by Garfield AI says advocacy at trial remained fundamentally human. The author is Charlie Maloney, and it's dated the 23rd of June. An artificial intelligence law firm has won a case in an English court, in what is believed to be the first time a trial has been won using an AI lawyer. A freelance HR consultant, Tamira's Kamal Takudir, paid the firm, Garfield AI, about £400 to send a legal letter and then issue court proceedings over an unpaid debt of £7,000. The co-founder of Garfield, Philip Young, called it a landmark moment for access to justice and said many small businesses have had to write off debts because the cost of litigation outweighed the money they could hope to win. Garfield, which was authorised by the Solicitors Regulation Authority in April last year and can be used to make claims from £30 up to £10,000, prepared the case and then hired a human barrister to advocate for the client in court. The AI conducted all the legal work preceding the trial, which involved disputing a counterclaim launched by the defendant, who instructed solicitors. It prepared four witness statements and a bundle of documents for the three-hour trial at Wandsworth County Court on the 14th of May. The court found in favour of Takadir and awarded her the money owed. Takadir said, "I was owed money for work I had done, but it felt like the process of recovering it could be too stressful, expensive and time-consuming. Garfield made it possible for me to pursue the claim and keep going. When the counterclaim was brought, it was intended to intimidate me, but I knew I had accessible, cost-effective and competent support. I'm delighted by the result." Dominic Lee, the barrister who represented Takadir in court, said Garfield presented the client's case clearly and efficiently, but added the advocacy at trial remained essential and a fundamentally human exercise. The British legal profession has been shaken by a number of high-profile AI blunders. Last month, an international law firm, Pinsent Masons, referred itself to the Solicitors Regulation Authority after twice misleading a court based on search results from an internal AI system. And that article, HR Consultant Wins English Court Case Using AI Lawyer in Apparent Legal First, was by Charlie Maloney, and it came from theguardian.com and was dated the 23rd of June 2026. That brings us to the end of the program for today. I'm Barry Levini. Talking Law will return at the same time next week on Vision Australia Radio, at VA Radio on digital, and online at varadio.org.

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5: Vision Australia Radio and associated reading radio network stations, welcome to selected readings from the June 2026 issue of Money Magazine. I'm Junita Moore, and reading with me today is John Hocking. The information provided in this program does not constitute financial product advice, and listeners should consider obtaining independent advice before making any financial decisions. No responsibility is accepted for any loss arising, including due to negligence, from anyone acting or refraining from acting as a result of this program. And we begin today from page 61, the title, The Sandwich Generation. And this item is written by Laura Salisbury. Women are often in a care squeeze, looking after several generations, but that need not mean a financial squeeze. In 2025, the ABC reported that about 1.5 million Australians are part of the sandwich generation, supporting ageing parents while caring for children. According to Women's Agenda, these multi-generational carers tend to be women who can be left feeling stretched thin. These caregivers spend about 15 hours a week on unpaid care for ageing parents, plus about another 15 hours looking after children, according to Australian Seniors. These commitments see women's careers and employment impacted. The good news is, there is a way for women 50 years and older to feel more confident about devoting their time to care for family members while still enjoying the security of a regular income. And under the side heading, a lifetime income stream, regular income plus financial confidence. The solution can lie with a lifetime annuity, also known as a lifetime income stream. As the name suggests, it's an investment that pays a guaranteed income for life. Women 50 years and older can invest in a lifetime annuity using non-super savings. Put simply, it is a way to turn a lump sum of cash, such as personal savings, into a regular income stream, one that lasts for life. This can help relieve the stress of balancing personal finances, simplifying household budgeting, and juggling multiple responsibilities. It can give women confidence to spend rather than worrying about their financial future. While lifetime annuities are not new, they have evolved considerably in recent years. These days, a woman can receive income for life from an annuity and choose for her partner or adult child to continue receiving that income after she passes away. In a similar vein, elderly parents may choose a lifetime annuity as they look to boost their retirement income. When they die, the income stream can pass to their adult caregiver. It can be a way for parents to thank the child who devoted time to care for them. And under the side heading, the flexibility to bring forward returns. Generation Life's investment-linked lifetime annuity, Life Income, comes with additional innovations. The Life Booster feature provides the flexibility to bring forward future investment returns. This leads to higher income in the earlier years when women may be more likely to lead an active lifestyle or have adult children still living at home. Better still, when caregivers reach age 67, lifetime annuities may enjoy concessional assets test treatment for age pension purposes. This can see a woman receive age pension payments she wasn't expecting or increase her supplement entitlements. The upshot is that a lifetime annuity can give a woman regular income, which enables her to feel more confident to focus on her loved ones with less anxiety about her personal financial security. And that item was by Laura Salisbury, Senior Distribution Manager at Generation Life. The title, The Sandwich Generation, and it can be found on page 61.
6: And our next article, we go back to page 10, and the article is by Michelle Baltazar, who's the editor-in-chief of Money Magazine. Her article, The Analog Era, Gen Z is reshaping the future by embracing the past. In the 1985 cult sci-fi film Back to the Future, teenager Mary McFly travels back in time to avert a future disaster. 40 years on, Generation Z, that is those born between 1997 and 2012, or Gen Z, is driving its own DeLorean back to the time of analog. These 14 to 29-year-olds are buying vinyl records that were popular in the 60s, Kodak film from the 80s, and moleskin notebooks of the early 2000s. There are more than 2.4 billion Gen Z consumers globally, and a study by UK-based consumer insight researcher GWI found that at least one-third is actively buying analog goods and pursuing analog hobbies such as crochet, scrapbooking, and miniature crafting. That's a sizable 840 million market that didn't exist before, and it's growing. And under the subheading, The Retirement Core, the oldest Gen Z is 29 years old, a good three decades away from retirement age, but they are embracing the concept and lifestyle differently to baby boomers and Gen Xers. In a world that is constantly speeding up, Gen Z is doing what it can to slow down. Western Sydney University AI and digital wellbeing researcher Dr. Joe Orlando said the analog bag is the counterstrike to digital burnout. The rise of AI platforms raised the stakes, and Gen Z is reclaiming control by mirroring some of the popular pastimes and daily pace of today's retirees, those who grew up in an analog world. And under the heading, Thrifting gets a status upgrade. This is not just a lifestyle change, but a shift in financial mindsets. Many Gen Z were pre-teens when the global financial crisis struck in 2008. They witnessed their parents stressing about family finances in their formative years. Between then and the cost of living crunch today, it's no surprise that more of them are rejecting consumerism. Not just because they don't like buying stuff, they also can't afford it. Thrifting is no longer a status symbol, but a financial necessity. Buying second-hand and high-quality goods, learning DIY repair work, and shunning expensive tech gadgets are all congruent to the analog life. Under the subheading, the laws are changing. Older Gen Z is the first to join the workforce with government laws in place that reduce time on digital devices. The right to disconnect law, introduced in 2024, means employees don't have to make calls, answer emails, or do work for their employers after agreed work hours, lending to more off-screen time. This year, the social media age laws are enforcing a minimum age of 16 for social media accounts, designed to protect younger audiences from harmful content online. This Australia First law has set a global precedent and encourages analogue habits that weren't front of mind before. And under the subheading Algorithmic Fatigue, Gen Z is also fighting back against aggressive algorithm targeting on social media, according to the Algorithmic Burnout and Digital Wellbeing Modelling Young Adults' Resistance to Personalised Digital Persuasion paper published last year. The study found that respondents aged between 18 and 35, which is mainly Gen Z, are more likely to actively resist personalisation cues from algorithms. Gen Z has developed a highly sensitive algorithm antenna to the point that companies may need to rethink their advertising strategies online. With growing scientific evidence linking poor mental health to high-frequency, repetitive and very personalised feeds, Gen Z is turning their backs on online-led sales. Instead, they are diverting their dollars towards in-person transactions, including workshops, weekend markets and live concerts. And under the subheading, it comes with a sequel. While purposely slowing down activities and avoiding overstimulation has become a social trend called friction maxing, the broader economy is still biased towards a digital. Global retail e-commerce is valued at more than $6 trillion US, making the analog economy still a fraction of the market. And Gen Z, no matter what they say about going on a digital detox, still spends an average of 9 hours on their screens per day, more than any other generational cohort. But here's an interesting twist. Generation Alpha, that is those born between 2013 and 2025, or Gen Alpha, has never really known a time when physical goods were the norm. They are looking at analog goods not as relics of the past, but products that coexist with today's new technology gadgets. As the wild-haired scientist Doc Brown said in the final installment of the Back to the Future trilogy, your future is whatever you make it, so make it a good one. And that was an article that was on pages 10 and 11. The article was by Michelle Baltazar. It was entitled The Analogue Era.
5: To page 58 and 59 now, Susan Healy with Family Money, the title Learning Curves. Is it worth getting private tutoring for your children? I met someone recently at a party who was talking about his children's education. He told me that his daughter had scored an ATAR of 97.8 in year 12. I congratulated him and asked what she was studying. He told me she didn't get into medicine, but was studying medical sciences with the aim of transferring into medicine. I could feel the high expectation and pressure on his daughter. I understand how important it is for children to do well at school. It will hopefully lead them to further study, to achieve a qualification that ensures they have interesting work and are financially secure. It is normal for parents to be concerned about their school-age children's academic performance, and this concern has spawned a billion-dollar tutoring industry, with 1 in 7 Australian school students having tutoring, according to a report by the University of Sydney academics Ben Zuniga, Bronwyn Reed, O'Connor and Catherine Cartwright. They estimate there were as many as 80,000 private tutors working in 5,000 tutoring businesses in Australia in 2024, as competition between students intensifies. Certainly, tutoring can give kids an edge. It can help them perform within tight time frames such as exams. The right tutor can help school children catch up if they have fallen behind, teach them valuable study skills, or help them prepare for exams. I remember finding out that one of my child's primary school friends was being tutored in most subjects. I was surprised, but started thinking that I should be doing the same for my children, but decided they were too young to spend time after school and on weekends being tutored in math, science, and English. They were already dealing with plenty of homework. In my mind, tutoring was more for secondary students in the lead-up to final high school exams to deal with any gaps in their subjects, in particular maths. Under the side heading, things have changed. It doesn't work that way anymore. Primary students are under pressure to perform well academically in NAEPLAN tests as well as years 3 and 5, or to sit exams to be chosen for selective school or a scholarship to a private school. Parents are paying big money and they want results. Some children have multiple weekly tutoring sessions for 18 months before the competitive selective schools test, according to Christina Ho, Associate Professor in Social and Political Sciences at UTS. Ho is following 38 families with upper primary children preparing for the selective schools exam. Under the side heading, how to choose a high-quality tutor. Tutoring can be a bit of a free-for-all. The nature and impact of tutoring can be hard for parents to assess. Parents seeking high-quality tutors are left to navigate a marketplace where anyone can advertise services delivered online or in private homes without demonstrating qualifications or accountability. Many spend tens of thousands of dollars with little assurance of quality, says Zunica, lecturer in secondary maths education. For me, it was word of mouth when I was looking for an English tutor for one of my children when she was studying for the HSC. I came across a young university student whose credentials were a high mark in his final English exam, but he wasn't a teacher and didn't work out. Then I heard about an English teacher who took a small number of students. She could identify where my child needed to work on, and there weren't too many sessions needed. The Australian Tutoring Association, a private tutoring organisation, recommends asking a prospective tutor about their qualifications and experience in the subject. How long have they been tutoring or teaching this subject? Also find out if they have a university qualification in education. You want to make sure that they understand the requirements of the Board of Studies in your state or territory. Look at case studies, testimonials, and reviews on their website too. And that item by Susan Healy, Learning Curves, can be found on pages 58 and 59.
6: 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And our next article is from page 62, and it's an article by Nanette Sampson. The article, What If? What if the conflict in the Middle East persists? The first subheading, War's Nothing New for the Region. Tensions between Israel and its neighbours have persisted since the State of Israel was established in 1948. Because of its strategic and geographic importance, the Middle East has also seen the involvement of major powers in regional conflicts, such as Russia's invasion of Afghanistan and the US invasion of Iraq. But the war launched by the United States and Israel against Iran has major economic consequences, with Iran attacking Gulf states friendly with the United States and blocking the Strait of Hormuz to disrupt global oil supplies. At the time of writing, no permanent solution had been found to the conflict. Whether it ends, escalates or not, most likely or drags on in a nowhere space between peace and all-out conflict, the fallout for the rest of the world will be lasting. And under the subheading, the IMF is concerned. In a report in April, the International Monetary Fund, or the IMF, warned a longer or broader conflict could significantly weaken global growth, cause inflation to surge and to destabilise financial markets. It outlined three scenarios, depending on how long Middle East energy supplies are disrupted. In the best case scenario, in which disruptions to world energy supplies are short-lived and prices rise to an average of $82 US a barrel, it expects global GDP growth to fall from 3.4% to 3.1% this year, and inflation to rise to 4.4%. Growth, it says, is likely to settle at 3.2% for the medium term, down from the average 3.7% from 2000 to 2019. Without the war, it would have revised its growth projections upwards. The fund warns that longer shutdown of the Strait of Hormuz and further damage to drilling and refining facilities would disrupt the global economy more deeply and for longer. Under an adverse scenario, with larger and more persistent increases in energy prices, global growth would slow further to 2.5% in 2026 and inflation would reach 5.4%. It said under more severe scenarios, in which there is more damage to energy infrastructure, the impact would be even larger. It predicts global growth would fall to only 2% in 2026, while headline inflation would be just above 6% by 2027. A global recession would be on the cards. Downside risk dominate, it says. Geopolitical tensions could worsen even more than they already have, turning the situation into the largest energy crisis in modern times, or domestic political strains could erupt. Under the subheading, so is Jim Chalmers. Federal Treasurer Jim Chalmers summed it up neatly last month when he said, quote unquote, "Even if the ceasefire sticks, even when the war ends, even when the Strait is properly reopened, we don't expect things to go back to normal straight away. The consequences of this war in the Middle East are already serious, and there is still a risk that they become severe." For Chalmers, the main outcomes of the conflict are the prospect of rising inflation, slowing economic growth, and potentially rising unemployment. The key factors which will determine whether we get a bit more inflation or a lot more inflation, a bit less growth or a lot less growth. It will be how long the war continues, how long it takes to reopen the Strait in an enduring way, and how long it takes for the global economy to get back to something that looks a bit like normal, he said. There's an extraordinary amount of uncertainty in all of this because it relies on decisions made in Washington and Tehran and elsewhere. The Australian economy is in lots of ways hostage to those developments and to those decisions. And under the subheading, shock upon shock, this oil shock has come after a volatile period. We are still working through the disruption to supply chains and inflation pressures that occurred during the COVID lockdowns. There is also the Russia-Ukraine war, tensions between the Trump administration and its allies, and the United States tariffs introduced last year. AMP Head of Investment Strategy and Chief Economist Shane Oliver says the Iran war is the fifth major global shock we've seen in the past 20 years, the others being the global financial crisis, the Eurozone debt crisis, the pandemic, and the 2022 inflation shock. While there were crises before that, the tech wreck, the Asian crisis, the early 1990s recession, they now seem more frequent and less related to traditional economic cycles, he says. Inflation here was already picking up last year, leading to Reserve Bank to tighten interest rates, and it will be closely monitoring prices. As Reserve Bank Deputy Governor Andrew Houser outlined in New York in April, inflation is certain to increase, but the important thing will be to prevent it becoming entrenched. We also need to take account of the possibility that if activity slows, we have a big income shock coming our way, he said. It is a central banker's nightmare. You know, the stagflationary shock, inflation up, activity down. And under the subheading long-term changes, Oliver outlined 9 likely lasting outcomes from the United States-Iran conflict. Number 1, higher prices are the most direct hit on households, with the latest inflation spike coming on top of existing cost of living pressures. Number 2, increased geopolitical risks. Number 3, a new generation of terrorists arising from Gaza and the Iranian wars. Number 4, increased defence spending. Number 5, increased spending on oil and gas infrastructure. Number 6, more focus on renewables and nuclear energy. Number 7, an even greater focus on building local supply chains to make less vulnerable to international events. Number 8, recognition that the world is becoming more crisis prone. And finally, number 9, a bigger government and more public debt. And under the subheading, the bottom line, the governments play an increasing role in the economies via more defence spending on shoring and protectionism. It's likely to mean lower productivity, resulting in slower economic growth and higher inflation, says Oliver. In short, lower living standards. Economists are now expecting further interest rate rises to curb inflation. Westpac expects the cash rate to peak at 4.85% in the second half of this year, up from its 4.35% pre-conflict prediction. Oliver predicts we'll see more constrained and volatile investment returns. And that was an article on pages 62 and 63. It was by Nanette Sampson, the article, What If the Conflict in the Middle East Persists?
5: On page 29, Cheers, the wine. 2024 Kaleski Moppa Shiraz, priced at $30. In the Kaleski family for more than 150 years, this Barossa vineyard is biodynamic and organic. 2024 has produced a rich, full-bodied Shiraz with violets, boysenberry, glacé cherry, oak, and a warm, spiced finish. And that was the wine from page 29.
6: And that completes our readings from the June 2026 issue of Money Magazine. 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And this program will return at the same time next week on your local Reading Radio Network station and right here on Vision Australia Radio, VA Radio Digital, and online at varadio.org.
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18: The first article comes from The Guardian Online Australia from Wednesday the 22nd of April. It's time to reset the NDIS to ensure that it's there for those who need it most, by Martin Laverty. Mark Butler's proposed plan offers a significant opportunity to redefine the scheme for people with permanent and significant disabilities. The Federal Health Minister, Mark Butler, outlined a plan to the National Press Club yesterday that will reset the NDIS to its original intent and save it for those who need it the most. His reform agenda looks very similar to the blueprint the Productivity Commission proposed in 2011. Since then, the cost of the NDIS has blown out to twice as much as envisaged by the Commission, because twice as many people have entered the scheme than was intended. Our best chance of protecting the NDIS for those who need it the most is to plan legislative reform to redefine those who will access the scheme and the types of services funded through the scheme. The scheme was not designed to meet the needs of everyone with a disability. Rather, it was meant for those with permanent and the most significant disabilities. In years past, others have joined the scheme with genuine need who warrant support elsewhere within state and territory programmes. We have a significant opportunity to reset and to establish evidence-based programmes for people with mild to moderate disability outside the NDIS itself. The challenge Minister Butler has is to bring states to the table, yet it's in the states' best interests to commit to the 5% growth cap to manage their contribution to the scheme in the years ahead. Butler's plan moves on the overdue calls to register the provider market. Registration will be expanded for those involved in complex disability support, and all operators in the NDIS market will be newly required to enrol. Calls for differentiated pricing have been answered. The Minister himself will take on a new role in determining the price decisions on how services are funded. This will help correct the NDIS price formula to stabilise the registered not-for-profits who are doing the majority of the more complex NDIS work for participants who need it. Today, these not-for-profit providers are in their fifth consecutive year of losses because of issues with pricing. The current price is flawed, and the Minister's role will resolve price decisions for stability of services in the years ahead. Similarly, a decision to directly commission supported independent living, support coordination and plan management should be embraced. Today, any provider can offer disability services or open a disability home without screening, and any person can become a support coordinator without training or registration. A commissioning framework where the government vets providers and sets standards for quality and safety will improve services to participants, but also address the financial pressures felt by not-for-profit disability accommodation providers over recent years. There's also relief in a rethink of the new plan framework and a change to how reassessment of plans is to be undertaken. The consultation on these changes with people with a disability is essential, and importantly, there is time for all these changes to be worked through. The main outcome of the National Press Club address is likely to be securing taxpayer and voter support for the NDIS for those who need it the most, that is, people with permanent and significant disability. Dr. Martin Laverty is the CEO of disability provider Aruma and former NDIS board director. And that was, "It's Time to Reset the NDIS to Ensure that It's There for Those Who Need It the Most," by Martin Laverty, from Wednesday, the 22nd of April. The next article comes from The Guardian Online Australia from Sunday, the 5th of April. In the middle of a fossil fuel crisis, it's time to shout the clean energy message loud and clear, by Zoe Daniel. The case for renewables is clear. Every extra EV on Australian roads is litres of petrol saved. Every home battery means less gas used and a more resilient electricity grid. Dear clean energy industry, this is your moment. Cease your frowning at the roadblocks that have been put in your way. Exit your industry conferences at which you tell each other what you already know. Break the shackles of renewable energy media where you are preaching to the converted. Stand up, step out and convince communities in the mainstream with an economic argument. Drill, baby, drill is Donald Trump's mantra, but inadvertently with his ill-considered Iran war, the US president has fractured decades of concerted lobbying, misinformation and disinformation, underpinned by a fortune in funding to shore up the fossil fuel industry. Clean energy, you have an open lane, take the gap, it's your Stephen Bradbury moment. We know that the fossil fuel sector has been astroturfing electrons and manipulating information for years with tactics as willfully deceptive as those deployed for decades by Big Tobacco. A recent Senate inquiry has heard detailed evidence of distortions to public opinion about renewable energy amid reams of fake social media accounts and false advertising designed to mislead. Within it all, Australia's unique opportunity as a nation with abundant sun and wind has become encumbered by lies and division. Now is the moment to seize the narrative back. Every renewable energy expert and advocate with a voice, use it now, shout from the rooftops, advertise your wares, insert yourself into the mainstream media, blast digital platforms with marketable facts, engage with community organisations, run community events, employ people within communities to listen and to build support. For heaven's sake, seize the billboards at Canberra Airport that browbeat every Member of Parliament with the so-called economic benefits of fossil fuels. Speak collectively, cohesively, cogently and urgently before the window closes, and then keep saying it. According to Trump, the war may end in the next 2 weeks, maybe three, and while the Pandora's box that he's opened is unlikely to be so easily closed, people do have remarkably short memories. So do governments. After this, no population, including our own, should be satisfied with an as-you-were position, considering the volatility of the global environment. COVID and the Ukraine war both clearly illustrated Australia's economic vulnerability to supply shocks. Yet there was no sustained policy response. This is the opportunity for the big shift, because we get so caught up in the now that we forget to plan for the next time. Improvisation might work once, but we have had enough warnings about our energy insecurity and our fragility at the end of the longest international supply lines, from the GFC to COVID to Ukraine. This is an inflection point, and the time is now to accelerate a systematic shift to renewables. Every additional electric vehicle on the road is litres of petrol saved. Every home battery installed means less gas used and a more resilient electricity grid. And, as the UN Secretary General Antonio Guterres points out, clean energy cannot be blockaded or weaponized. There are no price spikes for sunlight and no embargoes on the wind. Even before the war, renewable energy projects were expected to inject $68 billion into the Australian economy over the next 5 years. A social researcher, Rebecca Huntley, has argued pro-climate arguments framed only around environmental concern often miss the mark, especially under inflationary pressure. When framed in terms of financial benefits and risks, people lean in. That is the shift we are now seeing globally, she says, not because of morally driven environmental concern, but out of desire for economic stability. This is not news to any of us who have watched with increasing frustration as the clean energy sector has allowed itself to be steamrolled by the fossil fuel sector and its apparatchiks for decades. In Germany, onshore wind is getting a boost because the German government now regards energy policy as security policy and doesn't want to be beholden to foreign powers for it. The UK government has announced that from 2028, all new homes will be required to have rooftop solar and heat pumps, and has also foreshadowed plug-in balcony solar for apartments. Australian cities such as Brisbane and Perth get more than double the amount of sun as London. As I've written here before, Ezra Klein, co-author of the viral book Abundance, has previously remarked, quote, "We should be able to argue that the clean energy future should be fucking awesome," end quote. True. We can also now argue that Trump can't so easily stuff it up unless he finds a way to declare war on the weather. Zoe Daniel is three-time ABC foreign correspondent and the former independent member for Goldstein. And that was, in the middle of a fossil fuel crisis, it's time to shout the clean energy message loud and clear. On Vision Australia Radio, you're listening to Comment is Free. We continue our readings. This article comes from The Guardian Online UK from Wednesday the 22nd of April. From Barcelona to Paris, cities thrive with women in charge. It's all about sharing public space. Female mayors have had notable successes in making transport in urban areas benefit everyone, not just a wealthy few. By Melissa Bruntlett and Chris Bruntlett. According to the UN, 68% of the global population will be urban dwellers by mid-century. Urbanisation at this rate, unprecedented in modern times, means cities are facing an equally unprecedented convergence of crises, from a shortage of affordable housing to increased traffic congestion causing pollution, while reducing safety and livability. The consequences are exacerbated by the climate emergency bombarding many regions with severe heat waves, rainfall, flooding and other extreme weather events. While everyone will feel the effects of these changes, the fallout from failing to cater for them is disproportionately felt by the most vulnerable groups. The status quo in many cities is to design them for private vehicles, based on the assumption that nearly everyone can and will need to drive. This overlooks the reality that, for children, but also many women, older adults, and people living with disabilities, this is simply not an option. More cars means less space to walk, cycle, push a pram, or use a mobility aid safely. It means the stress of navigating noisier and more congested streets. Ultimately, it means less diversity in street activity. Conversely, in cities such as Delft in the Netherlands, where we live, authorities have worked for a better balance of space allocation for walking, cycling, public transport and motor vehicles. As a result, Delft's public spaces are vibrant and active with all types of people moving in social and connected ways. As our family discovered after moving here from Canada, children are able to roam more freely, older adults and disabled people maintain access to their communities, and women feel safer to travel independently. Given the challenges that city dwellers face, what's needed is an unprecedented shift in how governments approach infrastructure and policy. But in the vast majority of cities, small pockets of vested interests are digging in to loudly defend a system that works for them. many city or local politicians mistake the volume of defiance as being representative of the larger community and fall back on empty rhetoric and ultimately inaction. But a minority of elected officials have demonstrated that opposition rarely reflects the true popularity of more inclusive urban transformation measures. In many cases, female leaders are spearheading change. Through their own experiences navigating the world as girls and women, as carers, and through decades of being invisible in the planning process, they often understand best that the status quo is not working. In Barcelona, during Ada Colau's recent mayoralty, the administration reclaimed 1 million square metres of pedestrian space using solutions like the Superblock, a revelatory intervention that swaps the city's asphalt expanses for neighbourhood plazas with paint, planters and political will. Over an 8-year period, she tripled the length of cycle lanes to 273 kilometres, 170 miles, putting 90% of the population within 300 metres of at least one route. The results have been quite dramatic, with city officials citing the creation of 80 new hectares of green space, a reduction in car traffic of 50% and a cut in air pollution by 20% between 2019 and 2023. In Montreal, Canada, Valerie Plante, who served as mayor from 2017 to 2025, rolled out the most ambitious car-free scheme on the American continent, investing $12 million Canadian dollars to pedestrianise more than 9 kilometres along 11 different commercial arteries each summer, opening the streets in front of 2,100 local businesses and improving their bottom lines. She is also the driving force behind the city's Réseau Express Vélo, express cycling network, which, when complete, will consist of 17 routes spanning 191 kilometres of protected lanes maintained throughout the year. Alongside improving how Montrealers move and enjoy their streets, Plante's Sponge Streets programme is helping to create permeable and absorbent surfaces to offset flooding by introducing green in place of grey asphalt. Paris's famous car-choked streets are finding new life thanks to Anne Hidalgo, who as mayor until last month transformed the French capital. Hidalgo faced fierce criticism but ultimately found public support for her incredibly ambitious introduction of cycling infrastructure, pedestrian streets and public transport. Investments throughout her tenure include 1,000 kilometres of cycling routes, 350 of which are protected from traffic, with a further €250 million dedicated to growth of the network. Paris is also well on its way to the realisation of 300 school streets, pedestrianising streets near schools, alongside re-greening efforts that will see the removal of 70,000 car parking spaces and the planting of 145,000 trees and 45 kilometres of parks. These success stories are a result of trailblazers seeking to meet the needs of everyone, not just those with the greatest means or the loudest voices. The qualities shared by these changemakers suggests a commonality in how women approach their roles, practicing the radical act of empathy, presenting a multifaceted and long-term vision, valuing the role of care in the daily functions of their cities, building broad coalitions, and the need for a firm grip over them to retain power. Of course, these leadership qualities are not and cannot be exclusive to one gender. Regardless, the need for more gender balance in leadership is indisputable. Only 25 of the world's 300 largest cities have female mayors. Just 5% of municipal leadership positions and 10% of the highest-ranking roles in top architecture and urban planning firms are filled by women. We know that despite the best intentions, leaders make decisions based on their lived experience. If they have never experienced navigating the street with a small child or carried the fear of violence working home alone at night, it can be difficult to have these issues at the forefront of their mind. Across the world, we see that cities whose decision makers truly reflect the diversity of the places they represent are more likely to have public spaces and mobility infrastructure that benefit the lives of everyone. Melissa Bruntlett and Chris Bruntlett are co-authors of Women Changing Cities, Global Stories of Urban Transformation. Melissa Bruntlett is director of the mobility consultancy Modacity Creative. Chris Bruntlett is international relations manager at the Dutch Cycling Embassy. And that was From Barcelona to Paris, Cities Thrive with Women in Charge. It's all about sharing public space.

Change, something for engineers and planners to grapple with. But rising seas are already damaging bodies, minds, livelihoods and cultures. Sea level rise is a present-day health crisis. When salt water intrudes into freshwater supplies, health suffers. When floods overwhelm sanitation systems, diseases spread. When farmland is inundated by king tides, nutrition deteriorates. And when people are forced to contemplate leaving the land of their ancestors, they face a painful mix of physical, financial, emotional, cultural, and spiritual harm. The effect of sea level rise on property lines and insurance procurement is clear. But what is being lost goes far deeper. It's safety, dignity, continuity, and belonging. Across low-lying coastal regions and small island states, including throughout the Pacific, communities are living with this reality today. For Indigenous peoples especially, land is identity, memory, law, kinship, sustenance today, and connection to a shared future. Those facing the earliest and harshest consequences are overwhelmingly those who did the least to create them. Today, sea levels are now rising rapidly in a world already shaped by inequality, colonialism, and economic exclusion. We cannot allow those unjust legacies to deepen on our watch. I'm encouraged, therefore, that we are beginning to name this crisis and its interconnections more clearly. The Lancet Commission on Sea Level Rise, Health and Justice, newly announced, is bringing together expertise across disciplines and regions and supported by the World Health Organization, Asia Pacific Center for Environment and Health, to show how health, justice and climate impacts are inseparable. The rigour in their planned research will help us see what has too often been ignored and what governments, communities and institutions can do in response. The Commission's focus reminds me of conversations I had in Vanuatu with the climate activist and youth leader Litiana Karlsrup. Coastal erosion and sea level rise are a huge threat in Vanuatu. Despite funding cuts, Karlsrup remained determined to inform the community about what's happening and to lead mangrove and grass planting efforts to help stabilise the land. I found her dedication and spirit in the face of this threat truly inspirational. I saw that through her efforts, something that began as a rehabilitation project for a specific area had become much bigger. It was a source of personal resilience, community building and connection. Others from Vanuatu took a different approach, going directly to the International Court of Justice, the highest court in the world. After their request, made together with 129 other nation states last June, the court handed down the most far-reaching legal statement ever made on the responsibility of states to protect the rights of current and future generations to a clean, healthy and sustainable environment. That advisory opinion is the clearest legal affirmation to date that cooperation among states to address climate change, the main driver of sea level rise, is a binding obligation. It was unanimous and stated clearly, expanding fossil fuels may constitute a wrongful act. The seas may be rising in part because too many of our political and economic systems remain organised around extraction without accountability. But things are changing. The ICJ advisory opinion is one critical milestone towards that change. So is every single local community action taken. The extraordinary shift towards renewable energy with storage and electrification in the energy transition is further proof that we are entering a completely different era. Holding polluters to account in a global economy still addicted to fossil fuels, still willing to privatise profit while socialising harm, is no easy task. But the people I know working to make a difference don't take on tasks like this because they are easy. They do so because they know what's at stake. They accept it's hard and continue anyway. Their courage, just like Karlsrup's, and that of the law students who went to the ICJ, seems to me to be one of the defining characteristics of this decisive decade. We don't have to treat sea level rise as a regrettable side effect of business as usual, managing its human consequences while preserving the systems that drive it. There is a different way, one that recognises health, justice and climate stability are inseparable
and account

0: Stability is not optional. It might not always make headlines, but that recognition is there, growing quietly and decisively, building in strength and resilience. And just like sea level rise, it is beginning to reveal itself to be intimate, immediate, and profoundly human. Christiana Figueres was the head of the UN Climate Change Convention from 2010 to 2016. She is co-founder of Global Optimism and co-host of the climate podcast Outrage Plus Optimism. That was Sea Level Rise is a Health Crisis and We Must Hold Polluters Accountable.
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0: Dances with Wolves, written by Michael Blake, read by Anne Keller. The talk with 10 bears didn't last long. At least, the substance of it didn't. The old man was in a good mood. His long-suffering bones loved the hot weather, and though he wasn't going, the prospects for a successful venture against the hated Pawnee delighted him. His grandchildren were round as butterballs from summer feasting, and all three of his wives had been especially cheerful of late. Kicking Bird could not have picked a better time to see him about a delicate matter. As the medicine man had told him about Dances with Wolves' request, 10 Bears listened impassively. He repacked his pipe before replying. "You have told me what is in his heart," the old man wheezed. "What is in yours?" He offered Kicking Bird the pipe. "My heart says he is too anxious. He wants too much, too soon. He is a warrior, but he is not a Comanche. He will not be a Comanche for a while." 10 Bears smiled. "You always speak well, Kicking Bird, and you see it well." The old fellow lit the pipe and passed it over. "Now tell me," he said, "what is it you would like my advice on?" It was a terrible letdown at first. The only thing he could compare it to was a reduction in rank. But it was more disappointing than that. He had never been so disappointed. And yet he was shocked at how quickly the hurt of it passed. It was gone almost as soon as Kicking Bird and Stands with a Fist left the lodge. He lay on the new bed in his new home and wondered about this change. It had only been minutes since he got the word, but he wasn't crushed at all now. It was a tiny disappointment now. "It's something to do with being here," he thought, "being with these people. It's something to do with being unspoiled." Kicking Bird had done everything very precisely. He came trailed by the two women carrying robes, Stands with a Fist and one of his wives. After they'd made up the new bed, the wife had departed, and the three, Kicking Bird, Stands with a Fist, and Dances with Wolves, had stood facing one another in the centre of the tepee. Kicking Bird never made mention of the raid or the decision that had gone against him. He just started talking. "It would be good if you make talk with Stands with a Fist while I'm gone. You should do this in my lodge so that my family can see. I want them to know you while I'm gone, and I want you to know them. I will feel better to know that you are looking after my family while I'm away. Come to my fire and eat if you are hungry." Once the invitation to dinner was made, the medicine man turned abruptly and left, Stands with a Fist following him. As he watched them go, Dances with Wolves was surprised to feel his depression evaporating. In its place was a feeling of elation. He didn't feel small at all. He felt bigger. Kicking Bird's family would be under his protection, and the idea of serving them in that role was one he looked forward to instantly. He would be with Stands with a Fist again, and that too gave him heart. The war party would be gone for some time, thus giving him the opportunity to learn a lot of Comanche. And in learning, he knew he would be picking up more than language. If he worked very hard, he would be on a whole new level by the time his mentors returned. He liked that idea. Drums had started up in the village. The big send-off dance was beginning, and he wanted to go. He loved the dancing. Dances with Wolves rolled off the bed and looked around his lodge. It was empty, but before long it would hold the slim trappings of his life, and it was pleasant to think about having something to call his own again. He stepped through the lodge flap and paused in the twilight outside. He had daydreamed his way past dinner, but the wood smoke from the cooking fires was still thick in the air, and the smell of it satisfied him. A thought came to Dances with Wolves then. "I should be staying here," he said to himself. "It's much the better idea." He started off towards the sound of the drums. When he reached the main avenue, he fell in with a pair of warriors he knew. In signs, they asked him if he would dance tonight. Dances with Wolves' reply was so positive that it made the men laugh. Episode 25. Once the party was away, the village settled into a life of pastoral routine, a timeless rotation of dawn to day to dusk to night that made the prairie seem the only place on earth. Dances with Wolves fell quickly into step with the cycle, moving through it in a pleasant, dreamlike way. A life of riding and hunting and scouting was physically taxing, but his body had adapted well, and once the rhythm of his days was established, he found most activities effortless. Kicking Bird's family required much of his time. The women did virtually all of the work around camp, but he felt obliged to monitor their day-to-day lives and those of the children, the result being that somehow his hands were always full. Wind in his hair had presented him with a good bow and a quiver of arrows at the farewell dance. He was thrilled with the gift and sought out an older warrior named Stone Calf, who taught him the finer points of its use. In the space of a week, the two became fast friends, and Dances with Wolves showed up regularly at Stone Calf's lodge. He learned how to care for and make quick repairs on weapons. He learned the words to several important songs and how to sing them. He watched Stone Calf make the fire from a little wooden kit and saw him make his own personal medicine. He was a willing pupil for these lessons and quick to learn, so quick that Stone Calf gave him the nickname Fast. He scouted a few hours each day, as did most of the other men. They went out in groups of three or four, and in a short time Dances with Wolves had a rudimentary knowledge of necessary things, like how to read the age of tracks and determine weather patterns. The buffalo came and went in their mysterious way. Some days they would see none at all, and some days they would see so many that it became a joke. On the 2 points that counted, the scouting was a success. There was fresh meat for the taking, and the countryside was devoid of enemies. After only a few days, he was wondering why everyone didn't live in a lodge. When he thought of the places he had lived before, he could envision nothing but a collection of sterile rooms. To him, the lodge was a true home. It was cool on the hottest days, and no matter what sort of fuss was going on in the camp, the circle of space inside seemed filled with peace. He came to love the time he passed there by himself. His favorite part of the day was late afternoon, and more often than not, he could be found close to the lodge flap, performing some little job like cleaning his boots while he watched the clouds change formation or listened to the light whistle of wind. Without really trying, these late afternoons by himself shut down the machinery of his mind, letting his mind rest in a refreshing way. It didn't take long, however, for one facet of his life to dominate all the others. That was Stands with a Fist. Their talks began again, this time under the casual but always present eyes of Kicking Bird's family. The medicine man had left instructions to keep meeting, but without Kicking Bird to guide them, there was no clear-cut direction for the lessons to take. The first few days consisted mainly of mechanical, unexciting reviews. In a way, it was just as well. She was still confused and embarrassed. The dryness of their first one-on-one meetings made it easier to pick up the thread of the past. it allowed her needed distance in getting used to him again. Dances with Wolves was content to have it that way. The tedium of their exchanges was measured against his sincere desire to patch up whatever had damaged the link between them, and he waited patiently through the first few days, hoping for a thaw. The Comanche was coming well, but it soon became apparent that sitting in the lodge all morning placed limitations on how fast he could learn it. So many things he needed to know about were outside, and family interruptions were never ending. But he waited on without complaint, letting Stans with the Fist skip over words she couldn't explain. One afternoon, just after the noon meal, when she couldn't find the word for grass, Stans with a Fist finally took him outside. One word led to another, and on that day they didn't return to the lodge for more than an hour. Instead, they strolled through the village, so intent on their studies that time ran out with little thought of its passage. The pattern was repeated and reinforced in the days that followed. They became a common sight, a pair of talkers roving the village, oblivious to all but the objects comprising their work. Bone, lodge, flap, sun, hoof, kettle, dog, stick, sky, child, hair, robe, face, far, near, here, there, bright, dull, and on and on and on. Every day the language took deeper root in him, and soon Dances with Wolves could make more than words. Sentences were forming, and he strung them together with a zeal that caused many mistakes. Fire grows on the prairie. Eating water is good for me. Is that man a bone? He was like a good runner who falls every third stride, but he kept hacking at the morass of the new language, and by sheer force of will he made remarkable progress. No amount of failure could flag his spirits, and he scrambled over every obstacle with the kind of good humour and determination that makes a person fun. They were in the lodge less and less. The outside was free, and a special quiet was now in place over the village. It had become unusually peaceful. Everyone was thinking about the men who had gone out to face uncertain events in the country of the Pawnee. With each timeless day, relatives and friends of the men in the war party prayed more devoutly for their safety. Overnight, it seemed, prayers had become the single most obvious feature of camp life, finding their way into every meal, meeting, and job, no matter how small or fleeting. The holiness that shrouded the camp gave Dances with Wolves and Stands with a Fist a perfect environment in which to operate. Sunk as they were in this time of waiting and prayer, other people paid little attention to the white couple. They moved around in a serene, well-protected bubble, an entity unto themselves. They shared 3 or 4 hours each day, without touching and without talking about themselves. On the surface, a careful formality was observed. They laughed at things together, and they commented on ordinary phenomena like the weather. But feelings about themselves lay concealed at all times. Stands with a Fist was being careful with her feelings, and Dances with Wolves respected that. A profound change took place 2 weeks after the party went out. Late one afternoon, after a long scout under a brutal sun, Dances with Wolves returned to Kicking Bird's lodge, found no one there, and thinking the family had gone to the river, headed down to the water. Kicking Bird's wives were there, scrubbing their children. Stands with a Fist was not around. He hung about long enough to get splashed by the kids and climbed back up the path to the village. The sun was still brutal, and when he saw the arbour, the thought of its shade pulled him over. He was halfway inside before he realized she was there. The regular session had already been held, and both of them were embarrassed. Dancers with Wolves sat down at a modest distance from her and said, "Hello." It is hot," she answered, as if making an excuse for her presence. "Yes," he agreed, "very hot." Though he didn't have to, he swiped at his forehead. It was a silly way of making sure she could see he was here for the same reason. But as he made the fake gesture, Dancers with Wolves checked himself. A sudden urge had come over him, an urge to tell her how he felt. He just started to talk. He told her he was confused. He told her how good it felt to be here. He told her about the lodge and how good it was to have it. He took the breastplate in both hands and told her how he thought of it, that to him it was something great. He lifted it to his cheek and said, "I love this." Then he said, "But I'm white, and I'm a soldier. Is it good for me to be here, or is it a foolish thing? Am I foolish?" He could see complete attention in her eyes. No, I don't know," she answered. There was a little silence. He could see she was waiting. "I don't know where to go," he said quietly. "I don't know where to be." She turned her head slowly and stared out the doorway. "I know," she said. She was still lost in thought, staring out at the afternoon, when he said, "I want to be here." She turned back to him. Her face looked huge. The sinking sun had given it a soft glow. Her eyes wide with feeling and had the same glow. "Yes," she said, understanding exactly how he felt. She dropped her head. When she looked back up, Dancers with Wolves felt swallowed, just as he had felt out on the prairie with Timmins for the first time. Her eyes were the colour of a soulful person, filled with a beauty few men could know. They were eternal. Dancers with Wolves fell in love when he saw this. Stands with a Fist had already fallen in love. It happened at the time he began to speak, not all at once, but in slow stages, until at last she could not deny it. She saw herself in him. She saw that they could be one. They talked a little more and fell silent. For a few minutes they stared at the afternoon, each knowing what the other was feeling, but not daring to speak. The spell was broken when one of Kicking Bird's little boys happened by, looked inside, and asked what they were doing. Stands with a Fist smiled at his innocent intrusion and told him in Comanche, "It is hot. We are sitting in the shade." This made so much sense to the little boy that he came in and flopped onto Dancers with Wolves' lap. They wrestled playfully for a few moments, but the roughhousing didn't last long. The little boy suddenly sat up and told Stands with a Fist he was hungry. "All right," she said in Comanche, and took him by the hand. She looked at Dancers with Wolves. "Eat?" "Yes, I'm hungry." They crawled out of the arbor's doorway and started for Kicking Bird's lodge to get a cooking fire going. His first order of business the next morning was to visit Stone Calf. He dropped by the warrior's lodge early and was immediately invited to sit down and have breakfast. After they'd eaten, the two men went outside to talk while Stone Calf worked on forming the willow for a new batch of arrows. Except for Stands with a Fist, it was the most sophisticated conversation he'd had with anyone. Stone Calf was impressed that this Dancers with Wolves, so new among them, was talking in Comanche already, and talking well. The older warrior could also tell that Dancers with Wolves wanted something, and when the discussion suddenly shifted to Stands with a Fist, he knew that this must be it. Dancers with Wolves tried to put it as casually as he could, but Stone Calf was too much the old fox not to see that the question was important to his visitor. "Is Stance with the Fist married?" "Yes," Stone Calf replied. The revelation hit Dancers with Wolves like the worst kind of news. He was silent. "Where is her husband?" he finally asked. "I do not see him." "He is dead." This was a possibility he had never considered. "When did he die?" Stone Calf looked up from his work. "It is impolite to talk of the dead," he said, "but you are new, so I will tell you. It was around the time of the cherry moon in spring. She was grieving on the day you found her and brought her back." Dancers with Wolves didn't ask any more questions, but Stone Calf volunteered a few more facts. He mentioned the relatively high standing of the dead man and the absence of children in his marriage to Stands with the Fist. Needing to digest what he had heard, Dancers with Wolves thanked his informant and walked off. Stone Calf wondered idly if there might be something going on between these people, and deciding it was none of his business, he went back to work. Dancers with Wolves did the one thing he could count on to clear his head. He found Sisko in the pony herd and rode out of the village. He knew she would be waiting for him in Kicking Bird's lodge, but his mind was spinning wildly with what he'd been told, and he couldn't think of facing her now. He went downriver and, after a mile or two, decided to go all the way to Fort Sedgwick. He hadn't been there for almost 2 weeks and felt an impulse to go now, as if in some strange way the place might be able to tell him something. Even from a distance he could see that late summer storms had finished the awning. It had been torn away from most of the staves. The canvas itself was badly shredded. What was left was flapping in the breeze like the ragged mainsail of a ghost ship. Two Socks was waiting near the bluff, and he threw the old fellow the slab of jerked meat he'd brought along for nibbling. He wasn't hungry. Field mice scattered as he peeked into the rotted supply house. They'd destroyed the only thing he'd left behind, a burlap sack filled with mouldy hardtack. In the sod hut that had been his home, he lay down on the little bunk for a few minutes and stared at the crumbling walls. He took his father's broken pocket watch off its peg, intending to slip it into his trouser pocket, but he looked at it for a few seconds and put it back. His father had been dead 6 years, or was it seven? His mother had been dead even longer. He could recall the details of his life with them, but the people seemed like they'd been gone 100 years. He'd noticed the journal sitting on one of the camp's stools and picked it up. It was odd, leafing through the entries. They too seemed old and gone, like something from a past life. Sometimes he laughed at what he had written, but on the whole he was moved. His life had been made over, and pieces of the record were set down here. It was only a curiosity now, and had no bearing on his future. But it was interesting to look back and see how far he had come. When he reached the end, there were some blank pages, and he had the whimsical idea that a postscript was in order, something clever and mysterious, perhaps. But when he raised his eyes to think, against the blankness of the sod wall, he only saw her. He saw the well-muscled calves flashing from under the hem of her everyday doeskin dress. He saw the long, beautiful hands extending gracefully from its sleeves. He saw the loose curve of her breasts beneath its bodice. He saw the high cheeks and the heavy, expressive brows, and the eternal eyes and the mop of tangled, cherry-coloured hair. He thought of her sudden rages and of the light surrounding her face in the arbour. He thought of her modesty and dignity and of her pain. Everything he saw and everything he thought of, he adored. When his eyes fell back on the blank page spread on his lap, he knew what to write. He was overjoyed to see it come alive in words. Late summer 1863, I love stands with the fist, signed Dances with Wolves. He closed the journal and placed it carefully on the center of the bed, thinking capriciously that he would leave it for posterity to puzzle over. When he walked outside, Dances with Wolves was relieved to see that Two Socks had disappeared. Knowing he would not see him again, he said a prayer for his grandfather the wolf, wishing him a good life for all his remaining years. Then he vaulted onto Cisco's sturdy back, whooped a goodbye in Comanche, and galloped away at full speed. When he looked over his shoulder at Fort Sedgwick, he saw only open, rolling prairie. She waited almost an hour before one of Kicking Bird's wives asked, "Where is Dances with Wolves?" The waiting had been very hard. Each minute had been filled with thoughts of him. When the question was asked, she tried to construct her answer with a tone that shielded what she felt. "Oh, yes, Dances with Wolves. No, I don't know where he is." She went outside then to ask around. Someone had seen him leaving early, riding to the south, and she guessed correctly that he had gone to the white man's fort. Not wanting to know why he had gone, she threw herself into finishing the saddlebags she'd been working on, trying to blot out the distractions of the camp so that she could focus only on him. But it wasn't enough. She wanted to be alone with him, even if it was just in her thoughts. And after the noon meal, she took the main path down to the river. Usually there was a lull following lunch, and she was pleased to find no one at the water's edge. She took off her moccasins, walked onto a thick log that ran out like a pier, and straddling it, dipped her feet into the cooling shallows. There was only a hint of breeze, but it was enough to blunt the day's heat. She placed a hand on each thigh, relaxed her shoulders, and gazed at the slow-moving river with half-closed eyes. If he came for her now, if he looked at her with those strong eyes and laughed his funny laugh and said they were going, she would go right now, the where not mattering. You've been listening to Dances with Wolves, written by Michael Blake, read by Anne Keller for Print Radio Tasmania.
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On Vision Australia Radio, welcome to Arts and Entertainment. I'm your host, Andrew Matter. On today's program, we will focus on what's happening in the arts world around Australia. We begin our readings with an article from The Age, June 24, page 3, entitled Daylesford Cinema Drama Has a Happy Ending, reported by Carolyn Webb. It's had more drama than a B-grade movie, with two shutdowns in five decades. But Daylesford residents hope it's third time lucky with the official reopening of the town's cinema this week. In a never-say-die effort, locals raised $250,000 and, helped by a reality TV show, they built the aptly named Phoenix Cinema after Hepburn Shire Council demolished the last community-run cinema 9 years ago. Phoenix Cinema president Jules McDonald said former jockey Michelle Payne's biopic Ride Like a Girl would screen at tonight's cinema launch, with Ballarat-born Payne set to attend. In 2015, Payne won the Melbourne Cup, riding 100-1 outsider Prince of Penzance, and McDonald said residents had similarly succeeded against the odds to resurrect their cinema. Hepburn Shire Council contributed just $5,000 to the Phoenix via a community grant, which McDonald said was disappointing. The retired social worker said that in Daylesford, sport is well catered for, but there's very little in the way of cultural activities. There's very little for young people to do, particularly if they're not interested in sport. The cinema, to be run by volunteers, was funded from donations, sponsorships and fundraising events. McDonald said contestants and staff of reality TV show The Block had installed the cinema's seats, lights and carpet, painted it and outfitted the cafe bar. Their work made a huge difference and raised optimism about the project. This came after locals had objected to The Block building five luxury homes on Daylesford's outskirts. The project went ahead after the planning minister intervened. Daylesford resident Lan Straney-Craft, who with husband Anton donated $40,000, said a cinema was an asset to the community and adds to the town's social and cultural life. Growing up in Queensland town of Proserpine, Straney-Craft enjoyed going to the movies in a community hall, and he likes that Daylesford kids will have this opportunity. The 65-seat Phoenix Cinema is upstairs inside the former Rex Theatre in Vincent Street. From 1929 to 1963, it hosted the original cinema until it was dismantled to make way for shops. The building had deteriorated before, in the 2010s. A developer built a shopping arcade and leased space to a community group who in 2013 opened Daylesford Cinema, aka The Rex. However, in 2016, Hepburn Shire bought the building for $6 million and dismantled the cinema in 2017, planning to build council offices and a library. But the redevelopment was botched, construction abandoned, and the financial loss reached $5.65 million. The Rex building was sold back into private hands for $3.75 million in 2022. Jenny Beecham, co-owner of Milton Guest House, said she and McDonald were determined to reopen a cinema and formed a committee. It has been amazing how the community has welcomed and supported it, Beecham said. Hepburn Shire Mayor Tony Clark said, "The theatre committee and broader Daylesford community have worked hard to bring this important asset to life." And that was Daylesford Cinema Drama Has a Happy Ending, reported by Carolyn Webb for The Age, June the 24th, page 3. Next is a focus on music with an article from the ABC News Online, June 24, entitled Daryl Braithwaite's Heart Broken by Fans, Appreciation After Announcing End to Live Performances, reported by Melissa Brown. Australian music legend Daryl Braithwaite says his decision to stop live performances has broken his heart. The 77-year-old announced last night he was stepping away from the stage due to difficulties he was having singing. He said he still loved every aspect of live music, and it was with much sadness that he was giving it up professionally. "I've enjoyed it immensely," Braithwaite told 774 ABC Melbourne. "Hopefully the people that have come along and seen us and listened to us during the Sherbet times and the solo career will accept this." Braithwaite has been a part of the Australian music scene for almost six decades.
After more than 10 years as the frontman for Sherbet, he launched a solo career that included number one singles The Horses and You're My World. He was inducted into the ARIA Hall of Fame in 2017. Braithwaite revealed he had been wrestling with when to retire for up to a year, but made the decision within the last fortnight on a cruise tour. While we were up in the Arctic about a week or two ago, we did three gigs on the ship. It was after the third one that I thought, yeah, that's it. The catalyst for his decision was an issue with his throat that made it difficult to breathe while singing. He said it had caused him to lose confidence and performing was not what it had been over the decades. He said he had spent the hours since announcing his decision last night reading social media comments from friends and fans. "It's broken my heart to think of how appreciative people have been. Like it's over," he said. "I personally would love to keep doing it because physically I feel like I could, but in my throat, it's not complying with how I feel." Braithwaite said he would miss every aspect of being a professional musician. From getting up in the morning, packing the bag, getting in the car, onto the bus, into the plane, then into the hire car, then into the motel, then sound check, then the gig, then playing, obviously, and reaction, and like everyone who sings or plays in a band, that applause and stuff. People don't get in that in everyday jobs. Australian rock icon Jimmy Barnes recounted his memories of Braithwaite from his early days in the industry. "When I was a young singer and Cold Chisel were getting started, one of my fondest memories was doing a show with Sherbet and Daryl. Being as generous as he is, grabbed me after the show and insisted that I join the band as they left the show in an armoured van," he posted in a tribute on social media. "Surrounded by screaming fans who were rocking the van trying to get to the band was my first taste of fame. It was exciting and frightening at the same time." Barnes said he and Braithwaite had remained friends ever since. "He is an absolute gentleman and will be missed by audiences all across this country. Enjoy your time surfing, mate. You've earned it, Daryl Braithwaite." Sony Music Australia said Braithwaite had an indelible impact on the Australian music industry. From his early days with Sherbet through to his hugely successful solo career, he has touched the hearts of fans both in Australia and across the world, the music label said. "A constant on the live music scene, we will miss Daryl's energetic performances and hearing crowds of all generations sing The Horses at the top of their lungs." Fellow musician Wilbur Wilde rose to prominence in the late 1970s with bands Old 55 and JoJo Zepp and Falcons. In a social media post, he said he was saddened to hear Braithwaite's announcement. "Daryl, thank you for the music, the friendship and the countless memories," he wrote. "You've earned the admiration and respect of generations of Australians. And whatever comes next, your songs and your legacy will live on forever." Fellow Hall of Fame inductees Vicar and Linda Bull thanked Braithwaite for the support he had shown them during their career and revealed he had played a special part in their younger lives. "Daryl, we know how hard this decision must have been. We love you," they wrote on Instagram. "You were Vicar's very first crush, and when she got an A on her piano exam and Mum said she could have anything she wanted, Vicar marched her right to Brash's to buy How's That?" Danny Minogue thanked Braithwaite for all the magic music moments he had provided, while singer Vanessa Amorosi said his music would continue to inspire Australians for generations to come. John Farnham's son, Rob, was also signed to Braithwaite's label with his band. He described Braithwaite as an icon and an absolute amazing human. "Touring is tough on the body, mind and spirit. Enjoy some downtime." And that was Daryl Braithwaite's Heartbroken by Fans' Appreciation after announcing end to live performances. From the ABC Online, June 24, reported by Melissa Brown. Next is a focus on arts festivals with an article from the ABC Online on June the 22nd entitled "Final Alice Springs Beanie Festival Brings Joy to Nearly Sell-Out Crowds," reported by Grace Atter and Elsie Lang. The 30th and final Alice Springs Beanie Festival has been a sellout, with almost 8,000 handmade creations snapped up by visitors to the colourful event. Event organiser and chief beaniologist Joe Nixon said the festival had set a new record, selling $400,000 worth of beanies in 3 days. Over its 3 decades, the quirky event has brought in more than $4 million in sales profits, 30% of which has been reinvested into funding creative workshops in remote communities across the territory. Ms. Nixon said she was really proud of the festival and all it achieved over its years. "It makes my heart sing to just see the joy that me and all the volunteers have brought to people," she said.
This year's festival was declared the final one due to ageing volunteers and the size of the event becoming too big for the current venue. We just didn't want it to get tired and people start having a bad time because these queues are too long, Ms. Nixon said. I'm so happy we're ending on a high note. It was through the community workshops that Julie Kitson, who lives in Willowra, a remote Aboriginal community about 340 kilometres northwest of Alice Springs, was introduced to the new art form 13 years ago. I learnt to do a needle felting when the Beanie Festival went out to Willowra to run the workshop. And then I came to Alice Springs when the Beanie big event was happening here, Ms. Kitson said. Since then, Ms. Kitson has become a master of the craft and now teaches others how to create beanies both in Alice Springs and in other remote communities. We have a long table and everyone comes along from here and interstate. We teach them and guide them on how to use the needle to felt a wool onto fabric, she said. Also, I've been going out with other staff members to run the workshop in the community, 1 week in each community. I've been to Tichikala, Santa Teresa, Yuendumu, Willowra, and Tennant Creek. Ms. Kritzen said she cried when she heard this year would be the last Beanie Festival. I cried because this is my most beautiful work that I've been doing, she says. Maggie Pereira, who has been taking part in the festival for 9 years, agreed it was sad to see the festival come to an end. It's such a beautiful warm festival, you know, like a beanie, that makes everyone really happy, she said. Ms. Pereira won this year's Our Favourite Animal Prize for her beanie featuring two black red-tailed cockatoos titled Jamie and Lou. I named it Jamie and Lou after my friends who had just gotten married. It reminded me of them, the black cockatoos, how they are like mate for life, she said. Ms. Pereira said the beanie was largely made from felt, with a foam base inside the birds to give them their shape. The birds' more structured features, the beak and feet, have been made from polymer clay. It took me, you could say, like a week working on it 8 hours a day, perhaps, she said. But once you start with felting, it's just really addictive, and you're sort of poking in the felt and you can't stop. At the centre of Ms. Pereira's winning beanie is a felted heart, which her friends gifted to guests at their wedding, a perfect final touch to a beanie all about love and gratitude. And that was Final Alice Springs Beanie Festival Brings Joy to Nearly Sellout Crowds, reported by Grace Atter and Elsie Lang on Monday the 22nd of June on ABC Online. On Vision Australia Radio, you're listening to Arts and Entertainment. The next article is from the ABC Online, June the 21st, entitled Emma Louise on Songwriting as Salvation and New Album Sunshine for Happiness, reported by Al Newstead. Emma Louise has been writing music since she was 12, but sharing it with the world hasn't always been easy. I've always found the releasing of albums really stressful, she admits to Zan Rowe for Take 5, but it's different now because I'm happy with who I am. That's something of an understatement regarding her fifth album, Sunshine for Happiness, a record born from a harrowing period of upheaval, but signifying a profound artistic rebirth. It features the most deeply personal, emotionally revealing songs of Louise's career, processing a period in which she got married, became a mother, got divorced, and underwent an intense mental health recovery. Songs like Beggar and Medicine examine an unhealthy romantic desperation, but delivered in gorgeously intimate vocal performances and understated arrangements, all swooning organ, muted rhythm section, and swelling strings. Dust is a folksy rumination on mortality. The absence of you laments feeling abandoned by the spirit of creativity amid fragile vibraphone and ghostly harmonies. Growing up in far north Queensland, Louise achieved success early on. She was 19 when she uploaded synth-pop's single Jungle to Triple J Unearthed. It won the 2011 Song of the Year at the Queensland Music Awards and became a breakout hit at home and abroad, charting across Europe thanks to a remix by Berlin DJ Wankelmut. My head is a jungle, went the song's hooky chorus. 15 years later, it feels like Louise has finally cut a path through the wilderness. Sunshine for Happiness follows Dumb,
last year's collaborative album with super producer and future classic label mate Flume, on which Louise explored her autism and ADHD diagnoses over warped electronics. However, Louise's last solo album was 2018's Lilac Everything, where she boldly pitched her vocals to a lower, unrecognisable register. The record was produced in Seattle with Louise's then-husband, Canadian artist Tobias Gesso Jr. "I never wanted to be a producer till I heard Emma's demos," the Grammy Award-winning songwriter to the likes of Olivia Rodrigo, Adele, Dua Lipa and Harry Styles said at the time. But the stylistic decision to alter her voice masked Louise's deeper anxieties. Living in Los Angeles, she became increasingly isolated and burnt out, measuring herself by others' milestones and developing a harmful dependency on songwriting as the measure of self-worth. "I feel I had this beast in me, and I don't know where it came from, that basically whenever I wasn't writing music or when I didn't have something to show, I would just start burning up," she explains. "I'd lock myself away for weeks trying to write, but I was suffering so much. It would get to this point where I wanted to not be here anymore. It was like, if I couldn't do that, then what was the point of being alive?" After experiencing a complete mental breakdown, Louise checked herself into a hospital, undergoing treatment and slowly re-evaluating her art and life. In the hospital's lobby was a grand piano, where Louise sat one day and wrote a prayer out to the universe. The result became All Beautiful Things, a tear-jerking ballad yearning for divinity and redemption. "I just wanted to live and breathe in all of the beautiful things in life, to conquer my fear so I could have more of the love, wishing for the end of suffering, the kind of suffering that led me to this massive shift I had. And I realized if I could do that, then living would be beautiful." More songs soon came, including Medicine, rendering the epiphany that true healing doesn't come from anyone or anywhere else but within. When Louise eventually checked out, everything was different. "It was the best thing that's ever happened to me, and then also my creativity just exploded." She started painting, sculpture, pottery, and more music came pouring out. Capitalizing on the inspiration, she decamped to Seattle's idyllic Bear Creek Studios in 2019, spending 2 weeks recording with a small band, with Gesso Jr. producing alongside fellow Grammy winner Sean Everett. "Making this record in a vortex away from the world, magic happened, and it was so good. And I think that magic, it kind of stayed in the music." Half of Sunshine for Happiness features music written before or around Louise's treatment. Full of suffering and pain, the rest is the other side, defined by light, reconnection and recovery. That context weighs upon the album's heavier themes. Trigger of a Gun is a grieving response to a 2018 shooting in an LA nightclub, while God Between Us is a heartbreaking account of a doomed romance, but seeks love amid both destruction and creation. Buoyed by a rolling, up-tempo groove and warm, clipped guitar monies, Nothing Could Tear Us Apart is a paean of positivity, celebrating the good that abides even out of her separation from her ex-husband. Case in point, our best collab, our son Ellsworth. The sunny Bahia de Banderas provides another much-needed moment of levity, named after the coastal bay in Mexico where it was written and animated by beachy guitar, mariachi horns and lively percussion. Releasing a body of work that had been shelved for 7 years and revisiting its dark inspirations has unearthed all of this beautiful but also painful stuff, Louise says. "There's so much grief in it," she confesses. But in promoting the album, relearning the songs for a run of intimate East Coast shows and sinking into it, I feel the joy. This old magic is still in it. I feel I've reattached parts of myself.

Picture of God Between Us, or the standout Holly Holly. An ode to the therapeutic, transformative power of art and music, the track ascends to the heavens on a swirling cloud of chirping synths and modulated vocals. Having exorcised her breakdown and breakthrough, Emma Louise is now in a good place, healthier, grateful, and resolved in sharing the music that carried her through her lowest point. Before, I didn't love myself or had some subconscious shame, so I was afraid of putting myself out there. Whereas now, it's not stressful because I don't mind being out there, because I don't mind me. I feel a lot of gratitude because I can do this. It's not even really a job, which feels nice. It's amazing. Sunshine for Happiness is out now. If you or anyone you know needs help, Suicide Callback Service, Lifeline, 13 Yarn, Kids Helpline, Beyond Blue, Headspace, Reach Out, Men's Line Australia, and Sane are available. And that was Emma Louise on Songwriting as Salvation and new album Sunshine for Happiness, reported for the ABC News Online by Al Newstead on Sunday the 21st of June. Next is a focus on television with an article from the ABC News Online on the 23rd of June entitled Lila Maguire Celebrates Success of First Nations Talent in Logie Nominations, reported by Fiona Purcell. Two young First Nations actresses who brought the story of tennis champion Yvonne Goolagong Cawley to life are among a strong cohort of Indigenous performers recognised in this year's Logie nominations. Lila Maguire, 29, and 10-year-old Eloise Hart both portrayed the legendary Australian athlete in the ABC's three-part drama Goolagong, which has been nominated for Best Miniseries Telemovie. The pair are among six nominees, including Bunjalong and Lama Lama actor Tamala, in the running for the Graham Kennedy Award for Most Popular New Talent. Maguire has also been nominated for the Silver Logie for Best Lead Actress in a Drama, where four of the six nominees are women of colour. A Noongar Buja woman, Maguire learned of her award nominations on Monday morning and said the thought of winning gave her goosebumps. "I dreamed about it, but it was one of those things where it's so surreal when it's actually happening," she said. "Baby me was dreaming about this day, and just being nominated is so huge." Meanwhile, Yamashi Noongar actor Hart, who portrayed Goolagong Cawley's childhood years in the miniseries, has also been recognised for her role in the ABC's Mystery Road Origin. She said being nominated for a Logie for the characters she's played is really beyond exciting. "Some of those stories remind me of the experiences my grandmothers and so many Indigenous families have lived through," Hart said. Others celebrate people like Yvonne Goolagong, who showed generations of Aboriginal kids what was possible. "I feel proud knowing that one day I can look back and say I was part of something bigger than myself. I just want to make my family and people proud." This year's Logie Award nominations saw strong First Nations representation across award categories and networks. Mystery Road Origin, which featured an all-black writing team, received five nominations, including Best Drama Program. The show's lead actor, Mark Coles-Smith, is nominated for a Silver Logie alongside Hunter Page Lockhart, Reckless, SBS NITV, and Rob Collins, RFDS 7 Network, meaning three of the six nominees for the Best Lead Actor in a Drama are First Nations actors. Among the five nominees for Best Supporting Actor are Clarence Ryan for his performance on Mystery Road Origin, and Thomas Weatherall for his roles on Heartbreak High, Netflix, and The Narrow Road to the Deep North, Prime Video. Maguire said she was emotional upon hearing of the nominations for Indigenous talent. "I didn't realise quite how many of us there were. That's so wonderful. I'm trying to hold back tears," she said. "Look at us go. Look at all this incredible diversity on our screens. The fact that we're at this point in the industry, being able to showcase all of our hard work and all of our talent, it's incredibly special." Maguire said it was a very important time and not something she could have imagined as a child. "There weren't many mob on screen when I was a little one," she said. "So to see it happening, it's so beautiful and important, I think, for all the little ones out there, those young mob seeing so many of us excelling. It's a gift to have some good representation for us in the media. I'm just so proud.

Maguire added that it was validating to see positive change playing out. "This is something that our people would have been dreaming of, to see our young ones and their descendants succeeding in this country," she said. "Change doesn't happen immediately. It happens slowly. And the fact that there are so many of us up there, it feels like things have been changing." And that was Leela Maguire celebrates success of First Nations talent in Logie nominations, reported by Fiona Purcell on the 23rd of June for the ABC News Online. And from Limelight, the magazine for music, arts and culture, on the 24th of June, Darwin Festival announces new artistic director Ben Grates to take up the mantle for the festival's 2027 program, reports Maddie Briggs. Darwin Festival has announced the appointment of its new artistic director, arts leader and performer Ben Grates, will take over the role ahead of the 2027 festival and lead the organisation through its 50th year in 2029. Born and raised in Darwin, Grates is a prominent arts leader, director, performer and writer, with more than 28 years of experience in Australian and international performing arts. A descendant of the Iwadja and Malak Malak clans in the Northern Territory and Badu Island, he is the founder and creative director of both Garama Lamalang Festival and BRG Productions. He has held leadership and advisory roles with Creative Australia, Theatre Network Australia and the Brisbane Powerhouse, and has worked with international organisations including the International Society of Performing Arts, Western Arts Alliance and the National Arts Centre Canada. In 2019, he was awarded First Nation Person of the Year at the Darwin Pride Awards and Artist of the Year at the LGBTIQ Australia Awards. Grates is well known in the drag community as Miss Elanius. He was Creative Director of the National Indigenous Music Awards and was Co-Festival Creative Director for Sydney World Pride 2023 and has programmed for Melt Festival, Sugarbag Festival, Yira Umboy Festival, Ibajiri Theatre Company and the Darwin Entertainment Centre. "I love Darwin, I love the territory, and I cannot wait to work with the team to keep celebrating our community and everything that makes Darwin unique and extraordinary," said Grates. The 2026 Darwin Festival takes place from the 5th to the 23rd of August. And that was Darwin Festival announces new artistic director, reported by Maddie Briggs on the 24th of June for Limelight Magazine. And that's where we must finish Arts and Entertainment for today. I'm your host, Andrew Matter. Arts and Entertainment will return at the same time next week, right here on Vision Australia Radio, VA Radio Digital, and online at varadio.org.

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5: Thank you for joining Dr. Michael Youssef for what's set to be a very powerful Leading the Way. He's called If the Foundations Be Destroyed, What Can the Righteous Do? Dr. Youssef recently served as a guest preacher at a prominent church in North Texas, USA. Following his visit, someone in attendance reached out to Leading the Way, sharing the following kind words. I attended Dr. Youssef's sermon and was completely moved and motivated. I've listened to Michael for over 20 years and was overcome with joy to hear and accept his call for fasting and prayer. There's no pastor in my life who has had more impact on me. I'm 64 now and thankful, so thankful for his timely message. My spirit has been downcast, but after hearing Michael, I was refreshed. I love you, Michael, and am eternally grateful for your dedication to God and your willingness to preach God's word. The Lord sent you, and if nothing else, your visit helped make me whole again. Shalom. Dr. Youssef wanted to share his recent message and the call to prayer and revival to the Leading the Way audience. Listen now to this powerful challenge from Dr. Michael Youssef.
6: History repeats itself. History repeats itself. Perhaps there is no place where this statement is more true than in all of our biblical history. History repeats itself is not a cliche. Please listen to me. It's not a cliche. It's a profound historical occurrence. We see this again and again in the scripture. We see it in the repetitive history in the Word of God. From the Garden of Eden and the man's fall to the 21st century, it's the same thing. Just keep repeating itself. We see how disobedience and compromise of the gospel of Jesus Christ brings about disasters. We see this cyclical history very vividly in the book of Judges. How many times were the people of God abandoned the faith, compromised their faith in Yahweh, and God, as a consequence, pulls his hand of protection, and then they get delivered to the Canaanites and the Amorites and the Moabites and the Mosquito Bites. Then they repent, and God, merciful God, hears them from heaven, and he sends them a deliverer. Again and again, they keep going. But the problem with each cycle, people of God sunk deeper into sin and idolatry and rebellion. And this pattern continued into the 6th century B.C., as you know from the scripture, the Old Testament writers, they're telling us how God basically, here's a Yusuf translation, basically came to the point of saying enough is enough. And he permitted them to go into exile in Babylon. Now the Islamists and the Islamic terrorists are really the equivalent of the Babylonians of that time. Today, the Babylonian terrorists of our day, not taking us into exile in foreign land as they did with Daniel, Shadrach, Meshach, and Abednego and many of the Israelites. No, they are taking us hostage. They're literally taking into exile in our own lands as they invade those lands with vengeance. The Babylonian king, Nebuchadnezzar, demanded tributes from the people of Judah. And today, our Babylonians call that jizya. There is a name for it. And it's a penalty tax that you pay if you want to stay as a Christian or a Jew in the lands that they invaded, Christian lands. And it happened throughout history. When Judea refused to pay this tribute, the Babylonians laid siege on the city, and they're laying siege on your city and many other cities, just as in the time of the judges, when God took away his hand of protection from the people of God. God did so in the 6th century as the exile began. Terrorism in the Western world today is our own exile. Terrorists are our Babylonians today. And just as God handed over his rebellious, unfaithful Israel, which is the apple of his eye, he has handed the rebellious, unfaithful Europe to the hands of the terrorists. You should see what's happening in England. 13 of the 14 big cities in England now have Muslim mayors. And not just Muslim, Islamists. There are so many naive souls who confuse kindness with foolishness. Even the Pope of Rome have dedicated a chapel for the Islamic prayer that they can come into the Vatican and do their prayers to Allah. And you see, denomination after denominations say that we need to reason with the terrorists, that what we need to do is improve their economic conditions. What we need to do is to have better diplomacy. What we need to do is have better communication. Then we could end their invasion and determination and drive to impose their caliphate, which means a worldwide Islamic successor to the Prophet. And the Prophet was not just a religious leader. He was the political leader, he was the military leader, and therefore there are no separation of religion and Islam. And once they take over, as they've done so many parts of the world, it's over. Freedom of religion will be over. And just as wanting to be absolutely truthful with you, I need to make the distinction between the Islamists and the Muslims. The Islamists are different from the rest of the Muslims. Islamists compose about 20% of Muslims, and that is over 400 million people. But they are the very people, these Islamists, that are outlawed in many Arabic Middle East countries. They're outlawed in Egypt, they're outlawed in Syria, they're outlawed in United Arab Emirates, they're even outlawed in Saudi Arabia. So what do? They come here to the naive West and say, oh, we love Jesus. No, they don't love the same Jesus that we know. Islamist jihadis are invading the West with a vengeance. Let that sink in your mind. They are outlawed in many Arabic countries. I want to make it very clear that the Muslims and the Islamists are not the same. You must understand the difference. But I also want to make it clear that I love the Muslim people. I love the Muslim people. We started a television station, Kingdom Set, 260 million homes in the Muslim world, and preaching the gospel 24/7. And I am absolutely humbled beyond measure to tell you that there are hundreds of thousands of Muslims that are coming to Christ at a huge sacrifice. These dear people, when they discover the truth in Christ, they literally do not count their life to be valuable, because they said, if we die, we'll go to Jesus. But the problem is that the folks that we're dealing with here in the West, they have made a pact with the Marxists and the socialists and the trust fund kids in America and the anarchists. And they made a pact that both because they hate Western civilization and they want to destroy Western civilization, they made a pact with each other. And you see them all over the news. Translation: we make a pact with the devil if we have to, if it helps us destroy Western civilization as we know it. And make no mistake about it, Western civilization, and I've done this academically, Western civilization is the result and the fruit of the Reformation. It was the Reformation when God raised these reformers 500 years ago. They went back to the scripture. They went back to the word of God, which was forbidden. Back then in the Dark Ages, they used to chain the Bibles to the lectern, and the lay people were not allowed to read it. But with the translation of the Bible, some people paid with their life so that we can have that Bible, that we take it lightly. And the liberty, the freedom, and the prosperity, and the individual freedom, and the respect of an individual, all that is the fruit of the Reformation. Here's another fact that I need to tell you before I get to the heart of the message. The unfaithful Israelites who caused the Babylonian exile did not abandon Hebrew religion altogether, any more than the church buildings of today in the West, in Europe, and even in the United States, who have all the trappings of Christianity, and yet they raise the rainbow flag and the transgender flag above the cross. These compromising Israelites still made the ritual sacrifices in the temple, but they added to the religion. They added Baal, and they added Ashtaroth, and they added all these gods to Yahweh. Today, there are so many churches across America and across the world, they are absolutely departed from the faith. They call it universalism. 60% supposedly of all Christians in America are universalists, which says that in the end, God is so merciful, he's going to let everybody into his heaven because he's a merciful God and you don't have to believe in Jesus. That's preached from many mega churches. They call it emerging church, which is the rewriting of the gospel. They call it insider movement, which says that the Hindu can be a Hindu and the Buddhist can be a Buddhist and the Muslim can stay a Muslim as long as they take Jesus along the way. They call it hyper grace, that says because we're saved by grace alone and therefore we don't have to live righteously before God, that we can sin to our heart's content and grace will cover it. They call it unhitching ourselves from the Old Testament. They call it Chrislam, which is a blend of some Christian stuff with Islamic stuff, and they say that's the only way that we can ease the tension between the two groups. Oh, my beloved friends, please listen to me. The faith we defend is set of bedrock truth that Jesus and only Jesus is God incarnate, that Jesus and only Jesus is the only sacrifice for our sin, that Jesus and only Jesus is the begotten Son of the Father, full of grace and truth, that Jesus is the heart of Christianity. And if you take the heart out, you're going to end up with a dead corpse. Give God glory. Amen. Sadly, in the 7th century, the Christianity that the Prophet of Islam was exposed to was riddled with heresies, unlike the ones that we're experiencing in churches today. Heresies such as Nestorianism and Ebionism, and these were corpses without the beating heart of the truth. Today, in large part, the so-called Christian church in the West is riddled with heresies and weakened by false teachings from many a pulpit across the land. But what breaks my heart truly is that these Christian heresies dominate many churches and denominations today. And thus they have created a spiritual vacuum, created a spiritual vacuum. And who fills that spiritual vacuum? The Islamists. And trust me, they did this in the 7th century. And they're doing it in the 21st century. The only way forward is for God to send us a spiritual awakening to this land. Awakening that causes apathetic Christians to repent and turn back to the truth of the gospel. An awakening that will bring the lost to repent and believe in the Lord Jesus Christ. An awakening that causes believers to stop compromising and placing one foot in the world and one foot in the church. You see, political Islam always grows in history. I can prove it to you. Political Islam always grows stronger when Christianity is weak and compromised and in retreat. Believe it or not, I read the writings all the time. I read the writings. And they know that. They know when the church is weakened that they can take advantage of that. It's their golden opportunity to invade. They will openly tell you that in the first two jihads, the one in the 7th century, and they got all the way to France, and then they got stopped. And the second jihad in the 15th century, they came all the way and occupied Vienna. And they say, well, those first two jihads, we did it with the sword. But this third jihad, in which we're going to take over Europe, and we're going to take over the Vatican, we're going to take over the West, is not going to happen just with the sword, but it's going to be birth rates. Just a few years ago, there were 5 million Muslims in Europe. There are 50 million now. In the first 600 years of Christianity, the Christian faith dominated the Middle East and North Africa. From Syria to Egypt and Lebanon, all these were Christian lands. And when the Muslims invaded these Christian lands, they did not only use the sword, but they also, because the churches mostly was very sick and weak and riddled with heresies, they were able to deceive the so-called Christians. Heresies such as Arianism, which taught that Christ was a subordinate being, not equal to God the Father. Nestorianism, which split the deity of Christ from his humanity. The Sabellianism, which denied the Trinity altogether. But there were two Christian heresies in particular that gave rise to Islam and influenced the founder of Islam. The Ebionites and the Docetites. The Docetites basically said that Jesus only appeared to be human and his crucifixion was an illusion. And while the Ebionites, and he was discipled by an Ebionite monk, the Ebionites viewed Jesus as a human prophet, a Messiah, yes, human prophet, but they denied that he is the Son of God. And to this day, that is what they're spreading around the world. The population of Arabia at the time of the rise of Islam basically was a bit of a hodgepodge of pagan idolatry, various strands of Judaism, an assortment of pseudo-Christian groups. No wonder there's so much confusion and utter contradictions in their books. Now, I can stand here and give you historic evidence after historic evidence of how compromising churches, unfaithful churches, those who compromised the truth of the gospel were invaded by the floods of Islamization. I don't need to go into history, but what we are seeing today with our own eyes in Europe today, this modern invasion, what is being attempted to be done here in your backyard, right here in this city. That is why I'm calling out now is the time to rise up and be the Church of Jesus Christ. History repeats itself. As I said, I can give you tens of examples, but let me just give you one. The first, as I said, the first few hundred years of Christianity, the Christian faith was established in the Middle East, North Africa. Within 200 years of Christianity, the population of all the Middle East countries and North Africa was between 85 to 90% Christians. Did you get that? In fact, St. Augustine of Hippo and Cyprian of Carthage, they all came from the church in North Africa. Alexandria, Egypt, became the center of Christian thinking and Christian theology. The first seminary in the world was in Alexandria, first 350 years before Rome was ever on the scene. Modern-day Morocco, Tunisia, Libya, and Algiers, North Africa, there are estimates between 40 to 50,000 churches at that time, by the middle of the 600s. And the Christians had tens of thousands of churches embraced false teaching in North Africa. It's a teaching called the Montanists, or the Montanist movement was rapid in that part of the world. And simply put, the Montanists believe that the canon of the scripture is not closed, that God can still speak authoritatively today and be equal to the writers of the scripture. Well, so when the Arab Islamists came invading in 647 and 648, declaring that God has spoke to a man in Arabia by the name of Muhammad, Christian leaders said, well, let's hear about it. We're open-minded, right? We're not narrow-minded. How accept all the ways lead to God? Tell us about it. Between 30 to 35 years, all of these tens of thousands of churches turned into mosques. Is that cannot happen here? I think if I told this story with this historical incident 70 years ago, people said, it would never happen in the West. That could never happen in America. It could never happen in Europe. That could never happen in Canada. It could never happen in Australia. But beloved, it's happening. We're seeing it with our own eyes now. Everywhere you look, there is a takeover. They're buying churches and burning some of them in Europe with vengeance and turning them into mosques. This is their idea of their superiority, and they have the final word from Allah. Now I can go on. As I said, I talk about Islamic conquest of the Byzantinian church and the Christian church in the 1400s and in Europe and all the way to Vienna. But again, I did not really come here to give you a history lesson. I came here to show you that history repeats itself. And that is why you can lead the nation. This church can lead the nation in rejecting falsehood, in rejecting false teaching, and you take a stand, and that you proclaim the gospel unashamedly and invade even Satan's territory with the gospel of Christ alone as the Savior of the world. Now, I come here to pour my heart out to you and tell you that I came with a prayer in my heart. Please, God, you will raise up heroes who will help rewrite the future. May God do it. May God do it. Now, I want to tell you, as I conclude, I want to tell you a story that really tugged on my heart. The first time I read that story, and I know it's an incident in history that always makes me say, God, do it again. Do it again. And it is an acclaimed historian by the name of Catherine Drinker Bowen. That's where I was introduced to this incident. She wrote a best-selling book called John Adams and the American Revolution. And in that book, she tells of a lesser-known event. It's an amazing story that took place in 1746. That's 30 years before the American Revolution. France was at war with the British Empire. And the French government decided to send 64 ships and 11,000 men soldiers. Their orders were that simple. Consign Boston to the flames and ravage New England. News came of the French invasion, and there was spread a panic all over New England. It was the largest naval armada that ever approached American shores. Even young John Adams was only 11 years of age, who stood watching from a Boston top hill. The colonies had few coastal defenses, if any. The colonial militiamen were no match to this highly trained French army. Governor William Shirley of Massachusetts knew that his people have only one defense. And so he issued proclamation calling people to assemble in churches and to pray. And they assembled not for battle, but for fasting and for praying. All across Massachusetts colony, people were thronging into the church, praying and crying out to God. One of those churches in Boston was Old South Meeting House. The Reverend Thomas Prince cried out to God in the middle of the congregation. He said, Lord, deliver us from our enemies. Send thy tempest, Lord, upon the waters of the eastward. Rise the right hand and scatter the ships. Sink these proud frigates beneath the power of thy wind. And as history record, that as the Reverend Prince prayed, the sky darkened, clouds rolled in, wind arose around the church. No one was at the steeple. The bells began to ring. And the Reverend Prince shouted, we hear thy voice, O God. As the storm raged across Boston Harbor, words of this bold prayer spread throughout New England colonies. And Governor William Shirley sent a sloop to it's called the Rising Sun, And when the sloop returned, they brought back astonishing news. Much of the French fleet, including two mighty frigates, sunk as a result of the storm into the waters. The remaining ships retreated to Halifax, Nova Scotia. There would be no invasion of New England and no burning of Boston. The invaders have been defeated by the storm and by a sickness that swept throughout the French soldiers and sailors. Historian Catherine Drinkerbowen concluded her accounts by these words. Listen carefully. A day of thanksgiving was proclaimed from every pulpit. Good news rang. There was no end to the joyful quotations. If God be with us, who can be against us? Oh, my beloved friends, what happened once in 1746 can happen again today. The same God who had answered the prayers of God's people and stirred up the storm against the invading forces still answers prayer today.
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11: Ambition, drive, determination, all good virtues, but sometimes we become addicted to productivity, and the outcome is exhaustion. G'day, I'm Clayton Bjellin, and today on Insight for Living, Chuck Swindoll reminds us that pushing too hard without a break often yields unwanted results, like burnout or emotional breakdown and all sorts of collateral damage. So how do we curb our good intentions? What's the biblical cure for burnout? In this study, Chuck will cite the compassionate words of Jesus, who taught and modeled the art of taking a break. Chuck titled today's message, Strengthening Your Grip on Leisure.

0: I am convinced that if left to ourselves, we'll opt for extremes virtually every time. That explains why God's Word so often addresses moderation and self-control, softening our sharp-cornered lives with more curves that require a slower speed. Even Jesus found it necessary to get away on occasion just to be alone. And who can forget his gracious invitation in Matthew chapter 11, "Come to me, all of you who are weary and carry heavy burdens, and I will give you rest."
1: You may get to number 4 in the world when you have never been in the top 40. And for Tyra Grant, who met Sinner, because she also have been together sometimes, and it's a great example, a great, you know, push.
2: It's a pleasure having you with us on Centre Court, Ubaldo. We're going to have to cut our time short because we've got the news to come to. If I had to give, if you had to give me one name, who's going to be the next Italian Grand Slam winner other than Jannik Sinner? Tell me a name.
1: Cobolli.
2: And he's still in the draw, Flavio Cobolli. It's been a pleasure having you on. Italian journalist Ubaldo Scannagatta with me on Centre Court, a former tournament director at the ATP event in Florence and founder of Ubit Tennis. And hopefully you've enjoyed us discussing the golden era of Italian tennis, which looks certain to continue for many more years. Plenty more to come here from Wimbledon on Centre Court and Court 1 in their remaining few hours of sports. Well, don't go anywhere because Djokovic is in a right match here on Centre. Stay with us.
3: Three sons of the former Iranian supreme leader Ayatollah Ali Khamenei have attended his coffin on the second day of his extended funeral. But another son, Mujtaba, his successor, was absent. He's not been seen since his appointment, with reports saying he fears for his life after he was seriously wounded in the US-Israeli attacks that killed his father in February. Crowds of Iranians and top officials are attending today's ceremonies. Our correspondent Lise Doucette has more details. She's reporting from Iran on condition none of her material is used on the BBC's Persian service.
4: It's intensely hot. It's a very, in terms of the heat of the day, it's intensely emotional. Those who are going in are among the most loyal followers of not just the Ayatollah, but the Islamic Republic that he presided over for 37 years, clad in black, many carry waving banners of Iran, chanting not just Islamic prayers, but also the political slogans which defined his rule, death to America and death to Israel.
3: The oil cartel OPEC Plus has announced an increase in production quotas by almost 190,000 barrels a day for next month. The decision was taken during talks between 7 oil-producing states, including Russia. Gulf countries had reduced production after Iran blocked oil exports through the Strait of Hormuz. A severe heat wave across Europe is fueling major fires in Portugal, Spain and Greece. In northern Portugal, more than 1,200 firefighters are struggling with a vast forest fire that's gone on for days and injured 9 people. Joe Inwood has more details.
5: Footage from the Portuguese village of Secosa shows smoke blocking out the sun, with a red burning landscape below. Firefighters and residents do their best to stop the flames spreading. But in many parts of Portugal, Spain and France, this has proved impossible. It's thought more than 40,000 acres of land has been lost across those 3 countries. In Greece, a wind-fueled wildfire is threatening the northern city of Thessaloniki, damaging shops and businesses. Western Europe has already seen multiple heatwaves this year, with reports of many thousands of excess deaths.
3: The German defence minister says the federal government is considering withholding classified security-related information from any ministers in a state administration if it's formed by the far-right Alternative for Germany. Boris Pistorius told the Bild newspaper he would be uncomfortable handing over sensitive data to an AfD state minister, given that many party representatives publicly praised the Russian President Vladimir Putin. Polls suggest the AfD could win an absolute majority in Saxony-Anhalt's state election in September. World News from the BBC. Residents of the US Pacific territories of Guam and the Northern Marianas are preparing for the arrival of a super typhoon on Monday, described by the National Weather Service as extremely dangerous. Bavi is forecast to bring winds of 260 kilometres per hour, the equivalent of a Category 5 hurricane. Torrential rains and 11-metre waves are also expected. Cape Verde's football squad, known as the Blue Sharks, have returned home after losing in the knockout stage of the World Cup. The team, from one of the smallest countries in Africa, took the defending champions, Argentina, into extra time after a succession of impressive performances. Paul Ngie is in the capital, Praia.
6: The Blue Sharks of Cape Verde have just returned home. They are currently at the airport here in the capital, Praia. Vozinha, the goalkeeper of the squad, who marvelled the world. I spoke to him earlier on and he said it was a moment of pride for him to participate for the Blue Sharks.
7: It's a very grateful moment for us to be here with our people. We want something bigger, but we didn't go to the next stage. So now we just enjoy the moment and celebrate with our people.
6: Cape Verde drew global attention because of the way they performed at the World Cup. They took on giants such as Spain, Uruguay, and also faced Saudi Arabia. Outside, there are crowds of jubilant supporters waiting for them to come out to celebrate with them on the Day of Independence.
3: At the World Cup itself, Norway take on Brazil in New York later for a place in the quarterfinals. After that, England will try to overcome Mexico on the co-host's home turf at altitude. A Japanese space probe has flown by a near-Earth asteroid, testing technology that one day might help protect the planet from these rocks. Japanese scientists are waiting to verify whether the Hayabusa 2 fulfilled its mission of coming within 800 metres of Torifune. BBC News.
8: Taylor Swift has married American football star Travis Kelce, making them one of the most powerful married couples in America. 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
2: You're listening to Sports World with me, Delith Lloyd, live on Centre Court on day seven of the Wimbledon Championships. It's also the final of the Women's T20 World Cup at Lourdes this afternoon. Joining us now is Ellie Oldroyd. And Ellie, I believe they've just had the toss.
9: They have indeed, and Australia have won the toss and they will bowl first. So Australia, who have already won this World Cup, T20 World Cup, six times out of the 10 times that it's played, can they make it seventh? England haven't won a T20 World Cup final since 2009, but they have great memories of playing here in 2017, the 50-over World Cup final, where they beat India. And the atmosphere here, Delith, is absolutely sensational. It's packed. We've just had a performance from Rita Ora in front of the pavilion. The sun is shining. Everybody is in the best possible mood, and we're hoping we're in for a brilliant, brilliant final. But England will bat first after Australia won the toss.
2: Yes, it's one of those glorious British summer weekends. We've got the Grand Prix as well today. The sun, like you say, Ellie, out around London. What has it taken for England to reach this World Cup final? Because it was only 18 months or so ago that they suffered that huge 16-0 Ashes defeat to Australia.
9: Yeah, that was a humiliation for England, that Ashes defeat. And I think they learned a lot from them. They changed the coach with Charlotte Edwards coming in to replace John Lewis. Nat Silverbrunt is the captain now. And actually, Heather Knight, relieved of the captaincy, seems to have been freed as a player as well. And the combination between Nat Silverbrunt and Heather Knight in the semi-final, where they absolutely crushed South Africa a few nights ago at the Oval. They put on a partnership of 130 runs, the two of them, to give England a really challenging total, which South Africa couldn't in the end chase down, England winning by 40 runs. So they've got better and better as the tournament has progressed. They've won all of the games they've played in this tournament, so unbeaten in all seven games. Australia have an identical record, actually. They also won all seven games, and each team are pretty well matched all round, actually. If you look at England's scoring rate and Australia's scoring rate, both going at 9.4 for Australia, 9.2 and over, and bowling, they've got very similar economy rates as well. So even though England, last time they came up against Australia, emerged on the wrong end of an absolute hammering in the Ashes, I think will feel that they've made enough changes, they've done enough to try and compete certainly at a very good level on this stage, which is their home as well. And actually, you know, I look back to 2017 when I came to this game, and a lot of the England players then had never played at Lord's before. But now most of the players in this England team have played here regularly in the 100, in franchise tournaments and in internationals as well. So it's a very different environment from where we were 9 years ago.
2: Yeah, we've got the likes of David Gower and Andrew Strauss and James Anderson in the royal box at Wimbledon
9: today. Why aren't
2: today?
9: They here, Del? Well, I saw those pictures and I thought, why are they not here?
2: You ask
9: Stop
2: a very good point.
9: Stars.
2: You ask a very good point. I think they're just enjoying watching.
9: Maybe they
2: Novak
9: couldn't get
2: Djokovic
9: a ticket, Del. Actually, maybe they couldn't get a ticket because the tickets were sold out for this.
2: Maybe that's what it was.
9: Areas.
2: Maybe that's what it was. Just finally, Ellie. Obviously, plenty of stars. Well, in the England team as well as the Australian team as well. I know Elise Perry as ever has been as standout as she always is in the Aussie shirt. But who else can we expect or do you think could make a difference today?
9: Well, I mean, Sophie Molyneux, the captain, is always an excellent performer. I haven't actually seen Australia play at this game, but Ash Gardner, I know, was a key player in the semi-final for them as well. Elise Perry, as you say, has got this incredible record. This is her seventh T20 World Cup final, as I've mentioned. There have only been 10 World Cup finals in total. She pulled up with a little bit of an injury in the semi-final against the West Indies, but apparently trained very, very hard yesterday, so she is fit to play. But England have the number one leading run scorer in this tournament in Danny Wyatt-Hodge. I mentioned that, Siverbrunt and Heather Knight, but also they've got a demon trio of spin bowlers in Sophie Eccleston, Charlie Dean and Lindsay Smith. So even though they will be defending a total rather than chasing a target, which they tend to prefer to do, I think they will back their bowlers to be able to keep it tight in the middle overs and really make it as hard as possible for Australia.
2: Well, we'll keep a close eye on it. Ellie, thank you for joining us for the time being. Eleanor Aldroyd at Lord's there for that Women's World T20 final starting in, 20 minutes' time. Let's check in with Chris Dennis on centre court. He's watching Novak Djokovic against Roman Safulin. How's he getting on?
10: Early stages of the second set. Just to recap, it's a set to the good for Novak Djokovic. On serve, 3-2 Djokovic in the second. Djokovic, for me, in this second set, seems to have just settled down a little bit. He was a little bit scratchy in that opening set on occasion. Too many missed drop shots, too many balls going long. I think we pay credit for that to Safulin, who was really aggressive, particularly in the early stages of that set. But as we said last time you were with us, he carved out opportunities. He had two set points and he was a breakup in the tiebreak on a couple of occasions, but he couldn't convert and that may come back to bite him later on in the match. So a set down, Djokovic a set up here, and we're on serve at 3-2.
2: Thank you, Chris. We will have some commentary of this match in a few moments' time. Let's check in with events over on court one, though, because it is an all-American tie between Jessica Pegula and Iva Jovic, and it's gone to a deciding set, Lee James.
11: Yes, that's right. Iva Jovic, the only teenager left in the women's singles draw, really taking it to the fourth seed, Jessica Pegula. It is an all-American tie, but Jovic, of Serbian descent, met her idol, Novak Djokovic, here last year at Wimbledon, describes him as an inspiration, not just for how he plays, but also for his mentality, which she has been displaying after she took the first set 6-4 after 7 service breaks. Neither player having much luck on serve. Pegula, though, really finding her range with her forehand in the second set, finding some more consistency, pushing Jovic back in the rallies, and she took the second set 6-3. Now, the former top 10 WTA player, US national coach, Cathy Rinaldi, who was with us on Sports World on Saturday, is Jovic's mentor. She's sitting alongside her coach, Tom Guterich, to see if Jovic can come through and reach only her second Grand Slam quarterfinal. But Pegula's made the adjustment. She's looking stronger in this deciding set. She leads just with one break, but by 4-1.
2: Lee, thank you. And I know joining us on centre at the moment, we've got the former WTA player Jill Krabas, who was also with us on Saturday and who I also spoke to a week ago when we did our Wimbledon preview. Hello there, Jill.
12: Hi, how are you?
2: Very good. And great. I know you touched on it with Lee yesterday as well as a week ago with me, that you were picking Iva Jovic as perhaps a bit of a dark horse.
12: I was.
2: Take it you've been keeping a close eye on that match on court one.
12: She's stressing me out right now. Yeah, she's down 4-1. I knew that was going to be tough. I just love the way she walks around the court, her demeanor. I think for someone such a young age, she really embraces the big stage already, which is unbelievable to see someone so young. I mean, it was interesting because I felt like Pegula had said something when she knew she was playing Iva. And she just said, I like playing the Americans because I really feel like it inspires me to try and lift my level. And they're such a close-knit group. I've spoken to a lot of the Americans, the women and the men. They really do support 15, each other. 14. But I just felt like that was an interesting remark from Pagula, because obviously this is an occasion where she rises to the occasion. So obviously she's gotten inspired in that third set. She's playing well now.
2: Absolutely. Well, listen, thanks for joining us once more, Jill. And I know yourself and Chris are going to just take it away for the next 20 minutes or so here. Commentary, Chris, of Novak Djokovic and Roman Safiulin on centre court. Hitting a key point, I think, at this part of the second set, Chris.
10: Yes, I think that's exactly right, Gareth. In bright sunshine, welcome then to centre court, our wonderful bird's eye position, looking down on the net from high above. 15,000 people packed into centre court, many of them in bright sunshine, therefore with fans just wafting and trying to get some sort of little breeze because it is pretty warm today. Novak Djokovic wearing a white peaked baseball cap, just standing in front of the shadow, in front of the royal box, as Stella has said, which, as is tradition in middle weekend, is packed with sporting legends. We've got the likes of Sir Geoff Hurst and many, many others. Paula Radcliffe, the former marathon world record holder. Novak Djokovic just flat on his back there, Jill, but he's straight up. And again, even on what, day seven, these courts are still rather slippery. Yes.
12: Yeah, it's amazing. I mean, it was actually a really well-executed drop shot from Safiulin that just caught Novak off guard, and he was just didn't quite catch what he was saying, but Safiulin caught Novak way far behind the baseline, so it was perfect opportunity for the drop shot. But that's just where the grass is worn out, and just Novak just had a little bit of slip, but he's fine.
10: Yeah. He had two break points here. He was 15-30 on the Safiulin serve, but he's come back to juice, and he's let that one go, and that's a misjudgment there from Safiulin. Just coming into the net, it was a definite leave, and the replay on the big screen there just confirming that the ball was comfortably in. So another opportunity here for Novak Djokovic, leading by a set and 3-2 on serve to take a 4-2 lead.
12: Yeah, I'm surprised he let that one go, actually, because he did pull his racket back as he was getting further towards the doubles alley. So he thought it was just going to drift long with the way the flight of the ball was going.
10: So more pressure here on Safiulin, serving from the roller end in bright sunshine. He served brilliantly, only missed three first serves in the entire first set, which went to the tiebreak. So a lot of serving there. It is his biggest weapon, and that's right on the baseline on the return from Novak Djokovic, of course, as we know, one of the best returners in the game, looking for a double-fisted backhand cross-court, now mixing up with a forehand of Safiulin. Safiulin winding up to the cross-court to the forehand of Djokovic. Now they're trading forehands, and Djokovic nets and just throws his arms up in disgust, and that's another breakpoint opportunity that has come and gone.
12: I just feel like you get surprised all the time when Djokovic makes a mistake, especially he was so ready for that ball.
10: He's got plenty to say his box there.
12: But now, just recently, right, I didn't see any of that really in the first set, did you?
10: No, not at all.
12: The chatter, yeah, just increasing from Djokovic.
10: Just trying to see if Viktor Troitsky, who is recently added to his team, is in the box. We're just trying to get confirmation of whether he's here today. But a great addition, a good friend, former teammate, but somebody he's known for many, many years. As he digs out another good serve from Safiulin. Now he's on the defence, but again finding the net, Djokovic. So break point opportunity gone. And Safiulin now with a game point to draw level at 3-0.
12: He was in that corner too. It was good anticipation from Djokovic. I just noticed as I'm watching this match that heavy forehand, spin forehand that Safiulin can create sometimes can disrupt Djokovic's rhythm. And just occasionally when he's able to get a little bit heavier spin, Djokovic comes up with the error.
10: Safiulin, you have to say, has got plenty of support in the centre court crowd here. We're looking opposite some fans with red Novak T-shirts on. They've been pretty vocal as well. First serve has just been missed there by Safiulin. But you feel like it's a man, Safiulin, who's taking his second opportunity after that six-month layoff from a really serious hip injury, hence the emotion at the end of his last match when he beat João Fonseca in straight sets. Broke down in tears on court, and then again in subsequent post-match interviews. He really was very, very emotional indeed, as he now goes to go down the tee, just wide. So a second serve, and Djokovic just wiping his right hand on his shorts just to get rid of any perspiration there, standing upright, maybe about a metre behind the baseline. The ball in the air and on its way into the backhand cross-court from Djokovic, and it's well wide from Safiulin. who's having real problems here putting this game to bed.
12: And frustrated reaction from Safulin, just hitting his thigh, just a routine mistake, really, from him. Can't give those easy errors to Djokovic because he's always going to capitalize in those moments.
10: Just for a bit of context, we mentioned that victory today would be 106th and a record for Novak Djokovic. Well, Safulin, only his fourth appearance here at Wimbledon, he's looking to reach the quarterfinal for the second time in only four appearances. That is quite the record here. And first serve goes into the net. While we're waiting for that, let's just pop over to court one and find out what's happening there. Lee, how's it looking?
11: Well, Jessie Pegula firmly on top here. She has just put away a drive volley to take her to match point, really reaching into her bag of tricks in this deciding set. A perfect lob from the back of the court, one of the shots of the day, a slice drop shot to give her a break point in the sixth game, which she took. She leads 5-1 in this deciding set. Now 40-love against the 18-year-old Iva Jovic. So Pegula, the fourth seed here, with an ace, seals her place in the quarterfinals at Wimbledon for only the second time in her career. She's had to battle hard today, as Jill Krabas was saying, really raising her game in this All-American contest. After dropping the first set 6-4, she's come back 6-3, 6-1. I know we'll see this 18-year-old again on the biggest stages. A Australian Open quarter-finalist this year, but it is Jessie Pegula, who is all smiles, waving to this Court 1 crowd. She is through to the quarter-finals, Chris.
10: Lee, thanks very much indeed. And, well, Novak Djokovic has now secured the break here on centre court, so leads by a set and 4-2. Jill, just a quick thought on Jessie Pegula.
12: Yeah, I mean, I knew she's the type of player that is so experienced, especially in these moments on the big stage. This is still relatively new territory for Jovic, even though I feel like she's risen to the occasion so often at such a young age. Pegula, I think, started finding her rhythm. I think she started feeling, after losing that first set, the consistency a little bit better. I think she was spreading the court better. I think in the beginning she was going more down the middle of the court, and that started to change. She started to find the corners a bit better, which put her in a great position.
10: So Pegula through over on court one. Novak Djokovic in a great position here, leading by a set and a break 4-2. What have you made of Novak Djokovic in the opening three rounds before today's match?
12: I thought he looked really good. I think what this matchup is

0: No,
1: I think he's planning on practicing maybe in the next couple of days.
0: Taro's not impressed. Work in progress, and I think Novak himself realised that. There's plenty of work to do. But on the tennis court, so far so good. One or two tight moments against Rinderknecht in the previous round. He avoided what would have been, I think, the first ever bagel set in a Grand Slam.
1: Oh, certainly really? Okay, I didn't know that
0: in
1: stat.
0: In the end, Rinderknecht won it by 6-1. Yep. But that would have been a collector's item there. Djokovic in the end coming through in four sets. Here at 40 love, 4-2, looking to tighten his grip on this second set. And a nice drop shot there from Safiulin. Safiulin, of course, a wonderful story. You've talked already about the emotion. And 6 months out of the game and seriously wondering whether ever he would hold a tennis racket in his hand again. It's quite the story.
1: I mean, no wonder he's getting so emotional, because he would have gone through so many of those emotions trying to deal with the fact that if he might never step on the court again. That must have been difficult and challenging in that moment. And the fact that he's gotten to that stage, and I just feel like he was just overcome. I think it just endears you to him even more to see that vulnerability. It's a great story.
0: Beautifully cushioned volley from Novak Djokovic, and it's wide from Safiulin. So Djokovic backs up the break of serve and is taking firm control of the second set, leading by 5-2. Yeah, Djokovic almost flawless against Tsitsipas, and I forget which game it was in particular. There was a return game in the second set against Tsitsipas, which, watching the commentary on TV, they said it was one of the best return games they'd ever seen. Mm. Of course, we all know all about Djokovic, and he, after in the interview, said that was pretty good. he has played some exceptionally high-level tennis.
1: Yes, I agree. And yes, we've all known that the return is one of his greatest strengths. I think what is so impressive too is somehow he finds these returns in the big moments, but he finds like the baseline or the sideline. It's just the accuracy, the feel he has in those moments off of first serve, second serves, that he can find just the right length at the right time to keep that pressure on. And the opponent feels that even when you're serving, you just know he's going to start the point well somehow and get the point in his favor. And I felt that in the first set tiebreak too. I just felt like Safiulin had so many chances, and yet Novak was able to still get a first serve somehow chip back in the court. And once the point started, you feel a lot of times it's in Novak's favor.
0: And Safiulin must know that you have to take your opportunities against the very best. And Safiulin, so far, particularly in that first set, if he'd taken that first set, that would have set up the match really beautifully. Many people in their previews were predicting a Djokovic victory, some in three sets, some in four. I think the neutrals perhaps would have liked to see Safiulin take that opening set just to see how Djokovic would respond. But Djokovic then in control here, just walking behind the baseline at the roller end. And here is Safiulin, the Russian, ranked 132 in the world, serving at 2-5 here to stay in this second set. He has played really, really well. A man from Podolski, 6'1", and first serve is down the tee on the full stretches at Djokovic. That's an easy put away on the plus one by Safiulin. He has saved match points along the way, not just in the opening round against Andrei Rublev, but also in qualifying as well. This is his seventh match of the week.
1: I know, isn't that amazing? And that's why I kind of felt like this may have been like a little dream run for Safiulin, because there are a few instances where I know some players have lost match point or saved match point in the first rounds and have gone on to either win the tournament. I mean, Kerber's one that comes to mind immediately. I think when she won Wimbledon, she had match points against her, or I don't remember what, maybe it wasn't here, but one of the slams. And so I just thought this dream run might continue for Safiulin.
0: Just wide from Djokovic on the forehand. And talking of taking opportunities, you're asked about this all the time, so forgive me, but when you played Serena and you beat her, can you think of particular opportunities that you thought, I must take this, there may not be more opportunities? And the fact that you did, was that what won the match?
1: Well, this is interesting, because there was never a moment like that. You think there would be, but there wasn't. And this is why I really swear by visualization, and so many players do visualize. Is I had, before I played her, I had visualized myself winning match point against her thousands and thousands of times. I mean, every moment of the day, every moment I remember to do that, I did it. So when it actually came down To having match point. People asked me what you were thinking, and I really wasn't thinking anything. Well, the only thing I was thinking was just hit everything to her forehand. That's the only thing I was thinking.

0: and everything to her forehead.
1: But having imagined it so many times in your sleep or in your dreams, yeah, or whatever, how did that compare to the reality when you did actually find yourself serving for the match?
0: Yeah, I didn't. That's what I mean. Like nothing, none of those things popped in my head. It was almost like I had done it already. And now I was just actually playing the point. But I never felt, I didn't really in those moments, in that moment, felt nerves or pressure. I was just literally had one simple thing in my mind. So I was playing with some clarity in that moment. And you would think I would have visualized my entire life crisp. But yeah, that was my experience in that moment. Now, there are many times I felt nervous and thought about it 100%. But for some reason in that match, it just was almost, it felt like it just became a routine.
1: A career-defining victory, of course. In the meantime, Safiulin has held nerve and serve. And he is asking the question of Djokovic, if you want this second set, you're going to have to serve it out from here. So Djokovic from the roller end, opposite the raw box, serving here at 5-3 for this second set. And this would be a healthy lead to take into the rest of the match. Still plenty of tennis, Sabalenka and Osaka, Sinner all to come here on centre court. Brilliant, brilliant, golden ticket if you have a place here in centre court here on Middle Sunday. And we're into a rally here. Backhand at cross court to the backhand of Safiulin. That's nice and deep, but it lands inside the baseline. Now he goes to the forehand. Whipped backhand from Djokovic, but it's wide from Safiulin. And he moves to 15.
0: Again, a good rally. Just as soon as you get into these long, consistent rallies, you just feel like Safiulin feels like he has to do a little bit extra, and that's what Djokovic does make you feel like, because he just stays so steady, especially in this moment, serving for the second set.
1: Just got a glimpse on our monitor of Viktor Troitsky. So he is courtside in Novak Djokovic's box, watching on. And maybe he was one of the team members who he was exchanging some words with. Now, that's a really poor volley. He has come in and served, volleyed quite a bit, Djokovic, in this match so far, with mixed results. And that very much not one of his better volleys.
0: No, that's you rarely see Djokovic really come off the volley. He just tried to guide it so much instead of just punching through it. And when you try and place it, that's when sometimes you can get the error.
1: Still not at his ruthless best, but he is still on the cusp of leading by 2 sets to love. And that ace down the tee will take him a step closer. It has been a little bit scratchy. There have been some very uncharacteristically weak shots from Djokovic, particularly in the first set. There were a number of drop shot attempts, which is something he's usually so tight on, that missed by some distance. And I think we need to credit Safiulin for those errors. But here is Djokovic at 30-15, 2 points away from taking this second set. Has a forehand to the forehand of Safiulin. He's getting moving from side to side, and Djokovic this time goes quite well long. And again, the immediate reaction, Jill, the outstretched arms.
0: Yeah, we've seen that a few times, Chris. He's done that a couple times when maybe he just wasn't expecting a different kind of bounce. I think there's been a few times Safiulin's hit the baseline. It has jumped up a bit on Djokovic.
1: So 30 all, still a little bit more work to do here for Novak Djokovic. An hour and 45 minutes on the match clock, as Djokovic characteristically multiple bounces of the ball. And now he's ready to load into that first serve. And he once again comes in to serve volley. And this time it's inch perfect. Really nice. The wide serve, dragging his opponent out wide and then stealing in to put away what was in the end a comfortable volley and to bring up set point.
0: Well, he stayed with that volley so well and kept moving forward 14, to it 15. With his body momentum, which helped him go to the ball a little bit better.
1: So Djokovic here at 3:30 exactly in the afternoon local time here in London, in SW19, southwest London, watching the most famous patch of green grass, green for the most part, some ball patches as well, but looking absolutely immaculate, as is Novak Djokovic here at set point. Just clipping the net and gets a net court. Safiulin very deep in the shade in front of the raw box, just bouncing up and down on his toes in preparation for this first serve facing set point. Safiulin, remember, had his own 2 set points in that first set. That seems a long time ago now. Serve volley again from Djokovic. Beautifully done. This time it's the backhand. What a way to bring up the second set. And after a very tight opening set, which he took on the tiebreak, a much more comfortable second set. And Delith, it's Novak Djokovic here, the 7-time champion, who needs one more set to bring up what would be a record 106 singles victory here at Wimbledon. He leads by 2 sets to love.
2: Yes, simply remarkable. Novak Djokovic, if he wins today, as Chris has touched on, he would break the record which currently he holds with Roger Federer for most wins by a male player here at Wimbledon. I think we were staggered at the time a few years ago when Roger Federer hit 105, but for Djokovic to be within just one set of going 106 matches wins at Wimbledon is quite terrific. Saifulin has just grabbed his towel and his bottle of water. He's heading off court just for a bit of a breather. He's got his bag as well. Djokovic is taking this time under his umbrella on centre court just to take off his T-shirt and get a bit of air perhaps around his chest as well, because clearly the players will be feeling it courtside as well as all the spectators. Many of them are fanning themselves with makeshift fans or actual fans, particularly on the lower end of the centre court as well. But yeah, it's an absolutely packed crowd. Delighted here, the spectators as ever, to be here on the middle weekend of Wimbledon, because it is traditionally a weekend where the All England Club invite so many of the world's sporting stars, and domestically as well. Here, there's Sir Geoff Hurst, of course, who won the World Cup with England back in 1966, is in the Royal Box. We will be looking ahead to England's match with Mexico in the last 16 of the World Cup a little bit later, and to, as well, a Norway against Brazil. But we heard from Lee earlier, as Jessica Pegula won her match on court one. She's made it through to the quarterfinals for the second year in a row. She had to take three sets to beat Iva Jovic from America as well. Let's hear, though, from Pegula, who spoke to Rishi Prasad afterwards.
3: Jessica, congratulations on a fabulous performance. Perhaps you can start with your reaction to turning around, dropping your first set of the championship into a victory.
4: Yeah, that was really tough. I mean, I knew Iva's a great player. She's solidified herself as a top player, has a lot of energy, you know, very intense from the start, and I felt like I just couldn't find my serve in the first set, but I kept telling myself, like, I wasn't playing that bad. I was still breaking quite a bit, so I just needed to kind of find my serve and figure it out. And I've worked so hard on that over the last, you know, year or so, so I just really had to trust that. And then luckily I started serving a little bit better, and I think my intensity picked up. And, yeah, I mean, there was a lot of really close games there at the end. I mean, I felt like, honestly, it could have gone either way, but I just kept the intensity every single point.
3: You highlighted some of the things that you did that did turn the match around. You mentioned your serve, conviction, intensity. But for us watching, we try to understand what goes on upstairs and what makes you think, okay, I haven't got through that first set. I've come out on the wrong end of it, but I still believe that I'm going to turn this around. How do professional athletes do that?
4: I have no idea. I think we just get kind of thrown into it, and we either figure it out or we don't. And that's the beauty of this sport, is that you either come out on this court and you either you succeed or you fail at it. But either way, I think you always are trying to learn and push yourself. And I think I do a good job of always keeping my emotions in check and trying to not waste too much energy on being overly negative or even overly positive. I even at the end, you know, I was starting to try to keep my energy up, but at the same time, like, not get too hyped up and go for too many big shots and think that, you know, I was in the clear. But yeah, I was just telling myself, and you know, it was a little windy out here. I felt better on the side with the wind. I kept telling myself, just do your best you can against the wind, try to hold serve, you have to be a little bit smarter. And then I was just, you know, playing games with myself back and forth between switching change of ends and certain points.
3: Well, you are through to your second quarterfinal here at Wimbledon, where you'll play either Belinda Bencic or Coco Gauff. But I suppose once you get to this stage, does it matter, or you just focus on yourself?
4: Yeah, I mean, it. To me, it doesn't matter. Everyone just keeps getting better and better. They're playing themselves more and more into the tournament. You're seeing, yeah, some really tough matchups, I think, especially in our section. I feel like it's really, really tough. And Eva's a great grass court player, so I think it was great to get through a really, really hard match today against a good player to get ready for the next round. But it'll be a new day. So
3: congratulations on a fabulous turnaround to Jessica Pegula.
2: Yes, congratulations to the fourth seed here, Jessica Pegula. Can she get to the semi-final? She's never done that before. They were calling that the generation game as well, because at 32, she's 14 years older than Iva Jovic. But as Rishi Prasad there of the BBC mentioned, she will take on in the quarterfinals next week either Belinda Bencic or Coco Gauff, both those seeded here at Wimbledon as well. Bencic 11th, of course, having come back from maternity leave. And Coco Gauff, always a popular player here, seeded 7th as well. Now, they're third on court number one a little bit later on Sunday. We're still awaiting the men's game on court one that follows Pegula Jovic, and that will be the third seed Felix Auger-Aliassime, who's been going quietly about his business this opening week at Wimbledon. He's facing the 22nd seed, the Spaniard Alejandro Davidovich Fekina. So they'll be making their way onto court one in the next few moments. We're currently in the middle of between sets two and three here on center. Djokovic just stretching his legs and getting those limbs moving as Roman Safiulin is in the bathroom taking a bit of a break between sets as well. Djokovic leading here 2-0. Following that on center, the world number one Arina Sabalenka, who's chasing a fifth major but her first Wimbledon, is taking on Naomi Osaka. What a matchup this is for the middle Sunday at Wimbledon. Really been impressed with Naomi Osaka's performances this week. It's the first time she's found herself in the fourth round here at Wimbledon. And of course, she's been wowing everyone this week with all her outfits and the floor-to-ceiling kimono, white kimono that she's been walking onto court with. So we'll wait with bated breath how she appears in front of this centre court crowd a little bit later on. And after that, what a matchup we've got as well. Jannik Sinner, the defending champion, takes to court, but he will face Naomi Osaka's countryman Shintaro Mochizuki, who will have the privilege of taking on Sinner. And I had the privilege, actually, of speaking to Mochizuki himself in the aftermath of his third round win on Friday. He beat the Spanish teenager, Rafael Hodar, who's seeded here at these championships. A lot expected about him in the future. And I asked the Japanese whether he was aware that Osaka had rushed over to watch him following her own third round win.
5: Yeah, I noticed that at the end. I mean, when I was like 5-3 up in the fourth set, but I heard that she was watching from like end of third set. You know, I knew she won easily, or I don't know, but because she was watching. But I'm very happy that, you know, we're also like, you know, both in the round of 16, and I think she's doing the best on this surface this year, so I wish her the best, yeah.
6: Absolutely. Well, it's the first time for her that she's reached the fourth round here at Wimbledon. You're obviously both flying the flag for Japan. How well do you know Naomi? Is she someone that you've always looked up to?
5: Yes, definitely. I mean, you know, she was not we've never been close much, but this year we played United Cup together, and that's when we got close. And she's been really, really nice to me. She's been, you know, texting me when I win matches. I'm also following her matches, so I'm very happy that we're both here together winning matches. And she's one of the nicest person I've ever met, yeah.
6: And for people who may not know your background, tell us a little bit about how you got into tennis. Were there any other sports that you played when you were younger?
5: Yeah, I mean, I got into tennis because of my father. He used to not play, but he used to love it. I mean, he still does. But that's why I got into tennis. And I was also playing baseball at the same time when I was in elementary school. And I actually wanted to be a baseball player when I was like 10 years old. But somehow I chose tennis, and I think it was the right decision.
6: It certainly was. You won the boys' title here in 2019. I think I've read through winning that, you then managed to get a knock and play with Roger Federer, or warming up with Roger Federer. How was that for you? Did he give you any tips on grass?
5: Not really, because he had matches to play. So he was, I think, focused. So I was just hitting with him. But it was definitely a great experience for me to feel the top players, you know. It's not just Federer, but all the guys at ATP Finals I practiced with. It was definitely a memory I won't forget forever. That really helps me also in juniors also. When I won this event, I feel confidence on this surface. So all the experiences are very nice, yeah.
6: And just finally, Shintaro, the biggest match of your career coming up, the defending champion, the world number one, Jannik Sinner. How on earth do you prepare for a match like that?
5: I don't know. I mean, I'm excited, but also at the same time, I'm exhausted now. So I just want to recover as much as possible to do my best in the next match. And I just want to enjoy every second of it.
2: Absolutely. Shintaro Mochizuki will be walking out on centre a little bit later on Sunday. And what a prospect, the defending champion and current world number one, Jannik Sinner. But he's got game, as we heard there. He's a former Wimbledon boys champion. And I'm sure he'll have Naomi Osaka perhaps watching on if she gets a moment later as well, even though she's preparing herself for that match against Aryna Sabalenka. They're just started the third set here on centre court. Roman Safelin, can he find a way back in against Novak Djokovic, who leads by two sets to love? So Djokovic, Chris Dennis, a set away from reaching the quarterfinals here at Wimbledon, and a record-breaking 106th win for a male player.
1: Sounds very simple when you put it like that, doesn't it, Delith? Yes, welcome back to centre court, early stages of this third set, and Safelin serving from the roller end has made a good positive start here. And Djokovic was waiting around 8 minutes, the bathroom break, pretty much. And that was quite a long time, more than the allotted time. But Safelin sauntered back on. And during the break, while he was waiting for his opponent to reappear, there was a bit of chat between Djokovic and his coach. And one of the messages we could hear quite loud and clear from one of his coaching team was they wanted to see more rotation on the forehand, much more rotation. He was very animatedly showing Djokovic what he meant, and Djokovic was nodding and going, okay, I understand the message. So that was the main talking point while we were waiting for the bathroom break to be completed. 40-15 here, Safelin then serving to the Djokovic forehand just wide. There was a puff of chalk there, but it has been called wide by the electronic line calling, of course, introduced here at Wimbledon last year. We do have video reviews as well, which are available to the players. A good deep return from Djokovic, who's on his way in. Hoisted lob there from Safelin. Brilliantly. Thumbs up from Djokovic, who says, that's just far too good for me. Well done, sir. And Safelin is up and running on the board here in set three. It's a long way back for the Russian, but he has had a couple of five-set matches already earlier in the tournament. Rublev, we referenced that earlier on when he saved two match points to come through in five. And then against Botik van der Zandschulp in the next round, five more sets, 3 hours 50 following 3 hours 58. So he's been on court a long time, and will not just the physical fatigue, but I wonder whether mentally, not just the three rounds he's played here in the main draw, but if you add in as well the qualifying matches that he played last week, that's six matches, that's a lot of tennis, but also mentally, and then you add in all the drama and the emotion that we've been talking about in his interviews. He's very highly strung. His wife is here. Just the mere mention of his wife set him off again. He was sobbing at one point uncontrollably in one of the interviews that he did with BBC television. So he's obviously very, very emotional here, but taking full advantage of his opportunity here on centre court. But he's got a long way back, trailing here by two sets to love. As Djokovic launches a first serve into the net in the bright sunshine, just shaking out his right wrist there, maybe feeling a little bit of maybe cramp or a few pins and needles, just making sure that everything is just so before he launches into the second serve, with Safelin now coming in to just try and encroach and make the hitting area a little bit smaller. Digs out a backhand down the line, and Djokovic rocking backwards. And again, it's all very flamboyant and a little bit theatrical from Djokovic. When he makes an error, either it's the outstretched arms and he looks to his box as if to say, what on earth was that? What am I playing at? But he's composed himself again. But it's love 15 to Safelin on the Djokovic serve. Complete silence here on centre court. A really rapt centre court crowd enjoying themselves. Royal Box is still pretty busy. Must be approaching tea time in the Royal Box. And for anybody who's heard or knows somebody who's had a Royal Box tea, it is quite something, quite sumptuous. And talking of matters food, we've got a giant human strawberry that the camera has been picking out. A gentleman in the crowd somewhere with a giant outfit in a strawberry shape on the body. And the stalk, if you like, the green of the strawberry, is a ruff around his neck, and then it sort of goes into a point, and it's completed by a wig. It's got a bit of a punk-like haircut in green. So he's dressed as a strawberry. And at one point, he was looking around rather lost. I wondered whether he was just looking for some sugar and cream to go with it to make himself a little bit more comfortable. But strawberries, of course, inextricably linked to part of the Wimbledon experience. Champagne corks have been popping as well. Djokovic at 15 all, leading by 2 sets to love, and Safiulin having held right at the start of
7: net, second
1: set service. 3. Just taken a little kiss of the net there, so a net court to give Djokovic a second serve. Ball just fielded by the ball kid back into her position. Very smartly indeed. Super fit, the ball kids, doing their drills early this morning, watching them going about their business. They have to be very, very agile. And we're into a rally here with Djokovic going for a cross-court forehand. Now he's going down the line. Now cross-court to the forehand of Safiulin, which is given the treatment there. That was a clean winner. Brilliant passing shot on the run. And some early pressure here on the Djokovic serve at 15-30. Just a little opening here for Safiulin. And he did start the opening set very well indeed. Having been broken in the opening game, responded straight away and capitalised on a little bit of scratchiness from Djokovic and played really well certainly for the first half of that opening set, but came away sadly for him with nothing to show for it. So Djokovic here at 15-30 with a little bit of work to do. The blocked return is well long over the baseline. That was a nice change up there from Djokovic going down the tee just to keep Safiulin guessing, who quite wisely goes to the towel box and just takes a moment before preparing to receive this next serve. Djokovic's family in the box. I can see Tomas's son actually playing cards. Can you believe it? Djokovic's son is actually having a game of cards while his dad is playing a fourth round match for a place in the quarterfinal. Could be a little bit of history made. I'm sure if Djokovic was aware of that, he might not be too pleased. Haven't seen a sight of Tari yet, his daughter, who, if you may have heard, has been teaching him some dance moves. A little bit of improvement to be made there, by his own admission, Djokovic. Serving here at 30-all, into the forehand of Safiulin, dragging Djokovic wide, and that's long from Djokovic. And again, the immediate reaction, theatrically, is the outstretched arms. Now he's raising them above his shoulders, imploring the heavens, as if to say, what is going on? What sort of shot was that? Why am I making these rather silly errors? Silence from the box, which is probably the best response that they can give. But he's in trouble here. 30-40, facing a break point. This would give Safiulin a 2-love lead in this third set. First serve is good. Blocked return into play by Safiulin. Now winding up for the forehand, deep into the forehand. And it's another error, rocking backwards. And this is becoming a bit of a theme. And there is the breakthrough. So Safiulin has struck first here, Delif, in the third set. And if the comeback is on, it's underway here.
2: We'll be back with you shortly, Chris. Thank you so much. You're listening to Sportsworld here on the BBC World Service, live from Centre Court at Wimbledon on day 7 of the Championship. Let's get the latest from Lord's Cricket Ground, though, where England are facing Australia in the Women's T20 World Cup final. And it's not been a good start for England, Eleanor Aldroyd.
6: No, they lost Amy Jones, their opener, caught by Georgia Voloff, the bowling of Lucy Hamilton, just driving. She was on 6 at the time, so that was 7-1. But a bit of a recovery underway at the moment. They're 20-1 at the end of the fourth over, with Danny Wyatt-Hodge and Nat Siverbrunt both on 7, both with a boundary each. But a little bit of nervous tension around the crowd here at the home of cricket. 20-1 England after 4 overs.
2: Ellie, thank you. Back here on Centre Court, Chris, can Roman Safiulin make the most of this service game against Novak Djokovic?
1: Well, that's the big question, but he hasn't started this third game very well. Love 15 already on the Safiulin serve. So having done the hard bit, relatively speaking, breaking serve, he's got to back it up, of course, and try and force this match into at least a fourth set. He's training here by 2 sets to love. And if you look at the head-to-head, which we haven't mentioned yet, they've met 3 times previously. Safiulin has lost all 3 matches and significantly has not even taken a set off the 7-time Wimbledon champion. This, though, is their first meeting on grass, and it's their first meeting at a Grand Slam tournament. So the first meeting over 5 sets, having lost all 3 previous encounters over 3. And Djokovic has doubled his advantage in this third game because he's got Safiulin here at love 30. So how quickly things change here. Some fans of Djokovic on their feet with white t-shirts with Nole, N-O-L-E, which many people will know is Djokovic's nickname. Each person has got an individual letter on their t-shirt. So when they stand up in unison, it spells Nole. And he's grateful 14. For that. support, and it's going from bad to worse here for Safinan because he's now at love 40. So three immediate breakback points here for Novak Djokovic. And this was the theme of the first set when, you may remember, Safinan was broken in the opening game but broke immediately back. And the same thing is looking as though it may happen here for Djokovic in reverse. And now winding up for a backhand cross court down the line to the backhand of Djokovic. Nicely done, but that's well, well long. And again, the outstretched arm from Djokovic. He's not happy at all with these errors.
7: 15,
1: too many
7: 40.
1: Cheap, unforced errors. But at least he had the cushion of love 40. That becomes 15-40. Safinan, if he could somehow just drag himself back into this game and back up the break, and then there would be clear daylight on the scoreboard and a little bit of scoreboard pressure building, perhaps, for Safinan in this third set. 15-40, though. Breakback point still from Djokovic. A rather unclean contact there from Djokovic. And then the attempted lob, and he's made it. Yeah, it's made Djokovic. It comfortably inside the baseline. A little bit of an apology there, justifiably so, because the contact on the previous shot from Djokovic was not a clean one at all, but he gets away with it. And there is the break of serve retrieve. We're back on serve Delis here in this third set. Safinan 2-1, Djokovic leading by 2 sets to love.
2: And Stefan Djokovic clapping his father there to his seat. So clearly looked up from playing cards just for a brief moment, watching his dad on court. Let's head over to court number one, where the second match of the day is underway. Felix Auger-Aliassime, the third seed here, taking on the Spaniard Alejandro Davidovich Fekina. Lee James.
8: Yes, early stages. We've just had the opening service game of Auger-Aliassime, which he has held to take the early advantage, as many of the spectators are taking this opportunity to file back into their seats for this second match here on court number one. Should be a fascinating one and should really be a close contest, you would feel. Auger-Aliassime is the third seed, the 25-year-old who's reached at least a quarterfinal at all four of the Grand Slams, twice a US Open semi-finalist, but he hasn't reached the last eight here at Wimbledon since 2021. He's a part there. Davidovich Fekina into his fifth Wimbledon and a quarter-finalist at Roland Garros, but looking to get beyond the third round here for the first time. But they've had two tight contests when they've met at a previous major, the Australian Open. The first of their encounters in 2022, of four tie-break sets before it was Auger-Aliassime who came through that. They had a 5-set encounter there last year as well. So expect this to be a tight contest. Auger-Aliassime, a strong serve, really strong, powerful forehand as well. But Davidovich Fekina with the all-round game, able to mix it up on the grass courts. And both these players, the only two men in this round of 16 for the men, who have got here without dropping a set. So we'll see what gives here on court number one. As I say, early stages at the far end of the court. Davidovich Fekina serving now with a backhand to Auger-Aliassime, back behind the baseline, just in front of us here on court number one. But he goes long. And so early stages at Delath here, and this should really be a fascinating contest.
2: Thank you. Absolutely. Thank you so much, Lee. There, we'll keep you across court one proceedings, early stages, as we just heard. Back here on centre, we're back on serve in the third set. Djokovic leading by 2 sets to love. Roman Safinan, can he find a way back into this match at all, the Russian? It's Djokovic serving. Back to you, Chris Dennis.
1: Delath, thank you. And Safinan just creeping inside the baseline, ready to take this second serve, but it's wide on the forehand. And he really needs to try and wrestle the initiative back. We mentioned Djokovic's son, Stefan, playing cards there, and we've referenced his daughter as well. And I think that's become a really important and increasingly important motivation for the likes of Djokovic and Serena Williams, of course, who was here this week, and for Naomi Osaka. We're going to be seeing her in the next match here on centre court. It's kind of the second chapter of an already very successful career. The ability and the privilege of being able to play tennis and do what you do, not just on centre court, but in front of your children. You don't want your kids to learn about how successful you were through television programmes, video clips or whatever, reading in books. They really want their kids to be able to see them live, in real time, going about their business. And I'm sure, and we can understand what a motivation that is. It's certainly a big thing for Novak Djokovic to have his kids, wherever he's playing in the world, with his kids in the box looking on, seeing him go about his business. And if the victory were secured here today, they would be seeing history made here at Wimbledon. Just a reminder, Novak Djokovic at the moment tied on 105 singles wins with Roger Federer. Only Martina Navratilova has won more singles matches at Wimbledon than either of those two. That's 120. And 105. Victory today would see Novak Djokovic move ahead and become the most successful male player in singles at Wimbledon of all time. He puts away a lovely little half ball into an open court and makes light work of that, and he draws level.
7: Two games all.
1: Pleased to say that Ryan Harrison has joined us in the commentary box for the remainder of this match, and will be joining us and giving his thoughts. Ryan, good afternoon.
9: Good afternoon.
1: Thank you for joining us.
9: Great to be here with you. I'm really excited to see you, and I'm glad to be here on this beautiful court watching someone who's very familiar with this court.
1: Absolutely right. What have you made of the match so far?
9: Well, I think that we've seen Novak do what he's done a lot of times, even in younger years, where he's gotten better as the match went on. Oftentimes, he's dropped the opening set or not played his best tennis in the beginning of the match, and he just seems to find a way to get better and better as the match goes on. And you just see now Roman Soffolin, the qualifier, he's just searching for answers. He's trying to find a way to make his way back in this match. It's going to be a really tall order.
1: He did have opportunities, didn't he, in that first set? And when he couldn't take them, what were you thinking? Were you thinking that's it, that those are the chances gone?
9: I was thinking that Novak is going to only get better and better. And even if it was from a set down, I still favor Novak in that position. But certainly when he saved those set points, and then you just saw the experience come into play in that first set tiebreaker in the later stages at 6-all. After saving two set points of his own, we saw Soffolin with a really, really questionable decision on a drop shot that was really, he just got it all wrong. It wasn't a great shot selection, and certainly not the time to do it. And since then, it's been Novak in control.
1: Was that error of judgment, do you think, the occasion, the size of the court, the enormity of the opportunity, or the reputation of the opponent?
9: I think it's all things considered. I mean, if you look at just confidence in those situations, that's what it comes down to. Whenever you're in those critical moments and you're playing against an all-time great in such a big moment, they've been in the situation so many times, there's no panic for Novak, even in a situation when he's down set point. If you're going to win that set against him, you have to come up with something that's great and spectacular, because he's not going to just gift it to you. And that's where a lesser-ranked player, someone who's not on the occasion as much, they don't have that experience and composure, and oftentimes it can bite them at the most crucial moments.
1: Well, Safian has moved to 40-15, and as he just watched the ball go wide from Novak Djokovic, he just walked to the umpire, Timo Jansson, and just said something. I'm afraid I couldn't pick up what he was saying. Maybe he's just asking for the trainer at the next change of ends. He's got a chance to put this ball away, but Djokovic is equal to it, and the rally goes on. A mid-court ball and an easy drop shot for Djokovic to extend this game. Two games all in the third set, and Safian now moving to 40-30. And Safian just taking his time here, quite wisely so. These are important moments for the Russian. And Nole again. And his fans rise with that, those T-shirts saying Nole, making quite the noise. And that will please Nole, because he does like to know that he's loved in the crowd. 40-30 then, Safian goes wide, attempting to go down the tee, and Djokovic almost automatically just saunters in a couple of strides to shorten the area, the hitting area. And Safian now trying to dig out a forehand, which he does, down the line from Djokovic. He's got an opportunity to come in for the volley, but it goes long. Djokovic, and it's now back to deuce. Delith, still work to do here for Safian in game five.
2: There certainly is, yes. Chris, thank you for the time being. We'll have plenty more to come from Wimbledon, the other side of the news, and more from Lords as well, as England's cricketers are battling against Australia in the final of the women's T20. 34-2 now, England's women in the sixth over. We'll be at Lords and back here, of course, at Wimbledon after the very latest BBC news. So don't go anywhere. More from Djokovic to come. And a little bit later, the world number one, Aryna Sabalenka, as well.
10: BBC News with Danielle Yawovietska. Iran's supreme leader, Mujtaba Khamenei, was conspicuously absent from his father's funeral in Tehran today, as senior regime figures joined thousands of mourners paying their respects to the late Ayatollah. Ali Khamenei's three other sons did attend the service, which came on the second day of his extended funeral. A mass display of public devotion is still going on. Masumeh and Arash are among some of the mourners.
11: From the bottom of my heart, I am proud of the master. I love him very much.
7: I will continue his path with my children. I will continue his path.
11: We came here to bid farewell to Ali Khamenei, but we will certainly avenge his blood. Everyone here has come to avenge the blood of their supreme leader. As our leader has said, we have a blood feud with America. Our relations with America will never be good.
10: Maritime security officials in Britain say they've received reports of a cargo ship coming under attack off Yemen. The vessel triggered the distress call near the port city of Hodeidah. It comes as Yemen's internationally recognised government said that Houthi fighters had killed 14 of its soldiers in an attack south of Hodeidah. A military official told the French news agency that several attackers had also been killed. Syria has announced it's expecting a visit by the French President Emmanuel Macron in a further sign of normalising relations with the West. Syria's state news agency said Mr. Macron would discuss ways of strengthening bilateral relations and bring a delegation of investors. There's been no comment from Paris. Mr. Macron received Mr. Sharrar last year, despite controversy about hosting the former leader of an affiliate group of Syria's al-Qaeda. A severe heat wave across Europe is fueling major fires in Portugal, Spain and Greece. In northern Portugal, more than 1,200 firefighters are struggling with a vast forest fire, and Spain and Italy are helping fight it. In the Spanish Costa Brava, a blaze has devoured a huge area of trees and forced the evacuation of tourists. Overnight, Greek firefighters battled a wind-fueled wildfire near Thessaloniki. Anastasios Shortokoniras lives in the area.
12: Piso apo mas. Behind us, there was a factory, a furniture manufacturing factory, which has been completely destroyed. There is nothing left. Planes and helicopters are continuously dropping water to put out the fire at a recycling facility nearby.
10: The German defence minister says the federal government is considering withholding classified security-related information from any ministers in a state administration if it's formed by the far-right Alternative for Germany. Boris Pistorius said he would be uncomfortable handing over sensitive data to an AfD state minister, given that many party representatives publicly praise the Russian President Vladimir Putin. Polls suggest the AfD could win an absolute majority in Saxony-Anhalt's state election in September. BBC News. Nigeria has condemned the alleged killing of two of its citizens in South Africa, calling for an urgent investigation. Abuja said it was deeply concerned by the deaths, saying they came at a time foreigners were being targeted. It also said another victim had allegedly been killed at a police station in April. There's been no comment from the South African authorities. An underground church leader held in prison in China for more than 8 months has been released and allowed to travel to the United States. Pastor Jinming Gui founded the Zion Church 20 years ago in China. It grew into one of the country's largest unregulated churches. He and 17 other church leaders were imprisoned after overnight raids across China last October. Cape Verde's football squad have returned home after losing in the knockout stage of the World Cup. Hundreds of supporters, many dressed in the blue kit of the team, cheered and waved flags as players emerged from the airport on the back of an open-top vehicle. The team, from one of the smallest countries in Africa, took the defending champions Argentina into extra time after a succession of impressive performances. One of their stars was the 40-year-old goalkeeper, Vozinha.
13: It's a very grateful moment for us to be here with our people. We want something bigger, but we didn't go to the next stage. So now we just enjoy the moment and celebrate with our people.
10: The authorities in Australia are trying to identify six pieces of suspected space debris that have washed up on the beaches of North Queensland. Experts have suggested the large, intact silver spheres are left over from rocket launches. The Australian Space Agency is working to confirm the origin of the objects, which police say may contain hazardous chemicals. Emergency crews in hazmat suits have been seen scooping the space balls across the beach and placing them in large drums. Police said there was no risk to the public. And that's the latest BBC News.
2: You're listening to Sports World with me, Delith Lloyd, live on Centre Court on day seven of the championships. We'll bring you more later as well of the last 16 matches at the World Cup between Brazil and Norway and Mexico versus England. And a few people on this Centre Court crowd trying to get a Mexican wave underway in this glorious sunshine on Sunday afternoon. It's just gone 4 o'clock locally. The cheer there as the Mexican wave just comes round just below us here. We're high up on Centre Court. We're at the moment in the match between Novak Djokovic Djokovic and Roman Safiulin. The Russian has just had a medical timeout where he's been flat on his back on the court, and he's been getting some massage, I think, on his hip. We know he's come into this tournament having overcome a hip injury. He's been out of the game for a few months. We saw the emotion, didn't we, that came from him after his third round win against Joao Fonseca. But he's clearly feeling a little bit of pain. He's back up now. Novak Djokovic was just stretching his limbs, moving around the court, trying to keep himself moving, and we're ready to resume this third set. Djokovic leads 2-0, and it's with serve at the moment, 3-2 Safiulin in the third. But before we get commentary of this, let's head over to court number one and find out how the early stages of that match are going. Lee James.
8: Well, the third seed, Felix Auger-Aliassime, has just saved the first break point of this match. We're level at 2 games all and now deuce in this fifth game. But an encouraging start for Davidovich Fokina, the Spaniard, who is playing in the third round here at Wimbledon, the furthest he has gone here at these championships. Auger-Aliassime, as I mentioned, the third seed on an impressive run, coming off the quarterfinal at the French Open at Roland Garros, twice a semi-finalist at the US Open, still waiting for his first major breakthrough and looking to get into the quarterfinals for only the second time here at Wimbledon. Having saved that break point, he's now got a game point as Davidovich Fokina goes wide. So 2 games all, Della, early stages on court one.
2: Lee, thank you. Let's resume commentary then here on centre court in this third set, fourth round match. The former doubles champion, the French Open doubles champion, Ryan Harrison, is alongside Chris Dennis.
14: Thank you, Gareth. Well, what can I say? Roman Safiulin looks like a man reinvigorated here after that medical timeout. It was the left hip flexor and a formal 3-minute medical timeout. You may remember that we said that he said something to the chair umpire towards the end of the previous game, so that was clearly saying, I'd like to call the trainer, which is very much what happens. Ryan, had you noticed prior to that any impediment? Had you noticed he was moving rather gingerly?
9: I didn't notice anything specific, obviously, other than the scoreline being in Novak's favor over the last hour or so. But now the qualifier has triple break point here to try and stretch out a break lead. And we haven't seen him making this much inroads in the match since the opening set when he led 5-2. Big opportunity.
14: Three big opportunities here. And Djokovic has just again gone walkabout, maybe just a little lapse in concentration 40. As he fires down an ace to bring him to 15-40, but hasn't been a feature of actually all three sets so far. Love 40, 15-40, two more opportunities to break here. Safiulin has been a breakup already, remember, in this third set, was broken back. This will be a chance to move ahead by 4-2 as he returns to the forehand of Djokovic. Backhand cross court, nice and long. Down on the knees is Djokovic, and that was an opportunity there at the net. Brilliant passing shot. Brilliant passing shot from Djokovic, who just accepts the applause there and says, how good was that? Very good is the answer.
9: There's absolutely nothing that the qualifier could do better than that to try and set up a break point. And you're just looking at asking the question to the all-time greats, and as he has so many times, he has the answer. This on-the-run forehand, this ball was low, it was tailing away. The backhand volley down the line to the forehand passing shot of Novak was really good, but he shows why he's won this tournament 7 times.
14: Still facing break point, though. Still has to repeat something of the same level of quality here. So 30-40, opportunity still. He was on his way in for a serve volley. We have seen the S&V on several occasions here from Djokovic. It hasn't always worked, but he's persisting with it. Just dancing around on the baseline, just behind the baseline is Safiulin. He's quite deep, actually, for this serve from Djokovic. Now into the net. That's a poor forehand, given the point. So love 40, back to deuce.
9: Can't help out the all-time great as far as Grand Slam titles won is concerned. You've got to try and make him earn it every time you create an opportunity.
14: Is this another opportunity going begging? It's been very much the theme of the match so far from the Russians' perspective. Just wide from Djokovic. Just losing his balance there on the follow-through. Again, 3 or 4 metres behind the baseline is Safiulin for this second serve. Ponderous, deliberate ball bouncing preparation from Novak Djokovic. The second serve is on its way, but it takes a little tickle on the net, so a second serve. So this, Ryan, just adding to the drama of this particular game.
9: Very animated Djokovic over there. He's moving around his hands a lot, trying to find his balance and composure. He's now backing off the line as the wind has started to pick up a little bit. You can tell he's a little flustered, so you've got to really try and capitalize on this opening if you're Safelin.
14: Yeah, he's not hiding his emotions here, and Safelin will have picked up on that. A brilliant forehand down the line from Djokovic. Now to the double-fisted backhand, down the line to the backhand of Djokovic. Djokovic winding up there, trading backhands, backhand to backhand with good shape. Then that's long from Djokovic. And a little bonus here for Safelin, having seen three breakpoint opportunities come and go. Here's number four.
9: Just watching the body language, Djokovic. He looks a little fatigued right now. You do get those second wins that come throughout the match where you'll be fatigued and then a little time goes by, you get your breath back.
14: Over 5 minutes, this particular service game. So Djokovic being tested again here, but again, Safelin, no good having breakpoint opportunities. He has to convert here. This, again, a chance to move ahead by 4-2 and really start to think about taking this third set. Djokovic then at breakpoint down. Backhand into the volley of Djokovic and a passing shot attempt, and Djokovic is still there, down on his haunches. Really strong wrist there and dealt with that volley very well.
9: Well, you have to credit Novak for his creativity on that last shot. The ball was hit pretty big right at him. He looked like he was doing a little bit of a limbo to get out of the way of the ball, down on one knee by the time he played that shot. But he still finds a way to hit that second volley away. Back to deuce.
14: So a fourth breakpoint opportunity has come and disappeared into the distance for Safelin. He's got to go again here. Forehand, and again, a thought of a serve volley. And he was really half-heartedly coming in, and his pass with ease there made to look rather silly was Djokovic because he didn't really commit.
9: Well, that return from the qualifier, it was bent around the net, high and wide in the alley up until the balance. And Novak was thinking when Rafa retired, he had seen enough of that for his career, but he had to see it on this occasion.
14: So breakpoint opportunity number five for Safelin. Still knocking on the door here of a 4-2 lead. Dragged out wide. Good return, though, from Safelin. Into the rally now. Exchanging forehands, cross-court to cross-court. Into the backhand of Djokovic, to the backhand of Safelin. A little bit of a loopy ball, but it comes in nicely from Djokovic. Now a little bit of slice. Ball staying very, very low indeed. Forehand whipped up. Now the drop shot attempt from Djokovic, drawing in Safelin. Brilliant drop shot, met by the drop shot. And now the overhead brilliantly put away. How good is that from Safelin? Or has he missed it?
9: He's missed it.
14: He's missed it.
9: He's
14: just wide.
15: Yes.
9: Novak didn't even realize that the ball was out. He was throwing the ball across the net as if to say that he'd been broken.
14: Oh, my God.
9: And now he's actually looking up at the crowd in a little bit of a taunting manner because they all thought he'd been broken as well.
14: Well, he's not appreciating, not for the first time, because the crowd prematurely, as I did as well in commentary, thought that ball was in, and he didn't appreciate the cheers which would have heralded the break of serve that we've been talking about. So just shows you a little bit about where some of the crowd's allegiances lie here. And Novak has not had always had an easy relationship with this centre court crowd over the years, as we know.
9: Has it?
14: Goodness me. So yet again, a missed opportunity by Safelin. It was a difficult shot, the backhand overhead. So difficult to get the control on the ball. So back to deuce again from Djokovic. The chopped return on the forehand to the backhand of Djokovic. And again, he nets a regulation backhand ball.
15: Safelin.
14: How many more opportunities does Safelin need?
9: Yeah, I mean, he's having an abundance at the moment. And Novak, he's being very animated again, trying to catch his breath. He's taking his shirt and picking it off of his chest, just trying to get a little bit of breathing room as the sweat from his shirt is sticking to his chest.
14: His wife, Yelena, just got a close-up of her in the box, looking impassively, slightly worried, I'm sure, by what's happening here to Djokovic. Comes in for the serve volley, drawing in Safelin. This time, is he passed? Yes, he is. Slight miss hit there, and Djokovic, in real anger, slaps the ball into the hoardings in front of the royal box, the boos from the crowd, and he may get a violation here, a code violation.
9: And that was dangerous because a lot of times when you smack a ball like that, it can go a little bit awry.
14: No code violations so far that I've heard. And the camera has immediately gone into a close-up of chair umpire Janssen. So he got away with that one, but he did ram the ball into the centre court turf. But the result is that at the sixth opportunity, Safulin has got this all-important break of serve. Breaks for the second time in set, but he has to back it up here, leading by 4-2, and in a great position here to take us into a fourth set. Good first serve, 125 miles an hour, down the tee, and Djokovic nets.
9: You have to say, that's dangerous. Like I said, it's really easy to misfire when you're rifling a ball like that. If that goes a little high, that's right into the royal box.
14: That's not a good look.
9: Not a good look at all.
14: On Middle Sunday, on centre court, with all those sporting legends in there. Goodness me, that could have been quite embarrassing.
9: Someone would have caught it, though, surely, right?
14: Yeah.
9: One of those sportsmen.
14: Well, we've got a few cricketers in there today, so they would have at least held onto it, I'm sure.
9: Single hand, they would have just snagged it.
14: Yeah, just see maybe Jimmy Anderson just diving in front of one of the tennis greats there. On we go, though. 15 love. Make that 30 love. Djokovic just having one of those periods, Ryan, where he's just appears to have lost focus and concentration.
9: Yeah, and you could see it coming, which was a little surprising, because after saving several break points, I was surprised that the animation in between the points was still the same, especially with him being already two sets to love up. So really testing his composure, but as he often does, he seems to respond when he needs it most.
14: Well, he needs to respond here. So 4-2, 30 love, backhand into the drop shot attempt here. It's not a particularly good drop shot, but Djokovic again. That was a very makeable drop shot for Djokovic to deal with, but again he's put it into the net. And now Safulin here with three opportunities to convert this into a 5-2 lead in the third set, having lost the first two. Taking his time here. 2:35 on the match clock. Approaching 4:20 in the afternoon local time here in London. First serve is into the backhand of Djokovic, who just literally didn't move. He's just literally written off that service game, made no attempt whatsoever, and nets, and it is 5-2 in the third set, and Safulin now Delith just a game away from taking this third set.
2: We will be back with you shortly, Chris. Thank you. Let's head over once again to Lourdes for the final of the Women's T20 World Cup. England women are batting. How are they getting on now, Ellie, against Australia?
6: Yeah, a bit better after losing those two early wickets. They're 65-2. We're in the 10th over. Really tight from Australia. England restricts to 39-2 in the power play. But we've just seen 16 runs from the 9th over from Alice Capsey, including the first six of the innings. That was off Annabelle Sutherland. But England needing to keep going. There's a review as well, potentially for a catch. We'll keep an eye on this one as well. But as it stands, 65-2 in the 10th over. England having been asked to bat first by Australia in this T20 World Cup final.
2: Ellie, thank you. Let's head over to court number one, where the winner of this match will take on the winner of the one currently taking on court one. How is Felix Auger-Aliassime getting on, Lee?
8: He's leading, but we're still on serve. 4-3 against Davidovich Fokina. Both have had break points, both denied. We knew this would be a tight contest given their previous meetings of almost inevitably, most sets go all the way to a tiebreak. Will this one be going the same way? In the bright sunshine here on court one, it is the Spaniard who's about to serve 3-4 in this opening set.
2: Back on centre, Djokovic now serving to stay in this third set, Chris.
14: Important moments here on centre court in bright sunshine. Very few people have left their seats. This is still the first match of the day, the first of three. A really golden ticket there for people who've got a place here on centre court. What a privilege it is. People just filing back in after their refreshment break. And on we go with Safulin putting down a brilliant drive forehand deep into the backhand corner of Djokovic. And love 15. And it just feels, body language-wise, Ryan, that Djokovic just seems to have checked out of this third set.
9: He definitely checked out there, and he's trying to get that second wind I was talking about. He's kind of battling himself. Does he want to try and give it a go to get back in this third set? As he rains down an ace out wide there to bring us back to 15 all. But you get kind of in two minds. You don't want to exert too much energy when you start feeling fatigued in a set that's already going to be lost. But he knows he's got the two-set advantage, so maybe just saving some energy for a fourth-set push.
14: So 15 all here, serving to stay in this third set. The chopped backhand into the net from Safulin.
15: 13-15.
14: He may well be asked to serve it out from here. Djokovic just going through the moment. He's very languid around the court today. Understandably so. It's pretty warm out there, so looking to conserve energy at every opportunity. There's no point in darting around and wasting energy, but he looks a little bit ponderous. Everything is accentuated. There's a lot of flailing of arms and glares at the box. 15. Second ace of the game here. That will do him no end of good. Keep the points short. So a point here to retrieve it to 5-3. And then Safinin would come out and serve for this third set. Just wide on the first serve. Second serve is on its way. And it's all

0: there from Safinin. So, in the end, Djokovic holds with a minimum of efforts, and now it will be indeed Safinin to come out and serve for this third set. The crowd, I'm sure, would love a fourth, if not a fifth set. Safinin, of course, as we've mentioned, has played already an enormous amount of tennis. He's been on court for almost 10 hours already, three qualifying matches before that as well. This is his seventh match of the championship. And he came into this tournament here with not a single win on the tour in 2026, partly explained by the long injury layoff. But he's got himself into shape here. And Ryan, how many times do we see players come through qualifying and hit the main draw with some momentum?
1: It's so good whenever you haven't been winning a lot of matches to just get a little bit of reprieve and momentum. We're seeing this rally, and Djokovic now takes on that backhand down the line, and he's making that concerted effort to be a bit more aggressive in the baseline rallies. And we saw in the opening set for Safinin, winning a lot of matches in qualifying, coming through on the outside courts is one thing. Being here on center stage against the seven-time champion is an entirely different thing. He gets another opportunity to show that he can hold his nerve to close out a set.
0: Well, so far, with all due respect, he hasn't been particularly good at holding his nerve in this match. He's done it brilliantly to get to this stage, but when he's had opportunities against the seven-time champion, maybe just realizing the enormity of the opportunity has rather got the better of him as Djokovic goes well long with the backhand, and that's a cheap point for Safinin to draw level at 15-all.
1: Doing the right thing there. You don't want to play overly aggressive and roll the dice too much when you know you have the physical advantage, at least at this moment. There's going to be a moment where Novak dials it back in. But right now, as it's playing out, he's a favorite in the longer rally, so he's got to be solid.
0: Just taking an extra little moment or two. He's down to the final 6 seconds on the shot clock. Needs to get this serve away, and does indeed. Chopped a blocked return on the backhand, just taking the footwork to give himself room on the forehand. Now he thinks about coming in, and Safinin gets a brilliant body volley, takes a tickle on the net court, so a little bit of fortune there, holds his hand out by way of apology, but wanted to get in aggressively, and the transition was impressive.
1: And a little eye roll there from Novak, as if to say, wow, okay, everything's going that way in this set.
0: Safinin then, 2 points away from halving the deficit here on a sun-kissed Sunday afternoon here in southwest London. Centre court, bathed in sunshine. 15,000 people really enjoying this high-quality match. Hoping to see a little bit of Wimbledon history here with Djokovic going long. So Safinin with two opportunities here to take this third set and to extend this match. Djokovic has been taken to four sets already twice this week. In the first round against Wu, and in the last match against Rinderknecht, Tsitsipas was dispatched in straight sets, probably the best performance of the week so far for Djokovic. But two chances here for Safinin to get another set against Djokovic. In fact, it would be the first in their three meetings so far. Hasn't won a single set previously against the Wimbledon, seven-time Wimbledon champion. Digging out a backhand, and Djokovic on the run. That was very, very long. Met with a really good length from Safinin. And that's wide, is it? Yes, it is. A shake of the fist from Safinin. He has converted the set point. Safinin, the Russian, very much back in this match, Delith. And now it's Djokovic who leads by two sets to one.
2: Djokovic will be feeling. Should he be worried? Will he be worried?
1: Well, I think that he's got to be very careful in the early stages of the fourth set, because if he continues on with the way that that third set finished out, you're going to give a lot of confidence to a player who's already won a multitude of five-set matches here in the first two sets. We saw the first two rounds, the qualifier. He won 7-6 in the fifth set on two different occasions, coming through some top players. But it's a different beast here against Novak, and I think that what we're going to see in the early stages of the fourth set is some of the best tennis from Novak. So my prediction is that Novak is going to play really well here, and he's going to tighten the screws here to start set number four.
2: Let's head over to court one once again for an update on the match you're watching, Lee.
3: It is Felix Auger-Aliassime that leads by 5-4. Still on serve, though, in this first set, but just a bit of pressure being applied now to the Spaniard, Davidovich.

0: advantage for Keener's serve at 30-15. And so in the heat here on court number one, it's Ushat Ali Yassim, who just wipes the sweat from his brow and waits to receive this next serve. This has been an absorbing contest already for the crowd here. Will we get a break of serve for one of these two players to clinch this first set, or will we go all the way to the tie break? So it's Ushat Ali Yassim, the third seed here, Deleth, who leads by 5-4.
1: Lee, thank you. Yes, highs of 28 degrees in southwest London today. Plenty of spectators around centre court fanning themselves because it is so hot inside this terrific arena. Blue skies all round as well. Roman Safiulin is up from his chair. Ryan, he had that medical timeout between sets 2 and 3, and we were slightly concerned, but clearly that seems to have done the job.
2: Well, right out of that medical timeout, Novak lost the first 3 points on his serve, and that was just a lifeline to Safiulin, who at the time was wondering physically if he was going to be okay here to continue on his best form, but then quickly getting a look in at the Novak service game, and that really gave him a jolt of energy, and he's carried that momentum after breaking in that long service game in the sixth game of the third set. He carried on that momentum here through the third set finish line. Novak steps back up the line. And I have to say, he's looking a little bit more composed now to start set number four.
1: We had a big upset on Saturday, didn't we, on day six of the championships? Two huge upsets, in fact. Iga Świątek, the defending champion, and a former champion, Elena Rybakina, getting knocked out. I can now tell you another former champion, Barbora Krejcikova, from 2 years ago, has been knocked out on court two by Mukova. 7-5, 5-7, 6-3. Mukova winning the 10th seed as well. So, Barbora Krejcikova, the only former champion that was standing, still standing, is no more. So another big result in the women's draw. Let's get commentary then of this full set between Novak Djokovic and Roman Safiulin. Can Novak Djokovic get a win in four, Chris?
3: Well, he's lost the only point of set four, Deleth. So again, just symbolically, it's only 1 point, but I think psychologically for Safiulin, maybe very important. And just reference the reaction of the crowd when they thought that Safiulin had nailed a backhand overhead, which actually was wide, and that rather annoyed Djokovic, and he's a bit like an angry wasp, isn't he? You don't want to anger a wasp, as Safiulin comes in and puts away an easy ball, so it goes to love 30. Nothing more dangerous, Ryan, than an angry or irritated Novak Djokovic.
2: Yeah, he can really channel that villain mode at times, and that's really how he built the greatness initially. He came in and he was just behind Roger and Rafa. And of course, every time he walked on center court for the better part of a decade, he was having to deal with a lot of fans that were against him playing against those all-time greats. So he's no stranger to having to play the villain out there.
3: Seems to bring out the best in him, though, and he's been doing it for many, many years here. There is, we should say for balance, a lot of love for Novak Djokovic as well here today, not just the Serbian fans in their Nole t-shirts. There's a lot of neutrals here who would love to see a little bit of history. And if you're just joining us here on the BBC World Service, the history we might be seeing today is a 106th victory in singles for Novak Djokovic, which would make him the most successful male player at Wimbledon in singles, moving ahead of Roger Federer. Still some way behind Martina Navratilova then on 120, as Djokovic just puts a nice volley which stayed very low indeed to move to 30-all. And he's incredible record, 106 wins.
2: It's incredible. And the longevity, it's amazing at his age to still be one of the favorites here. And you have to say that if he's looking, and he is absolutely looking to get that 25th title at Grand Slam level, this is going to be his best opportunity that he's ever going to have again.
3: Yeah, no Carlos Alcaraz, of course. Yannick Sinner playing well, but for many people, well below par. We're not quite sure what's going on with Yannick Sinner, although in fairness, he is getting better round by round as Novak Djokovic again reaches for a volley, but plants it into the net, and it's all a little bit lugubrious from Novak Djokovic. And he's in trouble here. He's coughed up an early break point right at the start of set four.
2: Has to be really careful. Safiulin's been in a lot of these tight situations and come through over the last couple weeks.
3: Well, he's already proved himself over five sets on two occasions this week, so he's up for the fight. We just wonder how much is left in the tank. Just wide on the serve from Novak Djokovic. So early break point down for Djokovic. Just raising his arms to benefit from a little bit of a breeze there, just a little squall swirling around centre court. It's been very warm out there. High 20s centigrade. Gets the second serve away. The backhand to the backhand of Djokovic. Now a rally ball. Oh, goodness me. He's shanked that as Safulin, and there's the breakpoint opportunity that's coming up.
2: And that wasn't just a breakpoint miss, because a lot of times Djokovic will take it out of your hands. That was a short forehand, one that was on his racket. And he's only 4 from 14 converting break points. So he struggled to get those breaks whenever he's had some looks.
3: Those numbers are not good enough, to be quite blunt and critical. You cannot cough up that many opportunities against a player of the caliber of Novak Djokovic if you're going to win a tennis match. He may still go on to win it, but that is not a great ratio.
2: Under 30%, if my mental math is correct. Hopefully I didn't disappoint my parents on that one.
3: Sure, you're fine. Forehand into the net from Safulin. So break point Safulin becomes game point Djokovic. Just removing his cap. Everything very measured, very slow, deliberate. Taking every second allowable. That's all the experience that Djokovic has built up over the years here and all over the world. Advantage to Djokovic then, that goes wide. So there is the service hole for Djokovic at the start of set four. And he swats aside an early breakpoint opportunity. And it's intriguingly poised here. We mentioned his children here. They've been ever present this week. Ryan, and just before you join us in the commentary box, I wanted to get your view on this. The trend for players wanting to play in front of their children.
2: I've talked with Novak about it, actually.
3: Have you? What did he say?
2: That he loves it. It's a motivating factor. At this stage of his career, he finds every little thing he can be motivated for. Of course, the Grand Slam titles, but also the family aspect, being able to be an example for his kids and show resilience and competitiveness. Last year at U.S. Open, I was hitting with Novak actually quite a bit on his off days, on the days that I was dancing around my commentary duties. I saw him in the locker room, and he asked if I could jump out and hit some balls. So I hit with him on four different days throughout the run of the semifinals, and his kids were out and around, and there was a lot of fun just talking about his move to Greece, where he's loving family life there, and they've really enjoyed that part of, you know, life kind of settling down into less of the spotlight, just in the everyday life situation. So really good stuff from Novak, finding a way to dig in and just be that balance between family man and all-time great.
3: Serena, of course, coming back to Wimbledon and wanting to play in front of her two daughters. Naomi Osaka will have her daughter in the box for the second match of the day. And you can understand why, particularly players like Serena, who had retired or evolved away from the game, as she expressed it, you can understand why she wants to come back and let her daughters not just read about how great their mum was, but to see it in real time.
2: Especially as they get older, you know, those memories are going to stick with them. I think it's even more fun to know that they're going to remember that for their entire life once they hit a certain age.
3: Great depth on the forehand from Djokovic, which got Safulin rather tucked up, and he just coughed up a very short ball, which was easily put away by Djokovic. And the pendulum has swung, so breakpoint opportunity not taken by Safulin in the opening game of this fourth set, but now facing love 30, and that's what Djokovic does to you. And more fans on their feet shouting nole nole. Big point here, love 30 to the forehand of Djokovic, the forehand to the backhand of Djokovic, now down the line on the forehand on the run. Really nice rally shaping up here. Hoist the lob does Djokovic, and it's an easy put away from Safulin. Has he made it?
2: Hit it almost into the fence.
3: It's so difficult to lose the ball from our high commentary position here, particularly against the straw-like
2: color. Looked like we saw it hit high up on the fence, and it was difficult to tell if the ball bounced and went into the fence or if it went on the fly. I actually had to look and see, because there's a small little sign that says out on the scoreboard whenever something's out. So that's where I get my information from when it's hard to see.
3: Well spotted, Ryan. Very, very good indeed. So love 40. So Safulin now in real trouble. And again, the theme continues. He carves out an opportunity that he can't take, and then puts himself in a vulnerable position very quickly afterwards. And Djokovic just walks a couple of paces, ready to get to this second serve. And again, the depth on the return is really extraordinary. And the put away from Djokovic there, absolutely outstanding. And that's vintage Djokovic there. has broken for two games to love, and Djokovic is on his way in set four.
2: Novak looks like he might be ill at the back of the court. Just before that last point, he was kind of showing a little bit of signs that, maybe he had eaten something a little too quick before he got up. And now, just after that break, he goes back to the towel, and he kind of hunched over a bit, almost as if he was trying to keep down the food he was just eating on the change of ends.
3: Another good spot from Ryan, and we'll keep an eye on that, because there's nothing worse, is there, than, having digestive problems when you're playing a tennis match with so much on at stake and so much on the line. And it is a warm afternoon here, but he has got the break. If he can just come through this service hold here, he would love to get this match done in four sets. Deep second serve to the forehand. Good piece of wrong footing there from Djokovic. Now he's got a backhand from Safinim, which is nicely set up for him. He's got a lot of moving to do, Safinim, going from side to side. Now Djokovic comes into the net. Brilliant, brilliant get on the full stretch. Cross-court volley, clean winner.
2: Beautiful stretch. Cannot understate how difficult, cannot overstate how difficult that volley was. And now looking back to that opening game when he had break point with that short forehand, he's still yet to win a point since that opening presented itself. And now the seven-time champion has all the momentum.
3: Still taking his time, perhaps not feeling 100% as Ryan was explaining. Service down the tee. Little net court, and Djokovic is waiting there for the volley and just hoists the lob, and it's going to be on the line. He's found the line there. The play goes on. Lob from Safiulin. Also, no, doesn't find the line. Djokovic holds the pose. He was going for the smash, not required because the call came through that the ball was out, and it's on the big screen now. And once again, a matter of several millimetres, the difference between being in and out.
2: So many very close calls that have been going the way of Novak over the last 15 minutes or so.
3: So break two love, 30 love. Building a little bit of momentum here in set four, having been rather lackluster towards the end of that third set, Djokovic. The chuntering and the exchanges with his team have disappeared for the moment. He hasn't really spoken to them for the last few games, as Safinov puts another forehand into the net, and this is all rather too easy for Djokovic, and particularly if he's not feeling well, having maybe eaten something too quickly or something not agreeing with him.
2: That's still 11 points, or now 10 going for 11 now in a row since the break point miss.
3: Yeah, that's where one-way traffic. Brilliant. Oh, that's just wide from Djokovic. A little bit of Hollywood there. He skipped into the the backhand overhead.
2: We do see a lot of Hollywood in the stands, but let's keep it in the stands. Let's not keep it on the court. Unless, you know, we occasionally see someone like Carlos pull off a spectacular between the legs shot.
3: That was a classic 40 love shot there, wasn't it?
2: It certainly was.
3: He got the cushion of 3 points there. Back to 40-15. Djokovic needing to just try and put this game to bed. Rocked back on the forehand. Now winding up for a forehand. Finding the net. And again, the immediate reaction is the outstretched arms, totally disgusted with himself. And it's all very negative again. And now a little bit of chuntering from Djokovic.
2: Definitely feeling the fatigue. And he wants to try and hold on to this break, get out of here in four sets.
3: He's not looking like a man at the moment who's got the fight or the energy to go five sets here. Against a man who's played a lot of tennis already. This could be a war of attrition here. Blocked forehand, chipped return on the forehand. Now a little bit of shape, but it's too much on it from Safiulin. And Djokovic does hold. Clear daylight on the scoreboard in set four. Djokovic backs up the break and is leading here by three games to love and two sets to one. But we'll just keep an eye and hope we get a close-up of how he's feeling and looking as he sits down in the chair, Ryan, and has a little breather. Delith.
1: Chris, thank you. They've gone into a first set tiebreak over on court one, Lee.
0: Yes, first to 7 points, and it is Felix Auger-Aliassime that leads Davidovic Fokina 3-2. After no breaks of serve to take us to the tiebreak, there was two mini breaks apiece at the start of this tiebreak. Now 3-3, though. So again, there's not much to choose between these two players here in this contest for a place in the quarterfinals. 3-3 Delith at the early stage of this tiebreak.
1: Lee, thank you. Both players here on centre, Djokovic and Ramon Safiulin. Just catching their breath. Safelin, I think, just putting an ice pack on his head just to cool him down. Very, very hot temperatures at the moment. I suppose this is where, like anything, Ryan, it's getting your reserves and making sure you've got the reserves of energy to get through this set. And obviously for Safelin, potentially a fifth set if he were to go on.
2: Well, he's doing a really good job of just taking it in. Look, we saw after his first round win, he was very emotional after that long five-set win against Andrei Rublev. We just reached the three-hour mark, and that's three more hours on top of the marathons that he's already played in this event. In the main draw, also going back to the qualifying, but for him, with all the injuries and the seriousness of the injuries that he's dealt with, he's going to be trying to mask everything he'd be feeling physically from the tolls on his body and also the way he would be feeling fatigued just from overall match play and time out there. So he's going to do his every bit best to hold it together here and force a fifth. Net for service.
3: So he's on his way, looking to retrieve this break, serving at love three. And mentally as well as physically, he will be feeling it after all the emotion of the last 10 days or so, if you include qualifying in as well. It's been quite the roller coaster ride for him. But he's engaged into this volley and into this rally. And Djokovic again puts a rather tired looking backhand slice into the net and then just rehearses and tries to shake himself up and get himself going right.
2: Yeah, he's got to try and do everything he can to keep this at just one break. It can be within striking distance if it's one break, but if it's two breaks, that feels like it would be the nail in the coffin.
3: How much has energy conservation been a key strategic change, do you think, for Djokovic because of his age? You know,
2: oh, it's massive.
3: Yeah.
2: He's done three main things within his game that I've seen since reaching that point in his career.
3: Go on.
2: Well, the first thing being implementing the bigger serve, and especially the second serve. The second serve, he goes a lot bigger now. He just went a little bigger on the backhand and sailed it long. But you see him taking more chances, hitting second serve, sometimes up to 120 miles an hour. Wasn't part of his game earlier on in his career. He was much more content to hit the heavier second serve and back himself in the long baseline rallies. The second thing is the drop shot. He uses the drop shot far more frequently and strategically, especially against these players where he's trying to break the rhythm and avoid some of these long rallies. And the last thing being the serve and volley. He serves and volleys now with much more regularity than he did before.
3: And all of the key common denominator between all those three factors, of course, is shortening the points and conserving energy, which is exactly what you need to do when you're 39 years old. And he puts across a brilliant passing shot winner there. And Safelin is having to work really hard here. 15.
2: Yeah. You hit the nail on the head. It's the way to play shorter point tennis and less energy exertion tennis at times. He will still go into that lockdown mode that he's made his name on by pretty much every occasion in these big matches that have gone to five sets. He knows when to dial it up, but of course has to be more intelligent with when he does it now.
3: Only two of the players here in the men's singles have reached the quarterfinal here as 39-year-olds, Ken Rosewall and Roger Federer. And they're now back looking to join them. 39 years and 51 days he'll be at the end of the tournament. Rosewall and Federer already done that, so that's quite an elite, exclusive club that he would be a member of, and it would be his 17th Wimbledon quarterfinal.
2: Well, it's funny because I think about the differences in the way that Roger played when he was 39 compared to the way that Novak plays when he's 39. Safelin steps up to the line here at 30 all. Must win points here for Safelin. He does get a good wide serve and a missed return from Novak, so he sets up a point to draw this to 3-1. But I don't remember seeing Roger look overly exhausted at 39. It seemed like the effect was more on his movement and within his body with his knee. It's actually the opposite for Novak. He looks to be moving still really well. It's just a matter of how his body's going to recover afterwards, and then obviously the fatigue because of his game style.
3: Yeah, and the recovery, of course, from going from one big match to the other. So 40-30, winding up for an off forehand clean winner from Safelin, and he's now on the board here in set four, still trailing by a break.
2: Do you remember watching Roger and ever thinking that he was that fatigued or struggling with illness out there? I don't remember him playing a style that really, I guess, put him in that sort of dire situation.
3: He just seemed to be always fresh, glided around the court as if he was on rollers or casters. And
2: made it look so easy.
3: He just made it look so easy. And the timing of the ball, of course, as well. Graced this court on so many occasions in so many big matches. Don't think we're hearing any talk of a a Roger Federer comeback, unlike Serena Williams.
2: Although I do wonder, whenever I saw Serena come back, I was like, if Roger did come back and play a match, like, where in the rankings would I stop saying he was the favorite? Like, how far down would I go to say, like, yeah, he would be favored in this match? Of course, you never know what's going to happen, but...
3: Top return from Safinin is long. Opening point of this fifth game. Now, a video review being requested, which we'll see on the big screen. The ball from Safinin was long. Just querying whether the serve itself was in, and a confirmation on the screen that it was. This is a new feature this year, by the way, on the main show courts, that players have got the ability to ask for a video review of the electronically produced call.
2: It's amazing how many players will still look and think that they were right, even against technology.
3: They just need to see it. They won't accept it. It's like on the clay, isn't it? Unless they see the mark in the clay with their own eyes, they don't fully believe that it was in or out.
2: On the clay, we still have the excuse of that wasn't the mark.
3: Yes. You know,
2: think back to the junior days in tennis when you go, that wasn't the mark, that's your foot.
3: Yes, exactly.
2: You can't argue with technology, though.
3: Keeps the umpires at the French Open fit, though. They're up and down out of the chair far more than they are here at Wimbledon. As we go on, a loopy forehand into the forehand of Djokovic. Great depth on that. Rocking Djokovic back. Really good exchange of forehands here. Now to the backhand, double-fisted. Sliced backhand from Djokovic into the forehand of Safinin. Safinin produces the error and a shake of the racket here. And Safinin showing great resolve here and an important part of this fourth set.
4: 15-all.
2: He's going to throw the kitchen sink at Novak. Novak again looking very, very close to being ill at the back of the court. But he does stand up and try to shake it off. You want to try and avoid giving your opponent any reason to keep his optimism. Two sets to one down and a breakdown in the fourth against the all-time great. You want to try and keep that this is out of reach feeling for the opponent.
3: Yep. And Safinin will have noticed that, I'm sure, as he stretches now for the chopped return, but a nice bit of serve and volley from Novak Djokovic. And if you're, you know, he's aware, unless he's not particularly looking at Djokovic, he's not hiding the fact that something isn't quite right. Stretching himself, taking time at the towel box, bending over his haunches as well, all giving the impression that all is not well. We don't know what it is, but something isn't quite right with Djokovic. But still leading here by a break, 3-1, and he's got 30-15 serving from the lower end. First serve has gone just wide.
2: I've got a theory on this with the opening week and the first few rounds for Novak as to why we see this. And I think it has to do with the fact that he hasn't played much tennis outside of the Grand Slams to get his match endurance up. Of course, that's different than in the gym when you're doing non-pressure-filled activity.
3: But we also know, and we've seen it before, that he is often at his most dangerous when he hasn't played a lot of tennis going into a Grand Slam. It's happened before here at Wimbledon. Thought about coming into the net, but it goes long. Does it go long? Yes, thank you, it says. Now he's saying to the heavens, thank you so much for a call that finally has gone in my favor.
2: Yeah, interesting stuff there. The reaction, you can just see the energy exertion. Yeah, but for me, he plays a lot less now because he trusts himself and he backs himself to get that match count up in the first week of the majors. I think that he feels like he would rather start the major fresh without bringing in any ailments from any previous matches or tournaments. And he trusts that as the first week develops, he's going to be pushed this way and then recover on the day off and be able to do it again on the following day.
3: Which is actually what you could say in different circumstances is what Sinner's done because of that dramatic defeat at the French Open. He didn't play any matches or any tournaments between there and coming. Oh, an attempted volley behind the back for Novak Djokovic. A bit more Hollywood. It didn't come off, but he's looking a little bit pained there, and he's again in conversation with his box.
2: He was about 2 inches away from one of the shots of the decade. He hits an overhead smash into a Safinin backhand passing shot that he guessed right. The ball hits off the net and goes behind the back of the outstretched Djokovic, who was looking for a forehand volley, and he went behind the back for a backhand attempt behind, and he couldn't quite get it.
3: That would have brought the center court crowd alive, no doubt about it. So 40-30, having to work really hard for this service hold, and it's gone long from Safinin again. That's a cheap point for Djokovic, who just chalks up another game. And he now walks back to the chair, and he is two service holes away from a place in the quarterfinal. But he is looking increasingly wary here, Delith. But Djokovic leading by 2 sets to 1 and a break 4-1.
1: Thank you so much. Yes, the Wimbledon crowd enjoying the tennis on display at the moment this Sunday on centre court. The match, by the way, that follows this one will be an absolute corker, or at least everyone will be hoping it will be. The defending, the world number one, I should say, Aryna Sabalenka, taking on Naomi Osaka, herself a four-time Grand Slam champion, but playing in the fourth round here at Wimbledon for the first time. And then later, what a treat, Jannik Sinner, the defending champion, will face the Japanese Shintaro Mochizuki a little bit later on centre. What a matchup that's set to be, Ryan. I was speaking to Mochizuki earlier on Friday, when he came through his match against Rafael Hodar. And I think he's just going to approach Jannik Sinner with no fear from what he was saying. But let's cross over to court one at the moment. And Lee James, you're into the second set.
0: Yes, we are, because Alejandro Davidovic Fokina of Spain, the 22nd seed here at Wimbledon, has taken that first set on the tiebreak against the third seed, Felix Auger-Aliassime. Not much to choose between them in that opening set. It was a cross-court winner that gave him set point in the tiebreak, and then the backhand, which had Auger-Aliassime on the stretch, and he couldn't return, which has given the Spaniard the first set, 7-6, and it's on serve then. One love in this second set.
1: Lee, thank you. Ryan, I was just saying, what a lineup we've got on centre today. Sabalenka, Osaka to follow this match, and then Jannik Sinner against Shintaro Mochizuki of Japan.
2: Yeah, it's an incredible lineup on centre court. So many familiar faces. It's great to see Naomi Osaka back playing good tennis. We were talking about playing in front of her children, which is one of her motivating factors. And we've got this beautiful match going on right now with some great ball striking. You have to really credit the qualifier for being willing to go toe-to-toe from the back of the court with the guy who's won 7 times here before. And then, of course, later on this evening, you have a familiar face and a former winner, Jannik Sinner, coming back against the junior champion, Shintaro Mochizuki, who plays really well on the grass, has been bidding to make a big run for some time now. He almost took out Karen Khachanov last year, did Mochizuki, lost in 5 sets. And now this year, having some big runs, of course, taking out Rafael Hodar. So great lineup here today.
3: Djokovic then leading here by 4-1. Safiulin serving at 30 love. And Ryan just mentioning Karen Khachanov there. Safiulin was brought up playing with Medvedev, Rublev and Khachanov. They all played junior tennis together in Russian at the same academy. And how ironic that perhaps Safiulin, with all due respect, is the least well-known of those names, but he's the last man standing here at Wimbledon this year, having put out Rublev himself. Said that he was motivated by all three of them to continue playing tennis. And he's having quite the week here at Wimbledon. And he's got 40 love. He's got a long way to go here, but this match is not done yet against, we sense, a rather ailing Djokovic, who once again, Ryan, has got his hands on his quads, just taking a moment as he returns the serve. rather brilliantly in the end.
2: Okay, so think about watching Nick Kyrgios play whenever he reached that mode where he just had no business wanting to hit a tennis ball and just hits it almost like a squash shot, but Novak finds it, hits about 120-mile-an-hour return in the corner. Bending over again on his knees.
3: Incredible. Absolutely incredible, giving the impression of a man who's got very, very little energy left. The tank looks as though it's flashing towards red as he goes long.
2: If you're Safiulin, you got to be telling yourself that this is not about coming back for the next hour and a half. If he gets the break back, Novak, with the way he's looking right now, it doesn't look like he has a lot in the tank. It looks as if Novak is relying completely on his ability to use his serve to shorten points and serve out this match. He needs 2 more holds to do so.
3: Yeah, best case scenario, exactly that. 2 service holes, job done, match done in 4 sets. Worst case scenario for Djokovic, it goes the full distance, and then it would be very interesting to see ourselves deep into a lengthy 5-setter. He'll be hoping to avoid that as the blocked return from Safiulin on the forehand goes into the net. Another point chalked up. It's the mental game, isn't it, of just visualising each point and knocking it off one by one. A point closer to victory here. but it doesn't bode well. Bigger challenges lie ahead, of course, assuming that he can get through this match. Backhand to the backhand of Djokovic into a rally, exchanging backhands cross-court. Now he goes line to the forehand of Safinin, just takes a bit of a chunk of the net, and it's long from Djokovic, and once again, his immediate reaction is to turn to the box and then start flailing his arms again. He's not a happy bunny out there.
2: No, he looks so animated after every single point that he's lost. He obviously, from a fatigue standpoint, I mean, everyone can relate to when you're running on very, very little energy, how easy it is to be set off by the littlest of things. And that's exactly what we're seeing out here right now from Novak.
3: Well, it's the first match. Now, the first match of the week was 3 hours 12. We've just gone beyond that here, 3:15 and counting here in this round of 16 match. First serve goes long from Djokovic, taking his time. The sun still very high in the sky, and center court bathed entirely, almost no shadow whatsoever. Second serve is good to the forehand of Safilin, who's now on the stretch with a backhand, and Djokovic is going to come into the net and put a volley away brilliantly. Cross-court volley took all the sting out of it, and now they feel much better for the seven-time champion.
2: Oh, really good stuff there from Novak, getting up the short ball. He's challenging himself on every occasion. The legs feel heavy, he feels depleted, but he's making himself take that extra step up to the ball. And it does him wonders there as he gets a little bit closer with each point.
3: Feels like in boxing terms, as though he's ahead on points. He's just about to enter the final round, but he's really feeling very leggy. He just wants to get over the line and get the job done without succumbing to a knockout blow. What has Safilin got left? Very deep behind the baseline. Djokovic here at 30-15. Serve is into the forehand and wide from Safilin, so another point chopped up. Is getting closer.
2: You can't miss a second serve return there. I know it was a good second serve, but given all things considered, Novak going big on his serve, trying to end points quickly, you've got to put those balls back in play and continue to test him. Steps up to the line now, as he always does, bouncing the ball a lot.
3: Point for 5-2, comes in for the serve volley again, dug up by Safilin. A second volley required, the overhead put away by Djokovic. Yes, he's made it. Yes, he has. And he just holds the pose again and looks at the crowd as if to say, what did you think of that?
2: I think he was asking where the reception was.
3: Yeah.
2: There was nobody cheering after the point.
3: Yeah, which won't have pleased him. So Djokovic Delith moves to within a game of a place in the quarterfinal, leading here by 5-2, fourth set.
1: Chris and Ryan, thank you for the time being. So Roman Safilin will serve after the change of ends to stay in the match. Plenty more from Wimbledon, the other side of the BBC News, over at Lords in the final of the Women's T20 World Cup between England and Australia. England near in the end of their innings. They're currently 132-4 at the start of the 19th over. So we'll have to find out to see if that is a competitive score or not a little bit later. But that's what's happening at Lords. Djokovic, a game away from reaching the quarterfinals here at Wimbledon. Can he do it? Stay with us. We'll be back after the very latest BBC News.
5: BBC News with Danielle Yawovetska. Iran's supreme leader, Mujtaba Khamenei, was conspicuously absent from his father's funeral in Tehran today, as senior regime figures joined thousands of mourners paying their respects to the late Ayatollah. Mujtaba has not appeared in public since his appointment in early March, after his father was killed in US-Israeli attacks at the start of the war. Reports say he was seriously wounded. Our correspondent, Lise Doucet, who's reporting from Iran on condition none of her material is used on the BBC's Persian service, says the fear of assassination has not gone away.
6: Iranian leaders have been putting Israel and the United States on notice that if there is any kind of disturbance, any attacks during this time, they will be meeting fire with fire. President Trump has said that basically we've agreed to stop for now. And of course, there is that fragile ceasefire in a memorandum of understanding, which I think led the Iranians to think that now, many months after the assassination, that it was safe enough for them to stage these massive funeral ceremonies.
5: Syria has announced it's expecting a visit by the French President Emmanuel Macron in a further sign of normalizing relations with the West. Syria's state news agency said Mr. Macron would discuss ways of strengthening bilateral relations and bring a delegation of investors. Thousands of firefighters across southern Europe are battling wildfires fuelled by an unseasonal 40 degrees heat wave and strong winds. The blazes have consumed more than 19,000 hectares of land, more than twice the size of Manhattan Island, across Portugal, Spain, France and Greece. Paddy Maguire reports.
7: The early summer has already seen two record-breaking heat waves across the continent, and another is ramping up. And with the heat and the dryness come the flames. In northern Portugal, more than 1,200 firefighters are struggling with a vast forest fire that's gone on for days, injuring nine people. Across the border in Spain, an expanding fire on the Costa Brava has devoured a huge area of trees and forced tourists to evacuate. While summer fires are not uncommon in Europe, experts say extreme heat, driven by climate change, is likely to intensify.
5: Cape Verde's football squad have returned home after losing in the knockout stage of the World Cup after a series of impressive performances. Hundreds of supporters, many dressed in the team's blue kit, cheered as players emerged from the airport in an open-top vehicle. These Cape Verde fans couldn't hold back their excitement.
8: Because they did a great job by playing well, and as a Cape Verdean, it's my role to support them and cheer them on.
9: So excited, yes! Go Cape Verde, very proud, very proud. My heart cannot, it's just too good. It was extraordinary. I was like, it's fantastic. Too proud, very excited to be here.
5: You're listening to the latest world news from the BBC.
1: And we're Sports World live on Centre Court at Wimbledon, where Roman Safiulin is serving to stay in this fourth round match against Novak Djokovic. Chris Dennis.
3: Yes, he is. He's about to try and extend it for at least another game. He's serving here at 2-5, but he's got 40-30. Djokovic, a few moments ago, was at 15-30, 2 points away from victory. But Roman Safiulin here, at the very least, will ask Novak Djokovic to serve for a place, not just in the quarterfinals, but also for a place in the history books, as we've been saying this afternoon. Beautifully taken on the full by Roman Safiulin. Not an easy skill to put out. The crowd appreciated that. 40-30, this to extend the contest. Djokovic with a sliced backhand to the backhand cross-court of Safiulin. Now he's playing a squash shot to get back into the rally. The forehand again. Has it gone wide? No, I think he's made it, Djokovic. Djokovic has made it. And we go to juice.
2: 2 points away now from Novak. He's trying to finish on the return here, putting Safiulin under pressure as he's serving to stay in the championships. He's done an incredible job coming through qualifying. It's really been a resurgent tournament for him all the way through, playing some of his best tennis in quite some time here. Of course, he made the quarterfinals here a few years ago in 2023, but he's nearly out here against Novak.
3: First serve is a good one, good heavy serve, but it's dug out by Novak Djokovic on the full. Mr. Elasticity again digging the ball out, and an overhead for Safiulin to put away, which he does. And he has a game point here for 3-5. He's making Novak work hard for this. And
4: advantage,
3: as I always say, if you want victory, you're going to have to serve it out.
2: You just wonder how much energy he wants to exert in this return game, of course, knowing that he still has the opportunity to serve it out in hand. I would bet that he doesn't want to play too many longer rallies for the remainder of this game.
3: Game point then for Safiulin. As Ryan said, it's been an extraordinary journey. He'd like to extend it, prolong it for a little bit further, and he does indeed with a clean ace. So, over to you, Novak. History is on your racket here. Just gone 5 o'clock local time here on a Sunday afternoon, middle Sunday here at Wimbledon. Great tradition. Still in the first match of three, still lots of tennis for the lucky ticket holders here on Centre Court to enjoy. Sabalenka-Osaka will be our second match. How much longer will this first match have left to run? Djokovic hoping that he can serve it out from here, serving here at 5-3. The tank, if not empty, is pretty low. The needle into the red zone, we sense. He's not been giving many positive vibes in that department, but that will feel good. A short point, an ace, and another point closer to victory.
2: Just using that serve so effectively, taking his time as he always does. A lot of ball bouncing and a lot of visualization before each serve.
3: First serve is good. Down the tee, mixing it up nicely and into the net. And a rather doleful looking Roman Safinin takes the towel. And is this the man who knows that his Wimbledon adventure here has just about run its course? Novak Djokovic once again moves to within 2 points from victory here. 30 love. Finding first serves aplenty here. And again, the backhand into the net. And a perfect, perfect service game so far from Novak Djokovic. The minimum of effort expended. And now, as the crowd respond, with 3 hours and 25 minutes on the match clock, Novak Djokovic has three opportunities to put this match to bed and write his name in the history books. First serve is good. Comes to the body for... Oh, brilliantly put away! Nonchalantly put away! And Novak Djokovic is a history maker at Wimbledon. Victory number 106 moves ahead of Roger Federer. No man has won more singles matches at Wimbledon than Novak Djokovic. He's into his 17th Wimbledon quarter-final. He's got the job done. Now he's smiling. But boy, oh boy, he looked a little weary. He didn't quite sprint over the line. It was more a stagger. But he's got the job done. He's into the last eight. And yet more history written by this amazing player, Novak Djokovic, who's won 7-6, 6-3, 3-6, 6-2, 6-2.
1: Chris, thank you. Our thanks to Ryan Harrison as well and Chris Dennis. What a win for Novak Djokovic. 106th win at Wimbledon. A new record for a men's player. Thank you so much for that. We'll be back here shortly to keep you across the tennis, but we must chat the World Cup because we know the round of 16 is underway. Morocco beat co-hosts Canada 3-0 in Houston, followed by France beating Paraguay 1-0 on Saturday night. So joining us now, our man on the ground from Philadelphia, John Bennett. John, you were at France against Paraguay in Philly last night. How was it, first of all? France made to work for it.
10: Hi, Delith. Yes, it was very frustrating. First time since 1966 that there wasn't a shot on target in a knockout match in the first half. Paraguay was so organised defensively, they made it tough for France. The dark arts were being operated by Paraguay. I don't blame them, to be honest. How else are you going to beat France with all their talent? But I like how France responded. Kylian Mbappe afterwards, he said, you know, if we have to play dirty, we will play dirty. And he said that Paraguay expected us to be wearing our tuxedos when we arrived at the game. But no, we were able to match them. And he kept his cool just at the end. I think Didier Deschamps, his manager, was worried that maybe he'd lose his cool. But I think the France team proved that, yes, they've got the quality, they've got the skill, they've got the flair, but they can also mix it physically as well if they need to. So now it's on to what should be, Delith, an incredible match. France against Morocco, a repeat of the semi-final from 3.5 years ago.
1: Absolutely. Can't wait for that one. So many subplots to that one as well, which I know we'll get into coming into next week. Kylian Mbappe, though, he scored the penalty, as you say. I mean, it was a huge moment for him. You could tell I was watching him. He breathed in and out. You know, what a moment for him. And we've talked about how the big players have shown up at this World Cup. Lionel Messi, Erling Haaland, Harry Kane and Kylian Mbappe. 19 goals for him now at World Cups, which is just an incredible, incredible amount.
10: It's the best ever top scorers race that I've experienced at a World Cup. So Lionel Messi has got 7, Kylian Mbappe's got 7 now, Harry Kane not far behind, Vinicius Junior still there, Erling Haaland, all the big names. But I've followed all of Kylian Mbappe's major tournaments, I've been to all of them, and I've never seen him look so happy, so composed, so in control. I speak to some people who are near the France camp, and they say that he's been a brilliant captain. He's always there if the players need him. He's been defending some of the players who've been criticised in press conferences. He's almost presidential, ambassadorial when you see him speaking in press conferences. He is determined to make this tournament his own and be the star. Of course, he's got the competition from Lionel Messi, but he's doing everything he can to not only win the World Cup, but also be the best player at this World Cup.
1: Absolutely, John. Great to speak to you as ever. John Bennett out in Philadelphia. Well, the first of today's World Cup matches sees five-time champions Brazil take on a Norway side who won their first ever World Cup knockout game in the round of 32, taking place at the New York, New Jersey Stadium at 2000 GMT. One of the more intriguing round of 16 ties, I feel. But how are the managers feeling about the game? Here's both, starting with Carlo Ancelotti.
11: I am worried, as usual. But worried doesn't mean to be anxious. I'm worried because I want to occupy before of what's going to happen in the game. And so it is absolutely normal, but as I said, I am confident we improved.
12: We can hurt Brazil on our day, but we still need to be our very, very best. Otherwise, we have no chance. But if we are on our very, very best, then we have a chance.
1: Norway boss Ståle Solbakk in there. Well, joining us to discuss Norway's progress this tournament, Mats Arntzen, football reporter for NRK, joins us from the New York, New Jersey stadium. Mats, hello to you. Growing confidence, it appears, in this Norway side. You've been following them throughout the tournament. Tell me about the mood around the team at the moment.
13: I'm not sure how much confidence I feel right now standing outside the stadium knowing we're going to face Brazil, but... after the Ivory Coast match, it's been quite a big party for the whole of the country. It's been amazing to see how all of Norwegian has been, seeing this World Cup just united together. And it's some scenes we've never seen before in my lifetime. So we've done much of the job right now. And this is like a bonus, I think, for many Norwegians.
1: But they'll be feeling they've got a chance. And you say you're perhaps not feeling confident, but Norway have a good record, don't they, against Brazil?
13: Yeah, but as Ståle Solbakken said, we've only met them three more times in friendlies, except from the 98 victory, of course. So it's 20 years since the last one. We played them 1-1 at home, so... This is something new. Now Brazil has everything to play for also. It's not the same Brazil team as in the late 90s, early 2000s, but it's still quite a good team. Norway hasn't been here before, so I'm really anxious, actually, how this will pan out.
1: But with someone of the stature of Erling Haaland up front, who's firing in goals left, right and centre, he's right in the race for the golden boot. He scored, I think, in his 13th consecutive games for Norway. And I'm intrigued in the battle that we're going to see between him and Gabriel at the back for Brazil. We know it very well, of course, in the Premier League, Manchester City and Arsenal. That is going to be crucial, isn't it? That battle between the two.
13: It is. And I spoke to Carlo Ancelotti and Bruno Guimaraes yesterday about this. The temperature in that battle is going to be sky high. But Erling Haaland is, of course, the one that gives Norwegian people hope. We know that Norway can score against everyone. Give him one chance, he'll be there and he'll put the ball in the back of the net. But at the same time, we know that we need to... tighten up the defense because Vinicius especially is going to be a big thing to handle.
1: John, this is a matchup that I think a lot of neutrals would have loved to have seen when they were mapping out the tournament routes before the tournament started. I mean, this has the potential, doesn't it, to be a very intriguing matchup.
10: Oh, it does. It really stands out to me, this game, as potentially one of the best games of the round. What I like about Brazil is that they've built momentum throughout the tournament. I was at their first game for Sports World against Morocco, and they were poor, to be honest, in that first half. They were shockingly bad. They managed to rescue a point, and since then, they've steadily improved. Carlo Ancelotti at the press conference, actually yesterday, Delith, he gave a mark out of 10 for all of the games so far. And it started, I think it was 5 out of 10 against Morocco, and it went up for the Japan game to 7.5. So they've had a steady improvement as the tournament has gone on, and some great news that Rafinha is fit enough to play some part in the game today. So as we've been saying, it's not the Brazil team of old, but they have some momentum. They still have some stars like Vinicius Jr. And I do expect them to win this game. But Norway will provide a very tough test.
1: Well, from the Brazil side, joining us from Sao Paulo is sports editor of the Estadio newspaper, Gustavo Falden. Gustavo, the excitement started to feel yet around the fans? I mean, this is a huge game for Brazil, isn't it? What is the mood like in the Brazil camp ahead of this match?
14: Yeah, Brazil is very excited. I mean, people from Brazil are also very excited. Every time Brazil plays in the World Cup, the streets are closed. There are no restaurants working. There are no grocery stores working. So it's setting up to that kind of mood. Brazil is confident, but also very respectful, not only the fans, but also the team, because they know they have that 0-4, no wins against Norway ever. They had a lot of trouble playing against Japan. They know the dangers that Martin Odegaard and Erling Haaland can bring. So Brazil are very hopeful but respectful as well.
1: Fair to say they've grown into the tournament as match has gone on. And I know Ancelotti described the Japan game, didn't he, as the most complete game that Brazil have played so far.
14: Yeah, because Japan's plan was quite simple. You know, just give the ball to Brazil and let's bet on our counterattacks. I don't think Norway is going to be that way. You know, they're going to try to build some plays. They are going to keep possession of the ball as long as they can. So it's going to be a different challenge. And let's see how Brazil is going to square up against that. And since Lucas Paqueta, the starting midfielder, is injured, he won't play again at this World Cup. Ancelotti is trending towards starting Gabriel Martinelli, the Arsenal forward, but in a different position. In Arsenal, he plays basically in the same position as Vini Jr. plays, in the left side of the attack. But against Japan, he got in more like a left midfielder, exploiting that space in the midfield so he can open up space for the defenders that were too worried about Vini Jr. That's how Brazil scored against Japan in a surprise move. Let's see how he squares up.
1: We've been talking about Erling Haaland, that, you know, for Norway, Vinicius Jr. is certainly in the battle for the Golden Boot as well, or the race for the Golden Boot. He's got four. But how will Brazil be feeling about facing arguably one of the, you know, one of the world's best number nines?
14: The Brazilian fans and Brazilian team are worried. I mean, because Erling Haaland is the most complete forward in the world right now. And he's going to be probably going to have a man-to-man battle against Gabriel, Brazil's center back, which they know too much about each other already because of the Arsenal-Manchester City games. They have like a very physical battle every time they play against each other. And we can expect that as well today.
1: I think we better get predictions from all of you. I know it's a tough one. John, I'll come to you first as the most neutral out of the three guests. Is it going to go extra time? Are we going to see penalties? What's going to happen?
10: How do you know I'm not wearing a Brazil shirt, Kelly?
1: On air for the BBC. I trust you, John.
10: I think in the end, I think Brazil will win it 2-0, I think.
1: And Mats, with your head...
13: I think both teams will score at least. So if Norway scores two, then we're secured extra time, hopefully. It depends how many times Brazil scores. That's the biggest worry. I have, after the game against the Ivory Coast, I have a little worry that the Norwegian players were a little bit too happy because they cried after the match. They celebrated like it was a final. Will that affect them? Like, will they have lower shoulders, a little bit less pressure, or will they be a little bit too happy? I'm really nervous to see.
1: Well, I think you've hit the nail on the head that I don't think it's going to be goalless in the 90. Gustavo, what's your prediction?
14: The last time I was here, it was the pre-match Brazil against Morocco, and I said it's going to be a draw. Some people laughed at me, and I ended up being right. So this time, I think it's going to be 2-1 Brazil, and I think Brazil is going to concede a goal because they have conceding a lot of goals, and when you have Odegaard and Haaland on the other side of the pitch, you can bet that Brazil is going to concede a goal, but I think they're going to come out on top anyway.
1: What a matchup. 3.5 hours, or a little over 3.5 hours, until kickoff between Brazil and Norway. Thank you, Gustavo and Mats there. Gustavo Falden, the sports editor of the Estadio newspaper, and Mats Arntzen is there, football reporter for NRK. John Bennett is staying with us for the next 10 minutes or so. The winner of Brazil-Norway, by the way, will face the winner of this game next Saturday at the Miami Stadium. The game I'm talking about, co-hosts Mexico face England at the Azteca. Wow, in Mexico City, a stadium where Mexico haven't lost since 2013. Now, Mexico come into the game having won all four of their World Cup matches so far, scoring 8 and conceding 0. The match, as I say, at the Azteca, one of the sport's most historic stadiums, particularly in World Cup history. So what's it like to play at the Azteca? Sportsworld's Manny Jasmi spoke to former Mexico midfielder Pavel Pardo.
15: For me, it's the most important game in our lives, for the players, for the coach, whole nation. and I feel the whole country connect with the national team. It's in the first time that I feel this connection, the whole country with the team. 140 million Mexicans, Mexico and US, that are waiting with this passion, with this love that Mexicans has for football.

0: on 20 meters, 30 meters, and then the recovery is not easy sometimes. For us, for Mexicans, we many times play there. Of course, it has advantage. When we play in the sea level, you can run more. So, of course, it's hard for the opponent. Always, as well, it's mental. It's in your mind, but it's physical. In the end, of course, it's an advantage for Mexico.
1: Why is Mexico's record so good at Azteca? Just 2 defeats in competitive games ever.
0: Because I think at home, the Mexican is more in powerful. The environment that we have, the energy, the fans, and then the player has or feel more comfortable to play in this stadium. And we know that it's difficult to beat us in Estadio Azteca. So, and this increase the confidence in your mind that it's going to be difficult to beat in my home. That is the feeling of the player. And of course, the high altitude is one of the things that sometimes, of course, affect the rival. And then in the end, we know when the minutes pass that you're going to be more tired than us.
2: Former Mexico midfielder Pavel Pardo there. I'm pleased to say I'm joined by the Mexican football reporter for TNT Sports, Rodrigo Lara, who joins us from Mexico City, as too does the former England international Paul Robinson. Hello to you both.
3: Hello, Dorothy.
4: Hello,
3: good morning from
4: are
3: Mexico
4: you?
3: City.
2: Good morning, yes, from Mexico City. Great to have you with us on Sports World on the World Service. Rodrigo, I'll come to you first. I mean, I know Mexico has certainly got wrapped up, hasn't it, in this World Cup run. They're on a great run. Just tell us about the atmosphere that it's been like in the country in the last few weeks, particularly this week.
4: Yeah, it's been absolutely crazy. First of all, good morning here in Mexico City. It's 25 minutes past 10 in the morning. We are 7 hours behind the UK, and everybody you can see in the streets, even dogs wearing the Mexico national team shirts in green. So everybody's super excited and really happy to leave this game, to leave this experience in probably one of the most iconic stadiums in the world, 3 times hosting this tournament. And Mexico is facing one of the best teams in the world with one of the best squad, with the most expensive players, Harry Kane, Declan Rice, Jude Bellingham. I mean, full of stars, Thomas Tuchel squad. But the record has been great in the last few weeks in this tournament for Mexico. Winning the 4 games without conceding a goal, the spirit is really high. And as Pavel Pardo said just in the interview, this is the most important match in Mexican football history. So the magnitude is absolutely insane. It's huge. We have big expectation. The players are dreaming. The fans are dreaming. They can get a good result today against England.
2: And from an England perspective, Paul, I mean, the cauldron of the Azteca, we'll get on to what that means for England in a moment, but they haven't had amazing performances throughout the tournament. They've certainly been tested, particularly against DR Congo in the last round and against Ghana in the group stage. But this, playing Mexico on home turf in the Estadio Azteca, I mean, they don't come any harder than this, do they, Paul, for England?
3: It's going to be a wonderful occasion. It really is. We've been in the city for 2 or 3 days now and you can see the atmosphere building up. They've erected huge TV screens in the middle of the roads. They've boarded up certain areas, you know, and they're expecting millions out in the street, win or lose. And for England, it's going to be very difficult. We saw them arrive into a very intense, hostile atmosphere. They had to have a police guard around their hotel last night to stop the Mexicans trying to wake up the England players. And they're going to be in the stadium very, very early. And it's going to be an atmosphere that England haven't yet faced in this World Cup. And with all the subplots, with the talk of the altitude and the players arriving late, England actually brought their own food here to Mexico, some of it which didn't actually make it the whole way. And I think the Mexicans were quite offended by that because they pride themselves on hospitality. So there's a lot of adversity facing England. It's certainly going to be very, very difficult after a relatively poor end to the group stage.
2: Yeah, Rodrigo, how much of a challenge is it for visiting teams to play at the Estadio Azteca because it's 2,000 or so metres above sea level?
4: Yes, I mean, the numbers speak for themselves, you know. 70 wins, 17 draws, and only two losses.

0: is in the whole history of the Mexico national team playing in the Azteca Stadium. It's really hard for all the teams, all the clubs visiting the Azteca Stadium. It has something really special. It has something really magical when you walk out and you see the huge crowd and the stands. It's just impressive, a stadium. It's like if you see Wembley Stadium in London, you feel a different vibe. But here in Mexico, it's a unique place. And I don't know why. I don't have the exact reason why. It's a big struggle for all the opposition teams and all the rivals. Because, yes, the Azteca Stadium is just something else, has a special atmosphere. And today, listening to the national Mexican anthem is going to be epic. Cielito Lindo, the song, the fair with chance of the fans. So I think the England players, they will experience also a beautiful match and an unforgettable experience.
1: Paul, what about the England 11? Who does Thomas Tuchel select? Will the fact that we've got the altitude and the conditions to contend with, will that come into his mindset? Because England obviously aren't going to want to go behind against Mexico on home soil. So with that being said, who is he likely to go with? Because he's not really settled, I don't think, on a proper starting 11, has he?
2: I think you're correct there in what you say. He's not really settled. I think he's settled on a spine through the team. I think if you look at the middle of his team, he's got Jordan Pickford in goal. Konsa has been a regular at central defence. And then you've got Anderson, Declan Rice, Jude Bellingham and Harry Kane. But the players either side of that spine, he's chopped and changed through the tournament. We're hearing there may be injuries to fullback, so it may have to change there again. And I think England have struggled at times because of the relationship between the wide players and fullbacks. There hasn't been one that's developed because the players have changed so often. As I say, the spine he's very settled on, but in the wide areas particularly, we have to wait and see. I think we'll see John Stones come into the side today. I think he's a player that he's earmarked for the latter stages of the tournament. I think John Stones will play and potentially Bukayo Saka will play today, depending on his fitness.
1: And John, of course, we know England have Harry Kane, but Mexico have Julian Quiñones as well. It could be an interesting battle, couldn't it?
3: Yes, they are so pacey going forward. I think the first 15 minutes is absolutely crucial because Mexico have flown out of the blocks, haven't they, in their game so far. But this is why Thomas Tuchel has been brought into the England team. It's not for group stage games against Panama. It's for these big games where it's 50-50, where he has to get the better of really good opposition in these knockout matches. And I'm a bit more positive than other England fans, I think, going into this game, just because I feel that have Mexico really been tested at this World Cup? Yes, they've been fantastic. But even in the last game, I thought Ecuador played into their hands with their tactics. Were they tested in the group stage against South Korea, who were a shambles, to be honest, at this competition? Czech Republic, who were average. South Africa, who were overawed in that first game. And also, the altitude, yes, it will be an issue, but England have known this was a possibility for such a long time. They plan so many details. I'm sure they will be doing everything they can to combat it. So, for me, I'm more positive about England's chances than a lot of people I see in the media and amongst supporters as well.
1: Rodrigo, I'll come to you in a moment. Before we let you go, though, Paul, who's making it through to the quarterfinal next Saturday in Miami?
2: I'm on John's side. I'm very much optimistic with England's potential chances here. The way that they played against Croatia, this is a Mexico side that will come out and play against them. They've got the likes of Quiñones and Jimenez up front. I mean, Quiñones is the main danger. He's got 62 goals in 68 games in his two seasons in Saudi Arabia. He really is a top player, potentially could get a move into the Europe's top five leagues this season. But I think England will. This is where they come to the tournament, and I think it's a team, Mexico, that they will suit playing against. They will be open. They'll be expansive at times. And I think if England score an early goal, they'll get through. I think they will concede, I think, England, because they've looked susceptible in the tournament. But I've got England to win this one 3-1.
1: Paul, great to chat to you as ever. I'll let you go. Thank you so much. Enjoy the match. Former England international Paul Robinson there. Rodrigo, Mexico on the cusp of history, as you were saying. What's your heart telling you? What's your head telling you in terms of a result?
0: Well, for me, it's a very difficult day to predict this game. I've been living in the UK for the last 14 years. My son was born there in the Watford Hospital next to Vicarage Road. I am from Mexico City. I love the Azteca Stadium. I love my country. So I think it's a very tough one for me. But I will go for a 2-1 Mexico. Same score like the last time 4 years ago against Argentina. But now with two goals from Raúl Jiménez and Harry Kane.
1: What a matchup. What a matchup. We'll have to wait and see which prediction that will come out on top. But Rodrigo, thank you. Rodrigo Lara, Mexican football reporter for TNT Sports, joining us now. My thanks to John Bennett, as ever, as well. We will hear from Novak Djokovic, who's into the quarterfinals of Wimbledon, the other side of the latest BBC News with Oliver Conway.
4: Iran's new supreme leader has failed to attend the funeral of his father, Ali Khamenei, who was killed in a US-Israeli attack at the start of the war. Mojtaba Khamenei hasn't been seen in public since he took over. He's thought to have been seriously injured in the strikes. Ali Khamenei's three other sons did attend the funeral service. Our chief international correspondent, Lise Doucette, is reporting from Tehran on condition that none of her material is used on the BBC Persian service.
5: This is not just a moment of public mourning. It also marks the end of one political era and the beginning of another. The Iranian leadership wants to show not just that, as they would like to see it, the nation is standing together, but that they're standing at all, that they survive not just weeks of war, but waves of assassination. The symbol for these ceremonies is a clenched fist, a symbol of resistance, and as many of the mourners are making clear to us, of revenge.
4: In other news, thousands of firefighters across southern Europe are battling wildfires fuelled by an unseasonal 40-degree heatwave and strong winds. The fires have burnt more than 190 square kilometres of land, more than twice the size of Manhattan, across Portugal, Spain, France and Greece. The authorities in Australia are trying to identify six pieces of suspected space debris that have washed up on beaches in northern Queensland. Experts believe the large, intact silver spheres are left over from rocket launches. Police say they may contain hazardous chemicals. And footballers from one of Africa's smallest nations, Cape Verde, have returned home after losing in the knockout stage of the World Cup. After a series of impressive performances, they were eventually beaten by world champions Argentina, but only after taking them to extra time. On their arrival in Cape Verde, the players were given a hero's welcome.
6: Because they did a great job by playing well, and as a Cape Verdean, it's my role to support them and cheer them on.
7: So excited, yes! Go Cape Verde, very proud, very, very proud. My heart cannot, I cannot, it's just too good. It was extraordinary. I was like, it's fantastic. Too proud, very excited to be here.
4: That's the latest BBC News. Back now to Sports World.
8: Taylor Swift has married American football star Travis Kelce, making them one of the most powerful married couples in America. 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
1: And a little earlier on Sports World, you heard Novak Djokovic reach the quarterfinals at Wimbledon. The seven-time champion beat Roman Safiulin in four sets, a record 106th win for any male player. Afterwards, Djokovic spoke to the BBC's Annabel Croft.
9: Well, well played, Novak. Qualifiers are always notoriously tough to play against. That seemed like quite a battle, almost 3.5 hours. Just give us your take on the win today.
10: Yeah, another hard-fought win. Roman started very well. I mean, very aggressive. You know, I didn't feel maybe so comfortable from back of the court. I knew it's going to be a challenge staying in the rally with him, particularly from that end, you know, where you played against the wind pretty much the whole match. So just very solid player. You know, I respect him a lot. I played him in different surfaces, never on grass though. And he has had some great wins this week. I wish him good luck for the rest of the season. He should be proud of the performance he had today.
9: And what about your own tennis? We saw quite a bit of serve volley from you today. Are we seeing a little bit more of that?
10: Yeah, I mean, I don't get to feel inferior from back of the court with too many players, to be honest, throughout my career. Today, it was one of those days where I didn't want to stay in the rally for too long, to be honest. So I had to mix things up. And it worked. Some moments it worked, some it didn't. But in the end, I think, the accuracy really and precision with the first serve that really got me out of the trouble in the fourth.
9: It certainly did, and that terrific volley at the end as well. You've got four matches under your belt. You're into another quarterfinal here. You're 17th, actually. How do you reflect back? Yes, worth of an applause. How do you reflect back on the week so far, and how much are you enjoying Wimbledon 26?
10: Survive to thrive. That's how I feel. So hopefully the thriving part is coming.
9: And just finally, you're known for your focus and concentration out on court. Does your mind ever wander out there?
10: And the outbursts as well.
9: The what?
10: The outbursts, you know, the meltdowns. I had a few of those today as well. I apologize.
9: But does your mind ever wander? And if it does wander, where does it wander to?
10: Does it wander, is yes. your question.
9: Yes.
10: You played, right? Back in the days, you remember? Our mind wanders all the time.
9: Okay.
10: And very hard to keep it in the present moment. Whoever does that is a winner.
9: Okay, well, you were a winner today, and you're into the quarterfinals. Well done, Novak Djokovic.
1: Yes, well done, Novak Djokovic. And he will now face the winner of the match happening on court one right now between third seed Felix Ole Aliassim and Davidovich Fokina. Hard for me to say, easy for me to say, easy for you to say, Lee James, I'm sure. They're into a second set tiebreak.
11: They won't want their minds wandering at this moment because there are very precious few opportunities in this match. But Felix Auger-Aliassime, the third seed this year at Wimbledon, did have to save three break points for the Spaniard. He was looking to take the second set, having won the first on a tiebreak. But we are into this tiebreak to decide this set now. Felix Auger-Aliassime leading 2-1. So early stages here, but as you can tell, Dilith, not much at all between these two players here on court one.
1: And here on centre, the world number one Arina Sabalenka against Naomi Osaka, another four-time Grand Slam major. How's the opening stages gone, Chris Dennis?
12: We're on serve, 1-all, 30-all, but the parity and the parallels between these two players is frightening. Both 28 years old, both 5'11", both right-handers, both yet to drop a set in the championship so far, both owners of four Grand Slam titles, two Aussie and two US Opens, both looking for a first title here at Wimbledon. So that sets it up really nicely. So no surprise that the opening exchanges have been pretty even. And we have to mention Naomi Osaka's latest outfit came on court, took the breath away of the centre court crowd here. I'm not sure my sartorial vocabulary is good enough to describe in detail what she was wearing, but it looked rather kimono-like once again. It was a jaw-dropping moment, and she's playing tennis to match.
1: Absolutely, Chris, thank you. Let's head back over to Lourdes, where England's women are taking on Australia in the final of the Women's T20 World Cup. What's happening, Ellen Aldroyd?
13: 151 is the target here for Australia after England were 150 for four in their 20 overs. And Australia have lost an early wicket. Georgia Vole bowled by Lauren Bell for nine, but they are piling the runs on already. Australia, they're going over 10 and over, 38 for one. And we're in the fourth over with Beth Mooney, 17, Phoebe Litchfield, six. And England need to find a way of either stemming the runs or taking more wickets, or preferably both. 38 for one, Australia.
1: Thank you, Ellie. So much happening in London, so much happening in the UK today, this Sunday on the 5th of July. And we've had the British Grand Prix. Ferrari Charles Leclerc won it for the first time. George Russell, the Brit, finished second. Another Brit, Lewis Hamilton, finishing third. That's for now, though, because he's still under investigation for yellow flag infringement. It ended, though, in chaotic fashion. Leclerc crossing the line behind a safety car thanks to Max Verstappen's crash. With more, the BBC's Harry Benjamin.
14: Fast, fearless, finally rewarded at Silverstone. A Ferrari victory nearly 2 years in the making. Charles Leclerc winning his first race since 2024. I've got the 1996 Formula One World Champion Damon Hill alongside me. And I suppose you can't really fault Charles Leclerc today, Damon, on the Sunday of Grand Prix, in the British Grand Prix. However, it wasn't the most simple way of ending a race.
15: No. And the ending was under a safety car, which we thought was going to come in, but apparently they put the wrong sign up. So we were misled by that, and I think probably everyone else. But eventually the race was won by Charles Leclerc, the hapless, you have to say, Charles Leclerc, who has had an awful run this season and been out-qualified by his teammate, typically, at Lewis Hamilton, until qualifying for the Grand Prix. So he started from the front row and got a great start, and they were able to control the race pretty much. Kimi Antonelli had some bad luck, which probably did cost him the race victory.
14: Yeah, so Antonelli was chasing and hunting down Leclerc in the final stages of the race at a rapid rate of knots. And I think there is a bit of an expectation that Antonelli probably would have got Leclerc well before the end of the race had the safety car not come out for Max Verstappen's crash, which really caused the carnage in the final few stages of the British Grand Prix. But That doesn't take anything away from what Leclerc's done today.
15: No, it didn't. It didn't at all. I mean, he actually put himself in a position to frustrate for Mercedes, mostly to Kimi Antonelli, because George Russell hadn't quite got the pace, it seems, to be able to play with the Ferraris and his teammate Kimi Antonelli. But so he put himself in the frame. And of course, there was drama, there was incidents, there was mechanical failures. This has become a season with some interesting unforeseen mishaps for people. Particularly Max Verstappen as well went out in this race, so it's unusual for us. We've been used to seeing cars being very reliable, but now we've had a season of quite a few mechanical failures, so that there is a random factor to this and a chance factor to this championship. You can't count on cars being reliable all the way through the season.
14: No, and what that meant was Antonelli didn't pick up any points in the end. George Russell, who at one point meant luck was going all the wrong way for him, finished in second. That closes the gap to 25 points in the Drivers' Championship, so it's worked out for George.
15: Yes, it has. I think he would consider himself a bit lucky. He said he was lucky on the radio, but of course he's had bad luck this season too. So it is starting to even out the unfortunate things. I mean, Kimi Antonelli has had a power unit failure as well. So this big advantage he had has been nibbled away by unreliability, and George has recovered some of that bad luck or the gain that he lost in the early part of the season. But he wants to have pace, and at the moment, he hasn't shown that he's consistently able to find an answer for his teammate, Kimi Antonelli.
14: No, but certainly keeps the championship alive with Lewis Hamilton coming home in third on the road. Although, as we're chatting, Damon, he is under investigation for a yellow flag infringement, so I'll have to go and see the stewards on that one.
15: Yeah, so he might lose a few points. It could be a 10-second penalty, a post, post-race penalty. Which will drop him back in the order, which will actually promote Lando Norris onto the podium. But he'll feel
14: a Brit.
15: Yeah, exactly. He'll get his third place, but he won't get the opportunity of going on the podium and waving to his fans, his Lando fans, and being interviewed by Jenson Button.
14: Well, ultimately, what do you take away then from this edition of the British Grand Prix? We had some great overtaking. We know there's the consistent chatter about energy management, but at the end of the day, it was a really exciting couple of hours of running.
15: I thought it's very exciting. There is clearly, for the drivers, a little bit of frustration because you can hear they have to stay flat and charge up their batteries. So some of the corners are a bit easy because they're actually having to use some of the power from the internal combustion engine they're robbing the power from that to charge up batteries. So some of the corners are easy flat for them. But we like it. We're watching from the outside and it's giving us drama. And I think that it's something which we're going to address, that F1 will address over time and try and give back a little bit more oomph to the power units so that the drivers don't have to lift and coast and charge up their battery quite so much. But the drama is there. I mean, we've seen moments where people have overtaken and then run out of battery power and suddenly been repassed. So it's really an active race.
14: It certainly was. Well, Formula One will have a week off before it heads to Spa-Francorchamps for the Belgian Grand Prix.
1: Terrific stuff. My thanks to Harry Benjamin and the team. Let's chat athletics next. The ninth stop on this year's Diamond League calendar produced some outstanding races on Saturday. Eugene, Oregon was hosting with this year's Prefontaine Classic, taking place on the 250th anniversary of American independence. Our athletics commentator, Ed Harry, was watching for us. Hi there, Ed. Let's start with the men's mile.
16: Hello to you, Delethy. Yeah, Eugene is known as Tracktown USA, and the mile distance really sums up all of the reasons why. It is the Bowerman Mile at the Pre-Classic. It's named after legendary University of Oregon track and field coach Bill Bowerman, the co-founder of Nike and the man credited with introducing America to jogging. This men's mile, it is so prestigious. In the field on Saturday were the Olympic gold and bronze medalists for the 1500 metres. That's Cole Hocker and Jared Naguse. But it was a 20-year-old from Australia who went to the front with a lap and a half to race. And he was still there in the closing stages. Commentary from Steve Cram.
17: Look at Myers. He's away and gone. And Naguse has missed the chance. He's let him go. And look at this. Nothing they can do about this. Cat Myers storming through. What a brilliant performance from the young Australian. Heavy legs a little bit now. But what a win for him. 3:46.07. Naguse followed in by a fast finisher, Ethan Strand. Guts, ability, racecraft, speed, strength. This guy's got everything.
16: And we will see a lot more of Cam Myers at the Commonwealth Games. I'm with his 3:46.06. It was rounded down. He has now gone above Steve Cram on the event's all-time list. Myers is ninth, with Cram now 10th. The women's mile, that was won by Nikki Hiltz of the United States. The American has won silver and bronze medals indoors for the 1500 metres. On Saturday, they passed longtime leader and world record holder Faith Kipyegon inside the final 20 metres, with the great Kenyan also passed by her compatriot Dorcas Away.
1: And if we move on to the sprints, Ed, a young American had the race of his life in the men's 200 metres.
16: Yes, so much talk this year, Delith, rightly, around the young Australian sprinter Gout, because he's the one who broke Usain Bolt's under 20 world record for the 200. But let's add another name to the mix, Tate Taylor. He's 18. He's been on the radar for a couple of years now because he ran a wind legal sub 10 second 100 metres as a high schooler. But in Eugene, a huge step up in class. He was lining up against Botswana's Olympic champion for the distance, Letsile Tobogo. Tobogo, who's really run himself right into form in recent weeks. Tim Hutchins with the commentary.
17: Taylor really quickly into his running. Indeed, he's up on Zarnell Hughes at the moment. Great running too from Courtney Lindsay in lane five. Look at this from Tate Taylor. Wow, he's thrashing this field. That's a 2 metre winning margin, 19.75. That is another massive personal best for the youngster. He is 18 years old. Can you believe it?
16: That was the men's 200. The men's 100 wasn't a Diamond League event, but it still boasted a world-class field all the same. US collegiate champion Kayan Sola Ajayi of Nigeria equaled his personal best and his national record to win in 9.84. The women's race had reigning world champion Melissa Jefferson Wooden just holding off her training partner and former world champion Sha'Carri Richardson.
1: And there's been a lot of talk recently, Ed, about whether this could be the year that the world record goes in the women's 800 metres. But we're going to have to wait, aren't we, at least a couple more weeks?
16: Yeah, we were very excited with Keely Hodgkinson lining up on the start line, but she had heavy strapping across both knees, Delith. She had fallen in training and cut both knees pretty badly. They could have applied some stitches, but she didn't want those because it would restrict movement even more. When the race started, nobody went with the pacemaker. We still got an absolute thriller, though. Hodgkinson took the lead with 200 to go, with last year's world gold medalist Kenya's Lillian Adira on her shoulder.
17: The Olympic champion against the world champion, Keely Hodgkinson, trying to strike out here and win this. She's going to have to work hard because Adira's very, very quick in the home straight. And the Kenyan comes onto her shoulder. It's Adira, the world champion, against the Olympic champion. Keely Hodgkinson trying to hang on, but she's not going to do it. The world champion is going to take it again. Let's watch the clock. Outside 155, 156-1.
16: Adira with the victory. In the field, an outstanding women's long jump competition was won by the world and Olympic champion Tara Davis Woodall. Her best 7 metres 13 centimetres, but in second place with 7 metres 12 was Italy's Larissa Iapichino. That was a new personal best for her and the Italian national record, but perhaps even more importantly, Delith, it beat her mother's best jump. Fiona May was a huge figure in the sport in the 1990s, but her best was 7 metres 11. Now her daughter is finally the best long jumper in the family, albeit by a centimetre. And a reminder as well, Monaco is the next Diamond League at the end of this week, and then the day before the World Cup final, Sports World will be live from the London Diamond League with 2 hours of live commentary.
1: Absolutely brilliant, Ed. Thank you. I love stories like that. Yes, 2 weeks' time from now, that will be happening. That will be taking place, the London Diamond League meeting, and, of course, the World Cup final in New York, New Jersey. Who will it be? Well, we'll find out, won't we, in a little over 2 weeks from now. We must move on to cycling because we've had the second stage of the Tour de France today, finishing again in Barcelona after the city hosted the Grand Depart yesterday. Well, the stage finished at the city's Montjuïc Hill. And joining us from there is cycling broadcaster for TNT Sports, Hannah Walker. Hannah, we'll hopefully speak to Hannah in a few moments' time. I think it's a bit of a dodgy line. I know it was a hilly stage too on Saturday after that opening stage team time trial yesterday. And of course, we know we've got Mexico, England and the World Cup to come later, and a success for a Mexican on Sunday, Hannah.
18: Yeah, absolutely. What an incredible victory for Isaac Del Toro. He's making his Tour de France debut, and already he's a stage winner in the Tour. It's absolutely massive for him, for the team, but also for the fans. The amount of Mexican fans that were at the finish line today on Montjuic and around the Olympic Stadium was absolutely incredible. But of course, we asked him on our side post-stage, would he be staying up at 2 a.m. to watch the match? Would he get a glimpse and can Mexico win? And he was like, oh, I'm not quite sure about that. But all jokes aside, yeah, I'm sure he needs his recovery, he needs his rest, but he's certainly rooting for his home nation to beat, well, my home nation, of England.
1: Of course, yeah, he'll have to switch his phone notifications off if he wants to get some sleep, I'm sure. Hannah,
18: yeah,
1: we know Jonas Vingegaard scored an early victory, didn't he, over Tadej Pogacar on Saturday in that team trial, as I mentioned. How did they both fare today?
18: Well, for Tadej Pogacar, you could see he was playing a big team role between himself and Isaac Del Toro, his teammate who took the victory. And when I was speaking to the sports director after the stage, Andre Hopman, I asked them how was that going to fare between them both, when both riders, essentially, between Pogacar and Del Toro, could have won the stage. And it was very much, well, they need to talk to each other on the road and they make a decision between themselves. But I have to say, Jonas Vingegaard, he looked calm. He was well protected by Davide Piganzoli, also Matteo Jorgensen. It was quite a stressful stage, and I think the most important thing, and as I spoke to their sports director, Mark Rafe, get through today safely, because there's still more stages to come. So I think both riders are looking very, very good, but it's hard to tell on a medium mountain day like today, before we get to the big, big mountains like the Tourmalet on stage 6, for example, or even the double ascent of Alpe d'Huez on stage 19 and stage 20.
1: Yeah, you've mentioned a couple of potentially grueling stages there. We know it's a grueling 3 weeks as it is. It's such a challenging tour, isn't it? We know this is why we love the Tour de France. 23 days, 21 races. What stages are you most looking forward to, Hannah? And where do you think it could be won and lost?
18: For me, I am actually looking forward to the Alpe d'Huez stages, to be honest, because it's going to be so grueling and so difficult. But at the same time, I think it's going to be a real thriller. And I think the tour could go all the way until that point, to be honest. One of the big things that I think is going to play and have a huge impact on the racing riders is the heat and the temperatures that they're going to face over the next few days. It's really uncertain with temperatures above 40 degrees. And even if you've done all of the heat acclimation, the adaptations coming into the Tour de France to try and help the body adapt to the heat, it's so demanding and so difficult. So it's just going to be a grueling 3 weeks, as you said, Dallas. But I certainly think the double ascent on stage 19 and 20 is where ultimately we'll see who is looking like the best rider for the yellow jersey.
1: Absolutely. Well, listen, you take it easy in the coming days. Don't you go staying up late now till 2 a.m. in the morning and watching
18: not.
1: A certain football match. Hannah, great to chat to you as ever. There's no chance Hannah will be sleeping. She'll be watching it. Hannah Walker there on day two of the Tour de France, cycling broadcaster for TNT Sports. Here on centre at Wimbledon, Chris Dennis. Quite an interesting matchup. Naomi Osaka at the moment comprehensively beating the world number one, Aryna Sabalenka.
12: She's a double breakup and serving here to take it to 5-1 in the opening set. Some ferocious hitting from both sides of the net. Both players absolutely pummeling the ball for all they're worth. And Naomi Osaka just coming in to try and put a ball away into the net from Sabalenka. So that takes Osaka to a game point for a 5-1 lead. She's lost her three times this season already. This is their first meeting on grass. But interestingly, Osaka said in each of those defeats to Sabalenka this year, she learnt something after each match. And she seems to have applied those lessons, whatever those lessons were, in this match so far. And she has a point here for a 5-1 lead. Double break.
1: And over on court one, Lee James, you're watching an absolute epic. And they've only played two sets.
19: Yes, already over 2 hours on court. And predictably, we are going into a third set, and it's level at one set all. Ogier Aliassime and Davidovic Fokina's efficiency on serve has seen precious few breakpoint opportunities come their way. The Canadian third seed, though, did have to navigate three set points in his last service game. He held his nerve to take it into a tie break, and then when Davidovic Fokina sent his backhand long, it was Ogier Aliassime who levelled this match. Been some treatment as well for the Spaniard on his ankle. We'll see how that progresses as we enter the third set now. One set apiece, Dallas.
1: And just a word on Novak Djokovic, Chris. Thank you, Lee. Novak Djokovic, we saw winning earlier in four sets against the qualifier Roman Safiulin, into another quarterfinal here at Wimbledon. The elusive 25th Grand Slam gets ever nearer.
12: Yes, it does. He's taken a big step, a 17th quarterfinal here. He's still got one or two matches to negotiate, of course, and he's in the same half of the draw as Jannik Sinner. Many people are saying that Sinner's getting better and better match by match, but it's not the vintage of 2025 that we saw of Sinner. Not everything is well with Jannik Sinner, so an opportunity. But against that, as you heard in commentary if you were with us, the tank of Novak Djokovic was pretty much pushing empty towards the end of that match. So for me, the question is, how quickly can he recover? But yes, the 25th is still on.
1: It certainly is. Chris Dennis, my thanks as ever. Lee James too, the rest of the Sports World team as well. That's it. 4 hours of sport have gone by in the blink of an eye. We will be back next week. We'll be back from Monday onwards. Don't go anywhere. Still at Wimbledon for the rest of the week. Take care for now. Thanks for listening.
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23: How one family stumbled across royalty on a mountain. Pete was carrying his paraplegic son when they met Catherine, Princess of Wales. Also, the man who survived at sea by clinging onto a cool box. And the school trip to a star-studded premiere.
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24: Cities drive the global economy. They have jobs, opportunities, and excitement. But they're also driving climate change.
25: So we see 2.5 billion people to be added to cities over the next 25 years. And 90% of that growth will happen in cities in sub-Saharan Africa and South Asia.
24: Mayors around the world are trying to turn problems into solutions.
26: And this is one of the advantages of our city networks, sharing ideas. Replacing heating systems with geothermal systems is being done in Warsaw, to having community food gardens for food security whilst greening as being done in Kazan City. The examples of city leadership are just endless.
24: This week on The Climate Question from the BBC World Service, we're asking, can we build cities better? That's with me, Jordan Dunbar, after the BBC World Service News.
27: BBC News with Danielle Yawovetska. Iran's supreme leader, Mujtaba Khamenei, was conspicuously absent from his father's funeral in Tehran today, as senior regime figures joined thousands of mourners paying their respects to the late Ayatollah. Ali Khamenei's three other sons did attend the service, which came on the second day of his extended funeral. Mujtaba has not appeared in public since his father was killed in US-Israeli attacks at the start of the war. Volunteers congregated at the funeral to feed the mourners, like this man from Kermanshah.
28: This funeral is a continuation of the epic on the battlefield and in diplomacy, and it must be held in a passionate and epic manner. We decided to set this place up with the help of the people so the process could move forward more quickly.
27: Thousands of firefighters across southern Europe are battling wildfires fueled by an unseasonal 40 degrees heatwave and strong winds. Paddy Maguire reports.
29: With temperatures set to rise again in the coming days, authorities are scrambling to respond to the wildfires, which are happening in early summer rather than during its peak. So far, the blazes have consumed more than 19,000 hectares of land, more than twice the area of Manhattan Island, across Portugal, Spain, France and Greece. In northern Portugal, a fire across 35 kilometres is now said to be mostly under control. In Greece, flames from a forest fire destroyed two factories near Thessaloniki. Meanwhile, another fire is threatening Monday's third stage of the Tour de France through the Pyrenees.
27: Germany's federal government is considering withholding classified information from ministers in any state administration should it include the far-right AfD. The defence minister said he would be uncomfortable handing over sensitive data given the party's close relationship with Russia. Polls suggest the AfD could win an absolute majority in a state election for the first time in September. The AfD has climbed in popularity since coming second in last year's general election. During a speech at the AfD party convention, the co-leader, Alice Weidel, reaffirmed that they were ready to take control of Germany.
0: With black, red and gold, our national colours, we are heading into the early federal election and we will stake our claim to the government. We are the strongest force in eastern Germany. We will govern. We want to take responsibility for our country, which we love so dearly.
27: Syria has announced it's expecting a visit by the French President Emmanuel Macron in a further sign of normalising relations with the West. Without mentioning a date, Syria's state news agency said Mr Macron would discuss ways of strengthening bilateral relations and bring a delegation of investors. There's been no comment from Paris. Mr Macron received President al-Sharaa last year, despite controversy about hosting the former leader of an affiliate group of al-Qaeda. BBC World News. A woman has been charged with murder after the body of a four-year-old boy was found dead in a home in the Australian state of New South Wales. She allegedly made references to cannibalism when she attended the police station in the town of Wyong. Police said the child had significant arm injuries and had been dead for some time when they found him. A lawyer for a high-profile Palestinian doctor who's been in Israeli detention without charge for 18 months says he's in a critical condition. Dr. Hussam Abu Safia was director of the Kamal Adwan Hospital in northern Gaza when it was under siege. His lawyer said he visited the doctor on Thursday and he had new severe injuries that made him hard to recognise. Israel maintains he's a member of Hamas and that he's being held legally as an unlawful combatant. Cape Verde's football squad, known as the Blue Sharks, have returned home after losing in the knockout stage of the World Cup. Hundreds of supporters, many dressed in the blue kit of the team, cheered and waved flags as the team emerged from the airport on the back of an open-top vehicle. The squad took the defending champions Argentina into extra time after a string of impressive performances. Pedro Leitão Brito, also known as Bubista, is the team's manager.
2: What Cape Verde managed to do throughout this whole World Cup, not just for those in America, but spread across the world, is project an image of pride, of representing the national team. And we have to be satisfied with that.
27: Excitement is rising in Mexico ahead of their World Cup clash with England in Mexico City. The co-hosts are aiming to qualify for the quarterfinals for the first time in 40 years. They're hoping that high altitude and the intense atmosphere in the Azteca Stadium will give them an edge. In today's first match, Brazil take on Norway in New Jersey. And that's the latest BBC News.
3: Most people in the world now live in cities, and that number is predicted to get even higher. But urban areas create the most pollution. They could also hold the biggest solutions. So this week on The Climate Question, we're asking, can we build better cities? From the BBC World Service, I'm Jordan Dunbar. To answer that question with me are two brilliant guests. We have Yvonne Aki-Sawyer. You're here in two roles, Yvonne, because you're the mayor of Freetown, capital of Sierra Leone, and you're also co-chair of C40 Cities, and that's a network of mayors coming together to fight climate change.
4: Absolutely. Thank you, Jordan. It's a pleasure to be here.
3: Thank you, Yvonne. And with me, we have Roger van den Berg from the WRI, World Resources Institute, which is an environmental NGO. And Roger specialises in sustainable city design. He's a former urban planner and architect.
5: Correct. Totally correct. Yes, I made my hands dirty.
3: I guess what I want to start off with is talking about cities in general and how important they are. Yvonne, you're mayor of Freetown, that's the capital of Sierra Leone, it's a coastal city. Give me a short tour of the city. What does it look like? What does it feel like? What are your favourite things?
4: Let me just give you a little bit of the sort of topography, the geography. So picture this, you're coming from the Atlantic Ocean.
3: Yep.
4: In front of you is the city. You have the beach,
26: You have the city, you have the mountain range. And that's why when the climate crisis kind of hits us, it hits us hard. It's a beautiful, charming place, but we've seen our population double. 2015, it was 1,055,000 people. It's now estimated that by 2028, it will be 2 million. A lot of that pull into the city is coming from rural communities who are suffering the effect, the impact of climate change affecting subsistence farming. So can you imagine what that pressure is like? I grew up in a city that was green. Those mountains were green. There were rivers, there were streams flowing down to the ocean. So much of that has been lost. And I often joke and say, we're probably the city where residents can tell you more about climate change than most because it's impacting them.
6: Roger, you've lived in two Dutch port cities, Rotterdam and Amsterdam, two big rivals. Where's better?
5: Yeah, I choose Rotterdam, right? As many architects, I lived and worked in Rotterdam because it was a sort of an open space for a lot of experimentation. And Rotterdam was bombed during World War II. So it had a sort of had to rebuild and reinvent itself. And first, it was built after sort of modernist ideas, very car-oriented. In the last decades, Rotterdam has done a great job in creating better public spaces, much more attractive streets, and also developed a lot of the areas around the river and outdated port areas. So a big transformation, a lot of experimentation. Rotterdam has also seen enormous surge in projects on how to deal with resilience, right? And how to deal with heat, how to deal with water pressures and flooding. I think one of the famous examples that has been talked about in many places is this innovative water square that fills up with water when it rains a lot. But when it's dry, you can, you know, play basketball and so on. So I really like that vibe of experimenting, trying new things and really advancing a lot related to resilience and climate adaptation.
6: When it comes to climate change, lots of people think of governments, presidents, prime ministers and the big international negotiations. But what I'm really interested in is the city level, what they're capable of. More than half of us around the world, according to the World Bank, now live in urban areas. The UN predicts that 7 billion of us will be urban dwellers by 2050. And it's not just where we live, it's where we work, jobs and opportunities. World Bank says cities create 80% of global GDP. And then on the climate change side, urban areas produce roughly 70% of the greenhouse gas emissions responsible for warming the planet. Roger, when people look around towns and cities, what are they seeing that's responsible for these greenhouse gas emissions? Kind of talk us through where they're coming from.
5: Buildings, the building sector. I mean, we need cooling, we need heating, and we don't do that on a very energy efficient way. Second is transportation, greenhouse gas from combustion engines. And this is why maybe we can talk a little bit later about the electrification of transportation. And then we have materials and waste management. So waste also emits a lot of methane. So these are the kind of the four elements that contribute to greenhouse gases in cities.
6: So Roger, more and more people are moving to cities. There are cities that aren't even built yet that people will be living in by 2050. And there'll be new bits of cities as well. Is there a danger, coming from an architecture, urban planning background, that if we don't change the way we build them, we're locking in these bad habits, we're locking in these emissions for decades to come?
5: You're totally right. I mean, this is a real danger. I think since the 50s, we tend to build cities very car-oriented. This idea of proximity, and luckily great cities such as Paris under the leadership of Anne Hidalgo have shown that you can create much more walkable, much more cities based on proximity. You have to do it from a much more human and people-centered perspective. Can you create a small-scale infrastructure, better walkability, smaller scale neighborhoods with parks. And that doesn't have to be more expensive, but it creates a lot of opportunities for reducing greenhouse gas emissions because we talk a lot about electrification of transport these days, but actually the best way to reduce emissions is to create proximity, to make sure that you're close to where the jobs are, to make sure that you're close to where the services are. And to have options for public transportation. And I think just to kind of the, I mean, what we're facing is really serious. So we see 2.5 billion
25: people to be added to cities over the next 25 years. And 90% of that growth will happen in cities in sub-Saharan Africa and South Asia. So there's lots to do, and many of them are very practical solutions for creating just simply better neighborhoods for people to live in.
24: Yvonne.
4: So I'll give you some examples outside in different parts of the world, because I think that's something else that we need to be conscious of. This is not a homogeneous situation. The emitters are predominantly in the industrialized West. The impact is predominantly in the global South. So that's something else we have to be aware of. So examples, Medellin, green corridors, literally kilometers of trees alongside roads. We have in Copenhagen, cycling lanes, huge investment in reducing. So Roger talked about proximity, but that also comes with what is the mode of transport. I'll give you a few examples of what we're doing in Freetown within our context. We started with 1.2 million trees. Well, 1 million was a target. We did 1.2 million. And the idea there, it's not just planting trees, but it's very specific. Stabilizing slopes that would otherwise lead to mudslides. Ensuring that we're protecting water catchment areas. Protecting mangroves. We've now increased our target to 4 million trees by 2028. But importantly, we're also going on to the carbon market. We're going through an accreditation process now so we can have carbon offsets for those trees to increase our ability to plant more.
24: So is that people would say, OK, I'm going to create X amount of carbon, greenhouse gas emission, so I'll pay you in Freetown to plant a certain amount of trees that would take that out of the atmosphere.
4: Absolutely. And what's also important to remember when it comes to nature-based solutions, this is something that you'll hear more and more. And this is happening all over the world in so many cities. We can, by design, do simple things to deal with our electricity gap. We're bringing in multi-dimension solutions. We have markets that are producing waste, organic waste. In Hagen Street Market, in Kutan Road Market, in Congo Market, in my communities, we are actually using that waste now to power a biodigester, which produces the electricity to create a cool room.
24: So instead of that just leaking methane into the atmosphere and being waste, it's
4: and,
24: now and being
4: more importantly,
24: into energy.
4: And more importantly, instead of using energy that is fossil fuel, you're using it from the organic waste that's being created. And that then is going to the cold room, which is helping women to keep their produce cool. And that would otherwise, a cold room would otherwise have been powered by a generator. We have on a very, very simple, small level, 10,000 women just offered an insurance policy. 60% of our traders or of our work population work outdoors in the informal sector. You have women sitting under the sun. With the heat rising the way it is, that's health issues for them. It's economic issues as produce gets destroyed with the heat. This insurance policy says, okay, small contribution. If the temperature is right to a certain level, we give you a payout so that you can actually replace the produce you've lost. But in the background, we're increasing access to cooling for them. We're building market shade covers. So these are practical solutions of adaptation. I know we haven't quite got to them, but coming on to mitigation, Freetown, we've just completed a little while ago now a feasibility study to introduce a cable car, something Medellin did.
24: In Colombia?
4: In Colombia. And this is one of the advantages of our city networks, sharing ideas, replacing heating systems with geothermal systems as being done in Warsaw, to having gardens, community food gardens for food security whilst greening as being done in Kazan City. The examples of city leadership coming into this space are just endless.
24: So it's co-benefits, one thing doing many things,
4: but very importantly, it's also creating jobs. This is something that's been a real sort of pushback. Oh, we don't have time for green because people will lose jobs. No, more jobs are created. These are green jobs. Green jobs, employment for young people, sustainability and economic growth.
24: A reminder that you're listening to The Climate Question from the BBC World Service. I'm Jordan Dunbar. Today, we've been hearing how cities drive the world's economy as well as pump out pollution. But they could help reduce planet warming emissions and respond to the already changing climate. With me is Mayor Yvonne Aki-Sawyer and urban planner Roger Vandenberg.
6: Roger, one of the things I wanted to ask you as someone who specialises in sustainable design is if you were to start from scratch or you're designing a new part of a city, what would you do differently?
5: Well, I mean, what I first would do is to lay out a very simple, basic and fine-grained mesh of streets, not roads and trunk infrastructure. It's very interesting to, when I say this and when we work with mayors, often the opposition is saying, yeah, but we need to do real estate business. It's not how cities work these days. The biggest real estate project in the world is Manhattan. And because the block size, the size of the blocks where you can build your buildings is relatively small, it's incredibly walkable. So first, create this good mesh of streets. And streets create economies. Streets create interaction. Streets create space for trees. Streets create space for shade. So I think that's one of the most important things to start with. And then the question is, how do you design those public spaces? Are they really for the people or are they for the cars? And the problem is that what we advocate is nothing against the car, but you need, first of all, you need options. And second of all, you need to look at what actually is the demand of the population. So make it small scale, create space for streets, create good public spaces, and as such, make sure that the pedestrians and that there's good, safe walking possibilities on those streets.
6: I was interested, there's a word sprawl, this idea where instead of cities being compact and together going up, they just spread. And actually, the more your city spreads, the more resources you have to use, right? Like energy and transport, and therefore the more greenhouse gas emissions.
5: Yeah. No, I mean, if you sprawl, that means that you need to kind of travel much more from one place to another. It also means that the upfront cost in investing in infrastructure is super high. And
6: so
5: also
6: that's
5: the
6: water, energy, internet.
5: Yeah, exactly. So you need to kind of bring in all those infrastructure for only a few houses. So this is where you create more what we call compact cities, where people are more closer together in higher densities. You can have really the benefits of cities, and that creates economic opportunities. And as I said, that creates much better access to services. Because if you are moving to a city, you want to get the benefits of the city.
6: What about buildings? What about existing buildings? Because we mentioned they're responsible for 21% of all the emissions in cities. What can we do about those?
5: So what we need to do, we need to think about how we can create passive cooling, how we can create more shade. How do we deal with our roofs? Amsterdam is an example where they created a lot of green roofs. Green roofs really reduce the temperature and reduce the energy demand for cooling systems, for example. So you can think about the materials, you can think about the roofs, you can think about shading, and you can think about the materials that buildings are built of. Because also the materials themselves, they include carbon because they have been produced like cement and like steel. So you see a lot of experiments right now creating sustainable wooden buildings that have a much smaller carbon footprint.
6: Yvonne, you mentioned about how cities around the world are growing really, really quickly, including Freetown. That often means that it's difficult to put a plan in place and you have so-called informal settlements that might be on the outskirts or even in the centre. I take it that then makes it harder as a mayor or an urban planner to try and change things round.
4: So I'd like to think about that in two ways. Yes, it's harder. It's moving very fast. But where there's a plan, you know, Roger talked about, you asked him, well, how would he go about it? And he said he would start with a plan. So let's just understand that there are cities that plan and there are cities that don't. And the reason for that is varied and often political. So where do we end up? We end up in a situation, whether it's deliberate or it's inadvertent, you end up in a situation where you have informal settlements springing up. What does that mean? You are more exposed to vulnerability. Informal settlements are typically along coastlines. In my city, that was the case. And 45% of residents in Freetown live in informal settlements. When it comes to dealing with the climate crisis, you have even more of an exposure, even more of a vulnerability. Many of the housing structures actually are made of corrugated iron. You may have seen these in, you know, in pictures, in documentaries and so on. But can you imagine what it feels like living in a structure in the heat that's made of corrugated iron?
6: All of that heat.
4: It's like living in an oven.
26: So when we talk about vulnerability, these are fundamental systemic issues that need to be addressed. You know, I've been pushing and advocating for land use planning because the answer to the informal settlement is planning.
6: Roger, in terms of adaptation, what are we seeing? You know, tell me about sustainable design and adaptation.
25: Planning is not only planning streets, buildings, and concrete, right? For a long time, our cities used to sort of settle in the natural environment, but we sort of got totally disconnected from our ecological system. So it's incredibly important to break the barriers between cities and nature. This is one system. So we need to think about water bodies, about water management, make space.

0: integral part of city management. But the good thing is that the people in the cities, they love it. You know, they love it. There's nothing better than to live in a city where you can breathe clean air, where you have shade, and where you see green spaces and are available to, and where you have the capabilities to kind of bring your family to a park.
1: I just wanted to come in on that, because something that's also necessary is for that mindset to change. You know, Roger talks about the way Rotterdam was built for cars, but for many people in the developing world, in, you know, in African cities, it is an aspiration to own a car.
2: It gives you freedom.
1: It gives you freedom. It's also prestige. It's, you know, I have arrived. So when you're talking about getting people into public transport, you also need to be thinking about how does that mindset change shift? Because obviously, like the fossil fuel industry, the motor car industry is very good at promoting the power and the prestige that comes with the ownership of a vehicle. So that's something else that, you know, we need to work on and work with. And on a really practical level, something that you might find odd, it's also that not everybody sort of grows up with access to a bicycle. So one of the things that we're doing is creating a bicycle sort of learning, giving children the opportunity to learn to ride a bike. Because if adults can't ride a bike, you can't really say move on to riding a bike from the perspective of shifting culture. So it's understanding that context differs. And on that, I'll give you one last one, which is 82% of cooking fuel in Freetown is wood or charcoal. That's 82% because we don't have gas and people can't afford electricity. So they use wood. And that has also put enormous pressure on our forest landscape. But how do you replace that? You know, we are now producing briquettes from fecal sludge. So the waste that comes from our body is being processed into alternative charcoal. We've done it at an experimental level for a couple of years now.
2: Is that less polluting?
1: It's non-polluting,
2: okay,
1: because it's decarbonized. So a practical solution that will help us to save our trees, reduce costs for our residents, and ensure that they can still cook. And from a health perspective, I have to say, carbon from wood, we have respiratory illness as the third biggest killer in our city. This will also have huge health benefits.
2: Roger.
0: So I think the health dimension of what we're talking about is serious and severe. You're meeting now two people that are very excited and passionate about cities. So our narrative is often very optimistic, but we really need to look at the data, right? So if you look at the health impact of heat, it's severe, right? Approximately 500,000 people every year die from heat-related health issues. If you look at the air pollution in many rapidly growing cities, it's really severe. So, I mean, adaptation to climate is also helping to create just better lives and healthier lives for people. Now, mayors and local leaders are closer to where the actual climate impacts are felt. So they see what it does to homes. It destroys homes, it destroys livelihoods, it creates unproductivity. So they see it and they want to change it. So I think there's an enormous agility of mayors and local leaders to respond to climate impacts. The problem is that the resources, most of the cities, except for a few exceptions like New York or like London, for a few exceptions, actually cannot pay for all this transformation from their own balance sheets. That is a challenge because in the end, every conversation will end on a discussion about resources. But for cities, it's very important that they create better collaboration and partnership with the national authorities. Because without that collaboration, we cannot get to the transformation that cities need and that countries need to deliver on their national climate plans.
2: Yvonne, if you can give me sort of the best things about Freetown for people that are unlucky enough to have never been.
1: Our beaches.
2: Beaches.
1: Number one. Number two, our people. There's not a place that smiles more than Freetown. But number three, I would also say we love to party. So if you're a party animal, come to Freetown.
2: Beaches, friendly people, parties, foods. Yvonne, thank you very much for speaking to us today.
1: Thank you. Thanks for having me.
2: Roger, thank you very much for joining us.
0: Thank you very much, Jordan, and great conversation.
2: And thank you for listening. Don't forget, if you have a climate question of your own, then email theclimatequestion@bbc.com. The production team were me, Jordan Dunbar, Diane Richardson, Simon Watts, Dave O'Neill, Melanie Stuart-Smith and Tom Brignall. See you next.

0: This is the BBC World Service uncovering a hidden world where something small is becoming very big business.
1: When you think of the smuggling of Kenyan wildlife, you think of elephant ivory and rhino horn. But over the past year, arrests of ant poachers have made global headlines.
2: We have our law enforcement team stationed at borders.
3: So the sniffer dogs are now being traced to sniff out ants?
2: Exactly.
1: A single day's harvest of queen ants can be worth hundreds of thousands of dollars for smugglers.
4: You're buying 1,000 at 100 euros and selling one at 80. One. Just one.
1: They're smuggled in test tubes and trafficked along established routes to feed a global obsession few people know even exists. I'm Alicia Folkman. I'll be finding out why these tiny creatures are so valuable.
0: Secrets of the Ant Trade. Thursday at 1:30 and 8:30 GMT.
5: Coming up on The Happy Pod, how one family stumbled across royalty on a mountain. Pete was carrying his paraplegic son when they met Catherine, Princess of Wales. Plus, the skateboarder who crossed Africa from Uganda to Cape Town. The man who survived at sea by clinging to a cool box. And why one of the world's biggest film stars invited schoolchildren to his latest film premiere. All of that and more uplifting stories after this news summary.
6: BBC News with Danielle Yawovietska. Iran's supreme leader Mujtaba Khamenei was conspicuously absent from his father's funeral in Tehran as senior regime figures joined big crowds paying their respects to the late Ayatollah. Ali Khamenei's three other sons did attend the service on the second day of his extended funeral. Thousands of firefighters across southern Europe are battling wildfires fueled by an unseasonal 40 degrees heat wave and strong winds. The blazes have consumed thousands of hectares of land across Portugal, Spain, France and Greece. A lawyer for a high-profile Palestinian doctor held in Israeli detention without charge for 18 months says he's in a critical condition. Dr. Hussam Abu Safir became the international face of health workers struggling to treat patients during Israel's war with Hamas. Syria says it's expecting a visit by the French President Emmanuel Macron in a further sign of normalising relations with the West. A date wasn't given. Australian police have charged a woman with murder after the body of a four-year-old boy was found dead in a home in the state of New South Wales. She allegedly made references to cannibalism when she attended the police station in the town of Wyong. Police said the child had significant arm injuries and had been dead for some time. Germany's federal government is considering withholding classified information from ministers in any state administration should it include the far-right AfD. Polls indicate the AfD could win in Saxony-Anhalt in September. Cape Verde's football squad have returned home to a hero's welcome after their World Cup run came to an end. The team from one of the smallest countries in Africa took the defending champions, Argentina, into extra time. And excitement is rising in Mexico ahead of their World Cup clash with England in Mexico City. The co-hosts are aiming to qualify for the quarterfinals for the first time in 40 years. BBC News.
5: This is The Happy Pod from the BBC World Service. I'm Holly Gibbs, and in this edition, a chance encounter with royalty.
7: I was just dumbfounded, to be honest. Because she had all the walking gear on, I think I might have just walked past her, to be honest. But yeah, she was lovely. She was being very motherly to Ted, seeing if he was warm enough.
5: How a family met the UK's future queen while climbing a mountain. Also, why a man from the US decided to skateboard across Africa.
8: I want them to feel inspired, knowing that that skate park was built off of this, like, chasing a dream, you know? And I want people to skate that knowing they could do way more than what they believe they can do.
5: Plus, how an unusual object saved a man's life at sea.
9: He had a cool box and he was able to hold on to that and was in the water for about 4 hours. Just surviving that is pretty remarkable.
5: Double the love as twins marry twins in Nigeria. And the children who went on a school trip to a star-studded movie premiere.
10: I'm with the coolest kids in the world, St. Greg's Primary. Here they are, look!
11: We just met the Rock!
5: It's not often you stumble across royalty, but one family did so while climbing the highest mountain in the UK. Pete Haslam was carrying his paraplegic son Ted in his wheelchair to the top of Ben Nevis when they met Catherine, Princess of Wales. And it wasn't just a one-off encounter. They passed each other twice the next day too.
12: Congratulations.
13: Yeah, well done.
12: Congratulations to us all.
13: How are you doing, Ted? You're not too cold.
14: I can't see it, but it's
13: not great weather, is it?
14: Yeah. You're spectacular,
13: so. So only people still in their T-shirts. How are you doing that? And have you been up here?
14: Never
13: have. It's the first time. Well, it's such a shame you can't see it in the news. Or anything.
5: Catherine was doing the same challenge, known as the Three Peaks, in aid of the hospital where she was treated for cancer.
15: Lots of people have asked me why I'm doing this challenge, and partly it's personal. I'm so grateful to be here, to be strong enough to walk these hills. But more importantly, it's to give something back and acknowledge really all the incredible work going on up and down this country. I've met some incredible people, those people who are living with and beyond cancer, and I know personally how difficult that journey is, and I really wanted to use this opportunity as my way of contributing to all the wonderful work that's going on, and in particular to support the Royal Marsden Cancer Charity, an organisation very dear to me, but who do extraordinary work supporting those living with and beyond the disease.
5: Pete, Ted and 15 of their friends and family trekked around 37 kilometres to raise money for a children's charity which donated play equipment to Ted. Ted was left paralysed at the age of 3 after he was diagnosed with an aggressive spinal tumour. Princess Catherine has made a donation to the cause, saying the people she met were inspiring. Ted and Pete spoke to the BBC's Sarah Julian.
16: So when we were walking down from Ben Nevis, we met at like a place where like you could, it was like a perfect place to stop and talk. So it was a really good place where we stopped. And then we met her there. And then on Scarborough Pike, we were ahead of her. And then she got us up like in 20 minutes. And then when we were walking up and she was coming down, we stopped again and we had like a 1 minute chat, and in Ben Nevis it was about a 5 minute chat. So yeah.
17: Yeah, it was lovely.
18: What was she like, Ted? What was it like to talk to her?
16: It was very friendly because it was like she was the Princess of Wales, and I didn't realise it, but when I did realise it, I thought it was just, like, amazing and incredible at the same time.
18: Well, it is, yeah. So you were chatting, were you, Pete, without quite realising who she was?
17: To be honest, the first time that we ran into her, I was at the back of the group, and I could tell, I obviously knew that we'd stopped to speak to someone, but I didn't know who they were speaking to. And a good 30 seconds must have passed before they called me forward, and I was just dumbfounded, to be honest. Because she had all the walking gear on, you're not necessarily looking out for people that you recognise. And I think I might have just walked past her, to be honest. But I think she initiated the conversation with our group, because obviously for her, again, seeing a little lad in a wheelchair being carried around the mountain by 16 burly blokes, she's going to want to see what's going on. And luckily she did.
18: And it sounds like she had a good chat with you, Pete.
17: Yeah, she was lovely. She was being very motherly to Ted, asking all the questions that mum would ask, seeing if he was warm enough, seeing if he got some sleep after the first mountain. And yeah, it was lovely.
18: And did she remember you then when she saw it? Well, I guess you're quite distinctive, but did she remember your names and things?
17: Yeah, shockingly, when she went past us on the second mountain, she said, "Hi, Ted." And we were all like, you know, double taking that she'd remembered his name.
18: Oh, friends with a princess, yeah. Ted. Friends with a princess, hey?
17: Yeah.
18: Oh, it's brilliant. And how did you go with your target then? I know you were setting a target to raise lots of money for a charity that grants wishes.
17: Do you remember the target that we set initially?
16: I think it was like
17: 5,000.
16: 5,000.
17: Yeah. So we're up to about 13,000 now.
18: Wow.
17: And it's just going crazy because we've bumped into Her Royal Highness, and it's got a load of media attention. We're getting so many more donations, which is absolutely incredible. And some of the messages people are leaving are really inspiring, really lovely. Just like saying, what a family, you're an inspiration to us all, and just stuff like this. And hopefully this kind of thing will inspire other kids in similar situations to Ted to just think a bit outside the box and see what they're capable of.
5: Ted and Pete Haslam. Here on The Happy Pod, we love hearing from our listeners and getting sent stories that make you all smile. So thank you to Ben for sending us this next one. A 26-year-old skateboarder from the United States has just completed a skate across Africa, raising money for a skate park in Uganda. Jason Van Poorpel went from Uganda to Cape Town, and I caught up with him about the journey.
12: I started skating when I was 9 years old, and the skateboarding has always been a part of my life. I always felt like other things, like other passions and hobbies, like weren't really for me. Like, I think skateboarding just felt different for me, and I always just wanted to do something that was a part of it. But yeah, all these adventures that I've been doing, they just came sporadically. Like, I was never planning to do anything like this at all. I just wanted to skate, and then these ideas just came about.
5: So you did an almost 6,000-kilometer journey from Uganda to Cape Town. How did that come about?
12: So this was my third journey that I've done after I skated across America and Japan. So I was sitting at home just trying to figure out what I wanted to do and if I wanted to do another country, if I wanted to give it up, because my last journey, I was just I just fell into a really deep depression. It was a very weird moment in my life. And then these guys, and I get hundreds of people reaching out to me saying, oh, come over here and I'll skate with you across this country. If you come over here, you know what I mean? I'm getting hundreds of messages like that. But these guys, one guy named Isaac, he reached out to me saying, hey, if you ever think about skating across Africa, I would do it with you. I found out that he had this NGO called Kampala Skateboard Initiative, and he mentors kids with a bunch of other people. And it's a whole thing out there in Uganda and Kampala. And I saw he did that with his kids, and he had a decent following. I had friends that follow him as well, his page. And I was like, oh, wow, you're actually, pretty legit. He's like, yeah, I really like what you're doing. I would love to raise money for kids. And I just kind of seized the moment.
5: How did it go? How was skating across Africa?
12: It was crazy. It was insane. Everything you could think of, the happy, the sad, the mad, every emotion has popped up while skating across Africa. And it's something I always cherish forever. Going across Africa has changed my life. It's changed my life in so many ways. And if I could do it again, I would. And I wish I could go back and do it all over again. But it was so joyful. Everything was. It was a humbling experience.
5: How long did it actually take you to get across?
12: From pushing, we left on February 8th and I finished on May 25th.
5: Wow.
12: Yeah, 106 days.
5: So what is next for the skate park?
12: So right now we're focusing on getting land. That was one of the main things we wanted to get, because like I said, these kids are literally getting kicked out of their own spots to go skate, because there's literally 100 kids. So you can imagine how much ruckus they make and how loud they are. So all the neighbors always kicking them out and everything. But yeah, get land. And then I'm going to fly back to Uganda, and we're going to be working with the professional builders. They're going to help us out with the money we have right now. They're going to give us guidance what we could do with it. And we're going to be documenting all this, so, people can still follow along, for the people that helped donate into this cause. We want to keep them involved as well.
5: What was the reaction of the people that you met along the way to you doing this?
12: As soon as I entered South Africa, this is when everything was it just changed. Everything changed. The views, the people supporting, people running beside me. And as I got closer to Cape Town, it just became huge. It became a whole parade every single day. And I even to this day, I can't believe that happened. I'm why me? What? I'm just a skater. But I asked so many people after I finished, and they just said that it was more just about skateboarding. It was just how they're just really excited to see how their country could come together and do something like this for one person. And everyone was connected like that. And so this was an incredible feeling.
5: What do you hope people who use this future skate park, what do you hope that they get out of it?
12: I just hope they have the same experience like I did, When I first started it, I didn't know what I wanted to do with skateboarding. I was just doing it for fun. And even to this day, I do it for fun. But you find something in that, and I want these kids to skate it, and I want them to feel inspired,
8: knowing that that skate park was built off of this, like, chasing a dream, you know, and that skate park was just fueled by people saying you couldn't do this. Because a lot of people didn't believe, like, I can even raise $10,000 for a skate park. And I want people to skate that knowing they could do way more than what they believe they can do.
5: That was Jason Van Poorpel. And if you've seen a story that you think we should cover, please let us know. Our email address is globalpodcast@bbc.co.uk. To Nigeria next, and a wedding with a twist. It involved twin brothers marrying twin sisters in a part of a country where twins are seen as bringing good luck. Crystal Rattrikello reports.
14: In the southwest Nigerian city of Ibadan, twins Tewo and Kehinde Ogontoye married identical twins Tewo and Kehinde Adediran in a joyous joint ceremony. But their love story has not always been simple. 10 years ago, when the four of them were studying at the same university, a lecturer did try to set them up. But there was no spark of romance, though they did remain friends. Years passed before the brothers reached out again, as life took the four in different directions and to faraway countries. But Tewo says, when they did meet up again, friendship soon grew into love.
19: We've been in relationships with twins before, but sometimes it could be that our characters varied or we weren't compatible, so we couldn't get married. Other twins are also interested in us, but these are who God ordained as our wives.
14: The Adediran sisters are identical, but Kehinde Ogontoye is confident that that won't be a problem.
20: If you see our wives, they are very identical. Sometimes their relatives mistake them. But as part of our profession, we have mingled with a lot of twins for so many years. And when we talk about it, we know how to identify our spouses.
14: In Yoruba culture, twins are considered a blessing. Their names are also predestined. The oldest is called Tewo, meaning the one that tastes the world first, while the younger is called Kehinde, meaning the one that came after. Kehinde Ogontoye says that the brothers had always dreamed of marrying twin girls.
20: We love twins' culture so much. This will be a higher pedestal, because wherever we went before as Tewo and Kehinde Ogontoye, we will now go as twin couples. Wherever we went, people saw us as twins. But now, that will be doubled. That means quadruple, which implies good things. And it will open doors to more blessings, more jobs, more good things.
14: Both couples say that they are looking forward to their lives together and are hoping to have twins themselves.
5: That was Crystal Rattrikello reporting. Coming up on The Happy Pod.
21: And it also tells young people like me, young women like me, that if I'm able to do this, if I'm able to push myself in any and every field that you find yourself, your dreams are valid and you can certainly do whatever you set your mind to as well.
5: The Nigerian chef hoping to inspire others with her new icon status. You're listening to The Happy Pod. A fisherman has survived an accident at sea by clinging for hours to a cool box to stay afloat. It's thought his boat had overturned off the coast of North Wales. The man was eventually found by rescue crews and taken to hospital, where he's now recovering. Ivor Gwynn from the lifeboat service told the BBC's Megan Davis that the family had raised the alarm when he failed to return home.
9: We started the search up and down the estuary, but as we were starting our search, one of our off-duty crew members found the overturned fishing vessel on the beach. So obviously the nature of the call quickly turned from being, you know, looking for an overdue vessel with its skipper to being one of searching for a person in the water. So obviously far, far more serious.
22: How does that change the search? What then happens? What does that trigger?
9: Well, that triggered for HM Coast Guard to launch their helicopter. Other units, Coast Guard units, were also searching with us. And it just kind of really focuses what we're doing. It changes the nature of where we're looking. So, you know, a vessel will move in a certain way. And so it clearly becomes a lot more serious, but also becomes a lot more difficult because we're looking for a smaller object in the sea. On this occasion, thankfully, and we're not sure how the vessel overturned, but the fisherman landed in the sea. And he had a cool box with him that was used for storing fish. And he was able to hold on to that cool box and was in the water for about 4 hours in all, which is, you know, surviving that, even though it's been relatively warm, the sea is still pretty cold. Just surviving that is pretty remarkable. But mercifully, the tides, instead of taking him out into the open sea, took him onto Harlech Beach.
22: This must be quite unusual.
9: Obviously, when you hear through the radio that somebody's potentially been in the water for hours, it becomes a very emotionally a difficult task because you've got to prepare for something that might not have such a positive outcome. But thankfully, as I say, the individual washed up on or got themselves ashore at Harlech Beach. There was a Coast Guard unit on the beach who were then able to guide the helicopter in. They provided kind of frontline paramedic care there to get his core temperature up a little before the helicopter transferred him then to Ysbyty Gwynedd.
5: Ivor Gwyn. Every year, Guinness World Records awards some of its entrants with icon status for their multiple achievements and long-term dedication. One of this year's winners is the Nigerian chef Hilda Bassey. My colleague James Menendez caught up with Hilda and started by asking her what inspired her cooking records.
2: It's probably watching too much cartoons, especially for my second Guinness World Record, because I literally walked into my office one day and I said, I would like to see what like a pot of jollof rice that is as big as my office would look like. So I think that's probably on one hand, but it has always been my dream to push boundaries and see how far I can, you know, I can go.
3: Yeah, I mean, it is quite an achievement doing some of these things. I mean, the marathon cooking spell, that was, what, more than 90 hours? Cooking this huge pot of jollof rice, which I think was, what, something like more than 8 tonnes. But food isn't just about these sort of extremes for you, is it? I mean, there's more to it than that.
2: Oh, no, it's not just about extremes. It's also about telling a good story about Nigerians, about Africans, and about our food. I think for my second Guinness World Record, which was the largest pot of Nigerian jollof, I honestly just felt like, you know, we are the giants of Africa, as we would refer to ourselves and as I believe that we are. I believe that Nigeria makes the best jollof rice in the world. And I thought it would only make sense that Nigeria, being the country that makes the best jollof rice in the world, also makes the largest pot of jollof rice in the world. So it was a lot of things. And it also tells young people like me, young women like me, that if I'm able to do this, if I'm able to push myself in any and every field that you find yourself, your dreams are valid and you can certainly do whatever you set your mind to as well.
3: As you know, Hilda, there will be people listening to this at lunchtime who will be choking on their lunch when you say that Nigeria makes the best jollof, especially people in Ghana and other countries in West Africa. What makes Nigerian jollof better? They will be saying, no, no, no, there's no way it's the best.
2: They all have their unique taste and they bring their unique flavours, but I believe, as a Nigerian chef, that ours is the best.
3: On a more serious note, do you worry that, you know, as in many countries, and especially people living in cities, that people's diets are getting worse? People are eating too much processed food. They perhaps don't have time to cook proper, fresh, healthy food.
2: Yes. One thing that I am known for as a chef is I am actually a very fast cook. So I teach people how to do that. It's not as cumbersome as how our mothers used to teach us. You know, that's one of the anchors of the Hilda Bassey Academy.
3: And I hate to say it, I mean, too much jollof rice can be bad, can't it?
2: You know how they would always say, sometimes it is not what you're eating, it's also the quantity, the portion, you know, makes the difference.
3: Have you got another record in mind, or are those days behind you now?
2: I'm not saying I'm not going to break any records, but if I do, it might not be the most intentional process. Yeah.
3: You talked about fast cooking. Maybe that's it. Maybe you can cook 1,000 dishes of something in the least amount of time. Maybe that's the way to go.
2: If you're going to be my sous chef, just maybe I would consider.
3: I can do some chopping for you, no problem.
2: Fantastic.
5: That was Hilda Bassey speaking to James Menendez. And finally, we end this edition with a tale of a red carpet film premiere, a global megastar, and some very surprised schoolchildren. Stephanie Prentice has this report.
0: For one group of kids turning up to school excited for the annual trip to a museum or a farm.
1: But who's really excited for the trip?
0: Things were about to get better.
1: Who has no idea where we're going?
0: The 7 to 9-year-olds from Suffolk in England were told they were off to London for some sightseeing.
1: Who's ready for an adventure?
0: But head teacher Daniel Woodrow had a secret plan. And within an hour, the kids came face to face with an A-lister at a red carpet premiere.
4: Ladies and gentlemen, boys and girls, please make some noise for the man, the myth, the Maui, Dwayne Johnson!
0: Back in January, the children had recorded a video for the school's Instagram account, begging The Rock, the Hollywood actor, to comment on it. Please. Saying if he did, their teacher had promised them a trip to the cinema to see his new film, the live-action Moana. They waited and waited, and a few months later, Daniel called an assembly.
23: That video has been seen millions of times. And one person who saw it liked it so much that they wanted to send you a video of their own. Would you like to see that video? Yes!
24: I saw a video that just blew me away, and the request was, oh, maybe The Rock can comment on our video. Well, I'm going to find a theater. I'm going to rent it out. And as a gift from me to you, because you guys have been just such awesome fans, you guys are going to see live-action Moana on me.
0: But far from the usual trip to the cinema, Daniel and The Rock himself had been scheming to go one better. The pupils ended up not just at the cinema, but a one-day Moana immersive experience inside a Pacific-inspired village filled with singing, dancing, games, a pig-petting farm, a karaoke booth, and unlimited food and drinks, as well as the whole cast of the film, including, of course, The Rock himself.
10: All right, world, I'm with the coolest kids in the world, St. Greg's Primary. Here they are, look!
11: We just met The Rock.
25: Yeah! It was a complete surprise.
26: Yeah, we didn't know.
27: We did not know.
28: All of us was really excited.
29: And some of us got high fives from him.
30: He made sure we all enjoyed the time.
0: And they weren't the only ones. The Rock told us he felt the same.
24: It was awesome. I'm here in London, this big event. I meet all of them. They're going crazy. And you know, we have this awesome event planned for them with their own theater. And I reminded them again in front of their teachers and their parents, like, hey, it's all the candy and soda and all the sugar for free. I'll apologize to your parents later. And one of the kids was like, you don't have to apologize.
0: So potentially a bad day to be a parent, a great day to be a child with unlimited sugar resources, and the best day for St. Gregory's head teacher.
31: For the biggest movie star on the planet to spend so much time with the children, and you can see how excited they were. He said happy birthday, someone whose birthday it was, took a video with them. The children have all been in a movie with Dwayne Johnson now, which is incredible. It's been an amazing day. And at the start of the day, the children had no idea it was even going to happen, so it makes it even more special.
24: All right, what's up, guys? All my students from St. Gregory's or St. Greg's Primary School. It's DJ here, also known as Uncle Maui. I am so excited for you guys to watch the movie. I love seeing all your happy faces. So I want you guys to have the best time watching Moana. And of course, I got to end it the only way I know how. What

0: Enjoy. Bye.
1: The Rock and the children of St. Gregory Primary School. Ending that report by Stephanie Prentice. And that's all from the Happy Pod for now. We'd love to hear from you. As ever, the address is globalpodcast@bbc.co.uk. This edition was mixed and produced by Rachel Bulkley. The editor is Karen Martin. I'm Holly Gibbs. Until next time, goodbye.
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5: BBC World Service, it's 18 hours GMT. This is Oliver Conway with the Newsroom. Iranian leaders joined thousands of mourners at funeral ceremonies for the assassinated Ayatollah Ali Khamenei.
6: I love him very much. I will continue his path with my children.
7: We came here to bid farewell to Ali Khamenei, but we will certainly avenge his blood.
5: But his son and successor as supreme leader, Mojtaba, was not there. Also today, firefighters are battling wildfires across southern Europe. The mysterious metallic balls that have washed up in Australia.
8: These particular ones, they're shiny, and if they'd come back in through the atmosphere, as space junk often does, they should be a bit scorched and charred. They shouldn't be quite so shiny.
5: And later.
9: The universe working its miracles, right? It's like the perfect timing for them to come back home, for us all to celebrate our Independence Day with them and the miracle that they did in this World Cup. It's amazing.
5: Cape Verde, go home. First on Top Stories.
1: BBC News with Danielle Yawovetska. Iran's supreme leader Mojtaba Khamenei was conspicuously absent from his father's funeral in Tehran today, as senior regime figures joined thousands of mourners paying their respects to the late Ayatollah. Ali Khamenei's three other sons did attend the service, which came on the second day of his extended funeral. Mojtaba has not appeared in public since his appointment in early March. Reports say he fears for his life after he was seriously wounded in the US-Israeli strikes that killed his father. Our correspondent Lise Doucette is reporting from Iran on the condition none of her material is used on BBC Persian.
10: This public mourning is also a choreographed political moment meant to project unity and strength. In this open-air Masala Mosque, filled with those most loyal to their leader, religious music blares from loudspeakers. In the midst of loud sobbing and quiet prayers, Iran's signature slogans of death to America, death to Israel, also rise from this sprawling complex. And in a sea of Iranian flags, there are bright red ones too, painted with calls to avenge the Ayatollah's assassination.
1: A lawyer for a high-profile Palestinian doctor who's been held in Israeli detention without charge for 18 months says he's in a critical condition. Dr. Hussam Abu Safia was the director of the Kamal Adwan Hospital in northern Gaza during Israel's war with Hamas. Rachel Wright has more details.
11: Dr. Hussam Abu Safia led the hospital through the 85 days siege by the Israeli military, releasing videos in which he pleaded for help. He was arrested in December 2024 and has not been charged. Israel maintains he's a member of Hamas and is being held legally as an unlawful combatant. His lawyer is reported to have visited the doctor on Thursday, saying he bore new, severe injuries that made him hard to recognise. The group Physicians for Human Rights is calling for Dr. Abu Safia's immediate transfer out of the interrogation facility where he's currently being held.
1: Thousands of firefighters across southern Europe are battling wildfires fueled by an unseasonal 40 degrees heatwave and strong winds. Paddy Maguire reports.
0: With temperatures set to rise again in the coming days, authorities are scrambling to respond to the wildfires, which are happening in early summer rather than during its peak. In France, where forest fires are raging in the East Pyrenees, officials have banned spectators from the route of the Tour de France cycling race, whose third stage finishes in the region on Monday. In Portugal, Spain and Greece, other fires are mostly under control, but the damage is significant. The blazes have consumed almost 200 square kilometres of land.
1: BBC World News. Germany's federal government is considering withholding classified information from ministers in any state administration should it include the far-right AfD. The defence minister said he would be uncomfortable handing over sensitive data given the party's close relationship with Russia. The AfD has climbed in popularity since coming second in last year's general election. The party co-leader, Alice Weidel, argued that the AfD was the strongest force to govern Germany.
12: We have one goal. And das Ziel heißt Deutschland. Das Ziel.
13: We have one goal, and that is Germany. That goal is black, red and gold. We want to put our homeland and our fatherland back on the right track. We are fully focused on the upcoming state elections in September.
1: A woman has been charged with murder after the body of a four-year-old boy was found dead in a home in the Australian state of New South Wales. She allegedly made references to cannibalism when she attended the police station in the town of Wyong. The child was reported to have had significant arm injuries and had been dead for some time when police found him. The authorities in Australia are trying to identify six pieces of suspected space debris that have washed up on the beaches of North Queensland in recent days. Experts suggest the large intact silver spheres are left over from rocket launches. Emergency crews in hazmat suits have been seen scooping the space balls and placing them into large drums. Police said there was no risk to the public. Excitement is rising in Mexico ahead of their Football World Cup clash with England in Mexico City. The co-hosts are aiming to qualify for the quarterfinals for the first time in 40 years. They're hoping that high altitude and the intense atmosphere in the Azteca Stadium will give them an edge. Big screens have been set up in the centre of the capital so ticketless fans can watch the game. In today's first match, Brazil take on Norway in New Jersey. BBC World News.
5: Thank you. You're listening to the newsroom from the BBC World Service with Oliver Conway. Mustafa, Meysam and Masoud Khamenei were all there, but there was no sign of Mojtaba. Three of the sons of the assassinated Iranian Ayatollah Ali Khamenei did appear at their father's funeral in Tehran, but the man who succeeded him as Iranian supreme leader stayed away, possibly fearing a renewed attack, or maybe for health reasons. Mojtaba is thought to have been seriously injured in the US-Israeli attack which killed his father on the first day of the war, along with four family members. Large crowds of mourners have gathered for the second official day of funeral ceremonies, with people bussed in from across Iran. Among the mourners were Masoumeh and Arash.
6: From the bottom of my heart, I am proud of the master. I love him very much. I will continue his path with my children. I will continue his path.
7: We came here to bid farewell to Ali Khamenei, but we will certainly avenge his blood. Everyone here has come to avenge the blood of their supreme leader. As our leader has said, we have a blood feud with America. Our relations with America will never be good.
5: Well, the BBC's chief international correspondent, Lise Doucette, is also in Tehran.
10: It's a very hot summer's day, but it's a day of intense emotion too, both religious as well as political. The doors have been opened for media from around the world who have converged on the capital at what is really a moment in history. This is not just a moment of public mourning for Ayatollah Ali Khamenei, who was assassinated along with four other members of his family in the early hours of the war against America and Israel. It also marks the end of one political era. and the beginning of another, headed by Mujtaba Khamenei, the son and successor of the Ayatollah, who has to be said hasn't been seen in public since he was severely injured in that strike. And his absence here is raising many questions. But certainly the Iranian leadership wants to show not just that, as they would like to see it, the nation is standing together, but that they're standing at all, that they survive not just weeks of war, but waves of assassination. The symbol for these ceremonies is a clenched fist, a symbol of resistance, and as many of the mourners are making clear to us, of revenge. The organizers are expecting millions to turn up, especially for tomorrow, where the body will be taken through the streets of Tehran and then moved to other major cities of great significance in religious terms for Shia Muslims. Speaking of moments of history, I was also here in 1989 for the first funeral of this kind, the founding father of the Islamic Revolution, Ayatollah Khomeini, and there was such a frenzy that the coffin broke and his white shrouded body tumbled into the crowds and had to be rescued and then brought back in a locked coffin. Now, the authorities want to avoid that kind of messiness, but they do want to project not just sorrow, but also strength. But for all of those who come out, there will be those who will stay at home. This moment is also marking 6 months since those protests of January, which saw thousands of Iranians, the final figure still isn't really known, at the hands of the security forces. And their mood is one of anger, of exhaustion. And there are those, too, who are just staying at home, wondering how they're going to make ends meet in the midst of a staggering 80% inflation and worrying about what kind of leadership will emerge. So this is very much a country which is pulling in different directions.
5: Lise Doucette reporting from Iran on condition that none of her material is used on the BBC Persian service. These restrictions apply to all international media organisations operating in Iran. The latest heat wave in Europe is continuing to fuel wildfires across Portugal, Spain, France and Greece. The blazes have already destroyed an area almost twice the size of the French capital, Paris. Our correspondent, Joe Inwood, is following developments.
14: These are all obviously separate wildfires, but all with the same kind of root cause. That's the extreme heat we've been seeing across the continent for the last few weeks. So it's focused in Spain around Costa Brava. There's action currently to try and isolate the perimeter. There's a place called La Bisbal d'Empordà, which is in Catalonia. There's a lot of wildfires around the north of Portugal. And there's also one on a mountainside just to the east of Perpignan. In Greece as well, as you mentioned, they are north of Thessaloniki, the major town. I mean, I was looking at the pictures of the fire there, and it is really devastated businesses and communities. It's not getting in the city centre yet. Obviously, you don't have the trees there to fuel it, but it is clearly approaching and having an economic as well as a human impact. So we've got a range of wildfires and thousands of firefighters out tackling them. The Portuguese have actually requested help. Even though the Spanish are tackling wildfires, they've been sending their firefighters to help the Portuguese, who are obviously struggling to bring them under control. So it's kind of a mixed picture across Europe, but an increasingly serious one.
5: And how does it all compare to the fires we've seen in recent years?
14: So it's important to say that every year you do get wildfires, and so far this particular set of wildfires have burned around 17,000 hectares. That's about 170 square kilometres of land. Now, to put it in context, last year, which was a historically bad year, across the entirety of 2025, 1 million hectares were burned. So we are not at that level by a long way. But, of course, that's a cumulative total. And also, we are just getting into the start of the season. When you look at the graphs of how wildfires develop over the course of a year, there's basically nothing in previous years between January and July, and then it really shoots up. It kind of goes up exponentially. So I think the concern is not just about the amount of land that's being burned at this particular moment, but about what it sort of says about what the rest of the summer could hold.
5: And it could even have an impact on the Tour de France cycle race, which has just started.
14: Yes, and that's, of course, I was saying, it's around the south of France. Obviously, that's a major event going on now, and they have decided at this point there's going to be none of the usual caravan that goes along with the Tour de France. If anyone's ever seen it, as well as the riders, you have a huge number of other vehicles. all giving out freebies and getting the crowds going. None of them are there. And they also say there are going to be no crowds as well for one of the legs. The quote we've got here from a local prefect is the public is asked not to go near the route or the finish area. In other words, and I regret having to say this, it will be, in France at least, a stage of the Tour de France without spectators.
5: Our correspondent, Joe Inwood. After decades of space exploration, a fair amount of junk has been left up there, orbiting our planet. Some of that debris has come back down to Earth, though most of it is burnt up in the atmosphere. But in Australia, questions are being asked after mysterious metallic balls appeared washed up on a beach. The newsroom's Richard Hamilton takes up the story.
15: The six solid objects were discovered on Forest Beach, to the north of Townsville in Queensland. They look to be about 50 centimetres in diameter. That's around twice the size of a football. Crews in protective suits were seen placing the spheres in barrels amid fears they may contain hazardous material. So far, there's been no definitive explanation of what they are, but there are suggestions they may have come from space rockets. Alice Gorman is an associate professor at Flinders University in Adelaide who specialises in space archaeology.
8: They're definitely part of some kind of fuel system. So they're called pressure spheres. They often contain fuels under high pressure and they are widely used in spacecraft. However, these particular ones, they're shiny, and if they'd come back in through the atmosphere, as space junk often does, they should be a bit scorched and charred. They shouldn't be quite so shiny. So it's possible that they come from a rocket that a stage that was discarded, the penultimate one, so they've fallen in from the high atmosphere, or they could even possibly come from some kind of maritime vessel.
15: The arrival of the so-called space balls has caused quite a stir. It's very quiet. Not a lot happens here, the owner of the Forest Beach takeaway told the broadcaster ABC. So having a lot of extra activity definitely created a bit of excitement. But this is not a one-off. In 2023, India confirmed that a giant metal dome that washed up on a beach near Perth was from one of its rockets. And another spherical object was also found in Namibia back in 2011. Although debris falling from space is becoming an increasingly common phenomenon, mercifully, no one has been badly injured so far. The only recorded case of someone being actually hit by space junk was in 1997, when a woman walking in her local park near Tulsa in Oklahoma was hit on the shoulder by a 12-centimetre-long piece of blackened fibreglass, leaving her with a large bruise and a tale to tell.
5: Richard Hamilton. This is the newsroom from the BBC World Service. Still to come, President Trump praises a FIFA decision to suspend a red card given to a star US player at the World Cup. So what's going on? In the past few days, Russia claims to have taken the key Ukrainian city of Konstantinivka as it continues its costly effort to try to occupy the whole of the Donbass region. Ukraine says it still controls the city, though the situation remains difficult. But even while it defends its eastern flank, Ukraine has gone on the offensive elsewhere, hitting targets deep inside Russia and causing fuel shortages across the country. It's also stepped up strikes on occupied Crimea, which Moscow illegally annexed from Ukraine in 2014. The BBC's James Beardsworth has been gauging the mood among people there.
16: On the single bridge that connects Crimea to the Russian mainland, traffic stretches for kilometres as cars try to leave the peninsula. This is an absolute record, says the motorist filming the queue. Over the past 2 months, Ukraine has made the illegally occupied peninsula a new theatre of the war, making life there increasingly intolerable. Drone and missile strikes on energy infrastructure and supply routes to the region have choked Crimea, leaving shortages of fuel, water and even groceries. 24-year-old Alexei, not his real name, is an IT worker from the western Crimean city of Yevpatoria. He told me more.
17: Ukrainian drones are flying, rockets are flying like every week, and the logistics have been damaged to the point where we have no petroleum right here, and we have some shortages in various goods.
16: The most serious of these shortages is fuel. In efforts to combat the situation, the regional authorities have declared a state of emergency across Crimea and stopped the sale of fuel at the pump. Nastya, again not her real name, is a resident of Sevastopol, the largest city in Crimea, where shortages have bitten the hardest.
18: I've almost completely stopped using my car. I only drive when it's really necessary. We recently introduced a QR code system. You are supposed to get a QR code through a messaging app and then use it to buy fuel. The idea itself isn't bad, but the implementation has been a complete failure. Getting one of these QR codes has turned into something like the Hunger Games.
16: The attacks have left many Crimeans, who have been largely sheltered from Russia's 2022 invasion, increasingly frustrated. Irina, again, not her real name, is an archaeologist and also a Sevastopol resident.
19: I think on the both sides, people are mostly angry.
16: Whilst many blame Ukraine for their current situation, Irina says that in Crimea, it is a far more complicated picture.
19: Most of us, we lived in Crimea our whole lives, therefore we lived in Ukraine. And a lot of us have relatives and friends, and it just isn't that sort of to blame the nations.
16: Instead, many are beginning to point the finger at Moscow and what they say is its failure to protect Crimeans. Nastya told me more.
18: It's hard not to blame the authorities. It feels like we should have prepared better. The situation had been getting more and more tense every month and every year. People here have always been optimistic. We believed things would work out and try to just live their lives. But now it feels like they are being worn down, little by little, over and over again.
5: That report by James Beardsworth. Now, if you've ever run a marathon, you've probably heard of the phenomenon of hitting the wall. You may have even experienced it yourself. It's the moment in the later stages of the race when you suddenly run out of steam. Legs feel like concrete, your body slows down, and so does your brain. AJ Haridas famously hit the wall just 300 metres from the finish of the Boston Marathon in April, as he explained afterwards.
20: I saw the finish and I was like, I knew I was like crawling at that point, but my quads just like fully gave out. I just remember getting back up every single time. And I, like, after the second time or third time, I started slapping the ground to try hyping myself up. And I tried a couple more times. The last time I fell, I rolled over for a second. And I was going to take a deep breath and honestly just like start crawling or something.
5: Well, it happens when the body runs out of stored carbohydrates. But research in the journal Scientific Reports has found that men are nearly twice as likely to hit the wall as women. Owen Bennett-Jones spoke to married couple and marathon runners Katie and Rob Harrison, who've just completed a continuous 24-hour run.
21: Generally, when we're going into a race, I will be a lot more cautious and take it a lot slower and steadier. And then if I've got anything left, I will sort of use it at the end. Whereas Rob doesn't do that. He kind of goes all guns blazing and he goes out hard and fast and then just sees what happens.
22: Well, it's what you've just described there is exactly what these researchers found, which is basically the men are overconfident. They think they can, you know, run the whole thing at top speed, and then they can't. And they sort of come to a crashing halt towards the end. I mean, Katie, that's right, isn't it? Is that how you see it?
21: Yeah, that's exactly how I see it. And I think Rob, I know from our own personal experiences, Rob will say, oh, I'm going to do this. And it'll be really quite ambitious. Whereas I would never say that. I might try and, you know, part of me might want to train for it, but I think he thinks that he can sometimes, not always, but sometimes he thinks he can do more than he's maybe capable of. And I think then you tend to hit the wall a lot quicker.
22: Now, Rob, if you know this happens, presumably you've adjusted and you never overdo it at the beginning, am I right?
23: You would think so, wouldn't you?
22: You would think so, yes.
24: I'm a bit more cautious than I used to be, I think, as well. Probably experience teaches you sort of constantly reassess as you're racing. And now I you know, say after 13 miles or 15 miles, 16 miles, I'll constantly sort of reassess how I'm doing. And instead of like trying to stick to a pace, I will slow down earlier now. So it's just pushing the wall a little bit further into the distance.
22: I see. Well, this really is tortoise and hare material, isn't it? And Katie, as the tortoise, do you ever beat him?
21: Well, interestingly, I've just beaten him in this 24-hour run. Perfect example, because Rob went out really hoping to go really far and he went far too quickly. And then so Rob stopped much earlier. And then I wasn't quite tortoise and hare, and then I passed him because he'd stopped. And then I was able to go ahead. But I started a lot more cautiously. And I think that's what I tend to do. So in marathons, they talk quite a lot about you sort of want to aim for a negative split, so your second half is quicker than your first half.
5: Katie and Rob Harrison talking to Owen Bennett-Jones. Staying with sport, and the 48 teams that began the World Cup last month are being whittled down to a final eight in the current round of matches. France and Morocco are through already. Five times winners Brazil face Norway in a couple of hours, followed

0: because they were facing the prospect of taking on Belgium on Monday without their star man so far at this tournament. Three goals so far. He was shown a straight red card against Bosnia-Herzegovina. It was harsh, to be honest. I think the general consensus from pundits and former referees was that the decision was unfair because Balogun didn't make an unnatural movement. He was just unlucky with the way he connected with the opponent's ankle. The US Secretary of State, Marco Rubio, was among those who demanded the decision be reviewed. So a red card should have meant a one-game ban, but now FIFA say it's suspended. And it's reminding a lot of people of a situation involving Cristiano Ronaldo recently. He was sent off in a World Cup qualifier, would have missed the opening two games of this World Cup. But again, FIFA suspended a two-game ban for a year. So there is a precedent for this.
1: OK, well, let's look at the football itself. Brazil taking on Norway. Do they have much to fear?
0: There's a remarkable fact about this game. Norway, the only national team Brazil have faced and never beaten. Four matches, no wins. I think Norway can definitely test them. You've got Erling Haaland, one of the stars of world football, one of the best number nines in the world. And I think it's a free hit for Norway because reaching this stage, their first World Cup since 1998, it's already a massive achievement. Having said that, Brazil have improved with every round so far. They battled back to beat Japan in the last round. That will give them confidence. And Vinicius Junior, their star player, their most famous player is Neymar, but he's not able to play full games. Vinicius Junior, their star player, he's playing as well as he ever has for Brazil. So the pressure's on Brazil. If they go out, it'll be their earliest exit since 1990, but they are big favourites.
1: OK, let's go on to England, Mexico. And after a FIFA U-turn over the start time of that match, could the weather still play a role?
0: Yeah, there are concerns about storms, about lightning, which would cause a delay, possible interruption. That was why they were discussing possibly changing the kickoff time. It's one of the biggest matches in Mexican football history. They're trying to reach the quarterfinals for the first time since 1986 when they last hosted. They have altitude, the conditions, the home support in their favour. They've got an amazing record at the Azteca Stadium as well. England, though, have on paper a better side. This is why they brought in their German manager, Thomas Tuchel, for games like this. So an amazing occasion, but Mexico will be very confident at home.
1: John, many thanks indeed. John Bennett there, our senior football reporter. Well, staying with the World Cup, and they became the unlikely heroes of the tournament. The Cape Verde squad, also known as the Blue Sharks, have now returned home to a rapturous reception. The island nation off the coast of West Africa has a population of just over 500,000. On Friday, their footballing success story finally came to an end when they were knocked out by the defending champions Argentina, but only after taking them all the way to extra time. The BBC's Paul Langier was at the airport when the team arrived.
2: Presently drowned by excited supporters of the Blue Sharks of Cape Verde, who have turned out here to welcome the heroes of the country. These team members participated in the World Cup in Miami, and although they were ousted by Argentina, they say the moment of pride is one to embrace by everybody.
3: I'm so excited, yes! Don't come here, very proud, very, very proud. My heart cannot, I cannot, it's just too good. It was extraordinary. I was like, it's fantastic. I was still, I believe that was like in the daydream. It was too good. I cannot explain. It's
4: just,
3: I'm too proud, very excited to be here. The universe working its miracles, right? It's like the perfect timing for them to come back home, for us all to celebrate our Independence Day with them. And the miracle that they did in this World Cup was like, it's amazing.
2: The Blue Sharks of Cape Verde are in utter communion with the people. And the players are receiving jerseys to sign the autographs on them for the people. They brought pure joy into this country, Cape Verde, after that brilliant performance against Argentina.
1: A report from Cape Verde by Paul Ngier. And for those interested in tennis, we've got some breaking news from Wimbledon. The women's top seed, Aryna Sabalenka, has been knocked out in the fourth round by Naomi Osaka. The Japanese player won 6-2, 7-6 on centre court. We'll have a summary next, but that's it for now from the newsroom.
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6: We are not alone. 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
5: In Nigeria, where homosexuality is illegal and condemned in many churches, one gay Anglican priest lost his family and his congregation. I follow his journey through secrecy and rejection as he searched for a new ministry that would accept both his faith and his sexuality. 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
6: BBC News with Ron Brown. Thousands of firefighters across southern Europe are battling wildfires fuelled by an unseasonal 40 degrees heat wave and strong winds. The blazes have consumed swathes of land across Portugal, Spain and Greece. In France, spectators are banned from part of the route of the Tour de France cycling race, being threatened by fires. Senior regime figures in Iran have joined big crowds paying their respects to the late Ayatollah Ali Khamenei. But Iran's new supreme leader, Mujtaba Khamenei, was conspicuously absent from his father's funeral in Tehran. Three of his brothers did attend ceremonies on the second day of the extended funeral. A lawyer for a high-profile Palestinian doctor held in Israeli detention without charge for 18 months says he's in a critical condition. Dr. Hussam Abu Safiya became the international face of health workers struggling to treat patients during Israel's war with Hamas. Syria says it's expecting a visit by the French President Emmanuel Macron in a further sign of normalising relations with the West. A date wasn't given. Australian police have charged a woman with murder after the body of a four-year-old boy was found in a home in the state of New South Wales. She allegedly made references to cannibalism when she attended the police station in the town of Wyong. EasyJet, one of Europe's largest low-cost airlines, has agreed in principle to being sold to the US investment firm Castlelake after it improved its offer for the fifth time. The deal, worth nearly $7 billion, must also satisfy European regulators. And excitement is rising in Mexico ahead of their World Cup clash with England in Mexico City. The co-hosts are aiming to qualify for the quarterfinals for the first time in 40 years. They're hoping that high altitude and the intense atmosphere in the Azteca Stadium will give them an edge. BBC News.
7: I was born at Lagos State. I'm the fourth and the last in my family. At the age of four, that's when I started having this feeling, you know, of going closer to boys than girls.
5: For this Nigerian priest, that moment of realization defined his life. Nigeria is one of the most religious countries in the world. Christian churches are full and faith shapes daily life. So when some Christians find their faith colliding with their sexual identity, they can find their lives torn apart. Homosexuality is illegal in Nigeria, a legacy inherited from the penal code set up over 100 years ago under British colonial rule. Even today, same-sex relationships can carry sentences of up to 14 years in prison, and in some parts of the country, even harsher punishments can apply. In many of the country's Christian churches, homosexuality is still preached as a sin. You're listening to the documentary from the BBC World Service. I'm Emily Buchanan, and for this episode of Heart and Soul, I've been in Nigeria, speaking to a former Anglican cleric who's tried to stay true both to his faith and his homosexual identity, and has paid a high price, rejected by both his family and his church. He says despite all this, he never stopped believing in God. To protect him, we've called him Appiah, and his words are spoken by an actor.
7: I love guys very, very well. I started watching porn at a young age. I was around 11, 12. and I started having friends outside.
5: Some of what Appiah told me about his early years we've removed from this program because it involves sexual abuse when he was a child. As he grew up, it became harder to hide his attraction to other men from his family.
7: My mom found out I was watching porn. She asked who gave me the cassette. Then it was on VCR. I told her I had bought it myself. It became a serious issue in the house.
5: His family summoned him to a meeting.
7: The next day, my mom and my dad gathered my siblings and I. That's when my mom told everyone that she had found me watching porn.
0: And it wasn't just any porn, this is homosexual porn.
7: Homosexual porn, yes.
0: So they know that homosexuality is illegal in Nigeria?
7: Yeah, they are aware.
0: Presumably they felt it was very sinful.
7: Very, very. My dad being a church person.
0: Your father's a church person?
7: Yes. Being a church person, my mom, the same thing. So they see it as a sin, even demonic, like someone who's been possessed. My dad became angry with me. So then my dad was like, okay, I'm no longer his son again.
0: Your father disowned you?
7: Yes, he disowned me, that his son can't behave like that.
5: For Appiah's parents, his sexuality was not something they could accept as part of his identity. They saw it as a sign he was possessed by demons.
7: It was my mom who spoke to her friend and said, confiding in her about my issue. A friend told her that there was a spiritual church they could take me to. So my mom and her friend took me there. When we arrived, I was asked to come inside. And as soon as I did, the man started shouting, saying an evil spirit was holding me too strongly.
0: So just describe what happened. You went to the church and the priest there started to try and, what, exorcise you?
7: Yeah, he was beating me.
0: Beating you?
7: Yeah, with a cane. That is an evil spirit. They will pray the homosexual out of me. And that after that, I will start coming closer to God. I did not see it as an evil spirit. I told them this is how I was born. My mom said she couldn't have given birth to a gay man.
5: At 16, he left home.
7: That was how I left the house, because my dad had already disowned me. My siblings did the same thing.
0: At that age, your father has disowned you, your mother disowns you,
7: yes.
0: And you're thrown out of the house, and you go and live with your friends. And do you change at all? I mean, did this exorcism make any difference to you?
7: No, it did not, because the friend I went to stay with is also a homosexual.
0: And what was your relationship with your faith at that point?
7: I was still at the Anglican church. I take prayers very, very seriously as an Anglican member. I was also a good chorister. At 7 a.m., I am already in church. I take Bible study because I don't see me being a gay as something or someone who is demonic.
5: This is where Appiah's story becomes more complicated, as his strong Christian identity clashed irrevocably with his sexuality. In Nigeria, the Bible's often cited to condemn same-sex relationships. Passages in Leviticus and the writings of St. Paul are frequently used to support that view. However, for Appiah, there's no contradiction between being Christian and being a homosexual. He recognizes that the Bible is often quoted, but he points to passages in the New Testament that emphasize love above all else. For example, where Jesus teaches, love your neighbor as yourself.
7: In the scripture, Jeremiah 1 verse 5, he said, I chose you before I gave you life and before you were born. He has selected us. So God really selected me personally. My sexuality actually can't stop me from doing things for God.
5: So despite what he'd been through, he chose not only to continue to worship as a Christian, but to train to become an Anglican priest.
7: It was at the peak of the coronavirus when I became a catechist. I was given a local church to manage.
0: And did the church know, the church that gave you that appointment, did they know you were gay?
7: At the time, no. But there were a few reverends and reverend canons that knew about my sexuality. But the bishops and the rest, they didn't know.
5: After that came theological college, where he was surprised to find he was not alone.
7: I eventually enrolled into theological school. What I saw at theological school is something different.
0: So really, tell us.
7: I thought I was the only gay man there, so I just kept it within myself. But what I saw there, we started having this click. I was like, what? I was shocked.
0: So you're saying when you went there, there were a lot of gays there?
7: Yes. Not only one or two, but a lot.
0: And a lot of them will have graduated and will now be priests in the Anglican Church all over Nigeria. And a lot of them will be now hiding or wondering whether to leave the church, I suppose.
7: Some left. Some are still there fighting with their sexuality.
0: And why do you think there were so many gay people in theological college?
7: Everybody loves Christ. Everyone wants to preach the gospel to the nation. But one hindrance is just the gay part of it. Those who don't want others to know are hiding.
0: And so at what point, I mean, you started to actually go up the church? I mean, you were then qualified? You became a pastor?
7: After theological school, yes. I was called into ministry as a reverend full-time.
0: How did that feel at that point, knowing the church's attitude to homosexuality?
7: I was so excited. But there's something that they do every year. The chancellors and bishops, they would ask us to pick up our Bible and swear an oath, raising our right hand and take an oath to not engage in homosexuality. But for me, I don't join them. So I step outside because I cannot take an oath to rededicate my life that I won't engage in homosexuality when I know fully well I am into it. I don't preach against it and I don't like seeing pastors preaching against it. I told my friends that I would sign the papers, but I would not take the oath. So the other priests who see themselves as more worthy started watching me.
0: So are these more the senior people in the church or just different people?
7: Senior people in the church, the venerables.
0: The venerables, they started looking at you as not being properly Christian.
7: Yes.
0: Because as far as they're concerned, you're breaking, you're going against the Bible, against scripture.
7: Yes.
5: For clergy like Appiah, the church's opposition to homosexuality has affected him in deeply personal ways. As a young priest, he was expected to conform.
0: And so what started to happen then to you? I mean, you're in your church, you're running the church, you're a pastor in the church, people are coming to you for advice, you're administering the various sacraments. What happened after that?
7: We were asked to go and marry, because you can't be a reverend without having a wife, so we do not fall into sin.
0: Oh, so they wanted you to marry a woman?
7: Yes, so I won't fall into sin.
0: Right, so what did you say to them?
7: I said I will, but within myself, I had no intention to marry. Some of the venerables watching us then reported us to the bishop.
0: So is there some opposition around in the church, in the community, saying, look, this person isn't a proper priest?
7: No, I had no opposition from the community I was serving. The opposition was from the priests themselves.
0: So what do they do then? They're getting worried. You're there, you're not getting married. It's not looking like to them like you're following biblical teaching. What happens after that?
7: They finally found out because I had an affair with a children's teacher.
0: With a student teacher? But how did they find out that you were having an affair?
7: Someone reported it.
0: Somebody noticed you were having an affair with a student teacher and they reported you to the venerable.
7: The senior priest didn't ask us, never confirmed anything with us. What he did was to report directly to the bishop. The panel was set. There were 12 persons in the panel. We were four in the room, invited and questioned.
0: So just describe what happened. You were called in front of this panel, 12 people, and what did they say to you?
7: They first asked if it was true that we are homosexuals. We said yes. Then they said if we knew we were gay, why did we venture into becoming priests? I told them personally my sexuality was not affecting the church in any way.
0: Because your church, where you were presiding, the congregation knew you were gay?
7: No, they didn't.
0: Right, but they still liked you as a pastor.
7: Yes, very much. The church was growing.
0: So you were successful.
7: I had promised myself never to let my sexuality affect my work with the church. They went around the congregation asking people, asking church members and the children as well.
0: They literally went round the congregation to see if you'd slept with any of the members.
7: Yes.
0: Children as well.
7: Yes. They found nothing, but the decision came. So after the panel, the resolution was given to the bishop and he asked us to leave the church.
5: All four men were expelled from the Anglican Church. Years of training, gone.
0: So the panel decided that you were no longer suitable to be a pastor and you would have to completely leave the Anglican Communion.
7: We were asked to leave the vicarage. I was no longer to call myself a priest in the Anglican Communion.
5: You are listening to The Documentary from the BBC World Service. I'm Emily Buchanan, and for Heart and Soul, I'm hearing the story of Appiah, a homosexual Nigerian priest devoted to the Anglican Church, who found himself torn between his faith and his sexual identity.
0: So when you said to the panel, look, I've got a growing church, the congregation are happy with me, I want to just keep working there and spreading the gospel and growing the Anglican Church, what did they say?
7: They said a homosexual cannot be a priest.
0: And you'd done all this theological training, you'd been practicing as a priest, everything had been going well. How did you feel about that?
7: Very, very bad. I felt embarrassed. I felt everything about me and God has come to an end. I felt everything about me has finished.
5: This isn't just a Nigerian story. Across the global Anglican Communion, deep divisions have opened up over sexuality. Earlier this year, we attended the latest meeting of the conservative movement Global Anglican Futures Conference, or GAFCON. It's strongly represented in Africa and teaches that homosexual practice is incompatible with scripture. They firmly reject same-sex relationships amongst both congregations and clergy.
3: We're in the business of seeking that each and every one in this room and the millions that are represented by this room around the world would stay salty, would keep our lamps lit because we're committed to the gospel. And you're here because you're a gospel person and we're a gospel family in GAFCON and the world needs gospel families.
5: That was GAFCON's General Secretary, the Right Reverend Paul Donison. He's sensitive to accusations the group is homophobic, and he stressed it was also important to have pastoral responsibilities towards gay people. This was a stand set out at the once-a-decade Anglican Communion meeting back in 1998, known as the Lambeth Conference, which I remember well as crystallising the clash of cultures over homosexuality.
3: In 1998, the Anglican Communion spoke with clarity on the definition of human sexuality and marriage. Right, Lambeth 110 in 1988 said that this conference, in view of the teaching of Scripture, upholds faithfulness in marriage between a man and a woman in lifelong union and believes that abstinence is right for those who are not called to marriage while rejecting homosexual practice as incompatible with Scripture, calling on our people to minister pastorally and sensitively to all, irrespective of their sexual orientation. The two parts of Lambeth 110. Here's a definition of marriage, and then here's a call to compassionate ministry to those who struggle. But then ends by saying, we cannot advise the legitimizing or blessing of same-sex unions, nor ordaining those involved in same-gender unions.
5: In recent years, GAFCON has moved to reshape the Anglican Communion itself, and at their gathering, they voted to sever ties with the Archbishop of Canterbury, saying that the Mother Church has abandoned biblical teaching. We spoke to ordinary Anglicans in the pews and found they strongly agree with this stance.
8: The issue of liberalism, relativism, adulteration of the truth, and then taking the church out of the Bible that we've seen in the global West. And for me, it's a bit frightening because the Bible is inerrant. The scriptures, reasoning and apostolic traditions And in all of this, we've seen that based on apostolic tradition, there was nowhere we saw in the scripture where God and the early church fathers ordained or sanctioned same-sex union. We have to defend the faith. We have to, people have lost their life in defense of this faith.
9: I think the main role of church as Christians is that we must follow what the Bible says. That the teachings of the Bible is what matters. So the way the Bible has tailored it for us, I believe is the way we should go. The Church of England, who is or should be our leader, may have somehow deviated a bit from the teachings of the Bible. I don't support what's been done there. And I think they need to go back to the roots of how it was, of how the Bible teaches it.
10: For us, well, I say there's not so much of a debate. It's, we know that this is what God ordained for us from the very beginning, as a man and woman. The confusion that is growing, even though it's creeping into our society also, you might not see it on the newspaper, you might not see it, but we know it's growing because families face these issues every day. For people who have these struggles, we don't stand to reject them. It's to find ways to encourage such ones, to pray with such ones, to seek counseling, so that whatever they may have dabbled into, maybe in schools or somewhere else, you know, or whatever it is they've engaged in, they can seek counseling, seek prayers, and, you know, be reconciled back to their family and also to God. If a person who has fallen into sin, you know, gently help them and restore them into the faith.
5: For clergy like Appiah, this global struggle plays out in deeply personal ways. Although the institution had rejected him, he managed to find a new home for his Christian ministry.
0: In spite of everything you've been through, you've been rejected by your parents, you've been rejected by your church. What are you doing now with your faith?
7: I did not leave the church. I joined the Cherubim and Seraphim Church.
0: What kind of church is that?
7: A white garment church.
0: White garment church. Yeah. Okay, so you've joined another church. You're still very much a Christian. And are you a pastor in that church?
7: Yes, but we don't use the term pastor. We use elder. So these elders have a hierarchy and pray and intercede for the congregation. I also enrolled myself with online ministry to help queer people and even clergymen.
5: Within global Christianity, Appiah's experience is deeply contested. For many, scripture condemns his sexuality. For others, the biblical interpretation is evolving. Appiah has no doubts what his path is.
0: So what's your life been like since you left the church?
7: I feel so happy. I got myself engaged with organizations.
0: With what kind of organization?
7: NGOs.
0: People trying to help other gay clergy?
7: People trying to help others, teaching about HIV and AIDS in Nigeria. And for the gay clergy, we don't have such a ministry catering for them, specifically in Nigeria.
0: Right. You can't really be open about being gay. Certainly not gay clergy can't be open in Nigeria. Because it's illegal as well, isn't it, under the national law, being homosexual, as well as being very much disapproved of by the church?
7: Yes. I attended a two-day prayer conference for people fighting with their sexuality, people fighting with their faith, with God, all the lesbians, trans, gay, all there.
0: So you're finding yourself part of a much bigger LGBTQI space, and you feel liberated to be in that space. You're not trying to be something, or you're not hiding anything.
7: Yes, I'm not hiding anything.
0: And I suppose the church would say you just shouldn't be gay. You know, it's sinful. Or you should be, if you are gay, then you have to be celibate.
7: I am gay. I'm not celibate. I don't see it as a sin.
0: Of course, overall, in the Anglican Communion, it is possible to be a gay priest. How do you feel about the position?
7: Yes. Following the doctrine of Church of Nigeria, they are against it. But I don't see how my sexuality can affect the church. They quote Genesis and what happened when God destroyed Sodom and Gomorrah. But in the New Testament, God adores us, no matter our sexuality.
5: Appiah believes that the church should not take such a dogmatic view of homosexuality, nor is it even relevant to leading a Christian life.
7: God did not condemn anyone due to their sexuality. Knowing God and loving God has nothing to do with sexuality, faith, or following God. It's a decision, no matter who you are.
0: So, I mean, how do you see the fact that, you know, the Nigerian church is moving away from the Anglican Communion and from the Church of England, where you can be gay and a member of the clergy?
7: I do not believe they understand God, because if we bring in discrimination in the church, calling on us gay people to leave the church, leave the communion entirely, then who will preach to us to repent? Especially as there are still people within the church hiding, still fighting with their sexuality.
0: Right, so you're saying that actually there are gay priests within the church who haven't come out and they're hiding it?
7: Yes, many are in hiding.
0: But what would you say? You see, the point is the new global Anglican Communion is absolutely adamant that the drift towards allowing gay clergy and same-sex blessings is absolutely against what the Bible says. And they want to go back to the roots of Anglicanism, to the Bible, and they say they are the true Anglican Communion.
5: Here's their General Secretary, Paul Donison, again.
3: This is not a new communion. This is not a rival communion, nor an alternative communion. This is the Anglican Communion. This is why we're using the language of reordering. The movement began in 2008 as a renewing of the communion. We were going to be a prayerful protest for the gospel and pray that the communion would turn itself around. But it didn't. Because often with this idea of a new communion, people say we're schismatic. Oh, you're schismatic, you're schismatic, you're breaking things. But here's the truth. We're not schismatic at all.
0: What do you say to them?
7: See, the world is changing. The way it was when I was younger is not the way it is today. I feel there's only one Anglican church, and so my message to them is we should reunite. Sexuality shouldn't be a problem for the church. The bishops and the primates should come back to the same Anglican church as it was.
5: Nigeria's Same-Sex Marriage Prohibition Act doesn't just ban marriage, it criminalizes same-sex relationships, public displays of affection, and even support networks. That means in everyday life, still living in secrecy.
0: Do you worry then that the Anglican Church, in effect, will be weakened in a country like Nigeria because it's losing many clergy who might otherwise have been part of the Anglican Church and helped it to grow, but they're now joining other churches?
7: Yes. Talking about the future, they will lose clergymen.
0: Are there a lot of gay clergymen?
7: Yes. There are many who don't want to come out.
0: But there must be a lot of fear, because now the stakes are high, aren't they? They're saying we can't be part of any Anglican communion where there's tolerance of homosexuality.
7: Some priests are leaving the church, while those of them still within the Anglican church are hiding.
0: Right, so you're saying that actually there are gay priests within the church who just haven't come out?
7: Yes.
0: And they're hiding it?
7: Because of fear. But for me, I don't see any reason to hide.
5: In a country where law, culture, and religion fuse in their opposition to homosexuality, living openly as a gay person, and especially as a gay priest, can mean losing everything, family, church, and a sense of belonging. But Appiah refused to choose between his sexual identity and his belief. For him, it's been a long and painful quest to find a church that has room for both. You've been listening to the documentary Heart and Soul on the BBC World Service.
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15: Coming up after the news, Pakistan has announced they will be cutting the 18% tax on menstrual products. We use that as an excuse to do a deep dive into the science of periods. How your cycle might be affecting how you respond to medication, and we take a look at one of the comparatively few species that menstruate, spiny mice. Plus, do you think your periods are difficult and inconvenient? Well, imagine bleeding in space. We're joined by biologist, writer and podcaster Kelly Wiener-Smith to chat about how astronauts deal with their cycles. And we have a look at another cycle, the sleep-wake cycle. Why do some of us struggle to drift off? Plus, we find the answer to a question from one of our listeners. Why are some delicious foods so difficult to stop eating? All that and more coming up on Unexpected Elements.
16: BBC News with Danielle Jaworwiecka. Thousands of firefighters across southern Europe are battling wildfires fueled by a 40 degrees heat wave and strong winds. With forest fires raging in the East Pyrenees, officials have banned spectators from the route of the Tour de France cycling race, whose third stage finishes in the region on Monday. Joe Inwood has the latest on the countries affected.
17: These are all obviously separate wildfires, but all with the same kind of root cause. That's the extreme heat we've been seeing across the continent for the last few weeks. So it's focused in Spain around Costa Brava. There's action currently to try and isolate the perimeter. There's a place called La Bisbal d'Empordà, which is in Catalonia. There's a lot of wildfires around the north of Portugal. And there's also one on a mountainside just to the east of Perpignan. In Greece as well, they are north of Thessaloniki, the major town. I mean, I was looking at the pictures of the fire there, and it is really devastated. Businesses and communities, it's not getting in the city centre yet, but it is clearly approaching.
16: Iran's supreme leader Mujtaba Khamenei was conspicuously absent from his father's funeral in Tehran today, as senior regime figures joined thousands of mourners to pay their respects to the late Ayatollah. Ali Khamenei's three other sons did attend the service, which came on the second day of his extended funeral. Mujtaba has not appeared in public since his father was killed in US-Israeli attacks at the start of the war. Lise Doucette reports from Tehran on condition that her material is not used on the BBC's Persian service.
18: It's a very hot summer's day, but it's a day of intense emotion too, both religious as well as political. The doors have been opened for media from around the world who have converged on the capital at what is really a moment in history. This is not just a moment of public mourning for Ayatollah Ali Khamenei, who was assassinated along with four other members of his family in the early hours of the war against America and Israel. It also marks the end of one political era and the beginning of another.
16: A lawyer for a high-profile Palestinian doctor who's been held in Israeli detention without charge for 18 months says he's in a critical condition. Dr. Hussam Abu Safia was the director of the Kamal Adwan Hospital in northern Gaza during Israel's war with Hamas. Rachel Wright has more details.
19: Dr. Hussam Abu Safia led the hospital through the 85 days siege by the Israeli military, releasing videos in which he pleaded for help. He was arrested in December 2024 and has not been charged. Israel maintains he's a member of Hamas and is being held legally as an unlawful combatant. His lawyer is reported to have visited the doctor on Thursday, saying he bore new, severe injuries that made him hard to recognise.
16: World News from the BBC. Six people have been killed in the Indian city of Mumbai when a building partially collapsed during intense monsoon rain. Local media reported that the four-story building was an unauthorised structure. Rescuers are trying to locate people feared trapped in the rubble. Schools and colleges in Mumbai will also be closed on Monday as heavy rain is set to continue. EasyJet, one of Europe's largest low-cost airlines, has agreed in principle to being sold to the US investment firm Castle Lake after it improved its offer for the fifth time. The deal values the British carrier at nearly $7 billion. Excitement is rising in Mexico ahead of their Football World Cup clash with England in Mexico City. The co-hosts are aiming to qualify for the quarterfinals for the first time in 40 years. They're hoping that the high altitude and the intense atmosphere in the Azteca Stadium will give them an edge. Sammy Mockbull is in Mexico City.
20: The locals believe going into the game that they're the favourites, and they've got that magical, iconic stadium. When England arrive there today, they will be greeted with a cauldron of noise, a hostile environment. Thousands, nearly 80,000 Mexican supporters will be at that stadium, willing their team to beat England and record the most, well, probably the nation's biggest football result in their history. But England have got the players to get the job done. They've got top elite level experience. That's something that the Mexicans just don't have.
16: And in today's first match, Brazil take on Norway in New Jersey. FIFA has suspended a red card given to the USA striker Fularin Balogun in their World Cup match against Bosnia-Herzegovina. The decision means he'll be allowed to play in their last 16 game against Belgium on Tuesday. President Trump thanked FIFA for reversing what he called a great injustice. Balogun has been key to the USA's progress in the tournament, scoring 3 goals. And that's the latest BBC News.
21: Recently, I visited a sleep lab. For about a month, I'd been struggling to drift off. I'd get up, drink a coffee, and feel no more awake. Then I'd have a decaf before bed, and suddenly I'd feel wired. Now, in the run-up to visiting the sleep lab, I was asked to avoid caffeine entirely, which I did, begrudgingly. But when I got to the lab, I couldn't fall asleep at all. The scientists even remarked on how awake my brain seemed. Frustrated and exhausted, I went home and made a caffeinated coffee. But this time, I checked the box. Decaf. I realised that I'd accidentally swapped my coffee pods. I'd been drinking decaf in the morning and caffeinated coffee at night. No wonder I'd end up trapped in a cycle of bad sleep and needing coffee to get through the next day. I'm Caroline Steele from the BBC World Service. This is Unexpected Elements.

0: As always, I'm joined by an international panel of wonderful journalists. In Sao Paulo, Brazil, I'm joined by Camilla Motta. Welcome, Camilla.
1: Oi, Caroline.
0: And in Helsinki, Finland, we have Tristan Artone. Hi, Tristan.
2: Ande, ande, baba, and hello.
0: So this is the science show inspired by the news. We cycle through the headlines to find our favourite story as a starting point. Then we follow a chain of scientific connections, and with a bit of luck, we end up somewhere completely unexpected.
3: Pakistan has announced plans to abolish the sales tax on sanitary pads and other menstrual hygiene products.
4: It's not just a tax on pads. To me, it's a tax on going to school.
5: There is still a lot of shame around talking about periods, which makes things harder.
6: The government says the decision aims to improve women's health, dignity, and access to education.
0: Yes, Pakistan has announced plans to abolish period tax, which is an 18% sales tax on menstrual products like tampons and sanitary towels, making it one of over 20 countries, alongside Canada, Rwanda, and Jamaica, to abolish sales tax from menstrual products. And the impact of this could be huge. Only 12% of women and girls in Pakistan use commercially made menstrual products. So lifting this tax may make these products affordable for many. And UN Women have welcomed the decision, saying that when these products become more affordable, it means more girls and women stay in school and the workforce. Although activists argue that the remaining taxes, which still make up 40% of the total price of menstrual products in Pakistan, should also be removed. Camilla, what's the tampon tax like where you are?
1: We just got rid of them. Brazil had a big tax reform and it just kicked in January 2026.
0: Tristan, what about you?
2: Well, in Finland, there is tax, but it has been going down. Prior to 2025, it was 25%, which is like the standard rate for all goods. After 2025, it was reduced to 14%. And activists, I understand, are eyeing at least getting to 10% as kind of the next step.
0: So, Camilla, you're starting us off with our first science story. Where are you taking us?
1: Well, Caroline, if we're talking periods, I've got a story about how the menstrual cycle might be impacting how drugs enter the brain, something which has taken one research team more than 10 years to figure out.
0: Ooh, a 10-year menstrual mystery.
1: Indeed. So we first have to go back to 2014. At that time, a new experimental drug called devunetide was showing promising results as a treatment against progressive supranuclear palsy, which is a rare degenerative brain condition. But in a late-stage trial, which is one of the final steps of testing a new drug before it's approved to be prescribed to patients, it suddenly seemed like devunetide wasn't actually having any effects on anyone.
0: Interesting. So that's kind of quite late on in the testing process. Do we know why?
1: So it was a confusing result. So scientists have since taken a closer look at those trial results and separated them by sex. And it seems like actually devunetide may be effective in women, and just how effective depends on where they are in their menstrual cycle. And this is all down to estrogen.
0: Right. Okay. And estrogen is one of the main female sex hormones, right?
1: Right. And within the menstrual cycle, it's responsible for repairing and thickening the lining of the uterus. Its levels also fluctuate throughout the cycle. Estrogen levels are highest in the middle of the cycle, just before an egg is released during ovulation, and drop to their lowest level during your period.
0: And so levels of estrogen were impacting how effective the drugs were.
1: Yep.
0: So is more estrogen better or is it worse?
1: So they tested this in mice. They gave devunetide through a nasal spray to male and female mice. They found that in the female mice, more of the drug reached their brains when their estrogen levels were at their highest in their estrocycle, which is the rodent version of a menstrual cycle. In fact, when estrogen levels were at their peak, the female mice had double the amount of the drug in their bloodstream compared to the male mice.
0: Interesting. Okay, so more estrogen, more drug in the bloodstream. But humans aren't mice. Has this test been done in humans yet?
1: Yes, we're not mice. and yes, they have tested it in humans, but in a very small study with only 6 women and 2 men. And they found that the women seemed to take up more of the drug than men did. Men also produce estrogen, but they do so in much smaller amounts than women. So this also supports the theory that higher levels of estrogen equal higher levels of devunetide being taken up into the body. But of course, it was a very small experimental sample, so we have to take care with the results.
0: Interesting. So do we know why estrogen is having this effect?
1: Well, we know that estrogen can influence blood flow and how drugs are broken down in the body. And it can also impact the blood-brain barrier.
0: And the blood-brain barrier is something we talked about in last week's show.
1: Yes. As a recap, the blood-brain barrier is the membrane surrounding the brain that acts kind of like a filter, deciding what can pass from the blood into the brain. Estrogen might affect how permeable it is, basically how many molecules are allowed to pass through it.
2: So what are the next steps for devunetide?
1: The researchers are looking to continue clinical trials on the drug, and this time results will be separated by sex, something which is not commonly done in clinical trials. And we do need to remember that this latest study is very small, so we have to treat the results with caution. But it does highlight how important it is that things like where in the menstrual cycle women are and therefore hormonal levels are taken into consideration when testing new medicines.
0: It's kind of remarkable that the menstrual cycle, which is something experienced by half the world's population, is still in many ways a scientific frontier. Thank you so much, Camilla. Tristan, what have you got for us next?
2: Well, do y'all know how many animals menstruate?
0: Ooh, I was shocked by how few animals menstruate, but I can't remember. I'll guess something like 25. What are you going to go for, Camilla?
1: I was going to say dozens because I thought like a bunch of mammals menstruate. I'm going to say 67.
2: Well, there are humans, of course, but the answer is 78 species of primates, 4 species of bats, and the elephant shrew. So it is actually quite rare, but higher numbers. So, Camilla, I believe you're the winner of that.
0: Camilla was pretty close.
2: Yeah, yeah, yeah.
0: But that means outside of primates, it's shockingly rare. Which species menstruate other than primates?
2: It was bats and the elephant shrew. But in 2016, researchers found that the spiny mouse can also menstruate. So it's become the first rodent ever observed that actually does menstruate.
0: Oh, interesting.
2: Well, I mean, menstruation actually isn't the only sort of unusual thing about the spiny mouse. It completely defies rules of mammalian biology. It has a bone-plated tail, and the only other mammal with this trait is an armadillo. After injury, it can regenerate its skin without scars, and they live an extraordinary long time. Typical mice may live around 9 months, spiny mice up to 5 years.
0: It sort of reminds me of the naked mole rat, which can live for 30 years, which is such a long time for a small mammal, and they're incredibly resistant to cancer, making them a sort of interesting model for biologists studying aging and cancer resistance.
2: Yeah, and the two are frequently compared, actually, because of all of its incredible traits. So the spiny mouse has also caught the attention of researchers, making it a great or perhaps unfortunate candidate for biomedical research. So one big area is for researching reproductive health, specifically reproductive and inflammatory disorders, as well as physiological and behavioral aspects. That's because the spiny mouse appears to experience premenstrual syndrome, or PMS. 70% of women endure PMS symptoms, and about 8% experience physical and emotional symptoms severe enough to disrupt daily life. And researchers believe that the spiny mouse can help study the underlying mechanisms of PMS and test novel interventions.
0: I want to know how you diagnose PMS in a spiny mouse. Like, that mouse keeps, I don't know, growling at that other mouse. It must have PMS. I'm not sure how you could tell.
1: It just stays in a corner, like, looking really sad. So could they actually see, you know, signs of PMS in the spiny mouse?
2: Yeah, apparently so. Some of the researchers were able to observe that the spiny mouse exhibited a lot of isolation in their cages when going through PMS. A number of other things too, but that was one of the big ones that might be most noticeable to humans in terms of behavior.
0: What about this amazing ability to heal without scarring?
2: Well, yeah, this is like quite a superpower. So in 2012, researchers discovered that the spiny mouse can regenerate skin, hair, follicles, sweat glands, and ear cartilage without forming scar tissue. Since then, there have been additional regenerative discoveries extending to how it heals muscles, its spinal cord, and cardiac tissue. So researchers hope to understand how scarless healing happens in order to treat severe wounds and burn patients, as well as how their regenerative abilities could pioneer treatments for internal injuries. So they're specifically eyeing how cardiac tissue after a heart attack can be regenerated, and if spinal cord injuries can be treated.
0: Wow. Okay, so a lot of potential for studying these little guys. Thank you, Tristan, for helping us enter the weird and wonderful world of the spiny mouse.
2: But do I have time for one last fun fact on the spiny mouse?
0: Yeah, go for it.
2: Okay, well, the tail of the spiny mouse can deglove. So if a predator grabs it, the skin of the tail will just come off so that the spiny mouse can get away, basically leaving like a bunch of skin in the predator's mouth. However, they can only do this once, and then they'll often like chew their own tails off afterwards. So it's really unusual because they can heal and regenerate in like amazing ways, but the tail somehow doesn't fall under like these superpowers.
0: Imagine grabbing a spiny mouse tail and the skin coming off. And then this poor mouse is left with a skinless tail? Oh my gosh.
2: Everybody loses in that situation. It'll teach you not to grab a spiny mouse by the tail, though, probably.
0: Yeah, I'll never do that again. Listeners, what period research do you want to see happening? Perhaps you want to know why humans are one of the few species to experience menstruation, why for some people periods don't seem to last forever, or why on day one of your period you want to eat only chocolate and crisps, or is that just me? Get in touch. You can email us unexpected@bbc.co.uk, or you can WhatsApp us on +44 330 678 3080. Next up, what happens if you have a period in space? After this.
7: Hello, it's Sophie here with this week's Unexpected Elements quiz. This week, we're talking all things menstrual cycle, but I'm here to ask you a question about lunar cycles. You might have heard of your circadian rhythm. It's our body's internal clock that runs over a 24-hour period. But some animals have another internal clock called a circalunar rhythm. This is tied to the 29.5-day long lunar cycle, which is the amount of time it takes for the moon to orbit around the Earth. But my question to you is, which of the following animals isn't influenced by the lunar cycle? Is it A, the bogong moth, B, the red-necked nightjar bird, or C, the marine bristleworm? Which of these animals doesn't have a circalunar rhythm? A, the bogong moth, B, the red-necked nightjar bird, or C, the marine bristleworm? Have a think and I'll be back soon with the answer.
0: You're listening to Unexpected Elements from the BBC World Service, the show that looks at the science lurking behind the news. This week, we're talking all things menstrual cycle, from spiny mouse periods to how drugs can be less effective due to the washing machine of hormones many of us cycle through every month. Now, I thought periods here on Earth were bad enough, but imagine having a period in space. In 1983, NASA famously asked their first female astronaut, Sally Ride, if 100 tampons would be enough for her six-day trip. In case you're not familiar with tampons, that's a lot of tampons. Now, here to chat about periods in space with us is biologist, writer and podcaster Kelly Weiner-Smith. Welcome, Kelly.
8: I can't believe I'm here to talk about periods in space, but I am so excited. Let's do this.
0: Yay, me too. So first, I think we need to tackle that 100 tampon story. What was going on? Why did NASA think 100 tampons would be appropriate for 6 days?
8: Well, so first, they had no idea what was going to happen. And they were worried, like, well, what happens, for example, if a woman who's a heavy bleeder has a much worse period than ever? It would be way worse to have sent not enough tampons than to have sent too many tampons. And it's worth noting that there was actually another woman astronaut on the team making this decision, and she was a medical doctor. And
0: what?
8: She thought 100 tampons, I don't know, it would be really bad if things went wrong. And there was also concern that the blood might go up through the tubes and end up in your abdomen, because when you're in space, you're in free fall. So there's something like zero gravity. So gravity's not pulling things down. So what if it went up instead? And so they were just trying to be extra cautious. And actually, we still send 100 tampons to space with women today.
0: Really?
8: We haven't changed that number.
0: I would argue if you think a period could end up heavy enough that you would need 100 tampons for 6 days, you should be going to a hospital rather than a spaceship.
8: Yeah, absolutely. You would have anemia and all sorts of other problems. It's a crazy number.
0: So do we now have any better of an idea about what happens when you have a period in space? You know, do you know what goes on?
8: There have been some women who have gone to space and had their periods and they didn't have a problem. They haven't publicized what the experience was like, maybe for obvious reasons. They don't want to be like known as the astronaut who had their period in space and, you know, then shared it. There have been some reports of women needing to use tampons and pads because the blood sort of creeps out in a weird way in space, and that was the best way to take care of that. But in general, most astronauts are choosing to not have their periods in space. They're using hormones to make it so that they don't have to deal with this in space, which we also see women doing in like Arctic exploration or military situations, because you can imagine not wanting to like worry about where your pad is going to come from when you're in the middle of like a war zone or something like that. So anyway, they choose to not have periods for the most part.
0: Interesting. And I guess it'd also be a concern about like how you deal with floating blood, essentially, because, you know, without gravity, changing a tampon suddenly becomes a much messier situation, I would imagine. I haven't changed a tampon in space.
8: I, too, have never changed a tampon in space. But I imagine that it could be difficult. But fluid management in space isn't like a totally novel problem. People do seem to have this idea that periods in space have many challenges at many levels. For example, like on PopSci websites, you'll find people saying women can't menstruate in space because it'll mess up the space toilet. The space toilet will get clogged. And that has not happened. Women have had periods in space. You just put like a little filter on top of the vacuum chamber that essentially collects pee, and that keeps the big stuff out. And it has not clogged up the system. But what has clogged up the system actually is calcium that's been excreted in the urine of astronauts. Because when you're in space, your bones start breaking down because you're just not using them as much. And that calcium built up in the system that collects water and then cleans it so that you can use it again. And which is why the astronauts on the International Space Station call their water yesterday's coffee.
9: Oh, awful.
8: I know. But anyway, so yes, the calcium

0: or giving birth.
1: So we, every once in a while, will get data from like rodents. And as I know you've already discussed, most rodents don't get periods except for the spiny mouse, which does. But there's been at least one study where we sent a pregnant rodent to space and then brought them back to see how labor went. And it didn't go great. They had to do twice as much of a certain kind of contraction. And we think that that's because their muscles had just sort of gotten weak in the space environment because they're essentially in free fall, experiencing no gravity. And any of us who have had children know you don't want to have to do twice as many contractions.
2: No, thank you. Not that I've had kids, but I've heard that contractions aren't fun. How are we going to colonize Mars if being pregnant is going to be a problem and giving birth is going to be difficult? Is this something that Elon Musk has thought about?
1: I do not get the sense that Elon Musk is staying awake at night worrying about this problem. But certainly on Mars, Mars has 40% of the gravity that Earth has. So there's reason to worry that our bones and our muscles would be much weaker, which would make labor even more dangerous than it is here on Earth. And the surface of Mars is covered with this jagged dirt that has a chemical called perchlorates in there. And they mess with the hormones your thyroid makes. And those hormones are important for heart rate and blood pressure. And for fetuses, they're important for nervous system development. And so there's plenty of reasons to worry about mom's health. Can a fetus develop normally under low gravity? Mars is a high radiation environment. What kind of problems is that going to cause? So many, many reasons to worry. And so I personally am pushing for not sending a million people to Mars in the next 20 to 30 years, as Elon Musk suggests, because I think we need to do lots of research at the International Space Station or at a moon research station. There's a lot of questions we need answers to before we send women out to start, having babies in space. That seems very ethically fraught.
3: I mean, in terms of sort of sending people to Mars, in terms of actually thinking about what that looks like, what about the possibility of using like something like artificial wombs rather than having in utero pregnancies in space to be able to accomplish what you're talking about?
1: Yeah, so I think artificial wombs would be great as a way to keep women from needing to realize the risk of trying to get pregnant, stay pregnant, and then go through labor on Mars. But now we have to start thinking about fetal development on Mars and whether or not 40% gravity is going to be safe for a fetus developing in an artificial womb. And pardon the pun, but artificial wombs are in their infancy. And so we're not really ready to do that yet, but that could make it easier or safer. But it's not a technology we've realized yet.
2: Well, thank you so much for joining us, Kelly. It was just, great to have a chat about periods in space. Not something I was expecting to spend my day doing, but turns out it's fascinating.
1: Thanks so much for having me. I cannot wait to tell my friends I talked about periods in space on the BBC. They'll be so proud of me.
2: So we began with good news. If you're buying menstrual products in Pakistan, they're lifting the 18% tampon tax. And we've ended up at the potentially messy reality of having a period in space, with a detour via one of the few non-primate animals to menstruate, the spiny mouse. Still to come on the show, how construction work affects the brains of female termites. We answer a question from one of you lovely listeners. Why can't we stop eating certain delicious foods? And we return to cycles, but this time our sleep-wake cycle. Why do some of us really struggle to nod off? Find out when this show continues.
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5: The history of the Middle East is a complicated and contested one that often leads us to ask, how did we get here? I'm Johnny Diamond. With the help of some expert guests, we're going back to biblical times and working through to the present day in an attempt to answer that question. We'll talk about some of the key people and events that have shaped the region over the centuries.
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0: Coming up after the news, we'll be tracking down a scientist to answer a question from one of our listeners. Why are some foods so difficult to stop eating? And I do a deep dive into sleep-wake cycles. Like me, do you struggle to nod off? If so, I might have the answer to why you find it so difficult and what you can do about it. Coming up on Unexpected Elements shortly.
1: BBC News with Danielle Jaworwiecka. Thousands of firefighters across southern Europe are battling wildfires fueled by a 40-degree heatwave and strong winds. The blazes have consumed swathes of land across Portugal, Spain and Greece. In France, spectators are banned from part of the route of the Tour de France cycling race threatened by flames. Senior regime figures in Iran have joined big crowds paying their respects to the late Ayatollah Ali Khamenei. But Iran's new supreme leader, Mujtaba Khamenei, was conspicuously absent from his father's funeral in Tehran. There are fears for a high-profile Palestinian doctor held in Israeli detention without charge for 18 months. A lawyer for Dr. Hussam Abu Safia says he's in a critical condition. He became the international face of health workers struggling to treat patients in Gaza. Israel says he's a member of Hamas. Australian police have charged a woman with murder after the body of a 4-year-old boy was found dead in a home in the state of New South Wales. She allegedly made references to cannibalism when she attended the police station in the town of Wyong. 6 people were killed during intense monsoon rain when a building partially collapsed in the Indian city of Mumbai. Local media reported that the 4-storey tenement was an unauthorised structure. Rescuers are searching for survivors. EasyJet, one of Europe's largest low-cost airlines, has agreed in principle to being sold to the US investment firm Castlelake. The deal, worth nearly $7 billion, must also satisfy European regulators. In tennis, Naomi Osaka has eliminated the world number one Aryna Sabalenka from Wimbledon, beating her in 2 sets with a superb display on centre court. And excitement is rising in Mexico ahead of their World Cup clash with England in Mexico City. The co-hosts are aiming to qualify for the quarterfinals for the first time in 40 years. BBC News.
0: This is Unexpected Elements from the BBC World Service, the science show that takes inspiration from the news. I'm Caroline Steele. I'm in Cardiff in Wales. And with me are...
2: Tristan Artone in Helsinki, Finland.
0: And...
3: Camila Mota in São Paulo, Brazil.
0: This week, we've been exploring science inspired by the news that Pakistan has planned to abolish its 18% sales tax on menstrual products. Now, the 3 of us are journalists. We watch and add to the stories that reach people around the world every week. And next up is a chance for one of us to highlight a story they feel has unjustly gone under the radar of global news. Panelists are also offered a tempting bonus point if they can link their unsung story to the theme of the show. Although I should say, bonus points are worthless and come with no reward. Camilla, I believe it's your turn this week.
4: Well, I can't exactly link it to the original team, but I can to my own story.
0: Okay, unorthodox, but I'll allow it.
4: So all the talk about women's brains reminded me of a research I recently came across about termites' brains, which change dramatically based on what task they're doing.
0: Ah, okay, bonus point awarded. Tell me about termite brains.
4: First, let me tell you about termites. There's a type of termite that's native to Brazil, Sintermes dierus. Okay, their colony is spread underground and they build these small mounds from the ground up. When you're driving in certain regions here, you can see dozens of them in the fields on the roadside. There's one actually the size of the UK in northeastern Brazil.
0: What?
4: Yeah, one that you can see from space.
0: Whoa. Okay, I've heard about termites being sort of a structural concern for wooden houses, but this is a whole different scale to that.
4: Yeah, they can be a problem if they're on your property. But outside, they're vital to the ecosystem. They have an important role in recycling organic matter, you know, breaking down dead plants and converting it into new soil. And the type of labor these termites do is dividing according to their sex. Male workers act as foragers and female workers as builders.
0: Ah, okay. It's great to see more females in construction jobs.
4: So research from the University of São Paulo published last April probed into the relationship between these sex-specific tasks and the termites' brain architecture, Are female termites' brains different from males because of the work they do?
0: I'm going to guess yes.
4: And you're right. It is. Their brain central complex, which is associated with spatial information processing and navigation, is larger in males, which is consistent with the task they perform. Leaving the nest at night to gather leaf fragments for the colony, facing temperature fluctuations, predators. Like most termites, these are blind, so they use vibrations and their sense of smell to orient themselves. Female termites remain close to the entrance of the mound, building the nest, so their brain central complex is not as developed.
2: And you said that their brains actually change based on what task they're doing, though, right?
4: Yes, and it happens very quickly, which meant that to study their brains while they were working, scientists had to freeze them at that exact moment. And I mean literally freeze. The biologists doing the fieldwork here in São Paulo's countryside would monitor the colonies and capture males when they were cutting leaves, for example, then put them in tubes and plunge them in liquid nitrogen right there on the spot, right before transferring them to a freezer with a temperature of minus 80 degrees Celsius, where they would be kept to later have their brains dissected. The same with the females captured at the entrance of the nest while building it, and so on. And then the team would scan their little brains using an advanced optical imaging technique called confocal microscopy that generates a sequence of images of tissue slices and allow for the three-dimensional reconstruction of the brain. Once they had that, they could calculate how they changed depending on the sex.
0: Very interesting science, but I'm feeling bad for these poor termites. I'm assuming they weren't sort of just happily defrosted and able to go on their merry way.
4: I suppose not.
0: Oh, poor termites. But yeah, a clever way of working out exactly what's going on at that moment in time. So how did their brains change?
4: Right. So the very quick changes were on the genetic level. There is a gene literally called the foraging gene, which is present in many insects. When it is expressed or turned on, it drives an insect to go out and find resources. And it was the male termites actively doing this behavior which expressed this the most highly. And males in general had more than females. As I mentioned, termites are quite important. Their habit of building huge nests underground alters the soil's physical and chemical composition, increases water infiltration, and contributes to nutrient cycling. So it's good to understand them better, especially because apparently they're sensitive to temperature increase. During the fieldwork, researchers also noticed the insects wouldn't get out of the nest as much when it was too hot.
0: I feel you, termites. We've just had a heat wave here in the UK, and I basically never left home. Thank you, Camilla. We've come to the part of the show where we dive into our inbox, listen to our voice notes and read our postcards to hear what you lovely listeners have to say about past shows. Now, this week, we're going back to our episode about chips from a couple of shows ago, where we discussed the world's favourite vegetable, the potato. Camilla, could you read this one out, please?
4: Sure. Hi, Unexpected Elements team. I'm Raheem from Uganda. In today's show, I've remembered hearing of a skincare tip involving potato slices and turmeric powder for clearing spots. I think I'll try it out sometimes. Thanks for the show. I love it. If this really works, it will make my skincare routine so much cheaper.
0: Right? Thank you, Raheem. I'm curious to know if anyone has done research on that, but it does sound like an eco-friendly and cheap skincare regime. So you could fry and eat your turmeric potatoes once you're done.
4: Mm.
0: Tristan, I want to hear about your skincare routine. Your skin looks glowing today.
2: Oh, thank you.
0: Does your routine involve any potatoes?
2: I mean, routine feels generous. It's more like an occasional application of cream. And, you know, it generally happens when I feel like my face is sort of like turning into beef jerky kind of a thing. So,
0: you wait until your skin feels dry.
2: Basically. But I don't know if I'm going with the potatoes. And honestly, I'm not going to cook them afterwards. That just sounds gross.
0: No, that's recycling.
4: And if you deep fry it, you know.
0: Yeah.
2: I've already got the grease.
0: Oh, exactly. You don't even need any oil. You can just use skin oil.
2: That's why it sounds disgusting.
0: It's so practical.
4: So sustainable. Disgusting, sustainable, you know, different perspective.
0: What about you, Camilla?
4: You know, I haven't thought about potatoes, but maybe I should try them because whenever I'm peeling potatoes, it feels really nice. You know, it leaves your fingers kind of greasy but smooth at the same time, right?
0: Yeah, I agree. I quite like the feel of them. So I feel like it might be onto something there. We need someone to do some research for us and and write in. I could do with adding something to my also basically non-existent skincare routine. So from potatoes to frogs, we're going way back with this one. So back in April, we did an episode about the riveting science of frogs, which led to some fantastic frog postcards. And now we're getting some frog jokes. Tristan, can you take it away?
2: Sure. This one is from Chris. I just heard the latest episode of Unexpected Elements. A previous episode about frogs was mentioned. Did you know that knitters call tearing out a project or part of a project frogging? Because rip it, rip it, rip it.
4: Now I get it.
0: Now you get it.
4: Yes.
2: I'm slightly unclear. What? Tearing out a project? Is that what you, like, if I'm making a sweater, if I'm knitting a sweater, that's the project?
0: Yes, I think so. So you're knitting a sweater. Part of it doesn't work. So you tear that bit out. And that's called frogging because rip it, rip it, rip it. All good jokes need explanation. Always makes them funnier. Always makes them funnier.
2: Sorry, Chris, I'm not your intended audience.
0: I enjoyed it, Chris.
4: Me too.
0: Right, time for our own science jokes. I'm going to put you on the spot. Have you got any jokes to share?
4: Let's see. So why did hydrogen sit by itself at the periodic table mixer?
0: Ooh, I don't know. Something like because it had only one proton.
4: Almost. Oh, you're close.
0: Had no one? It only had one. I don't know.
4: It just wanted to bond first.
0: Oh, cute.
4: Not haha funny, but funny.
0: Yeah, I like that. I like that. I'll give that a solid 6 out of 10. Okay, I've got two. My first one is, I find it really easy to skim read non-friction books. Oh no, that didn't even get a laugh. I just got a sigh. Okay, so Einstein says we can time travel. And so here's my favourite time travelling joke. I went back in time and I killed my grandfather before he met my grandmother. I didn't disappear. That's when I found out I was adopted. I then went back in time again and I killed him again. That's when I realised I'm a psychopath. Okay, right, I'm going to move us clunkily on away from our terrible attempt at science jokes. So now, last week, we chatted about dividing lines from the civilian controlled zone in South Korea to an obscure ecological border in Indonesia called the Wallace Line. And Marnie was in the hot seat. So I listened to the episode as a regular listener, and I would like to get in touch and share my thoughts. Does that sound reasonable?
2: Yes, definitely.
4: Sure.
0: Okay, allowed. Good. So all the chat about boundaries made me think of my favourite line, the Kármán line, which divides Earth from space. Any guesses how far from Earth the Kármán line is?
4: 50 kilometres.
2: 51.
0: Okay, well, Tristan, you win. It's 100 kilometres, so you were closer.
4: Oh, come on.
0: Now, what I love about this line is it's really quite arbitrary. So our atmosphere slowly becomes thinner as you move away from the surface of the Earth. But at no point does the atmosphere sort of suddenly stop. So there isn't really a line that divides being on Earth from being in space.
4: So why was that distance chosen?
0: So 100 kilometres was thought to be the limit of where you could physically fly an aeroplane, because planes rely on the atmosphere to stay in the air. That might seem completely inconsequential, but it does matter because aeroplanes flying over countries are subject to totally different rules and regulations than satellites flying over countries.
2: So the Kármán line is more or less just like there for regulatory purposes?
0: Yeah, basically. But I kind of find it surprising because there's no sort of perfect point where you can say, now you're in space, now you're on Earth. We've just had to make up a line.
2: Huh.
4: And I'm guessing Kármán is the person who decided that.
0: I'm just looking it up now. It is named after Theodor von Kármán. I was hoping it was a woman called Kármán, but never mind. Thank you so much to everyone who got in touch. If you'd like to be a part of the show, please do send us your comments, stories, science jokes, anything really. You can email unexpected@bbc.co.uk or WhatsApp +44 330 678 3080. Still to come, why I can't stop eating crisps and chocolate, and some tips on how to fall asleep faster. That's coming up after this.
5: Hello again, it's Sophie here with the answer to this week's quiz. Earlier, I asked you which of these animals isn't impacted by the lunar cycle. Is it A, the bogong moth, B, the red-necked nightjar bird, or C, the marine bristleworm? The answer is A, the bogong moth. Many moths use a moon to orient themselves, but in 2025, researchers discovered that the bogong moth uses the stars to navigate, a skill previously only seen in humans, birds, and possibly seals. But both red-necked nightjars and marine bristleworms are influenced by the moon cycles. Levels of moonlight determine when the nocturnal red-necked nightjar feeds, migrates, and breeds. And the marine bristleworm has a precise circolunar clock that tells them exactly when in the lunar cycle to swim to the ocean surface to mate, after which they burst and die. So well done if you got the answer right, and if not, try again next week.
0: Now, we love hearing your comments, but we also want your questions, because we have a section of the show called Ask the Unexpected, where we essentially act like a nerdy matchmaking service, connecting your question to a scientist with the answer. Now, this week, we've had a voice message from Izzy.
6: Hi, Unexpected Elements. I've been wondering, why is it when I open a bag of crisps or a packet of biscuits or a packet of sweets, why do I find it so difficult to stop myself from eating the whole packet?
0: So why do we find it so hard to stop eating those oh so delicious snacks like crisps and chocolate? Good question, Izzy. Now, we've matched up your question with a scientist, Professor Onalapo Olakunle-James, a neuropharmacologist at the Ladoke Akintola University of Technology in Nigeria.
7: There are constituents of those foods or treats that stimulate an area of the brain called the brain reward system. Naturally, when we eat food, this area is stimulated. It's natural. But there are foods that contain additives, or by the very nature of the molecules that are contained in those foods, they strongly stimulate these brain areas that make us feel pleasure. That wires our brain to desire more of those things. So we go back to consuming them.
0: So certain foods contain additives which strongly stimulate the brain's reward system, making us feel pleasure and leaving us wanting more food. But luckily, there's another system in place to stop us from eternally eating.
7: There are two influences in the brain that help us to balance how much we eat. We have what we call the homeostatic influence. That is our brain telling us that, look, that is enough. Homeostatic influence balances the reward pathway. But when this balance is lost, then the reward pathway overrides the homeostatic influence. The ability of the brain to say it is just enough is being gradually lost. We start to ask ourselves the question, is it the food or the food additive? It's not really about the food many times. It's about how it was processed. Adding a lot of sugar, adding a lot of fat, alters the way our palate perceives the food. And it alters the signals that are sent to the brain.
0: So the brain balances two influences when we eat: the homeostatic system, which signals when we've had enough food, and the reward system, which encourages us to seek out more food. And some foods may stimulate our reward pathways strongly enough that we ignore the signals that would normally stop us from eating. Tristan, Camilla, which foods lead your reward system to trump your homeostatic system?
4: Cake.
0: Cake, classic. What about you, Tristan?
2: Salty stuff. Like there's a kind of crisp here in Finland that, like, when it gets put in front of me, I'll just like make a meal out of it. Like it's just terrible. And then I look like a potato the next day because of all the salt I've consumed, and I just don't care. Yeah.
0: Yeah. You become a potato because you've eaten so much potatoes. What with that and then your skincare routine, you're just 90% potato.
2: I guess the thing is that the brain is supposed to override that process, but I regularly override it myself. I know, like I'll have the comment, I should not eat anymore, but this is good, so I'm going to eat more. Like, I will articulate it. I don't need a system. I just do it myself.
0: I hate being stuck in that point when you know you don't need or want more of this thing, and yet you still do the thing. It kind of makes me think of me on social media.
4: It's crazy, isn't it? But you know what's interesting? Here in Brazil, it's been a few years that they introduced those food stamp in packaging. And I have found myself giving up on buying certain stuff because of the stamp. So it's really interesting how it works. You know, chocolate or crisps, thing that I would buy regularly. Now I get them and there's this really massive thing just, you know, flashing basically in your face and saying, this is really bad for you.
0: Thank you, Professor Onalapo Onlakunle James, and thanks, Izzy, for writing in. If you have a science question you need an answer to, please do get in touch and we will match you up with the perfect scientist. You can email us at unexpected@bbc.co.uk, or better yet, send us a voice note on WhatsApp, +44 330 678 3080. We've come to the part of the show where I get to dig a bit deeper into something that particularly interests me. Now, I think it's fair to say that so far this show has been a bit of a period party, which I'm not complaining about, but I'd like to move us on to another type of cycle, the sleep-wake cycle. Every day, our bodies are awash with changing chemical signals, some helping us to wake up, others helping us to drift off to sleep. Now, for some of us, this process comes very easily, but for others, it's a daily battle. Tristan, Camilla, are you good sleepers?
2: Yes.
0: Yes?
2: But admittedly, it's like only when everything is right, you know? Like, I've got like real Princess and the Pea syndrome going. So like sheets, temperatures, bed, light, sound, everything needs to be kind of like pretty perfect for good sleep to happen.
0: Really? Interesting. Yeah. So are you bad at sleeping if you go to a new place, like stay in a new area or a new house or something like that?
2: No, it's just as long as it's up to my standards.
0: As long as I've bought my perfect mattress. What about you, Camilla?
4: Well, I have very low standards, so I'll sleep basically anywhere in any conditions. Yeah.
0: So sleep is something I've always struggled with. So I was very excited to be able to do a deep dive into the process of falling asleep for our sister World Service show, Crowd Science. So this episode was called Why Can't I Fall Asleep? And you can listen to it wherever you get your BBC podcasts. Now, let's start with Oos van Someren. He's from the Netherlands Institute for Neuroscience, and he's an expert in the complicated science of why some of us struggle to drift off.
8: It seems that we will not find one answer. We will find small snippets that each can contribute a little bit. To start with, in your genetic makeup, there are several genes, and this is not like three or four, it's more likely like thousands, that can prime you a little bit to have insomnia later in life. It's only a little bit, so it accounts for a few percent of whether you're likely to have difficulties falling asleep later in life or not. But it shows that already in your genetic makeup, you can be more resilient to insomnia or less resilient to insomnia later. Then during early life, so let's say in the first 12 years, if you have real adverse experiences, if you are neglected all the time or often or multiple times, maybe your brain develops in a way that it's very good in having the connections that you need to keep alert, which is okay, then, but then if you're older, you become a bit more vulnerable to bad sleep. Then it's not very helpful to be really good in staying alert, because that's exactly what you need not to do. So let's say a simple explanation of a finding that we know from epidemiology, and we don't really understand yet what is happening. Why is it that these adverse childhood experiences put you at risk of insomnia later in life?
0: So an inability to fall asleep can be affected by both your genetic makeup and adverse childhood experiences. And frustratingly, neither of them are in your control.
4: Yeah. And I think there are other stuff that are beyond your control that also affects the way you sleep. I'm thinking of my mother. She had breast cancer when she was 40. And the treatment really affected her sleep. She developed this really severe insomnia. And for the past 20 years, she has completely swapped day and night. She stays up until 6 a.m. and she tried virtually everything, you know, to go back to the way it was, and it didn't really work. So I'm curious to learn if there are any methods she hasn't tried yet that she can, you know, try.
0: Interesting. Yeah, it can be so out of your control. And then I guess you also just have the environment that you're in as well, right? So many things can affect the quality of your sleep, and there's often not much you can do about it. So I asked Ada Eben Rothschild. She's an associate professor at the University of Michigan, and she's an expert in the brain circuitry of sleep, if she has any tips on how to drift off.
9: The ritual are very, very important, because it seems that actually the motivation for all of this is a certain relaxation and a certain distraction from the outside world. So we know that darkness facilitates sleep. We know that warmness facilitates sleep. So, for example, taking a warm bath or shower help. We know that light is doing the opposite thing, and any kind of excitation that does the opposite thing.
0: How much of how easily we fall asleep is down to these habits and rituals, and how much of it is just our biology?
9: So what we think, this is still unproven, but the theoretical framework we proposed a few years ago is that there is a function. So the engaging in this repetitive behavior actually helps the brain to transition into sleep by creating a certain chemical environment. So the fact that we are engaging in repetitive behaviors enable the organism to pay less attention toward the external environment. And for a human, maybe it's also internal.
0: So sleep rituals and distracting your brain from the outside and maybe inside world can be key when it comes to drifting off. Camilla, do you have any strict or specific bedtime routines? Is distraction part of what you do to fall asleep?
4: Not really. And it's funny, my husband is actually annoyed by it because I fall asleep so fast and I don't really have to do anything. And he kind of jokes that there are signs that my body shows that I'm, you know, the body is getting ready to sleep, you know, independent of what you're doing. My eyes get smaller, and he says my body temperature actually increases. So he touches my arm and he says, oh, so machine is overheating. I think it'll shut off soon. And I don't know, maybe the warmth comes from the inside, and that's why, you know, it's easy for me to fall asleep. I don't know.
0: That's really sweet. Oh, I'm so jealous. What about you, Tristan? Do you have any sort of distracting evening routines?
2: No, not particularly. I mean, I do really try to, like, limit screen time before going to sleep, and I like to read before going to sleep as well, too. But I do have this, like, sleep trick that I don't even remember who taught it to me, is the distracting thing, is that, like, you think of a word and then you, like, spell out, like, the word. So, like, you'll take with other words, so, like, the word, like, sleep, you know, like S support, L lion, E external, and you do this with each word, and after a while, like, it distracts your brain into, like, actually falling asleep, and it actually works really, really well for me.
0: So we started the show with me moaning about caffeine making me sleep badly, and we've ended with me moaning about sleeping badly. The unexpected element cycle is complete. It's almost time to say goodbye, but first I want to say a big thank you to Camilla Motta in Sao Paulo, Brazil. Lovely to see you, Camilla.
4: Lovely to see you too, Caroline. Obrigada. Thank you, as always.
0: And thank you, Tristan Arton in Helsinki, Finland. It's been great to have you on.
2: Oba and kitos.
0: I'm Caroline Steele, and the producer was Ella Hubber, with Sophie Ormiston, Robbie Wojciechowski and Lucy Davis. Do cycle back round to us next week for more Unexpected Elements.
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25: The first app that I want to talk to you about is in Matthew 4:19. Jesus just called his disciples to follow him, and then he says to them, come, follow me, and I'll make you fishers of men. Now, you have to get that picture in your head because it's very important. Jesus is talking to some of the most experienced fishermen around. I mean, these guys knew all about fishing. Their life experience was all around fishing. They were so knowledgeable on the subject. They took pride in it. They were confident about fishing. To them, fishing was a profitable business. They were good at it. But then Jesus comes in and he gives them a new app. Relating to their business, but it's a new app. This app is not only new to them, it is a new lingo, it is a new paradigm, and it's a new worldview altogether from that which they grew up with. Imagine a person who's never seen an iPhone and you hand him one that's filled with different kind of apps and say, use this. What are you talking about? Now remember, these fishermen, the disciples of Jesus, they grew up with certain prejudices in their lives. They grew up with a whole bunch of superstitions. They grew up with very different view of this app that they'd been challenged by Jesus giving to them. And if Jesus said, follow me and I'll make you fishers, isn't that great? That means we're going to get more fish, you make more money, that we're going to be blessed and all that stuff. But that's not where it stops. Fishers of men. That's the new app. Now let me testify to you that in many ways, no matter how powerful a person may be, no matter how famous or well-respected a person may be, no matter how rich a person may be, whenever you take on something new, whenever you are taken out of that which is familiar to you, whenever you're taken out of that which is comfortable to you, you're going to feel helpless. You feel like a little child. And that's not very comforting. Perhaps there's no greater application to this, what I'm telling you, than when you learn a new language. You become a child again when you learn a new language. Ask me, I can tell you that. I know what I'm talking about. Because you stutter, you mutter, and you don't pronounce it well, and people correct you, and all that stuff. You become like a little child. And that is why people don't want to learn new things. They don't want to look like children. I am convinced personally, after all these years in ministry, that this is why very few Christians are growing in their Christian faith. They don't want to receive new challenges. They don't want to accept new challenges from the Word of God. They don't want to grow, because in growing, you stumble and you fail. Then you get up and you go again, and you stumble and you fail, and you get up again. And they don't want to do that, because they do not want an app on their spiritual iPhone that they cannot control, that they do not know how to use, and they don't want to learn how to do it. And I dare say that is the reason why so many Christians would rather stay with what is known. They would rather not be stretched in their Christian life. They would rather not risk being snubbed or maybe even rejected altogether. They would rather just go to church, maybe even attend a Bible study or a small group or something, and read their Bible, and perhaps go to a prayer meeting, especially if they need something from God, and they just leave it at that. But to learn a new app, a new application, that's challenging. And that's why they miss out on the blessing. They miss out on the blessing. The truth is this. Every one of Jesus' apps, as we're going to be seeing throughout the series of messages, every one of them is challenging. Every one of them. That's why they're the source of growth. Listen, every time you make a decision that you're going to obey and serve the Lord Jesus Christ with all your heart, you will be challenged. Every time you attempt in growing in Christ-likeness, you will be challenged. Not possibly, you will be. But here's the good news. Before he told them, I'll make you fishers of men, he said what? Follow me. You see, that's the secret. I'm fond of telling a story from my own life, the one and only experience I had in fishing. Back in the 90s, Sam Ayoub walked into my house and he announced, we are going fishing. I said, what is that we, Kamasabi? He said, you and I. My first reaction, I can't tell you. I mean, I still remember it as if it's today. I still remember the feeling that came upon me. This is a new app for me. I don't know anything about fishing. I've watched people fish only for a few minutes, and I don't have the time to fish. And all of my protest meant nothing to Sam. He just waits until you say yes. And so he said, we're going to fish for 3 days. Now, I thought we were going to drive to a lake somewhere and do some fishing. He said, 3 days in Canada. Well, I loved the man so dearly, and I did not know what to do, and finally I gave up. He called that fishing place a resort. Well, all of my phobia that some of you are aware of about camping came upon me. And I thought it's going to be a camping thing. And I know you hear me joke about that, but I have to confess to you, I started agonizing for the whole week. And it seemed to pass quickly. And so we landed in Minneapolis. Then we drove 3 hours across the Canadian border to Lake La Croix. It's a huge lake. I didn't even know it existed. And I must admit, it was better than I expected. It was a nice place. I mean, it was not luxury, but it's okay. Comfortable bed, comfortable room, nice people serving. And then we get up in the next morning, and everything is ready. We got a nice boat and a native Canadian guide in the boat, and we got, and it looked good. And I said, okay, I'll give this a shot. And so we go to a certain spot. I mean, remember, this native Canadian knew that lake like the back of his hand. So we got to a certain spot, and he stops the boat. He said, okay, this is a good place to fish. And then, to my surprise, because I was walking, you know, basically I had nothing. I didn't have anything in my hands. They had everything there in the boat. They all arranged everything. And this guide takes the bait, puts it on the hook, hands me the line. I didn't have to do a thing. He said, sir, just throw it in the water. I threw it in the water. I could do that. Lo and behold, within just a few minutes, I got a tug. And they said, you got a fish. You pull, pull. I said, well, tell me how. He said, just do this. And so I did this. And A was a huge walleye fish. It really was. And listen, this is not a fishing story because my ego is not tied up to this stuff. I mean, it's reminded me of that Texan, you know, who was talking to his friend about this big 24, 25-pound bass. And he was describing the effort of rearing it in. And finally, his friend said to him, he said, did it put up a fight? He said, yep, not half as much as a 10-pound grasshopper I caught it with. But this is not a fishing story. To my utter surprise, to Sam's excitement, we get this big thing in there, and he takes pictures. He said, they're not going to believe this. They're not going to believe this. I said, don't you show that to anybody. Question. Why was I reluctant to go fishing with Sam? My ignorance about fishing. My fear of the unfamiliar. Probably, I haven't really analyzed it, but probably fear of failure, that I stink at it. All I knew, that once I caught that one fish, I became an overnight success. What made the difference? What made the difference? Sam, he made the difference. He knew where to go. He knew which guide to get. He knew, I mean, he had past experience, he had past knowledge, he's been there before, he understood things, he's a who, what, where. He knew all of that. He got that all taken care of. Once I placed myself in Sam's hand, I became an overnight success. I became successful in something that up to this point in my life, I knew nothing about. I was intimidated by, I was afraid of. I want you to hear me right, please, because in a far greater, far deeper, far higher way, this Jesus app that he is giving to every one of us who are claimed to be the disciples of Jesus Christ, this app says, follow me. And the secret of your success in fishing for men and women, boys and girls, your secret is following him. That is the secret of not only success, but fulfillment. That's the secret of having confidence in being fishers of men. That is the secret of overcoming fear, anxiety, and concern about your reputation and everything else for fishing for people. I hear people like you do who glibly say, I'm a follower of Jesus Christ, particularly politicians on both sides of the aisle. I'm a follower of Jesus Christ. I want to scream at the television and say, do you know what you're saying? Do you know what that means? Being a follower of Jesus Christ means that you are willing to abandon yourself completely to him. is to place His will, His word, His command above all else in life, to be willing to sacrifice anything for His sake, to be willing to place Him above all your needs and above all your wants and above all of the things that you're facing, to be willing to trust Him no matter what crushing circumstances you're going through. Follow me. And then I'll make you fishers of men. This trust is illustrated in the words of Jesus here and now in Matthew 16:25. Matthew 16:25, listen to what Jesus said. Whoever wants to save his life will lose it, but whoever loses his life for my sake will find it. Beloved, this is a paradox of all paradoxes in the Scripture. What is Jesus saying? He is saying that in saving others, we lose ourselves. In losing ourselves in the task that He called us to, we will be used to win others. Sharing Christ involves sacrificing the greater for the lesser, the worthy for the unworthy. It is the willingness of the strong one to die for the weak so that the weak may be able to live. And that's precisely what Jesus did. The Lord of Lords died on a cross so that He may raise from the dead everyone who put their trust in Him. Now, beloved, listen to me. This is the exact opposite of what is in our culture today. This lunacy, this crude notion that the survival is for the fittest. Contrary to our culture, it is follow me first, then the app becomes easy. In fact, the app becomes joyful. And you notice Jesus did not say, follow me and I'll make you hunters of men, or follow me and I'll make you persuaders of men, or follow me and I'll make you marketers to men, or follow me and I'll make you teachers of men. He didn't say that. You say, well, why? The answer is much simpler than you think. He was relating this new app to their experience. All they knew is fishing. And He's no use telling them about hunting or anything else because all they know is fishing. So He brings a new app to their experience. And that's exactly what Jesus does for every one of us today, every one of His disciples. That's what He brings, this app to everyone. He says, wherever you are, wherever He placed you, whatever your profession may be, whatever your social status is in life, use that to tell others about Jesus. I read a statistic the other day that says 95% of those who call themselves Christians never share Christ with others. 95%. And then I thought of the history of the church and how God again and again had to intervene in order to get back His people back to applying this app in their life, to apply this app in their churches. It's the story of the church over and over and over. And God had to do it. He had to intervene. MacArthur tells a story about a dangerous seacoast where shipwrecks were commonplace. There were frequent occurrences. And the village community built a crude hut, little hut, with a very simple boat in it. And the village population were all volunteers. Every time they hear the siren, there's a shipwreck. They run out of their homes and they get into that boat and they go out and they rescue lives and they bring them back home. Save so many as they could. These selfless people, they did this day or night. It didn't make any difference. They saved lives whenever the opportunities came. And after a while, they became famous for the rescuing operation. They became well known for it. And some of the members said, let's invite some of those who have been rescued to come and join us. And they did. And many came and became a large operation of rescuing those who come into the shipwreck. Always eager to go out and save lives. Always. They sacrificed time. They sacrificed money. They sacrificed effort. And this station grew and grew. And then they decided to hire professional rescue workers so that they can rest a little bit. Don't go out as often. And they got professional rescue workers, paid rescue workers. And then as time goes by, they become unhappy with the shabby-looking shed, hut. And they wanted to build a larger, a much more comfortable building, a nicer building. And they did. After a while, the station became a very popular hanging out place. People would come and they'll have tea and coffee and chat and talk about life in general and become a great social experience. Some of them had a great idea. And they said, we need to even improve and enlarge this building even more. They did. So they built a bigger and nicer building. The next thing, some of the members began to enjoy the fellowship, enjoy the social life. Forgot about rescuing. They said, that's for the professionals. Let the professionals do it. We hire them. That's what we pay them for. And in time, very few members were insistent on going out and rescuing people as they have done in the past. One day, a large ship wrecked right there in front of them. And so the professional rescuers went in and they tried to save as many people from the frozen water as they could. And in doing so, they messed up that beautiful building. They messed the furniture. They messed it all up. And the members were very upset about that. And so in the next membership meeting, the members voted to suspend their life savings activities altogether. The reason? It was disturbing the social life of the club. Few brave souls tried to speak up and remind them, this is the very reason for our existence. This is the very reason why we're here. This is the very reason why we have a building. But these few members were outvoted, and they were told that if you want to have a life-saving operation, go down the street and build another one. And so they did. And in time, that building also got better and bigger. So some were pushed out to build another one and build another one. Until today, according to that Scottish eyewitness, he said, if you look at that coast, you see it dotted with beautiful buildings for social life. Shipwrecks still happen. They're still frequent occurrence in those terrible waters. But now, people drown instead of being rescued. Beloved, this is the sad history of the Church of Jesus Christ. In fact, it's from the very beginning, from the very beginning. It's human nature. We want to be comfortable. We want to stay with the familiar. We don't want to be challenged by a new app. We don't want to do this and we don't want to do that. In fact, if you read in the book of Acts, in one breath it says that they grew in number and enjoyed the fellowship of one another. And then the next says, the Lord sent persecution in order to scatter them so they can take the word of the gospel out to the neighboring, to Smyrna, to othermost parts of the world. Why does God have to do that in order to get us to apply this important, all-important application that he is giving to every one of his children? It's easier to enjoy the cozy fellowship than to be challenged to go out of our comfort zone. And I want to tell you, listen to me very carefully. I'm getting ready to close. This is important. When we give up the noblest, the purest, the truest work of the church of saving souls, of being fishers of men, we lose sight of who we are. We lose sight of who we are as the Church of Jesus Christ.
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4: There's a particular kind of exhaustion that comes from striving, from working hard, doing the right thing, saying the right words, and still feeling like something is off. Like you're moving, but you're not moving towards the goal. Hi, I'm Clayton Bjelland, and today on Insight for Living, Chuck Swindoll reminds us that the Christian life was never meant to feel like that. Centuries ago, the Apostle Paul wrote to a church that was busy, passionate, and completely off course. Not because they stopped believing, but because they stopped focusing on the right thing. Chuck titled today's message, The Cross We Proclaim.
5: During these weeks, we are focusing on the greatness of our God. Four messages were delivered on the character of the Father, which took place in Sundays past. And then for the next four messages, we've been focusing on the cross of Christ. Today being the fourth in that series of four, then beginning next Sunday and for the balance of this month, the power of the Holy Spirit, the Father, the Son, the Holy Spirit. When we think of our Father, it is His character that draws us to Him and near Him. When we focus on the Son, it is the cross, always the cross, always. I have a colleague in ministry who, before I would get up to preach, for almost 20 years would lean over and say to me, "Preach grace, preach the cross." So it rings in my ear to this day, "Preach the cross." And then when we think of the Spirit of God, we think of the empowerment He provides. How we thank our God for the cross. Thank you for the cross. Say that with me. Thank you for the cross. Again, thank you for the cross. We will see that theme woven into the reading of the Scriptures out of 1 Corinthians chapters 1 and 2. If you have a Bible, turn, if you will, to the 18th verse of the first chapter of the first letter written to Corinth, 1 Corinthians 1:18. We'll read randomly through chapter 2, verse 5. 1 Corinthians 1:18. For the word of the cross is foolishness to those who are perishing, but to us who are being saved, it is the power of God. Verse 22. For indeed, Jews ask for signs and Greeks search for wisdom. But we preach Christ crucified, to the Jews a stumbling block, and to Gentiles foolishness. But to those who are the called, both Jews and Greeks, Christ, the power of God and the wisdom of God. Because the foolishness of God is wiser than men, and the weakness of God is stronger than men. For consider your calling, brethren, that there were not many wise according to the flesh, not many mighty, not many noble. But God has chosen the foolish things of the world to shame the wise, and God has chosen the weak things of the world to shame the things which are strong, and the base things of the world, and the despised God has chosen, the things that are not, so that He may nullify the things that are, so that no man may boast before God. Verse 1, chapter 2. And when I came to you, brethren, I did not come with superiority of speech or of wisdom, proclaiming to you the testimony of God, for I determined to know nothing among you except Jesus Christ and him crucified. I was with you in weakness and in fear and in much trembling, and my message and my preaching were not in persuasive words of wisdom, but in demonstration of the Spirit and of power, so that your faith would not rest on the wisdom of men, but on the power of God.
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5: Few things are more demoralizing than realizing you've been helping the wrong side. And that demoralization is intensified when you didn't even know it. Sports fans the world over will remember the name Roy Riggles, especially football fans. Way back when the Rose Bowl was being played, Roy Riggles was a ball player for the California Golden Bears. They were playing the Georgia Tech. And right in the middle of the game, at a crucial point, there was a fumble. And Roy Riggles, a player for the Bears, picked up the ball, and he only had 30 yards to run for the touchdown. Seems simple enough. However, Roy ran almost 70 yards in the wrong direction. Now, what you may not remember is that one of his teammates, Benny Lum, realized it, even though four other players were blocking for him. They were also confused. And Benny is running along, hoping to tackle him before he goes across the wrong goal line. At which time, Roy yells out, "Get away from me! This is my touchdown!" Thinking that Lum wanted to get the glory for the touchdown. And 6 inches before the goal line, down went Roy Riggles. And, well, actually, Georgia Tech won the game. But nobody remembers the score. Nobody remembers the date. But sports fans all over remember Wrong Way Riggles, the nickname given this poor chap who ran the wrong direction. Every time the story is told, sports fans chuckle. It's laughable, but one man feels the sting, and that's Riggles. It's possible in the Christian life to help the wrong side and not know it. We could call individuals like that wrong way Christians. Or if you want to go back to that group that seemed to sort of set the pace for it to start with, wrong way Corinthians. My Bible is open to 1 Corinthians chapter 1, and there we read a rather sad account of a church that was squabbling with one another. Think of that. It goes all the way back into the first century. Church is not able to get along. Paul calls it like it is. Verse 11, chapter 1. I have been informed concerning you, my brethren, by Chloe's people, that there are quarrels among you. There are quarrels among you. Now, what are the quarrels about? Well, I mean this, that each one of you is saying, I am of Paul. I am of Apollos. I am of Cephas. I am of Christ. You see, there were splinter groups in the church. One group said, we follow only Paul, the apostle, the one on the road to Damascus who was wonderfully transformed, and he's the founder of our church, and we listen only to Paul. Others would say, but have you heard Apollos? I mean, compared to Apollos, Paul is tongue-tied. Apollos, wonderful rhetoric, wonderful ability, wonderful eloquence, wonderful mind, trained in Alexandria, mentored by Aquila and Priscilla and Paul himself. Oh, there's no one like Apollos. And the third group said, but Peter was walking with the Savior before either Paul or Apollos named his name as Lord. Peter, we follow. Then there was this ultra-pious group. We follow only Jesus. We only listen to him. They're the ones, by the way, who write you letters of hate saying, in the love of Jesus, and they sign their name. Or usually they don't sign their name. They're the ones who say, Jesus told me to do this. I always want to know, is he baritone or is he bass? Tell me what his voice is like. And they don't like that question because you're taking them literally. But of course, these people believed it literally. We follow only, we need no earthly leader, only Jesus. And from that group, by the way, the Jesus only cult began, which may be of interest to some of you. They're all wrong way Corinthians. Verse 13, has Christ been divided? Paul was not crucified for you, was he? A little sarcasm in that. Or were you baptized in the name of Paul? I thank God I baptized none of you. A little barb in that. Except Crispus and Gaius, so that no one would say you were baptized in my name. Now verse 17, Christ did not send me to baptize, but to preach the gospel. Not in cleverness of speech, so that the cross of Christ would not be made void. I love that. You love that. When I preach Christ, it's not done cleverly or with an emphasis on how I look or sound. It's the cross. It's the cross. You remember the cross when I finish speaking. So Paul decides to set them straight. And he does it without mincing words. Chapter 3, verse 1. I love this about the apostle. He slings political correctness to the winds. He doesn't worry about what they say or think about him. He tells them the truth, which is the only way to operate as a spokesman for God. Brethren, I could not speak to you as to spiritual men, but as to men of flesh. The Greek term is sarkinos, S-A-R-K-I-N-O-S, from which the word flesh is translated. I could speak to you only as carnal. Wrong way, Corinthians. Wrong way. Even as to infants in Christ. I gave you milk to drink, not solid food, but you were not able to receive it. Indeed, even now you're not able. That's the tragedy. After all this time, you still expect to be nursed, bottle fed. Why? Verse 3, because you're still sarkinos. You're still flesh. You're still driven by the things that characterize lost humanity. You're still fleshly, for since there is jealousy and strife among you, are you not sarkinos? Are you not fleshly? Are you not walking like mere men, meaning like the lost person? It'll surprise you to hear this, some of you, but you cannot tell the difference between a carnal Christian and an unbeliever. Sometimes the carnal Christian can be even more snotty, more difficult, more demanding, more self-willed. The enemy loves it when we operate in the flesh. Now you're talking. People know you're a Christian. Listen to me. I'll tell you how to walk. I'll tell you how to run. Problem is, it's in the wrong direction. And how many folks discover it late in life? For he says, when one says, I am of Paul, and another, I am of Apollos, don't you sound like you're just a bunch of lost people following the popular one? What then is Apollos, and who is Paul? They are servants through whom you believed, even as the Lord gave opportunity to each one. I planted, after planting, Apollos watered. After watering, God was causing the growth. So then neither the one who plants nor the one who waters is anything, but God who causes the growth. Back to chapter 1, verse 18. What the apostle decides to do when he exposes these people in all their carnality is to point them to the cross. Let me tell you something, folks. When you get the cross in the right perspective, everything comes together. Everything comes together. When you get Christ in the clear focus, it is amazing how you know which one is the right goal line. It's amazing how you know how to walk and how to run the race set before us. David Jackman, a British expositor, writes this. In the spiritual context, we must never remain content with childishness. To be so is, for Paul, synonymous with worldliness, that is, the flesh. It is to drift back to the old way of living, to the world's outlook and value systems, behaving only in a human way, in other words, like a natural man. The indisputable evidence of this is their elevation of favorite teachers to the position of party leaders and a consequent lining up behind them as rival parties. That is behaving only in a human way, adopting the world's lifestyle. Paul's point is that this worldliness, this fleshly driven lifestyle, illustrates they have not yet come to grips with the message of the cross. I hope you never forget that. When you operate in the flesh, as that man writes, you have not come to grips with the message of the cross. It's still all about you. It's just all about people. It's all horizontal. It's all so human. All about impressing, all about holding to this person over all the others, and that's the only one you'll listen to. That's the only CD you'll own. That's the only time you'll tune in. That's the only one you respect. That's a mark of adolescence, even worse, childishness. When we act like that without realizing it, we wound the body of Christ, and our adversary dances with glee. Wrong way, Christians. They have not come to terms with the message of the cross. You will not drift from the truth if the cross remains your focus. By that I mean all that the cross represents, all that it symbolizes. It will reduce your pride to zilch, to nothing. And it will lift up the person of the Savior, and your whole way of life will be transformed, and you will again run in the right direction. Truth be told, some of you are just now discovering the right way to run. You've never been taught it before, because religion will send you to the wrong goal line every time. Now look, verse 18 begins a series of statements this apostle makes regarding the message of the cross, which he proclaimed. The word of the cross is foolishness to those who are perishing. Stop right there. See the word foolishness? The Greek term is moria. Guess what word we get from it in English? To the people who are perishing, the cross is moronic. I mean, how stupid can you get? You cut off your head when you come to know this Jesus, when you start believing in some cross message. How moronic. That's the word of the lost person. That's the person running in the wrong direction. In fact, Paul describes this conflicting opinion as those who see the cross as foolishness. And then he says, but to us who are being saved, why, it is the very power of God. Then he quotes from Isaiah 29 in the verse that follows, I will destroy the wisdom of the wise, the cleverness of the clever I will set aside. That was hundreds of years earlier, and we still haven't learned the message. It's thousands of years from our time, and we still haven't learned Isaiah's warnings. I will destroy the cleverness of the clever. I have no place for it among my teachers, my spokesmen and women. among those who communicate the truth, the wisdom of the wise and the cleverness of the clever. And then he asks, look at the different desires that emerge. Verse 20, where is the wise man? Where is the scribe? Where is the debater of this age? Pinpoint each of the three subjects. Let's let the wise represent the unsaved Gentile intellectual. Where is that individual? What does he believe? Where is the scribe? That would be the learned Jewish scholar who is lost. Where is the debater of this age? The debater of this age would be the Greek philosophers, experts in debate and disputes and dialectical skills. Oh, they love to argue. Love it. I've said for years, philosophers are the people who talk about things they don't understand, making it sound like it's your fault. That's a pretty good definition of a philosopher. And they love to talk about questions because questions lead to more questions and questions need to lead to additional questions and there's more questions and additional questions and all of it kind of piles up and it becomes a series of questions, doubts, debates, deliberations. Their desire is to appear brilliant and impress you with things like vocabulary or way of thinking. Ooh, listen to that vocabulary. Wow. Wonder where he studied. Look at those letters after his name. Whoa. That guy is unreal. Look at that. But read further. Has not God made foolish the wisdom of the world? One man writes, it is impossible to exaggerate the almost fantastic mastery that the silver-tongued rhetorician held in Greece. Plutarch says they made their voices sweet with musical cadences and modulations of tones and echoed resonances. They thought not of what they were saying, but how they were saying it. So impressed with their own stuff. So proud. Why? God looks on that and brings them back to reality. God's desire is to use the declaration of God's truth to save those who believe. Simple as that. One man wrote it this way. It was Paul's claim that he set before men the cross of Christ in its simplest terms. To decorate the story of the cross with rhetoric and cleverness would have been to make people think more of the language than of the facts, more of the speaker than of the message. It was Paul's aim to set before others not himself, but Christ in all his grandeur. I love that statement. Look here. Since in the wisdom of God, the world through its wisdom did not come to know God, God was well pleased through the foolishness of the message preached to save those who believe. Don't think preaching is foolishness. It's just a method that seems foolish to the world system. Why on earth would intelligent people come and sit and listen to somebody preaching? I mean, how moronic can you get? I like the way Eugene Peterson renders this section. Listen. Since the world in all its fancy wisdom never had a clue when it came to knowing God, God, in his wisdom, took delight in using what the world considered dumb, preaching of all things, to bring those who trust him into the way of salvation. Well, then what does the lost person want? Well, read on. Verse 22, the Jews ask for miracles. The word signs is the idea of miracles. Show us a miracle. Prove it with a miracle and we'll believe it. Do what you cannot do in natural ways and who will be impressed? We're looking for signs. And the Greeks search for wisdom. We're looking for those rhetorical comments, those eloquent words, the things that impress. And as a result, verse 23, he preaches Christ crucified. We're back to the cross. To the Jews, why, it's a stumbling block. To the Gentiles, here's our word again, moronic.
4: 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I'm Clayton Bjellin. 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
6: You don't have to look very far to figure out that anger is something that's hitting society in plague proportions. Everybody seems to be angry. Anger is one of the seven deadly sins. Let me tell you, it's still deadly. Hi, I'm Bernie Diamond, and welcome to the program today as we, together with my special guest Keith Henry, take another look at overcoming the temptations that the devil seems constantly to want to trip you up with. And please do stick with me, because very soon I'll be telling you about my latest life application book called Victory Over Impossible Odds. I'd love to send you a free copy to help you discover God's powerful faithfulness amidst your troubles. But this is the very last week that this particular book will be available, so please don't miss out. Every now and then, we all get angry. We just do. It's a natural human emotion. In fact, you read a bit about God in His Word, the Bible, and you discover God gets angry. Jesus became so angry, He made a whip and drove the money changers and the traders out of His Father's house, the temple of God in Jerusalem. So anger is natural. It happens when one person wrongs another person. And yet, if we let anger get the better of us, if we live constantly in anger, it's pretty ugly. I have a dear friend, and his particular weakness is anger. In fact, I have to say, I used to be a very angry person. And you know something? If we're angry all the time, we just can't enjoy life. In fact, angry people can't easily have relationships with other people. Angry people, well, they tend to be very lonely people because no one trusts them. People don't know when they're going to be on the end of that next angry outburst. Anger may well be justified, although often it's not. But if that's where we live all the time, it's really very ugly. Today, as always, anger is a particularly deadly sin. What do you reckon, Keith?
7: It is, Bernie. Nobody wants to be around an angry person. They're very threatening. And we try and avoid being around them. And you would think the leader personality would be the one that would have the anger, the most anger.
6: Yeah, you would. I mean, because the leader is the sort of personality that's driving towards a conclusion and would get frustrated with people who don't come along.
7: That's right. But it's now outside anger, right? So they voice it to anybody or anything that gets in their way because they want to get rid of them. But the anger we're talking about today in terms of the seven deadly sins is an internal anger, right? It's given to the, for instance, the prophet the prophet is likely to be angry because they can see justice, or they can see what's fair or what's right, have integrity, and things aren't correct. They're very black and white people, a prophet. Mm.
6: Explain a prophet to me. Oh, by the way, Keith Henry's joining us this week. I forgot to tell people that you were joining me, Keith. Keith's a bit of a guru. He's done quite a bit of study, haven't you, about personality types and particular strengths and weaknesses. That's your gig, isn't it?
7: It is. For about 10 years, studied that and talk on that. But getting back to the prophet here, Bernie, the prophet is a particular personality type. Next door to the leader, I call them, because they are managers. They can manage.
6: Right.
7: Not the leader who breaks down the wall and leads the team out. They're actually the manager who can manage with integrity.
6: Okay.
7: Right? And that's the important thing. A prophet has integrity.
6: Sort of a gyroscope of right and wrong.
7: Exactly. There's only one right way. There's only one wrong way. Therefore, there's no shades of grey.
6: I relate to that a little bit.
7: Yeah, well, it's next door to you.
6: Oh, okay.
7: Right, in personality. But when we talk about anger here, both the prophet and the leader come from will, the strong-willed people.
6: Mm-hmm.
7: But the will and the anger for the leader goes outward against anything. The anger we're talking about here, that the deadly sin, is internal in the prophet. That
6: it's a seething anger, is it?
7: It is, and can build resentment.
6: Yeah, that would be very destructive, wouldn't it?
7: It can be very destructive, not only to them, but also if they start letting it out too, you know, you're not doing it right, you must do it this way type of attitude. Well, it puts people down very much.
6: Yeah. We all kind of know people who see the way and bubble away and all of a sudden explode. Is that what happens here with this sort of anger?
7: Yes, it is. It is a bubbling away anger. It's an internal anger. And because they only, as I said, they only see one right, one wrong. Therefore, you must do it that way. I've got a good example here, actually. There's one person I know who covers books,
6: right,
7: in a school, and they cover them very diligently. They're a prophet personality, and there's only one way to cover a book, and it's
6: perfect. The right way, isn't it?
7: It's the right way, and it is perfect.
6: Yeah.
7: It's the best book cover you ever see. We actually happen to import and sell a book covering machine that can do 80 books an hour. Would never even look at it because it's not perfect the way that they can do it. So would never consider it that they could actually free the school up to get all the books covered.
6: Yeah.
7: They would rather take them home at night and keep doing it because there's only one way to do it.
6: Yeah. Yeah, the right way. And, of course, the hard thing with that is the rest of the world doesn't function that way. The rest of the world does whatever the rest of the world wants to do. And so this must eat away at the prophet-type personality, because the prophet-type personality is the person that wants to speak out the right way. And if you look at the prophets of old in the Old Testament, the prophets were the people who called God's people back to God again, who pointed out the things that they were doing wrong. So that's the prophet's natural inclination. So you've got this bubbling away and you can see how it would hurt them inside. What does the prophet do with this?
7: How do they overcome
6: it? Yeah.
7: They have to stop working in their own integrity or virtue, right? They're saying it must be done this way, that's the way it should be done. They have to look at the integrity of God's word.
6: Mm.
7: In other words, not be selfish about I want it this way because that's the only right way. They actually have to open themselves up to seeing it as God sees it.
6: Mm.
7: So they have to have the integrity, they're integrity people, but they have to have the integrity of God, not of themselves.
6: Anger itself is not a sin, is it? I mean, you go to Paul writes in Ephesians chapter 4, verse 26, be angry, but do not sin. Do not let the sun go down on your anger. So it seems what he's saying is we're all going to get angry. God gets angry. But what's wrong about it is letting it bubble away and bubble away and bubble away.
7: Yes. And there's a righteous anger.
6: Mm-hmm.
7: You know, but the righteous is according to the word of God, not according to your own selfishness.
6: Yeah.
7: The prophet has a very righteous anger.
6: Mm.
7: But whose righteousness is it?
6: Okay, so let's imagine that I've got the problem. I'm the prophet. I can see things very black and white. I see the right way, and I'm burning with anger inside at these people who aren't doing it my way, who aren't doing it the right way. And after all, my way is the only right way.
7: Yes.
6: Right? So exactly what can I do with a person that's driving me nuts today?
7: The only way is to have some empathy with them and to take time to be a teacher.
6: Mm.
7: They have to have patience, which is the teacher, right? The teacher has to have patience.
6: Mm-hmm.
7: And they, even though they are on the other side, they actually have to take time to be patient with that person and to teach them and to show them there's right. a right way of doing it.
6: Okay. Because it's almost like sharing the right way.
7: It is.
6: And in that, learning a little bit from the other person as well.
7: Yes.
6: Because I guess the process of sharing it, all of a sudden we discover that there are some other ways of doing things and some better ways of doing things maybe than the ones that we thought were the only way.
7: They have a closed mind. I've got a son who's a prophet. Mm-hmm. And when he was studying at school for the high school certificate, he would do two-hour blocks and maybe half a dozen in a day, mm-hmm. two-hour blocks. Mm. They're so disciplined.
6: Yeah.
7: Right? They are. And they have such high integrity that they actually have to realise there is another life.
6: There is another life, and the way of stepping outside this is to take the time to work with people and to share with people. Keith, that's really good. Listen, tomorrow we're going to look at the last of these seven deadly sins, which is envy.
8: Life has its ups and downs. 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Hey, thank you so much for joining me. I'm Bernie Diamond, and I'll catch you again same time tomorrow with a different perspective.
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On Vision Australia Radio, welcome to TV Today for Monday, July the 6th, 2026. My name is Brian Le Cornu. We'll begin with the audio-described TV guide. 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On ABC Kids at 6:57, Peter Rabbit, The Tale of the Lying Fox. When Mr. Todd is trapped in Mr. McGregor's garden, Peter reluctantly agrees to help him escape, but soon learns that you should never trust a fox. Again on ABC Kids at 8:17 a.m, it's Andrew, Big, Big Balloon Chase. Andrew and Dasher seize the day and chase a hot air balloon across Hornsby Downs during a wild and windy day. At 9:01, Play School, Interesting Insects, Colourful and Camouflaging Insects. Did you see that insect? Michelle and Luke learn all about insects who can hide themselves in plain sight. Michelle and Luke create a caterpillar cafe in the Play School garden, and Michelle flutters around like a butterfly. On ABC Entertains at 9:47 a.m, Super Happy Magic Forest, We the Council. When the heroes swap jobs with the Council of Happiness, the forest descends into chaos, and when the council fail their quest, the whole forest is at risk of being flooded by stinky stuff. On ABC TV at 10 a.m, Cooper and Fry, Dying to Sin, Part 1. This is rated M. After a body is unearthed, DC Cooper is paired up with DC Fry, a mysterious new detective from the city. As they dig into a farm's history and its elderly owner, a second body is uncovered. On ABC Entertains at 10:37 a.m, Caper Crew, Be the Magnet, Not the Net. The Joeys stumble upon Cuttlefish, OG kangaroo member and master of disguise. They'll have to flush him out into the open to find the nug. On ABC TV at 10:47, Cooper and Fry, Dying to Sin, Part 2, rated M. With Fry learning about Edendale's folklore, the duo face a deadly fight for the truth. On ABC Kids at 10:50 a.m, Ready, Eddie, Go! Fire Alarm Test. Eddie prepares for a fire alarm test at school. With his ear defenders and learning the routine, he manages the loud noise bravely. On ABC Kids at 11:05, Fizzy and Suds, Bridges. Fizzy and Suds explore bridges. They watch a footbridge swing for a boat, a car bridge lift on pulleys, and a tall bridge rise straight up, supported by strong pillars beneath the water. On ABC Entertains at 12:20 p.m, Douglas is cancelled. Rated M. When Madeline Crowe and Douglas Bellows met for the first time, the encounter took an unexpected turn. Now 3 years later, there are explosive consequences. On ABC Kids at 12:28 p.m, Ginger and the Vegasaurs, Play Rock. The baby P-Rexes are fighting over who gets to play with their recently discovered rock. Seeing the squabble, Ginger arranges a timeshare deal, letting each of their personalities shine. On ABC Kids at 12:58 p.m, Maddie and Triggs, No, No, No. While helping Mum babysit their neighbour Sally, Maddie and Triggs learn that words can sometimes be confusing, especially if they're coming from the mouth of a mischievous toddler. On ABC Kids at 1:05 p.m, Maddie and Triggs, The Treasure Indoors. It's a rainy day and Maddie and Triggs are bored, but when they start to really listen to all the tiny sounds in their house, they soon discover the music of the treasure indoors. ABC Entertains at 1:08 p.m, George Clark's Amazing Spaces. A life-changing camper van for a tetraplegic mum and her son with cerebral palsy, a deliciously clever build inspired by a cupcake, and George visits three Echo builds and Portugal's thinnest house. On ABC Kids at 1:21 p.m, Octonauts, The Octonauts and the Porcupine Puffer. Barnacles, Quasi and Pezzo venture back inside a whale shark to retrieve a porcupine pufferfish that was accidentally swallowed.
on ABC Kids at 2:50pm, Gardening Australia Junior. Get ready to stretch those green thumbs. It's time for the 25th Garden Games. The garden is bursting with energy as Costa and Clarence host the biggest, boldest, most action-packed event on the gardening calendar. On ABC TV at 3pm, Restoration Australia, Newtown, host Anthony Burke meets a couple turning a dilapidated orphanage into a family home. Can their restoration bring laughter and warmth back to an institutional building with a confronting history? On ABC Kids at 3:02pm, Play School, amazing animals, mammals and marsupials. Tio and Zinzi meet a possum named Blossom and her baby Joey in the Play School Animal Sanctuary. They make crafty marsupials and use them to create a story salad. On ABC Kids at 3:40pm, Fizzy and Suds, sailing. Fizzy and Suds ride a sailboat. They feel the wind fill the sails, watch a sailor prep, and learn boat parts like hull, keel, rudder and wheel that help steer and keep the boat steady. On ABC Kids at 4pm, Ginger and the Vegasaurs, I Spy. During a game of I Spy, Ginger spots something that none of the peas can see. On ABC Kids at 5:14pm, it's Andrew, Big, Big Balloon Chase. Andrew and Dasher seize the day and chase a hot air balloon across Hornsby Downs during a wild and windy day. ABC Kids at 5:22pm, Knee-High Spies, Mission Disco Party Pooper. When Silver Paw plots to drop a mirror ball onto a speaker and ruin the kids' disco party, Dina must learn how to dance to save the day. On ABC Entertains at 5:43pm, Grand Designs New Zealand. Andrew Simpson and Christy Peebles are building their home next to Andrew's father and his partner's property. Andrew's determined to build to the highest environmental standards and get a gorgeous house on a budget as well. On ABC Kids at 7pm, Supertato, Veggie Magic. Whilst Carrot works on Robotato, the rest of the Tato team go to watch a magician, which is Evil P in disguise. On ABC Family at 7:30pm, Do Not Watch This Show, MultiWiz. After a misunderstanding between Wiz and Mr. Goblin, more Wizzes start to appear in his house. How will Wiz react to more monsters exactly like him? On SBS main channel at 7:35pm, Michael Palin in Venezuela, rated PG. Michael visits stunning Los Rocks Islands, then embarks on a 1,000-mile road trip. He's detained by intelligence officers in Chavez's hometown and takes the world's tallest cable car in Merida. On ABC Entertains at 8:32, The Outlaws, rated M. The Outlaws unmask a traitor. Whilst reconciling their personal battles, they plan an audacious heist to steal evidence and take down the Dean. On ABC TV at 11:01pm, Lucy Worsley's Victorian Murder Club, rated PG. Lucy Worsley is hunting a Victorian serial killer who has scattered the remains of three women across London. Will a fourth body left in Jack the Ripper's territory crack open the case? And finally, on ABC Family at 11:50pm, Miraculous, Tales of Ladybug and Cat Noir, Determination, rated PG. While Marinette and Adrian wonder about their feelings, Ladybug and Cat Noir face a villain and her 17 goons. Turning now to today's other national free-to-air programs. On ABC TV, from 6am, News Breakfast, 9 o'clock ABC News Mornings, 10am, two episodes of Cooper and Fry, 11:30, Poe's Kitchen, midday ABC News at noon, 1 o'clock Landline, 2pm, Spicks and Specks, 2:30, Arnsbrush with Fame, 3 o'clock Restoration Australia, 4pm Murdoch Mysteries, 4:43 Long Lost Family,
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On SBS 1, from 5:30 a.m. FIFA World Cup 2026, 8:30 PBS News Horizons, 9 o'clock Deutsche Welle English News, 9:30 FIFA World Cup 2026, 3:30 Such Was Life, 3:40 BBC News at 10, 4 o'clock FIFA World Cup 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On ABC Entertains, 7:15 a.m. The Amazing World of Gumball, 7:30 Submarine Jim, 7:38 Miraculous, Tales of Ladybug and Cat Noir, 8:01 100% Wolf, Legend of the Moonstone, 8:24 GG, Spawn Squad, 8:40 Pokemon the Series, Ruby and Sapphire, 9:01 Be Cool, Scooby-Doo, 9:24 The Amazing World of Gumball, 9:35 Submarine Jim, 9:47 Super Happy Magic Forest, 9:59 Two Episodes of Summer Camp Island, 10:21 The Investigators, 10:37 Caper Crew, 11:02 a.m. Phil Spencer, Secret Agent, 11:50 My Family, 12:20 Douglas is Cancelled, 1:08 George Clark's Amazing Spaces, 1:56 ER, 2:40 Abbott Elementary, 3:02 QI, 3:33 Would I Lie to You, 4:03 Mythbusters, 4:55 Phil Spencer's Secret Agent, 5:43 Grand Designs New Zealand, 6:30 Richard Osman's House of Games, 7 o'clock Spicks and Specks, 7:30 QI, 8 p.m. Would I Lie to You, 8:30 The Outlaws, 9:30 Elementary, 10:15 ER, 10:58 My Family, 11:29 Rage. On ABC Family, 7:30 p.m. Do Not Watch This Show, 7:42 Ninjago Dragons Rising, 8:05 p.m. Young Sheldon, 8:25 BTN Newsbreak, 8:30 Young Sheldon, 8:52 Expedition with Steve Backshall, 9:42 Chopped Junior, 10:24 Kids Baking Championship, 11:08 Merlin, 11:50 Miraculous, Tales of Ladybug and Cat Noir. On SBS Viceland, 7 a.m. Tour de France 2026 AM Highlights, 8 o'clock FBC News Fiji, 8:15 Euro News, 8:35 Deutsche Welle English News, 9:05 Deutsche Welle Euro Max, 9:55 PBS News Horizons, 10:25 France 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
1: 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After the 7 a.m. ABC news break, we have On This Day, where Marilyn Barclay brings you the interesting, important and strange events that shape the day. 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For our Adelaide and Darwin listeners, you will hear readings from today's The Advertiser. Melbourne and regional Victoria listeners will hear readings from today's The Age and Herald Sun. And Perth listeners will hear readings from today's West Australian. After your morning paper readings, Focal Point with Peter Greco. Following Focal Point, the National Press, live from our Adelaide studios, will bring you the latest news from The Australian and Financial Review. 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

0: Good morning, Oliver Chaseling with ABC News. Fortnightly foster care allowances in the Northern Territory have been increased in a bid to recruit and retain foster and kinship carers. Budget estimates this year heard there are around 280 foster and kinship carers in the NT, with starter payments also now increased from July 1. The fortnightly payments have been increased by 10% and placement payments to cover immediate costs for kinship and foster care increased from $200 to $1,000. The NT government says the payment increases are in recognition of the commitment undertaken and the financial pressures faced by foster families. Authorities in Venezuela say the death toll from twin earthquakes has risen to more than 3,300. Jono Wakeley has more.
1: Reconstruction efforts have already begun in Venezuela, 11 days on from the earthquakes that left more than 16.

0: 15,000 people homeless and tens of thousands more missing, according to an unofficial but widely used tally. The search for those who may still be buried under the rubble of collapsed buildings continues, with authorities now confirming that at least 3,342 people are confirmed to have died. Many of those digging through the rubble, along with international aid organizations, say the government's response has been slow and ineffectual. The Venezuelan government has rejected those accusations as politically motivated.
1: A high-profile Palestinian doctor is at risk of being killed behind bars in an Israeli jail, according to his lawyers. Here's Middle East correspondent Matthew Doran.
2: Dr. Hussam Abu Safia was arrested by Israeli authorities in northern Gaza in late 2024 and has been held without charge ever since, despite Israel accusing him of having ties to Hamas, something his supporters have repeatedly rejected. The lawyer for the former head of the Kamal Adwan Hospital said he almost didn't recognize his client when he last saw him in an Israeli prison, with the doctor suffering severe head injuries and having difficulty speaking and breathing, fearing he would die there. The Israel Prison Service rejected the allegations, saying all prisoners and detainees are held in accordance with the law, but didn't comment specifically on Dr. Abu Safia's condition.
1: A large wildfire has broken out near Athens as other European nations battle major blazes amidst more hot weather. Nick Parmeter has the latest.
3: Greek authorities say 155 firefighters, backed up by volunteers, specialised teams, water-dropping planes and helicopters have been deployed to battle the blaze burning through pine forest in the Mandra area west of Athens. In the northern city of Thessaloniki, residents are being told to keep doors and windows shut as a blaze at a recycling plant engulfed in a fire causes toxic fumes. Firefighters in central Portugal say they believe the tide could be turning in a fight against a blaze there with support from French and Spanish crews. France and Spain are also dealing with blazes of their own, close to their mutual border.
1: Australia and Fiji will sign a major new treaty today as Prime Minister Anthony Albanese begins a week of intense regional diplomacy. Foreign Affairs reporter Stephen Jedgetts is in Fiji's capital, Suva.
4: Anthony Albanese flew to Suva yesterday and will sign the Vivale Union this morning with Fiji's Prime Minister Sitveni Rambuka. It's not yet clear if it will be a formal alliance like the defence treaty Australia signed with PNG last year, but both sides have already flagged it will build much stronger defence and economic ties. Mr Albanese will then travel to Solomon Islands to meet Prime Minister Matthew Wale before meeting Pacific leaders in Brisbane on Wednesday and India's Prime Minister Narendra Modi in Melbourne on Thursday.
1: Experts and the Journalists' Union have cautiously welcomed the ABC's plans to use artificial intelligence, but warn misuse could damage trust in the public broadcaster. National AI technology reporter Cam Wilson has more.
5: The ABC is preparing to roll out a new set of AI tools to staff, hiring AI-specific positions, and is trialling a system that turns regional radio bulletins into online articles. It's part of a broader plan to embrace AI across the organisation. An ABC spokesperson says the technology can free up time for original reporting, but says ABC journalism will still be produced by journalists. The Media, Entertainment and Arts Alliance says AI could help reporters if used responsibly, but says staff remain concerned about job security and audience trust. The ABC will hold an all-staff AI town hall later this month.
1: A spokesperson for Meta, which owns Facebook and Instagram, will be questioned before the Royal Commission on Anti-Semitism and Social Cohesion today. Victoria Pengilly reports.
6: The inquiry is investigating the proliferation of anti-Semitism in the wake of the Bondi terror attack last year. The third block of hearings in Sydney is focusing on the role social media and traditional media companies play in spreading Jewish hate. Director of Content Policy at Meta, Benjamin Good, will be the first social media executive to face the inquiry since it started. A spokesperson for Facebook and for live streaming platform Kick will also appear. Other platforms, including X, have refused to cooperate with the commission. The ABC and SBS will appear later this week.
1: A vulnerable colony of red-tailed tropical birds that nests on Queensland's Lady Elliot Island is being monitored for the deadly H5 bird flu. Six cases of the virus have been confirmed interstate, as Grace Whiteside reports.
7: Lady Elliot Island, the southernmost coral cay of the Great Barrier Reef, is an important nesting site for the rarely seen red-tailed tropic birds.
8: University of the Sunshine Coast PhD student Romney Edwards-Francis has been studying the colony and monitoring for signs of H5 bird flu. She fears it could soon spread to the vulnerable species.
9: It could have a really massive impact on the birds here, and that would just be really devastating to see colonies being affected by that.
8: Biosecurity Queensland says any sightings of sick or dead birds should be reported to the Emergency Animal Disease Hotline.
1: Australians are increasingly being targeted by overseas dental clinics advertising cheaper treatment online. The Australian Dental Association says some providers are using social media campaigns and patient testimonials to attract customers. Almost two dozen people have contacted the ABC about concerns with one company, Dents, which operates clinics in India and Dubai. Queensland surgeon Trent Lincoln says he regularly sees patients with complications after treatment overseas.
10: Last month it was four patients off the top of my head from India and one from Vietnam, but it's typically three to five.
1: South Australian police are still working on a report to the coroner 5 years after the Somerton man's body was exhumed and 4 years after a researcher claims to have proved who he was. The man's body was found on Somerton Beach in Adelaide in 1948. But it was only in 2022 that Professor Derek Abbott was able to use DNA to identify him as a missing Melbourne man called Charles Webb. Professor Abbott says South Australian police have told him the report will be finished within the next 2 weeks. He says he's almost 100% sure his research is correct.
11: You're assuming, for example, that this guy didn't have an unknown twin brother separated at birth or other unlikely things like that. But assuming there's nothing weird going on like that, it's beyond reasonable doubt that we've got the right guy.
1: A West Australian football historian says the decision to remove a statue of Nicky Widmar from outside Perth Stadium should not have been rushed. The statue was erected in 2019, replicating a famous photograph of the former AFL player taking a stand against racial abuse from the crowd during a game in 1993. But after Widmar was found guilty in a Victorian court on Friday of assaulting a woman last year, WA Premier Roger Cook ordered the statue be removed over the weekend. Dr. Sean Gorman says there should have been time for discussion and consultation.
12: This is a big, iconic moment in Australian history, and to take it down in the way that they did it overnight and without the due diligence or messaging that they needed to give to the community, I think is, again, problematic.
1: Australia has crushed England's T20 World Cup hopes, easily chasing down the run target set with 17 balls to spare. Europe correspondent Catherine Diss reports from Lords.
13: Australian fans were jubilant as they left the Lords Cricket Ground in London, with the side securing their seventh T20 World Cup title. The Brits had been hoping for home ground advantage, but in the end, it was a walk in the park for the Australian women's side, easily reaching the run target set by England of 151, with 17 balls to spare.
1: And that's the latest from the ABC newsroom. You can stay up to date via our website or social media channels. There'll be more news in half an hour.
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25: 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President is corrupt.
26: There's been no face for Mr. Holmes.
27: Remembrance Day
28: 19. The killed Osama bin
29: Laden. Hello and welcome to On This Day. I'm Marilyn Barclay, and today is Monday, July the 6th. Today is a busy day for English royal history, as we have three events involving English kings. First, on this day in 1189, King Henry II died at the Chateau de Chinon, in France, after a reign of nearly 35 years. In his final years, Henry endured a series of rebellions led by his sons, future kings Richard the Lionheart and John Lackland. Over his reign, Henry attempted to expand England's empire into France, coming into conflict with King Louis VII, and the two played out a decade-long Cold War, with numerous failed peace treaties. Our next Royal On This Day event comes from 1483 and the coronation of King Richard III. Following the death of Richard's brother, Edward IV, Richard was named Lord Protector of the Realm, with Edward's son Edward V to be his successor. But before Edward V could be crowned, the marriage of his parents was invalidated by Parliament, and he and his brother were taken to the Tower of London. The princes in the Tower disappeared from the Tower later that same year, and to date, the events surrounding their disappearance remain a mystery. Richard III had his two-year reign ended at the Battle of Bosworth Field in 1845, when Henry Tudor's forces were victorious and Richard was killed in the battle after being abandoned by his allies. Lastly, to this day in 1535, when Sir Thomas More was executed for treason after refusing to recognise King Henry VIII as supreme head of the Church in England. Sir Thomas More was a scholar, lawyer, diplomat and Christian humanist. More initially served as personal secretary to King Henry VIII, but gradually became entrusted with more responsibilities, eventually rising to the position of Chancellor. However, he resigned from this position the day after Henry VIII manipulated Parliament to remove the freedom of the Church that had been written into English law since the Magna Carta. More was imprisoned in the Tower of London before being executed 15 months later, on the 6th of July, 1535, for refusing to acknowledge King Henry VIII as the supreme head of the Church in England. Now it's time to have a look at a few birthdays. And the late Janet Leigh was born in California in 1927. One of her best-known films is the Alfred Hitchcock thriller Psycho. She was once married to Tony Curtis, and their daughter is actress Jamie Lee Curtis. Acclaimed Australian stage and screen actor Geoffrey Rush was born in Queensland in 1951. He won the Academy Award for Best Actor for his role as David Helfgott in Shine, and has been nominated three more times for Shakespeare in Love, Quills, and The King's Speech. And while we're on the subject of great Australian actors, Ruth Cracknell was born on this day in 1925. Her career encompassed all genres, including radio, theatre, television and film. She's probably best known for playing the mother of Arthur Beer in the TV series Mother and Son. Ruth died in 2002. Time for a music break, and we have a rare double event for the same artists on this day, as John Lennon, aged 16, met Paul McCartney, aged 15, at the St. Peter's Church Fete in Liverpool on this day in 1957. And a mere 7 years later, on this day in 1964, the Beatles film, A Hard Day's Night, had its royal premiere in London.

That was the Beatles with A Hard Day's Night. Moving to the 19th century for our next event, when on this day in 1885, French chemist and microbiologist Louis Pasteur's rabies vaccine was tested successfully for the first time. Initially, Pasteur had applied his knowledge of microbes and fermentation to the wine and beer industries in France, effectively saving the industries from collapse due to problems associated with production and with contamination that occurred during export. From there, he developed the overall principle of vaccination and contributed to the foundation of immunology. Recognizing that infectious diseases are caused by microorganisms, Pasteur created and tested vaccines for diphtheria, cholera, yellow fever, plague, rabies, anthrax, and tuberculosis. His rabies vaccine was tested on 9-year-old Joseph Meister on the 6th of July 1885. After becoming very ill after being bitten by a rabid dog, the boy was treated by Pasteur with a rabies virus grown in rabbits and weakened by drying, a treatment he had tried earlier on dogs. The treatment was successful, and little Joseph did not develop rabies, which was lucky. Pasteur was not a licensed physician and could have been prosecuted had the vaccine failed. The legalities were forgotten, and Pasteur instead became a national hero. Now, what else has occurred on July the 6th? In 1905, Alfred Deakin, Australia's second Prime Minister, became Prime Minister for a second time. In 1945, Francis Ford became Australia's Prime Minister following the death of John Curtin. Ford was only in office 8 days before Ben Chifley took over. In 1985, Tommy Green of Maryland set a world record by eating 288 oysters in 1 minute and 33 seconds. Country singer Tammy Wynette literally stood by her man when she married her fifth husband on this day in 1978. American trumpeter and vocalist Louis Armstrong died of a heart attack aged 69 in New York on this day in 1971. In 1994, Best Picture winner Forrest Gump was released in theatres. Directed by Robert Zemeckis, it stars Tom Hanks, Robin Wright and Gary Sinise. And in 2020, Patrick Mahomes, quarterback for American football team the Kansas City Chiefs, signed the largest contract of an athlete in history, a 12-year deal worth more than half a billion US dollars. For our number one song, it was on this day in 1983 that Bonnie Tyler was finishing up a 6-week run on top of the ARIA music charts with her single, Total Eclipse of the Heart.

0: Sunday evenings at 5:15, it's the Lord's Challenge. 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

Good morning on Vision Australia Radio. Welcome to 90 minutes of selected readings from the Advertiser newspaper for Monday, July the 6th. The time is just after 7:31, actually coming up to 7:32. Current temperature in Adelaide is 9.3 degrees, with an expected top today of 16. And in Darwin, the current temperature is 20.7, with an expected top of 32. During our program, we'll bring you a full weather forecast for Adelaide and Darwin. Your reader today is myself, Warwick Billings. Today's news includes a large article on the OnlyFans site and career, and celebrations for the T-Birds. And we'll start with the T-Birds. So our first article, flagged on the front page, three are the champions, and then the main article on page five, our Pink Army's Days of Thunder. Rundle Mall reception keeps party going for triple champs. And this article is by Brad Crouch and Jacinta Round. The victorious Thunderbirds are welcomed by a sea of pink at Adelaide Airport on Sunday. But the celebration won't stop there as players plan a reception in Rundle Mall from noon on Monday. The team touched down on home turf at Adelaide Airport at 1:45 on Sunday, after defeating the Melbourne Vixens 61-40 in a stunning Saturday night grand final victory, their third title in 4 years. Thunderbirds superfan Peyton Loveridge, 10, of Seaford, was at the front of the pack to welcome her sporting heroes with her mum Nicole and grandmother Fiona. Peyton told the Advertiser she was nervous while tuning into the beginning of Saturday night's game, but after half-time, I felt like we had it. The glass barrier was full of fingerprints and nose smudges as young fans lined up to get a glimpse of the players walking up the terminal ramp, including Peyton waiting to see her idol, Thunderbirds co-captain Georgie Horgis. Meanwhile, Horgis's 3-year-old niece, Penelope, could be heard asking, "Where's Georgie?" as she waited with her mum, Emma. Soon enough, Horgis stepped off the plane to the waiting Penelope, without hesitating to put her medal around the little girl's neck. Asked how she was feeling off the back of post-game celebrations, Horgis admitted she was tired, but promised there was more celebrating to come. "I'm not sure how much sleep some of them have had," Thunderbirds head coach Tanya Obst added. Horgis said it was very special having so many fans not only at the game but also waiting at the airport. "We definitely felt the love from the whole of SA this week," she said. Sophie Bowden, 15, of Hove, said watching the match live in Melbourne was surreal. At the Thunderbirds award gala last night, defender LaTanya Wilson was crowned club champion for a third consecutive season. The Jamaican star was also named MVP for the grand final. Her 37 intercepts for the season was the most of any player in the league. Horgis was named the 2026 Players' Player and Player of the Finals. That article, our first article, our Pink Army's Days of Thunder, was on page five. And now we'll turn to an article flagged on the front page. Generation Only Fans, How Recruiters Groom Underage Teens for a Career in Porn. And this article is by Susie O'Brien with the full report on pages 6 and 7. OnlyFans agents are approaching underage girls on social media, promising them riches and fame on the pornographic platform when they turn 18. Industry insider turned anti-porn crusader Victoria Sinis has exposed the sleazy tactics used by other recruiters. And then turning to page 6, the headlines here. Generation OnlyFans, schoolgirls lured into selling their bodies. Popular social media sites act as a gateway to pornography and sex work for fresh 18s. And this is an exclusive by Susie O'Brien. Underground OnlyFans agents are approaching underage girls on social media, promising them riches and fame on the pornographic platform when they turn 18. It is the fresh 18 pipeline, with popular social media sites such as Instagram and TikTok acting as a gateway to pornography and sex work. Australia has the highest per capita rate of OnlyFans content creators in the world, 140,000, with one in five aged 18 to 25. In the first of a two-part series, we examine how the grooming starts as young as seven, with girls idolising porn stars such as Anna Paul and Piper Rockelle,
attracted by their cute young looks. By 13, girls are dreaming of entering the Bop House, a Florida mansion that is a promotional vehicle for explicit adults-only fans content. By the time they turn 18, they're a highly prized commodity because OnlyFans' biggest market, married men in their 30s and 40s, seem to favor women who are fresh 18 or barely legal. In this exclusive News Corp exclusive investigation, we speak to OnlyFans insiders, activists and content creators, revealing how the pornographic industry preys on Australian girls and women. OnlyFans recruiting. Victoria Sinis, now an international speaker and activist, used to help run one of the biggest OnlyFans agencies in Australia. Part of her job was to recruit content creators through platforms such as TikTok and Instagram. Now we have underage girls posting pornographic content on the internet in the hope that one day they can go and join a porn platform, Ms. Sinis said. She says recruiters are looking for girls who are already posting provocative content because that tells you that they're either more likely to have something like an OnlyFans account or they're more likely to do something like it. You're messaging a girl directly. You're complimenting her. We love your vibe. We love how you look. We think you would be amazing at this. We think you would crush this. Have you ever considered doing this? She says. Neither Ms. Sinis nor the company she used to work for recruited underage girls. Research from youth creator platform Voicebox confirms online pimps disguised as promoters and managers actively prey on young girls on various social media platforms to encourage them to produce content on OnlyFans. The link between the platforms is well established, with researchers in one 2025 study noting OnlyFans had a cross-channel promotional strategy on Instagram, TikTok, and YouTube, which are most popular with young people. One study of Spanish teenagers quotes a 14-year-old saying they see girls on TikTok who don't have any education or anything, so they do OnlyFans and make a lot of money. And one 13-year-old says she often sees videos of those who have a lot of money in the bank because they have OnlyFans. 15-year-old girls also talked about getting requests to make OnlyFans account on Instagram. Now turning the page to page 7, we'll continue. And the subheading here, Fresh 18. Ms. Sinis says recruiters are targeting girls who look young because they make the most amount of money. I know this because I saw this firsthand, she says. We had a girl at the agency where I worked, and we would lie and say she was fresh 18, and she made the most. The whole fresh 18 phenomenon is about a girl who's just turned 18, and her whole allure is her innocence. Porn star Piper Raquel is often cited as an example. She has been on social media since she was 8, but started posting more sexual content in the lead-up to her 18th birthday. Writer, activist and co-founder of The Collective Shout, Melinda Tankard-Reist, says men were counting down for Piper's 18th birthday party. It was almost inevitable that this child would end up ultimately on OnlyFans. She made $3 million on her first day. Canadian internet personality Lil Tay, who first became famous online at 10, reportedly made $1 million in 3 hours when she went on OnlyFans at 18. A Voicebox research report from 2023 quotes one creator who says, I've seen so many 16, 17-year-old girls on Twitter and TikTok talking about how they can't wait until they turn 18 to create an OnlyFans. OnlyFans models who are 18 and 19 reveal they receive requests from subscribers to send them photos from a few years ago and photos from before starting on the platform. I'm 19 and it's so disgusting, one said. High-profile OnlyFans management agencies distance themselves from such attitudes and behaviour. Rylan Kindness, senior talent agent from Azure Agency, said, if we ever did become aware of something like that, it's illegal and we'd report it. And I'll finish that article there, not quite completely, and I'll just read the box at the bottom, which says, tomorrow, an OnlyFans model and her manager offer a reality check about the porn industry, plus red flags for parents. And now, at 7:41... we'll play a little music.

0: And that was Leonard Cohen with Bird on a Wire. And now, just coming up to 7:45, we'll go to the next article from the Advertiser newspaper from page 2. This article, Aussie Study Finds Key to Silicosis Cure. And the article is by Robin Riley. A potential cure for the deadly tradie disease silicosis is a step closer after Australian scientists discovered how it scars the lungs. Michelle Tate said silicosis was a preventable disease, but for thousands of workers already exposed, prevention was not enough. Our goal is to deliver real therapeutic options, and this discovery is a major step toward that, she said. Dr. Tate of the Hudson Institute of Medical Research in Melbourne said her team study provided the strongest evidence yet that the targeting airway lining could halt the disease's progression. Silicosis is caused by breathing in tiny pieces of silica, a common mineral found in sand, quartz, and other types of rock. The research team found the structural cells lining the airways trigger the disease. This was an important distinction, said study author Dr. Maggie Lamb, as it offered the potential of earlier diagnosis and new treatments. Currently, there are no effective treatments. Dr. Lamb said the team's discovery fundamentally changed how we understood silicosis. For years, immune cells were thought to be the main culprit, she said. But our work shows that the airway epithelium is a key driver of not just inflammation, but also fibrosis, scarring. This research gives hope not only to people with this terrible disease, but also their families. We can help develop drugs that block epithelial activation. We may be able to stop silicosis in its early stages. Once silica particles lodge deep in the lung, the body cannot effectively clear them, which means the inflammation and scarring can progress long after a worker leaves a job. This is why new treatments are needed, Dr. Tate said. Silicosis is irreversible and the damage accumulates silently over time. That article, Aussie Study Finds Key to Silicosis Cure, was on page 2. And now we'll turn to page 3. And here's an article, Space Race for Aussie Astronaut. And the article is by Remy Varga. Australia's race to put its first woman in space is moving towards liftoff, with Catherine Bennell-Pegg at the centre of a multi-million-dollar push that could send homegrown science soaring beyond Earth. In a high-stakes mission now gathering momentum in Canberra, the government is weighing up whether to back the Adelaide astronauts' trip to the International Space Station. Ms. Bennell-Pegg, the 2026 Australian of the Year and the first person to qualify as an astronaut under Australia's space program, has already been invited by the European Space Agency to join a future ISS mission. But there's a major hurdle before the countdown can begin. Money. The eye-watering cost of the mission is expected to come in at around $100 million, with hopes the bill could be covered through a mix of crowdfunding, government support, and industry backing. Some of Australia's biggest names are throwing their weight behind the campaign. Plastic surgery pioneer Professor Fiona Wood says sending Ms. Bennell-Pegg into orbit would be far more than a symbolic victory. It would supercharge Australian science. Having an Australian put in space puts our flag in the sand and means we're part of this journey, she said. And she already has a bold experiment in mind. Ms. Wood wants Bennell-Pegg to carry spiny mouse skin cells into space as part of cutting-edge research into healing injuries off Earth. The spiny mouse has a remarkable ability to regrow damaged skin, a biological trick scientists hope could one day help humans avoid surgery in space. And that article, Space Race for Aussie Astronaut, was on page 3. And now, turning to page 4, business leaders say PM not listening to warning. And this article is by Jessica Wang. Business leaders have accused Anthony Albanese of not listening to small business while waging an assault on aspiration after he attempted to minimise criticism of Labor's reforms as barely coherent noise. It comes as the coalition claims small businesses could see their tax bill increase by $50,000 due to the trust changes that will hit all discretionary funds with a minimum 30% tax. In a speech to Labor faithful on Sunday, the Prime Minister spruiked negative gearing and capital gains tax reforms, saying while calling for reform is easy, delivering it is hard. He also characterised criticisms of the changes as entirely predictable and barely coherent noise from the usual suspects. However, Business Council of Australia Chief Executive Bran Black defended his organisation's criticism of the changes. Our critique of the tax package is, to a significant degree, based on the government's own analysis, which shows it doesn't lift productivity or economic growth, reduces housing supply, pushes up rents, and increases compliance burdens. FinTech founder behind Lohan Options AI, Julian Fayed, who also started the viral Albo gets 47% meme, said the outstanding questions surrounding the tax reforms have fallen on deaf ears. It's getting to that point where they've taken away every single pathway that Australians could have built wealth, he said. Joseph Daoud, the mortgage broker who paid $16,500 for a charity tennis match with Mr. Albanese, said Labor continued to deflect and not answer questions or the criticisms. Coalition small business spokeswoman Jacinta Nampajimba-Price said forcing family-run operations to spend thousands on restructure was not reform but punishment. Treasurer Jim Chalmers said more than 90% of small businesses wouldn't be affected by this change, adding the remaining 8% could choose between restructuring the rollover with rollover relief or paying the minimum 30%. And that article, Business Leaders Say PM, Not Listening to Warning, was on page 4. And now I'm joined by Nanette, who'll read the next article.
1: And from page 1 and 5, Childcare Allergy Bungle by Rebecca Wiltfield-Baker. Food error shuts down childcare centre. Centre closes for 12 weeks after allergic child rushed to hospital. An Adelaide childcare centre at the major national chain will be closed for 3 months after a young child was rushed to hospital when fed a food that they were allergic to. The experienced chef who made the mistake is reportedly distressed and has been temporarily stood down. Early learning in Agoula East was ordered by the Education Standards Board to immediately halt operations for 2 weeks from today, but has opted to stay closed for longer to avoid further short-notice closures. In a statement released on Sunday, CEO Chris Chambers said a child was served a meal containing an ingredient listed on their dietary record last Thursday. This occurred after a substitute brand of food was supplied to the centre and the ingredient was not identified through the EDGE's food safety ingredient checking process before the meal was served, Mr. Chambers said. The chef who made the error had been with EDGE for many years and they're understandably distressed at the mistake and the consequences that this was a serious mistake. The safety and well-being of the child in our care is at the heart of everything we do. This incident should not have happened. We deeply regret that it did. He said clear processes were in place to ensure every child's meal is checked against their allergy, intolerance and dietary requirements before it's served. Mr. Chambers said the child at the centre of the isolated food blunder was doing well at home, with the centre staff in contact with the child's family. While the incident was self-reported and the child centre was required to close for a fortnight only, a difficult decision had been made to shut for 3 months to allow for a deeper operational reset. Mr. Chambers said the aim of the extended closure was to avoid future sudden forced shutdowns. Parents with children enrolled at the childcare facility in Adelaide's north have been notified in writing. We share the frustration of our families that are impacted by snap short-term closures. We're advocating for an approach that responds appropriately to the issues identified while reducing the risk of families being impacted by further short-notice closures, he said. Early Learning has 17 centres across South Australia, with children to be temporarily placed in another centre where appropriate. And that article, Child Allergy Bungle by Rebecca Wiltfield-Baker, from pages 1 and 4.
0: Thanks, Nanette. And now turning to page 4, Whacking Libs is a Labour of Love. And this article is by Jake McCallum. Anthony Albanese has used his address at a Labour Party conference to take a swipe at an under-siege Liberal Party and the appointment of former Prime Minister Tony Abbott as its president, as support wanes for the opposition. Now, in case you missed it, in Canberra, last week, the Liberal Party were also talking about change, the Prime Minister said. Changing their name, changing their logo, changing the brand. Because, in the words of one shadow minister, some people think we are stuck in the past. It's hard to know precisely what might have created that impression, but I don't think appointing Tony Abbott as their national president helped. He said the opposition was stuck in an ideological cul-de-sac and accused it of voting against every cost of living measure his Labour government had put forward. After 4 years of this destructive negativity, the Liberals think that the way forward is to change their name, Mr. Albanese told the party faithful at the New South Wales State Conference in Sydney. He failed to mention his and his party's primary opponent in the polls, Pauline Hanson's One Nation, during his address on Sunday, before turning his attention to his controversial reforms to rebalance the tax system. After 25 years of Howard and Costello tax breaks for property investors pushing home ownership out of reach and beyond the aspiration of everyday Australians, we have taken action, Mr. Albanese said. We have reformed negative gearing and capital gains tax in our budget in May, through the Parliament in June, and yesterday in auctions all over Australia. For the first time in a generation, first home buyers are getting a fair crack. This is what delivering real change looks like. And that article, Whacking Libs is a Labour of Love, was on page 4.
1: Beer We Go, New Suburbs Rising Up by Thomas Stewart. The transformation of the state's newest suburb, Southwark Grounds, has reached another milestone, with the precinct's highly anticipated first apartments at the West End Brewery site hitting the market. Located on the western side of the complex, the 11-storey tower called The Bond will feature 125 new apartments and ground floor retail and

0: said the way out of the housing crisis was to build highly quality apartments like these, close to public transport, close to the city, close to our CBD economy, will be relatively sought after, he said. We want to provide more people with that opportunity. With thousands of people already registered their interest, it's clear that South Australians want to live in the Southwark grounds, and we're determined to keep delivering the homes they need. It is expected that the Bond complex will take 2 years to build and that the first residents will move in late 2028.
1: Thanks, Annette. And now back on page four, call for Pacific Interpol. And this article is by Joseph Albrecht Palmer. Australian Federal Police Commissioner Chrissy Barrett will use a UN address to spruik plans for an Interpol-style Pacific policing pact to help safeguard our country and curb China's subversive policing activities in the region. China has expanded its policing footprint in the South Pacific by signing bilateral security deals, deploying liaison teams and giving tactical training and vehicles to countries including the Solomon Islands, Kiribati and Vanuatu. This has spurred concern in Canberra, with officials worried it erodes Australia's role as the Pacific's main security partner, gives China opportunities to plant spies and furthers Beijing's bid to get a military toehold in the region. Lauding the AFP's training of police peacekeepers, Ms. Barrett will tell the UN Chief of Police Summit, UN COPS, on Wednesday, national security is regional security and global security. One of my priorities is to champion the views and role of Pacific Island police chiefs who want a greater say at global forums about security and safety matters that concern their region, she will say, according to extracts of her speech. And now, a short article, unattributed, from page three. Police dog finds gun. A handgun and drugs have been allegedly found on a man at Adelaide Railway Station late on Saturday. Police were conducting a passive alert detection dog operation at the station at around 10:45 p.m. when police dog Fang led officers to a man. When police searched the man, they allegedly found methamphetamine on him and a .22 caliber semi-automatic handgun and ammunition in his backpack. The 48-year-old Devon Park man was arrested and charged with serious firearms offences, including possessed firearm without a licence and possessed controlled drug. He did not apply for bail and will face the Adelaide Magistrates Court on Monday. And that article, Police Dog Finds Gun, was on page 3.

0: Good morning, Oliver Chaseling with ABC News. Northern Territory Police is searching for a man who escaped custody last night while being escorted into the emergency department at Royal Darwin Hospital. 26-year-old Isaac Thompson, a known associate of the Mongols Outlaw Motorcycle Gang, ran off at 8:15 p.m. in handcuffs and wearing only a pair of shorts and socks, and was last seen running along Rocklands Road. The Fugitive Task Force, Strike Force Trident, and the Dog Operations Unit are all involved in the search, and they're asking members of the public not to approach him. The president of a Victorian football club says he hopes there will be an investigation into multi-use sports fields following a horror head knock involving one of his members. 27-year-old Epping midfielder Nathan Fitzgerald is receiving end-of-life care after suffering a series of head knocks while going in for a tackle during a football match in Laylaw on Saturday afternoon. It's understood he landed on a cricket pitch in the middle of the field. Epping Football Netball Club President Luke DeVicentis has told ABC Melbourne while community grounds need to be used for multiple purposes, it can be risky.
1: I do hope that this is explored, and potentially the way that cricket pitches are covered moving forward is something that can absolutely be looked at, because it is a significant risk, and I think the weekend has proved what a dire outcome can be from that.
0: Youth advocates have raised concerns about the Queensland government's plan to bolster the state's bail laws as part of its youth crime crackdown.

0: The proposal would see juvenile offenders who commit serious crimes while on bail face mandatory jail time. The measure builds on the government's adult crime, adult time laws. But Youth Advocacy Centre Chief Executive Catherine Hayes says corrective service facilities are already under significant strain.
1: The detention centres are overflowing with kids at the moment, so that there's kids already in adult watch houses for up to 2 weeks. So the system's already at capacity, and I can't see that there's any room to accommodate more kids.
0: The ABC is trialling using artificial intelligence to help turn radio bulletins into online articles. National AI technology reporter Cam Wilson has more.
2: The public broadcaster says it's running a pilot program in regional WA and Tasmania that will use AI to help turn radio bulletins into digital articles. Journalists are using an in-house AI tool, ABC Assist, for the task. The output is then checked by a senior journalist and sub-editor before publication. An ABC spokesperson says the tool will help bring regional journalism to a wider audience and has been launched as part of the ABC's broader efforts to embrace AI. Experts and the journalists' union have cautiously welcomed the ABC's promise to use the technology responsibly, but warned misuse could damage job security and public trust.
0: South Australian police may be close to completing their report for the coroner into the Somerton man. His body was found on an Adelaide beach in 1948 and was exhumed 5 years ago so police could extract his DNA to work out his identity. In the meantime, researcher Derek Abbott used DNA he found separately to identify the man as Melbourne engineer Charles Webb. Professor Abbott says police have told him their report will be finished within 2 weeks, but police wouldn't confirm. Professor Abbott says there are still mysteries around the Somerton man, such as how he died and why he came to Adelaide.
3: When you've just got bones after more than 70 years, it's very unlikely that you can see a cause of death unless you've got a crushed-in skull or something like that, which we don't have. So really there's nothing you can do at this stage to determine his cause of death, unfortunately.
0: Norway is through to the quarterfinals of the FIFA Men's World Cup after beating Brazil 2-1 in New Jersey. Erling Haaland scored both goals for Norway in the second half, while Brazil scored in the 100th minute. And the Newcastle Knights have moved into the NRL's top four after a 13-12 victory over the Dolphins at Hunter Stadium. Brett Sprigg reports.
4: First half tries to Dylan Lucas and Fletcher Hunt gave the home side a 12-0 advantage at the break. But the Dolphins hit back through Jermaine Asako and Kurt Donoghue. The 12-all deadlock broken by a Dylan Brown field goal 5 minutes from full time. The result ends the Dolphins' 8-game winning streak. Earlier, Parramatta caused an upset 23-14 over the Seagulls. And in the NRL women's competition, the Tigers beat the Eels 28-16 and the Warriors defeated the Bulldogs 32-10.
0: That's the latest from the ABC.
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5: And now at just after 6 minutes past eight, we'll have a bit more of a look at the weather. The current temperature in Adelaide is 9 degrees. Adelaide today will be generally partly cloudy, and the maximum temperature is expected to be 16 degrees. Tomorrow, Tuesday, the 7th of July, we're looking at a minimum of 7, a maximum of 17, and mostly sunny. On Wednesday, the 8th of July, a minimum of 8, a maximum of 17, and partly cloudy. And on Thursday, the 9th of July, a minimum of 9, a maximum of 17, and partly cloudy. In Darwin, at the moment, the temperature is 20.8 degrees. Darwin today will be generally sunny, and the maximum temperature is expected to be 32 degrees. Tomorrow, Tuesday the 7th of July, Darwin is looking at a minimum of 21, a maximum of 32, and sunny. On Wednesday, the 8th of July, a minimum of 21, a maximum of 32, and sunny. And on Thursday, the 9th of July, a minimum of 22, a maximum of 32, and mostly sunny. And now we'll go to Nanette for our next article.
12: This article comes from page 10, Fizz and Pop Gone as Riverland Wined Empire on Brink by Thomas Stewart. The fire sale of a Riverland vineyard has signalled a deepening wine crisis, with the major South Australian winemaker offloading its vast portfolio after collapsing into voluntary administration in the late 2025. The Thomas Group, which manages one of South Australia's largest vineyard portfolios, is trying to offload its flagship 389-hectare property, which sits under its non-trading entity, Thomas Vinters, after securing a debt of $14.2 million from the National Australia Bank. Its vineyard sell-off is not expected to produce sufficient funds to repay the bank, leaving unsecured creditors in the lurch. The group, which consists of two entities, Thomas Fruit Growers and Thomas Vintners, and KPMG Australia's Tim Mabelson and Gail Dickerson, appointed as voluntary administrators in December 2025 after trying to sell its vineyards months earlier. Vineyards, including a 239.80-hectare property known as Good Hope Landing and 107.32-hectare Devlin Pond, stand alongside the feature's 389.80-hectare site known as Woolpunga in Wiggly Flat. According to Mr. Mabelson, the Good Hope Landing and the Devlin Pond vineyards are under control with its flagship vineyard and Wiggly Flat for sale. Two of the company vineyards have been contracted with settlement due mid-July, and the third still available for sale by Colliers with expression of interest closing shortly, Mr. Mabelson said. As administrators, we work with Thompson family and the other stakeholders to ensure that the 2026 grape harvest was completed. Over 95% of the grape yield sold, while the sale process for vineyards was undertaken by Colliers International. Directors have attributed the failure of the group to sustained low commodity prices of wine grapes due to oversupply, alongside an increasing input costs which have impacted their profitability. Riverland Wine and Colliers Agribusiness have been contracted for comment, and that article from page 10 by Thomas Stewart, Fizz and Pop Gone as Riverland Wined Empire on Brink.
5: And this article flagged on the front page with Auction Plunge Accelerates, and the main article on page 9, Auctions Hammered as Clearance Rate Slumps. And this article is by Darren Chapman and Jessica Brown. Fewer than half the property auctions held across Adelaide last week resulted in sales as house prices continue to slow following federal budget reforms. A week ago, Adelaide's auction clearance rates were down, but still the second highest in the country. However, totality results for the week ending July 5 show Adelaide has fallen behind Melbourne and Sydney. Adelaide's clearance rate was 45.7%, below Melbourne's 54.6% and Sydney's 51.6%. It was a significant drop from the same time last year, when the rate was 65.7% in Adelaide, 75.5% in Melbourne and 72.5% in Sydney. David and Catherine Cruz, who sold their Kidman Park investment property for $830,000 at an auction on Sunday afternoon, said they were relieved at the sale, but would have expected an extra $50,000 before the federal budget was announced. "You've got to accept that the market's changed and it's not quite where it was 6 weeks ago," Mr. Cruz, 63, said. Ms. Cruz, 55, said it was a bit of a scary time. "Anyone trying to sell at the moment, they're going to find it a lot more difficult and they're not going to get the money they would have done a few months ago, that's for sure," she said. The three-bedroomed homes thrilled buyers were engaged couple Lola and Mark, both 29, who work in healthcare, and asked for their last names not to be published. Mark said quieter auctions and lower prices encouraged them to try their luck. There's just not that many people coming out to these things, he said. The price that we got was what we had agreed, our sort of top limit. Lola added, we have friends who have bought in the last 5 years, and we definitely haven't had the same struggle to find places within our reach as they did. Auctioneer James Pedlar said his clearance rate was about 55% for the week, a downturn from previous weeks. Cotality Executive Research Director Tim Lawless said Adelaide's auction market had weakened pretty substantially in the past few weeks. As the market cools down, we're definitely seeing fewer vendors willing to test the market under auction conditions, Mr. Lawless said. PropTrack's Home Price Index for June shows dwelling prices for both houses and units were down 0.2%, taking the median to $942,000. The last monthly decline in Adelaide's dwelling value was recorded in September 2022, according to PropTrack. And that article, Auctions Hammered as Clearance Rates Slump, was on page 9.
12: And page 11, a Tate List wedding extravaganza. The Tate List came dressed to the party. Beatles serenaded golden couple, and this is written by Vanessa Marsh and Marilyn Jones. Guests at the Taylor Swift and Travis Kelce's wedding bash have raved about the intimate and heartfelt event that raged until 2 a.m. before the couple left in a 1970 muscle car with the number plate JST and TMRD. While the couple are yet to release any official snaps of their big day at Madison Square Garden, sources revealed that Sir Paul McCartney serenaded the newlyweds with his 1963 Beatle hit, I Want to Hold Your Hand. McCartney and Swift have been friends for years and once appeared on the cover of the Rolling Stone together. The Grammy winner's longtime Fred Fleetwood Mac singer Steve Nicks had also performed. Celebrity guests posted photos of themselves in the outfits they wore to the two-day celebration, including model Gigi Hadid, who wore a shimmering flamingo pink sequined Weinhoff gown. Singers Camilla Cabello and Kelce Ballerino brought some Australian style to the wedding, with Caballero in a lace dress from Zimmerman's Spring-Summer 26 to wear collection and Ballerina wearing an Alex Perry strapless olive green gown. Jennifer Lopez made an unusual choice to wear an all-black Buck Mayo dress with a tight bodice and skirt. Jessie Alba wore a Prada dress and a black halter neck top with a gold maxi skirt. Gold was a particular theme, with Selena Gomez, Carla Kloss, Sydney Silverman and Tate McRae all shimmering. Gracie Abrams stood out in a backless red Chanel dress and Elizabeth Banks wore a blue Versace gown. Kelce, Kansas City Chief NFL teammate Patrick Mahomes and his wife Brittany posted photos in her baby blue gown and his dark blue navy suit and black tuxedo. DJ Chop UFL and friend Kelce also shared a snap of the red carpeted staircase inside the venue. The Secret Garden was an unbelievable celebration and experience, he captioned it. So happy for my brother and sister Trey and Tay-Tay. Congratulations once again. Yesterday was perfect. British radio DJ Greg James, who Swift invited to her wedding during a live interview last year, confirmed his attendance sharing a photo of a classic New York pizza slice. I'm currently experiencing the world's greatest hangover and unable to reply to the hilarious number of messages I've received in the last 24 hours, he wrote. But just and tea to say, true to her word, of course, the invitation arrived and, of course, I couldn't tell anyone. Oh, my God, what an unbelievable, brilliant night. I'm off for a nap. A number of other guests were pictured leaving their hotels, looking worse for wear after the party. Singer-songwriter Maren Morris revealed that the guests were given lace handkerchiefs as a wedding favour. The gifts were embroidered with a logo featuring two T's interlocked with hearts, along with a wedding date, New York location, and words, "So it's going to be forever." A lyric from Swift's song, Blank Space, and Kelce is described as one of his favourites. Leaked footage showed one area of the venue adorned with framed photos of the couple during their 3-year courtship. Another image showed what appeared to be a ceremony spaced with a portion of the Madison Square Garden stadium seats, draped in covers and facing a white aisle surrounded by lush greenery. They cried and they laughed and they danced and they hugged and they kissed, Swift's aunt Robin Grinchery told reporters as she left the wedding. The couple were married in front of 1,000 guests at a New York arena in a ceremony officiated by actor Adam Sandler. Swift and Kelsey announced that they had tied the knot on billboards outside the venue that just lit up with purple with the words, just tea and tea, married. The 1970 Chevrolet Chevelle SS, used by the couple to leave the celebration, was spotted outside the MSG the following morning. Fans believed it was a nod to Swift's song Getaway Car and to the couple's first date, in which they were pictured in a convertible driving into the sunset after they told their relationship public the one of Kelsey's football games. And that was a Taylist wedding extravaganza from page 11 by Vanessa March and Meron Johns.
5: Thanks, Nanette. And now turning to pages 16 and 17. This article, America's 250th, is totally crackers. And a subheading on page 16, a bridge burns, storm rages as Don leads July 4 party. And the article is by Vanessa Marsh, US correspondent. The United States celebrated 250 years of independence in chaotic fashion yesterday, with major events evacuated and cancelled due to a punishing heatwave and severe thunderstorms, a fire breaking out on the Brooklyn Bridge, a record-setting firework display, and a patriotic, fiery speech from Donald Trump. Around the nation, which lit up in red, white and blue, there were hot dog and pie eating contests, rodeos, parades and backyard barbecues. In New York, a fireworks display sparked a blaze on the iconic Brooklyn Bridge that was quickly extinguished by firefighters. In the nation's capital, thousands of people who had gathered at the Great American State Fair in anticipation of the president's speech were forced to evacuate as a thunderstorm approached. They then waited for hours in the wind and rain to clear security lines a second time. Despite the miserable conditions, spirits were high, with the crowd intermittently breaking into chants of USA, USA, USA, and a National Guardsman leading a rendition of God Bless America. Mr. Trump's speech, originally scheduled for 9 p.m. local time, was delayed until 11 p.m. as he waited for the storm to pass, sharing an update with his followers that he would wait until 2 a.m. if necessary. "It's Saturday night, let's have some fun, even if we are out late tonight," he wrote. "I'm not going to let some rain stop our 250th. The president ultimately used his address to thousands of people on the National Mall to celebrate American exceptionalism, bringing out special guests, including the astronauts of the Artemis II mission and military veterans. He also invited 11 Gold Star families onto the stage, the title given to immediate family members of those killed in the line of duty. "As we celebrate unmatched achievements and unlimited potential, we never forget that none of this would have been possible without those who gave everything so we could reach this 250th year of freedom," Mr. Trump said. He also used the moment to hone his pitch for the looming midterm elections, detailing his protection of US gun rights, raging against the cancer of communism, and lobbying for his voter ID legislation that has stalled in Congress. Some of the nation's most historically significant flags were displayed on the stage, including one from 1777 bearing the 13 stars and stripes of the first 13 states that declared independence. Also on display was the flag that draped over Abraham Lincoln's coffin and one that flew on the Wright brothers' first flight. And now turning to page 17. The president recognized military veterans, including 107-year-old Arthur Rose, who went on stage to salute a flag carried aboard one of the first landing craft on D-Day. Pearl Harbor survivor Ken Shoebring, 104, also saluted the flag that went down with the USS Arizona in 1941. The crowd was thrilled when Mr. Trump invited NASA's Artemis II crew on the stage 3 months after their voyage around the moon. He said the journey had paved the way for deeper space exploration, asking the crew, "I assume you're going to be heading to Mars." "We're going to be going to Mars very soon, and I think that's something we have to have in mind. And we're going to the moon, and we're going to go from there. We're going to Mars, and we're going to continue to be way ahead." First Lady Melania Trump accompanied the president, who struck a hopeful tone for America's future as he concluded his speech. This is only the dawn of the golden age of America, and on this 250th 4th of July, we declare, just as they did 2.5 centuries ago, that for our country, for our children, for the cause of liberty, we're going to take our country to new levels, to levels not reached, he said. We're going to make it bigger, better, stronger, and we're going to love it even more. And I just want to thank you. I want to thank everybody, and we love you all, and it's an honour to be your president. The speech was so delayed by the thunderstorm that Mr. Trump's speech nearly spilled into July 5. Just before midnight, he handed proceedings over to a live band which played the Star Spangled Banner before a military jet flyover. The sky over Washington, D.C. then lit up with what was billed as a record fireworks display, featuring 851,000 fireworks, to be exact. Partway through the show, another storm with heavy rain and lightning hit, sending people fleeing and capping off the historic July 4 party. And that article, America's 250th, is totally crackers, was on pages 16 and 17.
12: And from page 12, a flock shift move amid bird flu rise. And this is an unattributed article. Chicken owners who keep free-range birds will be able to bring their flock inside after laboratory testing confirmed that a bird flu had spread to New South Wales. The first case of the deadly H5NI strain in the state and the sixth in the country was discovered in a giant petrel hawk nest on Saturday. The acting federal chief veterinary officer, Dr. Sam Hamilton, said that the state governments were working on the enhanced biosecurity measures. The Consultative Committee of the Emergency Animal Diseases discussed practical precautionary measures, given the suspect detections in the new location of New South Wales and Western Australia, and endorsed an approach at the time involving heightened flock biosecurity, he said. This includes options for the states and territories to utilise non-mandatory measures, including advising commercial poultry producers to house free-range birds where practical while maintaining animal welfare. This is a time-limited approach, while further evidence of the risk of H5 bird flu is sought through enhanced national surveillance. Speaking on Sunday, New South Wales Agricultural Minister Tara Moriarty confirmed that the infection was the first of the strain in New South Wales. She urged the public not to panic, saying that there's no crisis. People should continue buying chickens, continue buying eggs in the usual way, she said. And that was flock shift move amid bird flu rise. And that was on page 12.
5: And now we'll turn to page 19 for some world news. This article, We're Still Standing. Ukraine rejects Russian lies about capturing key city, and it's unattributed, but it's from Kiev. Ukraine has denied Moscow's claim that Russian forces had captured the strategic Ukrainian city of Kostyantivka, apologies to Ukraine, a stronghold for Kiev's troops in the eastern Donetsk region and a key target for the Kremlin. A Ukrainian army spokesman said the city under its A Ukrainian army spokesman said the city remained under its control, while President Volodymyr Zelensky dismissed the Putin regime's announcement as a lie, with the dueling claims coming after Russia also said Ukrainian drones had struck its second city, St. Petersburg. The situation remains difficult, Ukrainian army spokesman Andriy Kovaloyov told AFP, but Kostyantynivka is under the control of the Ukrainian Defence Forces. Russian President Vladimir Putin had earlier thanked troops for seizing Kostyantynivka, a town that Moscow has been trying to take control over for months. The army has been sending in small groups of soldiers to infiltrate and secure positions, a method previously used to capture the Ukrainian city of Pokrovsk in late 2025. Kostyantynivka is one of the final obstacles on the route to the major Ukrainian-held cities of Kramatorsk and Slovyansk. Capturing them is the Kremlin's ultimate goal in the Donbass. But Mr. Kovalyov said Ukrainian defenders continue to hold their positions along the designated defensive lines. He admitted that small groups of Russian troops have been infiltrating the town, but insisted that fighting was ongoing. Moscow's defense ministry, however, said Russian troops are in all parts of the town, from the southern to northern outskirts. Mr. Zelensky called the claim just another Russian lie. If Kostyantynivka were under Russian control, then perhaps Putin would have no problem meeting me there to find a diplomatic way to finally end this war, the Ukrainian leader said on social media. Mr. Putin has repeatedly turned down talks with Mr. Zelensky to end more than 4 years of war, saying Moscow intends to capture the rest of eastern Ukraine by force. Russia's defense ministry proposed Kiev halt shelling in Kostyantynivka for 7 hours to carry out a humanitarian operation to hand over the bodies of killed Ukrainian soldiers. Ukrainian drones hit an oil terminal and naval base in St. Petersburg on Saturday, as well as the port of Vyostk near the border with Finland. Moscow mayor Sergei Sobyanin said air defense had shot down 62 drones headed for the capital. The Ukrainian attack came after a Russian strike on Kyiv last week killed 30 people. And that article, We're Still Standing, Ukraine Rejects Russian Lies About Capturing Key City, was on page 19.
12: And this article is also on page 19. Not for sale. Albanese rejects Trump's resort. And this is an unattributed article that comes from Tirana. Tens of thousands of Albanians rallied in the capital of Tirana on the weekend amid growing protests against the construction of a $4.6 billion resort being planned by the Trump family. The 35 consecutive daily protest on Saturday was the biggest since rallies started in late May against the luxury hotel backed by Donald Trump's daughter Ivanka and her husband Jared Kushner in the nature reserve of the Balkan country's coast. Opposition to protect the has become flashpoint over perceived corruption, with protesters calling for the Prime Minister, Ed Rama, to step down over lack of transparency. Protesters say that the massive development on the pristine coast of Zverna is a risk to the environment and migrating birds, with the movement dubbed a flamingo revolution. They carried banners reading, Albania is not for sale, and revoke the law on protected areas, referring to the legislation that has allowed the government to fast-track the project. Mr. Kushner had also spoken about plans to transform an uninhabited island off Sazan, once a secret communist military base, into the glitzy resort. And that article from page 19, not for sale, Albanians reject Trump's resort.
5: And this article from page 12, Modi tour death threat. Security concerns have been raised over the upcoming visit of Indian Prime Minister Narendra Modi to Melbourne. Mr. Modi is set to attend an event at Marvel Stadium on Thursday, dubbed Melbourne Meets Modi, during his three-day trip, which will also take in the Australia-India annual leaders' summit alongside Prime Minister Anthony Albanese. Indian news outlets reported that Mr. Modi had been targeted by an online death threat, sparking an Australian federal police investigation. The alleged threat, posted on Facebook, reportedly said, "The rooftops of the stadium better close during the event, or he will be coming to Australia for his death." A spokeswoman for the police said, "The AFP has no comment." And that unattributed article, Modi Tour Death Threat, was on page 12. And now, at just coming up to 8:30, we'll go to a short break and hear from our sponsors.
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12: And we start with some sport now on page 38, Boss's Back Popper. Knocked out, but not backing out. And this is written by Aaron Smith from Dallas. Football biggest bosses have stood by the Socceroos coach Tony Popovic as his decisions after the team once again failed to clear the first World Cup knockout stage hurdle. Chief Executive Martin Kruger and Head of Football Heather Garrick said their decision to extend Popovic's contract through to 2027 Asian Cup, which kicks off in about 6 months' time. Their focus is what is next, how to build the momentum creating this World Cup and convincing the government to invest heavily in the home of football. Popovic's round of 32 calls, especially his move to swap goalkeeper Patrick Beach for Matt Ryan for penalty shootout against Egypt and to put the 18-year-old Lucas Harrington up for penalty ahead of experienced strikers have been questioned by fans, experts and pundits. Kruger said that with all the national team tournaments, and a review would be done to assess what would work and what didn't work from fitness to nutrition, recovery and performance. The coaching staff in Tony Popovic's is always in the best place to judge, and in that moment what is needed for the team, Kruger said. In hindsight, everyone always knows better, but you have to make those calls in the moment, based on what you've seen in training. So Popovic's absolutely has our confidence. Garrick, a former Matildas player, said the Socceroos player and the staff would hold their heads high and be proud of what they achieved this tournament. We're certainly satisfied with the result, but there's always more left in us, Garrick said. We haven't won a major tournament for a very long time, since 2015, when Ange Postigoso was the coach. Tony and his team instilled belief in his players, but one thing is missing in Australia, and that's a long-term vision for the game. We do need direction, we do need football strategy, and we will be developing one. That's our key priorities. Garrick said that the plan would be to include a developing philosophy and expectation of how Australia plays football. The plan will encompass all levels of grassroots of the NPL, academics, A-leagues and national teams. It will also include the introduction of a scouting department to ensure that talent is identified domestically and abroad. When you hear comments and pundits talking about Australians, whether it's men or women at senior or youth internationals, we've always had a physical nature, Garrick said. We have that mentality that is never say die, and it's a character of being able to play until the end. We don't want to be just that. We want to make sure that we can play football. We've got defensive mindset within the Socceroos, which is fantastic, and that certainly works for us. But creativity is really important. Besides, adaptability and flexibility and versatility is really important. Garrick said it didn't mean Football Australia would dictate to coaches how they must play, but it could be in a future shape which coaches were given the top jobs. Kugler said strength, development and investment would be the key of the Socceroos' continued success. What we will require is increased investment into the game from our end, from the commercial partners, and definitely also increased investment and support by the government, Kugler said. We've been talking about the home of football, but that will not be enough. We have to increase our investment in our pathways, our talents, broaden the pipeline of talents coming through, coach education, and all of those components. What will make us successful in the future and what we want to achieve is more success in the future. And that was Knocked Out But Not Backing Out by Aaron Smith from Dallas on page 38.
5: Thanks, Nanette. And over the page on page 39, also by Aaron Smith, hardest part is waiting 4 years. So we're unashamedly carrying on with the World Cup. The current crop of Socceroos came within reach of etching their names in the history books in the US, and while Australia's run at football's global showpiece ended in heartbreak at the weekend, there is plenty to suggest that this core can be a threat when the 2030 World Cup arrives in Spain, Portugal and Morocco. It's going to take the team a while to deal with the emotional rollercoaster this tournament has taken it on. From the high of a 2-0 win against Turkey, then the low of an average performance against the US, the importance of drawing with Paraguay and ultimately to the horrible, empty feeling after losing the round of 32 game against Egypt on penalties, this tournament has been a truly wild ride. For the players, it will take a few weeks. They may shed tears, reflect, then turn their pain into motivation, because there are just 6 months until the Asian Cup. And as the last Asian region team standing at this World Cup, the Socceroos are in a position to do what hasn't been done since 2015, lift the trophy. Armed with budding superstars Lucas Herrington, Patrick Beach, Jordi Bos, Christian Volpata, Mohamed Touré and Nestori Irrenkunda, the Socceroos have plenty to look forward to. But first they have to process the past 4 weeks in the US. You've got to allow yourself to feel it, Vice-Captain Jason Irvine said. It's the hardest part. To feel it all, how hurt, the disappointment, the heartbreak, all the effort and hope that goes into it today. Because that's what I'm driving towards, not wanting to do it the same way again. This is the second time Adin Hrustic has crashed out of the World Cup in the first round of knockouts, having been part of the team in Qatar in 2022. But the loss to Egypt after battling through extra time and penalties cut deeper. It hurts. If you get dominated and you lose 2 or 3 nil, you accept it, Hrustic said. You shower and you get yourself home. If you lose like this, it hurts. Even the one we conceded, if you look at it back, can you do better? Of course you can. It was a physical battle against Egypt. No one can question the Socceroos' effort, and it was clear they all left everything on the park. Hrustic said the Socceroos now had to look forward, perhaps even past the Asian tournament. Come the next World Cup in 2030, the young stars, now household names, will be hitting their prime. Hrustic said the feeling of this loss would not be forgotten and would fuel the fire. The next World Cup is in 4 years, so this is the toughest part. You've got to wait another 4 years for this moment, he said. I know how long the wait is because the last World Cup I almost missed it through an injury. It's not easy. It's tough. I really hope that the boys can recover, get through the work, go back to their clubs and start fresh again because a new journey is starting for them. The more experienced players in the Socceroos squad were full of praise and hope for the next generation. Irvine said every single player had contributed to this tournament. It's another step in a positive direction for this team, for Australian football, to show how competitive we can be on the bigger stage, he said. I've got no doubt the players are the ones who will go on and take that next step. And that article, Hardest Part is Waiting 4 Years, was on page 39.
12: Still on page 39 and another unattributed article, England Chasing Aztec History. England manager Thomas Tuchel says that the Three Lions can banish memories of the World Cup pair at the Estadio Aztec by raising to the challenge of eliminating Mexico on Monday at 9:30 ACT. 40 years ago in Mexico City, Diego Maradona defeated England in the World Cup quarterfinals in a match that is still remembered for the Argentina's great hand of goal when he punched the ball into the net. This time, England must beat one of the co-hosts in the last 16 to keep alive the quest for the first major tournaments in 60 years. The match also is Mexico's biggest for decades, as it aims to reach for the last eight of the World Cup for the first time since 1986. It just catches you straight away once you get in here and see the excitement and see the emotions, Tuchel said. I felt straight away that this will be a proper World Cup match. We knew it before. We're in an iconic place, in an iconic stadium. Tuchel said there was no sense in seeking revenge at the stadium, which has hosted two World Cup finals. This is painful. It still hurts, but we're not here for the revenge, Tuchel said, in reference to the loss to Argentina 4 decades ago. It's the same stadium, not the same opponent. It doesn't make sense. We're here to write our own chapters. On top of the pressures of the fervent home support, England has to cope with adjusting the altitude of more than 2,240 metres above sea level. England flew in a day earlier than normal to try to adapt, but Tuchel is wary of a fast start from Mexico, which has won all four of the World Cup games without conceding a goal. The players felt at the first minute of the training session. The longer it went, they could cope with it better, Tuchel said about the altitude. England Chasing Aztec History from page 39.
5: And now, just coming up to 8:42, this article, Greatest of Them All, is on page 46 and was also flagged on the back page with Adelaide Wonder Thirds. And the article is by Rebecca Williams. Adelaide Thunderbirds coach Tanya Obst has hailed her all-conquering premiership team as the best she has coached after their dominant Super Netball Grand Final win over the Melbourne Vixens. Celebrations continue for the Thunderbirds after claiming a third premiership in 4 years under Obst to become the most successful team of the Super Netball era, with their thumping 61-40 win at John Cain Arena on Saturday night. No disrespect to the teams that came before them, but this would be the best team I think I've ever coached in my whole life, Obst said. The adaptability, the flexibility, but also the competitive desire among the individuals, and then collectively, has been something I don't think I've ever experienced before. They're an impressive team to coach. We'll celebrate and really enjoy this over the next couple of days and sit back and reflect on what has been a pretty sensational 4 years. Obst revealed it had been a challenging week leading into the grand final for the Thunderbirds, with defender Matilda Garrett rolling an ankle in training on Tuesday and star Jamaican defender Shamira Sterling-Humphrey and goaler Lauren Frew both battling illness. I didn't really enjoy this week, I'll be honest, Obst said. We had people sick, people roll an ankle. I allowed myself to think about what ifs rather than keeping to the process. But what I did know is this team is sensational. The win completed a stunning comeback from maternity leave for Jamaican star Sterling-Humphrey, who has been open about her battle with postpartum depression. Sterling-Humphrey celebrated the win on court with her young son, Zahir, post-match. The way the Thunderbirds have supported me in my postpartum depression, I'm really, really grateful, Sterling-Humphrey said. But I did believe in this team that we were going to win the championship. This is something I always wanted. I always wanted to have a baby and come back for him to witness how great his mum is. I'm glad I was able to get that moment in and topping it off with a championship. And for everything I've been through, just to bring him here, I'm super, super grateful, and I would not change it for anything. Obst said she had no words for the way Sterling-Humphrey had been able to get back to her best after off-court struggles. You know, there were times, sort of perhaps back at the end of last year, when I think just making Shamira sort of happy again would have been a win for her, Obst said. The work she's had to do, both on and off the court, has been so commendable, and just the spirit that she's shown, and then to come back and to play like she hadn't been off the court has been amazing. I don't have the words for her. She's been super, super special. Obst also paid tribute to the role of the Thunderbirds' international recruits Elmia van der Berg and Kate Hefferman in helping drive the team to the 2026 Premiership. They're rookies to the SSN competition, but obviously their international experience has been invaluable to us, Obst said. They again have a real thirst to be better, to be part of the group, understand their role. How is it they can be better? How can they make the team better? And that's what's driven us to the year we've had this year. We haven't rested. There have always been things we wanted to work on, and there's no doubt this has been the outcome of not just those players, but everyone collectively in the team. And that article, greatest of them all, was on page 46.
12: And from page 40, new national record for Myers. Cameron Myers' rise has been lost a little in the gout hype, but Canberra 20-year-old confirmed that he is the world leading middle distance runner with another national record, this time in the mile at the Eugene's Diamond League meeting. Myers ran his usual gusty four-running race and never looked like being beaten in the Bowman Mile as he clocked 3 minutes 46.06 seconds. The field, including the Olympic bronze medalist Jared Nagus, former world champion Timothy Sherrout, and Olympic champion Cole Hocker. It comes just a week after Myers set a new national 1,500 mark, or the 1,500 metre in Paris. "I'm super excited," he told The Athletics Australia. "I know I won Paris last week, but that wasn't official Diamond League, so it's nice to finally win one. I had a few seconds and thirds in the Diamond Leagues, so it's great to win, especially in the Bowman Mile." Myers will now head to Glasgow to prepare for the Commonwealth Games, which begin on July the 23rd. Jessica Hull continued her consistent form this year, finishing fifth in a more tactical women's mile, 4.18.03 seconds. National champion Lachlan Kennedy ran 10.09 seconds to finish sixth, a strong 100-metre race won by Nigerian Kayan Sola Aja, 9.84. Discus star Matthew Denny was fourth with the best throw of 66.27 metres, and that article from page 40, national record for Myers.
5: And this one flagged with half of the back page, Port home free, power keeps season alive and dents kangaroos hopes in Adelaide Oval arm wrestle. And the main article is on page 44. Now turning to page 44, the headline here is Power Alive as Ruse Hit Danger Zone, and this article is by Jason Phelan. Port Adelaide kept its season alive in gutsy fashion on Sunday. Jason Horne-Francis and Zach Butters, the driving forces, in a 21-point win that dealt North Melbourne's finals chances a blow. The Power led by as many as 25 points in the third quarter, but Harry Sheasel and Luke Davis-Unyaki sparked a third-quarter rally by the Kangaroos that levelled the scores at the last break. With their season on the line, Josh Carr's men dug deep to dominate inside 50s in the final term, kicking the last three goals of the match to improve to a 6-10 record. The result dropped the Roos to an 8-8 record and kept them winless in AFL footy at Adelaide Oval, where they haven't won in 15 attempts. Quantity, not quality. The Kangaroos had 44 more possessions than Port in the first quarter, with Davies Unaki 14 touches and Sheasel 12 leading the way. But it didn't make for an entertaining contest, as both sides struggled to find any rhythm with their ball movement. A week after Adelaide left Butters roam free, the Power superstar had young Roo Finn O'Sullivan for company, and the tag worked reasonably well early. Butters was held to 6 touches in the first quarter, which ended with scores level with 1 goal apiece, but he was a key factor in the second term when the Power made its move. Jack bounces back. Jack Whitlock didn't register a possession in a quiet opening term, but he kicked goals with his first 2 kicks of the game in the second quarter to spark a Port Adelaide rally. Mitch Georgiades made it 3 in a row from point-blank range when Cooper Harvey was pinged for a deliberate rush behind after he sized up his options, then stepped over the goal line as Georgiades advanced. Georgiades threw a scare through the Port camp when he copped an accidental elbow to the head from North Melbourne big man Tristan Zeri in the same quarter. The imposing forward was felled by the blow, with play stopped, but he was attended by club doctors and given the all-clear without leaving the ground. It was the first of 3 heavy collisions Georgiades suffered, with the key forward cleared by medical staff on the field each time. A 4-1 quarter from the Power put Carr's men up by 19 points at the main break. Harry on the hop. Port led by 25 points early in the third quarter when Georgiades slotted his third, but Sheasel was instrumental in his side's impressive fight back. The Roos star brilliantly roved a pack to bang through an important goal 7 minutes after the restart and had a team-high 11 possessions in the third term. It was the second in a run of 5 unanswered goals, bookended by majors to Jack Darling as the Roos looked to move the ball quicker. Davies Unaki was also influential with 25 possessions to 3-quarter time, with a superb snap over his head in the third, helping level the scores at the last change. Freeze for all. The umpire's whistle sounded early and often at Adelaide Oval, with the most free kicks paid since 2008. There were 26 free kicks paid in total in North Melbourne's win against Essendon last week, and 25 have been paid just 5 minutes into the second quarter on Sunday. The league-wide average for frees per match this season is 38, with 37 whistled by half-time. The tally raced to 62 at three-quarter time, the Power with 32 and Kangaroos 30, and by the final siren, it was an eye-watering 70. And that article, Power Alive as Roos Hit Danger Zone, was on page 44.
12: And from page 45, it's not just the T-Birds who are flying. Tough Port backs up after big show by Simeon Thomas Wilson. It wasn't just a big win as the showdown upset, but Port Adelaide's victory over North Melbourne on Sunday evening might be more important in the scheme of things for the Power under coach Josh Carr. It keeps the Power's finals alive, but more importantly, it shows that despite inexperience of the side, Carr is putting it out there, it can back up a massive win. Because that's what we've seen with many of the sides and of the Power, with many sides in the Power position in the past. They have a huge upset win that is almost their grand final 1 week, then the following match they are flat and cannot reach the heights of their previous game. While it looked like this might be a case of a terrible first half from both sides at the Adelaide Oval, the Power was able to get the job done and take 4 points. It was a bit of a scrap and probably not our best footy, but it was great to get the win and move forward with two wins in a row. Par star Miles Bergen told the Advertiser after a 21-point victory. The first half was scrappy, but we have stuff to learn from it. In the end, our last quarter stood up, and some of our players stood up, like Jess Burgon down back and a few of the boys up forward and the boys in the middle. So it's great to come away with a win. Port might still be in the bottom four, but incredibly it's now a win behind the pre-season flag Fancy Gold Coast. It boasts a better percentage than the Suns and four other teams above it on the ladder. But it's plain to see that Carr is making the Power a tough team to play against in many ways. Port's defence again barely gave up anything. It has conceded just the second least amount of points by side, only ladder leading Fremantle has allowed less, despite sitting 15th on the ladder. Early in the match, this kept the Power in it, when North just possessed the ball and couldn't really do anything with it. But what really pleased the Powers is that the players stood up time and time again in what was a brutally physical clash throughout. As the player, Carr was known for his hard edge and being ruthless. Maybe that's why there was a whopping 71 free kicks for the match, or maybe that was over-officiating. But what is not in doubt is that the Power stood up when it got tough and physical. And that article from page 45, it's not just the T-Boots, birds who are flying, tough Port backs up after big show.
5: And also on page 45, another time clock issue surfaces, and this one is by Josh Barnes. Another possible timekeeping issue has emerged in the final moments of Carlton's nerve-wracking win over Richmond. Images of the controversial deliberate rush behind by Carlton's Nick Haynes appear to show the ball crossed the goal line before he was pinged. The rush behind call created mass confusion as the Tigers staged a late comeback on Saturday night. Haynes attempted to hang the ball over the line a first time and the goal umpire did not intervene. Then the Blues defender stepped over a second time and was pinged for deliberate. Mikelty Lefau converted the goal for Richmond that kept his side in the game. A screenshot of the goalpost camera appears to show Haynes did fully get the ball over the line the first time. The AFL's ARC can't overturn a free kick, so would have been powerless to reverse the deliberate call even if it was sent upstairs to look at the initial line cross. The clock appeared to pause at 2:01 and then restart while Haynes was discussing the decision with the umpire. Normally time off is called in these situations when the play is stopped, but 15 seconds ticked off the clock before the ball was passed to Lefau. Richmond later goaled through a Seth Campbell free kick, then was in an attacking position when the siren did sound moments later and the Tigers lost by 2 points. On Sunday, the AFL declined to comment on the time clock or free kick. Haynes said he should have made sure the ball crossed the line to avoid the free, but teammate Brody Kemp thought the ball cleared the line. "It's easy when you slow it all down and watch the vision again after the game," Kemp told Channel 7. "The vision I saw, it looks like it's over." "I'm not sure there's a rule where you can review that and call it a point before there was the insufficient intent to rush it over the line. I think the AFL has had a crackdown on not criticising umpire decisions, so it will probably leave it at that." This season has been ravaged by time clock issues. The clock lost 29 seconds in the GWS loss to St Kilda in round 2. 109 seconds were added when Geelong and Collingwood played in round 9. Then 51 seconds were lost in a Richmond-Adelaide game the same weekend. About 37 seconds were added when Carlton and GWS played in round 15. And that article, Another Time Clock Issue Surfaces, was by Josh Barnes on page 45.
12: And from page 38, Mappaby will do what it takes. French skipper Kylian Mappaby said his side was happy to do whatever it took to advance the World Cup after it battled through its last 16 tied with the Paraguay to win 1-0. Mappaby scored the winner from the spot in the 70th minute to bring his tally for the tournament to 7 and his overall tally to the World Cup to 19 goals. But he was continually goaded by the Paraguayan defenders towards the end of the game in sweltering heat. "We knew what sort of match we were in for, but I think that went really well," Mappaby said. "They thought we'd turn up in tuxedos. We'd just come to pull off some spectacular moves. But we know how to play a dirty game too. And we did that today. We won. And even that respect, we're better than them. The Real Madrid forward, the way we played today, showed that we're not just a team that knows how to play attacking football. If we had to get our hands dirty, we'll get our hands dirty. Sorry for the expression, but we've no problem with that. Meeting with the Paraguay was a scrappy affair that somehow only produced three yellow cards from the UBEC referee, as Izan Tanshev, all for France. As Mahbib prepared to take his penalty, both sets of players squared off, with the Paraguay also attempting to dig up a spot ahead of the kick. That's their football, their way of playing, the 27-year-old

0: dropped a set for the first time this Wimbledon, but performed admirably in beating American Zach Schwader 6-2, 5-7, 6-2, 6-4 in 2 hours and 41 minutes on Saturday night. The Australian star reached the second week at Wimbledon for the third straight year and rallied strong after dropping serve late in the second set against Schwader. A quarterfinalist 2 years ago, Domino secured a crucial break midway through the fourth set at 3-all and served out the triumph without trouble to set up a clash with Roland Garros finalist Flavio Cavoli. The Italian came from behind to defeat angular Russian Karen Khachanov in a five-set marathon lasting 4 hours, but it's one of the informed players on the tour, given his exploits on clay and grass. Flavio is playing some great Grand Slam tennis, coming from making the final of the French with a lot of confidence, Domino said. I think I'm going to have to step it up in the next match. But saying that, I feel like I'm playing at a high level, right? I feel like I'm where I want to be. I'm in a good position. The body is feeling good. Mentally, I'm feeling fresh. I think this is when I'm at my most dangerous. I'm hoping I can put two and two together and play a good match. A second-time major quarter-finalist, Domino is no stranger to reaching the second week of Grand Slams, having done so 15 times. Indeed, it's been a rarity in recent years. The 27-year-old has not reached at least the last 16 in majors. And we won't have time to read the whole of that article, so we'll finish there. And that was Crunch Time for Demon, Domino to step it up on page 40. And that was the last news story from today's Advertiser newspaper. Current temperature in Adelaide is 9.4 degrees with an expected top of 16, with the current temperature in Darwin 20.2 and an expected high of 32. Thank you for tuning in to our daily news breakfast program. We've enjoyed bringing it to you. I'm Warwick Billings, and reading with me today was Nanette, whose surname I don't know, unfortunately. Nanette Hancock, who stepped in to fill in for someone who was sick. I've been your panel operator for the program. The time is just before 9 o'clock. Please stay tuned for Focal Point with National Press live from our Adelaide studios at 10.
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0: Radio Plus app. Look for Vision Australia Radio Adelaide and VA Radio Digital also finds us and your favourite podcast or streaming service. Peter Greco, on behalf of Philip Badapier, saying thank you so much for joining us. If it's Wednesday evening, welcome to you. If it's Monday morning, a good morning and welcome to you. Great to be here. This program coming to you from Ghana land. Coming to you very shortly, we'll catch up with Carly Towns, who's just back from the Everest Base Camp. It was a physical challenge. It was a spiritual experience. Carly will share that with us. We'll speak to Alex Marcocci from Crime Stoppers Victoria. Wood fire. That can be a crime if you have the wrong firewood. We'll find out about that. Very interesting. We'll also be joined by Jackie Hudson, who's off to the Commonwealth Games playing lawn bowls for Australia, along with Jake Thelberg. So good luck to Jackie. We'll speak to Jackie very soon. And then we'll catch up with Ben Harrington. Ben is from Travellers Aid. He'll chat about his association with Monash University. What they're doing, they're making travel much more accessible. It's got to be a good thing. Now, if you're listening at 8 o'clock on a Wednesday night and think on some stations, I used to hear Studio One, what has happened to them? Please don't panic. Lizzie and Sam are very much still here. Their Studio One program goes to air 3 o'clock on a Wednesday afternoon. Make note of that. Still available on podcast, so if you podcast it, no problem. Normal transmission there. But if you want to catch it on the radio, 3 o'clock Wednesday afternoons. Later in July, it'll also be repeated on the weekends. Liz and Sam will give you those details. If you've been listening to our show regularly, and I hope you do, we've caught up a few times with Carly Towns, who's got so many great characteristics and also lots of determination. Carly's just back from, maybe an adventure of a lifetime. Carly, welcome home and great to catch up with you.
1: Thanks, Peter. Thanks for having me back.
0: Is this kind of an adventure of a lifetime? It's something you've set yourself for quite some time, isn't it?
1: Yeah, no, it was an absolute pearler of a trip. Everything and more. What I thought it would be, it was, yeah, that was a once in a lifetime getting to Everest Base Camp, and what a beautiful way to connect with Dad as well. Like, wow, yeah, I get it now why he loved Nepal so much. Yeah.
0: It's beautiful. Well, tell us about it. I mean, was it all smooth sailing or smooth climbing, or were there some hairy moments? How did it all pan out?
1: Yeah, well, we were on the mountain for 14 days. So we drove from Kathmandu to a little town. I'm terrible with names, so we'll just make it up as we go. I'll try to say as close as possible. But, yeah, we drove 7 hours to get to the little airport, and the weather turned bad up at Lukla. Now, if anyone has looked up the airport at Lukla, there's only one way in and one way out. And it's a little runway on top, nested on top of this mountain. And it's just mind blowing. What an experience. But the weather did turn bad. We had to stay just down at the town. It was only a 15-minute flight to get up there, but you can't drive up to Lukla either. So it was, we just got up the next morning at 6 o'clock, you know, walked to the airport, this little airport, and just waited for 7 hours. And we got a break in the weather because what that airport, they've got no radio. So if you can't see where you're landing, you just,
0: oh, wow.
1: Yeah, it's all vision. So thank God I wasn't flying. it was one of those things. There was a break in the weather. And the thing is as well, you can't turn around because the airstrip is in between mountains, so you've really got to get it right. And we ended up catching a helicopter because we couldn't get up by plane, and we got a little window. There was only 3 helicopters that got up that afternoon, and we luckily were on one of our crew, which was made up of 10 fellow adventurers and one guide getting up to that next step to meet up with our other porters that come from the towns around Lukla. They like to hire from, you know, within the community. So it's brilliant. But, we got up there and we had to start trekking that first afternoon, and it got dark very quick. Now, I've got a little bit of vision in my right eye, nothing in my left eye anymore. And when I mean that, it's, you know, the second a shadow comes, depth perception, not good, you know, all the added extras. and we had to start hiking into the night. We didn't get in there till late that night. And I did have a fall on the first day and did a little bit of damage, I feel, to my left knee. And it's the first time in my life, my 48 years, I've never had to have knee guards, but I invested in two. Yeah. So it was just, yeah, it was hard, but it was just an emotional get up the next day at 5 o'clock in the morning and start trekking. It was cold. It was, you know, the food was good. Don't get me wrong. We stayed, you know, up with the energy and the protein and that, but it was just from tea house to tea house. And I think it took us 4 days to get back. So it was 10 days trekking up there. So you've got to go higher and then come back down to stay. So the altitude, that's how you acclimatize. So yeah, it was very challenging. 165 kilometers in terrain that on the side of mountains. And I had this Nepalese lady. She was absolutely beautiful, minimal English. So I did a lot of charades. I don't know what she was doing. She'd just tap me and pull me over to the mountain. It was quite, we worked really well together. So it was just the whole trip, the people I traveled with, the people I met. Quite funny along the journey, a lot of Nepalese people prayed for my feet because they didn't know what a white cane was. And my friends are like, yeah, they're praying for your feet. And I'm like, it's my eyes, not my feet. By the end of it, it was the feet. But no, it was just, and one day before we hit base camp, there was a beautiful memorial area, and I just, and Mirror Peak, where Dad actually passed away, was not far over to the right. And I just really got to connect, and I get it now, that soul connection. And that it was just like I could let go of a lot of, I guess he's been gone 26 years now, you know, my dad, and I was just able to connect and go, okay, I understand now.
0: Your dad, of course, Chet Towns, the very famous adventurer and Paralympian and many other things. Hey, Carly, what about in terms of, well, the terrain? To give us a bit of an idea, and also the steepness, if I can call it that, of your climb? What was that like?
1: Yes, it was very, if anybody that's Nepalese says we're just doing a 2K Nepalese flat, don't believe him. It is not flat. There is nothing flat about where we went. Yeah, very challenging, a lot of stairs. But what I did is my brother, just before I left, I knew I couldn't take the guide dog, of course, Tyson, so I had to think smarter. And I do like my independence, so I always have a cane not far away from me. And I really liked, I liked two things of the canes that I've got, and I could not find it anywhere. So I got my brother to do a bit of critiquing, and he made me a cane to take up there. So that got me through, and I walked with my stick as well. So I was able to gauge the steps and the terrain. But yeah, it was challenging. It was slow. It was slow, and just that was just because I have to, you know, one step. And well, I did do it on the first day, but that consistency of just getting every step in front of each other right is so important. And it's draining. It is really draining, you know, just, but I would do it again.
0: Just about going past the point and then having to come back, and how that attitude, either sickness or unwellness, impacted on you.
1: Okay, I did get a little bit sick towards when we were probably day out from going up to the base camp, and it was just about drinking more water, really bad headaches, not so much nauseous, just that really bad headache. And we were with our guide, he was so like, would always check our blood oxygen levels, always tell us to sippy, keep the fluids up, even if you're not thirsty, you know, you're cold, you're exhausted, it's just like, just keep drinking because you don't think of things like that. So I'd have to say,
0: is it water? Is it cold water or warm water? Or?
1: Yeah, no, it's cold water. Cold water. So when we'd go into the tea houses, we'd fill our drinking water up for the next day. I had a camel pack, which would carry about 1.5 liters. And then I had another drink bottle just on the side. We'd have to put the tablets in it as well. Just so we didn't get sick. But luckily none of our group did get sick from food or water, which we heard a few other horror stories from other people going up and down the mountain at that time. So, yeah, attitude. And the thing is as well, that's how Dad passed away. Attitude got him. Mm. So it's not something you muck around with.
0: No.
1: You take it very, very seriously. Yeah.
0: What about base camp then? What about reaching that and kind of give us a bit of a, a bit of an idea of what that atmosphere, that environment is like?
1: Oh, well, luckily, because, and I look at this as luck as well, because when we, like I said, we got that little window to get up on the mountain. So we didn't have a lot of people following us. So by the time we got to Goroship to walk through and go to base camp, because we could only stay at base camp for about half an hour, and that's 5,364 meters above sea level. So to go up to the little monument and just be able to stand on the rock, and on the rock it says, Everest Base Camp, and that it was kind of surreal, I don't remember the whole feelings around that, because I think, well, that exhausted and just trying to get there, and that would have to have been the worst terrain, getting that last little bit, because it's just rocks, it's cold, there's rocks, you're climbing up the side of like a bit of a mountain, and it's tricky. So by the time I got there, I was absolutely mentally, physically, spiritually bent. But I stood up, my friend got me up on that rock, and I just put the cane in the air and, one hand and my hand in the other, and just went, I did it. I did, that's what I came for.
0: Brilliant.
1: And we didn't stay for long, and then we started trekking back. And yeah, it was surreal. It
0: Because
1: was.
0: coming back can be almost more dangerous, can't it? Like the descent.
1: Yeah, it can be. And we had to do it because we lost a day. Because of the, we couldn't get up on day one. We ended up getting on the mountain on day two. We had to do a catch up. So instead of, we had to skip a town. So it was like a 24-kilometer day or something ridiculous like that. It was absolutely just, yeah. But you'd done it. So you are tired, you are cold, you are wet, you're putting on dirty socks by then just going, okay, I want to go home now. No, it wasn't that bad, but yeah, I think exhaustion kicks in, and yeah, you get a time to kind of reflect and just go, wow, I did it.
0: Charlie, we probably haven't done it justice because of time, but thank you so much for sharing that with us and that beautiful moment that we can feel when you're connected with Chad. I think we could all feel that over the phone and over the
1: Yeah.
0: radio. So thanks for doing that. We wish you well, and we'll catch up with you again somehow down the future, I'm sure.
1: Perfect, Peter. Take care and chat soon. Thank you.
0: Charlie Towns there. Wow, isn't that a story? Getting to Everest Base Camp and I guess paying tribute to the late Chad Towns as well and connecting spiritually and their souls connected. That's a beautiful story.

0: Let's go right to the heart of Crime Stoppers Victoria and find out what's on their case at the moment, or what case they're on, maybe more to the point. Then let's speak to Alex Maikocci. Alex, great to catch up again. Thank you for your time.
1: Thank you for having me.
0: Now, as I've said to you off air, this is a tremendous topic, and I don't think I've ever spoken about this topic in any programs that I've ever done. So you're talking about the theft of firewood, or firewood that is being purchased illegally.
1: Yeah, it's definitely an interesting one. And, you know, being in wintertime, forest crimes are significantly increasing, which does include a range of illegal activities that occur within the forestry sector. So Victorians are being urged to ensure their firewood purchases this winter are not supporting a black market that is destroying our wildlife habitat and removing thousands of trees from forests across the state. So around 9,000 trees are illegally removed from Victorian forests and national parks each year, clearing land equivalent to nearly 180 Melbourne cricket grounds. So that's a lot. And with that much of that timber sold as firewood, it's being sold illegally to unsuspecting buyers. So we have launched a new campaign with the conservation regulator, and it is called Illegal Firewood, The Cost Is Wild. And we're really trying to encourage Victorians to just check their firewood has been legally sourced, not illegally, and to report any suspicious activity. So we are urging Victorians not to fuel for forest crime this winter. And the Victorian Environment Minister has said that many Victorians may not realise the role that they play when purchasing unverified firewood. So it is just really important to verify where your firewood is coming from.
0: You've got some lovely play on words there, Alex, so we're full marks that. Well, let's start there. So how do I know where to purchase legal firewood, or what sort of things should I be avoiding? But maybe how do I purchase legal firewood?
1: Yes, so you want to look for reputable places. You can't really be sure if it is sourced legally. So if you do not know where your firewood has come from, definitely do some research before purchasing. There are a couple potential signs of illegal firewood collection. And, you know, these illegal firewood collections, they cut or they damage trees, they damage vegetation or habitat disturbances, debris, waste. There'll be signs, you'll know that there'll be signs of poor practices as well. So you might hear chainsaws running late at night or outside permitted hours. You might see trailers loaded with wood entering and exiting forests repeatedly. Just things like that. It can even be vehicles parked off-road or in unusual closed locations, and just noticing secretive behavior. You know, the signs are, they're there. There are a lot of things that you can look for, even, you know, people collecting large amounts of firewood and making frequent trips. If you do want to buy, you know, firewood, to know that it is legal, just always ask where it came from, because it may have been illegally cut down from our forests, which does destroy the wildlife habitat. And firewood sold legally typically comes from plantations, commercial suppliers, or private lands with the appropriate permit. So if it doesn't have any of that, you can even ask, you know, do you have an appropriate permit? If they don't, then it is illegal. So just looking for reputable firewood sellers can prove the source of their firewood with the paperwork. So just looking for those reputable suppliers, asking them those questions, even asking for a receipt and an ABN as well, because the wrong firewood purchase can come at a cost to our forests and wildlife. So you just want to be a bit responsible and doing a bit of research when you are buying firewood.
0: Yeah, so someone's kind of balking at the fact that you're asking for a receipt or for an ABN or some sort of a certified way that they're accessing this firewood and they're not providing that, then that's kind of a bit of a red flag.
1: Yeah, definitely.
0: What about in terms of some of the things to look out for? You kind of touched on those and you talked about maybe chainsaws going off in the middle of the night. I guess if you live near a forest or near an area where firewood could be illegally purchased, they're the sort of things that you could be looking out for. Also, as you say, things like trailers, perhaps making frequent visits with firewood on them?
1: Yeah, I think just looking out for those things. And then, you know, if you are hearing chainsaws running late at night and, you know, outside of those permitted hours, just take note of that, as well as trailers loading with wood entering and exiting forests repeatedly, because that is probably a sign of someone going into the forest and cutting it down themselves. So just looking out for that. And then as well, you know, if you do see any of some warning signs, if you do see anything suspicious, you can just report it. If you do notice a secretive behavior in your neighborhood or something like that, or, you know, vehicles parked in those unusual and closed locations where they're not really meant to be parked, or people leaving quickly when they are noticed, maybe cutting down firewood or being in the forest and collecting, again, those large amounts of firewood or making frequent trips. As well, if someone's got a trailer and it's loaded with wood, just noticing these things. And even if you're not too sure, you can just make that report, because it could lead to something, you know, a bit bigger and open up an investigation.
0: And then we've learned over the time, speaking to you and your colleagues at Crime Stoppers Victoria, if you get lots of little clues from different members of the public, you can kind of piece them all together and really, form a very good picture and hopefully prevent stuff like this continuing and maybe even nab a few people. And I'm assuming there's probably penalties, and fairly stiff penalties, if people are doing the wrong thing in this area.
1: Yeah, there definitely are penalties. And, you know, just back on that about, you know, if you don't have a lot of information or you think, you know, your information isn't going to help, it could actually be the missing piece to the puzzle. Maybe someone else in your area has made a report with a little bit of information. But yes, there are consequences of taking, buying and selling firewood. So if you are prosecuted in court, offenders can face having their equipment seized. There's also court penalties of over $10,000 and up to 12 months in prison. So,
2: wow.
1: Yeah, there are significant consequences on the environment as well. Like, you know, it destroys our critical wildlife habitat, especially the mature trees that have fallen, the timber has fallen, as well as removing hollow bearing wood, which may be where animals live and where they rely on to survive. So damaging long-term forest health and our ecosystem sustainability is really stripping, you know, that entire area of mature trees. And we need these trees. It can also harm Aboriginal cultural sacred trees and things like that. So the illegal collection can wipe out habitat that can be used by, you know, our native species like possums, gliders, bats, birds, reptiles, and many that do depend on those tree hollows. So the illegal firewood collection, it damages the cultural heritage and wildlife habitat of our beautiful forests and national parks. Firewood can be collected in designated areas during set seasons and for personal use. So selling firewood collected from these areas is illegal, and collecting firewood outside of these dedicated areas is also illegal. So just making sure you're checking before you buy.
0: It's a great point you make about the sustainability and I guess the ecology. And the wonderful thing about kind of Mother Nature, if I could put it that way, is that all the different creatures, all the different fauna and flora, they all kind of work together to make it so everyone kind of flourishes. There's that sort of natural order there that kind of follows. And if that gets upset by, you know, trees being taken from the wrong place at the wrong time, that all gets thrown out of balance.
1: Yeah, exactly. Like, we don't want to ruin our forests and our parks and things like that. We want to keep, you know, everything the way it is. And we don't want to be cutting down these trees, especially illegally.
0: And of course, this is the time of the year. We kind of touched on that at the beginning, but I mean, if it's going to happen, it's going to be right now, right in the middle of winter, when those cold nights and, you know, people who like their wood fires and keep the houses warm, then this is the time that there might be charlatans out there that are trying to take advantage of them. And obviously, you know, that the government is taking this seriously, as you touched on as well, Alex, with the minister kind of coming out and, you know, sort of burning the cat on this as well.
1: Yeah, they do really just want us to know that it is important to check our firewood. You know, you could be buying off the black market and, you know, that firewood ends up in your household for your fireplaces. And that's not good. There are the consequences and there is that risk of ruining the habitat and destroying critical wildlife as well. And, you know, there are firewood can be collected during winter specifically in designated areas for personal use. So you can go and collect firewood for personal use, but it's just, if you don't know if that is a designated area or if it's outside one of the designated areas, then, you know, you could be helping support the black market and this crime.
0: Well, it's certainly a good message. And as we've learnt from the past from you, Alex, people can report stuff that they think, oh, I'm not quite sure that's kind of all above board. People can report, and they can report totally anonymously and leave the information, and then the Crime Stoppers Victoria will action that and follow up from there.
1: Yeah, definitely. And I think a really important note is that as a community, we have an important role to play in helping stop illegal bag of firewood. So if you do want to find, you know, a legal collection point, you can look at Forest Fire Management Victoria. And you can also look at DCAR because they have designated firewood collection areas. So that's a really good place to start if you do want to collect some firewood. So just doing a bit of research can go a really long way. And as well, you can significantly help by, again, reporting that suspicious firewood activity and choosing legal source firewood. So you can help stop the damage that is being caused by illegal firewood operators. They may even be selling it on things like, you know, Facebook Marketplace, Gumtree, and things like that. So don't be buying off those sorts of sites. Definitely be looking up where you can buy it from. And yeah, as well, just reporting any suspicious behavior, especially those sellers that are unable to verify where the firewood was sourced. That's a really big red flag. So you can report any of this anonymously to Crime Stoppers, or you can give us your name and your number and things like that, whatever you're comfortable with. But just note that legal firewood is typically sourced from plantations, commercial suppliers, or private lands with appropriate permits. And if they don't have that, then please do not buy from them.
0: How can we find you, Alexander? Where can we get in touch with you?
1: You can make a report or find any more information on our website, which is crimestoppersvic.com.au, or you can also call us on 1-800-333-000.
0: All right, we'll put those details up in the show notes. Alex, a tremendous topic. Thank you so much for raising that issue with us, and we'll catch up again next month.
1: Thank you so much.
0: That's Alex Marcocci there from Crime Stoppers Victoria.
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3: Hope you're enjoying the program.
0: Well, the last few weeks we've been chatting a fair bit about lawn bowls. I think for our next guest, it's probably culminating in a few weeks' time with the Commonwealth Games. Jackie Hudson has been selected to represent Australia, and Jackie is on the line. Jackie, welcome and congratulations.
4: Thank you very much. Very exciting and a little bit daunting as well, but certainly looking forward to it and very excited.
0: First time for Commonwealth Games for you?
4: Certainly is, yes. Not something that I expected to come along, but taking it, well, pretty well in my stride. But, yeah, certainly something, all the build-up is becoming very exciting and yeah, I'm sure the time will go very fast.
0: Well, Jack, as I said, we've been speaking a bit about lawn bowls over the last few weeks with nationals and trials and common tries, particularly in Adelaide, and I think there's one coming up in Hobart in July as well. How did you get introduced, or how did you find lawn bowls for a person who's blind or has low vision?
4: Well, I actually live in Port Stephens area in New South Wales, just north of Newcastle, and I just happened to hear on the radio there was an advertisement that guide dogs were going to hold a come and try day at Soldiers Point, which is close by here, and it's actually the club that I belong to now. I joined before Christmas. My local club's just across the road, so I could walk to that, but it's a pretty long trip on the bus now, but very well worth it. So, yeah, that's how I found out about it to start with. It was just driving along and heard the advertisement. I guess like a lot of people listen now and with the come and try days, similar sort of thing. But this was probably about 7 or 8 years ago.
0: Fantastic. Just a bit about your vision impairment, if you happen to share a bit of that news or that information.
4: That's fine. I was actually born with rod cone dystrophy. So I've had limited sight, and which means I'm totally colorblind and very photophobic. So often when I'm playing bowls outside, I have to wear two pairs of sunglasses just to cut the glare out. But I went to boarding school. I grew up in New Guinea. I was born and brought up in New Guinea.
0: Okay.
4: My sister has the same condition, but nobody else in the family. I think it was a bit of a genetic hiccup. But that's just something that that I was born with. And you know what? You don't miss what you've never had, I don't think.
0: Okay. I guess that's one way to look at it.
4: Well, that's how I've always looked at it. And plus, I think being sent to boarding school at quite a young age, because there weren't the schools up in New Guinea then, rather than going to a special school, it probably helped me build up a lot of resilience. And my parents sort of figured that we were going to have to cope out in the real wide world anyway. And unfortunately for us, there weren't the opportunities or the help that's available in schools now for vision impaired or for any disability now for kids. But I still managed to matriculate to uni and did well. So, yeah, you don't let that hold you back.
0: Well, it sounds like resilience might be your middle name.
4: I think it is.
0: So up until 7 or 8 years ago, I mean, you knew about, you know, having a vision impairment, et cetera, but did you know there was such a thing as lawn bowls, or had you heard about it but kind of thought, oh, one day I'll get around to it? How did that all play out?
4: I'd never really even thought about playing it. It was when my husband and I retired and we moved to Fingal Bay. He played bowls just socially. I never thought I'd be in, could play any sort of sport, and was absolutely delighted to find out that lawn bowls is probably, from what I've experienced, the most inclusive and diverse sport on the planet that I've come across anyway. And my children and my grandchildren were all very sporty. And so, but it was just something I never thought that I would actually be able to do. So very happy to have discovered lawn bowls. It was, yeah, somebody just said when I retired here, they just said, why don't you come and try? And I went, oh, I said, I can't play bowls. And they said, of course can. Anyway, yeah. Off I went. And I just, you know, I just played originally for fun. Mind you, I still play for fun. I enjoy it. If you don't enjoy what you're doing, well, stop doing it and find something else to do. But, yeah, so that's how it actually started. It was just